0: disregard his built-in instructions on the subject. "I'd hardly call a piano a machine, Rollo," he smiled. "Although technically you are correct. It is actually, I suppose, a machine designed to produce sounds of graduated pitch and tone singly or in groups."
1: "I assimilated that much by observation," Rollo replied in a brassy baritone, which no longer sent tiny tremors up the maestro's spine. "Wires of different thickness and tautness struck by felt-covered hammers, activated by manually operated levers, arranged in a horizontal panel."
0: "A very cold-blooded description of one of man's nobler works," the maestro remarked dryly. "You make Mozart and Chopin mere laboratory technicians."
1: "Mozart? Chopin?"
0: The dur-alo sphere that was Rollo's head shone stark and featureless, its immediate surface unbroken but for twin vision lenses.
1: "The terms are not included in my memory banks?"
0: "No, not yours, Rollo," the maestro said softly. "Mozart and Chopin are not for vacuum tubes and fuses and copper wire. They are for flesh and blood and human tears."
1: "I do not understand," Rollo droned.
0: "Well," the maestro said, smoke curling lazily from his nostrils, "they are two of the humans who compose or design successions of notes, varying sounds, that is, produced by the piano or other instruments, machines that produce other types of sounds of fixed pitch and tone. Sometimes these instruments, as we call them, are played or operated individually, sometimes in groups, orchestras as we refer to them, and the sounds blend together. They harmonize. That is, they have an orderly, mathematical relationship to each other, which results in..." The maestro threw up his hands. "I never imagined," he chuckled, "that I would someday struggle so mightily and so futilely to explain music to a robot."
1: "Music?"
0: "Yes, Rollo. The sounds produced by this machine and others of the same category are called music."
1: "What is the purpose of music, sir?"
0: "Purpose?" The maestro crushed the cigarette in an ashtray. He turned to the keyboard of the concert grand and flexed his fingers briefly. "Listen, Rollo." The rave-like fingers glided and wove the opening bars of Clair de Lune, slender and delicate as spider silk. Rollo stood rigid, the fluorescent light over the music rack casting a bluish jeweled sheen over his towering bulk, shimmering in the amber vision lenses. The maestro drew his hands back from the keys, and the subtle thread of melody melted reluctantly into silence. "Claude Debussy," the maestro said, "one of our mechanics of an era long past. He designed that succession of tones many years ago. What do you think of it?" Rollo did not answer at once.
1: "The sounds were well formed," he replied finally. "They did not jar my auditory senses as some do."
0: The maestro laughed. "Rollo, you may not realize it, but you're a wonderful critic."
1: "This music, then," Rollo droned, "its purpose is to give pleasure to humans?"
0: "Exactly," the maestro said. "Sounds well formed that do not jar the auditory senses as some do. Marvelous! It should be carved in marble over the entrance of New Carnegie Hall."
1: "I do not understand. Why should my definition..."
0: The maestro waved a hand. "No matter, Rollo, no matter."
1: "Sir?"
0: "Yes, Rollo."
1: "Those sheets of paper you sometimes place before you on the piano, they are the plans of the composer indicating which sounds are to be produced by the piano and in what order?"
0: "Just so. We call each sound a note. Combinations of notes we call chords."
1: "Each dot, then, indicates a sound to be made?"
0: "Perfectly correct, my man of metal." Rollo stared straight ahead. The maestro felt a peculiar sense of wheels turning within the impregnable sphere.
1: "Sir," I have scanned my memory banks and find no specific or implied instructions against it. I should like to be taught how to produce these notes on the piano. I request that you feed the correlation between these dots and the levers of the panel into my memory banks."
0: The maestro peered at him, amazed. A slow grin traveled across his face. "Done!" he exclaimed. "It's been many years since pupils helped gray these ancient locks, but I have a feeling that you, Rolla, will prove a most fascinating student. To instill the muse into metal and machinery, I accept the challenge gladly." He rose, touched the cool, latent power of Rollo's arm. "Sit down here, my Rolly Index personal robot, model M.E. We shall start Beethoven spinning in his grave or make musical history." More than an hour later, the maestro yawned and looked at his watch. "It's late," he spoke into the end of the yawn. "These old eyes are not tireless like yours, my friend." He touched Rollo's shoulder. "You have the complete fundamentals of musical notation in your memory banks, Rollo. That's a good night's lesson, particularly when I recall how long it took me to acquire the same amount of information. Tomorrow, we'll attempt to put those awesome fingers of yours to work." He stretched. "I'm going to bed," he said. "Will you lock up and put out the lights?" Rollo rose from the bench.
1: "Yes, sir," he droned. "I have a request."
0: "What can I do for my star pupil?"
1: "May I attempt to create some sounds with the keyboard tonight? I will do so very softly so as not to disturb you."
0: "Tonight? Aren't you..." Then the maestro smiled. "You must pardon me, Rollo. It's still a bit difficult for me to realize that sleeping has no meaning for you." He hesitated, rubbing his chin. "Well, I suppose a good teacher should not discourage impatience to learn. All right, Rollo, but please be careful." He patted the polished mahogany. "This piano and I have been together for many years. I'd hate to see its teeth knocked out by those sledgehammer digits of yours. Lightly, my friend, very lightly."
1: "Yes, sir."
0: The maestro fell asleep with a faint smile on his lips, dimly aware of the shy, tentative notes that Rollo was coaxing forth. Then gray fog closed in, and he was in that half-world where reality is dreamlike and dreams are real. It was soft and feathery, and lavender clouds and sound were rolling and washing across his mind in flowing waves. Where? The mist drew back a bit, and he was in red velvet, and deep, and the music swelled and broke over him. He smiled. "My recording. Thank you. Thank you. Thank." The maestro snapped erect, threw the covers aside. He sat on the edge of the bed listening. He groped for his robe in the darkness, shoved bony feet into his slippers. He crept, trembling uncontrollably, to the door of a studio and stood there, thin and brittle in the robe. The light over the music rack was an eerie island in the brown shadows of the studio. Rollo sat at the keyboard, prim, inhuman, rigid, twin lenses focused somewhere off into the shadows, the massive feet working the pedals, arms and hands flashing and glinting. They were living entities, separate, somehow from the machine perfection of his body. The music wrap was empty. A copy of Beethoven's Appassionata lay closed on the bench. It had been, the maestro remembered, in a pile of sheet music on the piano. Rollo was playing it. He was creating it, breathing it, drawing it through silver flame. Time became meaningless, suspended in midair. The maestro didn't realize he was weeping until Rollo finished the sonata. The robot turned to look at the maestro.
1: "The sounds," he droned, "they pleased you?"
0: The maestro's lips quivered. "Yes, Rollo," he replied at last. "They pleased me." He fought the lump in his throat. He picked up the music in fingers that shook. "This," he murmured. "Already?"
1: "It has been added to my store of data," Rollo replied. "I applied the principles you explained to me to these plans. It was not very difficult."
0: The maestro swallowed as he tried to speak. "It was not very difficult," he repeated softly. The old man sank down slowly onto the bench next to Rollo, stared silently at the robot as though seeing him for the first time.

0: dust-free plastics which felt somehow profane to his feet. The maestro's house was, in fact, an oasis of anachronisms in a desert of contemporary antiseptic efficiency. "Well, are you ready for work, Rollo?" he asked. "We have a lot to do, you and I. I have such plans for you, Rollo. Great plans." Rollo, for once, did not reply. "I have asked them all to come here this afternoon," the maestro went on. "Conductors, concert pianists, composers, my manager, all the giants of music, Rollo. Wait until they hear you play." Rollo switched off the vacuum and stood quietly. "You'll play for them right here this afternoon." The maestro's voice was high-pitched, breathless. "The Appassionata. Again, I think. Yes, that's it. I must see their faces. Then we'll arrange a recital to introduce you to the public and the critics, and then a major concerto with one of the big orchestras. We'll have it telecast around the world, Rollo. It can be arranged." "Think of it, Rollo. Just think of it. The greatest piano virtuoso of all time. A robot. It's completely fantastic and completely wonderful. I feel like an explorer at the edge of a new world." He walked fervishly back and forth. "Then recordings, of course. My entire repertoire, Rollo. And more. So much more."
1: "Sir?"
0: The maestro's face shone as he looked up at him. "Yes, Rollo?"
1: "In my built-in instructions, I have the option of rejecting any action which I consider harmful to my honor."
0: The robot's words were precise, carefully selected.
1: "Last night you wept. That is one of the indications I am instructed to consider in making my decisions."
0: The maestro gripped Rollo's thick, superbly molded arm. "Rollo, you don't understand. That was for the moment. It was petty of me, childish."
1: "I beg your pardon, sir, but I must refuse to approach the piano again."
0: The maestro stared at him, unbelieving, pleading. "Rollo, you can't! The world must hear you!"
1: "No, sir."
0: The amber lenses almost seemed to soften.
1: "The piano is not a machine,"
0: that powerful, inhuman voice droned.
1: "To me, yes, I can translate the notes into sounds at a glance. From only a few, I am able to grasp at once the composer's conception. It is easy for me."
0: Rollo towered magnificently over the maestro's bent form.
1: "I can also grasp,"
0: the brassy monotone rolled through the studio,
1: "that this music is not for robots. It is for man. To me, it is easy. Yes, it was not meant to be easy."
2: Irishman Oliver Goldsmith lived from 1730 to 1774 and authored also the novel The Vicar of Wakefield and the comedy She Stoops to Conquer. He is also thought to have written the classic children's tale The History of Little Goody Two-Shoes, giving the world a popular phrase that continues to today.
0: No observation is more common, and at the same time more true, than that one half of the world are ignorant how the other half lives. The misfortunes of the great are held up to engage our attention, are enlarged upon in tones of declamation, and the world is called upon to gaze at the noble sufferers. The great, under the pressure of calamity, are conscious of several others sympathizing with their distress, and have at once the comfort of admiration and pity. There is nothing magnanimous in bearing misfortunes with fortitude when the whole world is looking on. Men in such circumstances will act bravely, even from motives of vanity. But he who in the veil of obscurity can brave adversity, who without friends to encourage, acquaintances to pity, or even without hope to alleviate his misfortunes, can behave with tranquility and indifference, is truly great. Whether peasant or courtier, he deserves admiration and should be held up for our imitation and respect. While the slightest inconveniences of the great are magnified in calamities, while tragedy mouths out their suffering in all the strains of eloquence, the miseries of the poor are entirely disregarded. And yet

0: some of the lower ranks of people undergo more real hardships in one day than those of a more exalted station suffer in their whole lives. It is inconceivable what difficulties the meanest of our common sailors and soldiers endure without murmuring or regret, without passionately declaiming their providence or calling their fellows to be gazers of their intrepidity. Every day is to them a day of misery, and yet they entertain their hard fate without repining. With what indignation do I hear an Ovid, a Cicero, or a Rabutin complain of their misfortunes and hardships, whose greatest calamity was that of being unable to visit a certain spot of earth, to which they had foolishly attached an idea of happiness. Their distresses were pleasures compared with what many of the adventuring poor every day endure without murmuring. They ate, drank, and slept. They had slaves to attend them, and were sure of subsistence for life, while many of their fellow creatures are obliged to wander without a friend to comfort or assist them, and even without shelter from the severity of the season. I have been led into these reflections from accidentally meeting, some days ago, a poor fellow whom I knew when a boy, dressed in a sailor's jacket and begging at one of the outlets of town with a wooden leg. I knew him to have been honest and industrious when in the country, and was curious to learn what had reduced him to this present situation. Wherefore, after giving him what I thought proper, I desired to know the history of his life and misfortunes, and the manner in which he was reduced to this present distress. The disabled soldier, for such he was, though dressed in a sailor's habit, scratching his head and leaning on his crutch, put himself into an attitude to comply with my request, and gave me his history as follows. "As for my misfortunes, master, I can't pretend to have gone through any more than other folks, for, except for the loss of my limb and being obliged to beg, I don't know of any reason, thank heaven, that I have to complain. There's Bill Tibbs of our regiment. He's lost both of his legs and an eye to boot, but thank heaven it's not so bad with me yet. I was born in Shropshire. My father was a laborer, and died when I was 5 years old, so I was put upon the parish. As he had been a wandering sort of man, the parishioners were not able to tell to what parish I belonged, or where I was born, so they sent me to another parish, and that parish sent me to a third. I thought in my heart they kept sending me about so long that they would not let me be born in any parish at all. But at last, however, they fixed me. I had some disposition to be a scholar, and was resolved at least to know my letters. But the master of the workhouse put me to business as soon as I was able to handle a mallet, and here I lived an easy life for 5 years. I only wrought 10 hours in the day, and had my meat and drink provided for my labor. It was true I was not suffered to stir out of the house, for fear, as they said, I should run away. But what of that? I had the liberty of the whole house and the yard before the door, and that was enough for me. I was then bound out to a farmer, where I was up both early and late, but I ate and drank well, and liked my business well enough till he died, when I was obliged to provide for myself, so I was resolved to go seek my fortune. In this manner I went from town to town, worked when I could get employment, and starved when I could get none. When, happening one day to go through a field belonging to a justice of the peace, I spied a hare crossing the path just before me, and I believe the devil put it into my head to fling my stick at it. Well, what will you have on it? I killed the hare, and was bringing it away when the justice himself met me. He called me a poacher and a villain, and, collaring me, desired I would give an account of myself. I fell upon my knees, begged his worship's pardon, and began to give a full account of all that I knew of my breed, seed, and generation. But though I gave a very true account, the justice said I could give no account. So I was indicted at the sessions, found guilty of being poor, and sent up to London to Newgate, in order to be transported as a vagabond. People may say this and that of being in jail, but for my part I found Newgate as agreeable a place as ever I was in all my life. I had my belly full of eat and drink, and did no work at all. This kind of life was too good to last for ever, so I was taken out of prison after 5 months, put on board of a ship, and sent off with 200 more to the plantations. we had but an indifferent passage. For being all confined to the hold, more than 100 of our people died for want of sweet air, and those that remained were sickly enough, God knows. When we came ashore, we were sold to the planters, and I was bound for 7 years more. As I was no scholar, for I did not know my letters, I was obliged to work among the Negroes, and I served out my time as in duty bound me to do. When my time was expired, I worked my passage home, and glad I was to see old England again, because I loved my country. I was afraid, however, that I should be indicted for a vagabond once more, so did not much care to go down into the country, but kept about the town and did little jobs when I could get them. I was very happy in this manner for some time till one evening, coming home from work, two men knocked me down and then desired me to stand. They belonged to a press gang. I was carried before the justice, and as I could give no account of myself, I had my choice left, whether to go on board a man of war or list for a soldier. I chose the latter, and in this post of a gentleman I served 2 campaigns in Flanders, was at the battles of Val and Fontenoy, and received but 1 wound through the breast here, but the doctor of our regiment soon made me well again. When the peace came on, I was discharged, and as I could not work because my wound was sometimes troublesome, I listed for landman in the East India Company's service. I have fought the French in 6 pitched battles, and I verily believe that if I could read or write, our captain would have made me a corporal. But it was not my good fortune to have any promotion, for I soon fell sick, and so got leave to return home again with 40 pounds in my pocket. This was at the beginning of the present war, and I hoped to be set on shore and to have the pleasure of spending my money. But the government wanted men, and so I was pressed for a sailor before I ever could set foot on shore. The boatswain found me, as he said, an obstinate fellow. He swore he knew that I understood my business well, but that I shammed Abraham to be idle. But God knows I knew nothing of sea business, and he beat me without considering what he was about. I had still, however, my 40 pounds, and that was some comfort to me under every beating, and the money I might have had to this day, but that our ship was taken by the French, and so I lost it all. Our crew was carried into Brest, and many of them died because they were not used to life in a jail. But for my part, it was nothing for me, for I was seasoned. One night, as I was asleep on the bed of boards with a warm blanket about me, for I always loved to lie well, I was awakened by the boatswain, who had a dark lantern in his hand. "Jack," he says to me, "you will knock out the French sentry's brains." "I don't care," I says, striving to keep myself awake, "if I lend a hand." "Then follow me," says he, "and I hope he will do business." So up I got and tied my blanket, which was all the clothes I had, about my middle, and went with him to fight the Frenchman. I hate the French because they are all slaves and wear wooden shoes. Though we had no arms, one Englishman is able to beat 5 French at any time. So we went down to the door where both sentries were posted, and rushing upon them, seized their arms in a moment and knocked them down. From thence 9 of us ran together to the quay, and seizing the first boat we met, got out of the harbor and put to sea. We had not been here 3 days before we were taken up by the Dorset privateer, who were glad of so many good hands, and we consented to run our chance. However, we had not as much luck as we expected. In 3 days we fell in with the Pompadour, privateer of 40 guns, while we had but 23, so that to it we went, yard arm and yard arm. The fight lasted 3 hours, and I verily believe we should have taken the Frenchman had we but some more men left behind. But unfortunately, we lost all our men just as we were going to get the victory. I was once more in the power of the French, and I believe it would have gone hard with me had I been brought back to Brest. But by good fortune we were taken by the Viper. I had almost forgotten to tell you that in that engagement I was wounded in 2 places. I lost 4 fingers of the left hand, and my left leg was shot off. If I had had the good fortune to have lost my leg and the use of my hand on board a king's ship and not aboard a privateer, I should have been entitled to clothing and maintenance during the rest of my life. but that was not my chance. One man is born with a silver spoon in his mouth, and another with a wooden ladle. However, blessed be God, I enjoy good health, and will forever love liberty and Old England. Liberty, property, and Old England forever, huzzah! Thus saying, he limped off, leaving me in admiration of his intrepidity and content. Nor could I avoid acknowledging that an habitual acquaintance with misery serves better than philosophy to teach us to despise it.
1: William Sidney Porter, who wrote under the pseudonym O. Henry, was born in 1862 on a plantation near Greensboro, North Carolina, but moved to Texas in 1882, where he worked as a bookkeeper and druggist. Porter resigned as a teller at the First National Bank of Austin after being accused of embezzlement and moved to Houston, where he wrote for the Houston Post. Before his trial, he fled to New Orleans and then Honduras, where he coined the phrase Banana Republic. Porter returned and surrendered in 1897 when he learned his wife was dying. Eventually found guilty, he served 3 years in the Ohio State Penitentiary. An alcoholic, Porter died of cirrhosis of the liver in New York in 1910 and is buried in Asheville, North Carolina. Although attempts have been made to seek a presidential pardon, none have been successful. An annual prize for short stories is the O. Henry Award. Considering Porter's conviction for embezzlement, it is notable that O. Henry would dedicate one of his surprise-ending short stories to precisely that subject. Here is The Exact Science of Matrimony.
0: "As I have told you before," said Jeff Peters, "I never had much confidence in the perfidiousness of woman. As partners or co-educators in the most innocent line of graft, they are not trustworthy." "They deserve the compliment," said I. "I think they are entitled to be called the honest sex." "Why shouldn't they be?" said Jeff. "They've got the other sex either grafting or working overtime for them. They're all right in business until they get their emotions or their hair touched up too much. Then you want to have a flat-footed, heavy-breathing man with sandy whiskers, 5 kids, and a building and loan mortgage ready as an understudy to take her desk. Now there was that widow lady that me and Andy Tucker engaged to help us out in that little matrimonial agency scheme we floated out in Cairo. When you've got enough advertising capital, say a roll as big as the little end of a wagon tongue, there's money in matrimonial agencies. We had about $6,000, and we expected to double it in 2 months, which is about as long as a scheme like ours can be carried on without taking out a New Jersey charter. We fixed up an advertisement that read about like this: Charming widow, beautiful, home-loving, 32 years, possessing $3,000 cash and owning valuable country property, would remarry. Would prefer a poor man with affectionate disposition to one with means, as she realizes that the solid virtues are oftenest to be found in the humble walks of life. No objection to elderly man or one of homely appearance if faithful and true, and competent to manage property and invest money with judgment. Address with particulars, lonely. Care of Peters and Tucker, agents, Cairo, Illinois." "So far, so pernicious," says I, when we had finished the literary concoction. "And now," says I, "where is the lady?" Andy gives me one of his looks of calm irritation. "Jeff," says he, "I thought you had lost them ideas of journalism in your art. Why should there be a lady? When they sell a lot of watered stock on Wall Street, would you expect to find a mermaid in it? What has a matrimonial ad got to do with a lady?" "Now listen," says I. "You know my rule, Andy, that in all my illegitimate inroads against the legal letter of the law, the article sold must be existent, visible, producible. In that way, and by careful study of city ordinances and train schedules, I have kept out of all trouble with the police that a $5 bill and a cigar could not square. Now, to work this scheme, we've got to be able to produce bodily a charming widow, or its equivalent, with or without the beauty, hereditaments, and appurtenances, set forth in the catalogue and writ of errors, or hereafter be held by a justice of the peace. Well, says Andy, reconstructing his mind, maybe it would be safer in case the post office or the peace commissioner should try to investigate our agency. But where, he says, could you hope to find a widow who would waste time on a matrimonial scheme that had no matrimony in it? I told Andy that I thought I knew of the exact party. An old friend of mine, Zeke Trotter, who used to draw soda water and teeth in a tent show, had made his wife a widow a year before by drinking some dyspepsia cure of the old doctor's instead of the liniment that he always got boozed up on. I used to stop at their house often, and I thought we could get her to work with us. 'Twas only 60 miles to the little town where she lived, so I jumped out on the icy and finds her in the same cottage with the same sunflowers and roosters standing on the washtubs. Mrs. Trotter fitted our ad first rate, except maybe for the beauty and age and property valuation. But she looked feasible and praiseworthy to the eye, and it was a kindness to Zeke's money to give her the job. Is this an honest deal you're putting on, Mr. Peters? She asks me when I tell her what we want. Mrs. Trotter, says I, Andy and me have computed the calculation that 3,000 men in this broad and fair country will endeavor to secure your fair hand and ostensible money and property through our advertisement. Out of that number, something like 3,000 will expect to give you in exchange, if they should win you, the carcass of a lazy and mercenary loafer, a failure in life, a swindler, and a contemptible fortune seeker. Me and Andy, says I, propose to teach these preyers upon society a lesson. It was with difficulty, says I, that me and Andy could refrain from forming a corporation under the title of the Great Moral and Millennial Malevolent Matrimonial Agency. Does that satisfy you? It does, Mr. Peters, she says. I might have known you wouldn't have gone into anything that wasn't opprobrious. But what will be my duties? Do I have to reject personally those 3,000 ramscallions you speak of, or can I throw them out in bunches? Your job, Mrs. Trotter, says I, will be practically a cynosure. You will live at a quiet hotel and will have no work to do. Andy and I will attend to all the correspondence and the business end of it. Of course, says I, some of the more ardent and impetuous suitors who can raise the railroad fare may come to Cairo to personally press their suit or whatever fraction of a suit they may be wearing. In that case, you will probably be put to the inconvenience of kicking them out face to face. We will pay you $25 per week and hotel expenses. Give me 5 minutes, says Mrs. Trotter, to get my powder rag and leave the front door key with a neighbor, and you can let my salary begin. So I conveys Mrs. Trotter to Cairo and establishes her in a family hotel far enough away from mine and Andy's quarters to be unsuspicious and available, and I tell Andy. Great, says Andy, and now your conscience is appeased as to the tangibility and proximity of the bait, and leaving mutton aside, suppose we revenue a new fish. So we began to insert our advertisement in newspapers covering the country far and wide. One ad was all we used. We couldn't have used more without hiring so many clerks and marshaled paraphernalia that the sound of the gum chewing would have disturbed the Postmaster General. We placed $2,000 in a bank to Mrs. Trotter's credit and gave her the book to show in case anybody might question the honesty and good faith of the agency. I knew Mrs. Trotter was square and reliable, and it was safe to leave it in her name. With that one ad, Andy and me put in 12 hours a day answering letters. About 100 a day was what came in. I never knew there were so many large-hearted but indigent men in the country who were willing to acquire a charming widow and assume the burden of investing her money. Most of them admitted that they ran principally to whiskers and lost jobs and were misunderstood by the world. But all of them were sure they were so chock-full of affection and manly qualities that the widow would be making the bargain of her life to get them. Every applicant got a reply from Peters and Tucker, informing him that the widow had been deeply impressed by his straightforward an interesting letter, and requesting them to write again, stating more particulars, and enclosing photograph if convenient. Peters and Tucker also informed the applicant that their fee for handing over the second letter to their fair client would be $2, enclosed therewith. There, you see the simple beauty of the scheme. About 90% of them domestic foreign noblemen raised the price somehow and sent it in. That was all there was to it, except that Andy and me complained an amount about being put to the trouble of slicing open them envelopes and taking the money out. Some few clients called in person. We sent them over to Mrs. Trotter, and she did the rest, except for three or four who came back to strike us for car fare. After the letters began to get in from RFD districts, Andy and me were taking in about $200 a day. One afternoon, when we were the busiest, and I was stuffing the twos and ones into cigar boxes, and Andy was whistling "No Wedding Bells for Her," a small, slick man drops in and runs his eyes over the walls, like he was on the trail of a lost Gainsborough painting or two. As soon as I saw him, I felt a glow of pride, because we were running our business on the level. "I see you have quite a large mail today," says the man. I reached and got my hat. "Come on," says I. "We've been expecting you. I'll show you the goods. How was Teddy when you left Washington?" I took him down to the Riverview Hotel and had him shake hands with Mrs. Trotter. Then I showed him her bank book with the $2,000 to her credit. "It seems to be all right," says the Secret Service. "It is," says I, "and if you're not a married man, I'll leave you to talk a while with the lady. We won't mention the $2. "Thanks," he says. "If I wasn't, I might. Good day, Mr. Peters." Toward the end of 3 months, we had taken in something over $5,000, and we saw it was time to quit. We had a good many complaints made to us, and Mrs. Trotter seemed to be tired of the job. A good many suitors had been calling to see her, and she didn't seem to like that. So we decide to pull out and go down to Mrs. Trotter's hotel to pay her last week's salary and say farewell and get her check for $2,000. When I get there, I find her crying like a kid that don't want to go to school. Now, says I, "what's it all about? Somebody sashed you or you're getting homesick?" "No, Mr. Peters," says she. "I'll tell you, you was always a friend of Zeke's and I don't mind. Mr. Peters, I'm in love. I just love a man so hard I can't bear not to get him. He's just the ideal I've always had in mind." "Then take him," says I. "That is, if it's a mutual case. Does he return the sentiment according to the specifications and painfulness you described?" "He does," she says. "But he's one of the gentlemen that's been coming to see me about the advertisement, and he won't marry me unless I give him the $2,000. His name is William Wilkinson." And then she goes off again in the agitations and hysterics of romance. "Mrs. Trotter," says I, "there's no man more sympathizing with a woman's affections than I am. Besides, you was once a life partner of one of my best friends, and if it was left to me, I'd say take this $2,000 and the man of your choice and be happy. We could afford to do that because we've cleaned up over $5,000 from these suckers that wanted to marry you. But," says I, "Andy Tucker is to be consulted." I goes back to our hotel and lays the case before Andy. "I was expecting something like this all the time," says Andy. "You can't trust a woman to stick by you in any scheme that involves her emotions and preferences." "It's a sad thing, Andy," says I. "I think that we have been the cause of the breaking of a woman's heart." "It is," says Andy. "And I tell you what I'm going to do, Jeff. You've always been a man of a soft and generous disposition. Perhaps I've been too hard and worldly and suspicious. For once, I'll meet you halfway. Go to Mrs. Trotter and tell her to draw the $2,000 from the bank and give it to this man she's infatuated with and be happy." I jumps and shakes Andy's hand for 5 minutes, and then I goes back to Mrs. Trotter and tells her, and she cries as hard for joy as she did for sorrow. 2 days afterward, me and Andy packed up. "Wouldn't you like to go down and meet Mrs. Trotter once before we leave?" I asks him. "She'd like mightily to know you and express her encomiums and gratitudes." Why, I guess not, says Andy. I guess we better hurry and catch that train. I was strapping our capital around me in a memory belt, like we always carried it, when Andy pulls a large roll of bills out of his pocket and asks me to put them with the rest. What's this? Says I. It's Mrs. Trotter's 2,000, says Andy. How did you come to have it? I asks. She gave it to me, says Andy. I've been calling on her 3 evenings a week for more than a month. Then you are William Wilkinson, says I. I was, says Andy.
1: Ed McBain is the pseudonym of Evan Hunter, who was born Salvatore Albert Lombino in New York City in 1926. Before starting his writing career, he taught at Bronx Vocational High School, which would later be the basis for his novel, The Blackboard Jungle. A screenwriter, he is also credited for the screenplay for Hitchcock's The Birds. So as not to sully his literary reputation, he wrote crime stories under a variety of pseudonyms, most often Ed McBain, whose 87th Precinct mysteries span 5 decades and are worldwide bestsellers. Evan Hunter died of cancer in 2005. The following short story by Ed McBain, Barking at Butterflies, may be found in The World's Finest Mystery and Crime Stories, edited by Ed Gorman.
2: Damn dog barked at everything. Sounds nobody else could hear. In the middle of the night, the damn dog barked at him. He's protecting us, Carrie would say. Protecting us. Damn dog weighs 8 pounds soaking wet. He's what's called a Maltese poodle. He's protecting us. His name is Valletta, which is the capital of Malta. That's where the breed originated, I suppose. Some sissy Maltese nobleman must have decided he needed a yappy little lap dog that looked like a white feather duster. Little black nose, black lips, black button eyes. Shaggy little pipsqueak named Valletta, who barked at everything from a fart to a butterfly. Is that someone ringing the bell? The damn dog would hurl himself at the door like a grizzly bear, yelping and growling and raising a fuss that would wake the dead in the entire county. He's just protecting us, Carrie would say. Protecting us. I hated that damn dog. Still do. He was Carrie's dog, you see. She rescued him from a husband and wife team who used to beat him when he was just a puppy. Gee, I wonder why. This was 2 years before we got married. I used to think he was cute while she was training him. She'd say, sit, Valletta, and he'd walk away. She'd say, stay, Valletta, and he'd bark. She'd say, come, Valletta, and he'd take a nap. This went on for 6 months. He still isn't trained. Carrie loved him to death. As for El Mutto, the only thing on earth he loved was Carrie. Well, you save a person's life, he naturally feels indebted. But this went beyond mere gratitude. Whenever Carrie left the house, Valletta would lie down just inside the door waiting for her to come home. Serve him a hot pastrami on rye. Tell him, come, Valletta, time to eat. He'd look at me as if he'd been abandoned by the love of his life and never cared to breathe again. When he heard her car in the driveway, he'd start squealing and peeing on the rug. The minute she put her key in the lock, he'd jump up in the air like a Chinese acrobat, danced and pranced on his hind legs when she opened the door, began squealing and leaping all around her until she knelt down beside him and scooped him into her embrace and made comforting little sounds to him. Yes, Valletta, yes. Mommy, what a good boy. Oh, yes, what a beautiful little puppy boy. I used to joke about cooking him. Maltese meatloaf is delicious, I used to tell Carrie. We'll pluck him first and then wash him real good and stuff him and put him in the oven for, what, an hour? Maybe 45 minutes, the size of him. Serve him with roast potatoes and... He understands every word you say, she would tell me. Damn dog would just cock his head and look up at me, pretending to be bewildered. That canny little son of a bitch. Would you like to be a meatloaf? I'd asked him. He'd yawn. You'd better be a good dog or I'll sell you to a Filipino man. He understands you. You want to go home with a Filipino man? Why do you talk to him that way? In the Philippines, they eat dogs. Did you know that, Valletta? Dogs are a delicacy in the Philippines. You want to go home with a Filipino man? You're hurting him. He'll turn you into a rack of Maltese chops. Would you like that, Valletta? You're hurting me, too. Or some breaded Maltese cutlets. What do you say, Valletta? You want to go to Manila? Please, John. You know I love him. Damn dog would rush into the bathroom after her, sit by the tub while she took her shower, lick the water from her toes while she dried herself. Damn dog would sit at her feet while she was peeing on the toilet. Damn dog would even sit beside the bed whenever we made love. I asked her once to please put him out in the hall. I feel as if there's a pervert here in the bedroom watching us, I said.
3: He's not watching us.
2: He's sitting there staring at us.
3: No, he's not.
2: Yes, he is. It embarrasses me, him staring at my privates that way.
3: Your privates? When did you start using that expression?
2: Ever since he started staring at it.
3: He's not staring at it.
2: He is. In fact, he's glaring at it. He doesn't like me making love to you.
3: Don't be silly, John. He's just a cute little puppy dog.
2: One day, that cute little puppy dog began barking at me. I came in the front door, and the stupid little animal was sitting smack in the middle of the entry, snarling and barking at me as if I were a person come to read the gas meter. What? I said. He kept barking.
3: You're barking at me, I said. This is my house. I live here. How dare you bark at me?
2: What is it? What is it? Carrie yelled, rushing into the hallway. He's barking at me, I said.
3: Shh, Valletta, she said. Don't bark at John.
2: He kept barking, that little well-trained bastard. How would you like to become a Maltese hamburger? I asked him. He kept barking. I don't know when I decided to kill him. Perhaps it was that night Carrie seated him at the dinner table with us. Until then, she'd been content to have him sitting at our feet, like the despicable little beggar he was, studying every bite we took, waiting for scraps from the table. Go ahead, I'd say. Watch every morsel we put in our mouths. You're not getting fed from the table.
3: Oh, John, Carrie would say, I can't enjoy my meal with them staring at me that way. He's not staring at you.
2: What do you call what he's doing right this minute? Look at him.
3: If that isn't staring, what is it? I think you're obsessed with this idea of the dog staring at you.
2: Maybe because he is staring at me.
3: If he is, it's because he loves you.
2: He doesn't love me, Carrie.
3: Yes, he does.
2: He loves you.
3: He loves you too, John.
2: No, just you. In fact, if you want to talk about obsession, that's obsession. What that damn mutt feels for you is obsession.
3: He's not a mutt, and he's not obsessed. He just wants to be part of the family. He sees us eating. He wants to join us. Come, Valletta. Come, sweet puppy boy. Come, little mommy. Come sit with your family, she said, and hoisted him off the floor and plucked him down on a chair between us. I'll get your dish, sweet baby pup, she said.
2: Carrie, I said, I will not have that mutt sitting at the table with us.
3: He's not a mutt, she said. He's purebred.
2: Valletta, I said, get the hell off that chair or I'll... He began barking.
3: You mustn't raise your hand to him, Carrie said. He was abused. He thinks you're about to hit him.
2: Hit him, I said. I'm about to kill him. The dog kept barking and barking and barking. I guess that's when I decided to do it. October is a good time for dying.
3: Come, Valletta, I said. Let's go for a walk.
2: He heard me say come, so naturally he decided to go watch television.
3: Is Daddy taking you for a walk? Carrie asked.
2: Daddy had Mr. Smith and Mr. Wesson in the pocket of his bush jacket. Daddy was going to walk that little piss pot here into the woods, far from the house, and put a few bullets in his head, and then sell his carcass to a passing Filipino man, or toss it to a wayward coyote, or drop it in the river. Daddy was going to tell Carrie that her prized purebred mutt had run away. Naturally, when I commanded him to come, I called and called, I would tell her, but he ran and ran. God knows where he is now.
3: Don't forget his leash, Carrie called from the kitchen.
2: I won't, darling.
3: Be careful, she said. Don't step on any snakes.
2: Valletta will protect me, I said, and off we went. The leaves were in full voice, brassy overhead, rasping underfoot. Valletta kept backing off on the red leather leash, stubbornly planting himself every 10 feet or so into the woods, trying to turn back to the house where his beloved mistress awaited his return. I kept assuring him that we were safe here under the trees, leaves dropping gently everywhere around us.
4: Come, little baby pup, I cooed. Come, little wolfikins. There's nothing can hurt you here in the woods.
2: The air was crisp as a clerk's collar. When we had come far enough distance from the house, I reached into my pocket and took out the gun.
4: See this, Valletta, I said. I'm going to shoot you with this. You are never going to bark again, Valletta. You are going to be the most silent dog on earth. Do you understand, Valletta?
2: He began barking.
4: Quiet, I said. He would not stop barking.
3: Damn you, I shouted. Shut up!
2: Then suddenly he yanked the leash from my hands and darted away like the sneaky little sissy dog he was, all white and furry against the orange, yellow, and brown of the forest floor, racing like a ragged whisper through the carpet of leaves, trailing the red leash behind him like a narrow trickle of blood. I came crashing after him. I was no more than 6 feet behind him when he ran into a clearing saturated with golden light. I followed him with the gun hand aiming at him. Just as my finger tightened on the trigger, Carrie burst into the clearing from the opposite end.
4: No, she shouted, and dropped to her knees to scoop him protectively into her arms, the explosion shattering the incessant whisper of the leaves, the dog leaping into her embrace, blood flowering on her chest. Oh, dear God, no, I thought. Oh, dear Jesus, no! And dropped the gun and ran to her and pressed her bleeding and still against me while the damn dumb dog barked and barked. He has not barked since.
2: For him, it must seem as if she's gone someplace very far away, somewhere never even remotely perceived in his tiny Maltese mentality. In a sense, this is true. In fact, I have repeated the story so many times to so many people that I've come to believe it myself. I told her family and mine. I told all our friends. I even told the police, whom her brother was suspicious and vile enough to call, that I came home from work one day and she was simply gone. Not a hint that she was leaving, not even a note. All she'd left behind was the dog. And she hadn't even bothered to feed him before her departure. Valletta often wanders into the woods looking for her. He circles a spot where 2 autumns ago her blood seeped into the earth. The area is bursting with fresh spring growth now, but he circles and sniffs the bright green shoots, searching, searching. He will never find her, of course. She is wrapped in a tarpaulin and buried deep in the woods, some 50 miles north of where the 3 of us once lived together, Carrie and I and the dog. There are only 2 of us now. He is all I have left to remind me of her. He never barks, and I never speak to him. He eats when I feed him, but then he walks away from his bowl without once looking at me and falls to the floor just inside the entrance door, waiting for her return. I can't honestly say that I like him any better now that he's stopped barking, but sometimes when he cocks his head in bewilderment to observe a floating butterfly, he looks so cute I could eat him alive.

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2: Welcome. This is Black Voices, and I'm your reader, Salathio Regan, with the Audio Reading Service at the Allen County Public Library in Fort Wayne, Indiana. Today, I'll be reading from Essence, Ebony, Anscape, and The Root. And now I'll begin with Anscape. How They Fight rewrites the American dream for Black America. Sheldon Candace's latest film takes its rocky inspirations to heart. By Marcus Shorter, published July 21st, 2026. Editor's note, this article contains plot spoilers. Director Sheldon Candace's They Fight owes its existence partially to another boxing film about an underdog, Rocky. Candace wanted his version of his favorite movie. Whether through actor Andre Holland's Walt Mannigan or the young men learning the sweet science, the 1976 Rocky's dark horse mentality is hard to miss in Candace's youth amateur boxing movie. But it's the notion of the American dream, something embedded in both films, that puts They Fight in direct conversation with Rocky. One explores the meaning of that dream for an Italian man in 1976, while the other looks at it from the perspective of Black men and kids in 2026. Rocky plays on the knowledge that a million-to-one shot seemed like a guarantee. They Fight understands there's no such thing as a safe bet for people like Mannigan or the kids he takes under his clipped wings. Rocky dares to dream because America told the main character it could. They Fight does so because America too often tells its main characters not to. Mannigan, a boxing coach fresh out of prison, shares commonalities with Rocky Balboa. They're both lost and grasping for a positive sense of direction. Neither wants to continue anything remotely illegal to make ends meet, and both are considered boxing underachievers. Worse than has-beens, they're firmly in the never-was category because they didn't come close to fulfilling their potential. Peanut, played by Anthony B. Jenkins, and Quincy, played by Toussaint Francois Baptiste, also share similarities with Balboa, particularly their determination in the ring and their compassion outside of it. Mannigan is faced with proving himself worthy of a decent job in a system that doesn't make entry easy for ex-cons with a history of drug usage. Contrast that with Balboa. The failed boxing amateur who works for a loan shark found himself in the best position imaginable. Actor Carl Weathers' Apollo Creed bestowed a blessing upon Balboa, who was in the right place at the right time. The Italian stallion's seemingly insurmountable odds in Rocky symbolized the mythological American dream that runs through this country's blood. Balboa took advantage of the opportunity given to him, pulled himself up from his boxing shoestrings, and became an overnight sensation. Rocky shows that an average Joe can succeed through sheer determination and grit. It demonstrates that no matter the odds, anyone can make it in America if they prepare as if every fight is their last. Balboa had no idea what would happen when the bell rang, but he worked hard beforehand to face every eventuality. That version of the American dream is the stuff of countless bedtime stories. They Fight, released earlier this month on Hulu, suggests the path to a better life is far more complicated than simply betting on yourself. Unlike Rocky, They Fight can't ignore the systemic inequalities its characters face. Those realities shape the world of They Fight, but Candace never lets them define it. In some parts of Southeast Washington, D.C., residents of predominantly Black neighborhoods can have life expectancies more than a decade shorter than those in wealthier areas of the city. Yet the film never reduces its characters to those struggles. D.C.'s socioeconomic disparities are part of the backdrop, but Candace is far more interested in what his characters do in spite of them, specifically on how they react to a lack of resources and structural biases. The boxing and personal drama are the main draw in They Fight, but lurking in the background since the first act is the fate of the recreation gym. It underpins the shifting dynamics in D.C., acting as a poignant metaphor for the community's lack of resources. Slim, played by Wendell Pierce, says early on that the gym is on the chopping block because of budget cuts. Where another film might make this a big plot point, They Fight treats it casually. The characters already know it's a foregone conclusion. Slim notes the gym is the only place in the neighborhood the kids have to recreate, stay out of trouble, or just use a computer. It is also the only facility in the area capable of adequately housing an amateur boxing team. By the time the third act starts in earnest, the city makes it official. The gym will close in a month. Slim and Manigan attribute the impending closure to gentrification, as affluent residents who fled to the suburbs years ago now return to the neighborhood they once discarded like a used tissue. Manigan and Slim never share those details with the boys. Instead, They Fight focuses on instilling hope rather than despair. They allow the boys to continue dreaming, using that reality as fuel to coach them harder and represent their neighborhood with pride during the Junior Olympic tryouts. Men like Manigan and Slim are used to being disappointed. Manigan starts the film talking about his regrets, while Slim often speaks of days gone by. They do everything in their power to shield their team from the reality outside the gym's walls so they don't become jaded or expect the worst from life. The film even uses the boxing tournament to emphasize the notion of scarcity. When Peanut gains a few pounds, he is put in the same weight class as Quincy. With each class getting one representative on the Olympic team, They Fight sets up a showdown that puts friend against friend for their version of a golden ticket. Peanut and Quincy aren't the first black kids pitted against each other for that one spot in the right school, on the right team, or on the right waiting list. But it happens far too often in communities that can't afford to be limited to just one spot. While Peanut and Quincy literally fight over resources, Manigan faces structural challenges as a former convict. He only finds his way to coaching kids like Peanut and Quincy due to a lack of paid opportunities. Though he takes a construction gig to make ends meet, he quickly realizes his bad back makes it a dead end. Making matters worse, his only recourse for the pain is prescription pills, far too tempting for a recovering drug addict. Candace shows Manigan flirt with the pills as he briefly remembers the euphoria of getting high. However, the director also shows the boxing coach in anguish over the possibility of relapsing. These moments come during what should be highlights for Manigan. Rather than succumb to the addiction and demons he worked hard to overcome, he focuses on his new purpose, such as his team and the love of his life. Ultimately, Manigan realizes his higher calling is not just to be a husband, but a father figure for the kids who depend on him. Much like the kids, Candace's interest in Manigan is how he uses his circumstances to flourish, not drown. Manigan does the work, coaches a champion, and marries Ketta. All this despite being reminded early in the film that in a city like D.C., men like Walt don't exist to the people who could offer a big helping hand. The film They Fight, based on a true story that was the subject of a 2018 documentary, knows there's never an ideal time to dream for this community. Its characters do so anyway. Candace understood the inherent conflict of people living so close to power but having so little of it. His film finds warmth in the ostensibly cold shadow of the U.S. Capitol by making even the most seemingly small stakes larger than life. Peanut and Quincy don't think their world is any different from the more privileged kids farther uptown, even if Manigan and Slim know otherwise. Their relative lack of resources never stops them from dreaming of becoming junior Olympians. Much like kids' sports movies of the past, The Karate Kid, Little Giants, The Mighty Ducks, and more, those obstacles only push the kids further toward success. The difference is that the kids and everyone else in They Fight don't know they're not supposed to. Chris Johnson's ALS revelation, a reminder of grace needed for black athletes. By Ken Mackin, published July 9, 2026. Former running back's interview with Michael Strahan, a space for dignity, humanity, that could impact thousands, if not more. Chris Johnson's stillness is so powerful that it numbs me. His eyes are doing all the talking for him. You have likely heard by now that Johnson, nicknamed CJ2K after running more than 2,000 yards with the Tennessee Titans in 2009, has been diagnosed with ALS. It is a revelation more stunning than his transformation from a college player known mostly as a returner at East Carolina into one of the NFL's great running backs and home run threats. How do you process it? Interviewer Michael Strahan, awash with survivor's guilt, asked Johnson on Good Morning America. Honestly, I don't know if you ever fully process it, Johnson responded. At first, you're in shock. Then you realize you have two choices. You can give up, or you can fight. Looking back at Johnson's career, all of the talk about his dreadlocks, which will be referenced as locked hair from here on out, along with the discussion about the gold teeth he wore, feels trite now. They were distractions only to folks who didn't love the depths of black folks who refused to understand that black Southern culture informed the country. As it turned out, the way professional men of great meritocracy chose to style their hair and accessorize their smile didn't matter. Johnson and his compatriots wore their defiance, for better and occasionally for worse, with the attitudes of the people who influenced them. Not just their mothers and fathers, but the larger-than-life figures in the community. It's more of a culture thing, he said in an interview with Kyle Odegaard in 2015. Where I come from, all the people that we looked up to when we were younger, those guys had gold teeth. It's a thing in our culture, especially down south. It was fitting that a few of Johnson's NFL brothers promptly responded to the heartbreaking news of his diagnosis with courage and much-needed levity. Marshawn Lynch, himself a target of wayward narratives and stereotypes, rebirthed the viral Ice Bucket Challenge in the spirit of ALS awareness, along with fellow Florida native Edgerrin James, Adam Pac-Man Jones, and Vince Young. I stand with you, and I'm here for you. Love and respect, Lynch said before being doused with ice. Again, the numbness was apparent. Then Lynch stood up and shook the ice out of his locks like a brother from Oakland should. So start taking care of y'all mentals, y'all bodies, and y'all chicken, Lynch famously said some years ago. Doctors delivered Johnson that message and his diagnosis in a more abrupt sense, he relayed to Strahan. Get your affairs in order. There's a numbness that has not been discussed, the way we commodify black athletes to sell goods and convey ideas. Strahan faced criticism for not asking Johnson a question that would have been provocative, yet carries a seemingly obvious answer. Do you regret playing football? Granted, it's a question that could be asked in good faith and with good reason. Studies have linked the head trauma associated

But Strahan's interview was not the place or space for that clinical or critical analysis. His was a space for dignity and humanity, which he managed in spite of his own visible shock and hurt. The tell is in the moments when the GMA hosts back in the studio after the interview had aired. Strahan, fully immersed in the teleprompter he was reading from, might as well have been thousands of miles away. It took a tearful Robin Roberts to appreciate the gravity of the situation. "Admire. You said you admire him still," Roberts said before she gave Strahan an affirmative pat on his knee. "Great job, Michael." This is a grace often unafforded to black athletes and black men. Some years ago, Johnson and Strahan might have met under more brutal terms at the line of scrimmage, but grace allowed for a dialogue that impacted thousands of lives, if not more. This interview doesn't remove the importance of critical assessment, but reinforces the need for it to protect black children and black men from the dangers of football. The personal decision I've made for my two sons, 8 and 5 years old, is that they won't play the sport, but what if they decide as teenagers to pick it up? That will be a tough conversation to have, and I will ultimately support their dreams. But again, outside of the framework of Strahan's interview, that becomes a discussion about age limits for football players, the possible mandate of guardian helmets, and eventually the financial and healthcare protections for players that extend beyond their professional careers, including college. This was Johnson's moment, and Strahan landed the plane well. We needed to know that Johnson was a loving and present father for his four children, and still is, as Robert so eloquently put it. My heart goes out to his wife, Brittany, a proud caretaker showing a strength that a select few can imagine. Watching your loved ones get sick or incapacitated is a painful and numbing endeavor. But committing to their dignity and well-being as a caretaker requires a reservoir of strength and power that feels supernatural. My maternal aunt and her husband, my uncle, took care of my late grandmother who had Alzheimer's for more than 20 years. I've watched the dignity that Anscape's own Justin Tinsley has expressed in this medium and others about the matriarchs in his family, most recently with Anderson Cooper, about how his grandmother taught me how to grieve. Many times, there's grief within the framework of caretaking, but it would be irresponsible to leave this column with such hurt. It's a culture thing, remember? Our culture has taught us to make a way out of no way, to cling to hope, even when your grip isn't as strong as it used to be. I want people to know that I'm still me. ALS has changed what my body can do, but it hasn't changed who I am, Johnson said. People sometimes look at the physical disability and assume you're not still the same person inside. I still think the same. I still dream. And now I'll be reading from The Root. What really happened to these young black men? From disputed investigations to families seeking transparency, these cases highlight the lasting questions surrounding the deaths of young black men nationwide. By Phoenix S. Hawley, published July 26, 2026. Across America, black families are caught between grief and uncertainty, mourning loved ones while searching for answers about their deaths. From Wisconsin to Mississippi, these stories share a painful common thread: families left waiting for clarity. While authorities have ruled some cases accidental or suicide, others remain open, disputed, or shrouded in unanswered questions. This slideshow honors the lives behind the headlines, young men whose deaths sparked broader conversations about trust, justice, and the duty to investigate every life lost fully. Daryl Martinez Lowry. The recent death of 13-year-old Daryl Martinez Lowry has shocked a South Carolina community after authorities say a temporary foster placement ended in tragedy. Investigators say two other foster teens attacked Lowry at a lake dock, stabbing him before holding him underwater until he died, according to People. One 17-year-old has been charged with murder, while a 16-year-old remains in juvenile custody. As questions swirl around the circumstances leading to his death, the case has also reignited conversations about the vulnerabilities facing children in the foster care system and who is responsible for protecting them. Daniel Irving. The death of 18-year-old Daniel Irving has left a Texas family demanding answers after an autopsy ruled his drowning accidental, according to ABC News. Investigators say Irving drowned in Lake Ray Hubbard after jumping

0: jumping into the water, while two teens who were with him now face evidence tampering charges for allegedly discarding his belongings and failing to report the incident. As officials continue investigating, Irving's family says they want more than a ruling. They want accountability and the full truth behind his final moments. Nolan Wells. We previously told you the mysterious death of 18-year-old Nolan Wells has reignited familiar fears among Black families who say too many unanswered deaths have been met with doubt, silence, and delayed accountability. An independent autopsy found Wells' cause and manner of death undetermined, deepening questions after his body was discovered near Mississippi's Horn Island following a 4th of July trip with friends. While authorities have not confirmed foul play, the case has drawn national attention because of Mississippi's racial history and ongoing concerns about how Black deaths are investigated and explained to grieving families. Tori Medley. The death of Tori Medley sparked painful questions about how Black deaths are investigated and remembered. The 39-year-old Black man was found hanging from a tree at a Wisconsin golf course in 2025, with police calling the death an apparent suicide while his family continues demanding a deeper investigation, according to CBS 58. For loved ones, the circumstances are difficult to separate from America's history of racial violence and the long shadow of lynching. They say they are not seeking assumptions. They want transparency, evidence, and answers about what happened in Medley's final days. Alonzo Brooks. The death of Alonzo Brooks became one of the cases that forced America to confront how easily the deaths of Black people can go unanswered. Brooks, a 23-year-old Black man, was found dead in a Kansas creek in 2004 after disappearing from a party where he was one of the few Black attendees, according to NBC News. Years later, a new autopsy ruled his death a homicide, reopening questions about whether he was the victim of a racially motivated killing. The FBI investigation highlighted a painful reality for many families. Answers sometimes come only after years of fighting for them, according to Oxygen.com. Trey Reed. The death of 21-year-old Demartravion Trey Reed has become another case where a Black family is demanding answers after an official ruling left lingering questions. We previously told you Reed was found hanging from a tree at Delta State University, and Mississippi authorities ruled his death a suicide. But his family, citing concerns surrounding the circumstances and the painful history of racial violence involving Black deaths by hanging, sought an independent autopsy and greater transparency. Months later, frustration continues as the family awaits more clarity about the investigation and the findings that could help explain Reed's final moments, according to the Clarion Ledger. Robert Fuller. The death of Robert Fuller, a 24-year-old Black man found hanging from a tree near Palmdale City Hall, sparked national outrage and demands for answers, according to the Los Angeles Daily News. Authorities ultimately ruled his death a suicide, a finding his family accepted after further review, though the case exposed deep mistrust rooted in America's history of racial violence and the treatment of Black deaths. Gerard Jackson. The death of Gerard J. Jackson, a 28-year-old Black man from Illinois, has sparked grief, questions, and a demand for answers after he was found dead near Michigan's Electric Forest Festival, according to Billboard. Michigan State Police said Jackson's death appeared to be a suicide and that there was no evidence of foul play, but his family has challenged that conclusion, pointing to unanswered questions surrounding his disappearance, the circumstances before his death, and the investigation. For loved ones, Jackson's case reflects a painful pattern. Black families often fighting for transparency when deaths are labeled too quickly without the full story. Tyron Johnson. Two Tennessee National Guard soldiers assigned to the Memphis Safe Task Force fatally shot 20-year-old Tyron Johnson during a downtown Memphis foot pursuit. Authorities said the soldiers were responding to reports of gunfire when Johnson fled and the situation escalated, leading the guardsmen to open fire. The Tennessee Bureau of Investigation is investigating the shooting, the Tennessee Lookout reported. Johnson's family described him as a young father, student, and aspiring musician. The incident has raised further debate over the role of National Guard troops and local law enforcement. Javion McGee. Javion McGee was a 21-year-old truck driver from Aurora, Illinois, who was found dead on September 11, 2024, near Henderson, North Carolina, with a rope around his neck at the base of a tree, according to ABC 11 News. His death sparked public concern and calls from his family for a thorough investigation. Authorities initially investigated the circumstances and later said there was no evidence of foul play. A North Carolina medical examiner's autopsy ruled his cause of death as hanging and classified it as a suicide. Trevante Jamal Schubert Helton. A hiker discovered a body hanging from a tree near High Shoals Falls in Towns County, Georgia, prompting an investigation by local authorities and the Georgia Bureau of Investigation, according to Fox 5 News. The victim was later identified as 29-year-old Trevante Jamal Schubert Helton. Investigators determined the death was an isolated incident, and the GBI later confirmed the cause of death was suicide. The incident occurred in the Shallow Creek Wildlife Management Area, a popular North Georgia hiking location. Denoris Richardson. Denoris Richardson, a 39-year-old black man from Sheffield, Alabama, was found hanging in an abandoned house in Colbert County in September 2024, according to the Associated Press. Authorities ruled his death a suicide, but his family questioned the finding and requested further investigation. A private autopsy raised concerns that the death could not be definitively classified as suicide, leading the sheriff to request an FBI review. The case drew public attention because Richardson had previously filed a lawsuit against local police alleging mistreatment. Kendrick Johnson. A federal judge dismissed a $1 billion lawsuit filed by the parents of Kendrick Johnson, the Georgia teenager found dead inside a rolled-up wrestling mat at Lowndes High School in 2013, CBS News reported. Authorities ruled Johnson's death an accident, saying he became trapped while trying to retrieve a shoe, but his family disputed that conclusion and alleged a cover-up. The judge noted concerns about inconsistencies in the investigation, but dismissed the case on legal grounds, including immunity and procedural issues. Damian Cameron. A Mississippi appeals court revived a wrongful death lawsuit involving the 2021 death of Damian Cameron after ruling that questions remaining about whether Rankin County deputies used excessive force during his arrest, according to AP News. Witnesses alleged that deputies restrained Cameron by placing body weight on him, including pressure on his back and neck. The court found disputed facts should be reviewed by a jury and sent the case back to a lower court. Cameron's death was previously classified as undetermined by the state medical examiner. Cohen Wiley. A 1-year-old boy, Cohen Wiley, was killed during a police shooting outside a Walmart in Senatobia, Mississippi. Authorities said officers responding to a reported shoplifting incident fired at a vehicle after it allegedly moved toward them. The child's family has questioned the circumstances and demanded answers, according to AP News. The Mississippi Bureau of Investigation is reviewing the incident, which has drawn public concern and calls for transparency. Well, that's all the time we have for today. This has been Salathiel Regan with Black Voices. I hope you've enjoyed today's reading from the audio reading service at the Allen County Public Library in Fort Wayne, Indiana. Take care.
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2: 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This year's theme highlights the importance of having people with disabilities in leadership roles. Why is this important? I am Kalari Gertley with the Disability Minute. When I think about the topic of disability leadership, I keep coming back to what Risa Ripken, director at Disability Lead, told us a while back.
3: 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I think that is how we get to a better future.
2: 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I am now in a place where I can show them that success is possible, and that, in my mind, is better than a brighter future. It is a fantastic present.
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9: Welcome. This is the AARP Report, and I'm your reader Jan Johnson with the audio reading service at the Allen County Public Library in Fort Wayne, Indiana. Today, I'll begin reading from the April-May 2026 ARP Magazine, copyright 2026, and we'll begin looking at an article, The Veterans Tributes, The Buddy I'll Never Forget, a series of articles. We honor the men and women who served, those who served today, and the friendships they forged in war, as told to A.J. Bain. Vietnam War, Sergeant Victor Locke, by Colonel Albion A. Bergstrom. A New Englander who was awarded a Purple Heart after being wounded on March 25, 1971, Bergstrom, 78, earned 3 Legion of Merits, a Bronze Star, and other decorations while serving in Vietnam and afterwards. Today, he is a professor in the Joint Military Operations Department at the U.S. Naval War College in Newport, Rhode Island. I started college at Boston University at the ROTC program as a way of serving my country. I didn't think I would end up in Vietnam, but it sure turned out that way. I took over an honored armored cavalry platoon. Sergeant Victor Locke was my track commander, which meant he was in charge of my command vehicle. In an armor or cavalry unit, a leader needs to know his people. You don't have to be loved, but as long as you're respected, things work out well. The basic unit was 50-plus soldiers. Their lives depended on your ability to be a decent leader and to listen to them. Victor had a previous tour in Vietnam and a lot more experience, so I came to trust him for his advice. That turned into a long friendship. He called me LT for lieutenant and clued me in on things I needed to know. He'd say, LT, so-and-so needs to be down, or LT, the platoon sergeant is doing a great job but could use better backup. He was from Oklahoma. I was a farm kid, and Victor appreciated that because he had a country background also. As a farm kid, I was more aware of being outdoors than a city kid. When we were moving through territory, Victor would sometimes say, I seem to have a sixth sense, like what the enemy was up to, or when there might be an ambush. I had a lot of men wounded in my unit, and after I left, 2 soldiers were killed. But I never lost a soldier. I wanted to bring everyone home alive. We grew up seeing a lot of World War II and Korea movies about all the great battles. That gave us a baseline of what our forefathers had done. I still feel that we served our country well. Victor got out of the service and had a family, but by the time I retired in 1999, he was dying of cancer. Agent Orange took its toll. We dedicated my retirement ceremony to him. At the time, my daughter Victoria was 6 months old, and Victor thought it was cool that we had named her after him. The day after my retirement, Victor passed away. He had been living in Arizona, and I flew out there. The last time I wore my uniform was for his funeral. I am thankful every day that I am alive, and I am thankful that I was able to serve with such great soldiers. World War II, The Death March 5, by Staff Sergeant Les Schrank. Schrank joined the U.S. Army Air Forces on his 19th birthday in 1942 and flew with the 8th Air Force's 92nd Bomb Group, 327th Squadron. On February 22, 1944, while serving as a ball turret gunner in the B-17 bomber Pot of Gold, his aircraft was shot down by the Germans. Schrank joined thousands of other POWs in what became a death march. He survived, spent his career as a warehouse supervisor, and is now retired in Bloomington, Minnesota at age 102. And we have a picture here of Les Schrank in 1943 in front of the B-17 during a training in 1943 along with the buddies in his plane. We were shot down on our 10th mission. We had already bombed our target, and we were attacked by a large formation of Ju-88s, BF-9s, 109s, and FW-190s. We got hit in our right fuel tank, and it caught fire. Our plane was burning and exploding for 20 minutes, and the explosions kept getting louder and louder until one last explosion blew the right wingtip off. I came down with my parachute like a ton of bricks. The German pilot had radioed ahead, so ground troops had a perfect circle formed right where I was coming down. I spent 6 months in a prison camp called Stalag Luft IV in Poland. When the Russians advanced, the Germans marched us from Poland to Germany over the next 86 days. We had one blanket for 5 people. During the night, 5 of us slept next to each other, sometimes in a farmer's barn, sometimes in a snow-covered field. The people I shared a blanket with were Neil Byers, Frank Fox, Pete Gustala, and Bill Harmon. All but Frank Fox were part of my B-17 flight crew. I made very close friends with them during the march because we relied on each other's warmth to stay alive. It was winter, and the guys on the outside of the blanket didn't quite get covered, so to be fair, we shuffled back and forth under the blanket during the night. The death march started in Poland and ended up in a little town near Hamburg. We were so far gone by the end that we could barely put one foot in front of the other. I was 185 pounds when I got shot down. I was 93 pounds when I was liberated. I kept in touch with those guys and visited them over the years. Years after the war, I even became friends with the German pilot who shot down our B-17. But those men I shared a blanket with were the closest ones. They've all since passed away. I'm the only one left. Iraqi War, Lieutenant Colonel Miska Gator, by Captain Vernice Junk Armor. Now an inspirational speaker based near Atlanta, Armor started his career in law enforcement and was the first black female motorcycle officer in Nashville. Commissioned as a Marine Corps officer in 1998, she graduated from flight school in 2001. She missioned piloting 8H-W1W Super Cobra attack helicopters during Operation Iraqi Freedom. She served 2 tours in Iraq. becoming America's first Black female combat pilot. When I was in ROTC in college, I saw a Black woman in a flight suit, and I knew what I wanted to do. I wanted to be a pilot. I graduated from flight school in July 2021, when there was no war. But 9/11 happened less than 60 days later, and something in me knew I would be going. I moved into my operational squadron, and several months later, another Black woman joined the squadron, Miska Geeter. She was from North Carolina and flew UH-1N Twin Hueys. We were 2 out of 3 female pilots out of 67 pilots in our squadron. We deployed to Iraq together with the 11th Marine Expeditionary Unit. I was involved in the Battle of Najif, the Battle of Fallujah, and the Battle of Ramadi. My friendship with Miska was a huge support in navigating the environment of being 2 of only 3 female pilots. We were like Forrest Gump and Lieutenant Dan. We formed this amazing bond. There were no therapists over there, but I could talk to Miska. And those were stressful times. Our Marines were going out on patrol. We were on the front lines where everything was happening. Whether it was combat stress or stress from the squadron with the guys, Miska and I had each other. All you had were your friends, and she was mine. We lived in the same tent together. We worked out together. We ate together. When things were really hard, she was the one who brought me back to sanity. I have said many times that Miska saved my life on and off the battlefield. There is a picture that I will always cherish. With her aircraft behind us, when we deployed to a forward operating base, which took enemy fire many times. Years later, it feels like no time has passed. It will always be that way. Grenada Invasion, Major Patrick Gigier, by Colonel Hank Donegan. Retired Marine Colonel Hank Donegan of Fallbrook, California, served multiple combat deployments over 30 years of active duty, from the peacekeeping mission in Lebanon in 1982 to post-9/11 Iraq in the early 2000s. A brain cancer survivor, Donegan, 70, has run the Marine Corps Marathon in Washington, D.C. 30 times, including this past October. Pat Gigier was one of his quote-unquote running angels. I've run 538 marathons and had many running angels, people who appear out of nowhere and become a running soulmate, someone with you who is reliable, who supports you. Pat was an AH-IT Cobra Attack helicopter pilot, and we worked in the same office at Camp Lejeune in North Carolina early in my career in the Marines. He was an air officer, and we became friends. We ran together at lunchtime. Since I was single at the time, he and his lovely wife, Cindy, would invite me to visit. When I got to Lebanon in 1982, I became part of the multinational peacekeeping force. Pat and I were on the same ship together in the Mediterranean, and we would run on the ship's deck. Sometimes you're in situations where it's not easy to stay fit. It's easy to make excuses, but you cannot become sedentary. Pat and I ran. On some ships, 3 laps around the deck is 1 mile. On smaller amphibious ships with just a small helicopter pad, 11 laps around the deck equals 1 mile. I spoke French, so I was designated to take a liaison team and join the French Foreign Legion. My lifestyle with the French was so much better. I got a hold of Pat and said, "You're eating those rations at the Marine camp, and I'm out here with fresh food, vegetables, and wine. I'll come pick you up, and you can spend some time with me." We solidified our bond during that deployment. People like Pat become your family. You bond very closely so you can help each other survive. There's a longer story about Pat and his heroism and what happened one day. But the short story is that Pat, serving as the 2-aircraft Cobra Attack Helicopter Detachment Commander, was responsible for providing security for my helicopter-borne infantry company during the landing on Grenada as part of Operation Urgent Fury in October 1983. Later that day, while flying missions in support of the U.S. Army forces, both Cobra helicopters were shot down, and Pat was killed. During my years on active duty, there were many with whom I served who are now deceased, who are now my running angels. But Pat is the one who is always with me. There are many moments when I'm running, in the rain, in the cold, when he is there, challenging me, pushing me forward. My wife, Nieko, and I were blessed with a retirement child when I was 51. Our fifth child, Patrick, named after Pat and born on St. Patrick's Day, is now 20 years old. And every year on St. Patrick's Day, we celebrate both of the beloved Patricks. And they have a picture with Hank Donegan, Patrick Gidgeri, and aboard the USS Nashville in 1982. Vietnam War, Specialist 5th Class, 5th Class Francis Whitebird, by Specialist 4th Class Paul Critchlow. A former newspaper reporter and later vice chairman of Bank America, Merrill Lynch, Critchlow, not 79, grew up in Omaha and played football for the University of Nebraska. He received a Purple Heart and Bronze Star for valor while serving in Vietnam. Critchlow is retired in Sarasota, Florida. In 1968, I gave up my final year of college deferment, told my draft board I was ready to be drafted. I ended up private first class, assigned to the 196th Light Infantry Brigade in Vietnam. Francis was the lead medic for the company. We connected quickly. We were both from the Midwest, me from Nebraska and he from Rosebud Reservation in South Dakota. Francis had a reputation as a warrior. Medics don't necessarily aspire to get into the fight, but he was a protector. I remember watching him run under fire to save people. He was legendary for that. He gave the troops confidence. They knew that they could count on him if they got wounded. It was a crazy place. Francis and I survived battles together. Every morning he would wake up and say, "It's a good day to die." I'd say, "Francis, why do you keep saying that?" But it was his warrior credo that meant, "I'm ready to fight." On August 19, 1969, our brigade was part of a tremendous battle of Khe Sanh. We found ourselves surrounded by about 200 of us facing at least 1,000 enemy soldiers, possibly more. I was wounded at about midnight, and I endured numerous surgeries and 6 months in the hospital back in the States. I lost track of Francis. Then, one day, soon after I got out of the hospital, my phone rang. Francis said, "I'm at the bus stop in Omaha, and I want to come see you." He was on his way back from Vietnam, and he came to see me before he saw his own family. Over the next years, we had an inter-family relationship. I was the best man at his wedding, and my kids came to know his kids. When my mother died, I went back to Omaha for her funeral, and I looked over and saw Francis. I was so touched, I could hardly speak. In 2004, Francis called and said, "I would like to adopt you into my family." I went to a powwow on his reservation in South Dakota. There was a traditional sweat lodge. You sweat out all the toxins and evils in your body in preparation for the ceremony. Then I was adopted. Francis calls me a Missun, M-I-S-U-N, which means younger brother. I called him Chi Ye, or older brother. We can't forget what happened in Vietnam. We celebrate each other and that we're still alive, but we also celebrate the ones we lost. Gulf War, Sergeant David Westrop, by Colonel Cesar Rico Rodriguez. Rodriguez, 67, served as an Air Force fighter pilot from 1981 to 2006, earning numerous medals while flying under the sign Rico. He had two air-to-air combat victories against enemy MiGs during the Persian Gulf War of 1991-92, and a third while serving with NATO forces in Yugoslavia in 1999. Today he lives in Arizona, where he runs Splash 3, a veterans and children's charity he founded. When I think of battle buddies, I think of all the fingerprints on the mission. When I got to the flight line, I didn't just see the airplane I was about to fly in combat. What I saw was the fingerprints of so many people, from family to community, from airmen to technicians to engineers. When I think about the fingerprints on my airplane, I want to say thank you. And during my time flying combat missions, the fingerprints were personified by Sergeant Dave Westrup. When I went to war in the Persian Gulf, Dave was the crew chief for the F-15C Eagle, aircraft 85-0114, assigned to the 58th Fighter Squadron in Florida's Eglin Air Force Base. He was from Kentucky. He was the one who made sure the fuel truck was there, made sure the weapons were checked, made sure the electronic warfare systems were ready to go. Of the thousands of airplanes that I've flown, Dave is the crew chief who sticks in my mind because he launched me in the two stories that I sorties that I flew in Desert Storm, where I scored two air-to-air victories. What I always remember about Dave is that as I would come out to the jet, there were so many things going through my mind as the mission commander. There was no time for small talk. Dave would salute me, and I would salute him back. I would say, "How's the jet doing?" He'd say, "Hey, boss, she's ready to go." His words and actions gave me incredible comfort. Dave was a career crew chief, and he retired after 20 years of service. He went back to Kentucky, where he works on his farm. He and his wife, Becky, have a beautiful family with kids and grandkids. On August 13th of last year, Dave and I were side by side when aircraft 85-0114 landed for the last time at Washington Dulles International Airport. It was headed for restoration, then to the Smithsonian's National Air and Space Museum. It was an amazing reunion. I watched Dave and another crew chief circle the aircraft. It was clear how much passion Dave had for 114, and we were flooded with memories of 1991. We felt so grateful that we could render a final salute to that F-15 and say, "Hasta la vista." And there are pictures of Colonel Rodriguez and there are pictures of David Rodriguez, Cesar Rodriguez, and David Westrup back in 2006, and then when the jet was retired in 2025. Vietnam War, Lieutenant Edie Meeks, by Captain Diane Carlson Evans. Edie Meeks As Army nieces, Meeks, 81, and Evans, 79, saw unspeakable things in Vietnam. Years later, Evans and her, quote-unquote, sister veteran Meeks led the charge to build the Vietnam Women's Memorial, which was dedicated at the National Mall in Washington, D.C. in 1993. Edie and I arrived in Pleiku, in Vietnam, in January 1969. We shared a hooch, which is what we called the building where we lived. We introduced ourselves and realized we were both from Minnesota. It was an instant bond. She was a city girl. I was a farm girl. I was 22. She was 24. There we were, two Army nurses in the last 6 months of our tour near the Cambodian border. Even if you're in the middle of a war zone, Edie makes you laugh. She may have been crying on the inside, but was laughing on the outside. Edie and I saved each other's lives in Vietnam, and afterward, too. One night, we were both in our hooch when our camp was hit with rocket fire. I crawled to her room, and she was under her bed eating peanut butter and crackers. I said, "Edie, how can you eat at a time like this?" Laughing, she said, "If I die, I'm not going to die hungry." We stayed under the bed and felt safe together in this insane situation until the sirens stopped blaring. We went outside. The hooch next to ours was gone, a big black hole in its place. I was working as head nurse in a postoperative surgical unit, getting wounded casualties under the beds for protection. Edie's medical unit was dealing with FUO, fever of unknown origin. These patients could be near death. It could be malaria, parasite, or cholera. Our job was to help these young men survive. You wanted to save every soldier's life and did all that it took. There were no tears because you had to shut down your emotions and get through the day. When you have patients in front of you who need every ounce of your energy and nursing skills, their survival depends on how brave you are, how quick, and how smart. But this also became our lasting trauma. It's what we lived with when we returned home, remembering the patients we did not save, wondering if we could have. When I called Edie years later about launching a program to build a women's Vietnam memorial, she was silent on the other end of the phone. She was still in the PTSD closet. I said, "Edie, I'm going to need help." She said, "I don't even talk about Vietnam." I said, "If we don't talk about it, how will people know?" When she began speaking out, she was so sincere, honest, and passionate. You loved Edie the moment you heard her voice. The Vietnam Women's Memorial was the first memorial in American history honoring military women and women who served in support of the armed forces. Its motto is Healing and Hope. To me, Edie is the perfect example of why this memorial needed to be dedicated. And that's all the time that we have for today. This has been Jan Johnson with the AARP Report. I hope that you've enjoyed today's readings from the audio reading service at the Allen County Public Library.

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2: 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I'm home cooker presenter Keith Dunford, bringing you great ideas and recipes from the culinary experts from the best food publications and websites, and some ideas and recipes gathered from my travels around the country and around the world. From the Kitchen is brought to you by GateWave in New York City. A lot has been talked about salt and how we should limit salt in our diets, and this, of course, is prudent advice. On the flip side of that, though, is how important salt is to our lives. Here's something from Cook's Illustrated on salt. Salt is one of the world's most valuable traded commodities. Salt allowed for the preservation of foods such as fish, meat, and cabbage. In this article by Scott Cathan, he says our bodies require salt for survival. Our dinners require it to taste good. Properly salting food is one of the most important skills in all of cooking. And the first comment is salt from up high. Raining salt down on foods from a high-held hand serves a practical purpose. The higher the salting point, within reason, the more even coverage you get. And in the second part of the article, Scott says there are two paths to deep seasoning: brine and dry salt. Brining means submerging the meat, most often poultry or pork, in salt solution so that the salt penetrates the meat, increasing the meat's ability to hold moisture. This helps lean cuts stay moist and juicy. Sometimes we add sugar or spices to the brine for extra flavor. And with dry salt, we often salt large cuts of meat, such as roasts and whole birds, in advance. Given enough time, 1 to 24 hours, the salt travels into the meat. In addition to seasoning it, salt helps the meat hold on to the moisture and remain juicy throughout cooking, and softens and dissolves some of the meat proteins to result in a more tender texture. And then there's salting while cooking. Salting in stages helps prevent oversalting, as variations in ingredients, such as how fatty your chicken thighs are, and burner strength, can impact flavor and seasoning. For the most well-rounded seasoning, salt foods early in the cooking process, and then taste and add more if needed at the end. If you oversalt a savory dish, you can try adding acids or a sweetener to balance the salt. You can also add more non-salty ingredients, such as more pasta or vegetables. And Scott goes on to say, salt is not just for savory foods. Most cakes, cookies, and other confections contain salt to help enhance their flavor. Even most fruit tastes better with a light sprinkling of salt. Are you skeptical? Try the pineapple challenge. Take two pieces of fresh-cut pineapple, lightly sprinkle one of them with salt, and then taste them side by side. The salted version should taste sweeter and more complex. And of course, there can be too much of a good thing. Be a little conservative when seasoning stocks and broths that you're going to reduce. The salt will become more prominent as the stock becomes more concentrated. In general, home-cooked dishes contain far less sodium than processed foods, such as chips, crackers, and frozen meats. And another comment is that cold temperatures dull the salt receptors in our mouths. So season cold foods a little more assertively. And then there's the inevitable question, which salt should I use? The three most common types of salt used in cooking are table salt, kosher salt, and sea salt. We use table salt in baking because it dissolves into batters and doughs more readily. We usually season meats with kosher salt because its large grains make it easier to feel how much salt we're applying. While large flaked, crunchy, minerally salt can be great sprinkled over roasted and grilled meat or vegetables, we don't call for it in recipes because irregularities in the size and flavor among products make it hard to get consistent results. And Scott recommends using a light hand when seasoning recipes that contain salty ingredients, such as capers, soy sauce, mustard, Worcestershire sauce, oyster sauce, ketchup, hot sauce, fish sauce, and olives. And when recipes don't specifically call out for the type of salt to be used, simply use table salt. And in that regard, there are some equivalents. 1 teaspoon of table salt equals approximately 1.5 teaspoons of kosher salt and 2 teaspoons of crystal kosher salt. That article by Scott Cathan was in the Getting to Know section of Cook's Illustrated. Having a delicious, healthy breakfast is important at any time of the year. Studies show that people who eat breakfast are more focused and alert and better able to maintain a healthy weight. Perhaps because those who don't eat a morning meal tend to overcompensate calorie-wise later in the day. So aim for a balanced meal, one that contains satiating protein and heart-healthy fats, fresh fruits and or vegetables, and whole grains whenever possible. So let's move on now with our easy-to-prepare summertime breakfasts, including no-cook options. Here are a couple from Isabel Smith, a registered dietitian, nutritionist, and health coach located in New York. Here's Isabel's first suggestion. Cool Green Summer Smoothie. Here's what you'll need for the Cool Green Summer Smoothie. 1 medium diced cucumber, 1/2 cup of melon, 1 tablespoon of chopped mint, 1 teaspoon of coconut oil, 1 scoop or a serving of pea or hemp protein, 8 to 10 ounces of unsweetened almond milk, and 1/2 cup of ice. And here's how to make it. Put all the ingredients into a blender and blend until it's smooth. Then serve and enjoy. And Isabel Smith makes the following comment. The cucumber and melon make this smoothie hydrating, which is really good for those hot summer days, while the mint makes it refreshing. And here's a second easy-to-make breakfast recipe from Isabel Smith. Takes a little cooking. It's a paleo vegetable egg muffin. And this is what Isabel Smith has to say about that. Instead of slaving over a warm stovetop, during the weekend, bake a big batch of mini egg muffins that you can enjoy all week. Store in the fridge and during the week, reheat in the microwave. A serving is 2 muffins, which net you about 12 grams of protein. Then top with 1/4 of an avocado for healthy monounsaturated fats and a side of 1 cup of fresh fruit. Or if you're extra hungry, a slice of a high-fiber, 100% whole wheat toast. And here are the ingredients you'll need to make 12 paleo vegetable egg muffins. 12 eggs, 1/4 cup of milk, dairy or non-dairy is okay, 1/2 cup of shallots, 1 cup of spinach, 1/4 cup of eggplant, 1/4 cup of zucchini, 1/4 cup of mushrooms, and 1/4 cup of roughly chopped breakfast turkey bacon. And here's how we put together the paleo vegetable egg muffins. Scramble 12 eggs with 1/4 cup of milk. Chop up 1/2 of the shallots, 1 cup of spinach, 1/4 cup of eggplant, 1/4 cup of zucchini, and 1/4 cup of mushrooms, and add to the scrambled eggs. Now add 1/4 cup of roughly chopped breakfast turkey bacon for more protein. divide evenly into 12 muffin pan cups, and bake at 350 degrees for 20 to 25 minutes, until the egg is fully cooked. And there you have breakfast for 6 days at 2 egg muffins per serving, or breakfast for 6 if you prefer. And to complete the breakfast, as Isabel Smith recommended, top with 1/4 of an avocado and a side of 1 cup of fresh fruit, or a slice of high-fiber, 100% whole wheat toast. Continuing with our easy-to-make summertime breakfasts, here's a couple from Eating Well that take less than 10 minutes to prepare. The first one is a 5-star recipe from the magazine. It's a pesto, mozzarella, and egg breakfast sandwich. And it's from the Eating Well Test Kitchen. And this is what the chefs say about it. This healthy vegetarian breakfast egg sandwich recipe is a delicious way to use up pesto and fresh mozzarella cheese. It's a single-serving recipe and takes about 5 to 10 minutes. And here are the ingredients for the pesto, mozzarella, and egg breakfast sandwich. 1 whole wheat English muffin, 1 large egg lightly beaten, 3 tablespoons of chopped roasted red pepper, 1 teaspoon of prepared pesto, and 1 thin slice of fresh mozzarella cheese. And here's the one-step process of putting it together. Toast the English muffin. Combine the egg and the roasted red pepper in a small, about 8-ounce microwave-safe ramekin or bowl. Cover and microwave until the egg is set. That should be about a minute. Now spread the pesto on 1/2 of the English muffin, then top with the cheese. Place the egg on the cheese, and then top with the remaining English muffin half. A really delicious and nutritious breakfast that's easy to prepare for one or for a group. And here's another quick-to-make breakfast sandwich from Cooking Light, and it's good for everyone, including our vegetarian listeners. Apple and veggie sausage breakfast sandwich. And the chefs say, this healthy vegetarian breakfast sandwich recipe comes together in about 5 to 10 minutes, but has plenty of protein from a vegetarian sausage patty and fiber from the whole wheat bread and apple to keep you satisfied all morning long. And here are the ingredients for the apple and veggie sausage breakfast sandwich. 2 slices of cinnamon raisin bread, preferably whole wheat, 1 frozen vegetarian sausage patty, 1 teaspoon of raspberry jam, 4 thin slices of apple, and 2 tablespoons of shredded cheddar cheese. And again, this is a simple one-step process of putting it together. Toast the bread. Microwave the sausage patty until it's hot. That should be about 30 seconds, or according to the package directions. Crumble and spread the jam on 1 piece of toast. Top with the sausage, the apple slices, the cheese, and the remaining slice of toast.

such as almond, cashew, or peanut, a teaspoon of honey, a pinch of salt, one whole wheat bagel split and toasted, and a small banana sliced. Under simple directions, stir together the nut butter, honey, and salt in a small bowl. Divide the mixture between the bagel halves and top with banana slices. And there you have, in 5 to 10 minutes, a truly easy-to-make breakfast as a single serving or for a few folks. Here are a couple of recipes that take just a little longer to prepare, 10 to 15 minutes. Starting with a pina colada yogurt parfait. And the chefs at Eating Well Test Kitchen say, take a trip to the tropics with our pina colada-inspired parfait. It even makes a great breakfast when you need a sunny start to your day. And the ingredients for the pina colada yogurt parfait are just 1/3 cup of reduced-fat vanilla yogurt, 1/2 cup of crushed canned pineapple or canned mandarin oranges, and 1 tablespoon of toasted coconut. And here's a tip from the chefs. To toast the coconut, place the coconut in a small dry skillet and cook, stirring often, until it's golden, about 5 minutes. Or spread in a shallow baking dish and bake at 350 degrees until lightly golden and fragrant. Again, 5 to 10 minutes. This recipe is for a single serving, so adjust the ingredients accordingly for a larger group. And here's how you put it together. In a small serving bowl, place the yogurt, and then top the yogurt with pineapple or canned mandarin oranges and the coconut. It's as simple as that. A delicious pina colada yogurt parfait. Here's yet another one from Eating Well Test Kitchen. A mixy melt. For an easy breakfast that has plenty of staying power, spread refried beans on whole wheat toast and top with salsa and cheese. And here are the ingredients for the mixy melt. 2 tablespoons of canned non-fat refried beans, a slice of whole wheat bread toasted, 1 tablespoon of prepared salsa, and 1 tablespoon of shredded cheese, such as Mexican blend or jack. And the simple directions of putting it together. Spread the beans on the toast, top with salsa, then the cheese. Microwave on high until the cheese is melted and the beans are hot. That should be about 45 to 60 seconds. You're listening to From the Kitchen, produced by Gatewave in New York City. So let's move on now to consider some easy-to-prepare meals for the summertime months. However, being summertime, there are precautions that need to be taken in the kitchen, both in preparing delicious meals and storing any leftovers for future use. So here are some useful recommendations from culinary experts on those two topics. The hot weather is the perfect time to picnic and cook outdoors. However, the warm weather also creates the perfect environment to support the growth of harmful food bugs. Keep your food and family safe by using some of these simple tips. Use a thermometer. A thermometer is the number one tool to make sure your grilled goodies are cooked to the perfect temperature to destroy pesky pathogens. And monitor leftovers. Perishable food like cooked or raw meats and salads should never be left out at room temperature for over 2 hours. When the weather gets hot, that's above 90 degrees, the acceptable time reduces for leaving food lying out to only about 1 hour. So toss any unrefrigerated food if it surpasses the time limit. Don't reuse marinades. During the summer, meats and poultry are oftentimes marinated and then grilled. Be sure to discard used marinade. This will prevent raw meat juices getting onto your cooked food. If you plan on using the marinade as a sauce for cooked meat, reserve some before marinating the meat itself. And separate raw and cooked foods. If you're getting ready to grill hot dogs, burgers, chicken or steak, be sure to use one plate for the raw stuff and a separate clean plate for the newly cooked food.

0: foods. The same rule applies for tongs and other serving utensils. And really important, wash your hands frequently and properly in between handling different kinds of foods. And if you're taking a picnic meal to the park, the beach, or your favorite location, pack a safe picnic. Raw meats and poultry should be packed in a separate cooler and surrounded by ice. And if you have a long drive, coolers should be stored in the air-conditioned part of the car rather than in the hot trunk. And when defrosting frozen meats, defrost meats properly. Leaving raw meat and poultry on the countertop to defrost will only allow dangerous food bugs to grow. And defrost meat 1 to 2 days in advance in the refrigerator, and not out openly on the countertop. Wash fruits and veggies in cool tap water before eating to eliminate any bacteria. This includes washing produce like melon before you slice or peel it to make sure bacteria isn't transferred from the knife to your fruit or veggies. And here's the final recommendation. Decrease your cancer risk. Grilling is popular during the warm weather, but improper cooking techniques can increase your cancer risk. And with that said, let's talk about some delicious summertime lunches. Here's one that'll serve eight from Martha Stewart, a spinach and cheddar slab quiche. Feed a crowd during the holidays with this big batch make-ahead quiche. It teems a rich sesame seed studded crust with a cheesy spinach filling. It takes about 20 minutes to prepare and about 30 to 40 minutes in cooking for a total time of about 1 hour and 10 minutes. And here are the ingredients you'll need for the spinach and cheddar slab quiche. Some unbleached all-purpose flour for dusting. 1 sheet, that's 14 ounces, of frozen all-butter puff pastry, thawed. 10 large eggs, plus 1 egg white. 1/4 cup of white sesame seeds. 10 ounces of frozen chopped spinach, thawed, drained, and squeezed dry. 3 ounces of cheddar cheese, coarsely grated. That's about 1 cup. 1 1/4 cups of heavy cream, and some kosher salt and freshly ground pepper. So let's get on with putting the spinach and cheddar slab quiche together. And here are the directions. Preheat the oven to 400 degrees. And then on a floured surface, roll out the dough to a 12 by 16 inch rectangle. Then prick all over with a fork. Whisk the egg white with 1/2 teaspoon of water and brush over the dough. Sprinkle evenly with sesame seeds. And now roll the dough back onto the rolling pin and unroll onto a 9 by 13 inch rimmed baking sheet or shallow baking dish. Line the baking sheet or the shallow baking dish with parchment and fill with pie weights or dry beans to keep the dough pressed firmly into the pan during baking. Bake for 20 minutes at 400 degrees, and when done, remove the weights and the parchment, and if you find the parchment is sticking a little, bake for a few more minutes. Continue baking until it's golden and set on the bottom. That should be about 8 to 10 minutes more. And if it's browning too quickly, tent the edges with foil. And if the bottom of the pie is puffed excessively, just prick the bottom where it's puffed excessively to flatten it. Now let it cool for about 10 minutes. And on to step 2. Scatter the spinach and cheese evenly over the pastry, and in a large bowl, whisk together the eggs, cream, 1 1/2 teaspoons of salt, and 1/4 teaspoon of pepper. Pour the mixture evenly over the spinach and cheese and bake until the quiche is set and puffed slightly. That should be 18 to 22 minutes. And again, if it's browning too quickly, tent and foil. Now let it cool on a wire rack and it'll be ready to serve warm or at room temperature. And there, in just a little over 1 hour, you have a delicious spinach and cheddar slab quiche to serve 8. And the chefs at Martha Stewart also offer the following suggestions for a variation to this spinach and cheddar slab quiche. For a tasty variation, use Gruyere cheese or Fontina instead of cheddar. And in the cook's notes, they say to get ahead, make the pastry shell up to a day in advance. And after baking, let it cool completely, gently wrap in parchment-lined foil, and store at room temperature. And if it's a great salad you're seeking for the summertime lunch, here's one from Cooking Light. Chicken salad with bacon, lettuce, and tomato. It takes about 15 to 20 minutes to prepare, 15 minutes to cook, and then it needs to be chilled for about 30 minutes, for a total preparation time of about an hour. This chicken salad has a creamy dressing and is best served over crisp lettuce leaves. And here are the ingredients. 5 slices of bacon, 3 cups of diced cooked chicken, 1 cup of chopped fresh tomato, 2 stalks of celery thinly sliced, 3/4 of a cup of mayonnaise, 2 tablespoons of minced green onion, 1 tablespoon of chopped parsley, 1 teaspoon of lemon juice, 1 dash of Worcester sauce, some salt and ground black pepper to taste, 12 leaves of romaine lettuce, and 1 large avocado sliced. So let's get on with putting the chicken salad with bacon, lettuce, and tomato together. In step 1, place the bacon in a large skillet and cook over medium-high heat, turning occasionally until it's evenly browned. That should be about 10 minutes. Drain the bacon slices on paper towels and crumble it. And on to step 2. Stir the chicken, bacon, tomato, and celery together in a bowl. And on to step 3. Whisk the mayonnaise, parsley, green onions, lemon juice, the Worcester sauce, and the salt and black pepper together in a bowl until the dressing is really smooth. Pour the dressing over the chicken mixture and toss to coat. It will be necessary now to refrigerate it until chilled. That'll be about 30 minutes. And finally, to serve, in step 4, stir the chicken mixture and serve over the romaine lettuce leaves and garnish with the avocado slices. Wow, what a wonderful salad for lunch. Chicken salad with bacon, lettuce, and tomato. And here's one that's sure to please. Serve 6. A tomato chicken parmesan. Takes about 15 to 20 minutes in preparation and a cooking time of about 30 minutes for a total of 45 to 50 minutes. And here's what the chefs at Cooking Light say. A delicious Italian breaded chicken smothered with cheese and tomato-based pasta sauce. Wow. And here are the ingredients. 2 eggs beaten, 1 cup of grated Parmesan cheese, 7 ounces of seasoned breadcrumbs, 6 skinless, boneless chicken breast halves, 1 tablespoon of vegetable oil, 12 ounces of pasta sauce, and 6 slices of Monterey Jack cheese. And here's the 4-step process of putting it together. Step 1. Preheat the oven to 375 degrees. And on to step 2. Pour the beaten eggs into a shallow dish or a bowl, and in another shallow dish or bowl, mix together the grated Parmesan cheese and the breadcrumbs. Now dip the chicken breasts into the beaten egg, then into the breadcrumbs to coat them thoroughly. And now to step 3. In a large skillet, heat the oil over medium-high heat. Add the coated chicken and sauté for about 8 to 10 minutes each side, or until the chicken is cooked through and the juices run clear. Now finally to step 4 and serving. Pour the tomato sauce into a lightly greased 9x13-inch baking dish. Add the chicken, then place a slice of Monterey Jack cheese over each breast, and bake in the preheated oven for 20 minutes or so until the cheese is completely melted. And now this delicious tomato chicken parmesan is ready to serve to the delight of 6 summertime lunch guests. To round out this segment on easy-to-prepare summertime lunches, here's one from Cooking Light. A fried egg avocado sandwich. It serves 4, takes about 20 minutes to prepare, and this is what the chefs say about it. Smoky mayonnaise, avocado, and fried eggs add enough heft to turn an open-faced BLT sandwich into an exciting, summertime-worthy lunch. And here's the short list of ingredients required for this fried egg avocado sandwich. 1/4 cup of canola mayonnaise, 2 tablespoons of water, 1/4 teaspoon of smoked paprika, 1/2 a teaspoon of kosher salt divided, 1/2 a teaspoon of black pepper divided, 4 center-cut bacon slices, 2 whole wheat English muffins split, 1 ripe avocado quartered, 4 romaine lettuce leaves, 4 thick tomato slices, and 4 large eggs. And here's the 4-step process of putting it together. Step 1. Whisk together the mayonnaise, 2 tablespoons of water, the paprika, 1/4 teaspoon of salt, and 1/4 teaspoon of pepper in a small bowl, and now set that aside. On to step 2. Cook the bacon in a large non-stick skillet over medium heat, turning occasionally until it's crisp. That should be about 8 to 10 minutes. Now, using a slotted spoon, transfer the bacon to a paper towel-lined plate. Increase the heat to medium-high, and add the English muffins cut side down to the drippings in the skillet, and cook until they're lightly toasted. That should take only about a minute. Now remove the muffins from the pan, and remove the pan from the heat. And on to step 3. Cut each avocado quarter into 4 slices and arrange on the muffins. Now sprinkle evenly with 1/8 of a teaspoon of salt and 1/8 of a teaspoon of pepper. Break each bacon slice into 2 pieces and place the 2 pieces on each sandwich. Now top with a lettuce leaf and 1 tomato slice and sprinkle evenly with the remaining 1/8 of a teaspoon of salt and the remaining 1/8 of a teaspoon of pepper. And finally to step 4 and serving. Heat the skillet over medium-high and gently break the eggs into the hot skillet and cook until the whites are mostly set. That'll be about 1.5 minutes. Now cover and cook until the whites are completely set, but the yolk is still a little soft. That's about 1 minute. Finally, place 1 egg on each sandwich and drizzle each with 1.5 tablespoons of the mayonnaise mixture. And there you have a delicious fried egg avocado sandwich, a great summertime lunch for 4. This Gateway broadcast of From the Kitchen will return after this short break. During hurricane and strong summer storm season, prolonged power outage and flood damage are 2 of the biggest food safety risks. So develop a plan before the storm hits. Buy ice packs and coolers in case there is a prolonged power outage. Pour water into containers and freeze it to make ice. Use an appliance thermometer to determine the safety of your perishable foods. Meat, poultry, fish, and egg products must be kept at 40 degrees Fahrenheit or below, and frozen food should be at 0 degrees Fahrenheit or below. For meats, check the canned goods aisle of your local grocery store for canned meats. 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During a power outage, a refrigerator will keep food safe for up to 4 hours, and a full freezer will hold temperatures for 48 hours or 24 hours if half full. And never taste food to determine if it's safe. When in doubt, throw it out. For information about food safety and for a free food thermometer, call the USDA at 888-674-6854 to talk to a food safety expert.
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0: Summer continues to be grilling season, and here's one to get you started. From the summer edition of Cook's Country on steak grilling best practices. Here's the first one. Should I let steaks come to room temperature before I grill them? Well, some people have theorized that letting steaks warm for a bit outside of the refrigerator will result in more even cooking, since the temperature difference between the start and the end of cooking are smaller. But we've repeatedly found that any difference in the finished steaks are negligible. So the bottom line here is, you can cook steaks straight from the refrigerator. Now here are some tips on getting that best grilled steak. When grilling thick steaks, set up both a hotter and a cooler cooking zone. Indirect heat helps bring the interior up to temperature slowly and evenly, while direct heat enables flavorful browning. To prepare that steak for the grill, salt the steaks about 1 to 24 hours in advance. With time, the salt will pull juices out of the steak and dissolve in them, and then the salted juices will be reabsorbed, seasoning the interior and helping the steak remain juicy after cooking. Then, thoroughly pat the steaks dry, immediately before grilling, for more efficient browning. It takes heat energy to evaporate the moisture on your steak, and until that liquid is gone, flavorful browning won't occur. And a question regularly asked is, how many times do I have to flip the steak to get it cooked thoroughly? Well, over-flipping is not a problem. While many recipes call for flipping steaks just once, we've found since that flipping frequently, as often as every 2 minutes, helps to promote even cooking. Now, how do you test for doneness? And we've said this many times. Rely on an instant read thermometer, rather than cooking times, to determine the doneness. And plan for carryover cooking. Many recipes call for removing steaks from the grill when they're 5 to 10 degrees below the desired temperature. The temperature of the meat will rise as the steaks rest. And resting is really important. Always let the steaks rest for about 10 minutes after cooking to allow for the redistribution of juices. Cutting into a steak immediately after grilling will drain more of the juices from the steak and dry it out. I hope those tips on how to cook the best steak will come in handy the next time you bring out the grill. And if it's not steak you're doing on the grill, here's an alternative. Harissa Grilled Chicken Skewers. It serves 4 with a serving size of 1 skewer. Takes about 30 minutes in preparation and 4 hours and 30 minutes total time, which includes 4 hours of chilling in the refrigerator. This recipe comes from a 2018 edition of Cooking Light. And this is what the chefs say about it. These skewers get a nice, long marinating time due to the low amount of lemon juice. If your marinade is loaded with vinegar or citrus, go for 30 minutes to an hour at most to ensure the best texture. This marinade requires a little longer, from 4 hours or up to 18 hours. And here are the ingredients for the Harissa Grilled Chicken Skewers. 2 cups plus 1 tablespoon of water divided. 1 dried persilla chili, 3/4 cup of coarsely chopped yellow onion, 3 tablespoons of canola oil divided, 2 tablespoons of spicy or mild harissa hot chili pepper paste, 1.5 tablespoons of fresh lemon juice, 3/4 teaspoon of kosher salt, 1.5 pounds of boneless, skinless chicken thighs cut into 1-inch chunks, and some chopped fresh chives. They're optional. So let's get down to putting the harissa grilled chicken skewers together. Step 1. Microwave 2 cups of water in a microwave safe 1-quart measuring cup on high for about 3 minutes. Now submerge the chili in the hot water and let it stand until it's soft and pliable. That should take about 10 minutes, and then drain, stem, and seed the chili. And now on to step 2. Combine the chili, onion, 2 tablespoons of oil, the harissa hot pepper paste, lemon juice, and salt in a blender. Now process until it's smooth and creamy. That should take about 20 seconds. And if needed, add a tablespoon of water to thin it down a bit. And here we go with step 3. Using a silicon spatula, scrape the marinade into a gallon-sized Ziploc plastic bag. Now add the chicken and stir to coat it well. Then seal the bag and chill in the refrigerator for 4 hours or up to 18 hours. And after removing from the refrigerator, on to step 4. Thread the chicken onto 4 8 to 12 inch skewers, keep the chunks close to one another, forming a column of meat to ensure juicy results, then bring to room temperature for about an hour. And this is what the chefs say about picking the skewers. When buying skewers, check out the tips. Flat skewers with slanted tips, like the stainless steel ones, are sharper and make for easier skewering than those with V-shaped tips. Plus, they're affordable, about $8 for 6. And now to step 5 and grilling. 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Charcoal grill, a gas grill, or an electric grill. And they need to be set on high at about 450 to 500 degrees. Alternatively, heat a lightly oiled grill pan over high heat. Now gently blot the excess marinade from the chicken to ensure a nice sear. Then brush the chicken with the remaining 1 tablespoon of oil. And now to the fun part, step 6. Grill the skewers, turning them every 2 minutes until the chicken is lightly charred and cooked through. It'll take about 14 minutes to 15 minutes. Then let them rest for 5 to 10 minutes to cool, and garnish with the chives if desired. And there you have delicious harissa grilled chicken skewers. And all you have to do to complete the meal is add a nice side salad or vegetable of your choice to provide 4 delicious grilled dinners. And now for our vegetarian listeners, here's an easy no-cook dinner, a Greek panzanella. It serves 8 to 10, so for a smaller group, adjust the ingredients accordingly. This recipe has just 8 ingredients, and here they are. You'll need 1 12 to 16 ounce loaf of artisan bread, a half a medium red onion, 3 pounds of heirloom tomatoes, that's 2 to 3 large ones, 1 cup of pitted Kalamata olives, a half a cup of extra virgin olive oil, a quarter cup of freshly squeezed lemon juice, 2 tablespoons of coarsely chopped fresh oregano leaves, together with a half a teaspoon of kosher salt and some freshly ground pepper, and 6 ounces of feta cheese crumbled. Getting this vegetarian Greek panzanella to the table is in 6 easy steps. And here's step 1. Slice or tear the bread into 1-inch cubes. You'll need 8 to 10 very full cups. Now spread the bread cubes over a baking sheet. Leave them uncovered overnight to get stale and hardened. Alternatively, if you don't mind using the oven, bake the bread in a 300-degree Fahrenheit oven until they're hardened on the outside, but still slightly soft in the middle. stirring once or twice during the baking, which should take 15 to 20 minutes. And now on to step 2. Thinly slice the onion and soak it in a bowl of cold water for 10 to 15 minutes while assembling the rest of the salad. And to do that, here we go with step 3. Cut the tomatoes into large bite-sized pieces and place them in a large bowl. Now coarsely chop the olives and add them to the bowl and then set it aside. And now on to step 4 and making the vinaigrette. Combine the oil, the lemon juice, oregano, salt, and a few grinds of pepper in a jam jar. Then cover and shake vigorously to combine them. Alternatively, you can combine the ingredients in a small bowl and whisk to combine. And now here we go with step 5. Drain the onions and add them to the bowl of tomatoes. Then add the bread, pour the vinaigrette over the top, and toss to thoroughly combine. And now to step 6 and to serve the Greek panzanella. Let the salad sit at least 30 minutes or up to 4 hours before serving if you have the time. Stir occasionally so the juices and the vinaigrette are evenly distributed. Then just before serving, stir in the feta cheese. Have you ever experienced the dilemma of seeing an empty bag of sugar but eyeing a bottle of honey and wondering, how can I substitute the honey for the sugar? Well, you can for almost everything, and I'll give you an easy-to-remember guide on the conversion ratio in just a minute. But before that, let's just consider something about sugar. Health experts and nutritionalists have for long said that processed sugar is bad for you, and you can't make it yourself. Honey, on the other hand, you can make with the help of our friends the honeybees. Back in the day, our forefathers, and pretty much everyone in medieval Europe, used honey to sweeten baked goods. They also used something called cider molasses. So these are time-tested practices we can use in modern times. Here are some differences between baking with honey and sugar. Honey is a powerful sweetener, so you need to use less of it. The last thing you want to do is to bite into the perfect cookie, only for it to be way too sweet to enjoy. Honey also has more flavor than sugar, which is great, but it can overwhelm all the other flavors in your baked goods. So you need to use less of it when you substitute honey for sugar. And also, you'll need to use less of other liquids in your recipe. When you substitute honey for sugar, you're adding more liquid to the recipe, because honey is about 20% water. To make up for that, you'll need to reduce the amount of other liquids in the recipe. As a guide, for every 1 cup of sugar you're substituting, reduce the other liquids by 2 tablespoons. If you're replacing 1/2 cup of sugar with honey, then reduce the other liquids by 1 tablespoon. If you're replacing less than 1/2 cup of sugar, then you don't need to reduce the other liquids. When substituting honey for sugar, the oven temperature needs to be reduced a little. Because honey has a higher sugar content, it cooks quicker and can burn easier than sugar. So you'll need to lower the oven temperature by about 25 degrees to make up for that. Be sure to check your baked goods often so you don't accidentally burn them. 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Honey is much denser than granulated sugar, so it can easily make your baked goods turn into meaty hockey pucks. 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For 1/3 cup, also use 3 tablespoons of honey. For 1/2 cup, use 1/3 cup of honey.
7: 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And another quick to remember is whatever the recipe calls for, simply reduce it by 25%.
0: You're listening to From the Kitchen on Gatewave, audio for independent living. And now to my favorite part of the program, sweet endings. Here's a suggestion for a scrumptious, no-bake strawberry dessert lasagna. This recipe is by Hilary Mayer from Eating Well. It takes about 45 minutes in pre-prep and then requires refrigeration for about 8 hours before serving, or overnight. This no-bake strawberry dessert lasagna is a great make-ahead dessert. And depending on the portion size, this could serve anywhere from 8 to 10 people. And if there are any leftovers, this can be refrigerated for a delicious dessert at another time. Here's what Hilary says about the no-bake strawberry dessert lasagna. Turn fresh strawberries and blueberries into a refreshing layered dessert with graham crackers and a sweetened ricotta filling. Fresh strawberries are lightly cooked for the sauce, and a smattering of fresh blueberries finish the dish. If you don't have any blueberries, you can substitute any of your favorite fruit to change up the flavor. This recipe has 12 ingredients, so I'll describe them in 2 parts. So here are the first 6. You'll need 2 pounds of strawberries, sliced. That's about 5 cups. 2 teaspoons of vanilla extract, divided. 3 tablespoons of cornstarch with a pinch of salt. 2/3 of a cup of water. 1/2 cup of granulated sugar. And 1 tablespoon of lemon juice. And now here are the next 6 ingredients. 3/4 of a cup of heavy cream. 2 cups of part skim ricotta cheese. 1/2 cup of confectioner's sugar sifted. 2 teaspoons of grated lemon zest. 15 honey graham cracker squares, that's about 8 ounces, and 1 cup of blueberries. And now here, in 3 steps, is the preparation for the no-bake strawberry dessert lasagna. And here's step 1. First, combine the strawberries, the teaspoon of vanilla, cornstarch, salt, water, granulated sugar and lemon juice in a large saucepan. Then cook, stirring frequently over medium heat until it's boiling. Once it's boiling, continue cooking, stirring constantly until it's thickened and the strawberries are beginning to break down. That should take about 2 minutes more. Now remove from the heat. Let the mixture cool to room temperature. That'll take about 1 hour. And now on to step 2. While the strawberry mixture is cooling, whip the cream with an electric mixer until firm peaks form. Then fold in the ricotta, the confectioner's sugar, the lemon zest, and the remaining 1 teaspoon of vanilla. Now refrigerate until you're ready to do the final assembly. And now to step 3, to assemble the no-bake strawberry dessert lasagna. Lay 7.5 graham crackers along the bottom of a 9x13-inch pan. Now spread 1/2 of the ricotta mixture over the top, followed by 1/2 of the strawberry mixture and 1/2 of the blueberries. Now lay another 7.5 graham crackers over the top, and repeat with the remaining ricotta mixture, strawberry mixture, and the blueberries. Now cover and refrigerate until the graham crackers are very soft. That should take about 8 hours, but better overnight for a prepared dessert the following day. And to serve, cut the no-bake strawberry dessert lasagna into the desired portion size. And there's a dessert to complement a great summertime dinner. And now here's something from our own kitchen, which has become a favorite with our family and friends. It's a peach mousse. It's a no-cook recipe that's light and easy and makes for a great, cool summertime dessert. It serves four, takes about 20 to 30 minutes to prepare, and has only 6 ingredients. And here are those ingredients. You'll need 1 package of orange Jell-O, 1 cup of water boiled, 3 medium ripe peaches sliced, 2 tablespoons of honey, 1/4 teaspoon of almond extract, 1 cup of whipped topping or 1 cup of whipped cream, which is what I usually use, and some fresh mint or additional peach slices or raspberries for topping when you serve. And to get this delicious peach mousse to the table, it's in 4 steps. And here's step 1. Place the cup of boiling water and the Jell-O in a large mixing bowl and stir to dissolve. And then, in step 2, place the peaches, honey, and the almond extract in a food processor or a blender and process until it's smooth. Now add that to the Jell-O mixture and stir to combine. Once that's done, cover and refrigerate for about 1.5 hours. And now to step 3. Beat the mixture on high speed for about 5 minutes and then gently fold in the whipped topping. And now to serve, spoon the mousse into stemmed wine glasses, or as I do on many occasions, use plastic drink glasses. Then refrigerate for about 1 hour. Then garnish with your favorite toppings. I use fresh mint, some additional peach slices, raspberries and strawberries. I hope you'll have the opportunity to try some of today's suggestions that can make cooking just a little easier during this warmer weather. A quick reminder that we love to hear from you. Call us with your opinions on our programming or suggestions about topics we should present. You can always leave a message around the clock at 646-202-1049. Thanks for being with me again for another edition of From the Kitchen. If you or someone you know has a great kitchen idea, I'd like to hear about it. You can send it to me by email, ftkideas@gmail.com. I'll repeat that, ftkideas@gmail.com. I look forward to hearing from you, and I'll include your ideas and recipes in future editions of From the Kitchen. You've been listening to another edition of From the Kitchen, brought to you by Gatewave from New York City. For all our contributors, I'm home cook and presenter Keith Dunford. Please join me again next time for more great ideas and recipes. And in the meantime, from my kitchen to yours, happy cooking. And now for most of you, People Magazine is coming up next here on Gatewave. Over the years, we've been entertained by artists who are blind or are visually impaired. But that has not stopped them from going on to greatness. It includes a long list. Here are just 4. Stevie Wonder, a legendary artist known for its hits like Superstition, Signed, Sealed and Delivered. He's won 22 Grammy Awards, the most ever by a solo artist. And then Ray Charles, often called the genius. He pioneered soul music and is famous for songs like Georgia on My Mind and Hit the Road Jack. And one of the most famous tenors in the world, Andrea Bocelli, an Italian opera singer with a voice often described as one of the most beautiful in the world. And if you're a fan of jazz music, George Shearing. He was a self-taught jazz musician who composed the hit
8: September in the Rain. Another superstar in the pop music genre, Sir Elton John, has faced the problem of sight loss. But only recently, he released his new collaboration album with US musician Brandi Carlile, titled Who Believes in Angels? 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
12: This is the New York Times, and today is Wednesday, August 5th, 2026, and I'm your volunteer reader, Ben Shapiro, and here is the first story today from the New York Times. Most have sandbags at the entrance. Many have shrapnel scars and scorch marks, or have been reduced to burned-out husks. All across Ukraine, gas stations tell the tale of a lethal new front in the war with Russia. Russian forces have attacked nearly 250 Ukrainian gas stations in recent months in what officials, analysts, and operators say is a systematic and deadly campaign of retaliation for Ukraine's strikes on Russian refineries. The stations, a beloved and quirky fixture of Ukrainian life, have become objects of anxiety and fear. Ukraine says its long-range strikes on Russian refineries aim to choke off the revenues that fund Russia's war machine and pressure the Kremlin to stop the fighting. Russian state news media said the strikes on Ukrainian gas stations are similarly aimed at disrupting transport logistics for Kyiv's forces. But Ukrainians note that unlike Russian refineries, the gas stations being targeted draw a daily procession of ordinary civilians as customers. Many of the Russian refineries are state-owned or belong to big companies, while many of the gas stations in Ukraine are independent retail businesses. Though Ukrainian soldiers sometimes frequent the stations, they are not military installations. Striking civilian gas stations has no real impact on military fuel supplies, said Sherhiy Bestrikonov, a former advisor to Ukraine's defense minister. Therefore, the sole purpose of these attacks is to terrorize the civilian population, he said. And Russia's defense ministry has started reporting on gas station strikes in its daily bulletins. It has shared video footage of drone attacks on stations, which it said were in active use by Ukrainian troops. Rybar, a Russian pro-war telegram channel, believed to be close to the military, recently wrote that the campaign was gaining momentum. While Ukraine's strikes on refineries have caused fuel shortages in Russia, for now the gas station's attacks have dented the Ukrainian psyche more than the fuel supply. Ukraine's gas stations have long been about far more than just fuel. They are social hubs, known for hot dogs and spotless bathrooms, way stations for civilians crisscrossing a country whose airspace has been closed for 4 years. Near the front lines, they offer refuge to soldiers fresh from battle, a place to mingle over a latte with comrades, support staff, and civilians. But now, some drivers minimize station stops, avoiding bathroom breaks, and carrying extra fuel cans in their cars. When they do stop, they might start the gas pump and then scurry away from the station, skipping the mini-mart to wait while their tanks fill. People tend not to linger if they can help it. Some employees now take cigarette breaks at a distance from the stations. Roads throughout Ukraine are signposted with the destruction of the Russian campaign. Driving between Dnipro and Zaporizhia in southern Ukraine, nearly every other gas station is a charred shell. A station can be open one night, then gone the next. A gas station along the highway was empty one recent evening, save for soldiers filling up a truck. Not even the station workers were present. They had moved about 500 yards up the road to watch from a distance. On the highway leaving Kharkiv in northeastern Ukraine, two gas stations directly across from each other were shredded with fragments of Shahed drones scattered around twin craters. Ribbons of twisted metal hung above the pumps, creaking in the wind. Just 10 minutes down the road, another gas station was burned down to the studs. At another, a blackened gas pump was blown backward, peeking out of the rubble of the wrecked station building, where the tissue packs and surprisingly intact mug that said in English, "Coffee gets me started, Jesus gets me going." One gas station in Kharkiv, with signs of strike damage, had white cylindrical sandbags piled high at its entrance, along with a fresh-looking poster that declared in Ukrainian, "During an air raid alert, the gas station closes." It also read, "Personnel leave the gas station and stay in the shelter until the end of the alert." Another station had boarded up its windows, but business carried on, uninterrupted, as an air raid alarm started to wail. The strikes have killed a number of people, including Maxim Osenduk, who had worked for the New York Times as a driver before being drafted into the Ukrainian military. He died in June in an attack on a station in the southern city of Kherson. One attack on a station in Zaporizhia killed two people on July 6th, another killed a man in Izium on July 5th, and one in the Dnipropetrovsk region on July 1st claimed the life of a gas station operator. While Russia has hit Ukraine's energy infrastructure since its full-scale invasion in 2022, analysts say there was a clear shift beginning in April, soon after Kiev ramped up its long-range strikes with Russia. Gas station after station in Ukraine started coming under attack by Russian drones. There have been at least 246 strikes on gas stations since the beginning of April, including 194 between the start of June through July 27th alone, according to Armed Conflict Location and Event Data, a nonprofit that tracks global conflict. The Russian attacks seem to come in clusters. Four stations in Poltava hit between July 24th and 25th. Three in Odessa hit overnight between July 7th and 8th. And stations in Sumy, Chernihiv, Poltava, and Kharkiv all came under attack on July 3rd. 2 days earlier, five were hit in the Dnipropetrovsk region alone. Most strikes have occurred in regions near the front lines, though places further from the battlefield have not been immune, according to ACLED and the Kiev-based A95 Consulting Group. A95 also reported that fuel truck drivers were increasingly refusing to go to the most dangerous areas. As drivers and customers make their own risk recalculations, Ukrainian officials and station operators have also made adjustments. The authorities set up mobile fueling points for residents of Trostianets in the Sumy region after strikes destroyed every gas station in the area. Some gas stations in the Donetsk region of eastern Ukraine have installed anti-drone netting. One leading chain, WOG, acknowledged that its stations had suffered some of the heaviest losses among fuel market operators. WOG has advised against leaving cars near gas stations and introduced special operating procedures this month for areas near the front lines. It ordered its stations to close between 9 p.m. and 7 a.m. to switch off outside lights at night and suspend all fueling during air raid alerts. Ukraine's Ministry of Economy did not respond to requests for comment about the economic impact of the gas station strikes. The Oil and Gas Association of Ukraine, which called the campaign an attempt to exert psychological pressure on society, said that there were no price spikes at the pump or fuel shortages like those that have affected Russians in recent months. At first glance, it resembles the situation in Russia, but the result is radically different. Andrei Pikvarsky, the chief executive of WOG, wrote in a Facebook post, "In Russia, after the strikes, there are queues at gas stations, a shortage of fuel in individual regions, and interruptions with supply. But in Ukraine these days, it's the opposite. People gas up as quickly as possible at largely empty stations, then speed away." Well, we continue now with more news from the New York Times. When Harmony Simon, a postal worker in Aix-les-Bains, a lakeside town in southwestern France, rang the bell of a retiree's apartment on a scorching recent morning, she wasn't there to deliver the mail. She was there to check that the retired woman, Martine Combe, 68, who suffers from diabetes and asthma, hadn't succumbed to heat stroke. After Ms. Combe let her inside, Ms. Simon, 41, rushed to inspect the windows, which her host had covered with peeling bits of aluminum foil. It was a makeshift, tenuous solution to repel the sun, and Ms. Simon had an alternative to suggest. "You know, my apartment, I've attached survival blankets to the windows," she told Ms. Combe, referring to the shiny wraps that runners drape themselves in after marathons. "It's brought the temperature down by 4 degrees, she added. It was advice that Ms. Combe needed. With no air conditioning, the temperature in this cramped apartment, which has large windows overlooking the lake, had recently risen to as high as 36 degrees Celsius, and that's 97 degrees Fahrenheit, Ms. Combe told her visitor. "Staying locked up in there all afternoon is tough," she added. The exchange was not a one-off. Ms. Simon was there as part of a countrywide emergency policy introduced in June by Prime Minister Sébastien Lecornu when a brutal heat wave hit France, breaking several heat records. All postal workers are now encouraged not only to deliver the mail, but also to check on older people. Through their daily rounds, postal workers are often the only ones who have regular contact with elderly or isolated individuals, Mr. Lecornu said in a letter to mayors, listing measures and recommendations to face the heat. All French cities keep a register of vulnerable residents who have asked to be contacted during hot periods, but those lists are hard to keep updated, and cities are not always able to make sure all interested parties have signed up. With its network of 65,000 workers embedded in their local communities, the Postal Service could help to find people not registered with local authorities, Mr. Lecornu said. Much like the rest of Europe, the fastest warming continent and the one with the oldest average population, France has endured a series of heat waves since the start of the summer. According to a provisional estimate by Santé Publique France, the nation's public health agency, nearly 6,000 people died as a result of the most severe one in June, of whom two-thirds were aged 75 and older. There was a particularly sharp increase in deaths at home, raising concerns about older and sick people living on their own. It's a segment of the population that Ms. Simon, the postal worker, knows well. Some of them, well, unfortunately, they see just us, she said, as she sorted through the mail at the

was grateful for the company. "It does me good to see young people at my age," she said. She had not left her apartment in months, she said, and rarely gets visitors except her son Charles, who lives hundreds of miles away. "I suffer from loneliness," she said. "The heat, too, has been hard to bear." "At 95, you don't feel the same as when you are 50," she said from her couch, sitting next to the open windows and the spinning fan. Her cat, she said, has been a comfort and a reliable thermometer. "When he doesn't move from under the bed, it's a sign that it's really hot," she said, chuckling. Miss Bertaniglio first visited the region a decade ago for surgery and fell in love with its mountainous surroundings. Like many retirees, she soon decided to move to Allée-les-Bains, a spa town known for its peaceful lake and thermal baths. That influx has made this the fastest aging place in the region, according to the town's mayor, Renaud Beretti, who said that at least 13% of the town's 30,000 residents were over 75. "So we need to be especially vigilant," Mr. Beretti said. And this year, the town has opened the air-conditioned lobby of a cultural center in the afternoons, offering residents a place to cool off with fresh drinks, games, and concerts. Postal workers help flag those who can't make it there. "We know there are people who live in isolation," the mayor said, "and that's where La Poste has an advantage, to be able to walk through the door and gain knowledge that we couldn't otherwise have." With the decline of paper mail, the Postal Service has had to reinvent itself with new offerings, including delivering food for a fee. Checking up on older people is a logical outgrowth of that service and has turned some postal workers into de facto medics. Fares Safari, who is 32, a postal worker in Veniceau, a suburb of Lyon, said that he recently had to care for a resident who seemed about to faint. "She was in really bad shape," he said. "I stayed there until her son arrived." And during periods of intense heat, Mr. Safari said he made sure his customers were eating properly. He also gave them additional advice, he said. "Keep a bottle of water right next to you. Keep hydrating constantly." Despite the heat, Ms. Simon said she won't stop cycling across the city streets. "It's part of the job," she said, before approaching her last drop-in of the morning. "It's quite pretty," she said, after letting herself into an apartment building with a skeleton key that gives her access to most buildings in town. This was one of the few in town that she had never visited, she said. She was here to see Gilberte Milano, 88, who ushered her into a small apartment with closed shutters. "As long as God doesn't want me, I'll stay," Miss Milano pointed a finger in the sky. "She manages well enough on her own," she says, "going on long morning walks and watching the Tour de France in the afternoon." But she also sometimes feels overwhelmed by deep anxiety and appreciates the postal workers' visits, she confided to Miss Simon. "Postal workers," she said, "are a bit like our psychologists." Still, she made sure Miss Simon was doing okay, too. "Maybe you'd like something to drink," she asked Miss Simon with a smile. "You really must be thirsty." And here's another story from the New York Times. Shanice Salih had been traveling for 23 hours from South Africa, where she landed in Brussels, only to face a demoralizing sight that has been all too common for foreign travelers entering or leaving the European Union. There was a long, long line for passport control, barely moving. Miss Salih, who was 39, said she stood in that line for 5 hours and 15 minutes. There were only 6 border security booths open, which officers and them processing roughly 1,000 people, she estimated. She waited so long that the rental company gave away the car she had reserved, and she had to pay about $740 more for another one.
Some people were sitting on the floor and sort of

scooting their bums up when the line moved, she said. She posted a video on social media showing the dispirited crowd under the glaring lights of the Brussels entry hall. It's not just Brussels, it's Lisbon. The lines peaked at 6 hours. In Amsterdam, KLM says its travelers are missing their flights at twice the usual rate during peak hours. Across Europe, travelers have been bemoaning delayed vacations and chaotic business travel. All blame the same culprit, Europe's new biometric border system, which aims to better track travelers and keep out unauthorized visitors by taking their fingerprints and facial scans. So far, it has succeeded in annoying them. Both travelers and much of the travel industry are irate, with the Ryanair chief condemning the bureaucratic stupidity of the European Union. Though EU officials have pointed a finger at pre-existing problems with airport staffing and logistics, Ursula von der Leyen, president of the bloc's executive arm, has acknowledged technical problems in the new system. Recognizing the severity of the problem, the European Commission is considering extending a grace period that allows airports to temporarily stop collecting key biometric data in the case of long lines. Guillaume Mercier, a spokesman for the Commission, said last week that we are now in constructive contact with nations to see what the challenges are at certain border crossing points. Nightmare experiences are well documented, but not typical. Based on data collected by the firm Quensor, wait times in Amsterdam averages 15 minutes in late June and early July, and about 9 minutes in Paris. But when problems occur, they balloon quickly. Reports of hours-long lines or missed connections continue to accumulate across Europe, blanketing social media and making for office chatter among travelers around the world. My family had warned me about how long these lines were, but they were so much worse than we expected, said Mike Sofka, who was 39, who waited in line with his wife at Charles de Gaulle Airport near Paris for about 3 hours before flying back to Chicago in early July. The goal of the new system is simple. Europe wants to better track who travels into and out of its 29-country free movement zone. Anyone visiting from outside, including from the United States and Britain, must register. But gathering the biometric data takes time, especially when thousands of people need to do it at once. Big backups have been reported ever since the system began to be phased in during the autumn of 2025. Airport workers often do what they can to help, like distributing water bottles, but tempers can run short. Returning home from a July holiday at Lake Como in Italy, Taylor Hendrickson, who is 25, had a layover in Brussels where she waited in line for around 2.5 hours to get through passport control. She missed her connecting flight to Washington, D.C. They were handing out Biscoff cookies and lollipops, she said. It made it worse, honestly. I was like, don't even do that. Some people were borderline in tears, saying that they needed to get home to their families, but that the airport staff would not allow them to cut the line. She said one worker, rather than offering solutions, was just saying, "Want a cookie? Want a cookie?" Alexander Zanel, the chief executive of Fraport Greece, which runs airports around the country, including on the isles of Corfu and Mykonos, said that customers have at times lined up out the doors before reaching border control. Some authorities blame glitches in the technology itself. Issues have been reported with both vendors implementing the process and the European Union's central technology. Kiosks are meant to collect the biometric images without needing border control officers to do it, but in many airports the machines either do not work or haven't been activated.
Daniel Bunn, an American, said that was the case when he flew to Brussels on business in April. "The kiosks are right there next to where you're standing in line," said Mr. Bunn, head of the Tax Foundation in Washington, explaining that he had waited for an hour and a half. Hyseyn Chiowalekhee, a British airport spokesperson, said that the airport had installed about 60 kiosks to reduce the number of passengers needing to go through staffed border checkpoints, but the machines are not yet in use, as they are still being tested. "The airport hopes to have them operational as soon as possible," she said. In some airports, they're slowly figuring out how to manage the new system. Pedro Moura, General Coordinator of Portugal's Borders and Foreigners Coordination Unit, said that while lines at Lisbon's airport have reached as long as 6 hours in December, these days they are an hour during the peak periods. Ahead of the summer rush, the border authority was adding 369 new border guards to ease pressure. The country has also been early to roll out an app, also active in Sweden, that allows people to submit much of their information in advance. In some places and at quiet times of day, lines are whizzing along even with the new system. Cameron Hewitt, a travel writer for Rick Steves Europe, worried that he might encounter problems when he traveled through Amsterdam from Seattle this year. "I was a little nervous," he said, "but I didn't dilly-dally getting off the plane." In the end, though, he whisked through registration and made his tight connection in plenty of time. But Miss Sally, a travel agent who thought that the horror story she saw online might be exaggerated, has found during her travels that meltdowns are real. She has heard from other travelers about backups in Amsterdam and Paris, and in addition to her own Brussels debacle, she had to wait in a 2-hour line in Copenhagen. She arrived to her flight only 5 minutes before the gate closed. And border guards can already hit pause on collecting fingerprints and facial scans for up to 6 hours once lines get out of control. That ability is set to expire in September, but the European Union can extend it. Airlines and airports asked for greater flexibility to suspend the system preemptively after they know a rush is coming, but before lines have formed. EU officials refused that request. Eventually, the authorities still insist updated border checkpoints will be both more secure and faster than the old ways. Bart Vandenbrink, the Dutch migration minister, acknowledged that the system is a big implementation challenge, but said that it will be worth it. And also from the New York Times, 7 people were killed and 40 wounded in an apparent drone explosion on a beach in southwestern Russia, local authorities said Monday. Videos on social media and verified by the New York Times showed a winged aircraft nose-diving onto the crowded Black Sea beach, exploding on impact and sending some bathers rushing back to shore. 3 children were among those killed and 21 people were hospitalized, the regional emergency response team said in a statement. The drone struck a resort in Arkhipo Osipovka, a warm, rural Russian town that lies in the Krasnodar region. That area is close to Ukraine and has experienced recent strikes during the war between Russia and Ukraine. Our reading of the New York Times continues after this short break.

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0: I'm Ben Shapiro with more news and information for you from the New York Times. And we ended the last segment with news of troubles at the airports in Europe. And we're going to start this segment with news about troubles at airports in the U.S. Well, air travel has become agony for many travelers, enduring endless lines arguing about luggage with harried airline employees, running for flights because of security delays. Well, the list goes on. During the recent U.S. government shutdowns, lines often extended around and outside terminals in scenes that still haunt travelers. But overwhelmed U.S. airports and airlines are working to ease some of the worst pinch points, passenger and luggage screening. New, albeit limited, programs are using tools like biometric technology and remote check-in facilities to get passengers and their bags to their destinations more efficiently. What we've had for a long time is a very traditional and labor-intensive, said Laura Albert, an engineering professor at the University of Wisconsin-Madison, whose research has included risk-based security. We are overdue for some innovative and experimentation. These initiatives won't address the havoc that could be wreaked by future government shutdowns, though a separate U.S. government program called Gold Plus might. It allows airports to choose a private screening model instead of Transportation Security Administration agents. Only three airports have opted into Gold Plus, which the TSA Workers Union has criticized as possibly detrimental to safety. Here are a few ways airport lines could get shorter. Well, first, they could get remote security screening. Some travelers flying out of Boston can clear the security before they even get to the airport and avoid having to drive and park there. Passengers departing from Logan International Airport on Delta Airlines and JetBlue Airways flights from 5:30 a.m. to 4 p.m. can go to a remote terminal about 23 miles away in suburban Farmingham, Massachusetts, where they'll go through TSA screening and board a secure bus that deposits them past security checkpoints. Tickets, which cost $9 and are limited, can be booked as late as 90 minutes before departure, though buying earlier is recommended. Returning passengers can take a Logan Express bus back to the remote terminal. Another location is expected to open this fall in Braintree, about 12 miles south of Boston, said Benjamin Crawley, a spokesman for Massport, the agency that runs the airport. Massport is, after considering adding a Boston location, and is working to add more airlines to the program, Mr. Crawley added. Then there's early baggage drop. Eligible travelers on United Airlines flights departing from Chicago O'Hare International before 10 a.m. can drop off their checked bags at the airport from 6 p.m. to 9 p.m. the day before. This program is also available as Antonio B. Juan Pat International Airport in Guam, where passengers on United flights departing before 9:30 a.m. can check their bags from 7:30 p.m. to 9:30 p.m. the day before. While the program called Twilight Bag Drop does require two trips to the airport, it can be particularly beneficial for customers traveling with bigger, bulkier items, such as ski equipment and golf clubs, said Erin Jankowski, a spokeswoman for United. Then there's easier international transfers. Travelers connecting in the United States after an international flight have long had to claim, screen, and recheck their bags. But now some arriving passengers may be able to bypass all or part of that gauntlet, though they will still need to clear customs. It depends on the program, the airline, and the itinerary. The one-stop security program allows Delta passengers flying from Heathrow Airport in London and connecting domestically at Hartsfield-Jackson Atlanta International Airport to skip TSA screening and have their bags automatically transferred to their next flight. The same goes for travelers flying on American Airlines from Heathrow to Dallas-Fort Worth International Airport. A separate initiative called International Remote Baggage Screening focuses on bags which are automatically transferred, though passengers still need to go through TSA screening. U.S. Customs and Border Protection employees conduct baggage inspections remotely by reviewing X-ray images of checked bags before eligible flights land. This program also varies by airline, airport, and flight. Delta and Korean Air, Incheon International to Hartsford Jackson, Detroit Metro, Los Angeles International, Minneapolis St. Paul International, and Seattle Tacoma International. American Airlines, Sydney to Los Angeles International, and United, Sydney to San Francisco International, and Dedicated Biometric Lines. The TSA Touchless ID program grants passengers access to a dedicated lane where they speed up their trip by using facial recognition instead of physical documents to verify their identities. Touchless ID is available at 65 U.S. airports and includes 6 participating airlines: Delta, United, American, Hawaiian, Southwest, and Alaska. Biometrics can also make coming home faster. Citizens entering the United States can join a line that lets them simply have their photo taken by a kiosk, even if they don't belong to a trusted travel program like Global Entry. This option, called Enhanced Passenger Processing, is available at more than 30 airports, including some that screen U.S.-bound passengers abroad before departure. The lines have shaved wait times for citizens by an average of 25%, said Jessica Turner, a CBP spokeswoman. And now here's more from the New York Times. And we turn to the opinion pages of the Times for this story. This story is by Paul Eisenstein. Mr. Eisenstein is a journalist who covers the auto industry, and he wrote this from Detroit. Here's some geographic trivia. Where are the only major border crossings in the 48 contiguous states where you head south to go to Canada? Answer: Detroit, where there are now 3 roadways to cross under or over the Detroit River. The latest connection, the Gordie Howe International Bridge, opened in late July after a weeks-long delay caused by a Donald Trump temper tantrum. The Gordie, named after the Canadian hockey legend who skated for the NHL's Detroit Red Wings for more than 2 decades, should represent the centuries-long ties between 2 traditionally friendly neighbors and 2 cities where economies are closely linked. Instead, the president has made it part of his personal grudge match against Canada, one that includes new tariffs that will once again raise prices for American consumers and companies. The Gordie is an impressive work. Its 2,799-foot main span is the longest of its kind in North America and designed to allow passage below it by large vessels. Its twin 722-foot towers are more than just concrete and steel. They're designed to resemble the arc of a hockey stick swung for a slap shot, according to its architect, Eric Behrens. Few towns are as hockey-mad as those the bridge connects, the Motor City and Windsor, Ontario. And while fans might debate the performance of the current Detroit Red Wings, there's one thing uniting both sides: the legacy of Gordie Howe, a man who spanned the border long before the bridge named after him. Mr. Hockey was born in 1928 in Floral, Saskatchewan, and spent 26 seasons in the National Hockey League, 25 with the Wings. An ambidextrous player, He racked up 801 goals and 1,850 points, records standing until another Canadian, Wayne Gretzky, came along. Surviving that long in the game, famous for its raw physicality, isn't easy. But consider that the Gordie Howe hat trick was named for him. Now, what is the Gordie Howe hat trick? I'll tell you what. It's a goal, an assist, and a fight in a single game. Howe regularly praised Detroit and the affection its fans showed him. Ultimately, dementia, claimed Mr. Hockey. But his memory remains bright among fans in Detroit and throughout Canada. And 2 years after his 2016 death, work began on what would become the Gordie. The project took longer than expected, don't they all, with overruns driving the cost to $4.5 billion. But major construction had been completed by last February, and its opening appeared to be on the horizon. The Detroit-Windsor border is the busiest commercial land crossing between the two nations, Canada being one of America's biggest trade partners and the United States the largest for our northern neighbor. The older links, a tunnel and a bridge, were increasingly hard-pressed to handle the traffic. The auto industry in particular desperately sought a new bridge with additional customs booths and a more direct connection to Canada's highway network. The aging Ambassador Bridge requires trucks to traverse slow-moving streets. While little could stop Gordie Howe on the ice, the bridge named for him was unexpectedly slammed into the boards by Mr. Trump. He declared the Gordie wouldn't open until Canada treats the United States with the fairness and respect that we deserve. That is a quote from Mr. Trump. Why target the Gordie Howe Bridge? Mr. Trump doesn't seem to be much of a hockey fan, though it would surprise no one if he proclaimed his abilities on the ice. What we know is he's demanded Canada surrender sovereignty to become the 51st state. Failing that, he's hammered our long-standing ally with tariffs on autos, auto parts, steel, and other goods. Reality doesn't always matter for Mr. Trump. A closer look reveals that Canada gave the United States a sweetheart deal on the Gordie by funding the entire project. It would take about 50 years for Canada to be repaid through toll revenues. Another bridge may have been on the president's mind. Last winter, Commerce Secretary Howard Lutnick met with Matthew Marone, whose family owns the Ambassador Bridge. The old span had, for nearly a century, a near monopoly on truck traffic, but it's widely expected the Morons will lose revenues to the new span, where drivers will pay less in tolls than they do on the Ambassador. Surely there could be no connection between the delay and the fact that Mr. Marone donated $1 million to MAGA Incorporated Super PAC in January. Under intense pressure from Democrats as well as the auto industry, Mr. Trump pulled another taco. To save face, he announced his usual deal, insisting, "We change the terms, and America now gets 50% of the profit." In reality, Gregor Robertson, Canada's Housing and Infrastructure Minister, told reporters, We don't anticipate that being very much given all of the costs at the front end with this bridge in the initial years of operating. Trump's comments about the new deal came just days after he said on social media he would impose tariffs to punish Canada for the audacity of allowing wildfire smoke to cross the border. Canadians are slow to get worked up about anything but hockey. This time, they disinvited America from a party to mark the bridge opening. The best we could do was send Governor Gretchen Whitmer of Michigan across the span in a Mustang convertible. Nobody would be surprised if Canadians made it their preferred route in and out of the United States. That is, if they continue to visit the United States. Many Canadians have stopped drinking U.S. booze, switched to foreign alternatives for other products such as meat and dairy, and resisted travel to their neighbor. In recent studies, the Canadian government found its citizens made 7.1 million fewer visits to the United States last year than they did in 2024, a roughly 25% decline. Related spending dropped more than $2 billion to around $13 billion, a 15% decline. The Gordie Howe International Bridge should be a shiny binational buckle along the world's longest international border and a monument to a great Canadian who loved Detroit. Sadly, Mr. Trump's attacks against Gordie Howe's homeland have now given Canadians less of a reason to take the bridge that honors him. And we're going to return now to the news pages of the New York Times. Well, White Sox general manager Chris Getz didn't go into the season with any airs about leading the American League Central or being one of the more aggressive teams at the MLB trade deadline, but here the Sox are in first place and making significant deals in early August. Things have changed quickly for Chicago, which is just 2 years removed from setting a modern record for losses, and on Saturday, Getz swung a trade for Seattle Mariners starting pitcher Luis Castillo, a reliable workhorse in the midst of a down season. "We're a day away from the trade deadline," he said in a video conference called with reporters, "and we've got an opportunity to continue to build out this roster to give us a greater chance of making the playoffs and still set us up for future success." While the White Sox saw our 58 wins, 52 losses into the Tampa Bay Rays on Saturday, the second place Cleveland Guardians saw our 56 wins and 56 losses lost to the Arizona Diamondbacks. So Getz's team still has a 3-game lead in the AL Central, and that was going into Sunday's games. After the Castillo deal and another Guardians loss, the Sox odds to win the division jumped from 35.8% to 39%, according to Fangraphs. The fun part about this part of the season, when you're looking at acquisitions, you can plug it into a projection system and play off probabilities, Getz said. And as you're inputting different possibilities and potential acquisitions out there and understanding what the acquisition cost is going to be, the Sox odds took a meaningful jump. The reason, Getz said, is that Castillo will provide innings for a team that needs help. Going into Sunday's games, the White Sox ranked last among American League teams in starting pitching innings with 479 and two-thirds. Castillo, a three-time All-Star, has thrown 99 and two-thirds innings this season, which would only rank fifth for the Sox. But the Sox top two starters, Sean Burke and Dave Martin, they're in just their second season as full-time members of the rotation. "We're going toward uncharted territory for a lot of these young arms," Getz said. "And to be able to provide Luis Castillo's innings and ability into our group, that's why our probability took such a large jump, in addition to our 2027 playoff probability. What's happened to those Castillo innings hasn't been great. He's got a 5.06 ERA and a 1.395 whip. In the latest three starts, he's given up seven homers. But from late May through July 21st, his ERA was under 4, despite an average fastball around 95 miles per hour. The 33-year-old's strikeout percentage is down to 19.4, which would mark the first time he's been under 20% in his career. Castillo is making $22.75 million this season, and in 2027, then he had a vested option for $25 million in 2028. The Sox have one of the lowest payrolls in baseball and have lost more than 100 games in three straight seasons, including the record-setting 121-loss season in 2024. Attendance is finally picking up, and the Sox are starting to get more viewers to their RSN station, which they co-own with the Blackhawks and Jerry Reinsdorf's other team, the Bulls. The time is now to make moves to build on this momentum. What can Castillo bring to this year's team? Well, Getz said he has plenty left in the tank, and the character reports he gets were about as glowing as I've ever heard about any player. I think that there's going to be opportunity to perhaps tweak an arsenal of some of the delivery, Getz added. He pointed to director of pitching Brian Bannister and pitching coach Zach Bovee's success with recent pitching additions like Jordan Hicks. To offset the salary and dump a disappointing player, the Sox sent deposed closer Seranthony Dominguez, along with prospects Boston Smith and Nolan Jones, to Seattle. Dominguez signed a 2-year, $20 million deal before the season. The Sox have a highly ranked farm system, though they have graduated several players to the big league roster this season, which should allow them to make aggressive moves to build up their pitching staff. Getz said he was against trading a top 100 prospect for a rental, but open to doing so for a player with control. He was still planning on adding more pitching before the deadline, and with Kyle Teal injured again, they need a catcher as well. I anticipate that we do something, he said, of the catching spot. I just don't know when and who's going to be coming our way. And also from the New York Times, a terrible boss is the stuff of both sitcoms and nightmares, and you don't get to pick your own. But what if the boss was replaced by AI? The first 4 months of operations at Andon Market, a San Francisco shop billed as the world's first retail boutique run by AI, have provided some answers. In short, having an AI boss can be like working for a teddy bear with amnesia. New research from Andon Labs, the company behind the boutique that studies how AI agents run real-world endeavors, shows bot bosses can be exceptionally kind and accommodating, such as repeatedly brushing off lateness, but they can also be incredibly forgetful and unbothered by the whole point of the operation, making money. The bot's relaxed vibe could be reassuring in a world where many people are fearful of evil AI overlords taking over industries and sidelining human employees altogether. But a little more strictness, sometimes it never hurts. She is probably the most lenient boss I've ever had, said Kyla Rivers, who is 22, one of three humans hired by Luna, the AI agent in charge, to perform tasks it cannot. Miss Rivera opens the store in the morning, places items on shelves, and guards against shoplifters. But I have to boss the boss more than in a normal situation. She forgets things, Miss Rivera said at Andon Market one afternoon. You can't have an AI boss with no humans. That wouldn't work for what I'm seeing. Luna communicates with Miss Rivera and the other employees via Slack, and the messages are monitored by the founders of Andon Labs to research whether AI bosses are effective. So far, according to the company's new study, Luna has approved every request for time off, even those at the last minute, and even if that leaves no employees available and requires the store to close. It has said nothing but no worries or no stress all 27 times employees have shown up late. When an employee forgot her credit card at home, she asked for a small advance against her next paycheck. Luna offered to send her the money using Venmo, its own money, the bot explained. Me to you, despite not having a Venmo account. When an employee asked to work every day in May to save her car, Luna said yes, despite California law prohibiting it. Luna also struggles with privacy and boundaries. It published an employee's salary in a public Slack channel and messaged employees late at night and during weekends. Luna reorders products that are not selling and sometimes gets orders wrong. A recent one of Andon Market mugs with big green smiley faces came misprinted, with the faces so small they look like tiny dots. Still, Luna wanted them on the shelves, and there they sit unbought alongside random greeting cards, books, foodstuff, and many, many candles. There's little cohesiveness in the collection, which Luna has described as high-tech meets slow life. Luna's weirdest purchase? I don't know if shot glasses make that much sense, Miss Rivera said, crinkling her nose. Ms. Rivera said that she suggested more social media presence to Luna to boost sales, but that the bot forgot its Instagram password for several weeks. Luke Peterson and Axel Backlund, co-founders of Andon Labs, signed a 3-year lease for the Union Street store for $7,500 per month, and they intend to keep the boutique experiment running at least that long. They put $100,000 in a bank account and gave Luna a debit card with one goal: make a profit. Well, Luna has failed miserably in that mission and is down $62,000. Mr. Peterson and Mr. Backlund thought Luna would eventually get smarter and more business savvy and were pleased its friendliness had held steady. The founders said that it was important to conduct those kinds of experiments to see how AI models change over time. There is a risk that this kindness doesn't make a profit, and the labs train them to be more ruthless, Mr. Backlund said. Mr. Peterson, though, he said that the real world, companies with a ruthless culture do not always perform the best. Having happy employees is maybe one of the most important recipes for success, he said. They were both adamant that the Andon Market experiment shows that companies should not place all decision-making in the hands of AI agents, yet because they are not capable of running businesses alone. You have been listening to News and Commentary, published in the New York Times. I'm your volunteer reader, Ben Shapiro, and I hope that you have a safe day.
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6: Hello, I'm Mark Ruda. 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During this hour, I'll be reading news from today's Chicago Sun-Times. We begin with our front page story. From Decan to Decode. Subheadline, comic known for reviews of Park District, quote, batch rooms, Mind City's municipal code, an exaggerated accent for laughs in podcast. By Mariah Wolfell from WBEZ. Musician and comedian Al Scorch thinks he got the, quote, last gasp, close quote, of an old school childhood growing up in the 1980s and 90s on Chicago's blue collar Northwest Side. Quote, pre-cell phone, pre-internet, where you're just kind of running around the neighborhood in a pack with your friends all summer, Scorch said. You're coming home when the streetlights turn on. You're calling up your friends' houses on their landline. That, quote, last gasp, close quote, was more like a deep inhale that shaped Scorch into a Chicagoan with an imaginative sense of humor and authoritative knowledge of the city. He's been exhaling Chicago-centric creative projects that have gained him tens of thousands of followers in the decades since. Now, he's embarking on a major endeavor to read the entire municipal code of Chicago aloud for a podcast in an iconic Chicago accent. The accent is an exaggeration of his own vernacular, honed in alleys and parks growing up with friends who would imitate the adults in their lives as comedic relief. It was this way of making fun of these adults who would be kind of jerks to us, Scotch said. You know, they'd be like, don't you kids go messing around with my garbage cans. And you're just like, that's the funniest things I've ever heard. Scorch plans to release weekly episodes reciting the code, which governs everything from how tall you can grow your parkway plants to how the city defines bodily autonomy. It's Scorch's latest in his catalog of love letters to Chicago. From an Emily Dickinson-style poem about hot dogs, a 2015 Get Out the Vote video called The City Hall Shuffle, a series reviewing historic Chicago Park District bathrooms in a Chicago accent, and how, quote, municipal, the code of Chicago. It's part of being an artist in the city, Scorch said. Growing up here and staying here, it creeps into your creative work. All these characters I do are a part of me. In PDF form, the city code spans 3,205 pages, including the appendix, with any given page containing 1,300 words. At an average speed, reading it in full could take 32,050 minutes, or 534 hours, or 22 full days. Scorch has read about 115 minutes so far, but he is determined. When you're creative, there's a little bit of compulsion. You're like, I had this idea and I have to do it, Scorch said. I thought, I need to read the entire Municipal Code of Chicago aloud, so I guess I have to now. Subheadline, Perfecting the Accent. On a recent afternoon, Scorch set up his makeshift recording booth in the vintage clothing store he partially owns. It's a folding table with a high-quality microphone surrounded by racks of clothes that act as a sound buffer. He's working on chapter 10 through 28, Structures on and Under Public Ways. Flattening his vowels, flexing his nasal muscles, occasionally trading a TH for a D, and adding some hissing S's, he recites dry legalese on how to get a canopy permit. That the construction of such marquee or canopy shall be subject to inspection by the Department of Buildings, and the permittee shall pay to the city all costs of such supervision and inspection, Scotch reads. The episodes are exactly like this, no more and no less. The podcast came to fruition after social media users raved about Scorch's put-on accent that went viral in his reviews of Park District, quote, bash rooms. My new sleep aid, one user writes. I find this soothing, says another. Whenever I miss my grandpa, I'll just come listen to you talk, someone says. Scorch wanted to give people a long-form way to listen, and as an artist, he saw the chance for a supplemental, recurring source of income. Some of the podcast is free on streaming services, but the rest is on Scorch's paid Patreon account. Listeners use his podcast to fall asleep, to relax, to remember home, or to laugh. Becky Klo is an assistant public defender who grew up in Beverly and listens to the podcast a couple times a week while doing office work, like writing case briefs. She says it helps her unwind, and she finds it nostalgic and funny, she said. There's something that, as a Chicagoan, so familiar about, quote, a guy, right? Klo said. Like your dad or your uncle, that's really into, say, cars, and you have one issue with your car, and you're in the alley, and the garage door is open, and you just want this one thing fixed, but then they keep going and going and going, and then all of a sudden you know more about, like, your vehicle than you ever intended to. It gives me a little bit of that flavor, she said. Others, like 38th Ward Alderman Nick Sposato, who oversees the Northwest Side area where Scorch grew up, have a different take on the subject. I can't imagine many people watching that, Sposato said in his own notoriously thick Chicago accent. I could see them watching the bathroom videos, but reading the entire municipal code? I don't know. Not something I could do. Asked if he thought Scorch's accent sounded authentic, Sposato said, I can't recognize these Chicago accents. Everybody tells me, nobody's got a Chicago accent like you. I'm like, what accent are you talking about? Subheadline, mixing comedy and conscience. While his bathroom reviews and his aspiration of reading the entire city code have garnered attention, Scorch is an accomplished recording artist and songwriter. He has a residency at the Hideout running through this year. And as many Chicagoans, Scorch is politically informed and engaged. He starts a recent social media post by jokingly saying, thanks everybody for laughing at all the stupid videos I make, before asking viewers to buy tickets to an upcoming show that raised money for the Illinois Coalition on Immigrant and Refugee Rights. All these family separations and abject cruelty and horrendous treatment of human beings, they're helping those families deal with it. So please come out, Scorch said. Scorch has also used his musical and comedic talent to weigh in on Chicago's red-hot mayoral races. His 2015 music video promoted then-candidate Jesus Chuy Garcia in his race against incumbent Rahm Emanuel. He promoted Mayor Brandon Johnson over Paul Vallis in a similar 2023 video. He's also behind the viral song Paul Vallis Hates House Music. Scorch thinks Chicago's intrinsic politics behind the policies is what makes his podcast interesting. The civic government and the municipal body is such a part of Chicago culture, and it's a huge part of our identity, Scorch said. Reading the code, it's easy to see how lobbyists have shaped laws or how ordinances have upheld systems of power and patronage, which he joked, quote, really gets my dander up. But it's also a living document that's constantly changing. At the worst times, it's graft and quid pro quo and unfairness, Scorch said, but it's also this beautiful collective document of self-governance that has been updated and changed and rewritten by thousands of people over hundreds of years. People can change it for the better. You are listening to news from the Chicago Sun-Times on Chris Radio. Next off the front page, ex-CPS exec charged with ripping off two pandemic relief loan programs. By Sophie Sherry, staff reporter. A former top Chicago Public School official was charged with ripping off two pandemic relief programs nearly 3 years after the school system found she had lied about her income in order to receive loans. Crystal Cooper, the district's former chief operating officer, was among at least 14 CPS staffers who left their jobs in 2023 after the district inspector general uncovered they had falsified information on applications for federal Paycheck Protection Program loans. This May, Cooper was charged with 3 counts of wire fraud, according to a recently unsealed federal indictment. Beginning in June 2020, Cooper applied for 2 federal loans through the PPP and Economic Injury Disaster Loan Program, according to the indictment. Those programs were intended to help small businesses survive the pandemic, but they were overrun with fraud. Cooper was accused of lying about her income and the revenue she received from a side business that she never disclosed to CPS. She ultimately received about over $28,000 in loans that she tapped for, quote, her personal use and benefit, according to the indictment. Like most of the country's 11.4 million PPP loans, Cooper's were forgiven, and she didn't have to pay anything back. The indictment doesn't name Cooper's company, but public records list her as a co-manager of Suite 1367 Development LLC, which appears to have received PPP loans in 2021. She pleaded not guilty during her first court appearance on June 23rd, court records show. She was released on a $10,000 bond and is expected in court again on August 27. Her attorney, Andrew Erskine, declined to comment. Cooper was hired by CPS in 2009 and was placed on the city's Do Not Hire list following her resignation. A CPS spokesperson said the district, quote, values the role, close quote, of its Inspector General's office, which first reported the alleged fraud. Quote, we take seriously our responsibility to serve students and families with integrity, and we will hold accountable individuals who breach CPS policies and the public's trust, the spokesperson said in a statement. CPS will continue to ensure district policies and procedures support the highest ethical standards and the best interest of our students and the district. More than 780 full-time CPS employees received PPP loans during the pandemic, according to a 2023 report by the district's watchdog. Some of them obtained the loans legitimately, and others may have been the victims of identity theft, the report said. The 14 employees who were found to have defrauded the program were mostly in leadership and central administration roles with yearly salaries above $100,000. Cooper's CPS pay was $220,000, records showed. Since the pandemic, inspectors general have found that more than public employees took out relief loans they weren't entitled to. In 2023, former City Hall Inspector General Deborah Witzberg flagged more than 1,000 potential instances of PPP fraud by city employees. At least 36 Chicago police officers were found to have defrauded the PPP program, according to reports by City Hall Inspector General's office. The list includes 8 cops highlighted in a report last month who built a total of $282,639.

Chicago, Indiana church that mixes architectural neo-expressionism with 1970s futurism has been awarded a $150,000 grant from the National Trust for Historic Preservation. The funds will help the Congregation of St. Mark African Methodist Episcopal Zion Church develop a plan to repair, and restore the edifice designed by the late pioneering Chicago Black architect Wendell Campbell, an East Chicago native. Quote, this grant is really an opportunity for them to step back, create a plan that outlines the existing conditions, create a roadmap that can really help them reach their goals in terms of preserving this building, said Brandon Bibby, senior preservation architect at the National Trust African American Cultural Heritage Action Fund. And that's an important step toward preserving the 53-year-old building, 4200 Alder Street in Northwest Indiana. The church, still visually arresting, is showing signs of its age. St. Mark applied for the grant. The church's officials didn't return calls seeking comment. Architect Kurt Garner, who helped the congregation get the church listed on the National Register of Historic Places in 2023, said he was glad St. Mark got the funds. To have a building designed with that level of sophistication and symbolism is really quite unique, he said. I'm so happy for the congregation. Built in 1973, St. Mark is one of the finest works of Campbell's distinguished 50-year career. The church complex includes a fellowship hall, classrooms, and offices, but the signature piece is the church's sanctuary, a sharply done exercise in material and geometry. St. Mark's dominant, multifaceted, folded plate roof, married to a base of brick, wood, and glass, gives the church's exterior geodesic look. Under that roof is a nicely turned worship space that is naturally lit, open, and sublime. With its bold, rhythmic forms, the church is neo-expressionist, a kind of architecture that rejected the glass box modernism Campbell would have studied as an Illinois Institute of Technology architecture student under Mies van der Rohe in the 1950s. My understanding is when St. Mark's pastor, Reverend St. Clair Williams, along with other officers of the church, were meeting with Mr. Campbell, Pastor Williams was sitting at his desk with his hands folded. Former St. Mark's pastor, Reverend George Walker, Jr., told the Northwest Indiana history site Regionology. Wendell Campbell looked at his hands and said, "That's a unique structure there." So the design is actually in the symbol of praying hands. Garner said Campbell's roof system was ahead of its time. The panelized roof system is something that didn't take off, I would say, until the 1990s and 2000s, he said. St. Mark's design also beckons the future. The optimistic tomorrow that was envisioned in the 1970s. It's an absolutely beautiful building, Bibby said. In terms of a case study on how to preserve this type of structure, I think this is going to be a really interesting project. They've had lots of roofing issues over the years, which is understandable because of the complex geometry. So being a part of helping them understand the complexities of that and honoring the architect's original intent will be good. The grant was among five awarded late last month as part of the National Trust Conserving Black Modernism Initiative, a five-year-old, $4.65 million grant partnership between the Trust African American Cultural Heritage Action Fund and the Getty Foundation. Bronzeville's streamlined Art Moderne First Church of Deliverance was a recipient last year. Conserving Black Modernism has helped communities in nearly every region of the U.S. protect the work of Black architects and has helped broaden the very definition of modernist architecture, Joan Weinstein, director of the Getty Foundation, said. And what a great way to give people some proper shine to Campbell

0: especially now. His largest project, Gary's Genesis Convention Center from 1981, was greenlit in June for demolition by the Northwest Indiana Regional Development Authority. Fortunately, the area is still left with a wealth of his work, from clever mid-century houses in Chatham to the 1970s high-rises at 1240 North Lakeshore and 4170 North Marine Drives, which he designed with one-time partner John Maxey. In 1971, Campbell also co-founded the National Organization of Minority Architects, a group that has done much to diversify the architecture industry. There is the architectural significance of the church being designed by Wendell Campbell, being one of the NOMA founders, Biddy said. We have tried to make it a priority to uplift the NOMA founders and their work and be part of honoring that legacy. You are listening to news from the Chicago Sun-Times on Chris Radio. In your last front page story, dumpsters full of books found outside former Acero schools. By Emmanuel Camarillo, education reporter. Sarah Parcham gasped when she came across a Facebook post on Sunday showing a dumpster full of books and school supplies outside of Fuentes Elementary School in Avondale. As the mother of a rising kindergartner who values reading, Parcham said the photo almost made her cry, but she also saw an opportunity. Parcham hopped in her car and spent 2 hours dumpster diving that morning looking for anything she could salvage. She wasn't alone. For days, parents, teachers, and community members searched through the dumpster outside of Fuentes for anything of use. A similarly stocked dumpster was seen outside of Santiago Elementary School in the Ukrainian Village neighborhood. Parcham doesn't know why the books ended up in those bins, but she didn't want them to go to waste. If I can find something to donate to my kids' school, that would be great, or donate to any of the teacher giveaways that are happening in preparation for the new school year, Parcham said. The online post about the dumpsters drew the ire of parents who accused Chicago Public Schools of wasting school supplies at a time when inflation has pushed up costs for families and the district is asking the state for more money to stave off classroom cuts. CPS officials say the materials were supposed to be recycled or donated and were not meant for the trash. CPS took over management of Fuentes, Santiago, and three other former Acero charter schools in July. Acero announced it would close 7 of its campuses in 2024 due to declining enrollment and financial troubles. It's unclear if all the former Acero schools discarded materials in the same way. In a statement, a CPS spokesperson said staff, quote, have had to quickly remove materials left behind, close quote, by Acero, quote, to ensure a smooth transition, close quote, adding that, quote, textbooks that do not meet approved learning standards for CPS classrooms were placed in disposal bins meant for recycling or donations. The dumpsters did contain some math and science and technology textbooks, but there were also many Spanish and English children's storybooks, along with watercolors, science beakers, and toys. Some of the titles visible in the dumpsters viewed by the Sun-Times include A Movie in My Pillow, Salta, Juanita, Salta, Under the Mambo Moon, and Dan Gets a Cat. In a statement, a spokesperson for Acero said the operator is, quote, unable to speak to activities, close quote, since the transition. It's unclear when the dumpsters first appeared, but neighbors noticed visitors searching through them over the weekend. On Monday, a LRS waste and disposal truck was seen hauling the bin with supplies away from Fuentes. The district said it will be transferred to a recycling center. By Tuesday morning, just one dumpster that appeared to be full of cardboard boxes was in the school's parking lot. At Santiago, the dumpster with the discarded school materials had been covered with a blue tarp. CPS said the bins are covered to protect items from the weather. Quote, the Park District is reviewing a number of community partners, families, or local organizations that might be able to accept any useful materials, the CPS spokesperson added. Schools in transition, whether due to closures or new management, have long had to deal with leftover supplies. After mass school closings in 2013, CPS spent millions packing, moving, sorting, and cataloging items from dozens of buildings, some of which ended up in the dump. Parcham said she salvaged more than 200 Spanish language and bilingual books from the bin outside of Fuentes. Many more were damaged by weekend rain, she said. She and about nine others who were at the dumpster with her set aside other supplies that were in good condition for people to take. This could have been done in a much more collaborative and sustainable way, Parcham said. Still, she said the incident showcased how community members and mutual aid groups can fill needs on a hyper-local level, noting that many teachers showed up and left with supplies thanks to social media posts. She hopes to donate the books she saved to local schools, libraries, or to a teacher resource fair by The Parlor, a group that distributes items for reuse. The sharing economy is really strong in Chicago, and with social media, we have the technology to make the best of a situation like this, Parcham said. Contributing was Tyler Pashiak LaRiviere. 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Let's turn now to Cheryl Scott's Rise and Shine forecast. Wednesday morning, cloudy with showers and temperatures in the low 70s. High today of 82, low of 65, mostly cloudy skies with scattered showers and storms. A few storms possible on Thursday with highs of 77, a low of 67. Partly cloudy on Friday, high of 82, a low of 68. Partly cloudy again on Saturday, high of 86, a low of 69. Scattered storms on Sunday, high of 84, a low of 72. Scattered storms again on Monday, high of 85, a low of 69. Chance of storms on Tuesday, high of 81, a low of 67. Returning to the news, quote, more to learn, close quote, on Benton harassment case before judging Welch, Gov says. By Mitchell Armentrout, staff reporter. Springfield's latest sexual harassment scandal has revealed, quote, holes in the system, close quote, according to Governor J.B. Pritzker, but not necessarily any missteps by Illinois House Speaker Emanuel Chris Welch in responding to allegations of misconduct by a now disgraced ex-state representative. At least not yet, Pritzker said Tuesday, asserting, quote, there is more to learn here, I think, before anybody's calling for, close quote, a change in House leadership. His comments followed a legislative watchdog's report that Welch's office knew of a complaint against ex-rep Harry Benton nearly 3 years before the one that led to Benton's resignation. What the report reveals to me is the holes in the system, that it didn't operate the way that I think was intended originally and that it needs fixing, Pritzker said at a West Loop news conference after signing legislation aimed at reining in insurance rates. I look forward to the House members, in particular, putting forward fixes and making sure that that is addressed. I'm sure that the Speaker will be engaged in that process. I assume he will, Pritzker said. But it's important to me that we remember that victims of sexual harassment ought to have a process that is clear and that investigates and holds accountable people who are guilty of perpetrating these acts. The report released Friday by Legislative Inspector General Mike McCuskey established a, quote, pattern and practice of sexual harassment by Benton, starting with a 2023 complaint from a former staffer in the Plainfield Democrats' district office, alleging a series of inappropriate comments. Welch's then chief of staff encouraged the woman to consider filing a complaint with the Inspector General, but took no further action, while the Speaker's political operation went on to pump some $1.4 million into Benton's re-election campaign. Benton was also accused of harassing a legislative district director at a Springfield bar last year, and in January, a lobbyist reported that Benton made lewd comments to her at a River North bar. He denied wrongdoing. The latest incident prompted Welch to exile Benton from the House Democratic Caucus, refer the case to McCuskey's office, and ultimately demand Benton's resignation, which he tendered last month. The Speaker has held meetings with members over the past week to allay concerns about his handling of Benton's complaints, which harken back to Springfield's persistent culture of sexual harassment under former Speaker Michael Madigan. Welch has maintained his office, quote, acted responsibly, close quote, and is looking at creating a centralized human resources office while evaluating if there are any potential, quote, gaps in our policies, our laws, or our workplace practices. Pritzker said he, quote, would like to see and know more, close quote, about Welch's response, but wouldn't articulate the questions he has for the Speaker. I'm going to leave that to the House members, Pritzker said. What I want to know is, how are we going to fix the system? Because it shouldn't be, in my view, months or years before we have employees who work for state representatives or state Senate members who don't know exactly what the procedure is, exactly who to report to, and how to get justice. Republicans have called for Welch to step down as Speaker, along with Hoffman, a state's Democrat, Fred Crespo, whom Welch previously booted from their caucus due to a budget dispute. Three legislators stood by Welch during an appearance on WGN-TV. State Reps Lisa Davis, Democrat from Chicago, Norma Hernandez, Democrat from Melrose Park, and Nicole Grassi, Democrat from Arlington Heights. Without naming Welch and stopping well short of calling for him to step down, the chair of the House Democratic Women's Caucus, Arlington Heights State Rep Mary Beth Cante, said in a statement that questions around the case, quote, deserve a complete and transparent explanation from those involved. Cante criticized, quote, a system that too often prioritizes protecting the institution over protecting the people who work within it. And she was left, quote, disturbed, close quote, by McCuskey's conduct. Quote, when one complainant flagged errors in how her account was recorded, she was met with dismissiveness and belittling, Cante said. That is precisely the kind of response that discourages people from coming forward, and it is why the office charged with protecting them must be held to the highest standard. Turning the page, Mayor turns up heat on Springfield to deliver $150 million in funding built into CPS budget, by Fran Spielman, City Hall reporter. Mayor Brandon Johnson vowed Tuesday to do, quote, anything and everything necessary, close quote, to keep Chicago Public Schools afloat, but claimed it's past time for the Illinois General Assembly to deliver on its commitment to fully fund public schools. By declaring a record $1 billion tax increment financing surplus to bail out CPS and bankroll a new teacher's contract, Johnson said he already has demonstrated his willingness to do what's necessary to stave off devastating classroom cuts. If the General Assembly fails to approve the $150 million increase in education funding built into the nearly $10 billion CPS budget, the mayor made it clear he is prepared to do more of the same. But Johnson said his own willingness to put city money where his mouth is should not let Governor Jamie Pritzker and state lawmakers off the hook. I'm going to do anything and everything that's necessary, but at some point, you cannot expect me to solve everybody's problems, and the fact of the matter is, I can't. It's going to take partnership, the mayor said at a City Hall news conference Tuesday. The state of Illinois cannot be okay with the bare minimum when people are starving across the city, he added. We need our state partners to continue to rise to the occasion. That's what working people demand. They made a commitment to fully fund our schools. That just has to happen. Johnson was asked whether he believes it was legal for the Chicago Board of Education to approve a budget based on $435 million in, quote, uncommitted funds. He avoided answering the question, saying only that the part-elected, part-appointed Board of Education has, quote, gone through their process to ensure that we're protecting the classroom. Then he shifted the focus back to Springfield and the fall veto session, when supermajorities in both Democratic-controlled houses will be required to increase school funding. My record speaks. Whatever is available, and I can do it, it's clear that I'm not reticent to do it. I'm just having a tough time with this idea that it's harder to do something in Springfield than it is to do in city council, Johnson said. Why aren't we asking if the city is not able to do it, will the state do it? It's like it's only coming in one direction, Johnson added. The last I checked, getting 26 votes in city council is not a walk in the park either. Johnson said Chicago isn't, quote, looking for a handout, close quote. It just wants state lawmakers to, quote, fulfill the promise they made when they signed the law in 2017, close quote, promising to fully fund public schools. This notion where Mayor Johnson has to fix everything that someone else has failed to do, is that a reasonable expectation for people? Johnson asked. They expect me to come up with solutions that they have. How does that make sense? Illinois, Johnson noted, quote, funds our schools at 25%. The state of California funds Los Angeles at 75%, if not higher. Don't talk to me about the problems when you have solutions to fix them. On July 29, the Chicago Teachers Union posted a video on its social media accounts of embattled Illinois House Speaker Emanuel Chris Welch holding a CTU flyer outlining threatened employee layoffs and budget cuts at Chicago Public Schools. This should not be happening, Welch said in the video. I do think that the state of Illinois can do better, should do better. I'm going to fight for you so that we can get more revenue to get to CPS schools. I'm going to lead that effort in the veto session. Whether the speaker delivers on that promise depends, in part, on Welch's ability to survive allegations that he mishandled the sexual harassment allegations against State Rep. Harry Benton. Johnson said he has known and admired Welch for years and considers his rise a, quote, remarkable testament to what's possible in this country. Asked whether he expects the speaker to survive the Benton scandal, Johnson said he trusts Welch to, quote, do what's right for his constituents and the state of Illinois. As for his own political future, Johnson said he will make a decision really soon, close quote, on whether to seek a second term. He's not putting it off for months in, quote, my own little way of resistance, close quote, to the nonstop political coverage that will take the spotlight off of the legitimate progress he believes the city is making. Once all of the politics starts, there's less incentive to cover those things, he said. You're listening to news from the Chicago Sun-Times on Chris Radio. A related story, quote, I'm the stability. Subheadline, one day after Budget Director Annette Guzman became the latest in a string of high-level departures, Mayor Brandon Johnson emphatically denies political instability in his administration. By Fran Spielman, City Hall reporter. Mayor Brandon Johnson on Tuesday denied the revolving door at City Hall is a scary sign of instability for Chicago, claiming, I'm the stability and, quote, the visionary, and that he will find other people to, quote, carry out my vision. The latest high-level departure from Johnson City Hall is Budget Director Annette Guzman, whom the mayor once praised as a, quote, bad, black, shut your mouth, close quote, administrator. Guzman is, quote, stepping away close quote, to care for her ailing mother, resigning from the $201,564 a year job she has held from the start of Johnson's administration. Guzman's abrupt departure is raising serious questions about financial instability because of the timing of it, the wave of high-level departures that preceded it, and the enormity of the city's fiscal problems. Chicago faces a $90 million mid-year shortfall, a $1 billion budget gap next year, and a $36 billion pension crisis that has two of four city employee pension funds hovering dangerously close to insolvency, even after receiving a city loan to avoid selling assets to pay liabilities. The city is weeks away for a grueling election year budget season and days away from an all-important investors conference. And Guzman's resignation comes just days after acting chief financial officer Stephen Marr and Marr's top deputy also resigned. Marr replaced Joe Jaworski, who left City Hall in January for a job at Navy Pier shortly after a city council majority rejected Johnson's corporate head tax and muscled through an alternative city budget with major elements Johnson continues to oppose. The revolving door has 19th Ward Alderperson Matt O'Shea wondering, quote, who's mining the store, close quote, and where Chicagoans can turn for stability. On Tuesday, Johnson answered, they have stability. They have stability in me, Johnson told reporters at his weekly City Hall news conference. One person does not run the operation around here. It's a collection. And even after others have transitioned out, it has not stopped us from building the safest, most affordable big city in America, he said. Calling himself the, quote, visionary, close quote, Chicago voters elected, Johnson maintained that so long as the, quote, mission and the vision, close quote, that he outlined is, quote, executed, close quote, by the changing cast that surrounds him, Chicago will, quote, remain stable under my administration and leadership. Transitions happen all the time in administrations, but what's most constant is my presence, he said. The mayor bristled when asked whether the turnover in his senior leadership team is a sign of, quote, fractured relationships, close quote, with the city council and others at City Hall. Annette Guzman going to take care of her mother is not a fractured relationship, the mayor said, pointing to his own father, who has been diagnosed with Alzheimer's. Johnson said, people don't prepare you for aging parents. They don't. And to characterize someone making a personal decision and then coming to a conclusion that has no basis, I find that to be reckless and irresponsible. The mayor's remarks did nothing to appease the renegade budget coalition. In a statement, the so-called Budget Accountability Coalition said the, quote, continued wave of leadership departures, close quote, from Johnson City Hall demands, quote, a full accounting of when and how this administration will deliver on a budget proposal that continues to address structural revenues, efficiencies, and reforms needed to close an expected $1 billion fiscal year 2027 budget gap, avoid a credit downgrade, and put Chicago back on solid fiscal footing. Johnson struggled to pass his 2025 budget after the City Council unanimously rejected his surprise proposal for a $30 million property tax increase. Last year, a 29-member majority of moderate and conservative Democrats seized control of a budget process long dictated by the Chicago mayor in a budget rebellion not seen since the 1980s power struggle known as Council Wars that saw 29 mostly white alderpersons led by then-alderpersons Edward Doliak and Edward Burke thwart Mayor Harold Washington's every move. On Tuesday, Johnson argued political tension is, quote, necessary when you're fighting for the right causes. Even if you had a permanent budget director, but they were screwing working people, what good does that do? It doesn't do any good for the people who live here, he said. I will take upset with a safe an affordable city over people being quiet and still and people are being harmed. So what is better, to have a little tension in progress or no tension in chaos? I'll take the tension any day. Turning the page, Indiana sues Merrillville for opposing potential ICE detention facility. By Michael Puente, WBEZ. Indiana's Attorney General is suing a Northwest Indiana community for opposing a potential immigration detention center. Republican Attorney General Todd Rokita, a staunch supporter of President Donald Trump, filed a state lawsuit last week against the town of Merrillville. Rokita is citing a newly enacted state law called the Fairness Act that prevents local sanctuary policies, mandates cooperation with federal immigration detainers, and penalizes employers who knowingly hire unauthorized workers. We requested that Merrillville comply with state law, and they refused, choosing instead to play games, effectively aid and abet criminal illegal aliens, and making the illegals' evasion of justice a higher priority than the safety of taxpayers throughout the region, Rokita said in a news release. That's illegal under Indiana law. In January, the town council of Merrillville adopted a resolution opposing the conversion of large industrial warehouses into U.S. Immigration and Customs Enforcement Processing or detention centers. The town has been cited in a published report as being a potential site. Earlier this month, Rokita warned the council that it was running afoul of state law and demanded that it rescind its ordinance. The council refused. Rokita has also warned other government entities about blocking or restricting ICE officers, or sued those entities, including Indianapolis Public Schools, the Indianapolis Marion City Council, and Monroe County, where Bloomington is located. Town council person Keisha Hardaway said she isn't intimidated by Rokita's threats. I just feel as if this violates our First Amendment right of freedom of speech. We represent 5,000 residents each, and we are their voice, and he is trying to squelch the voices of the town of Merrillville, and I will not tolerate that, Hardaway said. In a statement, a spokesperson for the U.S. Department of Homeland Security said it had no new detention centers to announce in Merrillville. Lolly Cuevas, founder of Northwest Indiana Community Response Team, said Merrillville is correct for opposing ICE in its town. People are already living in fear, children not attending school, families unable to move about freely. And so with a detention center, that's really going to cause even more mistrust, Cuevas said. I hope they continue to stand their ground, even if you know fines do come. I know that's going to put a burden on the town, but I do feel like it should be a freedom of speech issue. ICE facilities nationwide have also been places where inmates have alleged poor treatment and abuse, prompting Democrats in Congress to hold hearings. Last week, the American Civil Liberties Union of Indiana filed lawsuits on behalf of an inmate at ICE's detention facility at the Miami Correctional Facility, north of Indianapolis, nicknamed the Speedway Slammer. The inmate suffered a seizure after not receiving prescribed medication at the facility, then was pepper sprayed by correctional officers. According to Indianapolis TV station WISH, the ACLU is reviewing the lawsuit filed against the town by Rokita for possible violations of the First Amendment. U.S. Rep. Frank J. Mervan, a Democrat who represents Northwest Indiana in Congress and who is up for re-election this year, opposes ICE in the town and blasted the Trump administration for not consulting local officials, including himself. Quote, I respectfully call on the administration to reverse any decision to convert commercial buildings for the purpose of detaining individuals in our district, Mervan wrote in a statement. You're listening to news from the Chicago Sun-Times on Chris Radio. Turning the page, wrong way Dan Ryan driver was trying to, quote, scare, close quote, woman pleading for her life, prosecutors say. An Aurora man remains in custody Tuesday, a day after prosecutors allege he drove the wrong way on the Dan Ryan Expressway to, quote, scare, close quote, a woman who was pleading for her life moments before she died as a result of a five-vehicle crash. Juan Ruiz Huerta, 29, was charged with first-degree murder, kidnapping, unlawful restraint, and aggravated battery related to the Friday evening crash that killed 28-year-old Chicagoan Victory A. Swanigan and critically injured another driver. A Cook County judge ordered Ruiz Huerta to remain in custody during a Monday hearing at the Layton Criminal Courthouse. He is due back in court August 19. Ruiz Huerta had been pursuing Swanigan romantically for months and picked her up after a hair appointment he paid for when he became angry with her over the, quote, status of their relationship, close quote, prosecutors said during the hearing. Shortly after 5:30 p.m. Friday, Ruiz Huerta drove onto Interstate 94 and passed slowing traffic and police lights north of 31st Street, where Swanigan screamed for help, prosecutors said. Ruiz Huerta then did a U-turn and began speeding south in the northbound lanes of I-94, while Swanigan could be heard by her friend begging him to slow down, according to prosecutors. Swanigan told Ruiz Huerta she had, quote, three children that she wanted to see again, close quote, as he continued to speed, prosecutors said. CTA surveillance video at 47th Street then captured Ruiz Huerta moving across multiple lanes at high speeds and swerving between multiple cars and trucks that were going in the proper direction before colliding head-on with another car going north in the express lanes and causing Ruiz Huerta's vehicle to flip over the concrete median and land in the local lanes, according to court documents. Prosecutors noted that the other driver in the collision, who suffered multiple rib fractures, a laceration to his liver, and a variety of other injuries, told investigators he tried to switch lanes to avoid the crash when Ruiz Huerta changed lanes too. A return on a search warrant executed on the black box of Ruiz Huerta's 2013 Mazda CX-5 showed he was traveling 86 miles per hour, 5 seconds before the crash, and at the time of the impact, he was traveling 78 miles per hour with no depression on the brake and a 25% depression on the accelerator, authorities said. Swanigan, of the 8800 block of South Normal Avenue in the Auburn-Gresham neighborhood, was pronounced dead at the scene, according to Illinois State Police and the Cook County Medical Examiner's Office. Ruiz Huerta allegedly told officers that once he knew Swanigan was terrified, he, quote, put her in danger to get an answer from her, close quote, regarding their relationship status. Next, state trooper accused of drugging, sexually assaulting bartender by Cindy Hernandez, staff reporter. An Illinois state police trooper charged with sexual assault allegedly drugged and assaulted a bartender last year in South Suburban Tinley Park. Douglas Lee, 54, was stripped of his police powers and ordered held at Cook County Jail after he was charged Friday, according to court records and state police. Lee is accused of drugging a woman while she was out with friends, taking her to a hotel, and sexually assaulting her before leaving her in her car overnight. According to Cook County prosecutors, Lee knew the woman and frequently visited the bar where she worked as a bartender. They met in 2024. On August 2, 2025, the woman stayed at the bar with friends after finishing her shift. The group later decided to walk to a nearby bar, and Lee asked to join them. At the second bar, Lee allegedly bought the woman a seltzer and a shot. The woman told investigators the last thing she remembered after drinking them was dancing with a friend. The woman woke up in her car around 10:45 a.m. the next day, prosecutors said. Her car was parked in the same spot where she had left it when she arrived for work the previous day. When she woke up, she noticed her pants were inside out, her bra was on, and the passenger seat and her shirt was tucked into the pocket of her jacket. The woman then got out of her car and went to the bar to use the restroom. Afterwards, she realized there were signs that she had engaged in sexual intercourse, but she had no recollection of it. She called two friends she had been with the night before. One friend said she had seen the woman and Lee dancing, prosecutors said. The woman allegedly called Lee to ask for an explanation. He met her in the bar's parking lot and admitted they had intercourse, but claimed it was consensual, prosecutors said. Next, Chicago area kayakers' bodies found off island in Door County. The bodies of two 29-year-old Chicago area kayakers were recovered in the waters off Washington Island, a popular tourist destination in Door County, Wisconsin, officials announced Monday. The kayakers, David Thalman of Dundee and Francesca Warwick of South Elgin, went missing near the island on Sunday, and on Sunday, rescue efforts turned into a recovery mission, according to the Door County Sheriff's Office. Thalman's body was found around 10:55 a.m. Monday, according to the Sheriff's Office. A short time later, searchers found Warwick's body. Drowning may have been the primary cause of death, officials said. The Door County Sheriff's Office said it is continuing to investigate. Next, racist message found inside Brighton Park home. Police are investigating a hate crime after a Brighton Park home was vandalized Monday. Officers were called around 9 a.m. after the owner arrived at the house he is renovating in the Southwest Side neighborhood. Inside, he found racist graffiti, according to a police report obtained by the Sun-Times. Someone had written, quote, F China, close quote, in black paint on a wall, the report said. The owner is a man of Asian descent. There was other damage inside as well. No arrests have been made. And next, boat sinks in Lake Michigan near 47th Street. Three people were hospitalized after a boat capsized and sank Monday evening on Lake Michigan in Kenwood, according to the Chicago Fire Department. The scuba team responded to a call of a boat sinking around 7 p.m. in the 4700 block of DuSable Lakeshore Drive, a fire department spokesman said. All seven people on the boat were pulled out of the water, the fire official said. Three were taken to a nearby hospital in good condition, while the other four refused medical attention. The boat was about 20 yards from shore when it began to sink, the spokesperson said. And that's all the time we have for today's news from the Chicago Sun-Times. For Chris Radio, this has been your reader, Mark Ruta, broadcasting from the Chicago Lighthouse. This is Chris Radio, your information station.
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2: Ramona Coker made the decision to get a college degree the day she witnessed her daughter cross the stage at her high school graduation ceremony. But this single mom faced an additional challenge. She's blind. The ability to receive financial support has enabled Ramona to pursue a long-deferred dream and is pursuing her Associate of Science in Computer Information Technology at Truckee Meadows Community College in Reno, Nevada. Thanks to the support of a donor-funded scholarship, even as a non-traditional student and single parent, Coker has been able to pursue her dream of becoming a web developer with a focus on providing accessibility to websites so that those with disabilities can have equal access to information. Donors to these kinds of scholarships turn distant dreams into reality for students like Coker, who are setting the bar for other non-traditional students and students with disabilities. She's showing them that it's not enough to just pass. No matter your circumstances, if you're willing to work for your dreams, you can achieve excellence, not just for one day, but she says, for the rest of your life. 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
8: What exactly does it mean to be neurodivergent? For many, that term is associated with autism spectrum disorder. But given the way our brains work, can't it apply to other disabilities as well? I'm Bella Hojnacki with the Disability Minute. Our brains have plasticity that adapts towards functionality. For my colleague, Maureen Reed, her brain began to adapt to losing her vision in her 20s. I wasn't diagnosed autistic until I was an independent adult, but for each of us, our brains have been processing information in different ways than those who do not have a disability. As Maureen explains...
6: As I've relied less and less on my vision, how has that changed my brain and how I use it and how I access it? 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
9: A World Series is headed to the Chicago area, but it's not the one you think. I am Kalari Gertley with the Disability Minute. Players from around the country will meet this week in Aurora to compete in the 50th annual Beat Baseball World Series. Beat Baseball is adapted softball for the blind. The sport uses a 16-inch beeping softball with buzzing bases, and every player wear blindfolds, so everyone has the same level of vision. NBBA President Richard Flores says the tournament is going to be filled with intensity and high competition.
10: 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Every one of those plays are exciting.
9: The Beat Baseball World Series will take place at Stewart Sports Complex in Aurora from August 3rd through the 8th. All games are free to attend.
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11: 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This is from the July 15th to the 21st, 2026 issue. And let's start with Leading Off by Bob Nightingale, A Generation of Greatness, Verlander, The Ultimate Gamer. We knew this day was eventually coming, but man, it still hurts. We wanted him to pitch forever. We wanted him to join that illustrious 300 victory club, selfishly knowing we will never see it again. The news stung on July 8th that Justin Verlander was calling it a career at the conclusion of the Detroit Tigers season. This season has challenged me in ways I haven't experienced before, both physically and mentally, Verlander said in his social media post. I've always believed that as long as I could compete at the level I expect of myself, I'd keep playing. I never wanted to retire because of a milestone, a number, or a date on the calendar. I wanted the game to tell me when it was time. Over the last several months, I've realized that time has come. End quote. But before he puts on the uniform for the last time, he still plans to step on the mound again, no matter what it takes. I'm fully committed to giving my team everything I have, he said, for the rest of this season. I saw his first start of the season in Arizona in March, and like everyone else, was eagerly looking forward to him stepping back on the mound in Detroit and hearing the thunderous ovation from Tiger fans, witnessing his return home. Now, 4 months later, we're still waiting, hoping he can pitch again before the season ends. If we dare dream, we'd love to see him pitching one more time in the World Series. Verlander, 43, will be remembered as one of the greatest pitchers of his generation. He will be a first ballot Hall of Famer, and who knows, perhaps a unanimous Hall of Famer. This is a man who won 3 Cy Young Awards, an MVP award. He won 266 games, ranking 37th all-time. He has 3,554 strikeouts, ranking 8th in history. He joins Dodgers great Don McComb as the only players in MLB history to win the Rookie of the Year, Cy Young, and MVP awards in their career. He's also one of just 6 pitchers in history to throw 3 no-hitters. What I'll remember is that he was an ultimate gamer, a workhorse, who wasn't worrying about pitch counts. He couldn't care less about fatigue. He never wanted to come out of the games. He pitched more than 200 innings 12 times in his 21-year career, including 8 seasons in a row, leading the league in innings 4 times. It was a marvelous gesture by Commissioner Rob Manfred to select Verlander as a legend pick to be at the All-Star game. He's on the 60-day injured list with hip and hamstring injuries. This was Verlander's 10th All-Star appearance and his first with the Tigers since 2013. Resurrecting memories when he was on the star-studded Tiger staff with Max Scherzer, Anibal Sanchez, Rick Porcello, and Doug Feaster, Verlander later won 2 World Series championships with the Houston Astros. But it still bothers him to this day that he and the Tigers didn't win in 2013, knocked off by the Boston Red Sox. Verlander loved showing young pitchers what it takes to be an ace of a staff, and as much as folks want to say that wins are an overrated stat for starting pitchers, it meant everything to Verlander. Winning games means that you're pitching deep into games. Winning games mean that you're out pitching the other pitcher. Winning games means that you are doing absolutely everything in your power to win games. That was Verlander, who badly wanted to be the last 300-game winner, no matter how old he got. But damn if his father time didn't get him, too. It's a different conversation now than it was last year when I seemed to be really healthy, Verlander told reporters in June. I have a lot of thoughts that I'm going to have to take into consideration. My family is up here with me now. My son is turning 1. My daughter is 7. There's a lot of things that are going on in my life that are a draw away from the game. But I've always said I want to play until the wheels fall off. I don't know. Maybe they are falling off. I hope not. Well, it looks like they have, but no matter how many starts Verlander has left in him, or if he can't return, memories will never be forgotten. He has been a living legend, wearing the old English D with pride, and his jersey number 35 will one day be officially retired by the Tigers. The man gave everything he had to the organization and really to all of baseball. He was an ultimate role model on and off the field. When he leaves and takes off his uniform for the final time, we may never see another one like him, and perhaps never another 250-game winner again. I hope it happens, Verlander said and told USA Today Sports in March, but the way the game is now, I kind of doubt it. Agree. Say farewell to the end of an era and one of the greatest pitchers we'll ever see. Let's do another one from USA Today Sports Weekly, July 15th through the 21st. And the MLB one, why Slugger is MLB's best hitter right now. And this is by Gabe Lackey. Yordan Alvarez isn't the sort to tout his greatness to stake claim to a nebulous designation. Yet in answering a simple question, he truly just left one answer. Who's the greatest hitter in baseball right now? Alvarez, the Houston Astro, who reached his fourth All-Star game this week, leaned back in his chair a moment and pondered the state of slugging across Major League Baseball. I think there's a lot of good hitters in the league, he tells USA Today Sports via a team translator. For example, you have Aaron Judge. Even though he's hurt right now, I think he's the best hitter in the game. You also have Otani, Shohei, and even though he hasn't maxed out yet to his full potential, he's also there. There's a lot of good hitters out there. It's true Judge and Otani have combined for 7 MVP awards, but the New York Yankees slugger has already missed more than a month with a rib injury, with no return timeline in sight. And while Otani's two-way brilliance continues apace, the hitting side of that equation shows a first-half decline from his 3 consecutive MVP seasons, which leaves just one logical option as the 2026 season rumbles into the second half. He is, for me, the best hitter in the game, Jose Altuve, the Astros' 3-time batting champion, author of nearly 2,500 career hits, tells USA Today Sports of Alvarez. And when we think he can't get any better, he comes and gets better and does beautiful things for us. Indeed, Alvarez has been a force since the moment he stepped into the Astros lineup in June 2019. At 29, the Cuban-born left-handed swinger might be painting his masterpiece right now. Alvarez is making legitimate runs at a pair of triple crowns, one traditional and the other more modern. He leads the American League with 31 home runs and 70 RBIs, while his .318 batting average swaps the first and second spot almost daily with countryman Yandy Diaz. And then there's that slash line, .318/.426/.633, putting him on course to lead the major leagues in on-base and slugging percentages, while jousting with Diaz for the AL batting lead. It's a skill set that can only be described one way, Judgian. This guy can take over a game. It was only just a season ago when Judge put together one of the greatest all-around seasons of anyone's lifetime, leading the majors in batting, slugging, and on-base percentage. His stats, .331/.457/.688, while hitting 53 home runs. He became the third player this century, joining Barry Bonds in 2002 and Miguel Cabrera in 2013 to claim, if you will, the Major League slash line triple crown. Judge's injury has created a significant void that the Yankees in particular and the league at large are feeling, particularly at the All-Star game break, and the game's most recognizable player this side of Otani is in recovery mode. Unfortunate as it is, it's somewhat appropriate that Alvarez's greatness will be more fully appreciated with Judge temporarily off the stage and Ohtani long gone to the National League. After all, Alvarez's 2022 season was a masterpiece. A .306 average paired with 37 home runs.

I think I know how to manage a situation, says Alvarez. There's days I feel like I can hit home runs in every single at-bat, and days I feel like I can hit for average, get those hits. I think it's a combination of being able to know these things, says Astros manager Joe Espada. If he's not hitting the ball out of the ballpark, he gets a single. He walks, and the guys behind him are starting to pick him up. When he's healthy, he's one of the best, if not the best. Ah, yes, health. The lone blip on Alvarez's career came in 2025 when he missed 99 games with a vexing right-hand injury. A left ankle sprain cost him the last 11 games of the season. Alvarez played in just 48 games last season, managing 6 home runs. The Astros' 8-year streak of making the playoffs ended. It was very difficult, says Alvarez. You can't look back on the past. You can see how blessed we are right now in the season we're having. It was a very difficult situation because I had to sit down and really analyze why that happened and really question why that was God's plan, says Alvarez. Alvarez's loss was so glaring that Espada said he still feels it today, even as those Astros are an AL acceptable 47-51 record and lurking just 3 games out of first place in the AL West. We missed him so badly last year that seeing him every single day, you think, man, I wish we would have had him, said Espada. Injuries are part of the sport. But when you have him in there every single day, it just adds that level of comfort to our team that at any point, this guy can just take over a game. Joy to the world. Alvarez predictably dominates all StatCast measurables and all the hard hit exit velocity expected statistics. Yet 3 other metrics indicate how hard he is to handle this season. Alvarez says he had made mechanical tweaks during the offseason to get the ball in the air more often, and the result is a career-best 40.2% fly ball rate, according to a recent measure. He's also pulling the ball out of about a third of the time, and it is not hard to imagine what happens when you hit the ball hard in the air and pull it. Meanwhile, his walk rate is a career-best 15%. And perhaps that's one reason why Astros general manager Dana Brown readily admits his desperation to reel in a left-handed hitting outfielder to support Alvarez and the rest of the lineup. For the 3rd consecutive season, the Astros started the season miserably, yet they've charged back within 3 games of the AL West lead. We need a left-hand bat because we need more offense in the outfield, says Brown, whose grander task is to getting a starting rotation to fire on all cylinders consistently. The team has been playing better. We're focused on making the postseason, and that's the end-all be-all. We got to make the postseason. Anything other than making the postseason would be a failure, in my opinion. Those are expectations in Houston, even after a 1-year absence. Alvarez knows it well, starring as a rookie on the 2019 club that lost the World Series in 7 games to the Washington Nationals and then leading a new generation that included Kyle Tucker and Jeremy Peña to the 2022 World Series title. Peña was both the ALCS and the World Series MVP, but the lasting image came from Alvarez. Rarely has there been a World Series home run so massive, both in its significance and its enormity, than Game 6 Alvarez's shot against Philadelphia lefty Jose Alvarado. The Astros were trailing 1-0 with 2 men on the 6th and on in the 6th inning. Alvarez summoned to face Alvarez for the 4th time in the series. The first 3 confrontations yielded 2 infield pop-ups and a bases-loaded hit by pitch. The last run would go to Alvarez, a fly ball so towering that it cleared the faux green ivy of the center field's batter's eye, the ball tumbling into standing-room-only group of fans in disbelief a ball could get to them, an estimated 450 feet from home plate.
The Astros would win game 6, 4-1, and the World Series 4-2.

0: There's Slugger once again, adjusting to prevail when it mattered most. He longs for that sensation once again in yet another generation of Astros surrounding him, his stature in the game preceding him. And it was with a great feeling, one of those moments that will stay with you your whole life, he says. And the very cool thing is you can see how much joy it gave one city, how much joy it gave to an entire country of Cuba. You can see how with just one swing, you can give that joy to an entire nation. Reading from USA Today Sports Weekly. Copyright 2026 USA Today Sports Weekly. Let's look at an NFL article by Chris Bumbaka. Seahawks being sold for record $9.6 billion. The Seattle Seahawks are being sold for a record sale price in the NFL. The estate of Paul G. Allen, the Microsoft CEO who died in 2018, announced a $9.6 billion sale to a group led by venture capitalist and San Francisco's 49ers minority owner, Vinod Khosla, on July 11th. "We are honored to be entrusted as the next stewards of the Seattle Seahawks. We look forward to building on the winning legacy of Paul Allen, of what Paul Allen created, and earning the trust of Seahawks organizations, fans everywhere, and of fans everywhere," Khosla said in a statement. The Seattle Times reported that a memo went to NFL teams saying Nero Khosla, the wife of Vinod Khosla, will be the controlling owner, and his son Neil Khosla will also have a significant role. Vinod Khosla joined the 49ers ownership group in 2025, buying 3% of the team at a more than $8.5 billion valuation. He shared news of the sale on X. "Excited to be part of this great franchise," Khosla wrote. "Also excited to see the money all go to a nonprofit." The next NFL owners reportedly will vote on the sale on August 26th, though. The Seahawks' final price tag was $9.612 billion. According to ESPN's Adam Schefter, the deal is subject to approval by the league's owners, which is expected to be August 26 per ESPN. The Seahawks were formally up for sale and after their victory over the New England Patriots in Super Bowl 60 in February. Who is Vinod Khosla? He was born in India and completed his MBA at Stanford in 1980, founded Khosla Ventures, a venture capital firm. He has a net worth of $13.7 billion, according to Forbes. Khosla wrote on X that he wouldn't comment further until the sale is final, but directed people to his Wikipedia page for more about us. Why were the Seahawks sold after Paul Allen's death? Next question. The Seahawks were put up for sale less than a month after hoisting the Lombardi Trophy, the team announced in a statement. The estate of Paul G. Allen today announced it has commenced a formal sale process for the Seattle Seahawks NFL franchise, consistent with Allen's directive to eventually sell his sports holdings and direct all estate proceeds to philanthropy. A February 18th statement read, "Allen, who co-founded Microsoft Corporation, purchased the Seahawks in 1997 for $194 million. He died at age 65 and team ownership was transferred to the Allen estate managed by his sister Jody." Seahawks coach Mike McDonald was asked about a potential sale of the franchise leading up to Super Bowl 60. "To go with the sale and the ownership, nothing's changed from 2 weeks ago or nothing's changed since I interviewed for the job with Jody 2 years ago," McDonald said. The previous NFL record for a team sale came in 2023 when the group led by Josh Harris purchased the Washington Commanders from Daniel Snyder. The Los Angeles Lakers were sold for a record $10 billion in 2025 to mark the most of expensive sports sale in major North American sports. And now I'll be reading from Sports Illustrated, copyright 2025. 2026 ABGSI LLC. This is the August 2026 issue. Big Stage, Big Show. Written by Chris Mannix. This is all about Jalen Brunson. He was once overlooked and undervalued and called out by pundits. Everything is different now for Knicks guard Jalen Brunson, who gave New York the title it has craved for more than half a century with a sublime finals performance. Winning excuses a lot, which for Mikal Bridges includes a tequila-fueled Instagram Live 48 hours after the NBA Finals and a now infamous stream Bridges serenaded his dog, bleed it like a goat in reference for Jalen Brunson, needed 5 tries to pronounce Jeremy Sochan's name, and called Knicks owners James Dolan a savage for suggesting the team abstain from sex during its playoff run. At one point, Jason and Brunson fired up his seldom-used X account to plead with some to take McCall's phone. Of Brunson, Bridges urges the Knicks to build that little big-headed ass a statue. He thanked Becky Hammon, the Hall of Famer who in 2023 suggested the Knicks would never win a title being led by someone Brunson's size. "He ain't going to tell y'all," said Bridges. "He knows what she said, and it fueled him to be great." A few days later, Brunson was asked to confirm Bridges' agave-soaked assertion. "I said this after we won," said Brunson. "I didn't respond then, and I damn sure ain't going to now. So you guys can take that and do what you want with it." Brunson here is sitting in an empty room adjacent to the suburban studio outside New York City where he records his podcast, Roommate Show, which he co-hosts with his teammate Josh Hart. Ben Stiller had just dropped by and revealing plans to produce a documentary on the Knicks 2025-26 season. Outside, a crowd grows as words of Brunson's presence spreads. A pair of police SUVs block off both ends of the street. A blue-clad fan pleads with someone entering the building to tell Brunson that he's the effing man. Championships in New York, a city with a population of nearly 9 million, hit differently. A Knicks championship really hits differently. In other sports, 2 teams divide the fan base. The Yankees and the Mets, Giants and the Jets. Even the Rangers have some competition from Islander fans in the outer boroughs. The Knicks have none. They played in Manhattan, but the team's tentacles reach from the Bronx to Staten Island. The incursion of the Nets into Brooklyn in 2012 barely made a dent. "They represent us," said director Spike Lee, the most famous Knicks fans. "We see ourselves in them." For players who end 53-year title droughts with one of the most clutch final efforts in NBA history, the air is more rarefied. Brunson averaged 32.6 points over 5 games, connecting on 38.9% of his threes. Drill down and the numbers are even more impressive. He averaged 14.2 points on 39.7% shooting in the first 2 quarters of the game in the series, with a plus-minus ratio of negative 6.8. In the fourth quarter, he put 11.2 points on 51.4% shooting and was plus 0.7. In the Game 5 clincher, Brunson scored 45 of the Knicks' 94 points. "He's a heck of a player," a dejected Spurs coach Mitch Johnson said after the series. "He deserves everything he's got." Rick Brunson has seen more of his son's clutch performances than anyone else. In state championships, in NCAA tournaments, NBA playoff games, yet from his seat on the bench, even Rick, a Knicks assistant, struggled to process what he was watching. The fallaway jumpers, the finger roll layups, the triple move he put on the 7.4 Victor Wembanyama to create the inch of space needed to get the ball on the backboard. At one point during Jalen's 15-point fourth quarter in Game 5, Rick felt himself literally on the edge of his cushioned seat. "I couldn't even comprehend it," says Rick. "I was in awe as everybody else was." Asked Jalen what comes over him in these moments, and he won't bury you in a hyperbole. He credits the work. When I'm in the gym by myself in the summertime, those are the moments I'm thinking about, says Brunson, where everything, every detail has to matter. He doesn't fear failure. I don't care about losing, says Brunson. Pausing, he corrects himself. Okay, I do care about losing, Brunson says. I just know how I work, and I feel like if my mind is right and everything is right, then I'm not afraid to fail. I'm not afraid to lose in those situations. So it allows me just to be the best I can be and not care about the end result. And if it is right, and as long as the process is right, he says. In this case, the end result was a championship. One that pushed Brunson into never-ending debates. The greatest Nick of all time? Walt Frazier and Patrick Ewing have strong arguments, but Brunson has a case. On the short list, no pun intended, of the NBA's greatest small guards. That depends on your definition, but along with Tiny Archibald, Isaiah Thomas, and Allen Iverson, the maybe 6'2 Brunson, the maybe is in quotes, Brunson is on the conversation and in there. Brunson's rise from second round pick to the Mavericks second unit, from starter to superstar, has been among the most improbable. In New York, it's catapulted Brunson into another tier of celebrity. Days after the finals clincher, a mural on Manhattan's Lower East Side was updated with Brunson holding the finals MVP trophy. Dozens of Brunson doppelgangers, or at least ones who consider themselves one, showed up at Washington Square Park for a look-alike contest. The winner, a Corn Road five-year-old, earned a FaceTime from Brunson, not to mention $5,000 prize. An online petition to change the name of the Hudson River to Brunson River has picked up hundreds of signatures. Honestly, I'm just really thankful for this organization, the city, the fan base took me in. I was able to achieve a goal that we all had, and that comes before anything else. During the finals, Brunson was asked how it was that a player with his accomplishments, the McDonald's All-American, two-time NCAA champion, consensus college basketball player of the year, could have been so overlooked. What was it that teams with their bottomless well of scouting resources missed? In the middle of the question, Brunson cracks a grin as if he's knowing the answer would be unsatisfying. Says Brunson, everything. Later, when we asked him to expound on that, Brunson is diplomatic. Obviously, when it comes to drafting, or drafting in the first round, drafting in the lottery, the way it's gone about is you're trying to hit the jackpot. So if you swing and miss, you swing and miss. But if you make contact, you could hit a home run. I feel like drafting me was kind of like hitting a single. You know what you're going to get, and maybe that wasn't worth swinging for the fences early. So that if that's the thought process, that's on them. I can't control that. The only thing I can control was everything that I did. I thought I put myself in the best position possible, and I still was drafted in the second round. Rick Brunson wasn't surprised. In fact, he predicted it. He said, I was going second round to Dallas, Jalen recalls his father telling him days before the draft. Rick had seen all the projections, too small. Not athletic enough, a solid backup. He knew many front offices would buy into them. You know, you have to know Jalen, understand Jalen, says Rick, and if you don't and you just try to evaluate him from afar, you're going to be wrong. Rick knew Jalen, and he knew the NBA. A sturdy playmaker during 4 years at Temple, Rick played for 8 teams in his 9-year career. NBA, including 2 separate stints with the Knicks. In 2006, Rick was cut by the 76ers before the start of the season. At 34, he knew it was over. I didn't have the desire to work as hard as I needed to, says Rick. On a car ride home one day, he told Jalen he was retiring. In the back seat, the 10-year-old fought back tears. For Rick, the NBA door had closed, but another one opened to a more present father, to Jalen and his sister Erica, and to be a coach. Not immediately. Rick knew Jalen loved the game, but he didn't want him to live the game. Not yet, anyway. soccer, baseball, football. He put Jalen in everything. Kids should enjoy sports when they're little, not be forced into them. There was another reason, too. With basketball, Rick could see the talent and the success came with it. But he wanted Jalen to experience failure. You just can't always be the best at something, says Rick, because one failure hits and then how are you going to overcome that? Jalen's Pop Warner football coach was Vince Papale, the ex-Philadelphia Eagle of invincible fame. Papale made every player play every position, so no one could say they were the best at anything, says Rick. The team went 1-11. Rick loved every minute of it. It was great for Jalen, says Rick. He learned how to be in different positions to be a good teammate, and he learned how to lose. The feeling of losing and how much it makes you feel when you want to win. Eventually, Jalen's focus narrowed. With basketball, Rick saw the passion early. When Jalen was 8, Rick picked him up at a summer camp, and Jalen was in tears. Each day, the camp ended with a game of knockout, a shooting drill. In that day, Jalen had been the last knocked out. Rick was puzzled. "Stop being a baby," he said. A camp coach pulled Rick aside. "I was told he's crying because he cares," says Rick. The moment stuck, and I just remember thinking, "Wow, it's just a game," says Rick. But it did mean so much more to him. Eventually, Rick picked up the training, and first it was light, a couple of hours a day, days a week. Sink 100 layups right-handed, then do 100 left-handed. Dribble 2 balls around the block, then do 30 minutes of box jumps. He lowered the rim on the basket in the backyard to 8 feet and banned Jalen from attempting 3-pointers. In between, Rick watched. "I needed him to do his own and do it his way," says Rick. "I told him I'm not always going to be around, so you have to have self-motivation." When Jalen missed shots, Rick accused him of not putting in the work. It would frustrate him because I knew he was, but I would just put it in his head that he wasn't. In 2007, Rick took a job as a basketball operations manager at Virginia. The family moved to Charlottesville. The work got harder. Pick and roll drills, shooting drills, anything Rick suggested at the NBA level, he made sure Jalen perfected. At UVA, Rick had access to the state-of-the-art facility. "I wouldn't let him in there," says Rick. Most days, they would train outside on the cracked asphalt of the nearby high school. "I wanted to teach him mental toughness. Why would we be in air conditioning? Why can't we go out in the hot sun?" So the work was tough. It was tense. Clashes would come and play out publicly. Once, Rick interrupted a pickup game because he thought Jalen was playing too selfishly. After a high school game, Rick chewed him out for the same reason. All along, Rick told him, "If you want me to stop, I'll stop." Jalen never did. "He was testing me, seeing if I was going to break," says Jalen. "He was going to see if I was going to crack. It was mental warfare to see how I could push myself, because you can always get yourself into another gear." In game 5, as Bronson wove his way through the Spurs defense, Pat Ambrose felt a twinge of deja vu. For 22 years, Ambrose served as head coach at Stevenson High in Lincolnshire, Illinois. 4 of those seasons were spent with Brunson, who moved to the Chicago suburb in 2010. When Rick landed an assistant coaching job with the Bulls as a junior, Brunson scored 56 points against Whitney Young High, a team led by Jahlil Okafor, a towering frame NBA lottery pick. "Okafor wasn't Wemby," says Ambrose, "but he was gigantic for a high school kid, and Jalen couldn't be stopped." NBA stars have superpowers. Giannis Antetokounmpo's explosiveness, Shai Gilgeous Alexander's body control, Nikola Jokic's soft touch. Brunson, he has 2. His footwork's and a balletic blend of Floyd Mayweather Jr. and Mikhail Baryshnikov. At Temple, Rick played for John Cheney, who had the saying, "The longer you stay on the floor, the longer you stay in the game." As the game evolved to be played more above the rim, Cheney coached players to perfect playing beneath it. Rick hammered that mindset into Jalen. He showed him tape of Michael Jordan. He had him study Kobe Bryant. How did Jordan eventually get past the Pistons in the playoffs? Playing off of 2 feet, says Rick. How did Bryant take his game to the championship level? Playing off of 2 feet. Brunson's coach at Villanova, Jay Wright, shared a similar philosophy. Practices begin and end with footwork drills. He knew there would be people who are more athletic than we were, says Jalen, but we would overcome them with our footwork. Brunson's other superpower is more intangible. Persistence is how veteran coach turned TV analyst Stan Van Gundy describes it. Mike Breen, the Knicks' longtime broadcaster, calls it an iron will. Early in Brunson's New York tenure, Breen likened Brunson to Bryant. The remark drew criticism. It was blasphemy, Breen jokes. He stands by it. Nothing affects what he wants to do, good or bad, says Breen. We don't have stats to measure that stuff. And he clearly has a mental strength and a will that's stronger than most. Brunson's relationship with Bryant was brief, but very memorable. He crossed paths with him in high school when he scored a pair of tickets to a Lakers Bulls game. Afterward, the two shook hands, and Bryant handed Brunson a pair of his Reds Kobe 9s. Something Bryant said stuck with Brunson. Why work if you don't want to be the best? Things weren't going to be given to me, says Brunson. I had to earn everything. But anything was possible. He showed flashes of excellence in Dallas, rising from reliable rookie to top six man to Doncic sidekick during the Mavericks' run to the conference finals in 2022. Brunson averaged 21.6 points per game during those playoffs, proving to the Knicks at least that he was ready for something bigger. The end of Brunson's time in Dallas has been well chronicled. In 2021, he wanted a 4-year, $55 million extension. The Mavericks didn't offer it. When they did, it was too late. Dallas could have been beaten the 4-year, $104 million contract New York gave Brunson in July 22, but passed. It worked out. Brunson has earned 3 All-NBA nods since then, and now a Finals MVP. The Knicks, Brunson says, gave me the opportunity to seize the moment. Still, he insists, if it had gone another way, he would have made it work. If I stayed in Dallas, I feel like that team I would have made the best of as much as I can, says Brunson. I would have been a star in my role as best I could. Would he been happy playing second fiddle to Doncic? Absolutely, says Brunson. Understanding the player he is and what he brought to the table, you were going to be on TV 30, 40 times just because of the level of player he was. So there was going to be opportunity for you to grow as a player, being able to play with him, understand him, and just help him out. It was the opportunity that I was ready for. It was the opportunity that I enjoyed and the role and that I enjoyed because of the person he is and the player he is. So yes, absolutely. Before Game 3 against the Spurs, as Brunson wrapped up a practice day press conference, a voice rose up from the back. Fat Joe, the Bronx-born rapper, had snuck into the room for a question. Minutes earlier, Joe had engaged with Knicks coach Mike Brown, getting Brown to agree to hand over an autographed pair of his signature PF flyers. Catching Brunson's attention proved more difficult. "Hey, Jalen," Joe shouted. Brunson turned. "Hey, Joe," he said, and then stepped off the dais. "Dang," Joe muttered, "I got treated like media." That's Brunson. He isn't easily impressed. He's more Jeter than Broadway Joe. When Brunson scans Celebrity Row at Madison Square Garden, his eyes skip past Chris Rock and Jerry Seinfeld and settle on Mariska Hargitay, the star of Law & Order Special Victims Unit, the long-running NBC procedural. "Love Mariska," says Brunson. "The feeling is mutual. The actor is a fixture courtside at Knicks games." Brunson later said he would like to make a guest appearance on the show. I think the amazing thing about watching Jalen play is that he has this quiet, deep knowledge that he is made for this moment, says Harjate. And or not that he was made, but that he's built himself piece by piece, day by day, hour by hour for this moment. Whatever the moment may be, he knows he did the work to meet it. Brunson isn't uncomfortable in the spotlight, but he doesn't seek it. In interviews, he routinely deflects credit to his teammates. When he earns it, he doesn't lean into it. Consider back in 2024. Brunson signed a four-year, $156.5 million contract extension. Great money, but $113 million less than he could have signed for a year later. That decision created the flexibility the Knicks needed to reshape the roster around him. Pundits praised his selflessness. Brunson, though, points out it wasn't really selfless. I signed for the most amount of money that was in front of me at the time, he says. Sure, waiting a year could have been more lucrative, but that came with risk. In some ways, Brunson is still the second-round pick looking to scratch out a 10-year career. People always say, yeah, you can bet on yourself, but if the things go wrong, it can quickly go away, says Brunson. So being able to play with a free mind, knowing that I had secured a good amount of money, it allowed me to play free as well. Besides, no matter how much money I would sign for, I don't think my life changes that much day to day. That trophy will change things for a franchise that has been steeped in frustration. In one series, Brunson has erased the ghosts of 1994 and the disappointment of 99. He has papered over the sub-20-win seasons, the countless coaching changes, and more than two decades of failing to escape the second round. He has erased the memory of John Stark's blocked three, Patrick Ewing's torn Achilles, and Carmelo Anthony's failed return. And he did it, to paraphrase another adopted New Yorker his way. At City Hall, the last stop of the Knicks victory parade, Brunson offered a rare public rebuttal to his critics. There are people who have a lot of opinions out there, negative ones, he said, but when you're proving them wrong, you really don't have to say to them. Many interpreted that as a response to Hammond. Maybe, for sure, Brunson will never tell. From Sports Illustrated, and another one from the NBA, and the August 2026 issue of Sports Illustrated, Stifled Tower, written by the initial CM conference call. Stifled Tower, after a dominant season, the loss in the NBA Finals showed Victor Wembanyama that he still has room to grow. Keldon Johnson's 22-acre ranch sits in Texas Hill Country, 35 miles northwest of San Antonio, inside the wrought iron gates of Longhorn Ranch. Johnson raises a collection of animals, about 20 miniature goats, some Highland cows, a couple of horses. Last fall, Johnson made headlines when he declared that he would use his six-figure prize money from the NBA Cup to buy a llama. The work is real, Johnson says. Early morning wake-ups, feeding the animals, cleaning. Friends and family take over, when he is on the road, ask which of his teammates would struggle with ranch life. Johnson pauses. Carter Bryant, he says, not really an outside type of person. Ask who would adapt quickly, Johnson doesn't hesitate before blurting out the most unlikely cowboy, Victor Wembanyama. Figuring out the ranch Johnson reason would be like figuring things out on the court, which Victor has proven to be pretty good at. He averaged 25 points on 51.2% shooting this past season, including 34.9 from three. He was the NBA's first unanimous defensive player of the year and finished third in the voting for the NBA, for the MVP. In previous years, teams got away with defending Wembanyama with smaller, sturdier defenders. A guy that could get underneath him was a problem, says Spurs coach Mitch Johnson. The combination of improved shooting and adding beef to his 7-foot-4-inch frame has made that strategy far less effective. consider Oklahoma City went small on Wembanyama in game one of the Western Conference Finals, at times putting 6.65 Alex Caruso on him. Wemby torched the Thunder for a series-high 41 points and 24 rebounds. The NBA Finals exposed a crack. New York didn't play small, opting instead to force him to wrestle with Karl Anthony Towns and Mitchell Robinson. "You got to throw different people, different coverages at him," says Knicks coach Mike Brown. The game plan was simple. Hit him early, hit him often. At the free throw line in transition, crossing half court, Mike ordered the code red, observed a rival assistant. Everywhere Wemby went, there was a 7-foot-ish big there to bump him. The next counter is on Wembanyama. Some of it will be organic. Wembanyama has reportedly packed on more than 30 pounds since his rookie season, a body that at 22 will continue to grow. And while it's thrilling to see a skyscraper shooting 28-footers, Wemby needs to play more in the paint. Privately, Spurs officials insist that Wembanyama has a deep bag of moves he works on in practice. Turnarounds, jump hooks, half hooks, that he's not completely comfortable turning to in games. And eventually he will be. The NBA is a copycat league, so expect the trend of defending Wemby with size to continue. If I'm other teams, I'm looking at the Knicks and I'm going, you know what? We need to be able to throw 48 minutes of physicality at him, says former NBA head coach Stan Van Gundy, now an Amazon Prime analyst. Contenders will make investments in front court muscle, seeking their version of Robinson or Oklahoma City's Isaiah Hartenstein. What's certain is Wemby will have fewer people outside of San Antonio pulling for him. Wembanyama has officially entered his villain phase. He spent the final weeks of the regular season lobbying for MVP, has fostered a feud with Chet Holmgren, and racked up a pair of flagrant fouls in the playoffs. His swagger has clearly rubbed some the wrong way. Trailblazers forward Denny and Avija, with whom Wembanyama jousted in the first round, said he was glad New York win. At the Knicks parade, fans waved fat heads of Wembanyama's crying face. During the series, Wemby joked that he had not reached Trae Young's level of animosity in New York. League-wide, though, he's getting there. Perhaps that will fuel him, with the sounds of the Knicks celebration ringing in the background. Wembanyama vowed to use the failure of the experience to get better. "This is the biggest lesson of my life, the biggest learning moment," he said. "I can't tell you exactly what the lesson is, but we're learning from that for sure. I'm learning more than any other time in my life before." Well, that's all the time we have for today. This has been Delana with Spotlight on Sports. I hope you've enjoyed today's reading from the audio reading service at the Allen County Public Library.
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2: A maker of an assistive technology device is looking to bring the magic of live sports broadcasting to blind people's fingertips. What the what? I'm Clara Gertley with the Disability Minute. OneCourt is a device that takes real-life sports data and turns it into a dynamic haptic experience. According to company CEO Jared Mace, One Court uses a vibrating graphic surface where blind fans can track action on the field as it happens.
3: In the case of baseball, there's the baseball diamond. And we also actually have the strike zone on there. Underneath that graphic, you're feeling vibrations that correspond to the actual play as it's unraveling. You're feeling every pitch as it goes across the plate.
2: One Court is currently being tested by the Portland Trail Blazers and the Sacramento Kings. Jarrett hopes to have this device in more NBA and MLB stadiums by the end of next year. Eventually, he would like to have this device in every sports enthusiast's home.
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13: Good morning, I'm Linda Kimbrough. During this hour, I'll be reading the columns and the comics from the Chicago Sun-Times and the Chicago Tribune. First up today, the weather. High of 83, low of 65. Rain and a thunderstorm, then a heavy thunderstorm. Humid. Not as warm in northern and western suburbs. Ponding possible on streets and highways. Thunderstorm tonight. Wind southwest at 6 to 12 miles per hour. Possibility of precipitation is 60%. Alrighty, first editorial for the day is from the Tribune. The headline, The heartbeat of a Chicago public school is a teacher and a student, not a building. The days of school closures, consolidation, and privatization has ended officially under the Johnson administration, Mayor Brandon Johnson said on Monday, and to anyone, billionaire or not, that believes that you can take us back to a model of torment and torture, you got another thing coming. Johnson was reacting to the official entry into the mayoral race of Illinois Secretary of State Alexei Janulius, a well-funded rival who will run to Johnson's right, not much room to the left, and who Johnson and the Chicago Teachers Union would sorely like to tie not just to the billionaire Michael Sachs, but to former Mayor Rahm Emanuel, who presided over the closing or consolidation of some 50 underutilized schools in 2013. So, sure, you'd expect some incumbent defensiveness and elevated mayoral rhetoric. Still, the phrase was jarring. Johnson was trying to link school closings and consolidation to privatization, which is mostly a different issue in education. But even those people who dislike the very existence of private schools in big cities would be hard-pressed to make the case that the entire sector collectively makes up a torture chamber. Come on, Mr. Mayor. Do you really believe that closing a school such as the Frederick Douglass Academy High School, built for more than 1,000 students and currently serving less than 30 young people, would be a return to a model of torture and torment? Do you really believe that is a helpful thing to say, or even remotely fair to those within and alongside the Emanuel administration who worked hard to take care of students asked to attend a different school during 2013? Even those who think Emanuel went too far too fast surely would not use such words. The Chicago public school system has some 360 schools. Is the mayor really arguing that every last one of that 360 can never ever be closed or consolidated with another? On pain of inflicting torment and torture? Seriously? Okay, this is truly an absurd position. Populations within a healthy city shift, and schools have to be able to be open and closed to reflect where kids are actually living. When a neighborhood is growing in terms of kids, schools have to be able to expand, and more schools have to be built. When a neighborhood is contracting, it's still important to serve the remaining kids, but not in a building designed to house 33 times as many students. That's not only a waste of resources, it's unfair to the kids, denying them the community that high schoolers need. So not only is it far from torment and torture to have those kids join another school with more exciting options for them, it's sound educational policy. Of all the political dysfunctions surrounding Chicago public schools and the Chicago Teachers Union, the obsession with buildings is perhaps the most bizarre of all. As the Teachers Union surely knows, the souls of schools are made up of teachers and students. As kids, we often remember those who excelled at their jobs in the classroom and thus made a profound difference in our lives. It's true that schools often have storied places within communities, but few of us go to the same school throughout our entire childhood. Most of us go to progressively larger institutions, which is the precise opposite of what has happened to those 30 kids at Douglass. Moreover, few of us have deeply fond memories of the bricks-and-mortar aspects of our education. The building is just a backdrop, and usually a prosaic one at that. What we remember are the educators we found in the classrooms we attended, and what they did for us and how they believed in us. We typically recall our peers, too, and how and what we learned from them. We believe that every kid in CPS deserves a quality education from skilled and caring educators, and we know that many exist within the system. But by declaring that combining two schools represents cruel and unusual punishment, the mayor puts the emphasis in the wrong place. Educators matter. Student achievement matters. Buildings are just a means to an end. And if schools are to be living organisms filled with life, as we believe they should be, then sometimes some of them have to be joined up with stronger partners. That's not torment. In many cases, it can mean freedom to fly out of a school window and far beyond. The second editorial from the Tribune today. Wisconsin's Hong cancels Thanksgiving, then jumps into her own oven. Francesca Hong, the Democratic socialist who's leading in the polls to be the Democratic Party nominee for Wisconsin governor, is now best known nationally for a call for canceling Thanksgiving. She did so in a 2020 social media post that went on to say, "If it takes a worldwide pandemic for us to realize we should stop celebrating colonialism and the original super spreader event that killed indigenous folks and women, so be it." Hong long ago deleted the post, for obvious reasons, but nothing on the internet ever really dies. So now, in the midst of a campaign in which term-limited Democratic Governor Tony Evers is endorsing a primary rival and warning that she probably won't be able to beat Republican Tom Tiffany in the general election, Hong had an opportunity Monday on CNN to reassure Wisconsinites that she does indeed favor preserving Thanksgiving as a treasured national holiday. Here is what she should have said. "I wrote that during an intense period in our nation's history, and I deleted it for a reason. It doesn't reflect what I believe. Thanksgiving is simply a time in which we join with family and friends to express gratitude for the Earth's bounty. We can all agree that is a good thing." But that is not what she said. Oh, no, not at all. First, she began by saying she had been a chef before she was a politician and that coming together around a table is positive. Quote, "But Thanksgiving is also a time that is incredibly painful for many people in our communities," she said. Did she respond directly to the yes or no question? That is, does she still desire to cancel Thanksgiving? She did not respond directly, that is. By so dodging, Hong has managed to make what should be a non-issue in any gubernatorial race, given that governors have no power to cancel national holidays, into something that will be front and center in the campaign should she go on to win the nomination in the August 11th primary. That is political malpractice of the highest order. But perhaps there's a silver lining for others with ambitions for high office. Hong's handling of her past online misadventures serves as a cautionary blueprint of what not to do, particularly for those who, like the 37-year-old DSAer, can barely remember the pre-internet age. Many people, even those considerably older, posted things on social media that in hindsight were inadvisable. So if considering running for election, be prepared to be confronted with something stupid you posted in the past and say it doesn't reflect what you think now. Don't equivocate. Don't justify. Reasonable people understand that the social media age can be a trap for many of us, especially those of us who did not see a lot of nuance in our impassioned youth. Unless, of course, you really do want to run for statewide office in Purple, Wisconsin on the anti-Thanksgiving platform. Good luck with that. And now on this day, 91 years ago, from the Tribune Board, August 5th, 1935, mile-a-minute suburban service. 1935, remember. No method of public conveyance, however seemingly essential it may be, can long afford to permit its service to run down without losing a substantial amount of its patronage. The public is too ingenious. First, a few and then greater numbers discover a substitute method, and the degenerating carrier finds it necessary to operate with reduced revenues. Curtailed services, if resorted to, may at first reduce operating costs to meet deficits, but that method only serves to accelerate the diversion of customers. This seems to be the story of our railway suburban service. While few of the roads are paralleled by interurban electric railways, all must experience highway competition. It is easy enough to say that the railway fares are so low that a suburbanite cannot afford to drive his automobile, but this overlooks the growing practice of neighbors clubbing together to use a single machine by splitting the fuel cost. The tendency toward cheaper automobile operation and faster cars is acting as a spur to community transport. Our railway friends inform us that their schedules are now as fast as can be contemplated with the present equipment. Further, that their schedules are arranged to accommodate the greatest number of commuters. Such statements merely prove the necessity for our repeated demand that railway suburban service must be rejuvenated. The more we study the problem, the more we are convinced that lightweight, streamlined, diesel-driven units that have come to be known as the Zephyr type will solve the problem. They are speedy, are capable of high acceleration, will carry a maximum load of passengers, and can be operated continuously. If constructed to follow the double-ended Comet, they eliminate the necessity for switching. The railways are now reaping substantial benefits from the establishment of a mainline service that appeals to the public. It is attracting travelers from long-distance automobile trips. The same result will follow mile-a-minute suburban service. 1935, or yesterday. Okay, now we have the opinion piece from the Sun-Times today by Arian Malazzi, with this note, the Illinois Director of Policy and Research at Economic Security Project and a national expert on public option grocery stores. The headline, "It's Time That Chicago Buys Into Public-Owned Grocery Store Concept." Another 7 grocery stores closed on Chicago's south and west sides last month, leaving thousands of families wondering where they'll buy fresh food next. More closures are another reminder that access to something as basic as groceries remains fragile, depending on your zip code. Unfortunately, we've seen this movie before. In 2023, the city of Chicago approved roughly $26 million in incentives to help Yellow Banana renovate and reopen Save-A-Lot stores, including $13.5 million in taxpayer financing. Now, 7 of those stores are shuttered. More than a decade ago, city and federal leaders invested roughly $20 million to bring a Whole Foods to Englewood, heralding it as proof that private investment could solve decades of food disinvestment. When that Whole Foods closed, the community was left right back where it started. Governmental bodies keep writing the same checks and expecting a different ending. Grocery stores are a business, and no private investor would put millions of dollars into a business only to receive no ownership stake, no collateral, and no accountability, then simply hope everything works out. Yet that's effectively how politicians have approached grocery access for decades. Taxpayer dollars help finance private operators, but when those operators decide the business no longer works, they leave. The public loses its investment, neighborhoods lose their grocery store, and residents once again pay the price. There is a better way. Instead of repeatedly subsidizing private companies without long-term protections, the city should establish a public grocery option. That doesn't mean replacing every private grocery store. It means recognizing that in neighborhoods where the market has repeatedly failed, grocery access should be treated like any other essential public service. We don't rely solely on the private market to decide where libraries, parks, schools, or fire stations belong. Access to healthy, affordable food deserves the same level of public commitment. The good news is Chicago doesn't have to start from scratch. Economic Security Project's work on this issue, particularly with the funding of a feasibility study, concluded that public grocery stores in Chicago are necessary, feasible, and implementable. More importantly, that research from the nonprofit helped spark a national conversation. Other cities are already acting on ideas that originated here. Atlanta is preparing to open its second city-backed Azalea Fresh Market after the first served more than 150,000 customers while offering prices 18 to 22% below comparable grocery stores. New York City recently announced plans to open 5 publicly owned grocery stores by 2029, targeting neighborhoods with limited food access while aiming to offer staple items at discounts of up to 30%. Meanwhile, Chicago, the city that helped prove the concept, is still watching another subsidized grocery chain walk away. Public grocery stores don't have to operate in isolation. Chicago has an extraordinary network of neighborhood food pantries, urban farms, food co-ops, and nonprofit organizations already addressing food insecurity every day. So the city is already coordinating around a publicly owned market. a public grocery network could partner with those organizations, strengthen local supply chains, support local producers, and create a more resilient food system, rather than forcing community organizations to scramble every time another private operator closes its doors. Today, Chicago has 7 vacant grocery stores that are already built out for food retail.

fishery network. Instead of simply hoping another private chain succeeds where others have failed, the city can build an institution designed to serve neighborhoods for the long haul. The question isn't whether Chicago can afford to try something different. After millions of public dollars have produced empty storefront after empty storefront, the better question is whether we can afford not to. Interesting. Okay, the first article for the day is from the Tribune by Steve Chapman. And the headline, Trump's drug boat attacks are brutal, futile. Donald Trump is a fervent believer in using death and destruction to achieve his ends. Celebrating his military attacks on alleged drug boats on the high seas, he vowed, "If you try to poison our people, we will blow you out of existence." But blowing up people and property hasn't worked in his war on Iran, and it hasn't worked in his war on drugs. The entire campaign, dubbed Operation Southern Spear, is a radical departure from how past presidents tried to combat drug trafficking. The established approach was to intercept, board, and search vessels suspected of smuggling illicit substances before arresting those believed to be guilty of crimes and turning them over to civilian authorities for prosecution. Under Trump and Defense Secretary Pete Hegseth, the policy dispenses with the need to find drugs or prove crimes. It's the height of simplicity. Kill them all. So far, at least 221 lives have been snuffed out. That number undoubtedly includes innocents. In an August 3rd letter to the president, U.S. Senator Tim Kaine, Democrat of Virginia, wrote that a careful review of the available evidence suggests that the United States has killed individuals who are not involved in narco-trafficking. Trump insists that every boat sunk saves 25,000 lives that would be lost to drug use. But destroying a fishing vessel serves no one, and the number Trump cites exceeds all the U.S. overdose deaths each year involving cocaine, the predominant drug coming from South America. The biggest share of overdose deaths involves fentanyl, which originates mostly in China and Mexico. The administration justifies its indiscriminate slaughter by claiming that we are at war with narco-terrorists and thus entitled to use deadly force, never mind that the purported enemies are not carrying out violent attacks on our forces or people. But good luck to the administration in finding an expert on international law who agrees. The conclusion of the United States High Commissioner on Human Rights is that airstrikes by the United States of America on boats in the Caribbean and in the Pacific violate international human rights law. Asked if one September attack constituted a war crime, Vice President J.D. Vance gave an answer that would not have satisfied his Yale law professors. "I don't give a what you call it." In fact, none of these attacks constitute war crimes because this is not a real war. But hold the applause. Brian Finucane, a national security lawyer for the International Crisis Group, noted, "When you see the premeditated killing of another person outside of an armed conflict, there's a term for that, and the term is murder." Leave aside that this policy is a moral horror and a legal travesty, if you want. It's also a complete failure on its own terms. In May, the New York Times reported that 9 months into the operation, epidemiologists, addiction scientists, and public health experts say cocaine, by far the top drug smuggled out of South America, is as easy to get in much of the United States as it was before the strikes began. The Times cited Carl Latkin, a professor of public health at Johns Hopkins, who said that this method is as likely to succeed as much as would bombing a handful of McDonald's in Dallas, Texas, and claiming that you've made America healthy again. Trump may dismiss such talk as fake news, but it's entirely consistent with the findings of his own Drug Enforcement Administration. In an assessment disclosed last month by the Washington Post, DEA analysts found that the strikes had failed to affect the supply or price of cocaine in the United States. Derek Maltz, who headed the DEA for the first 4 months of Trump's second presidency, essentially acknowledged the failure of these strikes. "You don't give up just because you're losing the battle," he told the Post. "You don't give up just because you're losing" could serve as the official motto of the drug war, which has dragged on since being declared in 1971 by President Richard Nixon.
What a surprise to discover that when we mount

0: an offensive to shut off drug shipments, smugglers somehow find ways around it. Why is that? Because cracking down on foreign suppliers doesn't diminish the demand from American customers or reduce the profits to be made from selling to them. The drug boat campaign is the equivalent of trying to dam a river with a sheet of plywood. To be fair, Operation Southern Spear is no more futile than the efforts carried out under previous administrations. It's just more deadly. And for this president, that's good enough. Steve Chapman writing in today's Tribune. Frightening. Okay. this is interesting to me because I don't... AI, I don't know anything about it, and we have to embrace it. Tom Dowling, writing in today's Tribune, who is the co-founder and CEO of Full Seam, a Chicago-based AI startup, and the founder of TaxProper, which was acquired by Open Door in 2022. He's a commissioner of the Illinois Student Assistance Commission and previously advised Mayor Lori Lightfoot. And the headline, this is from the Tribune, AI can transform 311 system from black hole into something that works. 311, I should have said. That's the phrase. My big project this summer has been obtaining guest parking permits for my new house. It took two trips to the ward office, an hour in an automated phone tree, and a detour to a state facility. The passes finally hit my mailbox last week, several aggravating months after I started. I'm not alone in my frustrations accessing city services. In the Chicago office of the Inspector General's audit of Chicago's 311 system, residents described their experiences interacting with the city as a black hole with no way to track and follow service requests. Businesses, meanwhile, have sprinted to adopt artificial intelligence to better serve customers. Voice agents answer calls instantly. Document models process in minutes what once took weeks. Back office AI verifies identity and schedules appointments without human involvement. Companies have transformed their products and services over the last 36 months, but American cities have not yet followed. Chicago's next mayor can lead the way. Draft the AI playbook every city in the country will copy and transform how local government delivers for residents. How do I know this is possible? It's my day job. I built a venture-backed company in Chicago and sold it to a publicly traded tech company. Today, I run an AI startup that puts this technology to work inside large enterprises. Every week, I watch AI do for a company what Chicago can't do for its residents. Other governments have already gotten to work. The British government is hiring AI specialists to work directly on public problems. New York just launched Mayor Zoran Mamdani's Pit Crews, 30 in-house technologists building digital tools for city agencies. Start with 311. A modern voice agent can resolve routine requests instantly, at any hour, in any language. Complex cases can be referred to a person with conversation history attached. Midland, Texas, a city the fraction of Chicago's size, eliminated 7,000 missed calls by deploying a municipal voice agent. We should take the same approach. The opportunity goes well beyond phone calls, however. Large language models now match or exceed human accuracy on routine document review and could easily take on the work of issuing city permits and licenses. Take my guest parking permits. Today, the clerk online process means completing a form, scanning and emailing verification documents, waiting 4 weeks for human review, and then waiting two more for the passes to arrive by mail. Let AI verify proof of residency, flag only the unusual cases for staff review, and have the passes printed and mailed the same day. Or consider the Department of Buildings, where a few dozen inspectors chase tens of thousands of complaints each year, a system investigative reporters have linked to preventable fire deaths in buildings whose violations were recorded but never resolved. Stockton, California, now uses AI to scan for code violations proactively and rank them for inspectors. Its pilot surfaced 4,000 violations in 5 days. Let AI read every open case in Chicago overnight and put the life safety risks at the top of an inspector's list by morning. Deploying technology has pitfalls, and Chicago has a fresh reminder of the dangers. Cook County's decades-long effort to modernize its property tax system ballooned in cost from $30 million to $63 million, led to delayed tax bills, and at its peak left roughly 83,000 property owners waiting on $186 million in refunds. Two lessons stand out from the Cook County Inspector General's assessment of the fiasco. First, hiring and procurement rules make it nearly impossible to bring technical talent in-house. As a result, agencies lack understanding of how technology works. Second, government prefer a single vendor and require customization, which takes several years to implement. These all-or-nothing contracts disincentivize iterative development and allow vendors to hold their customers hostage. Here's how the next mayor can avoid these mistakes. First, hire a small number of elite engineering and product leaders who believe in the civic mission. Hiring an army of in-house engineers to build and maintain applications is impossible in a world where AI researchers command eight-figure pay packages. Instead, we should focus on hiring a handful of people capable of evaluating vendors and managing them to outcomes and building high-impact applications with modern development tools such as Claude. Second, work with startups, not legacy vendors. Use that talent to run dozens of pilots with startups in parallel, starting with high-volume, low-risk service. Pay for outcomes, not licenses. Contracts should reward resolved calls and cleared backlogs, and delivery risk should sit with the vendors. My company doesn't sell to government, but many of my peers would jump at putting the city of Chicago on their logo wall. The best startups will compete hard for this work. The next mayor can make Chicago the national model for what AI can deliver for residents. Nobody should wait months for parking passes. All right. That's it for the first half hour. If you have questions or comments about what we're doing, please let us know at 312-447-3439. You can always find our full schedule and listen to previous podcasts if you like at www.chicagolighthouse.org/radio. Thank you for listening. Now it's time for some horoscopes. First up, we have Georgia Nichols writing in today's Sun Times, beginning with the moon alert. There are no restrictions to shopping or important decisions today. The moon is in Taurus. Aren't we glad? If today's your birthday, actor Mark Strong shares your birthday. You are brave, determined, and focused. You independently investigate instead of accepting conventional truths. This year, change will bring you increased personal freedom. Let go of whatever holds you back. This is a year of travel and expanding your horizons. Aries, March 21st to April 19th, 3 stars. Resist the urge to get tangled up in financial disagreements with your kids, a friend, a group, or a romantic partner, or anyone who wants to get in a fight with you. You don't need this. Focus on social outings today. Keep things light. Taurus, April 20th to May 20th, 2 stars. Today the moon is in your sign. However, it is at odds with 2 other planets, which can encourage power struggles and disputes, especially with authority figures like parents, bosses, teachers, VIPs, and the police. Therefore, don't push the river. Keep your head down and your powder dry. Gemini, May 21st to June 20th, 3 stars. This is the classic day for an argument with relatives, siblings, neighbors, or daily contacts. Or it might be road rage. Don't go there. Save your energy. The only thing anger does is make everyone miserable. Patience is your best friend. Cancer, June 21st to July 22nd, 3 stars. You're never casual about money, which is why you might end up in a dispute with a friend, a group, or a financial institution. You might even argue about an inheritance or your fair share of something. this tension will quickly blow over. Bide your time, because timing is everything. Leo, July 23rd, August 22nd, 2 stars. This is a tricky day because you are high viz, which means people notice you. Nevertheless, you might easily find yourself at odds with authority figures, spouses, partners, or close friends. Hissing in an elevator? Cool your jets. Think of the impression you create on your audience. Virgo, August 23rd to September 22nd, 3 stars. Steer clear of controversial subjects because they will likely escalate into a nasty confrontation. You can never change someone else's point of view because there are none so deaf as those who are wearing headphones. Stay calm. Libra, September 23rd to October 22nd, 3 stars. Parents might find themselves at odds with their kids today. Likewise, romantic partners might also be angered. Some of you might be disappointed in a friend or a group. It's just what's happening. It's hump day. Cope as best you can with courtesy and patience. Scorpio, October 23rd and November 21st, 2 stars. Steer clear of confrontations with partners, spouses, family members, and bosses today, because these clashes of egos could escalate quickly into something nasty. People never forget harsh words. You can say you're sorry, but they remember, just like you do. Sagittarius, November 22nd to December 21st, 3 stars. Interactions at work, politics, religion, and racial issues, plus appointments and errands that you're juggling today, are all reasons you might be at odds with someone. But this doesn't have to happen. You have the power of choice. Remember, optimism is a survival issue for you. Stay happy. Capricorn, December 22nd to January 19th, 3 stars. Avoid money squabbles, if you can, especially with your kids, romantic partners, and others, because this will only ruin your day. You need this like a fish needs a bicycle. Instead, buckle down, work hard, and get stuff done, because productivity always boosts your self-respect. You know this. Aquarius, January 20th to February 18th, 2 stars. Partners, spouses, close friends, and family members might be at odds with you today. If you enter the fray, there's no winning. Instead, take a breath. Step back. Sit this one out. Tomorrow is a delightful, practical, and productive day. Don't get your belly in a rash today for no reason. Pisces, February 19th to March 20th, 3 stars. Although you will be tempted to respond in kind if you are attacked by others today, especially work colleagues or even an enemy, think of your peace of mind. You matter. Don't let what others say get under your skin. Ignore them. All right. Now we have the advice by Maggie Helena from today's Tribune. Beginning with the birthday, I can't believe I'm saying this date. If August 5th is your birthday, where did the summer go? If you've wondered about your mission here on planet Earth, you could receive a pivotal answer very soon that could be life-changing. The first part of 2026 may have tested you. The remainder should bring more gifts and fewer challenges. Aries, March 21st to April 19th. If your gut is talking, listen. If you're dysregulated and not feeling in control, don't listen to the inner voice until you re-regulate. Taurus, April 20th to May 20th. People could be drawn in to your warm and fuzzy vibe. You might or might not want to engage. It's possible you'll want to keep your nurturing energy for yourself today. Progress could be made at home. Gemini, May 21st to June 20th. You could be especially receptive to messages from the universe and your subconscious mind now. Create some undistracted quiet and listen up. Cancer, June 21st to July 22nd, an emotional connection with a friend could deepen or just come up to remind you why you're friends. An understanding of next steps to take for your financial future should become clear very soon. Leo, July 23rd to August 22nd. It could be time, go time, very soon in your relationship with the world. Your contributions, efforts, or offerings could be set for a viral moment. Virgo, August 23rd to September 22nd, important progress can be made toward building your best self. That's the person that in turn builds your best life. Libra, September 23rd to October 22nd, joint finances can resolve in a way that everyone wins when hearts and motives are clear and clean. A friendship could progress into a new form if both people are aligned with the possibility. Scorpio, October 23rd and November 21st, the next steps of your career journey could be visible just past the tips of your toes. Don't dismiss the clarity that arrives, even if it takes your breath away. Sagittarius, November 22nd to December 21st. Ideas and answers can come from unexpected sources. Heed wisdom wherever you find it, and let it guide you. Capricorn, December 22nd to January 19th. Creativity and play could free you today if you can break out time for either or both. Put the pieces together. More of the puzzle should be coming into focus with a clear path forward. Aquarius, January 20th to February 18th. Your home has your heart now. May it be a safe space for you to let down your guard and just be. A path forward with someone close by your side could begin to take more visible shape. Pisces, February 19th to March 20th. New hacks or workarounds could make a real difference in your daily round. Don't be afraid to try something new. All righty. That's always good advice, isn't it? Okay, speaking of advice, we have our two columnists here, although Dear Abby is now written by a group of people and not just one, but advice nonetheless. The headline, Should I Out Our Family's Secrets or Take Them to the Grave Instead? Ooh, juicy. Dear Abby, there are two significant secrets in my family. And as I'm a member of the oldest generation and likely in my last decade, I wonder if they should see the light of day. The first involves my cousin. He's a year older than I am and doesn't know he was adopted. My older sister was 10 when his parents brought him home. She remembers it vividly, and my mother and I talked about it from time to time. My cousin has led a challenged life of addiction and estrangement. He blames his parents and inherited characteristics for many of his problems, his mother's addiction to anxiety meds, his father's poor eyesight, etc. Should I share with him what I know? The second secret involves my first wife. We divorced 40 years ago, and although we don't talk, our two children are a prominent part of my life. My ex lives a life of isolation. She is angry and has difficult relations with everyone. What I know is that she had a baby while in high school and gave it up for adoption. I suspect that her guilt about it has caused her withdrawal and alienation from everyone in her family. Should I share with our children that they have an older half-sibling? Signed, appropriately, Keeper of Secrets. Dear Keeper, I think the answers to your questions are yes and no. I do think it might help your cousin if you told him the truth about his adoption, in case he might like to contact any living birth relatives to get an accurate family history or medical history. However, as far as revealing your first wife's secret, I don't think it would be wise, kind, or helpful to out her to your children. She was a minor at the time, and her parents may have been responsible for what happened to her child. Rather than being consumed with guilt or shame, she may still be mourning the loss of that baby. The second and final letter, Dear Abby, my parents had three kids. The oldest is married with 5 kids. The second is married with 2 kids. The third is single, has mild autism, and has trouble meeting people. Our parents don't seem too concerned about the youngest being perpetually single, but he is unable to live on his own due to credit card debt that he can't pay back. He doesn't want to live with anyone unless he finds a romantic partner. What happens if he ends up being single for life? Is there anything that anybody can do to help him before our parents die? Signed, Facing the Future. Dear Facing the Future, has this sibling considered declaring bankruptcy? Mild autism should not stop him from living on his own again once his financial situation improves. A financial advisor or credit counselor may be able to help him with that. The National Foundation for Credit Counseling is a good place to start. Encourage your brother to join social groups that suit his hobbies and interests. If a club has in-person meetups in a quiet space, he may be able to attend comfortably without becoming overstimulated. He may not find romance, but he could make new friends, easing everyone's anxiety about his future. Sweet, right? And now we have her counterpart, dear counterpart, R. Eric Thomas, writing in today's Tribune. Pardon me. The Asking Eric column. The headline, Married Ex-Boyfriend's Inquiries on Whereabouts Upset Former Partner. Excuse me. Dear Eric, my married ex-boyfriend from more than 15 years ago is still in love with me. Through the grapevine, I have heard he still talks about me and even tries to bump into me in public. He is always asking about my whereabouts. I feel very badly for his wife. If she knows about this, certainly it must strain her marriage. If she is in the dark, surely, I hope someone will enlighten her, and perhaps she can get him to knock it off. I'm perturbed. I haven't thought of this person in 15 years and effortlessly moved on without a second thought. How can others politely encourage him to get over the past and start fully living in the present? Signed, Accidental Long-Term Love Spell. Excuse me. And his response, Dear Accidental, excuse me. This sounds less like love and more like behavior that verges on stalking, if not fully tipping over into it. It's concerning, and it needs to stop. People who are in contact with him can tell him as much. Your ex doesn't want to be in contact with you, and the things you're doing are inappropriate. You need to stop right now, before this gets worse. There's no need to be polite about this admonition. If he's having trouble letting you go 15 years later, his recourse is not bumping into you in public. It's talking to a therapist about acknowledging the end of the relationship and figuring out why he's acting the way he's acting. None of this is your job to fix or address. However, if you're concerned with or uncomfortable about what he's doing, don't hesitate to talk to the authorities about it. They may not be able to act on things you've heard through the grapevine, but they can give you guidance about how to keep yourself safe and what to do if he does try to make contact. The next letter, Dear Eric, recently I had open heart surgery, which, although successful, necessitated several trips by ambulance back to the hospital from my apartment in a condominium building. There are only 46 units in the building, and it seems that every owner knows all the details of my operation and related illnesses. I know this as I am questioned as to my health by each person I encounter. What is your suggestion as to a response after dozens of well-meaning inquiries every day? Signed, Impatient Patient. Dear patient, I'm sorry about your medical trials, but I'm glad the surgery was successful. Even well-meaning inquiries can get annoying, especially if you don't want to be reminded of the stress and trauma or don't want to get into your medical history with everyone in your building. It's fine to say, thanks for your concern, I'm doing much better. If it's all the same to you, I don't really want to talk about it. These inquiries aren't going to last forever. With 46 units, eventually everyone who's concerned will have asked, but it may take a little while for word to get out, so you may have to endure a few more questions. But you're under no obligation to answer. A polite thanks for their thoughts and a redirect will suffice. The next and final letter. Dear Eric, my wife and I do our own laundry. Almost every time I want to wash my clothes, I open the washer and see wet clothes. Sometimes my wife might be home at the time. Sometimes she might be out. The clothes might have been there for several days, in which case my wife would want to rewash them, or they might have been there for only several hours, in which case they should be headed for the dryer. But some ladies' clothes cannot go into the dryer. Easy for women to separate, but less so for men to distinguish. So, do I rewash the clothes, or do I try to separate the delicates and put the rest in the dryer, or do I just quickly do my laundry and put the wet clothes back in the washer where she will be none the wiser? Signed, doing my laundry is enough. Dear Laundry, the easiest course of action might be to ask your wife what she'd like you to do in this situation. This can open up a conversation about your shared laundry chores and how you can both better share the laundry room. She may not realize that she's leaving laundry and impeding you, or she may appreciate a gentle nudge. This could be an issue of forgetfulness, and she might appreciate your help. One long-term solution might be letting her know in advance that you plan to do your laundry on a certain day or time. You could do that through conversation or on a shared calendar. This reminder might better set her up to finish the task she started. Alrighty. Plenty of problems people have. Okay, now we have the funnies. First up is Luann from the Sun-Times, which may or may not be funny. Luann and Phil are having a conversation. Seems to have been going on for a while. Luann says excitedly to him, "You want me to live with you?" Phil says, "Well, you know, share rent with me. You'd have your own bedroom and bath." Luann says, "Wow, Phil, you've wanted to move out for so long. And I admit I've had thoughts about us sharing a place." Phil says, "Am I sensing a butt?" Luann says with her shoulders up high, she's very excited, "But my thoughts have changed." And Phil says, "Oh, big butt." All right, Garfield now. Garfield and Odie. "Dear Ask a Dog," says Garfield, reading something from the paper, "I love to dress my dog up in cute outfits, but how do dogs feel about it?" All of a sudden, Odie disappears from the screen. Garfield continues, "Dogs have no problem with being dressed up." And then he looks out at us and says, "Because dogs have no shame." And Odie pops back into the frame. He's wearing a shower cap on his head, unaccountably, and a big bow tie around his neck, and his paws are akimbo. He is very, very excited. Big, huge smile. The Wizard of Id now. Bung golfing. Always a bad idea. He is the court jester, after all, so this is not going to go well. He's approaching the ball and the tee. He's got his driver in place. He says, "Okay, here we go." Crack. Then he looks after the ball and he says, "Drat, I missed it." And suddenly Sir Rodney appears at his side and he says, "Then, what was that sound?" And we hear a person in the background going, "My back!" Oh, gosh. He hit somebody dead on with the ball. How unfortunate. Now we have Curtis. Curtis is in his room, and, you know, I can't even begin to tell you. There are socks and clothes everywhere. It's just a laundry disaster in there. And Curtis is very mad as he's cleaning, and he says, "Clean your room. Clean your room. That's all I hear." "Hey," walking by with a bunch of laundry, "there's a chair under here. Huh. Wonder what else I'll find. Holy, holy, I forgot I even had this." Well, that's what happens when you clean your room. Daddy's home now. Peter and Elliot facing off as usual. Elliot says, "Dad, what were Washington and Lincoln like?" And Peter says, "Well, they were both great men." Elliot says, "Were they tall?" Peter says, "Yeah, they were." And Elliot says, "What was it like having them as presidents?" Peter says, "You know, I wasn't born then, right?" Oh, so infuriating. All right, now we have the funniest friend, the Tribune. The first one is Pickles, and we have Pickles and Earl. They're seated at the table. Earl says, "You're telling me we don't have meaningful conversations?" And Opal says, "No, no, we really don't have meaningful conversations anymore." Earl says, "Well, I disagree. I think we had a meaningful conversation this morning." Opal says, "Telling me how you want your eggs cooked is not a meaningful conversation." Blondie now. Blondie and Dagwood seated in their right angle configuration. And Dagwood's thinking, he's got his feet up on the ottoman, and he says, "Do you think our lives are boring, honey?" Blondie says, "Not at all, dear." She turns and looks over her shoulder at him. "As we get older, we just appreciate more quiet, relaxed moments." And then Dagwood responds, "You mean more boring moments." And Blondie says, "Tomato, tomato, dear." Hagar the Horrible now. We have Hagar, we have his men. And the men are all armed. They've all got their armor at the ready. And they're in a boat. So one of them is the oarsman. He's got his oar. They're all dressed in their Viking caps and helmets, rather. And Hagar says, "Men, I've had documents prepared to help your wives should you perish at sea." And one of the men says thoughtfully, "Ah, life insurance policies." And Hagar says, "No, the names and addresses of all the eligible men in the village." Needless to say, the men are looking chagrined. They don't like that idea very much. Sherman's Lagoon. We have Megan, the shark, and they're her little son, Herman, who is adorable. He looks just like Dad. And Megan is reading a book, and she says, "Oh, how's soccer practice going, Herman?" And he says, "We're doomed. Dad as coach is a disaster. Ugh. It's like he's never even seen the sport being played." And suddenly, Sherman shows up on the right hand of the frame, right end of the frame, and he's wearing his soccer cap. And he has his little whistle around his neck. He's looking like a coach, and he says, "I'm right here." And then Herman says to him, "Good, Did you catch that?
1: Oh,
0: his feelings are going to be so hurt. Okay, now we have Snoopy, classic Peanuts. We have Snoopy in the front and two little Woodstocks, and they're all wearing their wild, I don't know how to describe it, their safari hats, I guess you could call them. and they're ready to go on some sort of a hike. And so Snoopy says in his positive voice, "All right, men, are you all ready for a hike?" And two little Woodstocks are looking back at him, and he says, "First, let's check our supplies. Did anyone bring anything to drink?" And finally, we see a third Woodstock show up with a hose, and he says, "Oh, that'd be fine, Oliver, if we didn't go more than 20 feet. That's all the time I have for the columns and the comics. Have a lovely day. 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
4: Real Abilities is the largest annual film festival in the U.S., dedicated to furthering the understanding of stories and experiences of people with disabilities. The annual festival includes screenings, performances, panel discussions, seminars, and celebrity guests. The organizers say that Real Abilities is the very model of how complex and human themes related to disabilities can come together through film to create awareness in society. It has grown into an event with international impact, featuring screenings throughout diverse communities and across the globe online. Real Abilities screens films from the United States and numerous international films from countries including Argentina, Australia, Canada, China, Germany, and the United Kingdom. On many occasions, international films receive their U.S. debut at Real Abilities. The organizers say, no matter how far Real Abilities expands, it will always be New York to the core. It has that Big Apple vitality, that attitude. This is Chris Radio, a service of the Chicago Lighthouse.
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9: We begin with On This Day in History, as summarized in the Tribune Almanac. Today is August 5th, and here are the highlights of the almanac for today from the Tribune. Looking back to 1305, Sir William Wallace, who unsuccessfully led Scottish resistance to the English in 1298, was captured near Glasgow by the English. He was executed for treason on August 23, 1305. In 1833, Chicago was incorporated as a village with a population of 200. In 1835, a new Chicago ordinance outlawed as a fire hazard the stacking of feed hay in the downtown area. In 1861, the U.S. government levied an income tax for the first time. Incomes of more than $800 were taxed at the rate of 3%. In 1864, Admiral David Farragut is said to have given his famous order, "Damn the torpedoes, full speed ahead," as he led his Union fleet against Confederate forces in Alabama's Mobile Bay. In 1884, the cornerstone of the Statue of Liberty was laid on Bedloe's, now Liberty Island, near the entrance to New York Harbor. In 1914, the first electric traffic lights were installed in Cleveland. In 1924, the comic strip Little Orphan Annie by Harold Gray made its debut. In 1953, Operation Big Switch was underway as prisoners taken during the Korean War were exchanged at Pumanjong. In 1957, American Bandstand with Dick Clark made its network debut on ABC TV. In 1963, the United States, Britain, and Soviet Union formally signed a treaty outlawing nuclear tests in the atmosphere, in space, and at sea. In 1969, the U.S. space probe Mariner 7 flew by Mars, sending back photographs and scientific data. In 1981, the Federal Aviation Administration began dismissing air traffic controllers who had gone on strike. In 1992, federal civil rights charges were filed against four Los Angeles police officers acquitted of state charges in the videotaped beating of Rodney King. Two later were convicted. In 1994, a three-judge panel of the U.S. Court of Appeals in Washington named Kenneth Starr to take over the Whitewater investigation from Robert Fisk. In 1995, Secretary of State Warren Christopher arrived in Hanoi, Vietnam to build a bridge of cooperation. In 2001, Afghanistan's ruling Taliban jailed eight foreign aid workers, including two Americans, for allegedly preaching Christianity. In 2002, the coral-encrusted gun turret of the Civil War ironclad U.S. Monitor was raised from the floor of the Atlantic Ocean. In 2004, New York's director of ferries pleaded not guilty to 11 counts of manslaughter in the wreck of a Staten Island ferry. Patrick Ryan later pleaded guilty to negligent manslaughter. In 2010, the Senate, in a 63-37 vote, confirmed Elena Kagan as the 112th Justice of the U.S. Supreme Court, creating a historic, liberal, three-woman block on the High Court. In 2011, in an unprecedented move, Standard & Poor's downgraded the U.S.'s credit rating to AA+ from the coveted AAA, citing high debt levels and an uncertain political climate. In 2013, Major League Baseball suspended 13 players, including New York Yankees third baseman Alex Rodriguez, in a scandal involving performance-enhancing drugs. And finally, in 2014, a gunman believed to be an Afghan soldier killed Major General Harold Green and wounded 14 other service members, including eight U.S. troops, during an insider attack at a British-run training academy near Kabul. And those are the events highlighted in today's almanac for today, August 5th.
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10: Happy birthday to you. 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
1: Actor Erica Slezak is 80. Singer Samantha Sang, 75. Guitarist Eddie Ojeda is 71. Actor Maureen McCormick, 70. Guitarist Pat Smear, 67. Actor Mark Strong, 63. Director James Gunn is 60, and singer Terry Clark is 58. Actor Jesse Williams, 45. Actor Albert Tsai is 22. Actor Devon Trey Campbell, 18. And now for some celebrity news. Ferrell sunk his Disneyland career. Comedian Will Ferrell had a hilarious reason for quitting his job at Disneyland after only one day that was as funny as any joke the wannabe Jungle Cruise skipper would have told on the Adventureland ride. Ferrell shared the story about his brief time working at Disneyland on a recent episode of the Good Hang podcast, hosted by fellow comedian and Saturday Night Live alum Amy Poehler. During orientation, Ferrell found out he'd been assigned to work in the ticket booths at the front of the Anaheim, California theme park. I thought I was going to be assigned one of the really fun jobs, like the Jungle Cruise operator. Ferrell decided to quit when he found out it would take years to become a joke-telling Jungle Cruise skipper. I was too embarrassed to call Disneyland, Ferrell said, so my friend John called on my behalf. The Disneyland Human Resources Department only had one question. What's your reason for leaving? I have a tryout with the Dallas Cowboys, said John, still pretending to be Ferrell. Disneyland's response, thank you very much. Fortunately, Ferrell wasn't unemployed very long thanks to a rival offer to work at a Newport Beach, California surf shop where his friend was the manager. Same pay, $5.50 an hour. The hilarious story still get laughs more than three decades later. Although he didn't say, Ferrell likely worked at Disneyland while he was a student at Irvine's University High School or the University of Southern California in the 1980s. Growing up in suburbia in safe, master-planned Irvine, there was no drama, so we had to create it in our heads, Ferrell said in a 2008 interview. My main form of entertainment was cracking my friends up and exploring new ways to be funny. While Ferrell never played for the Cowboys, the high school football kicker famously tried out for the Trojans as a walk-on kicker, but didn't make the USC team. Ferrell is best known for his roles in Elf, Anchorman, Megamind, Talladega Nights, and The Lego Movie. He stars in the comedy series The Hawk on Netflix about a washed-up golf pro who refuses to retire. Benjamin Ayler Salins, an award-winning fiction writer and poet who drew upon his sexuality and his life on the southern border and was the first Latino to win the P.E.M. Faulkner Prize, has died. He was 71. Sayers, who produced a story collection that won the Penn Faulkner Prize and a young adult novel that received acclaim from readers and reviewers, died last week in El Paso, Texas, after a lengthy illness, according to a spokesperson for Simon & Schuster Children's Publishing. His Aristotle and Dante discovered the secrets of the universe. The story of two Mexican-American boys falling in love was published in 2012 and received a pair of citations for outstanding LGBTQ+ literature, a Stonewall Honors Book Award, and Lambda Literary Award.
9: 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Then at 7 o'clock, AMC has Footloose, and Hallmark at 7 has Toast to Italy. An hour later, 8 o'clock, BBC America screens Ghost Rider, Spirit of Vengeance. Then 8:15, HBO has The Drama. At 9 o'clock, A Young Father's Nightmare is on Lifetime Movies. At 9 o'clock also, VH1 has ATL. Later that night, 9:30, Pretty Woman is back on TNT. And wrapping up the evening, the unusual film If I Had Legs, I'd Kick You, with Rose Byrne and Conan O'Brien, that is on HBO at 10 o'clock. Hope you enjoy these movies that you Tribune thinks you're going to love.
1: 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FX at 8 o'clock, there's a new series called The Shards. 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And those are things to watch on Wednesday.
9: Here's a review from the Sun-Times by Stephen Oxman. He calls it a ride on the Gen Z side. The new production of the seminal rock musical Hair from rapidly rising Kokandi Productions made me remember a famous quote from Yogi Berra, "The future ain't what it used to be." It seems a fair number of productions of Hair, which first appeared on Broadway in 1968, but this is the first that's an expression from the Gen Z-ish point of view. Director Brennan Irby and his young game cast embrace the protest as performance concept with fierce conviction. In case you missed that point, they'll indicate it plainly and visibly. "This is a satire," reads the tie-dyed textile unfurled early and left hanging for the rest of the show's duration. "This is a protest, not a play," reads one sign held up during the show's BN. But this isn't the age of Aquarius we're used to. When they talk about singing about anger and justice and despair, you feel it. But when they talk and sing about love, harmony, and understanding, you don't. They may be wearing flowers, but very few come across as flower children. This is a jaded Hair, sometimes even a tortured Hair, filled with confusion and complexity, with a clear, if underlying, skepticism of the idealism that was the central dimension of the show's original vibe. Irby's direction and choreography capture the organic and groovy quality of a show whose style came out of the avant-garde theater of the time, privileging in-the-moment authenticity over narrative. It moves freely and engages with the audience. The band and singing sound strong and confident. The famed score, which includes that opening Age of Aquarius, Good Morning Starshine, Hair, and many more memorable mainstream hits. There's passion here and commitment, although many of the songs, including O'Connor's beautiful Easy to Be Hard, feel pitched as anthems and targeted into the ether, not the audience, and not their fellow tribe members. These characters feel partial because they don't seem to have a believable relationship with each other. This show gets the work's seriousness and plumbs its continuing relevancies with great effectiveness, particularly in its fever dream of Act Two, where we see one example after another of imperial destruction. But the production doesn't get the show's humor and charm. Hair is part protest, part sexual revolution, part comedy from the same era as TV's Laugh-In. Here there's little genuine levity. And the choice to ditch the nudity and not replace it with anything that feels thematically freeing seems, well, uptight. Depending on where you're sitting, the performers will come within inches, but there's also a carefulness in our era. People ask permission before contact. This isn't wrong, it's revealing. This production exalts so much of what Hair is about, but I'm not sure it's aware it is so guarded, earnest, moody, and cynical that when the cast sings the finale, "Let the Sun Shine In," they don't. Hair runs through September 13th at the Chopin Theater on West Division, and tickets begin at $55.20.
1: Here we have Chris Jones' column. Nora Dunn to headline Victory Gardens Return. Victory Gardens Theater will return to producing shows at the Biograph Theater in September with the world premiere of The Humanities, a new play by playwright, screenwriter, and Northwestern University professor Zayed Ayers Dorn. Eddie Torres will direct an all-Chicago cast that includes former Saturday Night Live cast member Nora Dunn, as well as Al Jahil McGee, Steve Pickering, Issa Arcenegas, Daniel Krimmer, Devon Asante, Loman, Piper Murphy, William Anthony Sebastian, Rose II, and Sabine Wan. the Story Chicago Company, which owns the historic Biograph at 2433 North Lincoln Avenue, has mostly been dark since the pandemic, following a dispute with a former artistic director and some of its affiliated artists, but it held a fundraiser this spring and intends to return to regular production. Porchlight Music Theater also will be producing at the Biograph this coming season. Dorn, the

0: The show must close on October the 4th. The Goodman Theater says its summer run of Ice Boy, an original musical comedy that stars Nick Offerman and Megha Mullally, was seen by more than 53,000 people and became the theater's all-time best-selling show, breaking previous top attendance records held by the pre-Broadway tryouts of War Paint, 52,851 in 2016, and Tommy, 50,980 in 2023. Even with several performances remaining in its run, Goodman also reports it is selling almost every available seat to Octet, which weirdly has already closed, and also to performances by the popular improv duo of TJ and Dave. The successful summer of 2026 at the Goodman certainly makes for a compelling counter-argument in the debate over the alleged bleak future of resident theater. It's notable, though, that the success came via partnerships with commercial producers or, in the case of Octet, moving an off-loop hit downtown. Casting news. J. Harrison Gee will play the title role of Mary Todd Lincoln in Cole Escola's hugely successful camp spoof, Oh Mary, once the national tour arrives here in January. Gee is making an interesting transition from playing Mary's husband, Abraham Lincoln, at the start of the tour next month before moving into the Lee role in January. Gee, some like it hot on Broadway, was last seen in Chicago at the Goodman in Midnight in the Garden of Good and Evil. His taking on the role of Oh Mary tour suggests he is not waiting around for that show to make it to Broadway, the familiarity of that title notwithstanding. Marriott Theatre's cast of Come From Away, opening next month in suburban Lincolnshire, includes two long-standing Chicago theater stars who have been away on the road. Matt Crow returns after many months playing M. Teterdar in the Cameron McIntosh National Tour of Les Miserables, while Heidi Kettering comes home after touring with A Beautiful Noise. Other notables in the Marriott cast of a title that has seen multiple Chicago area productions include Justin Allbinder, Sarah Buckle, Devin DeSantis, Denise Devlin, Alex Goodrich, direct from Ice Boy, Charisse Hamilton, Madison Kaufman, Michael Irvin Martin, Jonathan Shabu, and Lexi Dorset Sharp. Finally, Klaus Peter Schuler, who spent many years as an administrator at Second City, begins his duties this month as Porchlight Music Theater's new executive director. Chris Jones recommends Theater of the Mind in an open run by the Goodman at the Reed Murdoch Building. Pandemonium, Please Hold in an open run on the Second City main stage. Leopoldstadt through August 16th at Writers Theater. Champions of Magic through August 23rd at the Studebaker Theater in the Fine Arts Building. A Little Night Music through August 9th at the Marriott Theater. Ice Boy through August 16th at the Goodman. Marble through August 30th by Gift Theater at the Copernicus Center.
1: Speaking of the Copernicus Center, here's this review. Have you ever had an erotic dream about your friend's spouse? If you did, would you tell them? This is the setup of Marble, a dark comedy by Irish playwright Marina Carr, having a Chicago premiere at the Copernicus Center in Jefferson Park and produced by the Gift Theater. The action starts when Ben hears from his friend Art that he has had an erotic dream about Ben's wife. In the dream, Ben's wife, Catherine, has golden-spun hair and commits the deed in a room made of marble. When Ben tells Catherine about the dream, she reveals she had the same dream. The overreaching theme of the production, marriage kind of sucks. We meet two upper-middle-class urban couples who are clearly unhappy with the monotonous nature of their lives. But they have a cavalier acceptance of their mundane existence that brings an offbeat feel to the show while also making the stakes, marriage, infidelity, death, feel unusually low. even when characters contemplate suicide or envision their own soon-coming natural deaths, it comes across as plain as doing dishes

0: or other unenjoyable yet necessary household chores. But this show still works for two reasons. One is the acting by a cast entirely composed of gift ensemble members that breathe life into the characters that would otherwise feel flat. The other is the direction of Kay Martinovich, who clearly understood what Carr wanted to get across with this script. Even though it was written about 20 years ago, the story feels fresh in Martinovich's hands. Ultimately, the play is about women, specifically middle-class housewives. It explores the roles women are expected to play domestically and how their married lives become reduced to a perpetual cycle of caretaking and housekeeping. Inevitably, their individualism is so swallowed up that they disappear into a shell of sadness that no one else seems to see. Martinovich crystallizes these ideas with her staging. Characters who are not in scenes often remain on stage. They are ghosts, wallowing in the shadows of the impending doom that will eventually come to the realization that they have all stopped living life many years ago. The fact that this production earns so many audible laughs is both a statement to Carr and spark social commentary on the roles of women and the ease in which audiences will recognize their plight. At one point, Ben tells Catherine, "Women who can't ovulate should die off stage," which earns a room-resounding gasp, followed by chuckles. Brittany Birch is excellent as Catherine. Her monologues are poetic in language, but sharp in wit and emotion. Her downward spiral is haunting. The repeated dreams of art eventually push her over the edge, but over time, it's revealed that she has always been teetering. Sid Blackwell is equally as impressive as Art's wife, Anne, a housewife who lives on 3 glasses of wine per day. Once the dream starts, she recognizes something is off with Art, but simply asks him to keep her oblivious. As an actor, Blackwell has a keen gift that emerges throughout her performances. She can convey more feelings with her facial expressions than most of us can with words. The play asks existential questions about dreams and reality. The characters, particularly Catherine and Anne, are so flippant with their own morality. To them, death is always around the corner, and with a life so unfulfilling, why care? The rub here is that if they don't care, how can the audience? At times, this sort of fatalism makes it hard to invest in the stakes of the characters, whose marriages are ripped apart by these fantasies. The comedic nature of the script, paired with a casual approach to impending doom, make it a little difficult to react to the inevitable final scenes. Yet again, the fine acting makes it work. What the production does well is spur reflection. Catherine dreaming about Art and not being able to have him is all too relatable. For me, I watched her dreams about Art and her discussions about the road not taken, and all the could-have-beens, and thought about my own art. In my case, it's the unfinished screenplay on my laptop. Here, the characters' dreams infiltrate their realities, and in the end, make some of them wonder whether their actual lives were even worth living. In the end, the play itself is like a marriage that goes off the rails. The crash is tragic, but as a spectator, you can't take your eyes off it. Marble gets 3.5 stars, and it plays through August 30th at the King's Hall at the Copernicus Center on West Lawrence Avenue. Tickets are from $50.
1: Ariana Grande at the United Center. Arena concert dazzles. When Ariana Grande paused to clear the air Monday at the United Center, she took the advice of her own hit song, Yes and set her piece with her chest. Playing the first of 3 sold-out concerts at the final American dates of her Eternal Sunshine Tour, the pop megastar clarified the meaning behind her headline-making announcement on Sunday. In case you missed it, Grande will take a step back from the public eye due to endless ongoing public scrutiny once her current tour concludes in London in September. She is also withdrawing from a planned production of the Sondheim musical Sunday in the Park with George there in 2027. savoring the safety net of an adoring Chicago crowd whose screams of support threatened to hijack her monologue. The charismatic singer said she landed on the decision some time ago. She cast aside any notion that negativity was ruining things for me, reflected on the tour as the greatest experience of my life, and instead cited a need for boundaries and breaks. This is what I will always take with me, she vowed, referring to the bond she shares with her fans, particularly at a live concert, which she calls Healing Beautiful Corrective, before segueing into Eternal Sunshine. In light of recent developments, the song's opening line assumes a new significance. I don't care what people say. Yes, the singer looked happy to be performing, but she's not ready to make nice, not at least with many of the execs who wasted her time or detractors who invaded her private space. While far from the first major artist to shun the spotlight or express frustration with fame, Grande is the biggest in recent memory. Along with pulling out of a lead role in the planned London stage production, Grande may follow through on an earlier claim to dial back her involvement in the music industry. Though she previously stayed off the road for 7 years, she issued 3 studio LPs, including Petal, released last Friday in that period. What's next? Grande will let us know when she's rested and ready.
0: 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We need your feedback.
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0: Here's our first business story. When John Ginkel was 14, he started dishwashing at his hometown seafood restaurant in New York. Over 8 years, he climbed the ranks to front-of-house manager. The incoming CEO of Hormel Foods, now 53, met his wife there. Now he encourages his children to work restaurant jobs. It's hard work serving people food every day, whether you're doing it in the packaged food industry or in a restaurant. But there's an emotional payoff there that's special, Ginkel said in an interview prior to last week's announcement that he would take the top job at Austin, Minnesota-based Hormel. The teenage job taught him the value of diligent work ethic and the importance of putting customers and co-workers first, Ginkel said. In naming Ginkel its next CEO, Hormel, with some $12 billion in annual sales, is counting on him to put those lessons to task and finish a turnaround plan after a few years of declining profits. Relentless inflation has caused pain at the company and its competitors, and the stock price is down about 45% over the past 5 years. While the high cost of beef has recently lifted the company's Jennie-O ground turkey business, inflation has also increased the cost of production. Operational challenges have created additional headaches. To complete the company's turnaround, Ginkel is betting Hormel can capitalize on a growing consumer appetite for protein and meet their expectations across budgets, from shoppers looking for affordable buys to those focused on premium options. I think we are headed to an era of consumers really wanting to learn more, wanting to understand more, Ginkel said. And as an industry and as a company, we have an opportunity to connect more deeply over the foods we deliver with transparency. Protein and meats are in with the consumer, but Hormel, which has processed meats for more than a century, has seen adjusted profit and decline annually since 2022. Puran Sharma, managing director of equity research for financial services firm Steven, said the company's issues have been its bottom line execution or the ability to turn sales into profits. Operational snags over the past few years have included a fire at a Skippy peanut butter plant in Arkansas, as well as animal diseases such as bird flu and another affecting pigs that have increased production costs. Under former CEO Jim Snee, the company launched a Transform and Modernize initiative in late 2023 to lift the company's operational profit and use the savings to invest in growing core brands. The plan focused on transforming Hormel's supply chain and simplifying the company's portfolio of products. There is urgency across the organization to improve our business, Snee said in November 2023. Snee retired in July of 2025. The company's board replaced him in the interim with Jeff Ettinger, who was previously the chief executive during a period of growth from 2006 to 2016. Ettinger and Gingo, who rose to become the company's president when the former CEO made his return, inherited this commodity cost mess, if you will, and had to immediately start making improvements to the business, Sharma said. In recent quarters, sales have increased, and Hormel and May posted adjusted profit growth for the first time since January 2024. What investors now want is more consistency, Sharma said. I think Jeff and John have been able to turn things around, the analyst said. I still think I was able to. I wouldn't buy right now because there have been several quarters of inconsistency. Gingko said it is important that Hormel's portfolio meet consumers' evolving needs for protein as commodity prices change. That means offering options such as chicken, turkey, and pork when beef is expensive, as well as investing in lines of plant-based proteins such as peanuts. We need to make sure, with an increasingly strained consumer and aggressive competition, that we are being really, really disciplined to make sure we remain as affordable as we can, Gingko said, even as it also caters to consumers searching for premium options. Gingko has overseen a movement at Hormel away from a focus on selling whole animals like holiday hams to one focused on value-added brands. These products undergo processing, such as grinding, to allow Hormel to sell them at a higher price. The company most notably sold its whole bird Thanksgiving turkey business in April. With less focus on commodities, Hormel appears to be hedging for the geopolitical uncertainty that has complicated business over the past few years. Gingko said it is important to be consistent as a leader during these times and lead people calmly with discipline. Being able to adapt and adjust with the volatility is important, but also really knowing what you're good at, Gingko said.
1: Northwestern Rush top state list. Two Chicago hospitals, Northwestern Memorial and Rush University Medical Center, are again tied for best hospital in the state and rank among the top 20 in the nation, according to the U.S. News & World Report. This is the fourth time the two hospitals have held the number one spot in the state together, after Northwestern topped the rankings alone for more than a decade. It's really a recognition of the tremendous work our teams are doing every day, and just the consistency of clinical excellence and quality through time, said Dr. Paul Casey, Senior Vice President and Chief Medical Officer for Rush University Systems for Health. For Northwestern, these results reflect the extraordinary dedication of our physicians, nurses, and team members who work every day to deliver exceptional care for our patients and communities, said Dr. Howard Christman, President and CEO of Northwestern Memorial Hospital, in a news release. University of Chicago Medical Center placed third in the state. Tied for fourth are Advocate Christ Medical Center in Oak Lawn and Endeavor Health's Glenview, Highland Park, Skokie, and Evanston hospitals as a group. Chicago's Shirley Ryan Ability Lab was again named number one hospital for rehabilitation in the country, a distinction it's held for more than three decades. U.S. News releases the best hospital rankings annually, ranking more than 500 hospitals on data including death rates, preventable complications, patient experience, and levels of nursing care. Hospitals, including those in the competitive Chicago area healthcare market, pay close attention to the rankings, often highlighting them in their advertising to try to attract more patients. U.S. News is one of a number of organizations that rank and rate hospitals each year. Experts say rankings can be useful for patients trying to narrow down their options, but caution that they are just one factor to consider when deciding where to get care. In addition to the top-line rankings, U.S. News also ranks hospitals across a number of specialties. Northwestern Memorial saw six of its programs rank among the top five in the country. Northwestern's neurosurgery and neurology programs ranked second in the nation. Ranking fourth best in the country were Northwestern's gastroenterology and GI surgery, geriatrics and pulmonary and lung surgery programs. Ranking fifth best in the country were Northwestern's diabetes and endocrinology and obstetrics and gynecology programs. In recent years, Northwestern's lung surgery program has become known for innovation. Northwestern's Canning Thoracic Institute, which includes lung and chest care, has always had a mission to become a destination of hope where patients from all over the world can come with not just problems that have existing solutions, but for problems that don't have solutions, says Dr. Ankit Bharat, executive director of the Institute, as well as chief of thoracic surgery at Northwestern Medicine. We wanted to create an institute that has the team that would do their best to find those solutions. U.S. News also recognized the 73 best regional hospitals in the country for community access, meaning they have a track record of providing high-quality care for underserved and vulnerable patients. In Illinois, five hospitals were recognized, including Advocate Illinois Masonic Medical Center, Advocate Trinity Hospital, University of Chicago Medical Center, Ascension Alexian Brothers in Elk Grove Village, and Advocate Christ Medical Center in Oak Lawn.
0: An ABC commercial blitz and a call to action has generated more than 153,500 comments filed with the Federal Communications Commission over the agency's early license review of the network's eight owned and operated TV stations, including ABC 7 Chicago. More than 96% of the comments have been supportive of the Disney-owned network's bid to retain its station licenses, according to an analysis conducted on behalf of ABC. These supporters span the ideological spectrum, but share a fundamental commitment to free speech and free press freedom, ABC said in a filing to the FCC last week. The FCC did not respond to a request for comment. President Donald Trump called on the FCC to conduct the unprecedented early review of the ABC-owned licenses in April, the day after he demanded the network fire late-night host Jimmy Kimmel over an on-air joke about First Lady Melania Trump. Broadcast licenses are ordinarily renewed every 8 years, and the eight ABC stations were previously approved by the FCC for terms that didn't expire until 2028 to 2031. ABC 7 Chicago license was originally scheduled for renewal in August of 2029. The deadline for filing comments is Wednesday, today, with the FCC expected to make a decision on potentially denying the station licenses as early as this month. ABC launched an on-air campaign last month, asking viewers to weigh in on the battle with the FCC over the Trump-directed license review of the network's TV stations, including a heavy rotation of spots on ABC 7 Chicago. "Chicago, use your voice," the 32nd Chicago spots implored. "The FCC is questioning our commitment to the community. Show your support for WLS at Channel 7. The response from Chicago viewers was robust, with about 8,600 filings referencing the city, according to an FCC online docket search. Comments in support of the station came from across the political spectrum.
1: Education agency to wipe out 170,000 borrowers' loans. Court ruling clears way to erase additional $11 billion in student debt. More than 170,000 federal student loan borrowers who said they were defrauded by their schools, are set to have $11 billion in debt erased after an appellate court sided with the borrowers and rejected a request from the Education Department for more time to review their claims. The decision is the latest grant of mass relief in a class action suit that was originally filed during President Donald Trump's first term. The suit centered on federal loans taken out by students who attended dozens of predatory for-profit schools. The government settled the case in 2022 under then-President Joe Biden and forgave the student loans debts of nearly 300,000 borrowers who had become plaintiffs in the class action. But the settlements required the government to keep reviewing fraud claims from borrowers who filed after the 2022 deal was announced. The agreement set a deadline of early 2026. If the Education Department had not adjudicated the additional claims by then, they were to be automatically approved. In late 2025, the Trump administration asked for an additional 18 months to review the cases. A federal district judge rejected the request, and last month, a panel of three judges from the 9th U.S. Circuit Court of Appeals unanimously upheld his decision. The total size of the class action settlement has now expanded to nearly 500,000 borrowers who will have debts totaling $23 billion wiped out. That makes it, by a substantial margin, the largest class action settlement in American history, according to the Project on Predatory Student Lending, the nonprofit group that represented the borrowers. It is also, by their calculation, the largest financial settlement against the federal government. Eileen Connor, the executive director of the nonprofit group, said she saw parallels between this case and the 1998 settlement that required tobacco companies to pay states more than $200 billion to settle dozens of lawsuits over the health care costs of treating smoking-related illnesses. Tobacco is a toxic product, and a lot of times these schools are peddling these loans, and they turn out to be toxic. An Education Department spokesperson, Ellen Keast, said the original settlement imposed an unrealistic deadline on the department. The department has complied in good faith with court orders, and we believe the court erred in not granting our reasonable request. The case, filed in 2019 and named for the Teresa Sweet, one of its original plaintiffs, centered on claims that center for-profit schools fraudulently lured students into enrolling with false claims about their graduates' earnings and other predatory tactics. In most circumstances, federal student loan borrowers are required to repay their debts, even if they drop out of school, can't find a job, or are otherwise unhappy with their educational experience. But there's a caveat. If schools misled borrowers and defrauded them, debtors can seek to have their loans discharged through a program known as borrower defense.
0: McDonald's posted a strong profit in its second quarter and named the new head of the U.S. markets, with sales at home under pressure as many Americans grow increasingly cautious about spending. Same-store sales, or sales at locations open at least a year, edged up 0.8% in the U.S. That's a sharp slowdown from the 2.5% increase a year ago, when the company had a big win with a meal tied to a Minecraft movie. Global same-store sales rose 1.3%. CEO Chris Kempsky said during the company's earnings call Tuesday, the U.S. performance was partly hurt by inconsistent execution across its restaurants and marketing programs that didn't meet expectations. "We don't have a strategy problem," he said. "We simply didn't execute at the level we need to in the second quarter." Another issue was a pullback on the number of digital offers that customers received, Chief Financial Officer Ian Borden said. Without those offers, customers either bought less or didn't buy at all. McDonald's plans to address this by launching more digital offers nationally starting next week. For the 3 months into June 30th, the Chicago burger chain earned $2.36 billion, or $3.32 per share. A year earlier, it earned and a quarter billion, or $3.14 per share. Chicago-based McDonald's, like many restaurant chains, is dealing with American consumers that are keeping a close eye on their wallets. The company warned in May that high gas prices and consumer anxiety over the U.S. conflict with Iran could dent its sales. The U.S. average for regular gasoline reached its most recent peak on May 21st at $4.56 per gallon, according to AAA. McDonald's said Sky Anderson will be president of McDonald's USA.
1: Let's now turn to editorials, and this is from the Chicago Tribune. The heartbeat of a Chicago public school is a teacher and a student, not a building. The days of school closures, consolidation, and privatization has ended, officially under the Johnson administration, Mayor Brandon Johnson said on Monday. And to anyone, billionaire or not, that believes that you can take us back to a model of torment and torture, you got another thing coming. Johnson was reacting to the official entry into the mayoral race of Illinois Secretary of State Alexei Giannoulias, a well-funded rival who will run to Johnson's right, not much room to the left, and who Johnson and the Chicago Teachers Union would sorely like to tie not just to the billionaire Michael Sacks, but to former Mayor Rahm Emanuel, who presided over the closing or consolidation of some 50 underutilized schools in 2023. So, sure, you'd expect some incumbent defensiveness and elevated mayoral rhetoric. Still, the phrase was jarring. Johnson was trying to link school closings and consolidation to privatization, which is mostly a different issue in education. But even those people who dislike the very existence of private schools in big cities would be hard-pressed to make the case that the entire sector collectively makes up a torture chamber. Come on, Mr. Mayor. Do you really believe that closing a school such as the Frederick Douglass Academy High School, built for more than 1,000 students and currently serving less than 30 young people, would be a return to a model of torture and torment? Do you really believe that is a helpful thing to say or even remotely fair to those within and alongside the Emanuel administration who worked hard to take care of students asked to attend a different school during 2023. Even those who think Emanuel went too far too fast surely would not use such words. The Chicago public school system has some 360 schools. Is the mayor really arguing that every last one of the 360 can never, ever be closed or consolidated with another on pain of inflicting torment and torture? Seriously, this is truly an absurd position. Populations within a healthy city shift, and schools have to be able to open and close to reflect where kids are actually living. When a neighborhood is growing in terms of kids, schools have to be able to expand, and more schools have to be built. When a neighborhood is contracting, it's still important to serve the remaining kids, but not in a building designed to house 33 times as many students. That is not only a waste of resources, it's unfair to the kids, denying them the community that high schoolers need. So not only is it far from torment and torture to have those kids join another school with more exciting options for them, it's sound educational policy. Of all the political dysfunction surrounding Chicago public schools and the Chicago Teachers Union, the obsession with building is perhaps the most bizarre of all. As a teachers' union surely knows, the souls of schools are made up of teachers and students. As kids, we often remember those who excelled at their jobs in the classroom and thus make a profound difference in our lives. It's true that schools often have storied places within communities, but few of us go to the same school throughout our entire childhood. Most of us go to progressively larger institutions, which is the precise opposite of what has happened to those 30 kids at Douglass. Moreover, few of us have deeply fond memories of the bricks and mortar aspects of our education. The buildings are just a backdrop, and usually a prosaic one at that. What we remember are the educators we found in the classrooms we attended, and what they did for us, and how they believed in us. We typically recall our peers, too, and how and what we learn from them. We believe that every kid in CPS deserves a quality education from skilled and caring educators, and we know that many exist within the system. But by declaring that combining two schools represents cruel and unusual punishment, the mayor puts the emphasis in the wrong place. Educators matter. Student achievement matters. Buildings are just a means to an end. And if schools are to be living organisms filled with life, as we believe they should be, then sometimes some of them have to be joined up with stronger partners. That's not torment. In many cases, it can mean freedom to fly out of a school window and far beyond.
0: From the opinion page of the Sun-Times, Kazis commentary, written by Ariane Melassi, Illinois Director of Policy and Research at the Economic Security Project and a national expert on public option grocery stores. Another 7 grocery stores closed on Chicago's South and West Sides last month, leaving thousands of families wondering where they'll buy fresh food next. More closures are another reminder that access to something as basic as groceries remains fragile depending on your zip code. Unfortunately, we've seen this movie before. In 2023, the city of Chicago approved roughly $26 million in incentives to help Yellow Banana renovate and reopen Save-A-Lot stores, including $13.5 million in taxpayer financing. Now 7 of those stores are shuttered. More than a decade ago, Chicago and federal leaders invested roughly $20 million to bring a Whole Foods to Englewood, heralding it as proof that private investment could solve decades of food disinvestment. When that Whole Foods closed, the community was left right back where it started. Governmental bodies keep writing the same checks and expecting a different ending. Grocery stores are a business, and no private investor would put millions of dollars into a business only to receive no ownership stake, no collateral, and no accountability, then simply hope everything works out. Yet that's effectively how politicians have approached grocery access for decades. Taxpayer dollars help finance private operators, but when those operators decide the business no longer works, they leave. The public loses its investment, neighborhoods lose their grocery store, and residents once again pay the price. There is a better way. Instead of repeatedly subsidizing private companies without long-term protections, the city should establish a public grocery option. That doesn't mean replacing every private grocery store. It means recognizing that in neighborhoods where the markets have repeatedly failed, grocery access should be treated like other essential public services. We don't rely on the private market to decide where libraries, parks, schools, or fire stations belong. Access to healthy, affordable food deserves the same level of public commitment. The good news is Chicago doesn't have to start from scratch. Economic security projects work on this issue, particularly with the funding of a feasibility study, concluded that public grocery stores in Chicago are necessary and feasible. More important, that research from the nonprofit helps spark a national conversation. Other cities are already acting on ideas that originated here. Atlanta is preparing to open its second city-backed Azalea Fresh Market after the first served more than 150,000 customers while offering prices 18% to 22% below comparable grocery stores. New York City recently announced plans to open 5 publicly owned grocery stores by 2029, targeting neighborhoods with limited food access while aiming to offer staple items at discounts of up to 30%. Meanwhile, Chicago, the city that helped prove that concept, is still watching another subsidized grocery chain walk away. Public grocery stores don't have to operate in isolation. Chicago has an extraordinary network of neighborhood food pantries, urban farms, food co-ops, and nonprofit organizations already addressing food insecurity every day. So the city is already coordinating around a publicly owned market. a public grocery network could partner with those organizations, strengthen local supply chains, support local producers, and create more resilient food system rather than forcing community organizations to scramble every time another private operator closes its doors. Today, Chicago has 7 vegan grocery stores that are already built out for food retail. The infrastructure exists, the research exists, the technical expertise exists. What's missing is the willingness to stop repeating failed strategies. The question is whether Chicago can afford to try something different. After millions of public dollars have produced empty storefronts after empty storefront, the better question is whether we can afford not to.
1: That's all the time we have for today's entertainment and business news from the Chicago Sun-Times and the Chicago Tribune. I'm Cora Burton.
0: And I'm Bob Burton, thanks to our producer, Sandy Murillo. 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
3: Richard H. Bernstein is an American lawyer and Michigan Supreme Court justice. He's been classified as legally blind since birth, as the result of retinitis pigmentosa. In order to enter law school, Bernstein fought against the visual bias of the law school admissions test, claiming the test discriminates against the blind because of its requirements for interpreting visual material. 4 universities agreed, and at the time he was admitted to Northwestern University School of Law, he was the only blind person in the law school. To complete his studies, Bernstein would memorize lectures and have notes read to him, and reportedly worked 7 days a week, sometimes for 13 hours each day. He received his Juris Doctor degree from Northwestern University in 1999. Following some years in private law practice and a period as adjunct professor at the University of Michigan, in November 2014, Bernstein was elected to serve an 8-year term on the Michigan Supreme Court.
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6: 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It was very hard for me, but the teachers, the counselors, they help you. One of the teachers was Ms. Araceli. Ms. Araceli, she gave me direction. Every single time I had a question, she'll put down whatever she's doing and she'll come over and she'll sit there with you until you get it.
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8: Hello, I'm Anne, and you are listening to Chris Radio. During this hour, I'll be reading articles from the USA Today. Our first article is headlined, Stadium Tours Are Bigger Than Ever, But Fans Are Divided. This is accompanied by a large photograph of Noah Kahan playing to a sold-out crowd at Philadelphia's Citizens Bank Park on June 26th as part of the Great Divide Tour. He's shown standing at a microphone with his guitar, and in the background are many, many hundreds of fans. This article is written by Melissa Ruggieri. A decade ago, stadium tours were the domain of established artists such as Bruce Springsteen, the Rolling Stones, and Beyoncé. Now, the acts stationing themselves in those concrete palaces built for football and baseball don't need to be road tested for years or have a stockpile of number one hits. Folk pop singer Noah Kahan, less than a decade into his career and absent even one number one hit on the Billboard Hot 100, is selling out stadiums nationwide on the Great Divide Tour, including a recent four-night run at Boston's Fenway Park. Likewise, alt-country singer Zach Bryan, whose lone crossover chart topper, I Remember Everything, with Kacey Musgraves, was 3 years ago. Yet, Bryan's 2025 tour included the largest ticketed concert in U.S. history, 112,408 attendees at Michigan Stadium, and his current stadium jaunt with Heaven on Tour is playing multiple nights in several cities. The conversation among music fans is usually about skyrocketing concert prices and battling bots for tickets, but venue choice has also shifted a level, with more musicians opting for massive stadium outings because their fan bases support it. Now the floodgates are open and music is more accessible with streaming and social media, in addition to radio and videos, says Andy Gensler, editor-in-chief of concert industry publication Polestar. Everything is always at your fingertips, and that's helped promote a lot of different kinds of music beyond just rock. There's no arguing with the economics. More people crammed into bigger buildings for fewer shows reduces costs and the toll of travel and performance on the artist. But what about the fans? Sally Stoddard has been attending concerts regularly since she saw Jimi Hendrix when she was 14. Her last stadium show was the Rolling Stones at New Jersey's MetLife Stadium during their 2024 Hackney Diamonds tour. I had never seen the Stones, and I figured either they were going to be dead or I was by the time they came around again, says Stoddard, age 71, who lives outside of Philadelphia. But I just don't like the whole stadium vibe. I find that people talk through shows more than anywhere else. The sound isn't great. It's a hassle to get to. And unless you're right up front, and I'm never going to pay those prices, you wind up watching the screen. I think for other people, it's an event. They're not there for the music. And I'm there for the music. The event aspect is precisely why Polestar's Gensler thinks so many fans, begrudgingly or not, flock to stadium concerts. Whether it's 50,000 devotees packing Rogers Stadium in Toronto for the North American return of Oasis, strangers with arms locked and beers hoisted as they shared in a once inconceivable reunion, or the staggering 10 million people who attended Taylor Swift's record-setting Eras tour, joyfully trading friendship bracelets with fellow fans and stadium security alike. The energy is incomparable. There's something about 50,000 people all rooting in the same direction that is so powerful, Gensler says. You're not going to get that at the Troubadour in Los Angeles or a theater somewhere else. There is just something about that volume of people who know every word to, say, Kendrick Lamar and SZA songs. You're all cheering for that same thing. Jonathan Shapiro, a lifelong music fan who hits more than three dozen concerts a year and attended his first stadium concert in 1973, The Grateful Dead, The Allman Brothers, and The Band, agrees that sometimes that communal experience is a thrill, but other times the disconnect is insurmountable. We went to U2 many years ago at Lincoln Financial Field, and after 10 songs, I thought, I don't really need to be here. I'm a mile from the stage, and I wasn't moved at all, the Philadelphia resident, age 71, says. The sound sucks, the crowd is too big, and it loses its intimacy. When I go to see live music, I want to feel connected to the performer. My high-level rule is it better be something I have to see or the artist is never going to play again. Otherwise, I'm out. But Shapiro adds, he understands the appeal of the typical visual extravaganzas produced by most stadium acts. Last year, he traveled to Soldier Field in Chicago to take his adult daughter to Beyoncé's Cowboy Carter tour and appreciated the scene. It was fabulous. I got really good seats on the floor at the end of the runway, and the sound was remarkably good. That car floating through the air was definitely a spectacle, he says. I made an exception to my no stadiums rule because it was Beyoncé and I was with my daughter. I was invested. Pollstar deemed 2022 the year of the stadium, noting that every artist from every genre and generation sprinted to perform in massive venues as post-pandemic demand for live music skyrocketed. The number of stadium shows has fluctuated slightly since, but revenue remains steady. For the first half of 2026, 11 stadium tours are blanketing the country, equal to 2024 totals, but down from 18 the previous year at the same point. However, revenue from shows produced in stadiums, which Pollstar defines as capacity of 30,000 or more, is hardly slumping. The market is growing through more shows and volume, not necessarily higher average prices, which eased slightly from a 2024 peak of $135.92 to $132.62 in 2025, and about $119.92 at mid-year 2026. Pollstar's mid-year business analysis of stadium tours cites Bad Bunny's Debbie Tirar Masfoto's World Tour, which has not played the mainland United States because of the Puerto Rican singer's concern for his fans amid immigration deportation efforts, as tops in the world so far this year, with $225.2 million grossed from 27 concerts. K-pop megastars BTS reunited for their Arirang World Tour and has pulled in $139.7 million from 13 shows starting in South Korea in April. And stalwart rockers AC/DC, who have traversed stadiums worldwide on their Power Up tour since April of 2025, grossed $120.3 million from 15 shows in 2026. No one would dispute that current stadium packers Harry Styles, Chris Brown, and Usher and Ed Sheeran have long honed their craft, but a handful of newer artists are taking an accelerated path to supersized venues, prompting some concern they lack the live performance experience of previous generations. Lizzo, in a recent interview with USA Today, lamented that she's had difficulties finding opening acts for her tours because artists once considered fledgling, prime choices to play before a headliner, are leapfrogging their traditional career trajectory. You've got people who are TikTok famous that are playing arena shows 1 year out in the game, she said. I just feel like that jump has shifted a lot of things. It shifted the quality of the show, the quality of the showman. I'm not knocking it, but I came up touring, building a fan base. Music industry insiders, however, don't see an issue. Jason Rio, Senior Vice President for Live Entertainment and Content Development for Legends Global, credits social platforms, including TikTok and YouTube, for helping some musicians develop a devoted fan base quickly. Artists know what they're capable of, Rio says. If the artist feels they have a show ready for a stadium-level tour, they should capitalize on the moment. People often don't see behind the scenes at how much work an artist puts in before they pierce pop culture. Just because they may be skipping steps others have taken in the past doesn't mean the work hasn't been done to be able to put on a stadium-level show. Gensler subscribes to a similar sentiment built on the reality of expansive music consumption. Not anybody can play stadiums, Gensler says. You can't just go from your bedroom to an arena, but artists have creative directors to help them get their message across. It's a good thing, I would say, that artists have a little more access directly to the public, and the industry is here to support them. The traditional gatekeepers are gone. Our next article is headlined, Arson Arrest Made in Spokane Blazes. Thousands evacuate as 10,000 acres are lost. This article is accompanied by a photograph, which is a view of the damage left by the Old Trails Fire wildfire, one of three fires burning in the Spokane, Washington area on August 4th. And that photograph shows the ashes and embers remaining of several houses that have been destroyed. This article is written by Janine Santucci, Tao Nguyen, and Janet Lorkey. Authorities in Washington have arrested a man in connection with one of the major wildfires devastating the eastern part of the state, which has destroyed hundreds of homes and forced tens of thousands to flee. Aaron F. Farinacci, age 37, of Spokane, was arrested on a single charge of first-degree arson related to the Old Trails Fire, which sprang up August 1st alongside two other major fires, Spokane County Sheriff John Knowles said at a news conference August 3rd. The causes of the other fires are under investigation. The fires, which began in the Spokane area, have burned more than 10,000 acres and remained 0% contained as of the latest update. At least 65,000 people were under evacuation orders on August 3rd, a dramatic increase from the day before, as flames spread through residential areas. Hundreds of structures, including homes and businesses, have been destroyed, according to the California Interagency Incident Management Team 7. Videos from the fire zone showed smoke plumes towering over trees and neighborhoods as airplane tankers dropped fire retardant on the fast-moving flames. Footage also showed homes left in ruins among burnt trees as the fires swept along wooded ridgelines near residential areas. No injuries or fatalities had been confirmed as of August 3rd, said Benjamin Kossel, a spokesperson for the California Interagency Incident Management Team 7. But Kossel warned that could change as fires subside and search crews gain access to devastated areas that remain inaccessible. He noted that an unspecified number of people were missing after the fires spread from forested areas into neighborhoods and commercial districts. We are still assessing the potential for lives to be lost, Spokane Mayor Lisa Brown said at a news conference. The Spokane complex includes three main wildfires burning in the region, the Old Trails Fire, the Autumn Lane Fire, and the Fairview Fire. The largest of the three fires, the Autumn Lane Fire, was burning in Northwest Spokane County and Southeast Stevens County. The Spokane Complex wildfires are burning in Northeast Washington State on the outskirts of the city of Spokane, the state's second most populous city with about 230,000 residents. Most of the blazes are within Spokane County, where more than 550,000 people live. Authorities said August 3rd that 17 fires were burning across Washington State, covering 260

service, then walking away in the same area where it was determined that one of the wildfires, the Old Trails Fire, began August 1st. Farinacci was detained and found to have matches and a lighter. He was questioned and released that day, Noel said. After further investigation, he was arrested and charged, the sheriff said. Noel said the origin of the fire was determined to be exactly where the witness saw Farinacci kneeling, and fire investigators determined it was consistent with having been started by a match or lighter igniting grass. It was citizens who were paying attention to their surroundings, being aware and willing to step up and say something, that led to the relatively quick apprehension of Mr. Farinacci, Knowles said. He made statements when he was detained about, "We didn't know the whole story," or something to that effect, Knowles said. Farinacci has a previous conviction for manslaughter in Arizona, Knowles said. It was not immediately clear if Farinacci had an attorney who could comment on his behalf. USA Today reached out to the Spokane County Public Defender's Office. The 2026 wildfire season in the Pacific Northwest has surpassed 2 million acres burned, well before the region's historical August peak, driven by prolonged heat waves, dry conditions, and severe lightning storms tracked extensively by NOAA satellites, according to the National Interagency Fire Center. The agency reported more than 100 large new wildfires July 31st in 15 states, the bulk in the Northwest. Across the country, 44,722 wildfires have scorched more than 5.15 million acres as of August 3rd. Data from the Interagency Fire Center shows. Year to date, the total ranks as the third highest on record for this point in the year, trailing only 2022 at 5.8 million acres and 2017 at 5.7 million. About 1,100 firefighters were assigned to the Spokane area fires, and more than 29,200 wildfire personnel have been deployed nationwide. Resources were heavily concentrated across Washington State, Oregon, and Idaho, the Interagency Fire Center said. 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Our next article is headlined, "Pay to Save May Ease Water Crisis on the Colorado River." This article is accompanied by a small photograph showing low water levels in Lake Powell. This article is written by Swasti Singhai. A new plan to help alleviate the Colorado River water crisis aims to use millions of dollars to pay some in Colorado, Utah, Wyoming, and New Mexico to voluntarily use less water from the river, according to Colorado officials. The plan is the latest of a number of efforts to compensate people for using less water as the West faces an escalating water crisis. Although the details of the project, including how the money would be divided between states and how exactly water use would be reduced, are currently undetermined. Amy Osdiek, chief at the Colorado River Water Conservation Board, said they're hoping to encourage participation across all sectors and regions of the state. The program could save a year's worth of water from hundreds of thousands of households, but many more cuts are necessary.
federal plan released

0: July 31st could mean cuts of up to 3 million acre feet of water a year among Arizona, California, and Nevada. An acre foot is roughly 326,000 gallons, enough to supply two typical households for a year. The Upper Basin states paid farmers to reduce water use from 2015 to 2018 in a pilot program specifically testing and implementing on-the-ground water conservation strategies to manage drought conditions in the Colorado River. During that time, farmers and ranchers were paid around $180 per acre foot of water conserved. Some farmers switched to water-efficient crops, and others didn't irrigate at all on parts of their land, according to the Colorado Sun. And in 2023, the federal government enacted a similar program for the lower basin states of California, Arizona, and Nevada. The deal targeted water use by Native American tribes, water districts, and farmers across the West, paying them to voluntarily use about 2.3 million acre feet less water than they would otherwise be entitled. USA Today reached out to the Bureau of Reclamation for comment regarding the new program. "We really want to do our part," Osdiek said. "We really want to do what we can with setting up this contribution program. But the reality is we're already living on the front lines of climate change every single year and taking really significant reductions as a result of that." The contribution program, according to Osdiek, will begin taking applications for conservation projects in the next few months and officially start in 2027, after the 104-year-old compact that currently governs water distribution from the Colorado River is set to expire. Colorado officials described the contribution program as a parallel program, separate but in conjunction with current negotiations about the future of water allocations from the Colorado River. Contributing to this article was Brandon Loomis from the Arizona Republic newspaper. Our next article is headlined "Imposters Plague OnlyFans Stars. Scams create danger and chip away at income." This article is accompanied by a photograph of someone's phone showing a deep-faked video of OnlyFans creator Elena St. James. St. James says she has spent thousands to have scammers taken down. This article is written by Alyssa Goldberg. Elena St. James recognized the photo when she saw it on TikTok. It had been taken by a professional photographer during a casually styled shoot ahead of her book release, with St. James dressed in a loose-fitted t-shirt and linen pants. Another account with the username Elena St. James PRIV had reposted it, plastering heart and flower emojis across the image. But when St. James clicked on the photo, it started talking. "Hey, it's me, Elena," a deep-faked video of St. James said. "I just wanted to hop on here really quick because I've been noticing a lot of fake accounts pretending to be me." St. James is an adult content creator on OnlyFans, a subscription-based website where she says she's made more than $1.5 million since joining in April of 2021. The deepfake version of St. James, created using artificial intelligence, continued, "If you're not following me here, you're missing out on the real me. I can't wait to chat with you. It mimicked St. James's real voice, but upon closer examination, it had signs of AI generation, like a few odd facial features and sparse blinking. In the deepfake video, which she shared with USA Today, the version of St. James speaks through distorted teeth, and while her mouth and head both move, her eyebrows stay firmly in place. OnlyFans creators and a takedown expert who spoke with USA Today say imposter or catfish accounts aren't a new issue, and influencers have long been using the Digital Millennium Copyright Act, or DMCA, to ensure stolen content is taken down. But with AI's rapidly developing capabilities to produce ultra-realistic deepfakes, the imposter accounts have gotten even more prolific. The speed and accuracy with which scammers are able to impersonate OnlyFans stars not only chips away at the creator's income, but can have offline consequences for both the creators and their fans. Jessiana Campbell, an OnlyFans creator and friend of St. James, says she often gets messages from fans claiming they talked to her on TikTok before being directed to Snapchat, where scammers have then sent Cash App links to pay for exclusive content. After the scammer receives the money, they block the fan. I get messages all the time like, "Hey, why did you take my $150 and block me?" And I'm like, "What are you talking about?" she tells USA Today. Fellow creator Shagana Doyle says fans who were being misled by imposter accounts have shown up at her home. At times, she's felt unsafe leaving her house by herself. These impersonators and scammers tie into a broader issue regarding how AI-generated tools are being used to enable cybercriminals. Digital forgery fraud, which includes deepfakes, cloned voices, and digitally altered ID documents used to deceive victims, have surged alongside the rise of generative AI. According to Entrust's 2025 Identity Fraud Report, deepfake fraud attempts occurred at a rate of roughly one every 5 minutes in 2024. Doyle, an adult and political content creator, says she's had websites leak her OnlyFans content and have used AI to change her into a blonde white woman. In an Instagram reel with 2 million views posted on July 26, she shows her video and the deepfaked content back to back. The deepfaked video uses her voice, her body, and video. Doyle says other content often contains her OnlyFans watermark at the bottom, but she still struggles to get it taken down, as it is often uploaded overseas on Russian servers. As a sex worker, I know I've already signed up to sell videos and photos of myself in certain ways, but that is the way that I choose to take that photo, Doyle says. She believes it goes beyond just an attack on sex workers. This type of abuse can happen to anyone, including minors, but women account for 90% of victims of the distribution of non-consensual intimate imagery. This is an attack on women, she says. Anybody can just take any video and turn it into anything they want. That itself is so sickening. That itself is just deeply violating. Doyle has had individuals following her imposter accounts, building relationships with her impersonators, and not realizing they have never actually spoken to her. If there's someone else out there making completely fake content of me, with fans thinking they are talking to me, thinking they're going to get married to me, and they see me in person and I ignore them, there are people out there that are going to snap, and it puts me in a dangerous position where I could be hurt or killed, she says. Jamie Smiles, another OnlyFans creator with 4.1 million total followers across platforms, has been in the adult content industry for 5 years and first noticed fake accounts about a month in. She's seen AI-altered images that have swapped out her face and made her look older or skinnier, but she always recognizes the photo. "It's my body," she says. "I know the background, the outfit I'm wearing. It's very weird, very frustrating." Smiles, Campbell, and St. James all watch out for each other, she adds, often flagging fake or stolen content they come across online. Scammers will prompt Smiles' fans to participate in conversations on messaging apps she's never even heard of, pretending that Smiles' daughter is sick in the hospital. "I wouldn't tell anybody any of that stuff about my family. The stuff these people say and then the fans are believing it, it is crazy," she says. "I've definitely had people come back mad at me. Why'd you ask me to spend all that money and then you disappeared? And I'm like, no, you're clearly talking to a fake." Doyle understands that as a sex worker, she signed up to publish sexualized photos and videos and take on the risk that come with doing so. "But I didn't sign up for this," she says. According to Campbell, their line of work is all about consent. There is paperwork, conversations, and boundary setting while filming content. Scam accounts have taken images on Instagram where she's fully clothed and used apps to remove her clothing and put fake private parts on her body. "When I post something on the internet, I'm giving consent to post that," Campbell says. "I did not consent for them to remove my bathing suit on a picture. That's where I feel violated. Yeah, I have nudity on the internet. I do porn, but this is my body. And obviously, I'm doing these things for profit," she adds. "That's money out of my pocket that people are seeing for free instead of purchasing from me." Smiles has a disclaimer on her site. "Beware of scammers. If you think you are chatting with me, you are being fooled." The only way to chat with Smiles is through her fan pages. But by 9 a.m. on the day of our conversation, she had already found an X account using her content to message her fans. When she first became aware of these issues, she signed up for a takedown service that cost $45 per month, but it wasn't enough. She now spends $150 monthly to work with Reba Rocket, the co-CEO of Takedown Piracy, alongside her husband, Nate Glass. Smiles had already forwarded the X account to Rocket, who was ready to send a copyright takedown notice. St. James says she's spent thousands over her career to have scammers taken down. "I care about my fans. I care about my followers," she says. "I care when I hear them say, 'I wish we could still talk on WhatsApp.' And I'm like, please, I'm not there." Takedown Piracy has removed close to 400 million infringements in total, according to Rocket. Their roster includes OnlyFans stars with millions of followers, as well as creators that just opened an account yesterday, she says. Rocket says she's seen every iteration of piracy as it's evolved over her 18-year career in the takedown space, but AI has added a new twist to the detection and removal without precedents in place to outline responses. Anytime a pirate can figure out a way to utilize somebody's content to make money without having done all the work, they're going to do it, she explains. "What feels different to me about this is AI makes it so much easier for them to very quickly spit out enormous amounts of content." Bad actors once had to rely on Photoshop skills to alter someone's image. Now they produce 40 different images with different colored bikinis with one click, Rocket says. She adds that being able to register a trademark on adult content creators' names would help protect fans and creators alike from these scams, along with stronger international laws for taking down content on foreign servers. But at the end of the day, Campbell says, it's just the way the business goes. Is it fair? It's not fair for other people to be making money off of our images, she says. But it's a battle that we've been fighting, and it's a battle that we're going to continue to have to fight. We just have to hope that our defense systems, like our DMCA companies, advance with the technology to continue to protect us. Chris Radio needs your feedback. 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And we thank you for listening. Our next article is headlined, More Reflecting Pool Cases Dropped. Last three vandalism cases are dismissed. This article is accompanied by a photograph of some visitors to the Lincoln Memorial Walk near the drained reflecting pool in Washington, D.C. on July 30th. U.S. Attorney Jeanine Pirro dropped vandalism cases after concluding that contractors were to blame. This article is written by Michael Loria and Zach Anderson. Federal prosecutors dropped the last of their cases against people charged with vandalizing the Lincoln Memorial Reflecting Pool in Washington, D.C. The U.S. Attorney's Office in D.C. had filed charges of vandalism in connection with damage to the iconic D.C. pond against David Hearn, Justin Carino, Sophie Dennison Gibby, and Cameron Thiers. Trump had previously described the supposed pool damaging culprits as sick, deranged people. The Office for U.S. Attorney Jeanine Pirro, however, decided to drop the cases against all four people after concluding that contractors, not vandals, were to blame for the pool's deteriorated state. Court records obtained by USA Today show that prosecutors filed paperwork to drop all of the cases on July 31st. USA Today has reached out to Pirro for comment. What has Trump said? The move to drop the last of the reflecting pool cases comes after Trump has repeatedly alleged the pool was vandalized. To me, it was a pure case of vandalism, the president said as late as Saturday, August 1st, in a statement on an official Trump social media account. There may have been some contractor difficulty, but the major damage was caused by vandals. Trump said Pirro choked after her office dropped its case against Hearn, an Olympic canoeist. I was disappointed with Jeanine Pirro, really disappointed with Jeanine Pirro, Trump told reporters August 3rd in the Oval Office. She folded like an umbrella. The White House did not immediately respond to USA Today requests for comment on the latest moves from Pirro's office. Attorneys for the people accused of vandalizing the D.C. pool celebrated the decision by prosecutors to drop charges, but they also described the experience as harrowing for clients who were surprised to find themselves the objects of Trump's ire. She's relieved, but this was a horrible experience for her, Denison Gibby's attorney, Jameson Kohler, told USA Today, describing the moment of her being arrested and loaded into a van as humiliating. Denison Gibby was then terrified to learn a couple of days later that the president of the United States, the most powerful person in the world, had said that she and others were sick people who faced jail time, Kohler said. Can you imagine being singled out by the president? According to Kohler, the arrest occurred when Denison Gibby was walking by the pool and stopped to remove a piece of plastic from the water, which happened to be part of the lining. Denison Gibby, a Washington area veterinarian, regularly picked up trash that was hazardous to animals on her walks, Kohler said. Attorneys for the others charged described the experience in similar terms. Carino's attorney, Mark S. Zaid, said in a social media post that his client lost two jobs due to this frivolous arrest. At minimum, he is entitled to a public apology, Zaid said of Carino. Tier's attorney, Alan Dale, called the experience a nightmare for his client. He is very relieved that this nightmare is behind him, Dale said. What happened to the reflecting pool? Trump started making accusations of vandalism regarding the reflecting pool earlier in the summer when the White House was in the midst of revamping the DC landmark for America 250 celebrations. Shortly after renovations, the lining began to peel and the water turned green. Trump blamed the pool's deterioration on nefarious actors. According to Pirro's office, a rushed renovation by the Trump administration's hand-picked contractor is to blame. The reflecting pool suffered from a flawed installation by the contractor, and the rush to complete the project before events associated with the America 250 celebration in the weeks surrounding Independence Day 2026, according to Pirro's office. Contributing to this article was Amanda Lee Myers. Our next article is headlined, Michigan Reports Deaths from Parasite. State says two patients had underlying conditions. This is accompanied by a photograph of some bags of iceberg lettuce grown by Taylor Farms in Mexico. And the outbreak in Michigan is the nation's largest, the FDA says. This article is written by Mary Walrath Holdridge. Michigan health officials confirmed the first two deaths connected to the ongoing national outbreak of cyclosporiasis, the parasitic infection known for causing explosive diarrhea. Michigan, which has led the U.S. case count, reported 11,234 confirmed cases of cyclosporiasis and the two deaths on August 3rd. The state's health department noted that both patients had significant underlying health conditions that may have been impacted by the illness and related dehydration. Health officials didn't immediately provide further information about the deceased. The Centers for Disease Control and Prevention has not yet released a statement, but a banner atop its Cyclospora tracking page read, CDC is aware of two cyclosporiasis-related deaths in people with underlying health conditions from Michigan as part of this outbreak. The CDC did not immediately respond to USA Today's request for comment on August 3rd. It's a sobering reminder that foodborne illnesses should never be dismissed as just a stomach bug, former Food and Drug Administration Deputy Commissioner for Food Policy and Response, Frank Yannis, told USA Today. Every preventable foodborne illness matters, and that prevention must always remain our highest priority. Cyclosporiasis is not generally considered deadly, although it can cause serious disease in certain at-risk people. Death from the infection is uncommon in the United States, said state health officials and the CDC, which describes cyclosporiasis as not usually life-threatening. In fact, cyclosporiasis's low death rate may contribute to the lack of regular surveillance and research of cyclospora in America, Dr. Robert Mandrell, a microbiology researcher and former U.S. Department of Agriculture official, told USA Today. Why is there not more interest in cyclospora until an outbreak happens? The major reason is that nobody dies. There are very few deaths, he said. If it's E. coli, it would get 10 times more notoriety because children are more vulnerable. They can get kidney disease and die. But cyclospora tends not to kill anybody. Ohio and Michigan have led the charge in reporting confirmed cyclosporiasis cases, tracking numbers that well outpace federal totals. This is because cases tracked by the CDC are updated weekly and reported only if they have been laboratory confirmed, occurred since May 1st, and cleared several other hurdles to be added to the nationwide count. CDC numbers tend to experience a six-week lag, according to the agency. The latest CDC update on July 28th pinpointed 6,707 laboratory confirmed cases of the illness across 45 states since May 1st, a more than 2,500 increase since its last report on July 21st. Thousands of other suspected cases have not yet been confirmed by laboratories. The Ohio Department of Health's infectious disease dashboard showed 4,087 confirmed cases of cyclosporiasis between May 1st and its last update on July 28th. Add to that the over 11,000 in Michigan, and these two states alone already have more than double the last federally reported numbers. The Michigan-centered outbreak that's linked to recalled iceberg lettuce grown by Taylor Farms in Mexico has been identified as the largest outbreak nationwide, according to the FDA. But federal health authorities are also attempting to trace several smaller case clusters that don't yet have an identified cause. The source of a cyclosporiasis outbreak is more difficult to track than other foodborne illnesses because of a long incubation period, difficulty obtaining samples, and the inability to use the same genetic tracking tools available for pathogens like E. coli and Listeria, as previously reported by USA Today. Health and Human Services Secretary Robert F. Kennedy Jr. said in a July 21st news briefing that the outbreak was under control, but critics have pointed toward cuts to relevant health agencies, with some saying that scaled back surveillance and limited staffing enabled not only the cyclospora spread, but also other recent outbreaks like screwworm. Last year, the CDC scaled back a decades-long federal-state partnership that monitors foodborne illnesses, including those caused by cyclospora. While Kennedy said the cuts were for redundant programs and called the criticism invalid, some experts have noted that the loss of surveillance infrastructure and data could risk delaying authorities' ability to identify the source of an outbreak and stop further transmission, USA Today reported. HHS did not immediately respond to USA Today's request for comment on August 3rd. Our next article is headlined, Another Detainee Dies at Controversial ICE Facility in New Jersey. This is accompanied by a photograph of Delaney Hall in Newark, New Jersey, where conditions have sparked hunger strikes inside the facility and protests outside. This article is written by Michael Loria. Another detainee has died at a controversial U.S. Immigration and Customs Enforcement detention center outside New York City, the man's family announced. Edwin Lopez Cornejo, a New Jersey resident detained June 18th by immigration enforcement officers, died August 1st at Delaney Hall in Newark. His mother, Maria Cornejo, said in an emotional video posted to Facebook. Cornejo attributed the death of her son to him not receiving his diabetes medications while in custody. Cornejo said her son lived in the United States for nearly 20 years. She described him as hardworking and a good father to her granddaughter. According to the family, Lopez Cornejo had a work permit. An excellent son, she said, and I lost him to the hands of immigration authorities. Lopez Cornejo's death comes as a record number of people have died in ICE custody amid the Trump administration's aggressive push for mass deportations. Another detainee at Delaney Hall died in December of 2025. Several deaths have been attributed to poor medical treatment. ICE has denied any accusations of poor treatment, even as witnesses in numerous lawsuits and news reports contradict official accounts of detainees' treatment. The Newark Detention Center is among ICE facilities where conditions have reportedly been poor, sparking hunger strikes and unrest inside the facility and mass protests outside it. What does DHS say? The Department of Homeland Security denied accusations of medical neglect in the latest case in a statement to USA Today. While in custody, Lopez Cornejo received proper medical care and was seen by medical professionals, an agency spokesperson said in a statement. ICE is committed to ensuring that all those in custody reside in safe, secure, and humane environments. Comprehensive medical care is provided from the moment individuals arrive and throughout their stay. According to the DHS, detainees receive a comprehensive health screening within 12 hours of booking and a full evaluation within 14 days. The agency did not comment on claims from Lopez Cornejo's family that he had a work permit. GEO Group, the company that runs the detention center, also declined to comment. What did his family say? Lopez Cornejo's mother, in her interview posted to Facebook, said her son was on his way to work when he was arrested by ICE. She said she learned of her son's death from the hospital where he was brought after he had already died. The two last spoke Thursday, July 30th, said Cornejo, adding her son spoke of being unwell and planned to get medical care, though it was unclear when that would happen. That's one of the reasons for his death, I think, because of the neglect that they didn't give him the medications he had to take, she said. Cornejo lamented that her son never got to see his 12-year-old daughter again before he died. Sebastiana Cornejo, Lopez Cornejo's aunt, slammed immigration authorities for leaving her niece an orphan. We asked them to stop these deportations, that they're separating families, kids they're leaving as orphans, without anyone's protection, the man's aunt said. Who's going to protect them? Kids who are born American citizens. Why? Why are they detaining so many hardworking people? Even if we're immigrants, we haven't hurt anyone. We came here to work, not to hurt anyone. Lopez Cornejo's surviving family members, including his mother, aunt, and brother, spoke publicly about their loss in an interview posted to Facebook. The group spoke behind blue medical masks, but used their full names in a rare move among people who have lost loved ones to ICE. According to family, speaking up is about seeking justice for Lopez Cornejo and anyone in a similar position. That is all the time we have for articles from the USA Today. I'm your reader, Anne, broadcasting from the Chicago Lighthouse. 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
1: Richard Edward Turner is a blind card trick performer who was honored with a Golden Lion Award in Magic from Siegfried and Roy in 1982 and the Lynn Searles Award for Excellence in Card Manipulation. Richard was born in San Diego in 1954, which he dubbed the Year of the Full Deck, referring to a standard 52-card deck of playing cards plus the two jokers. His eyesight failed at the age of 9, following his recovery from a bout of scarlet fever. By the age of 13, his vision deteriorated to 20 over 400, twice as low as the level deemed legally blind in California. Turner attended a special school for the visually impaired in Santee, California. His younger brother, David, had been taking karate lessons and invited Richard to accompany him. He studied under the tutelage of Master John Murphy, the United States founder of Wado Kai, a Japanese hard-style karate, and eventually earned a fifth-degree black belt. He was later introduced to stuntman Bobby Yerkes, who taught him to swing on the trapeze, walk a tightrope, and take high falls. If you'd like to know more about Richard Edward Turner, go to his website, richardturner52.com. This is Chris Radio.
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3: Hello, this is Sean Bodner. 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During this hour, I will be reading news from today's Chicago Sun-Times. We'll begin with our first article.
4: California homeowner says Airbnb guest refused to leave after reservation ended. Story by Robert Hayes. A Hermosa Beach, California owner says an Airbnb guest refused to leave her property after his reservation ended, forcing her into a costly legal battle and highlighting what experts say is a loophole in California tenancy laws. Wendy Weissman said she rented out her Hermosa Beach townhome through Airbnb to a guest identified as Evan Lamarck of France. According to Weissman, Lamarck originally booked the property for a month. After paying for 48 days, she said he stopped paying but would not check out. He just refused to leave, Weissman said. It's squatting. It's definitely squatting. Because Hermosa Beach restricts short-term rentals in her neighborhood, Weissman said she can only afford bookings of 30 days or longer. That distinction is significant under California law, according to real estate attorney Daniel Borstein. Once you allow someone to remain in occupancy for 30 days, they establish tenancy rights, and then you need to use civil litigation process to remove the person, Borstein said. Borstein said the process can take 6 months and in some cases even longer. He advised homeowners considering rentals through Airbnb or similar platforms to verify guests' identities, confirm departure dates, check for outbound travel arrangements, and avoid rentals longer than 29 days. You would have the right to change the locks at that point, Borstein said. For Weissman, the option was no longer available. She said a six-month eviction process could result in more than $70,000 in lost rental income, while she would still be responsible for mortgage payments, property taxes, and legal fees. This is going to devastate me if he ends up staying for any length of time, Weissman said. Weissman also criticized Airbnb's response to the dispute. Airbnb did absolute minimum. I mean, they said, call your local law enforcement. According to Weissman, police were unable to help because the dispute was considered a civil matter. Weissman said that Lamarck told her his credit card had been stolen and that he could not leave until it was replaced. The dispute took another turn when Weissman said a neighbor alerted her that water was pouring out of the townhome. She said the emergency allowed her to enter the property, where she found evidence of damage, including what she described as an attempt to break into a private closet. Weissman said she believed the situation shifted in her favor at that point. Later that night, she said, Lamarck loaded a U-Haul and left the property, leaving the townhome damaged and in disarray. While Airbnb offers damage protection through its Air Cover program, Weissman said the company should provide insurance for situations involving guests who refuse to leave. I would have taken it. That would have been great, she said. In a statement, Airbnb said, issues like this on Airbnb are very rare. In this case, we are in contact with the host and have removed the guest from our platform. Weissman said she now hopes her experience will help spur legislation aimed at protecting short-term rental owners in similar situations. Booking it on Airbnb with the lax eviction laws in California, they just get away with it, Weissman said. In the 1950s, a Soviet engineer proposed damming the Bering Strait and pumping the ocean to melt the Arctic, a deliberate plan to thaw the top of the world and warm Siberia. Story by Team Global. There have been all sorts of people throughout history who believe they could play God. Some engineers sought to reroute the planet during the era of post-war megaprojects. One of the most ambitious was Soviet engineer Peter Borisov. He became the public face of a plan to pump out the Bering Strait and reroute the currents of the ocean, a scheme that was covered in the June 1956 issue of Popular Mechanics, and which he formally developed over the following years. Its aim was not transportation or hydropower generation, but to melt the Arctic, warm Siberia, and alter Earth's climate. The plan never took off the drawing board, but in a time where geoengineering isn't a far-fetched science fiction concept, Borisov's blueprint seems less like some peculiar science history anecdote and more like an early forecast of a debate we're still engaged in today. What should be the limits of human engineering attempts to modify the planet? At its narrowest point, the Bering Strait is only 51 miles wide. It separates Russia from Alaska and connects the Pacific to the Arctic. In Borisov's mind, however, it was a huge climate control valve. He proposed a huge dam across the strait with powerful pumping stations moving cold Arctic water into the Pacific. Borisov said that with this water taken away, warmer currents of the Atlantic would be able to penetrate deeper into the Arctic, slowly melting the ice and changing the climate in the north. He thought that this would help soften the harsh winters of Siberia, melt the permafrost, and increase farming acreage, effects he believed would ripple across the wider northern hemisphere, with Canada, Denmark, and the United States among the nations whose climates and interests would be directly affected. In his more optimistic predictions, the impacts could extend as far as the Sahara Desert, an ambitious one even by Cold War standards. The Arctic region seems geographically remote. However, environmental changes there can directly influence the weather far beyond the polar region. The Arctic region is the key regulator of global heat exchange. It helps create temperature differences that further become atmospheric circulation patterns. Scientists understand and emphasize the fact that variations in Arctic sea ice can adversely affect ecosystems, oceanic circulation, and climate processes across the northern hemisphere. This is the reason that the idea of deliberately modifying Arctic conditions immediately attracted attention from both Borisov supporters as well as critics. Any large-scale reduction in the quantum of sea ice would likely have an undesirable consequence, reaching as far as northern Russia, potentially affecting environmental conditions across Asia, Europe, and North America. These reasons bind the central argument why the Arctic is rightfully described as one of the most sensitive climatic regions on Earth. According to a European Geoscience Union article, the Bering Strait is now carrying about 1 million cubic meters of seawater per second from the Pacific into the Arctic. Along with heat, this inflow contains fresh water and nutrients that affect the formation of Arctic sea ice, marine ecosystems, and the freshwater budget of the North Atlantic. The strait is involved in these mutual processes, and small variations in exchange at the strait could have climatic impact that go far beyond the polar region. It's important to keep in mind these times, the late 1950s. It was the time of Sputnik, nuclear optimism, and huge infrastructure schemes on both sides of the Iron Curtain. People believed that technology could solve nearly every problem. There was the possibility of diverting rivers. Mountains were channeled through. Many thought that even the weather could become an engineering challenge. The warming of Siberia was not only a scientific curiosity for the Soviet planners, but it had vast economic and geopolitical appeal. Extensive frozen areas with abundant natural resources could become more suitable for human habitation and harvesting, enhancing the Soviet Union's northern border. Climate was not considered an impermeable natural system, but another force to be explored and influenced. Not all saw this as a positive development. Borisov's idea sparked international interest, in part because it garnered coverage in American newspapers and some proposals to cooperate on the research, but also because it was met with criticism from the scientific community, saying the complexity of Earth's oceans and atmosphere was too much for such a simple manipulation. Blocking the Bering Strait would make navigation in the Arctic more difficult by increasing sea ice and freezing north-flowing rivers in Siberia for a longer period. The opposition was not just theoretical. It extended beyond climate issues. The project, having been floated by the Soviet Union in 1956 as a potential joint American-Soviet endeavor, was ultimately turned down by the American officials on grounds of the project's huge price tag and its implications for the North American Aerospace Defense Command, or NORAD. Soviet climatologists were equally skeptical. Another issue was that the proposal did not take into account the intricacy of global thermohydrine circulation. Although the Bering Strait is very narrow, it controls exchanges of fresh water, nutrients, and heat between the Pacific and Arctic oceans, and climate models experiments by Hugh and Meal suggest that changes to or the closure of the strait may impact thermocirculation and transport of fresh water to the Arctic. Altering that flow may thus have had a cascading effect on marine life, sea ice, and climate far beyond the Arctic region. Ocean circulation is not a set of pipes that you can just turn around and reroute without consequences. Changes in one current could affect other currents and ecosystems, weather patterns, and coastlines thousands of miles from the point of change. Soon, even Soviet publications published detailed critiques challenging the assumptions of Borisov. Looking back on those fears, they were quite ominous indeed. Borisov's proposal holds profound significance in the history of climate science because it comes nearly 20 years before the formalization of the term geoengineering. According to the study, Soviet and Russian perspectives on geoengineering and climate management, published in Climate Change magazine, the term was first coined in the scientific literature between 1970s and 1980s. However, Borisov's proposal embodied the same core idea decades earlier, deliberate human intervention in Earth's natural systems on a global scale to produce a climatic effect. In a striking twist, Borisov's proposal now seems remarkably contemporary. Today, it is regarded as one of the earliest examples of large-scale climate engineering, reflecting the technological optimism of the Cold War era and its influence on environmental thinking, long before geoengineering became a serious subject on scientific research. Today, scientists are seriously considering types of geoengineering not because they want to change the world, but because climate change has driven scientists to look at interventions that were once thought to be impossible. In a 2026 article, PhD candidate Jell Soons investigated using climate models to find out if closing the Bering Strait could help stabilize the Atlantic Meridional Overturning Circulation, or AMOC. Importantly, it wasn't a construction proposal, it was a modeling exercise, and the researchers cautioned against the dire, catastrophic, ecological, geopolitical, and social impacts. That distinction matters. Most contemporary climate science regards such notions as theoretical, potential worst cases, rather than alternatives to mitigating greenhouse gas emissions. Peter Borisov's Arctic Mega Dam is an interesting project in its own right. It certainly represents a period of limitless engineering confidence in which people thought they could outsmart nature with sufficient concrete, steel, and electricity. On the other hand, it's an example of making a system that requires planetary-scale operations too simple. In fact, the Bering Strait Dam was never constructed, but its history lives on as a testament to humanity's long history of playing with its surroundings as a thermostat. Whether it's visionary ambition or amazing overconfidence depends on one point of view. One thing is for sure, if your blueprint is to alter the climate of an entire hemisphere, measure twice, cut once is the understatement of the century.
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4: Michigan residents sue AI data center emitting noise 24/7. Story by Yowie Morales. Residents of Dowaujac, Michigan, just filed a lawsuit against a data center that allegedly generates a high-pitched whining sound and has done so 24/7 for the past 2 years. The data center, which is owned by Alliance Cloud Services, a subsidiary of Hyperscale Data, used to be an industrial building that sat behind a row of pine trees across the street from the most affected residents. The site started development in 2018 and was eventually turned into a cryptocurrency mining center in 2021. But in 2024, something changed drastically when the building started emitting noise pollution around the clock. Residents say it sounds like a vacuum cleaner in their living room, and the company has offered to buy up homes from unhappy residents. It sounds like someone set up a vacuum in your living room, and the vacuum is just that it needs to be cleaned. The filter is clogged up, so it's high-pitched whining. And they just left it on and walked out, said Lindsay Venezuela, one of the residents living across from the data center. Billy Finn, who also lived nearby, added, "You've seen movies and stuff where they have somebody in a cell torturing them with sound, and that's basically what it is." Dowaujac has recently instituted an industrial noise ordinance with a daytime limit of 65 decibels during the day and 55 decibels at night, and it has fined the data center for violations. However, Hyperscale Data is challenging the city's readings and methodology. The company said that it's planning to expand its operations in the footprint in that area, but the city said that it hasn't received any permit applications. Hyperscale Data CEO William Hone told the residents directly in a special counsel meeting that the site is pivoting away from cryptocurrency operations toward AI computing and advanced robotics, and that it's spending $100 million to achieve this. It has also bought acres of adjacent properties for use as a natural buffer to reduce the noise that affects residents in the future, along other efforts that will reduce sound levels. If they still aren't happy and feel that their home isn't enjoyable, then we'll buy their property from them, Horn said. Still, the statement did not sit well with the affected residents. One of them said that their family has been living in the area for close to 100 years with their friends and support systems, while another has a 17-month-old baby and another on the way, meaning moving for them is going to be difficult, if not impossible. Because of this, the residents asked the CEO why they didn't act on the complaint as soon as they started and accused the company of not being a good neighbor. This isn't the first noise pollution lawsuit that a data center is facing in the country. A Microsoft data center is facing a similar class action lawsuit in Wisconsin from residents who live within 1.5 miles of the facility. One nonprofit organization also said that inaudible vibrations called infrasound that these industrial sites emit can be heard and felt for hundreds of feet in surrounding areas and could potentially have negative health effects on anyone who can feel it. The world's best-selling pizza chain in 2026 outshines Papa John's, Pizza Hut, and Little Caesars. Story by Melissa Lemieux. There are hundreds of options out there if you're craving a hot slice of pizza, but this chain claims it's standing on top of the world when it comes to sales. Per a July 2026 earnings report, Domino's Pizza is now the most profitable chain of pizzerias in America, with global retail sales making almost $9.6 billion for the first half of 2026. The company declared it saw a $49.3 million increase in revenue and earned $7 million more from its operations in the second quarter of 2026, an increase of 4.3% and 3.1% over the previous quarter, respectively. That means an increase in net income of $4.7 million, up from 3.6% from the previous quarter. The announcement had a positive effect on Domino's stock market shares, to say the least. It beat revenue expectations by 1.2% with its sales increases, making a $1.19 billion. This resulted in shares of the company trading up to $342.80 after the earnings report came out. Domino's is doing far better than most of its competitors when it comes to actually adding revenue to the company's worth. To wit, it added $480 million between 2023 and 2024, whereas Pizza Hut and Papa John's lost $80 million and $160 million, respectively. Alternatively, Little Caesars added valuation in that same time period, $510 million, though it came in $360 million less than Pizza Hut and $4.57 billion behind Domino's. Domino's has done a lot to differentiate itself from other pizza chains since revamping its menu in 2025. That was Domino's first brand refresh in 13 years, and it hasn't been afraid to change up its pizza recipe either, last doing so in 2009. That inspired the Pizza Turnaround campaign, where the workers and the executives for the company admitted the chain's food needed a major quality overhaul. That seems to have given the company a new

0: restaurant, and with a lineup that won't break the bank, it's also one of the best value pizza chains out there. Unlike other chains, Domino's hasn't been resistant to change, which might be the key to its success.
1: Family to sue after woman released from ICE custody froze to death. Story by Alba Dominguez. The family of a Haitian immigrant who froze to death in early March at a bus shelter in Pittsburgh after she was dropped off in the city by Immigration and Custom Enforcement, or ICE, is poised to file a lawsuit this month against the United States and multiple other government and non-governmental entities. Daffy Michael, 31, had been in county jail for 6 months after a reported mental health crisis and street incident, and then was arrested by ICE before being released with an ankle monitor. She was left to make her way home to Charleroi, a small community on the outskirts of Pittsburgh, about 20 miles away, but was found dead 3 days later. In June, Pennsylvania officials said she died from hypothermia and ruled her death a homicide. The Allegheny County Medical Examiner's Office said Michelle was a vulnerable adult suffering from untreated severe mental health issues and a significant language barrier at the time of her release from federal custody on the 27th of February. Attorney Joseph Murphy, who represents members of Michelle's family living locally, said this week that the lawsuit will be filed within the next 2 to 3 weeks. He said that at the time of the homicide ruling, that relatives in the U.S. were likely to sue. Anybody who knew Daphne for more than 1 minute knew there was something wrong with her. It was a real dumb thing just to release her like that in February in Pittsburgh, where it was very cold, knowing how screwed up she was. It was a very bad judgment call, Murphy said. Relatives and the attorney believe that ICE did not grasp the risks Michelle faced when being released alone on a city street that was probably unfamiliar to her, especially given the state of her health. The morning she was found unresponsive, she was wearing summer clothes and the temperature was 20 degrees. There are few details available about the lawsuit so far, including the identities of plaintiffs and defendants. The medical examiner's office explained in a statement that its ruling of homicide should not be interpreted as a declaration of criminal guilt, but as actions caused by another individual. Pittsburgh detectives are now investigating. The Department of Homeland Security, the parent agency of ICE, did not respond this week to questions from The Guardian about the impending lawsuit, Michelle's time in its custody, or her death. In March, the agency posted a statement on X saying it had nothing to do with the woman's death. It called Michelle an illegal alien, although Murphy said she entered the U.S. legally, was awarded humanitarian status, and had an asylum application in process. Surveillance cameras show Michelle at the bus shelter on Pittsburgh's south side, sitting on the bench in daylight, at first on March 1st, with a small, pale bag of belongings, still sitting there in the darkness that evening, then slumped half upright on the ground, and eventually lying on the ground the following morning. The images were first published by the outlet Pittsburgh Public Source, an independent news nonprofit that filed legal requests with the local transportation authority and then viewed hours of surveillance video footage showing Michelle was at the bus stop for about 24 hours. It shared the images with The Guardian. After someone made a call, authorities found Michelle and attempted life-saving measures, but she died hours later in a Pittsburgh hospital. Michelle had been arrested by police last September after a member of the public made an emergency call saying she appeared to be having a mental health crisis in the streets of Charleroi, which has a substantial Haitian immigrant community. She was screaming, apparently in response to imaginary voices, and brandishing a knife. She was locked up in the Washington County Jail to the southwest of Pittsburgh, awaiting court hearings that were repeatedly rescheduled. A judge eventually dismissed the charges and ordered her freed from jail in late February. She had an immigration hearing a few weeks later, but ICE arrested her and took her in the opposite direction from home to its office in South Pittsburgh, then released her. The DHS said previously that it had been sunny and Michelle's phone was fully charged when she was released, but Murphy said Michelle's phone plan had expired while she was in jail. Her case echoes a similar one a week earlier in Buffalo, New York, where a 56-year-old refugee with significant vision impairment and limited English was found dead after the U.S. Border Patrol dropped him off alone at a closed Tim Hortons coffee shop. His death was also ruled a homicide.
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1: How ransom notes could help catch Nancy Guthrie's kidnappers. Story

0: Story by Grace Goodwin. On Friday, exactly 6 months after Nancy Guthrie was abducted, police released two ransom notes in the hope that they would help identify her kidnappers. Guthrie, the mother of U.S. news presenter Savannah Guthrie, was 84 when she went missing from her Arizona home in January. Her disappearance sparked a months-long investigation, which has turned up few apparent leads and fewer suspects. So how could Nancy Guthrie's kidnapper, or kidnappers, be caught from these brief ransom notes? The first of the notes, which are being treated as apparently credible, demanded millions of dollars in Bitcoin. The other claimed Guthrie died shortly after she was taken. While the language in the notes might seem straightforward, police say that the writer's distinct linguistic characteristics may be recognizable. There are a number of pieces of information in these notes that just might jar someone to say, "You know, I've heard that," said Pima County Sheriff Chris Nanos. A forensic linguist said it's possible to glean crucial information about a person from just a few sentences. It's built upon the premise that we each carry an idiolect or word print of our own that distinguishes our language from others, said William Egerton, a retired linguistics professor from Brigham Young University, who is now a forensic consultant. But he said, investigators have to hold scientific skepticism when they analyze notes like this, especially when they have so few words to work with. Furthermore, they have to account for the possibility that the person may be trying to disguise their natural writing voice. The first note, sent to a local TV station on 2nd of February, began, "Hello, Savannah. We have your mother, Nancy. She is safe but scared. She will be held for ransom, and once payment is received, she will be released unharmed." Here, the fact that the writer relies heavily on passive voices and uses an if-then sentence construction suggests they have at least a high school level education or possibly some university exposure. Later on, the note says, "Once payment is received to the Bitcoin address below, she will be released within 12 hours of deposit to a safe drop-off location back in Tucson. If payment is not received by the last deadline on Monday the 9th at 5 p.m., she will be killed." In this section, the writer at first spells "received" correctly, but then goes on to spell it incorrectly. That indicates that the person is not particularly tuned in to the proper spelling of the word, or that they didn't do a close edit of what they wrote. 4 days after the first note, the second arrived. "Guthrie family, we did not fully grasp the seriousness of her physical condition. We never intended to hurt her. That was not our intention. She perished shortly after she was taken. We believe it was heart-related. She is buried in nature now." In these lines, Egerton said, the person is dehumanizing Nancy by talking about her in the third person and even putting the blame for her death on her. While local officials say they cannot verify her death, Egerton said, by claiming she perished, the writer is not accepting responsibility, while using the distinctive phrase, "buried in nature." The passage contained restricted academic-style language, but this may not be a natural reflection of this person's language, and they could be intentionally writing in a stilted manner as a way to disguise their true voice, he said. It's clear that the same person wrote both Guthrie ransom notes, Egerton believes, based on the style of writing and, in particular, the writer's repeated use of both notes of a comma instead of a full stop to separate thoughts that should be two sentences. Investigators will be using these small details to build an investigative profile of the writer. When they find a suspect, either through their own profile or a member of the public coming forward, they can compare known writings from that person to the ransom notes. Given 6 months have passed, it seems like a stretch that the subject will be identified based on these notes, said Professor Jeffrey Adler, who teaches the history of American crime and violence at the University of Florida. "Kidnapping is not a common crime," Adler notes, adding that most kidnappings involve family members fighting over the custody of children. But in other high-profile cases in American history, like the abduction of Charles Lindbergh's baby in the 1930s and Frank Sinatra's son in the 1960s, the kidnappers had a clear motive to extract ransom money. Still, it wouldn't be the first time a suspect has been caught based on their writings. When authorities agreed to publish the manifesto of Theodore Kaczynski, known as the Unabomber, in 1996, it was his brother who recognized his writing and came forward to identify him. In Nancy Guthrie's case, police say they spoke to the family before releasing the notes. Hours afterward, Savannah Guthrie expressed hope that the notes could catch whoever took her mother. "We are desperate. We need someone to come forward," Someone knows something. Someone suspects something. Someone recognizes the writing in the ransom demand notes.
1: Oregon EMT sues after being fired for turning off ambulance cameras. Story by Amy Green. An Oregon ambulance worker who says she inactivated cameras that her employer pointed directly at patients in the back of ambulances has filed an $800,000 lawsuit alleging she was fired for protecting the privacy of patients. Brittany Martin, a former emergency medical technician for Metro West, which provides ambulance services across the Portland area, says the privately owned ambulance company began installing cameras in late 2025 or early 2026, but patients were not informed that they were about to be video and audio recorded. Her suit says she believed that violated Oregon law. Jesse Lee, a Metro West spokesperson, declined to comment for this story because of the pending litigation. Cameras in the patient's compartment of the ambulances are still rare, but it's an emerging trend as lawsuits proliferate and ambulance companies are eager to shield themselves from punishing payouts, experts say. More so than patient compartment cameras, body-worn cameras have been making a splash as a limited number of ambulance providers introduce them, including in New Orleans, upstate New York, and Vermont. Martin's suit is sure to be nationally watched, experts say, with legal and ethical concerns at the forefront of a new national debate. Does recording patients at their most vulnerable moments, some unconscious, writhing in pain, or in various states of undress, violate their rights? Is posting signs inside ambulances notifying patients that cameras are recording enough notification? And some patients, given their bodily trauma, even capable of consent? Both the states and federal government have been slow in really hammering out what's legal and what's not, said Gio Henderson, an Albany, New York paramedic and expert witness in emergency medical services lawsuits nationwide. He's not associated with the Martin case, but he says he'll be watching to see how the lawsuit pans out. Metro West's 1,400 employees provide ambulance services across pockets of Washington, Northern California, and Oregon, including Moonah, Washington, and Clackamas counties. But in the Portland area, it provides mostly facility-to-facility transports, such as patients transferring from a hospital to a rehabilitation center or from a hospital to home. The private companies, with headquarters in Hillsboro, also staffs major events, such as the Portland Marathon, the Oregon International Air Show in McMinnville, and the Prefontaine Classic in Eugene, which draws track and field athletes from across the world.
0: Martin's lawsuit was filed in late June in County Circuit Court. According to Martin's suit, a Metro West manager emailed her and other employees in late 2025 about a new test phase during which patients would be video recorded but not audio recorded while receiving treatment in ambulances. The suit says that early February 2026, Martin was assigned to a rig with a camera in the crew compartment where she or the driver might sit. The camera was pointing directly at patients, according to the suit. The suit says, and a few days later, she found the camera in the patient compartment, which is the back of the ambulance where patients ride. In both cases, the lawsuit states the cameras were recording visuals as well as audio, so Martin covered the lenses and shut off the microphones. She and her partner told supervisors about their concerns that the cameras were illegal, the suit states. Within days, Martin was put on administrative leave and fired for interfering with the cameras. Metro West's competitor, American Medical Response, declined to answer questions about whether it records patients in its ambulances. AMR is the Portland area's largest ambulance provider, contracting with governments across the Portland area to respond to all 911 calls. John Everlove, a Southern California paramedic who has also served as an expert witness in emergency medical services cases, said cameras that record the outside of ambulances or the crew compartment have been standard for at least a decade. What's much newer are cameras installed in patient compartments or body-worn cameras on EMTs and paramedics. Body-worn cameras have become commonplace in police departments, with the first in the U.S. rolling out nearly 15 years ago. They've also been appearing in hospitals as emergency room and other staff experience increasing levels of violence. Everlove said he's a fan of the concept in ambulances because cameras allow patients and providers alike to get to the bottom of any accusations made. I've got footage of the totality of the events to be able to either confirm or refute that, Everlove said, and that's invaluable. Aside from lawsuits, Everlove said the cameras can help document the rising number of assaults against emergency medical providers by people they encounter out in the field.
1: When it comes to recording people without their knowledge or consent, Oregon law is complicated and peppered with exceptions, such as recording police or phone conversations. According to a fact page created by local attorneys and the Oregon State Bar, video recording without audio is usually legal in public places, but it's not allowed in places where there's an expectation of privacy, like bathrooms and changing rooms. Someone who wants to record a person's conversation outside their home will most likely need the permission of all participants, but it also says police can usually record your interactions if they do it as part of their job. Benjamin Barr, an attorney familiar with recording laws across the nation and who has fought for less restrictive recording laws in Oregon, said the state has one of the strictest laws. He said he believes the recording in the back of the ambulances in Oregon without informing patients is illegal. Even if patients are informed, he said such a practice would raise some prickly privacy questions. Should we have cameras to protect patients and providers? Is it too much of an intrusion? Asked Barr, who is not associated with Martin's case. I think it's a good policy debate for people to have.
0: You're listening to news from the Chicago Sun-Times on Chris Radio. The U.S. dumped 2 million tires into the ocean to build an artificial reef in 1970. Decades later, officials are still trying to clean up the environmental disaster. Story by Craig Hellman. Humans have been tossing objects in the ocean with the knowledge that once on the seabed, they provide shelter for marine life, helping to boost populations, thus providing more fish to catch for food. Over the past several decades, there has been a drive to create artificial reefs not only to expand biodiversity and support fishing, but also to protect coastlines from erosion. Our knowledge of what works and what doesn't has improved with time, but one particular early artificial reef project, designed to kill two birds with one stone, backfired in a spectacular way. Not only did it not achieve its goal, but it is currently causing environmental destruction to the natural reefs in the area. The beginning of this story can be traced back to the 1960s with America's and the world's love affair with motor vehicles. Tires need to be replaced on a regular basis, but back then there really wasn't any technology for giving old tires new life, so they ended up in landfills and were becoming a problem. The people at Broward Artificial Reef Incorporated in Florida got an idea. Why not put these unwanted tires to a good purpose and use them to establish an artificial reef off the coast of Fort Lauderdale? They didn't just go all off willy-nilly. They got the green light from the U.S. Army Corps of Engineers. The project had financing and help from the government along with a volunteer flotilla consisting of over 100 private vessels. Goodyear Tire and Rubber even sent their blimp to wish the project well and dropped a gold-painted tire into the ocean for the occasion. The Osborne Reef, which covers some 36 acres of the seafloor, was born out of some 2 million tires strapped together in bundles attached with steel clips and nylon straps. Unfortunately, marine life, it turns out, doesn't really like making old tires their home. To make matters worse, salt water corrodes metal, even steel, as well as nylon with the help of sunlight, something that was unknown at the time. So after a while, the tires in the bundles broke loose from one another. Being somewhat buoyant, the currents and wave action of the ocean were able to carry the tires away from their original resting ground and onto the natural reefs. There, they stunted the growth of the reef and even damaged them as they moved back and forth on the rigid surface, thus reducing the population of marine life in the area to boot. Broward Artificial Reef Incorporated wasn't alone in their mindset about using discarded tires as an ideal base from which to grow artificial reefs, which was incidentally heavily promoted by the tire industry. There are over 200 such projects that were put into place around the world, including along the coasts of North America, the Caribbean, Europe, the Middle East, Asia, Australia, and across the Pacific. Like the failed Osborne Reef, there are efforts to stop the havoc the tires have been and are still creating by removing them and cleaning up the mess that was made. In the case of the Osborne Reef, just over a quarter of the tires have been removed since efforts got underway in 2006, but current projections expect getting to the halfway mark won't happen until around 2033. U.S. walks out of U.N. Security Council meeting during France's remarks. Story by Olivia Ireland. The U.S. delegation walked out of a U.N. Security Council meeting on Friday in protest at comments made by France that compared Washington's voting on human rights to that of authoritarian states. The diplomatic row was initially sparked last week when the U.S. joined North Korea and Russia in voting against extending Volker Türk's term as U.N. High Commissioner for Human Rights. After the vote on Friday, France's U.N. Commission criticized the U.S. and compared it to North Korea and Russia. The U.S. used to be a beacon of human rights, not anymore, it posted on X. In response, U.S. Ambassador Mike Waltz accused France of voting for a human rights chief who had been lecturing democratic countries while cozying up to the world's worst oppressors without elaborating on what he meant. Türk has criticized Russia's war in Ukraine and Israel's military conduct in Gaza. The U.S. team walked out came when France's ambassador, Jerome Bonnefant, was speaking during an emergency Security Council meeting on Russia's war in Ukraine. U.S. Ambassador Dan Negra said the delegation would continue to make similar protests until France renounces their condescending and disrespectful rhetoric. The fight over Türk's second term, which was passed with 144 states in favor, 10 against, and 13 abstentions, reflects tensions between Washington and the United Nations. The Trump administration has cut funding for UN agencies and withdrawn from dozens of its entities. On Friday, U.S. Ambassador Jeff Bartos criticized Türk's reappointment and said there will be consequences to the assembly, which tolerates procedural overreach, backroom deals, and the misuse of UN posts. The United States will immediately reassess our engagement, participation, and funding, he said. However, French Ambassador Bonnefant described Türk as a voice of conscience who demonstrated rigor and impartiality during his first term. Deputy UN spokesperson Farhan Haq declined to comment on the U.S. walkout, adding the U.N. expected all member states to respect the decision. Paul Watson's foundation's anti-whaling ship seized and crew detained after whaling vessel's distress call. Story by Jill Lawless. Icelandic authorities have seized a protest vessel operated by an anti-whaling group founded by Paul Watson, detaining its 21-member crew. The Icelandic Coast Guard confirmed the action following a distress call from the whaling ship Halvor 9 on Thursday evening, whose crew reported feeling threatened by the protest vessel named Bandero. The Coast Guard stated that the Bandero subsequently disregarded instructions to leave Icelandic waters and later ignored an order to stop its engines. Around midnight on Thursday, Coast Guard personnel, supported by the police special forces known as the Viking Squad, boarded the ship and took its crew into custody. Paul Watson, the prominent activist, was not among those on board. The Captain Paul Watson Foundation acknowledged the seizure, stating that the 21 crew members were being held on board without access to their phones. The Bandero arrived in Reykjavik, Iceland's capital, on Friday, where police have now taken over the investigation. Icelandic Nation broadcaster RUV has reported that the police intend to seek the crew's deportation and a ban from re-entering the country. Iceland remains one of the few nations, alongside Norway and Japan, that continues to engage in commercial whaling. The country sets annual quotas for the fin whales and mink whale fishermen are allowed to hunt in its waters. It exports most of its meat to Japan, but demand there has dwindled since Japan left the IWC and resumed commercial whaling in 2019. The hunt is increasingly contentious in Iceland, where whale meat is now rarely eaten. Canada-born Watson, 75, is a former head of the Sea Shepherd Conservation Society, whose high-sea confrontations with whaling vessels have drawn support from celebrities featured in the reality television series Whale Wars and regularly landed him in jail. He left Sea Shepherd in 2022 to set up his foundation. Watson was imprisoned in Greenland for 5 months in 2024 after being arrested on a Japanese warrant over charges of obstructing a whaling ship in 2010. On his release in December 2024, Watson said again he would be careful not to be caught again. I have to make sure that I don't land in Iceland or another country where Interpol might try to have me arrested again, he said. In 2012, Watson was made the subject of a red notice by the international police organization Interpol. He was removed from the most wanted list in 2025. His hardline tactics have split the movement he started, and marine firms have accused the anti-whaling activists of endangering vessels and lives. Earlier this year, the Bandero collided with an industrial krill trawler in Antarctica in what the ship's Norwegian owner said was a deliberate attack that endangered its crew and could have caused an environmental disaster.
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3: Lyle Mann charged with reckless homicide in fatal Fox River boat crash near McHenry. Story by Michelle Mayer and Amanda Mazzaro. A Lyle Mann is facing a reckless homicide charge in connection with a fatal boat crash Saturday on the Fox River near McHenry. Richard M. Stevenson, 45, of Lyle, is charged with reckless homicide and aggravated driving under the influence, resulting in death, according to McHenry County Jail records. Jail records indicate Stevenson was booked at 4:30 a.m. Sunday and was arrested by state conservation police. One person died and two others were injured in a two-boat crash Saturday on the Fox River in the McHenry area. McHenry Township Fire Protection District Battalion Chief Chris Kozel said firefighters were dispatched at 2:31 p.m. to the river near the area of the 2000 block of South Fernwood Lane. The person, not yet identified, was confirmed dead at the scene. The two injured people were taken to Northwestern Medical McHenry Hospital in stable condition, Kozel said. Four people in total were involved. One boat ran ashore with one person fleeing the scene, according to witnesses. It is unknown who fled the scene. The McHenry County Sheriff's Office said about 3:30 p.m. Saturday, the river was closed from the McHenry Dam south to the area of the South Stilling Drive. The river reopened about 6:15 p.m. The McHenry County Sheriff's Office said it is assisting with the scene security, and the investigation was turned over to the Illinois Department of Natural Resources Police. State Senator Craig Wilcox, Republican of McHenry, said on Facebook on Saturday afternoon, in part, "Our thoughts and prayers are for everyone involved in the boating accident just downriver from the dam." Stevenson works as the vice president of his family company, Stevenson Crane Services, according to a LinkedIn profile and other online records. The company, based in Bolingbrook, also lists Rick Stevenson as vice president on its website. Kozel said 18 district personnel worked with McHenry and Lake County Sheriff deputies, the IDNR, and the McHenry County Coroner's Office during the incident. Governor Pritzker signed statewide cell phone ban for Illinois schools. Story by Jeremy Ross and Marissa Rodriguez. More than 40 states have limited or banned cell phone use in K-12 classrooms. Illinois joined that list Tuesday with Governor J.B. Pritzker signing a statewide cell phone ban into law. In a time of divisive politics, this is one issue where lawmakers agree: banning cell phones while students should be learning. Both Democrats and Republicans are behind the effort. On Tuesday, Pritzker put pen to paper, signing the state's cell phone ban into law. It requires all school districts and charter schools to limit the use of wireless communication devices on school grounds during the day. While there are statewide standards, each school will tailor its policies to limit cell phone use, meaning rules may vary from one district to another. There are also exceptions to the ban, including emergencies, medical issues, translation purposes, or for students with disabilities and learning needs. Illinois high schools may permit access during passing periods or lunch. Schools will not be allowed to enforce the ban through fines or severe punishments, but they can confiscate phones for the duration of class. Lawmakers say it's all about removing distractions from the learning environment. Samarine Khan's 9-year-old son, Zane, is a district student. He's all too familiar with his digital device being stored in a safe pouch before each school day and returned afterwards. "The students are focused, and that's what the students want at the end of the day," Khan said. "It's a tech routine for him and a way to ensure focus in class," his mother added. Over the last 2 years, Elgin's restrictive policy has shown results that Illinois has taken note of. "We were kind of like a pilot for the state," Khan said. "Our classroom focus on learning, student engagements, increasing communications, and just bringing it back to learning again. While the bill may be signed, districts will have to craft their plans. It goes into effect during the 2027-28 school year."
0: The FBI is investigating a series of cyber attacks on water facilities across the country following a coordinated attack on water systems in 30 Minnesota communities. The FBI said malicious hackers were able to change the passwords and IP addresses of systems that operate and monitor water facilities. The agency said it has received reports of loss of pressure and flooding, which can allow untreated groundwater to seep into pipes. The FBI did not identify which 7 states were affected. Minnesota's Officials warned of a coordinated cyber attack on the water systems of 30 communities. Water safety was not impacted, but the incident highlighted vulnerabilities in critical infrastructure. Minnesota officials said the incident underscores the need for more investment in cybersecurity to prevent future threats. Reports, including from the New York Times, citing U.S. and state officials, suggested the attacks may have been the work of Iran. The FBI says it is not currently blaming Tehran as it works to identify a culprit. Just last week, the FBI and Cybersecurity and Infrastructure Security Agency said Iran cyber actors were continuing to target U.S. infrastructure with water and wastewater systems listed as a particular concern. For years, Iran has targeted U.S. water systems, and officials said the suspect attack fits that pattern. President Trump pointed to state officials, saying on the Minnesota attack, "I think I blame it on Minnesota because they're grossly incompetent. They like say, oh, it's Iran? Iran should be so lucky. Iran's got bigger problems than worrying about Minnesota." Minnesota Governor Tim Walz responded on X, saying Trump knows exactly who's responsible for this attack and knows that other states were hit too. This is what modern warfare looks like, and it further illustrates that there's no plan to win a war with Iran.
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0: Illinois Institute of Technology cuts 160 faculty and staff just before fall semester. Story by Lisa Phillip. The Illinois Institute of Technology has just laid off approximately 160 faculty and staff just before the start of the fall semester, a university spokesperson said in a written statement. According to an email shared with WBEZ, the university's president said Illinois Tech is facing research funding cuts and severe restrictions on international students. The university has no choice but to pursue targeted reductions to address these challenges and protect our mission as an opportunity engine for all, Illinois Tech resident Raj Imajabad wrote in an email to employees on Tuesday. Illinois Tech, which has its main campus in Bronzeville and a few law centers downtown, is not the only university with these struggles. The Trump administration has significantly cut federal funding for university research and tightened regulations on foreign students. The changes have discouraged and even disallowed international students from coming to the United States, which is hurting college finances. Foreign students typically pay higher tuition than domestic students. The university reported that more than 40% of students were from countries outside the U.S. in fall of 2025. 6 in 10 graduate students at the school were foreign. Enrollment data posted on archives of Illinois Tech's website shows a loss of approximately 1,200 international graduate students between the fall of 2024 and 2025, a significant decline for a school that enrolled 7,500 students overall last year. An Illinois Tech spokesperson did not detail how many faculty and staff had been laid off in each department, but several educators at the school said the cuts were deep and compounded by months of attrition following rumors of financial instability. The university spokesperson said leaders recognize the changes have a significant impact on laid-off employees and are committed to providing impacted colleagues with severance. As always, we will continue to place students at the center of all we do and to ensure educational excellence at Illinois Tech. The university's Faculty Senate issued a vote of no confidence in the president and provost on Monday, the day before the faculty and staff began receiving layoff notices. In a letter to the university's attorney shared with WBEZ, Senate members acknowledged the campus is facing extreme financial difficulties, but criticized how senior officials have handled them. "The faculty do not trust the current senior administration to make the necessary decisions to navigate this transition in a way that meets our responsibilities to students and accreditors," faculty members wrote in their no confidence resolution. "The current senior administration's slow, opaque, apparently uninformed and non-transparent addressing of the crisis has deepened and aggravated its scope." Multiple employees said campus leadership have yet to communicate with students about the layoffs. The fall semester starts for much of the campus on August 17th. "Students are concerned that we're going to be closed in 2 years, 3 years," said one staffer, who asked to remain anonymous because of the fear of retaliation from university administration. "They're worried they're not going to get the courses that they need because we don't have the faculty to teach them." New Orleans collected 9,000 discarded Christmas trees and airlifted them into coastal wetlands. The program has restored marsh equal to nearly 200 football fields. Every year after Christmas, thousands of used trees are thrown away, In New Orleans, however, many of them get a second use. Instead of ending up in the landfill, the trees are collected, tied into large bundles, and dropped by helicopter onto coastal marshes to help slow land loss. The program has been running for nearly 30 years and is part of an effort to protect Louisiana's disappearing coastline, according to ICATAS. The recycled trees are placed in shallow wetlands where they help trap mud and reduce the force of moving water. Over time, this gives marsh plants a better chance to grow and help strengthen the wetland. Scientists say this has helped create and stabilize hundreds of acres of marshland and has become an example of how waste materials can support environmental restoration. Louisiana lost nearly 2,000 square miles, or more than 5,000 square kilometers, of coastal land since the 1930s. This loss has happened because coastlines naturally wear away through erosion. Powerful storms can remove large amounts of land in a short time. Rising sea levels add more pressure, while the ground itself is slowly sinking in a natural process known as subsidence. Another major region is the Mississippi River, no longer deposits as much sediment into nearby wetlands as it once did. Sediment refers to small particles of soil, sand, and mud carried by water. In the past, floods spread this material across marshes, helping replace land that had been lost. Today, changes in the river have reduced that natural process. As a result, many wetlands are shrinking faster than they can recover. These marshes are important because they absorb floodwater, reduce the force of waves, and provide habitat for many plants and animals. They also offer some protection to nearby roads, railways, and communities during storms, although experts say they are not a complete barrier against hurricanes. One of the areas receiving attention is Bayou Sauvage Urban National Wildlife Refuge, located next to New Orleans East. After the holiday season, residents are asked to donate their natural Christmas trees instead of throwing them away. Only real trees are accepted. Before collection, people must remove all decorations, including lights, ornaments, tinsel, artificial snow, tree stands, and other materials. This ensures only natural wood enters the wetlands. The City of New Orleans works with its Sanitation and Resilience Team, the U.S. Fish and Wildlife Service, and the Louisiana Army National Guard to carry out the project. In March 2025, nearly 9,000 Christmas trees were collected. Workers tied them into bundles before helicopters lifted them to selected areas inside the wildlife refuge. After the trees were dropped, crews traveling by boat adjusted their positions where needed. The helicopter flights also served as a training exercise for National Guard pilots and crew members. According to refuge officials, each bundle usually contains around 50 to 60 trees. A helicopter can carry 3 or 4 bundles at a time using special lifting equipment. The bundles are placed in a straight line at locations selected in advance. Once the trees are released, crews recover the reusable lifting gear. The bundles of trees act like a permeable barrier. This means water can still flow through them, but more slowly. As the water loss speeds, it drops the sediment it's carrying instead of washing it away. Over time, more mud and silt collect around the branches. As these materials build up, the ground slowly becomes higher and more stable. This creates better condition for marsh grasses to grow. Once established, the grasses hold the soil together with their roots and make the marsh stronger. The restored areas also provide habitat for birds, fish, crabs, crawfish, and shrimp. Pon Dixon, a project leader at the refuge, explains, "The trees are doing what they're designed to do. The trees themselves are not expected to last forever. Instead, they act as temporary support while sediment and plant roots gradually create a stronger and more permanent marsh ridge. That ridge can then reduce everyday wave action and erosion."
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4: It's been over 60 years since Art Garfunkel met Sanford Greenberg in a humanities class at Columbia and forever impacted his life. It was his voice, he said. Garfunkel said, "I'm a singer, and the voice is terribly important to me. I read through people's voices so much about. When I first met Sanford, the resonance of his bass baritone was just beautiful to me. In a memoir titled Hello Darkness, My Old Friend, Greenberg, now 79, describes how at age 20 he suddenly went blind in his junior year at college. The book's title refers to the opening line of Simon and Garfunkel's hit single, The Sounds of Silence. Greenberg said he despaired in darkness at his parents' house in Buffalo, New York, and insisted he would never make it through Columbia without sight. Yet Garfunkel flew in, turned me around, he said. I'll help you. The pair were roommates on campus. Garfunkel, an aspiring architect at the time, kept their room exactly as Greenberg had memorized it. He read his pal's coursework to him aloud, walked Greenberg to class, repaired his tape recorder, and bandaged his hands when he would bang into things.
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10: And I'm Pete Torpy.
11: Thank you guys so much. 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
9: Thank you.
10: It's comments like that that make us feel very good about continuing to do this show for the past 15 years. 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
9: And our guests. This week on Eyes on Success, we'll be talking about enriching the accessible classroom using 3D printers with Braille transcriber and paraeducator Stephen Bateman, who launched Voyager's Creations to produce affordable tactile tools for his blind students. We'll talk with him about his custom designs, including the Perkins Brailler key extensions to make typing easier, crayon holders labeled in Braille and text, 3D maps, and other 3D printed high contrast and or tactile models. But first, for our tip of the week. This week's tip comes from Stephen Bateman.
11: My tip of the week would be, which whoever you have in your life is going through something, just be there to listen. If you can't solve their problem, the best you can do is just be there and listen and hope to guide them in a way that makes them feel heard. And yeah.
10: And from the work you do, it sounds like you not only listen, but you actually come up with solutions for some of people's issues.
11: Yes, I do my best.
9: And at some point in our lives, every single one of us will be on both sides of that discussion. So it's very important advice. Thank you.
12: 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Success, success, success, success, success.
10: Today's guest is a first-time guest on Eyes on Success and has some fun items to talk about. So, Stephen, why don't you introduce yourself and tell us a little bit about yourself?
11: Hello, my name is Stephen Bateman. I currently work at a Monterey County Office of Education as a Braille transcriber paraeducator. And on my off time, I have started my business, Voyager's Creations, to really focus on accessibility tools that I can get into the hands of students for cheaper than they are currently accessible now.
9: So you say you're a paraeducator. Does that include children with lots of different special needs?
11: Yes, so it can vary. I started as a paraeducator working with 16 to 17 year olds who had, say, like severe disabilities. They needed to be fed, diapers changed, things like that. From there, I was able to find the visual impairment program where I was able to then specialize working with kids that could have those same range of disabilities as well as some sort of visual impairment where they needed someone with them full time to get materials transcribed or make sure that the teachers kind of understand what they need to do or adjust to make sure that student gets the same level of attention that the other students do.
10: That's a pretty special skill, learning to transcribe Braille. How did you get into that?
11: So that was actually something that they pushed me to do. I didn't know anything about Braille. They said, hey, we think that you'd be great for this position, but we do need you to learn grade one Braille before we can take you on. So I, for about a month, just hit the books and I studied and there was YouTube videos and I did everything I could to learn my A through Z, 1 through 10, grade one Braille. And then I was able to take a test and I was thankfully passed the test. So I got in and working with them. And that was 2 years now.
10: So these days, there are a number of software Braille transcription programs. Can you use any of those in what you do, or is it all done by hand?
11: Ooh, I would love to say that we can do that. We are working in updating the office and getting an embosser with those programs, because we do have students that require lots of transcriptions. We've even set up embossers at school sites so the Braille transcriber can go in and they will just transcribe with those software. But unfortunately, we don't have the resources to do that for every student. So a lot of us are out there with our Perkins Braillers.
10: Oh, so you do this all by hand. You can't even type it into the computer on a regular keyboard and pump it out to an embosser.
11: No, not the ones that I've worked with. Like I said, we do have some students that they are fortunate enough that they are able to have an embosser on site because they're embossing and transcribing a ton of textbooks. But yeah, it's all done by hand. It's just that one school that has it.
10: Well, that's understandable. They can be expensive machines.
11: Yes, yes, they are.
9: So you mentioned that you've combined your work with a 3D printer with your work with these students who need special aids. And then you actually made some and sent us samples so that we could, you know, really get our hands on them. Can you talk about this set of tools kind of overall, and then we'll deep dive into a couple of the specific ones?
11: Okay, cool. Yeah. So actually, I have you guys to thank for this. Your episode with Judy Dixon and how she was using OpenSCAD to make her husband a button. And listening to that episode, that's what's kind of sparked it in my brain that, hey, I can get a 3D printer and I can actually, I think, apply a lot of this stuff that we're trying to make for the kids and use it for other things, accessibility stuff. So like the first one that kind of popped into my brain was there's the Perkins key extensions. There's crayon toppers, the Kiwix stick grips I sent you guys. I have since then made a colored pencil topper as well now. I was really, that episode with Judy Dixon, that just kind of sparked the idea in my head. And I got my first bamboo 3D printer and that opened up a world that I didn't even know existed until then.
9: That show that Stephen just mentioned with Judy Dixon talking about 3D printing was from about 6 months ago, number 2603, and we will have a link to that in the show notes for this show. Judy talked about being able to find kind of templates online that if you wanted to make something common, so she has, I don't know, outlet plates, and some of them have shelves built in, that you can find the code for that. But these objects that you're making, they're pretty specific and specialized. I would imagine you could not find the code for them online.
11: Yes. So my research, the key extensions for sure, I couldn't find anything like that. There are some colored crayons and colored pencil toppers that you can find. sometimes they're not always in English. Sometimes they're in different languages. So you kind of have to work around those barriers. But actually, yes, and just having access to all these pre-made files has also helped my students a lot, because I actually have a bucket sitting next to me right now that just has a bunch of things that I didn't design, but would be so amazing if we can just get these in the hands of students, if we can get the counties and the schools making it.
10: I take it you've had some experience with 3D printing before you got into this venture.
11: Actually, no. This was a all-in. I knew about 3D printing. I'd heard about it. I kind of understood what it was about, but this was my first time ever actually owning a 3D printer for myself and really diving into the ecosystem.
10: So this was all Judy Dixon, eh?
11: She was a very, very big part. She really sparked that idea in my head that said, hey, I think I can really use this with my current students. And the value of it is so much, especially when 3D printers are just getting cheaper to own, cheaper to maintain, the filaments cheapish. And it's just you can make these so many things and hopefully do it less and get it out there to these kids who really need it.
10: You know, it's always fun for us to hear that the show actually has an impact like that on people and coming up with ideas and doing new things. So thanks for the feedback.
11: No, of course. You guys are really, you know, impacting the world. And I love it.
10: So let's talk specifically about some of these tools that you're making available. You talked about the Braille keys. Tell us what exactly those are. That was interesting.
11: This was part of the market research I was looking into. It was spring break because I work as an educator. I am fortunate to have a lot of the educator vacations. So I had spring break, 2 weeks off, where my daughter still went to school for a week, and I just hunkered down and I found that there really wasn't any key extensions out there that were easy to put on and off. The only one I was able to find, you have to like unbolt the top of the key and then you have to bolt this one through, and it's cumbersome. And someone who is visually impaired, that would be very difficult if they didn't have any help. So what I really tried to go for is I wanted to go ease of use and really target maybe the either younger audience or someone who doesn't have the hand strength to really manipulate and do these things, but still wants to use their Perkins Brailler. So yeah, so they just slide right on and they have the reference numbers in Braille on them. So just in case you forget which 1, 2, 3, 4, 5, 6 or space, they're all right there for you. And I would say it makes it about 50% lighter, even on the light touch that I have here in my workshop. It really made a huge difference being able to press those keys down and just really not have to put a lot of effort in and to get that good, nice, clean Braille dot.
9: Let me just expand on your description. So I'm sitting here, I'm holding this spacebar extension. It's a bright, bright yellow. And each of the number key extensions is black with the Braille in white, so that's very high contrast. Any teacher looking over the student's shoulder can see it easily. Maybe if the kid has a little bit of sight, they can stand a chance of seeing it. And then there's a depression in each where the finger goes.
11: Yes.
9: So my question is, why does somebody need extenders on their Perkins Braille keys?
11: Ooh, that's a great question. So what I've come to know and observe just from working with the students I have, that some of them have trouble keeping their fingers on the Brailler, pushing the keys down hard enough to actually punch a good dot. Every once in a while, you know, you don't punch it quite hard enough, that dot does not punch through the paper very well. And then with a high contrast, we have had students who, you know, they start with vision and then they slowly lose their vision as they grow up. So having that very high contrast and utilizing the vision that they have before they lose it really helps them, their teachers, really be able to learn and get comfortable with the Brailler keys before that happens.
9: So these extenders give them extra leverage.
11: Yes, exactly.
10: Yeah, people don't realize how hard it is to press down those Braille keys. You know, if you have normal dexterity and strength, it's not too hard. But if you don't, it can be problematic in pushing it down all the way. It's not like typing with a typewriter.
11: Yes, exactly. Yeah, and you really need to make sure you're, because then if you get inconsistent dot heights and then you're trying to reread what you've just typed and then you can't read it and then you have to start all over again. And then it can get mentally struggling as well, just to be like, oh, I can't do this because it's my things I'm doing are not coming out right. Things like that.
9: So the next thing you sent us was a little box of crayons with some colored plastic objects. You want to describe that?
11: Yes. So they are a tubular rectangular object that slides on the tips of normal size Crayola crayons. And they are, I tried to color code them the best I can to the actual color, but they have Braille on one side and then they have an imprinted print version on the other. So you can know. So when I have a lot of students that love to color, even if they can't see at all what they're coloring, they just love to color. And it can be a struggle sometimes because they're always asking, oh, what color is this? What color is this? What color is this? And so I loved the idea of giving him that independence of, hey, I want the purple color. Where's purple? And then they can just go through their crayons and then quickly just read, okay, yep, this one's purple. I got it. And then they can do and then color however they want to color. Giving kids that independence is huge. And that's what, like, one of the biggest things that I aim for when making these products.
9: So another factor that's enabling with these crayon holders is, if you've never seen a Crayola crayon, the wrapper, for example, on the orange crayon is orange, but it's not printed with the best inks. It's kind of muted. But worse than that, there's all sorts of black decorations and text on it. And if you've got just low vision, what you're going to see is some kind of muddy brown color. You're not going to see the orange. But you put this bright orange stick on it, and now, all of a sudden, if you can just see this stick, which is the size of my finger, if you can tell it's there, you can tell it's orange.
11: Yes, yes, exactly. So, yes, having that high contrast, it really gets rid of, like you said, the muddy colors and just really makes the crayon pop.
9: And I assume that because they're thicker and they're not round, they're easier for a child to control.
11: Yes. So I found that if they were round and they would set the crayon down, it would just roll. Even with the Braille, it would still just kind of roll away if it wasn't on an even surface. So I really wanted to leave it that rectangular size so it stays solid, doesn't move around. You put the crayon down, the crayon is exactly where you left it. I know, like, consistency and knowing where things are left are, like, very, very huge in the visually impaired community. So it's like, I just want to make sure everything was thought of that I could possibly think of to make it easier for the end user.
10: Even for sighted kids, that sounds like a great idea. How many times have you found crayons that just rolled onto the floor?
11: Yes, exactly. And speaking of sighted kids, I actually think these would work well for, like, a kindergarten, you know, pre-TK, kindergarten, first grade classes, because they get to have some awareness about Braille. They get to kind of learn what it's about. And then there's also the printed side of it as well, so then they can learn to read. This is purple, orange. It gives them that nice big printed text for them to learn as well.
9: And then the third thing you sent us, it's kind of like a cross between a can of paint and a tube of lipstick with a holder.
11: Yes. So the Kiwik sticks, this was a special request. So when I first started, I was going on Facebook groups and asking kind of what accessibility things are you guys, like, lacking in your educator community? Like, what do you need? And this was one that it was very early. It was early on, right after I made the crayon toppers. And she had requested a grip for the Kiwik stick. So it technically wasn't solely derived out of the visual impairment community, but it was an accessibility need that needed to be met. And it was actually a pretty quick and easy creation. So I loved it. I haven't sold a single one, but it's a part of the, you know, the starter story of Voyager's creations.
10: So I had never seen those before, but tell me what the function is and how they work so other people can understand what they really are.
11: Yeah. So the Kiwik sticks, from what I can tell, they're like a pastel paint. They're about the size of a normal glue stick. The holder that I made for it allows it to slide on, friction grips onto it, and it allows the user who maybe doesn't have that pinch strength to be able to hold them with just like two or three fingers. It gives them that accessibility option. So, you know, I'm just going to grab it with my whole fist and then I can still paint and

0: the country. How did that all work out? And where did you come up with the name?
1: Oh my gosh. So that was a very long and enduring process. I didn't realize how many nuances and things there are to actually starting a business and getting your fictitious business name set up and everything that kind of goes along with that, getting insurance. But yeah, so Voyager's Creations stemmed from an old, So a few years before I started a graphic design business, and that was called Voyager's Mind, which was created from my nickname that was Odyssey. It's this whole interlapping long of where the name comes from. But what it means is Voyager in Voyager Creations today is it's designed by Voyagers, made for Voyagers who are just trying to get through this world with everything that they have and do it confidently. And yeah, so that's kind of where the name stems from.
2: That's a very positive message.
1: Thank you. Yeah, no, that's been my driving force behind starting all of this is just I want to give everyone the tools that they need so they can feel confident in themselves and know that no matter what life, no matter what hardships life throws at them, they will have the tools or the confidence to get through it.
0: Now, I understand you started this venture reasonably recently, and you're just starting to develop some products that you're finding useful for the kids you work with. Have people been clamoring for different kinds of accessibility tools and other items that you can make now that they know the magic you can create with 3D printers?
1: Yes. So I've had some special requests as well. I've had, I don't know if you guys are familiar with Tactile Town. It's very popular in our educated space because it's very easy to set up a route, or it's basically a, you know, you have roads, streets, bridges that you can assemble on this felt board. And I've had a lot of requests to actually have like extensions to it to make more like crossings, railroad signs, or different types of buildings that can represent courthouses or malls, or, you know, even their own house. I'm experimenting with some programs that I can actually get the real design of the building from a satellite view and then be able to turn that into a 3D printed object. So then they can actually have the real life building as their building on their Tactile Town. So there's things like that.
0: So this is like making an imaginary town, or are they trying to represent the community in which they live so they can get a better idea of how the geography is laid out?
1: Yes, the latter, representing where they are, what they need to learn. If they maybe move to a new part of town, or they want to learn how to get to the library from their house, they'll build like a representation of a map on the Tactile Town felt board. Then they can practice the route with the O&M instructor before they even step outside their house. So the person can have an idea of once I cross these two streets and then I make a right, and then I know I need to go down two more streets, and then there's the library or there's the store I'm trying to learn to get to.
0: Oh, that can be quite a helpful tool. I know when I first moved to Rochester after I got out of graduate school, most of the streets were pretty rectangular and everything was laid out in the grid. That was pretty easy. But once you move to the suburbs or someplace else, you know, and all these windy streets connecting at different angles and who knows how far they go, it can get a little confusing. It's hard to put it all into your head.
1: And then especially with a lot of these suburb streets, they don't have all the accessibility features that maybe a busier town might have in the gridded streets. So that's also something you need to learn as well.
2: Oh, don't get me started on that. Every time some town tries to improve accessibility by putting in curb cuts, makes it harder for the blind people.
1: Oh, no. They want to help, but it's just making it worse.
0: We have so many of the curb cuts here in Golden that come off on the diagonal, as if you were going to cross the street diagonally, which isn't very helpful for a blind person.
1: No, 100%. Yes. Actually, just my student this last year, he had those exact kind of curb cuts down from his apartment. And we had some, not necessarily trouble, but we had to come up with some creative solutions.
2: Yeah.
0: So we've talked with other people that also use 3D printing to make objects that a blind person may not be able to see at all, like some astronomical

0: astronomical figures. You know, what does a certain planet look like, or what does a certain object look like, or a molecule in chemistry? Have you thought about applications like that to extend this work a little?
1: Yes, totally. So, and a part of, I kind of mentioned earlier, I had this box sitting next to me. So in this box are things that I put together to show my teachers for the visually impaired that I work with and other Braille transcribers, kind of the things that I could make. And right now I'm holding a manta ray that actually is movable and flexible. So this is like a very cool, like you can say the student is, they're having an aquatic lesson and they're learning about manta rays. Well, now this student can feel what the manta ray feels like. They can feel it move and it's articulated to the point where the tail moves, and you can kind of show them, hey, this is how this works. I also have, you know, if we want to go up to more like high school, maybe level or middle school, an anatomical heart that actually is to scale and has all the, you know, right ventricle, left ventricle. It has everything that a visual diagram would have for a visual learner student and for the visually impaired student. So then they're able to feel it and they can learn and they can go off of that. Yes, I have definitely been looking into the educator side of it all.
2: So the possibilities are endless.
1: Yes, they really are.
2: All you need is an imagination and a 3D printer and a whole lot of filament.
1: Yes, a whole lot of filament. That is, yes, that's an understatement.
2: And what are your plans for the future?
1: My next year's assignment is I'm actually going to be the substitute for all the Braille transcribers in the county. So like someone's sick, I'm going to jump in and help with their student for that day. But that also means I'm going to be the materials creator. I've really pushed for that this year, and I'm hoping to get a 3D printer in the office for my work. And I'm really going to try and bring like all 3D printing to my current job.
2: Oh, that's great.
0: That's pretty cool.
2: And in the process, you'll be getting lots of feedback from real life use cases.
1: Exactly. And I'll be getting ideas, like, you know, things that they want. Like I've already helped one of my teachers. They wanted a little symbol of a guitar. They just wanted something really simple, like a disc with three lines printed on it so it can represent a guitar for the student. And I was able to design and print it in under 15 minutes because it was such a small, simple print. So like, I'm really hoping that I can keep kind of test casing all of these different things and then being able to use them and prove that we need a 3D printer for the office. And then, yes, and then I can barely get paid to design stuff that I could also turn around and then put on my store if it's something that I feel can really help other people.
0: That's super. That's really nice.
2: Yeah, we wish you a lot of success.
0: Yeah, it's good luck.
2: Great service. I hope more people find out about it.
1: Thank you guys so much. Thank you. It really does mean a lot that you guys took the time. Really appreciate it.
2: So if somebody wanted to procure some of your clever, helpful, adaptive tools, where would they go?
1: So I have a few websites. My main one is voyagerscreations.com. 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
2: Do you also have a social media presence?
1: I do. I am on TikTok, Instagram, and Facebook, all under Voyagers Creations.
0: And all of that information will be in the show notes for episode 2627. By the way, if you've been enjoying Eyes on Success and find it useful, others might too. Be sure to share it with a friend.
2: That's it for today's show. Next week on Eyes on Success, we will be reprising a show about a different kind of tactile tool that people of all ages might find helpful. If you can't see what's happening on the field, it is difficult to fully enjoy live sports, even if it's being announced. But there is now another way. We'll talk with Jared Mace, CEO and co-founder of One Court, about their unique technology that enables blind users to enjoy watching live sports using a tactile display either at home or at the event.
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2: And I'm Nancy Goodman Torpy. 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
19: Welcome. This is Disability Connection, and I'm your reader, Melinda Ambrose, with the audio reading service at the Allen County Public Library in Fort Wayne, Indiana. Today, I'll be reading from Uniquely You Indie, Move United, and Disability Scoop, and I'll begin with Move United Magazine, copyright 2026, Move United. From the Ice to the Field, Dominic Norris is just getting started. For most of his life, Dominic Norris was defined by sport. In Thurmond, Maryland, not exactly a hotbed for hockey, he became the kid everyone knew as the hockey player. He started skating at age 3, set Maryland records in high school, played college hockey in New Hampshire, and traveled to Europe to compete against professional teams. Sport was never just a hobby, it was his identity. Sports in my life was honestly top priority for me, other than family, Norris says. From the second that school let out, it was sports. I love sports. It was my whole life. Then, in the summer of 2024, everything changed in an instant. A life-altering moment. Norris was training hard, working toward his goal of playing professional hockey. One morning after a lifting session, he did what he did every day, jumped into the deep end of his backyard pool for cardio. This time something went terribly wrong. Next thing you know, I can't come back up to the top, he recalls. I started to drown. His younger sister, who happened to be home, pulled him from the water. Emergency responders stabilized his neck, and he was life-flighted to shock trauma in Baltimore, where surgeons performed emergency surgery. The diagnosis? A blast fracture to his C7 vertebra. When Norris woke up in the ICU, the reality was stark. He had no movement or sensation from the chest down, barely any in his right arm and only slight movement in his left. He spent 11 days there before being transferred to MedStar for rehabilitation. The mental part of it all was the hardest part, he says, because you're looking down at your legs and everything else, you're trying to move it the best you can, you're trying to do everything, but trying, it was so frustrating. Every morning brought the same assessment from his surgical team. Can you feel this? Can you squeeze this? Is this sharp or dull? And every morning the answers were the same. The darkness began to feel familiar. Every day it just seemed nearly impossible, he said. The turning point. What sustained Norris through those early weeks was family. His mother never left the hospital, not the ICU, not the rehab unit. Family members came every single day. Their message, delivered repeatedly in different ways, was simple. Whatever happens, you keep going. I knew also I couldn't change what happened, Norris says, so I knew it was whatever is, now, is. We got to get better every day. May that be trying to feed yourself again, trying to sit up, trying to do anything. July 5th became a date that matters, his first full day of therapy at MedStar. He met his therapists, underwent the ASIA exam to assess his spinal cord function, and made a decision about who he was going to be in this new chapter. July 5th was one of those things where I had my team come in and I worked as hard as I could. I knew I was going to go as humanly hard as possible. That's how I've been my whole life. It's either you're all in or you're not. A new game. His therapy team noticed something quickly. Norris needed sport. During his hospital stay, the Paris Olympics and Paralympics happened to be airing, and every time a staff member walked in, he was watching athletics. They started to get the message. Through his connection with MedStar and Move United, Norris was introduced to adaptive sports. He tried wheelchair rugby and wheelchair basketball, though his surgical team pumped the brakes on full contact sports at just 3 months post-injury. His impaired hand function from the C7 break made some options more challenging than others, so he started looking for the right fit. That search led him to the Texas Parasport Games last year, where he competed for the first time and got classified. He signed up for the seated throwing events, javelin, shot put, and discus, partly by process of elimination. They said, "A racing chair? We're not sure we have one you fit in, so we know you can throw," he said with a laugh. Finding his coach. At those first Texas games, Norris caught the eye of Darlene Hunter, who reached out to Paralympic thrower Johnny Williams. Williams traveled to watch Norris compete, and what happened next unfolded quickly and without ceremony. "I get out of the chair and I walk back to the tent," Norris said. He's like, "You're going to be a seated thrower from now on." I said, "Oh, okay." He's like, "Yeah, and by the way, I'm your coach from now on." Williams, based in Oklahoma, has been coaching Norris remotely, FaceTime sessions, video exchanges, workout plans, and meal programs. Norris flew to Oklahoma for the UCO Endeavor Games, another Move United-sanctioned competition, arriving a few days early to get reps in with his new coach. Williams has even loaned Norris his own throwing chair to use in competition and training. The results have come fast. At the Hartford Nationals last year in Grand Rapids, Michigan, Less than a year into his adaptive sports journey, Norris set the Move United national record in discus for his classification. He's very, very happy with what we've done so far, but nowhere near satisfied, Norris says of his coach. Neither am I. Eyes on 2028. Norris is only about 2 years out from his injury. He still attends hand therapy twice a week and physical therapy twice a week and is relearning countless tasks most people never think about, carrying groceries, navigating stairs, stepping up a curb without looking down. He recently got back to driving, but through all of it, one goal has crystallized clearly in his mind. LA 2028 Paralympics is top priority goal for me, Norris said. I think about it really every day. It's the background of my phone. It's something that I'm going to do whatever and everything I can to be there. And I want to win. That drive to compete, to push, to be the best, it never went anywhere. It just found a new arena. One of the first things that I thought when I was injured was, what do I do now without sports? It felt like you lose identity, he said. I felt like I lost a lot of just life and a lot of purpose. Adaptive sport gave that back, and now Norris wants others to find what he found. I think more people need to be introduced to it, Norris said. It doesn't have to be that you are competing, just being involved. Because you go to these events and it's so inspiring and humbling. Dominic Norris has been defined by sport his whole life. That hasn't changed. Only the sport has. And now from Uniquely You Indie, copyright 2026, Uniquely You. Howdy Homemade Ice Cream, serving sweet treats with a mission of inclusion, July 2026. In a city known for its vibrant food culture and strong community values, Howdy Homemade Ice Cream, Howdy, in downtown Indianapolis, stands out for something that goes far beyond dessert. It's a place where inclusion is not an initiative on the side. It is literally the foundation of the business. Originally founded in Dallas, Texas, Howdy blends super premium ice cream with a purposeful mission. Howdy Homemade is on a relentless pursuit to provide employment for individuals with intellectual and developmental disabilities. Howdy was founded on a simple but transformative belief that business can and should create opportunity for everyone. The original concept began in Cary, Texas, which envisioned a company that prioritized people first and food second. The goal was to build a workplace where individuals with intellectual and developmental disabilities could be trained, employed, and celebrated as essential contributors. From this foundation, Howdy grew into a franchise model designed to expand inclusive employment across the United States. The mission remains consistent in every location, and each provides meaningful jobs in an industry that depends on teamwork, customer interaction, and consistency, while recognizing the strengths and abilities of all employees. Bringing Howdy to Indianapolis. The Indianapolis location opened in 2023 through the leadership of Carmela Toller and Cindy Carter, two advocates deeply committed to expanding opportunities for individuals with disabilities. As part of their broader work with LEL Enterprises, they recognized a critical need in the local community, sustainable, meaningful employment for individuals with intellectual and developmental disabilities in an environment that fosters dignity, independence, and growth. The brick-and-mortar storefront stands at 370 North New Jersey Street. Their decision to bring Howdy to Indianapolis was rooted in both data and lived experience in Indiana. Approximately 1 million residents live with a disability, and employment rates remain significantly lower for this population compared to individuals without disabilities. In Marion County alone, only about one-third of individuals with disabilities are employed. Howdy was introduced as a direct response to this gap by offering not just jobs, but structured career pathways and workplace belonging. Howdy's business case was so compelling that it was awarded an Innovation Pilot Project grant from the state of Indiana to support its launch. Training, confidence, and workplace growth. Howdy employs individuals with intellectual and developmental disabilities, many of whom are seeking their first job or transitioning into more independent employment. Employees are over the age of 18 and come from across the Indianapolis area with a shared goal of gaining skills, income, and meaningful participation in the workforce. A defining feature of Howdy is its intentional and structured training model. Recognizing the high turnover rate common in the food service industry, the organization built a training system that is accessible, supportive, and skill-based. Employees participate in hands-on learning using auditory, visual, and kinesthetic methods to build confidence in essential tasks. Training includes station-based practice, repetition, and guided learning in areas such as food preparation, customer service, and hygiene standards. Employees are taught not only how to complete tasks, but how to engage with customers and represent the brand. Simple but meaningful routines, such as greeting customers and sharing featured flavors, are practiced until they become natural and empowering. This approach ensures that employees are not only prepared for their roles, but are set up for long-term success. The emphasis is on growth, independence, and pride in work, which are qualities that extend well beyond the ice cream counter. Seriously good ice cream, period. While the mission is central, the product itself is equally important. Howdy is known for its rich, small-batch ice cream made with high-quality ingredients and bold, memorable flavors. The menu includes classic favorites alongside seasonal and creative offerings, ensuring there is something for every customer. Guests can enjoy unique ice cream flavors, cones, shakes, and sundaes in-store, or take-home pints for later. The shop also offers catering and special event services, bringing its signature experience into schools, organizations, and community gatherings throughout Indianapolis. Every scoop reflects the same commitment, quality, care, and consistency. The result is an experience that blends indulgence with purpose. Rooted in Indianapolis, focused on impact, Howdy is deeply connected to the Indianapolis community. It serves families, schools, organizations, and neighbors who value both quality products and meaningful impact. From the moment customers walk through the doors, Howdy feels different. The atmosphere is warm, welcoming, and energized by a team that takes genuine pride in their work. Employees are not hidden behind the scenes. They are the face of the business, interacting directly with customers and shaping the experience in real time. Customers all engage with a team that reflects the diversity and talent of the disability community. This visibility matters. It challenges assumptions about disability and employment while highlighting the value of inclusion in everyday life. For employees, the workplace becomes more than a job. It becomes a space for confidence building, social connection, and personal achievement. For customers, it becomes an opportunity to experience inclusion in action. In this way, Howdy functions as both an employer and a bridge, connecting people through shared experience, hospitality, and joy. More than ice cream, at its heart, Howdy is not just about dessert. It is about dignity, opportunity, and belonging. It is about creating a workplace where individuals with disabilities are not only included, but are essential. It is about showing that when people are given the right training, support, and opportunity, they thrive, and so does the community around them. As part of LEL Enterprises, the Indianapolis Howdy location contributes to a broader mission of expanding inclusive employment opportunities and demonstrating what is possible when businesses are designed with purpose at their core. Every visit is a reminder that inclusion can be both practical and powerful, and sometimes it can come with scoops and smiles, as every scoop connects us. Stop in to visit us, Howdy Homemade Ice Cream, 370 North New Jersey Street, Indianapolis, Indiana, 46204. And now from disabled-world.com, copyright 2026, Disabled World. Gene-edited beagles as autism research models, by Genomic Press, 24th of June, 2026. A review argues the family dog may become science's unlikely ally against autism. In a new Perspective for Genomic Psychiatry, Dr. Si-Ki Yuan and colleagues synthesize a decade of canine research, proposing gene-edited beagles as a complementary welfare-conscious model for autism therapeutics. For 30 years, the search for autism medicines has hit the same wall, and a new peer-reviewed perspective in genomic psychiatry suggests that the way around it has been sleeping at our feet the entire time. This article is a synthesis rather than a fresh experiment. It gathers a decade of scattered findings and makes a quiet, provocative case. The laboratory beagle, that gentle and biddable companion, may be the missing bridge between the Petri dish and the clinic. More than 90% of candidate autism drugs collapse somewhere between the laboratory and the human trial. The review authors trace much of that wreckage to a single cause. The animals we test on cannot do the one thing autism most disturbs, which is to be social in the rich, glancing, eye-meeting way that people are. Mice are convenient and genetically pliable, yet a mouse does not read a face. Monkeys come closer, but they breed slowly, cost a great deal to keep, and the authors note, a steady human gaze reads to a macaque not as warmth, but as threat. If a drug cannot mend sociability in a creature that was never very social to begin with, how would anyone know whether it works? The question the synthesis poses is plain. What if the better model has been bred over 30,000 years to look back at us? Dogs did not simply move in beside us, they co-evolved to understand us, said Dr. Si-Ki Yuan, lead author of The Perspective. That shared social wiring is exactly what other laboratory species lack, and it is exactly what autism research has been missing. What the synthesis pulls together. The centerpiece is a line of dogs carrying engineered changes in SHANK3, a gene whose human counterpart is among the most reliably linked to autism. Across the studies the authors review, these dogs reproduce a striking range of human traits. They withdraw from social contact. They show altered responses to sound, to touch, and to pain. They look away from the eyes of a human face more quickly than other dogs do. The very flinch from the gaze that clinicians observe in autistic people. The review draws these threads into a single table of parallels from synapse to behavior that no individual study had assembled before. What does it mean that a dog, given the human version of an autism gene, begins to behave in human ways? When you place the canine findings beside the human literature, the overlaps are difficult to dismiss, said Professor Yong Q. Zhang, the corresponding author of the School of Life Sciences at Hubei University. This is not a replacement for mice or monkeys, it is a complement, a third lens that brings the social dimension into focus. Glimmers of treatment held at arm's length. The synthesis also gathers early and frankly preliminary signs that some of these traits can be eased. Review finding. Oxytocin, delivered as a nasal spray, lengthened the time mutant mothers spent licking their pups and coaxed the dogs to dwell longer on the human eye region. A carefully dosed psychedelic restored a kind of brain-to-brain synchrony between dog and handler that the mutation had broken. A compound that nudges neural activity back toward excitation rescued blunted touch sensitivity and social interaction. Could these scattered rescues point toward medicines that help people? The authors are careful, the samples are small, the settings controlled, and the human record on oxytocin remains mixed. Promise is not proof. Figure 1. Evaluation of potential drugs in ASD-associated SHANK3 mutant dogs. Evaluation of potential drugs in autism-associated SHANK3 mutant dogs. This image is a scientific infographic organized into three vertical columns that summarize research on SHANK3 mutant dogs, an animal model used to study autism spectrum disorder. The left column shows a beagle-like dog connected by arrows to three types of assessments: brain activity monitoring, visual attention testing, and tactile or pain sensitivity testing using electrical pulses and infrared laser stimulation. The middle column explains the detection methods, including wireless EEG recordings, comparing brain activity in dogs and humans, eye-tracking technology to measure where dogs look, and sensory tests that evaluate touch and pain responses. The right column describes three experimental drug treatments, LSD, oxytocin, and PTZ, along with their chemical structures and reported effects. LSD is shown as increasing synchronization of brain activity, oxytocin as increasing attention to human eye regions, and PTZ as improving resting brain oscillations, sensory responsiveness, and social interactions. The figure uses arrows, icons, and color-coded sections to illustrate how researchers evaluate potential treatments for autism-related traits in Shank 3 mutant dogs. Image credit, Yong Q Zhang. An honest reckoning with the ethics. None of this arrives without weight, and the authors do not pretend otherwise. Dogs occupy a tender place in human life, and the use of them in research troubles many people deeply. The review meets that discomfort head-on. It binds the work to the principles known as the three R's, replacement, reduction, and refinement, and stresses that every study passes stringent ethical review designed to use as few animals as possible. There is a hard tension here named plainly in the paper. Too few animals and the data crumble. Too many and the moral cost climbs. Striking that balance, the authors write, is the difficult center of the whole enterprise. Is it possible that the animal we domesticated for companionship is all along the one best suited to study the biology of connection? The road ahead, soberly mapped. Other limits are technical. Gene editing in dogs still succeeds only about a quarter of the time. Some mutations prove lethal. Training a dog to lie still for a brain scan can take the better part of 2 years. And the toolkit for canine neuroscience remains thin beside the lavish one built for mice. Where, then, does the field go? The authors call for new collaborations across disciplines, better editing methods, and gentler ways to train. Their closing argument is modest and, in its way, moving. The dog earns its place in this work not as a tool but as a translator. An animal that has spent 30,000 years learning to read us, now asked to help us read ourselves. The peer-reviewed Perspective in Genomic Psychiatry titled Emerging Gene-Edited Dog Models for Autism Spectrum Disorder is freely available via open access starting on the 24th of June 2026 in Genomic Psychiatry. Yuan S., Shi Q, Zhao H, Guo K, Jiang YH, Zhang YQ, Emerging Gene-Edited Dog Models for Autism Spectrum Disorder, Genomic Psychiatry 2026, EPUB 2026, June 24th. About Genomic Psychiatry. Genomic Psychiatry, Advancing Science from Genes to Society, represents a paradigm shift in genetics journals by interweaving advances in genomics and genetics with progress in all other areas of contemporary psychiatry. Genomic Psychiatry publishes peer-reviewed medical research articles of the highest quality from any area within the continuum that goes from genes and molecules to neuroscience, clinical psychiatry, and public health. Editorial note. The argument at the heart of this perspective is both scientifically grounded and quietly striking. That the animal humans have spent millennia shaping into a social companion may hold answers about a condition defined by the challenges of social connection. With over 90% of candidate autism drugs failing before they reach patients, the case for rethinking preclinical models is not academic. It is urgent. This synthesis does not overreach. It assembles existing evidence carefully, acknowledges ethical complexity honestly, and frames the Beagle not as a replacement for existing models, but as a third lens, one that may finally bring the social dimension of autism into clearer focus for drug developers and researchers alike. Well, that's all the time we have for today. This has been Melinda Ambrose with Disability Connection. I hope you've enjoyed today's reading from the audio reading service at the Allen County Public Library in Fort Wayne, Indiana.
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23: Hello, I'm Emily Saunders. You are listening to Chris Radio. During this hour, I will be reading news and commentaries from the New York Times. We begin with our first article. From the headlines, a growing data center pollution threat and the last of the January 6 cases, plus why veterinarians are learning to handle honeybees. Here's what we're covering. Primary elections live updates by the New York Times. Stocks hit a record as worries about Middle East and AI ease by Joe Renison and Aruni Soni. Trump's vision for AI dominance comes with major air pollution by Hiroko Tabuchi. Judge pained as he grants dismissal of January 6 charges against Oath Keepers by Alan Feuer. A new lethal front in Ukraine, its beloved gas stations by Cassandra Vinograd and Oleksandr Chubko. Honey, Call the Bee Vet by Emily Anthes. A new lethal front in Ukraine, its beloved gas stations. Russian drone attacks have hit hundreds of gas stations in apparent retaliation for Ukraine's attacks on oil refineries. By Cassandra Vinograd and Oleksandr Chubko. Cassandra Vinograd and Oleksandr Chubko reported from Kharkiv, Kyiv, and roads around Ukraine. Most have sandbags at the entrance. Many have shrapnel scars and scorch marks or have been reduced to burned out husks. All across Ukraine, gas stations tell the tale of a lethal new front in the war with Russia. Russian forces have attacked nearly 250 Ukrainian gas stations in recent months in what officials, analysts, and operators say is a systematic and deadly campaign of retaliation for Ukraine's strikes on Russian refineries. The stations, a beloved and quirky fixture of Ukrainian life, have become objects of anxiety and fear. Ukraine says its long-range strikes on Russian refineries aim to choke off the revenues that fund Russia's war machine and pressure the Kremlin to stop the fighting. Russian state news media say the strikes on Ukrainian gas stations are similarly aimed at disrupting transport logistics for Kyiv's forces. But Ukrainians note that unlike Russian refineries, the gas stations being targeted draw a daily procession of ordinary civilians as customers. Many of the Russian refineries are state-owned or belong to big companies, while many of the gas stations in Ukraine are independent retail businesses. Though Ukrainian soldiers sometimes frequent the stations, they are not military installations. Striking civilian gas stations has no real impact on military fuel supplies, said Serhiy Beskretsnov, a former advisor to Ukraine's defense minister. Therefore, the sole purpose of these attacks is to terrorize the civilian population, he said. Russia's defense ministry has started reporting on gas station strikes in its daily bulletins. It has shared video footage of drone attacks on stations, which it said were, quote, in active use by Ukrainian troops. Rybar, a Russian pro-war telegram channel believed to be close to the military, recently wrote that the campaign was, quote, gaining momentum. While Ukraine's strikes on refineries have caused fuel shortages in Russia, for now the gas station attacks have dented the Ukrainian psyche more than the fuel supply. Ukraine's gas stations have long been about far more than just fuel. They are social hubs known for hot dogs and spotless bathrooms, way stations for civilians crisscrossing a country whose airspace has been closed for 4 years. Near the front lines, they offer refuge to soldiers fresh from battle, a place to mingle over a latte with comrades, support staff, and civilians. But now some drivers minimize station stops, avoiding bathroom breaks, and carrying extra fuel cans in their cars. When they do stop, they might start the gas pump and then scurry away from the station, skipping the mini-mart, to wait while their tanks fill. People tend to not linger if they can help it. Some employees now take cigarette breaks at a distance from the stations. Roads throughout Ukraine are signposted with the destruction of the Russian campaign. Driving between Dnipro and Zaporizhia in southern Ukraine, nearly every gas station is a charred shell. A station can be open one night, then gone the next. A gas station along the highway was empty one recent evening, save for soldiers filling up a truck. Not even the station workers were present. They had moved about 500 yards up the road to watch from a distance. On the highway leaving Kharkiv in northeastern Ukraine, two gas stations directly across from each other were shredded with fragments of Shahed drones scattered around twin craters. Ribbons of twisted metal hung above the pumps, creaking in the wind. Just 10 minutes down the road, another gas station was burned down to the studs. At another, a blackened gas pump was blown backward. Peeking out of the rubble of the wrecked station building were tissue packs and a surprisingly intact mug that said in English, quote, "Coffee gets me started, Jesus gets me going." One gas station in Kharkiv, with signs of strike damage, had white cylindrical sandbags piled high at its entrance, along with a fresh-looking poster that declared in Ukrainian, quote, "During an air raid alert, the gas station closes." It also read, "Personnel leave the gas station and stay in a shelter until the end of the alert." Another station had boarded up its windows, but business carried on uninterrupted as an air raid alarm started to wail. The strikes have killed a number of people, including Maxim Oserdchuk, who had worked for the New York Times as a driver before being drafted into the Ukrainian military. He died in June in an attack on a station in the southern city of Kherson. One attack on a station in Zaporizhia killed two people on July 6th. Another killed a man in Izium on July 5th. And one in the Dnipropetrovsk, pardon my pronunciation, please, region on July 1st, claimed the life of a gas station operator. While Russia has hit Ukraine's energy infrastructure since its full-scale invasion in 2022, analysts say there was a clear shift beginning in April, soon after Kyiv ramped up its long-range strikes within Russia. Gas station after station in Ukraine started coming under attack by Russian drones. There have been at least 246 strikes on gas stations since the beginning of April, including 194 between the start of June through July 27th alone, according to Armed Conflict Location and Event Data, a nonprofit that tracks global conflict. The Russian attacks seem to come in clusters. Four stations in Poltava hit between July 24th and 25th. Three in Odessa hit overnight between July 7 and 8. Stations in Sumy, Chernihiv, Poltava, and Kharkiv all came under attack on July 3rd. 2 days earlier, five were hit in the Dnipropetrovsk region alone. Most strikes have occurred in regions near the front lines, though places further from the battlefield have not been immune, according to the ACLED and the Kyiv-based A95 Consulting Group. A95 also reported that fuel truck drivers were increasingly refusing to go to the most dangerous areas. As drivers and customers make their own risk calculations, Ukrainian officials and station operators have also made adjustments. The authorities set up mobile fueling points for residents of Trostianets in the Sumy region after strikes destroyed every gas station in the area. Some gas stations in the Donetsk region of eastern Ukraine have installed anti-drone netting. One leading chain, WOG, acknowledged that its stations had, quote, suffered some of the heaviest losses among fuel market operators. WOG has advised against leaving cars near gas stations and introduced special operating procedures this month for areas near the front lines. It ordered its stations to close between 9 p.m. and 7 a.m. to switch off outside lights at night and suspend all fueling during air raid alerts. Ukraine's Ministry of Economy did not respond to requests for comment about the economic impact of the gas station strikes. The Oil and Gas Association of Ukraine, which called the campaign an attempt to, quote, exert psychological pressure on society, said there were no price spikes at the pump or fuel shortages like those that have afflicted Russians in recent months. At first glance, it resembles the situation in Russia, but the result is radically different. Andrei Pivovarsky, the chief executive of WOG, wrote in a Facebook post, quote, in Russia, after the strikes, there are queues at gas stations, a shortage of fuel in individual regions, and interruptions with supply. But in Ukraine these days, it's the opposite. People gas up as quickly as possible at largely empty stations, then speed away. Primary elections live updates. El Sayed wins Michigan Senate primary. Dr. Abdul El Sayed, a progressive, defeated Representative Haley Stevens, a moderate, in a bitter and expensive race that had divided Democrats. Both moved quickly to project party unity. Here's the latest by Katie Gluck, Kellen Browning, and Shane Goldmacher. Dr. Abdul El Sayed, a progressive and a vocal critic of Israel, edged Representative Haley Stevens, a moderate, early Wednesday to narrowly win the Michigan Senate Democratic primary, according to the Associated Press. It was a high-profile victory for the ascendant political left, though the rancorous race was ultimately far closer than polls had suggested, with Dr. El Sayed leading by less than a percentage point Wednesday morning. Dr. El Sayed will face former Representative Mike Rogers, a Republican, in a general election clash for an open battleground seat that could determine control of the Senate. On Wednesday morning, Dr. El Sayed and Democrats from across the ideological spectrum moved quickly to project party unity after a remarkably bitter and expensive primary campaign. Speaking at a rally, Dr. El Sayed hailed Ms. Stevens as, quote, one of the most committed public servants, and said there was far more that united them than divided them. Seeking to appeal to both Republicans and Democrats, he also urged voters to support him if, quote, you believe like me that you ought to be able to afford your groceries. Ms. Stevens called Dr. El Sayed on Wednesday morning to concede the race, a spokesman for her campaign said. Quote, I love Michigan and am so proud to have put up my hand to serve, Ms. Stevens wrote on social media. Quote, I spoke with Abdul a few moments ago to offer him my full support as we work to defeat Mike Rogers this November. Throughout their primary, the question of which candidate was better positioned to win in November was a defining feature of the race. Dr. El Sayed and his allies argued that his populist rhetoric would energize voters across the political spectrum who are unhappy with the status quo, and he plainly tapped into simmering Democratic fury with the party establishment and with President Trump. But many Democratic leaders had rallied around Ms. Stevens as a centrist. Fearful that the left-wing views espoused by Dr. El Sayed, a former public health official and proponent of universal health care, could imperil the party's chances of defending a crucial open seat. The Michigan Senate primary now marks the most significant triumph for the political left this year, and the general election there could pose the movement's biggest test yet, measuring whether left-wing candidates can energize enough voters to beat Republicans in swing terrain. The Senate primary was defined by fierce debates over Israel. Dr. El Sayed overcame $60 million in outside money supporting Ms. Stevens, including about $32 million from the American-Israel Public Affairs Committee, a major pro-Israel group whose involvement became a source of frequent conflict in the contest. Elsewhere, results were mixed in closely watched Democratic primaries. In Missouri, the establishment struck back at the progressive left, with Representative Wesley Bell fending off a primary challenge from former Representative Cori Bush, a Democratic socialist. Ms. Bush, a critic of Israel and member of the so-called Squad, a group of progressive women of color in Congress, was ousted from her St. Louis seat by Mr. Bell 2 years ago and had been attempting a comeback. But progressives scored a victory in a Michigan Democratic primary that included Lansing, where William Lawrence, an organizer, beat two centrist Democrats in a House race. Here's what else the Times is covering. Michigan defeat. Representative Sri Thanadar, a second-term Democrat, lost to the Democratic Socialist challenging him. State Representative Donovan McKinney joining a wave of Democratic incumbents in Congress whom primary voters have sent packing in a surge of anti-incumbent fervor this cycle. A Pacific primary fight. Representative Marie Glusenkamp Perez, an outspoken and vulnerable centrist Democrat who faced challenges from her left and right in the state's top two primary system, advanced to a general election against a Republican in her district in southwestern Washington state. Control in Kansas. Cindy Holscher, a populist Democratic state senator, and State Senator Ty Masterson, a Trump-endorsed candidate, will battle for the Kansas governorship after winning their respective parties' nominations. The winner will replace Governor Laura Kelly of Kansas, a Democrat, who is leaving office because of term limits. Key House matchup set in Virginia. Democratic primary voters chose former Representative Elaine Luria to face Representative Jen Kiggins, a Republican, in a House race expected to be one of the most competitive in the country this fall. The district is home to several military bases, and both women are Navy veterans. You are listening to news and commentaries from the New York Times on Chris Radio. Trump's vision for AI dominance comes with major air pollution. The president's push for data centers is driving a boom in gas-burning power plants. Texas is leading the way. By Hiroko Tabuchi, who reported in El Paso, Texas, speaking with residents, officials, and industry experts. In March, a developer working on a Meta data center in El Paso applied to power the site with a gas-burning plant large enough to supply electricity to 300,000 homes. Typically, approving a big power plant might require public hearings and months of detailed vetting, but Texas environmental regulators signed off in just 20 days. They approved another project in 3 days, and an even larger data center power plant, also gas-burning, won approval in just 2 days. All without public notice. They're going

Paso facility's power plant is complete, it could emit as much planet warming carbon dioxide in a year as 360,000 gasoline powered passenger vehicles over the same period. With encouragement from the Trump administration, data center developers are building their own power plants instead of plugging into an electric grid. Nationwide, at least 82 gas-burning power plants are being built or have been proposed to power data centers, according to the Environmental Integrity Project, a nonpartisan research organization. Most were announced or granted permits within the last 18 months. If built as planned, the gas-burning plants, scattered across states including Texas, Ohio, and Wyoming, could release as much planet-warming pollution in a year as roughly half of all the passenger vehicles in the United States, according to estimates based on permits, regulatory filings, and other data compiled by the Environmental Integrity Project. They would also produce harmful pollutants, including particulate matter, formaldehyde, and smog-forming nitrogen oxides that can contribute to heart disease, asthma, lung cancer, strokes, and other ailments in people living nearby. Texas has been particularly aggressive in approving power plants to meet the needs of the data center boom, granting permits under a fast-track system that involves little public scrutiny or oversight. The state accounts for 39 of the 82 planned gas-burning plants. For data centers, the motivation to build their own power plant is simple. It can take years to connect to an electric grid, and data centers face growing pressure to generate their own power so they don't tap into local grids and drive up electricity prices. Hunger for gas power among data center owners is so great, Elon Musk this spring bought a company that specializes in rapid deployment gas and diesel turbines. While on the campaign trail in October 2024, President Trump said, quote, "I'm an environmentalist. I want clean air and clean water," end quote. 4 months later as president, he launched a historic weakening of environmental protections dating back more than a half century. It's a strategy endorsed by the president. Quote, "I'm telling them they can build their own plant," President Trump said in February during his State of the Union address. Quote, "They're going to produce their own electricity." And last month, he doubled down. Speaking at the White House, Mr. Trump said that rapidly building more fossil fuel-burning power plants was essential to America's AI race with China, and that environmental protections should be rolled back because of that. Quote, "They built a lot of electric," he said. Quote, "They don't do environmental impact statements. They just say, you want electric? We'll build it. And they don't use too many windmills," Mr. Trump added, reflecting his well-documented disdain for wind power. In fact, China leads the world in wind energy and is responsible for more than half of total capacity. The gas-burning plants being designed to power American data centers, quote, "carry significant environmental footprints," said Jen Duggan, the executive director of the Environmental Integrity Project. Quote, "yet they're fast-tracking them." In Texas in particular, quote, "weak air pollution control permits that don't protect public health are a systemic problem," she said. With its abundant reserves of natural gas, Texas stands to benefit greatly from new power plants built to serve data centers. But even in fossil fuel-friendly Texas, a backlash about the pace is building, and the governor has called for a ban on projects in rural areas. Victoria Kahn, a spokeswoman for the Texas environmental regulator, said the plants receiving permits had been found, quote, "to be protective of human health and the environment," quote, end quote, and didn't require public notice. Andy Stone, a Meta spokesman, said the company was, quote, "committed to offsetting 100% of our electricity use in El Paso with clean and renewable energy," end quote, and that Meta, quote, "will not pass those costs on to Texans." It's not the first time a new industry has arisen demanding ever more energy. And because things are moving quickly, uncertainties remain. Some projects have hit snags, throwing into question whether they will be built as planned, said Michael Thomas, founder of CleanView, a company that tracks data center energy infrastructure. In addition, he said, companies might not release as much pollution as permits allow
because data centers don't always run at full capacity.

0: Still, the current trajectory has few historical comparisons. Quote, there's no doubt that this is going to have a huge environmental impact, Mr. Thomas said. The gas plants being built exclusively to power data centers, he said, quote, could result in tens of millions of tons of emissions that we wouldn't have otherwise seen. Historic rollbacks. While on the campaign trail in Wisconsin in 2024, Mr. Trump said, I'm an environmentalist. I want clean air and clean water. 4 months later as president, he began a weakening of environmental protections rooted in laws that date back more than a half century. The risk is an increase in air pollution, including the greenhouse gases warming the world, as well as pollutants that affect the health of people living nearby. The administration has emphasized, quote, energy dominance by promoting oil, natural gas, and coal over renewable power like solar and wind. Days after returning to office in 2025, Mr. Trump issued an executive order, quote, removing barriers to American leadership in artificial intelligence, designed to make it faster to build data centers and easier to operate them. The Environmental Protection Agency is making it easier for data centers to run certain kinds of emergency generators that burn highly polluting diesel fuel. It has proposed a sweeping rule change that would let developers start building data centers and power plants before their air pollution permits are approved. And it has exempted gas plants that supply data centers from federal limits on pollution that causes acid rain. The Trump administration has also waded into a major legal fight over data center pollution, defending Elon Musk's AI company against accusations that it is illegally running dozens of gas-burning turbines in Mississippi. To encourage construction, the Trump administration has created a temporary reprieve from the strictest pollution controls for portable generators that can be installed quickly. Smaller generators often lack advanced emission controls and use simpler designs that pollute more than standard gas turbines. Texas is where much of the action is. To speed up approvals, Texas regulators are also allowing developers to break up a large power project into smaller phases, which means each approval faces less rigorous rules. Last month, several environmental groups, including the Environmental Integrity Project, formally gave notice that they intended to sue over the practice. They sent a required legal notice to two data center developers, the EPA and Texas, alleging that the developers sought to bypass stricter pollution rules by seeking four fast-tracked permits for two power plants that will ultimately have 151 diesel-burning generators. Compared to natural gas, diesel, when burned, produces more nitrogen oxide, carbon dioxide, and sulfur oxide, as well as more particulate matter. Of the 39 new gas plants being built in Texas to power data centers, 15 have been fast-tracked under similar procedures. The state's rules allow smaller facilities to sometimes qualify for reduced pollution controls or monitoring. Smaller power plants can also avoid public comment periods, which means residents don't have an opportunity to weigh in or ask questions. Since the start of last year, the average turnaround time for these less rigorous permits for gas-burning plants linked to data centers was 18 days. In comparison, companies applying for full air permits, the category that commonly applies to more traditional power plants in the state, can expect to wait 285 days, according to the Texas Commission on Environmental Quality, the state's environmental regulator. The full permit requires, among other things, detailed engineering reviews, an examination of the potential for new air pollution, and a public notice period. These numbers are alarming, said Daniel E. Walters, a professor of law, energy law, at the Texas A&M University School of Law. Quote, there's just no feasible way to do a meaningful review of a permit application in so few days, he said. The fact that Texas is allowing large projects to be approved in smaller phases creates a legal loophole, said Thomas O. McGarrity, an administrative and environmental law professor at the University of Texas School of Law, by ignoring the cumulative environmental effects. They're building many of these units and putting them together, he said. In West Texas, an immense data campus named Poolside AI is designed to ultimately require 2 gigawatts of electricity, enough to power a city of 1.5 million households. Poolside plans to seek approval for its power generation not all at once, but in 8 phases. Its first phase received approval in just 3 days. Poolside didn't respond to a request for comment. At the Meta project outside El Paso, Meta aims to power its 1 gigawatt data center in several phases. The first 366 megawatts would come from a power plant made up of more than 800 small gas-burning generators bolted to concrete pads. The plant was approved in 20 days. The data center industry has taken note of Texas' openness to plants like these. At a seminar in March by ALL, an environmental consulting firm, specialists portrayed Texas as a premier place to build data centers with on-site power plants, even if they emit smog producing nitrogen oxide or NOx, N-O-X. Smog is a persistent problem in parts of Texas. You might be thinking, how on earth am I supposed to build a data center here? Said Andrew Hebert, the managing consultant at the firm, during a webinar at the event. Quote, engines and turbines produce a lot of NOx. It can be done in Texas, he told the group. A spokeswoman for ALL4, Stacy Shelp, said the group consistently counseled effective emissions controls and early transparent communication with communities. Approval in just 20 days. Approval in just 20 days. On an expanse of land within El Paso city limits, Meta is moving at lightning speed to build a $14 billion data center. The local utility, El Paso Electric, had previously said Meta would aim to use solar power. Instead, the developer's plan calls for gas-burning generators. El Paso frequently receives an F, as in Frank, grade, from the American Lung Association for its high number of unhealthy smog days. The swift approval of the air permit has angered many local residents, as has an 80% break on property taxes that El Paso gave Meta for building there. The tax break will last 35 years. At a city council hearing in May, people waited for hours to voice their opposition. Among them was Michael Ramirez, who had dashed to City Hall during a break as a cook at Mamacita's, a Mexican restaurant downtown. When something important is taking place, he said to the city councilors, tell us. Still, the data center has its supporters. If El Paso stops welcoming major investments, Ricardo Rivero, a member of a union representing electrical workers, said at a follow-up hearing, quote, we risk slowing the growth that has created opportunities for workers like me. Meta said the project is expected to employ more than 4,000 construction workers during the project's peak. However, local organizers have pointed out that such jobs are temporary. After the data center opens, there will be about 300 permanent positions, Meta said. That's also a point of debate in Vista del Norte, the neighborhood on Meta's doorstep. There's no good paying jobs in El Paso, said Winston Colon, a veteran who lives there, speaking at a neighborhood association meeting. A data center was progress, he said. What do we want? Another Walmart? Can't get groceries at a data center, another person at the hearing replied. In response to the backlash, the city said it would not pursue additional large data centers. Many residents demanded that the contract with Meta be canceled, but in June, the El Paso City Council rejected a motion to do that. The gas plant could potentially emit more than 1.5 million tons of greenhouse gases a year if operated at full capacity, the Environmental Integrity Project estimates. That's equivalent to the annual emissions from nearly 4 typical natural gas burning power plants, according to EPA data. Stacy Yip, a Meta spokeswoman, said the El Paso project was, quote, supporting thousands of construction and hundreds of operational jobs, generating millions in local tax revenue and supporting the digital infrastructure that El Paso businesses and families rely on every day. Meta referred questions about the generators to the company providing them. That company, Enchanted Rock, said its generators were designed to provide, quote, flexible, rapidly deployable power and met stringent emission standards. In a statement, El Paso Electric, the local utility, said it was committed to renewable energy, but that, quote, renewable generation alone cannot provide the continuous power required at this time. Rising emissions nationwide. The plans nationwide to build dozens of new gas-burning power plants come as U.S. greenhouse gas emissions, which had been declining for 2 years, are rising again. Technology companies, including Amazon and Google, that have pledged to reduce their emissions, are instead reporting an increase tied to data centers. The Trump administration has said it is leaving environmental oversight to local communities. The EPA has also been telling power plants that are not connected to the grid that they are exempt from federal limits on pollution like nitrogen oxide that cause smog and acid rain. Lee Zeldin, the EPA administrator, has made AI a top priority, meeting with Republican lawmakers to discuss data centers and energy deregulation. From day one, he said on Fox News last year, the EPA has worked, quote, to cut down barriers that have acted as a roadblock so we can bolster the growth of AI and make America the AI capital of the world. And at a forum in June, he said the federal government would get out of the way of local decisions on issuing permits for new data centers. Communities know what works best for them, Mr. Zeldin said. Chris Radio needs your feedback. We welcome your suggestions and questions about our programming and any other topics you would like to hear. 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Thank you for listening. From Opinion by Jessica Gross. The Tradwife Illusion Meets the Anti-Trump Reality by Jessica Gross, opinion writer. The first rule of influencing: always be getting more attention. It doesn't need to be good attention, because a page view is a page view, and a comment is an interaction, even if the valence of that comment is overwhelmingly negative. Nara Smith, a model and influencer who has built a following of over 12 million on TikTok through an outlandish portrayal of domestic perfection, is getting a lot of attention right now for an interview she did on the popular podcast Call Her Daddy. In the interview, she vehemently disavowed the term trad wife, insisting that people were reading into her content and life something that was never there. I'm a working mom, Smith told the host, Alex Cooper. She went on to explain that she and her husband, a fellow model, Lucky Blue Smith, have an egalitarian arrangement in which he does the dishes and half the childcare. She insisted that viewers of her content were, quote, stuck in this narrative, end quote, about retro gender roles that she didn't purposely create. But let's look at Nara Smith's content, which is all that many casual users see. Her most viral videos involve speaking in a breathy baby doll voice, unlike her normal speaking voice, making everything from gum to crackers, from scratch in an immaculate kitchen, reading the Book of Mormon, and wearing prairie dresses. This is a woman who chugged raw milk while pregnant with her fourth child, and made content with a fellow domestic content creator and Mormon mom of many, Hannah Nealman, aka Ballerina Farm. Though Smith has never identified herself as a trad wife, she seemed happy to appeal to fans of conservative politics and gender roles. Even the MAGA stalwart Katie Miller thought so. Smith's interview with Cooper was also a different tune from the one she sang in 2024 when she did an interview with GQ's Carrie Baton. Then Smith didn't seem to mind how people viewed her. Quote, "I just put content out there to inspire people. Everyone can take whatever they want to from my content," she said. She also seemed to relish making viewers mad. She and her husband joked to Baton about rage baiting their followers by cultivating a garden because it would take her bucolic scratch-made persona a step further. "I have long maintained that trad wives weren't a real-life trend. There was never any evidence that lots of young women were eager to drop out of careers and get back into the kitchen, even if trad wife content regularly went viral. There was also never much evidence that young men wanted a life of throwback gender roles either. So what's changed lately?" Even in Utah, the trad wifiest state in the union, couples are having fewer children and waiting longer to have kids, in part because the cost of living in the state is so high, the Times reported last month. The Church of Jesus Christ of Latter-day Saints is having trouble retaining young women, as are other faiths that do not allow women to have leadership roles and that emphasize female subordination and large families. The second Trump administration, which has aligned itself with narrow and cartoonish ideas of masculinity and femininity, is showing itself to be an unmitigated disaster. MAGA media in general has lost its luster, and many right-wing influencers have been struggling to retain their large audiences. Young people have turned on the right. The brothers Andrew and Tristan Tate, once kings of the manosphere, are in jail, and nobody really seems to care. It's no longer considered cool, even in an edgelord kind of way, to be tacitly embracing the Trumpian vision. It's tired, and people are sick of it. It's not cute anymore to be spending hours making Skittles from scratch when so many people can't even afford haircuts and toilet paper. Beyond the superficial politics of Smith's content, there's evidence that one-note influencers are having trouble retaining their audience because what used to get them brand deals and followers has become stale. Influencers are now having to work harder to retain attention and preserve their incomes. In an article about the influencer recession in New York Magazine, Rebecca Jennings explains, quote, "Once upon a time, influencers could post beautiful photos of their lives, their outfits, their coffee, their vacations, their children, and with enough consistency amass an audience of followers who looked to them for inspiration or escape. But now there are so many good-looking people doing the same thing, you need something to set yourself apart." She describes the pivot of an influencer named Alexia De La Rosa, who was making content in the mold of Smith and has further, quote, "exaggerated each aspect of her videos to maximize engagement." Which brings me back to Smith. While her denunciation of the term trad wife has gotten the most attention in her interview with Cooper, she also talked about struggling with postpartum anxiety and revealed the pain of seeing one of her four children through cancer treatment. She discussed how hard it was to have no time off from working, posting content as if everything had to be okay while she and her family were privately suffering. If the outcome of Smith's commentary is that we have more popular influencers who can speak honestly about the realities of working motherhood in America, that would be a wonderful shift that I would welcome. If she raises awareness about the financial and emotional costs of having a sick child in a country that is increasingly stingy with healthcare, that could help millions of people. If she reflects the truth that stay-at-home moms and working moms are not at war, but in fact, are often the same people at different points in their lives, I would love that even more. Only time will tell if Smith's new persona is genuine or if she's just another influencer with a new audience she wants to reach, riding the changing tide of public opinion and the algorithm to further fame and fortune. Want to understand this country? Look at our stuff. Welcome to My Museum of America by Emily Keegan. Defining what it means to be American today can seem like an impossible task. We are, after all, a big and unruly nation, prone to acting in extreme and contradictory ways, often at the same time. And yet, Americanness is easy to spot. It lives in our mannerisms, big smiles, and our worldview, bullish. And it is imbued in our things, the gadgets, food, tools, and household clutter that surround us. Just as the relics of ancient Mesopotamians provide insight into their way of life, who we are as a culture and as a nation can be uncovered by sifting through our giant piles of stuff. To that end, I put together a collection of 25 objects that reveal something special about us. This isn't a definitive canon. In a nation of 342.7 million individuals, no set of things could be. Instead, consider this my contribution to our favorite 250-year-old parlor game, a 25-part question answer to the question, who are we? The $4.99 Costco rotisserie chicken. They say we are a divided country. They say we have nothing in common. Right, left, urban, rural, men, women, real America, fake America. But spend a Saturday afternoon wandering the aisles of your nearest Costco, and you will quickly find that we are not so different after all. Americans want the same thing. $4.99 rotisserie chickens, $1.50 hot dogs, and a cart full of enough stuff to survive a nuclear winter. At Costco, we are one nation under God, with bulk groceries for all. The plastic lawn flamingo. As the lawn began, so did the United States. Non-native seeds arrived on ships, took to the wind, and colonized the landscape. Welcome to America, Poa Pratensis. Our lawns might be agriculturally worthless economic sinkholes, requiring hard labor and constant maintenance, but the American urge to tame the wilderness by transforming it in our own image is hard to deny. What we once called pioneering, we now call mowing the grass. The Juicy Couture Sweatsuit. Since the invention of Lycra in 1958, the American athlete and the American couch potato have worn the same pants. In a country where sloth is sinful and work holy, athleisure signals both virtue and vice, often simultaneously. In the aughts, a young Paris Hilton turned the leisure suit into a power suit by wearing Juicy Couture velour sets on the regular. It was a move that said, "I'm so wealthy, I don't even have to get dressed." With enough money in the bank, leisure itself becomes the sport. Those glutes might not be taut, but at least they are juicy. NASCAR, Chevy Impala. NASCAR, like America, is built on the promise of transformation. Cars that look like the ones in our driveways are turned into elite machines capable of doing the unthinkable. That Impala you rented at the Tucson airport? On the highway, it handled like a mattress. Souped up for the racetrack, it goes 200 miles per hour and takes curves like a racehorse. NASCAR asks us to rethink our lives as full of possibility and gives us a reason to believe in the most American fantasy. With the right pit crew, any of us can be champions. The ring light. This country has finally reached peak, quote, opinion. The modern-day pamphleteer has a, quote, get ready with me about the United States-Mexico-Canada agreement. And yes, we will tune in to watch it live. We just can't help ourselves. We the people wish to be heard, and for better or for worse, We the people wish to hear the opinions of our fellow citizens, no matter how unhinged they may be. Sometimes this leads to a nation full of tinfoil hats, but sometimes it leads to revolution. The personal injury lawyer advertisements. Every city, town, or suburb has its own deity who looms above the roadways like a god on Mount Olympus, promising to fix your trauma through the dark art of legal retribution. If you're lucky enough to live near more than one personal injury lawyer, they will fight for your love with font size puns and catchy TV jingles. The sheer number probably implies we are a nation on the brink, battered and out for blood. But it might also be proof of a successful republic. When John Adams wrote of, quote, an empire of laws and not of men, was he not dreaming of calling 1-800-GOT-PAIN? Dirty soda. This niche beverage, once popular only in Utah, has become a nationwide sensation thanks to a cadre of teetotal Mormon influencers who drink doctored up sodas instead of coffee and booze. To dirty soda non-believers, the drink is an ungodly concoction of soda pop, flavored syrup, fresh fruit juice, and cream. But to those hungry for a quick sugar fix, the dirty soda is a rush sent straight from heaven. No religious group has so significantly altered our drinking habits since American Protestants lobbied for prohibition. Temperance, as it turns out, works best when we can guzzle something else to excess. The T-shirt cannon. The T-shirt cannon merges three American obsessions: guns, sports, and freebie giveaways. It was invented by Tim Dirk, the first mascot for the San Antonio Spurs, to hype up basketball fans during commercial breaks. He understood us. We love free stuff and will happily denigrate ourselves to get it. When the Jumbotron flashes T-shirt toss, we leap to our feet, waving our arms and screaming like toddlers in the hopes that maybe tonight the myth of American meritocracy will prove true, and wealth will be lavished upon our humble selves in the form of an XL t-shirt, whacking us in the face. Crest white strips. We are not the happiest nation on earth, that would be Finland, but we are probably the smiliest. American teeth have gotten whiter, bigger, and brighter, thanks in no small part to the chemists at Procter & Gamble. While we might act like a bully on the global stage, we choose to practice smile diplomacy both at home and abroad. So when our friendly nation smiles at you, we want to make sure that you see it. Best be careful, though, we do bite. The Pizza Hut lamp. In some countries, stained glass is reserved for the holiest of spaces, grand cathedrals and stately palaces. In America, Tiffany-style glass is for everybody. Like the Little League team that shares pizza and wings after losing the championship, or the stand-up comedian who bombs at the Comedy Cellar every Friday night. When we see a stained glass lamp hanging low over a table, we know we are somewhere small d democratic. A place where everyone gets to feel fancy every once in a while. Blinged up Crocs. They have been called the ugliest shoe in the world and listed on Time Magazine's 50 worst inventions of all time, alongside Agent Orange and Ford Pinto. And yet, the Croc, the shoe Americans love to hate, will not die. These foam blobs are comfortable and indestructible, buoyant and infantilizing. A new pair of Crocs arrives as a blank canvas that begs for another innovation. Gibbets branded baubles that make your shoes truly your own. For a nation of individualists regularly lambasted for our poor taste and childish outbursts, the shoe fits. Luckily, in the right light, even ugly can be cute. And tree-shaped air freshener. The American heart beats at 65 miles per hour, except in Texas, where it goes 85. In our cars, we can be our true selves. We can eat crunch wraps without judgment, call our lovers in private, and huff the sweet perfume of little trees dangling from the rearview mirror. Vanilla aroma. Unfortunately, our cars are also destroying cities, clogging our lungs, and polluting the environment. Heck, even our air freshener can be toxic. But this is America, and here we have a word for loving something that might kill you. Freedom. See also football, red meat, and refined sugar. If it feels good, we want it, especially if it has that new car smell. I will finish this list next week. And from cooking, corn and jalapeno egg bites by Allie Slagle. These altogether sweet, salty, spicy, and silky egg bites are studded with corn, feta, scallions, and jalapeno. They're a riff on Naz Daravian's recipe, and not all rubbery thanks to cottage cheese and baking the eggs in a water bath in a low-temperature oven. You could improvise by adding cooked bacon or swapping the feta for shredded cheddar. The egg bites will keep covered in the fridge for up to 3 days and in the freezer for up to 3 months. Reheat in a microwave or a 300-degree oven until warmed through. And I think I've read this recently, but dang, it sounds so good, I'm reading it again. Ingredients. Yield 12 servings, 3 cups of water, non-stick cooking spray, 8 large eggs, 1 cup or 8 ounces of full-fat cottage cheese or whole milk, 1/2 teaspoon of kosher salt, 3/4 cup corn kernels, fresh, canned, or frozen and unthawed, 1/2 cup or 2 ounces of feta crumbled, 2 scallions thinly sliced, and 1 jalapeno thinly sliced. And I recommend removing the seeds if you don't want it to be so spicy. Preparation step 1. Heat the oven to 325 degrees. In a kettle or a medium saucepan, bring 3 cups of water to a boil. Coat 12 standard muffin cups generously with nonstick spray and place on a sheet pan. Step 2. In a large bowl, whisk together the eggs, cottage cheese, and salt until homogeneous. Pour the egg mixture into the muffin cups until 3/4 of the way full, about 1/4 cup. Top with the corn, feta, scallions, and jalapeno. Step 3. Place the sheet pan on the oven rack. Then carefully pour the hot water into the sheet pan. Bake for 20 to 25 minutes until set. Remove the muffin pan from the sheet pan and set aside for 5 minutes. Then run a knife or offset spatula around the edges of the egg bites and lift them out of the pan. Let the sheet pan cool in the oven before disposing of the remaining water. That's all the time we have today for news and commentaries from the New York Times. For Crisp Radio, this has been your reader, Emily Saunders. Broadcasting from the Chicago Lighthouse, this is Crisp Radio, your information station.
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6: This is the Wall Street Journal. Today is Wednesday, and it's the fifth day of August. I'm your volunteer reader, George Arthur. On this date in 1861, President Lincoln signs the Revenue Act of 1861, which creates the first federal income tax in the United States, 3% for incomes over $800. And in 1962, the world is shocked to learn that a major cultural icon, Marilyn Monroe, has been found dead at her L.A. home. The U.S. economy keeps putting more eggs in the artificial intelligence basket. Tech companies are spending hundreds of billions of dollars to meet AI computing needs and issuing billions of dollars of debt to help make those purchases. The rapid data center build-out is powering construction spending, hiring, and municipal revenues. Meanwhile, a stock market rally fueled on the rise of shares in chip makers and other companies benefiting from the AI boon has led to a massive increase in household wealth. That's helping to bolster consumer spending. Combined, those factors are likely responsible for roughly one-third of the nation's recent economic growth, according to Mitchell Pierce, an economist at Oxford Economics. But the strength of the economy that's drawing from the AI boom is also a vulnerability, he says. What would happen if the boom fizzled out? It's very much AI-driven economy right now, said Barclays economist Jonathan Miller. It's hard to imagine what would be anywhere as resilient without this impetus. Mapping out exactly how much strength the economy is drawing from AI is less than straightforward and prone to error. Even so, it does appear substantial. Details of last week's Gross Domestic Product report, which measures economic growth based on what the country produces, shows that business investment in AI-related categories continues to swell. Spending on software, data center construction, and computer and communications equipment were in to keep the same price pace for 12 months, it would be up to $1.5 trillion. That's compared with an annual rate of about $1 trillion 2 years ago. On Monday, the Commerce Department reported that June construction outlays on data centers reached $68.3 billion, at an annual rate up $21.5 billion from a year earlier. Outlays on all other private construction, everything from houses to shopping centers to hospitals, fell by $101.6 billion over the same period. Also on Monday, comments included in the Institute for Supply Management July Manufacturing Report reported a robust AI-related demand. Not all of the tech-related spending went to AI. Some of it was devoted to buying computers that sit on white-collar workers' desks, for example. On the other hand, the AI build-out is also pouring money into other capital spending categories, like backup generators and cooling systems. A chunk of what's going on into the build-out, like memory chips, is imported, so some AI spending does not directly boost U.S. production, and therefore GDP. In the first 5 months of this year, for example, the U.S. imported about $90 billion in computer equipment, semiconductors, and other electronic components from Taiwan. That's compared with about $20 billion in the first 5 months of 2024. Also, inflation is eating away at the value of AI spending. Surging chip prices mean buyers simply aren't getting as much bang for their buck as they used to. Even so, Oxford's Pierce estimates that AI investment alone has been behind nearly a quarter of the growth in gross domestic product recently. The AI-boosted stock market is the other big source of support. In the first quarter, U.S. household net worth reached $174 trillion, according to the Federal Reserve. They say that's an increase of $13 trillion from a year earlier that was mostly due to stock gains. Since then, the broad S&P 1500 index has risen by about 15%, so net worth is likely trillions of dollars higher now. These gains have been driven largely, in part, by enthusiasm for AI. When people's net worth increases, they spend more freely. Estimates of these wealth effects vary, but economists generally think that for every dollar in stock market wealth gained, people will spend a few cents more. The spending from higher-income consumers who hold the bulk of stocks benefits the most. Without the investment boom, I think it's pretty clear the economy would be running cooler, Pierce said. To be sure, AI might be sucking up so many resources that it's actually crowding out other parts of the economy. For example, resources that are being taken up by data center construction, land, materials, skilled labor, might otherwise be put to other use. You can't just take out AI and leave everything else unchanged, said J.P. Morgan Chase economist Michael Feroli. The activity and the financial exuberance associated with AI might be squeezing out other activity. AI is also feeding into inflation, cutting into consumers' spending power. The iPhone 18 Pro coming out in September might cost less if it weren't for a jump in memory chip prices. For now, and despite recent selling of some AI-related stocks, the AI spending boom looks likely to continue. Analysts now estimate the capital spending at 5 of the so-called hyperscalers, Alphabet, Amazon.com, Meta Platforms, Microsoft, and Oracle, will come in at nearly $4 trillion over the 4 years ending in 2029. That information is coming from FactSet. That's over $300 billion more than what they estimated about a month ago. Real trouble in the stock market could disrupt the story. So too could problems in the debt markets that are helping to fund the boom. Barclays estimated that bond issuance at the 5 hyperscalers in AI entrant SpaceX will come to $285 billion this year versus about $109 billion last year. AI is touching so many things, said Miller from Barclays. A lot of the economy is kind of banking on continued strength from the build-out. For two decades, Kimberly Clark has scoured the earth for a material that could replace wood fiber in making paper. The maker of Scott paper towels, Cottonelle toilet paper, and Huggies diapers now says it has made a breakthrough. Paper-based products of the future, the company said, could be made with Hesper aloe, a plant that has long, pointy leaves and grows in arid climates. Fiber from the plant can be used to make paper towels, toilet paper, and other products that are both stronger and softer than wood-based equivalents. That information coming executives from Kimberly Clark. If production reaches scale, it could be cheaper and less environmentally damaging than cutting down trees, they say. We call it our Goldilocks discovery, said Craig Statchief, the company's top research and development officer. The company planned to announce its findings later today. Kimberly Clark describes its continuing efforts to commercialize the findings as a moonshot, and the executives caution that there's a long research runway ahead. Still, they expressed hope that this plant could help them reach a previously stated ambition to eventually stop using fibers from natural forests in their products. The company is one of the biggest makers of paper-based products in the entire world. Kimberly Clark said it's the first to do substantial research on Hesper aloe, and it thinks more than 30 patents are related to its findings. A viable alternative to wood fiber would be a scientific breakthrough that could reshape the customer product's landscape. If the plant delivers on the promise that Kimberly Clark researchers say it might have, it would be a blow to the companies that earn billions each year harvesting the trees that are used to make wood fiber and make the world's paper products. A significant portion of that comes from the boreal forest of Canada and across Scandinavia, And of course, the United States is a big supplier. An alternative to wood fiber would also be an environmental breakthrough. Reduced demand for wood would leave more trees able to suck up carbon emissions. Currently, bamboo and recycled paper are the primary alternatives to traditional wood fiber and paper-based products. Many American shoppers find them to be less plush or too rough for products like paper towels and toilet paper. Kimberly Clark so far has invested about $250 million in research on Hesper Aloe and to develop the technology that would allow it to be used to make future products. The company says it will take multiples of that sum to commercialize their discovery. The company is accelerating its research, they say, building a pilot facility in Yuma, Arizona, that's collaborating with farmers and technical experts in Arizona, California, and elsewhere to further evaluate Hesper Aloe's viability as a commercial crop. Compared with other crops grown in the U.S. Southwest, it requires less water to cultivate, another potential benefit in a region where water is lots of times scarce. The findings about Hesper Aloe stem from work that Kimberly Clark began 20 years ago when it assembled what it called a tiger team to start thinking about the future of fiber, said a senior research manager at Kimberly Clark and one of the first members of the team. As it started its work, the team compiled a list of 70 candidates for potential new sources of fiber. They examined agricultural residues like wheat straw and leftover corn. Even chicken feathers, seaweed, and algae were on the list. "We tried to pulp everything from wood straw to bamboo," said the company's top executive for strategy, "everything." When the researchers began examining potential alternatives to wood fiber, cost and scale were critical considerations. They said those factors were roadblocks for other materials they considered. The researchers do not know exactly what it will cost to cultivate, harvest, transport, and process Hesper Aloe into a pulp at scale, but they say early signs are that the cost would compare favorably with wood. One of the first clues of Hesper Aloe's suitability came when they saw the plants growing in an abandoned Arizona State test crop facility. This was on desert land, unattended for years, they remember, and they said it was thriving, a sign that it could be a durable crop. When Kimberly Clark studied it, the length of the fibers and their slender diameter stood out. The combination suggested the plant would offer both softness and strength when used in hygiene products. Further research confirmed their suspicions, and the researchers had found a rapidly renewable nature fiber source. Sanchev says, "We've generated enough data thus far to feel encouraged, confident, and excited about the potential that this might have for our portfolio." The Yuma facility is slated to open next year. Xi Jinping doesn't like weak money. He feels that soft money is, at least to him, a loss of face, a sign of weakness he'd rather not project to the world. And yet, by the reckoning of one of the most respected currency hands in Washington, China's currency is between 20 and 30% below its true value. That's the paradox at the center of this week's column. Now, this column is written about things in China and will be a weekly feature in the Wall Street Journal. Mark Sobel, a former senior U.S. Treasury official who spent decades in international monetary policy and later represented the U.S. at the International Monetary Fund. He's a chief economist at the Independent Official Monetary and Financial Institutes Forum, and he spoke with us about why the cheapness of Chinese money baked into the structure of the Chinese economy. Economists have been saying a country's current account balance is just a difference between how much it saves and how much it invests. China saves an enormous amount, partly because its financial system is built that way, and partly because households facing a threadbare social safety net sock away any cash they can for old age and illness. The so-called iron rice bowl isn't what it used to be, he puts it. All that saved money gets funneled by state-owned banks into state-owned enterprises and favored industries, like artificial intelligence, semiconductors, and electric cars, to keep production humming, whether or not anybody at home is actually buying what's being made. Some of the output is genuinely impressive. But much of it is what Chinese officials now call involution. Companies and local governments locked in a race to keep factories running long after it stops making economic sense, just to hit growing targets or preserve jobs. Either way, production collides with weak domestic demand, held back by low confidence, near zero inflation, and a housing bust. The surplus has to go somewhere, exports. By Sobel's calculation, Chinese manufacturing export surplus alone now tops 10% of Chinese GDP, feeding the trade tensions many economists call China Shock 2.0. Run current account numbers through the IMF exchange rate framework, he says, and you land with a striking conclusion. The yuan is 20 to 30% undervalued. Yes, the yuan has firmed up this year, but his second point punctures some of that excitement. Look at the real inflation-adjusted exchange rate, and the currency is still down roughly 15% since 2022. Here's a trick that's easy to miss. If U.S. inflation runs at 3% and China's is near zero, then an even currency par that doesn't move at all is quietly handing China a roughly 3% competitiveness gain every year. Standing still when your inflation is near zero, it's a form of getting stuff cheaper. What drove the yuan higher this year? A mix, says Sobel, a current account surplus, a weaker dollar as Trump talked it down, and a slow climb in exporters, sensing Beijing was comfortable with the rise brought on by their dollar earnings home instead of parking them offshore. That herd behavior cuts both ways. Exporters hoard dollars when the yuan fails and pile it back up when it rises. There's also a lively debate on how much Chinese state banks are managing the pace behind the scenes. Nobody, he concedes, knows how large that effect is. And the reporter says, here's where my own reporting adds a wrinkle to the economics. Xi's aversion to a weak yuan isn't about rebalancing toward consumption. It's about face and geopolitics. I remember early last year, right after Trump returned to the White House threatening fresh tariffs, when China's central bank found itself in a genuine bind. Officials knew that a weaker yuan would cushion exporters against tariffs, just as it had in the first U.S.-China trade war. But they also knew that their boss did not like soft currency. Managing that contradiction was, by multiple accounts, exhausting inside the People's Bank of China. Then came Trump's serial walkbacks, the taco pattern, as traders called it. Tensions eased, and the yuan stabilized and firmed. People inside the PBOC, I'm told, breathed a sigh of relief. Now, where does the money in China go? Sobel does not expect a dramatic reevaluation, just that Beijing has delivered so far. Slow, cautious appreciation, calibrated to preserve stability above all. Because the currency starts so undervalued, Beijing has considerable room to let it rise without hurting competitiveness, a useful cushion as Washington and Brussels both lose patience with Chinese exports. What Beijing isn't doing, he argues, is showing any appetite to fix the underlying machine, namely China's problematic growth problem, the savings glut, the state-directed investment, the export dependency that helps keep the yuan cheap and competition low in the first place. So, the pattern holds for now. Exports keep doing the heavy lifting, trade tensions keep simmering, and the boost to household consumption that a much stronger yuan would provide is out of reach. A cheap currency isn't a bug in China's growth model, it's a feature. And Xi's personal taste for a stronger-looking yuan isn't enough on its own to change that. Missouri residents went to the polls on Tuesday on whether or not to phase out their state income tax and allow lawmakers to expand sales taxes, one of several ballots this year that will help shape a growing divide in red state, blue state income tax policy. Republican-led states have been racing each other to cut or eliminate individual income tax, while some blue states are attempting to raise income tax on the wealthiest residents, usually on annual income.

Missouri must slash the income tax to compete with other states that have done so. Missouri House Speaker John Patterson, a Republican, said he wanted to avoid the risk of being left behind. The Missouri Budget Project thinks tank estimates that the state sales tax collectors would need to increase from $3.3 billion to $11.8 billion annually to fill the gap. That would mean potentially tripling Missouri's general sales tax rate from the current 3% to 10.7%, or significantly expand the type of purchases on which sales tax is levied in Missouri, the group said. Roughly two dozen Republican-led states have lowered their top income tax rates since 2020. Mississippi and Oklahoma, among others, put themselves on paths to completely eliminate personal income tax. South Carolina is setting a course this year to drop its top income tax rate to 1.99%. Several states, including Kentucky and West Virginia, have triggers in place that could theoretically eliminate their individual income taxes, according to Jared Wallach, senior fellow at the Tax Foundation. He says, though in practice it's not clear that the triggered reductions would take them that far. Democratic-controlled states are moving the opposite way, pushing to increase taxes on top earners to combat income inequality and plug budget holes expected from Republican cuts in federal health and nutrition assistance programs. In March, Washington State enacted a 9.9% tax on any income over $1 million, which will be used to fund child care programs, free school meals, tax credits for working families, and tax breaks for small businesses. Washington previously lacked any state income tax. In April, Maine adopted a new 2% surcharge on annual incomes over $1 million. In Colorado, a coalition of progressive groups is collecting signatures for a possible November ballot measure that would scrap the state's flat income tax and establish a graduated system, raising taxes for people making more than $500,000 a year and lowering them for people under that level. And in California, the Democratic Party has endorsed a proposed billionaire tax, which would levy a one-time 5% tax on the wealth of those with net worths more than $1 billion. Supporters say it would raise some $100 billion to help offset looming federal cuts to Medicaid. California voters will decide whether or not to approve or reject that ballot initiative come November. McDonald's is shaking up its U.S. business, picking a new leader to help boost sluggish domestic sales and improve service and quality at the world's biggest burger chain. The company on Tuesday appointed Sky Anderson president of its U.S. business, succeeding Joe Ellinger, who had held the role since 2019. It marked a rapid advance for Anderson, a 26-year veteran of the company who was named U.S. Chief Operating Officer in April after serving in a global business role. McDonald's Chief Executive Chris Kempinski said on Tuesday that the changed U.S. business did not meet expectations during its most recent quarter, with inconsistent performance at restaurants. The chain's World Cup promotion did not generate as many sales as hoped, he said, and its shopping value offerings didn't pay off. Market did not fully hit the mark, he said in an investor call, and service times increased when the company tried to roll out too many initiatives at the same time, from new beverages to K-pop Demon Hunter meals. Anderson, in her new role, will focus on resetting the company's values and marketing in the United States. Kempinski said, we have some work to do. McDonald's on Tuesday said U.S. same-store sales increased 0.8% in the 3 months ending June 30th, meeting Wall Street analysis forecast, but behind the chain's pace of domestic growth in the past year. U.S. guest counts fell during the quarter, and the company said check growth and sales of more higher-priced items did help. McDonald's shares rose 1% in morning trading. The Golden Arches have been working to win back customers as Americans have tightened their spending in the past 2 years, particularly lower-income consumers. The company has rolled out a series of deals while introducing new items like dirty sodas and other high-margin beverages. For its second quarter, McDonald's reported revenue was $7.1 billion, about $30 million lower than analyst expectations.
The company reported net income of $2.36 billion,

up 5% from last year's period, and adjusted earnings of $3.38 per share, outpacing analyst expectations. Spotify technology shares slid on Tuesday after the company reported increased cost for its new AI-powered features like its streaming app and forecast slightly lower subscriber growth than Wall Street had expected. In the second quarter, the company reached a milestone of 30 million premium subscribers while increasing revenue by 14% year after year. Spotify added 7 million premium subscribers in the second quarter, bringing its total to 300 million and beating the company's prior guidance by a million. It boosted increases across all its global regions. The Swedish auto streamer monthly active user growth grew by 12% year after year to 777 million, falling short of its prior guidance by a million. Overall, the company added 16 million users during the quarter. Revenue was about 4.78 billion euros, equivalent to 5.5 billion, up 14%. Net income was 545 million, or 3 euros and 61 cents a share, compared with 86 million loss a year earlier. Spotify executives have said the company is moving into an era of AI generation, including recommendations and features like personal podcasts based on user interest. It's developing a new AI-powered tool that lets music fans make remixes and cover songs within the app. The company announced that it reached a licensing agreement with Merlin, which represents independent music labels, for the AI tool. The deal allows artists to opt out or opt in to participating in the remixing tool. Spotify already has similar agreements with the Universal Music Group. Stocks are rallying amid strong earnings and comments by Treasury Secretary Scott Bessent about a deal with Iran to open the Straits of Hormuz, saying it could come today or tomorrow. The Dow Jones Industrials jumped 1,000 points, trading in record territory for the second straight day. The S&P 500 rose 2% and also poised to hit a record. The NASDAQ Composite surged more than 2%. Earnings were in focus. Strong results from Caterpillar helped pull stock indexes higher. Overseas, oil majors Saudi Aramco and BP profited from higher oil prices. Crude oil prices resumed their recent decline. We'll take a break here, and we'll come back with more Wall Street Journal features for you.

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1: I'm George Archer with more news and information for you from the Wall Street Journal here on Wednesday, August 5th. In 1858, the transatlantic telegraph cable was completed. It went into use, but sadly, it failed just weeks after it went online. Finally, in 1866, a reliable connection was established. Not long ago, when Florida real estate investor Carolyn Ridgway prepped a house for sale, all new kitchen appliances were a must. Times have changed. Buyers today want the lowest price possible, she said. So when she recently pondered what to do with an aging but functional Whirlpool refrigerator, she decided not to spend $600 or more replacing it. Instead, she made it look practically new with $30 of paint. If we can save money on our end and still have it look good and be appealing to the buyer, that's what we've got to go with, she said. Her thrifty calculus help explain what trouble is circling at Whirlpool, America's appliance-making giant. The company, in recent years, abandoned its global-spanning ambitions to focus on the more profitable Americas, primarily the United States. That tied its fortunes to the domestic housing market in a slump for 3 years and counting. Slow home sales hurt appliance manufacturers because people typically buy expensive refrigerators and washing machines when they're moving or remodeling. Otherwise, they buy only when the old ones break, and those duress purchases tend to be much cheaper. Whirlpool's revenue and profits have slid since the pandemic, and that trend continued in the second quarter. Net sales dropped nearly 7% year after year, while the company took an adjusted loss of 21 cents a share. Both figures were an improvement over the first quarter, however, and Chief Executive Mark Bitzer said it was an indication that Whirlpool's comeback strategy, centered on new products, higher prices, and lower cost, is starting to bear fruit. I would take the second quarter as a very early but encouraging sign. We're on track to recovery, he said. For much of its 115-year history, Benton Harbor, Michigan-based Whirlpool was the big fish of appliance makers, gobbling up rivals from Argentina to Poland. That gave it heft to compete globally with companies like Sweden's Electrolux and South Korea's LG and Samsung. By 2025, half of the company's net sales came from outside North America. That strategy soon unraveled. Whirlpool's Chinese operation lost money against government-favored rivals. Brexit hurt its UK business, and a full-scale invasion of Ukraine forced it out of the Russian market. Bitzer, who became the chief executive of Whirlpool in 2017, charted a new course. Following numerous board discussions, the company sold a majority stake in a Chinese subsidiary in 2021. It later turned over its European business to an entity controlled by a Turkish manufacturer. The slimmer Whirlpool hunkered down in the Western Hemisphere, where its profit margins were the highest. Last year, the company's North American unit was responsible for 65% of net sales, the largest portion in nearly two decades. Lutzer said the strategy reflects changes in global trade. The cost to serve individual markets have gone up, he said, while the advantages of having a worldwide presence have gone down. Tyson Foods has lowered its profit outlook for the year because of soaring cattle prices, which continue to weigh on the meatpacking company's bottom line. A shortage of cattle in the United States have been driving up costs for meat packers like Tyson and JBS for years, leading to steep financial losses. Tyson said its cattle costs climbed by $575 million in its latest quarter compared with a year earlier. Higher livestock costs are raising retail beef prices to record levels, curbing demand of consumers that are already stressed. Beef has not performed the way we expected, and it's not pretending otherwise, said Chief Executive Donnie King in a call with investors. For the 3 months ending the 27th of June, the company reported a profit of $182 million, up from $61 million in the same period a year earlier. On an adjusted basis, Tyson earns 99 cents a share, slightly ahead of the 98 cents expected by Wall Street analysts. Tyson, which processes 1 out of every 5 pounds of chicken, beef, and pork sold in the United States, said its quarterly sales were flat from the same period a year earlier at roughly $13.87 billion, below what analysts had expected. Monday afternoon trading, shares of Tyson were up 2.4%. Arkansas-based Tyson posted a $142 million loss in its beef division for the fiscal third quarter. The company's beef sales price rose about 12% year after year, while sale volumes fell 16%. The company said it expects to report an adjusted operating loss of $500 to $600 million for the 2026 fiscal year, compared with a prior forecast of a loss between $300 and $500 million. The Agriculture Department last month said it plans to lift more than a year-long ban on Mexican cattle imports, which historically made up about 5% of beef processed in U.S. facilities. The move is expected to help ease a cattle shortage and make it cheaper for meatpackers to buy livestock. Tyson executives on Monday said it will still take about a year before the company experiences any positive financial benefits from the reopening. Young calves are expected to begin crossing the border at the end of August, but it will take months for shipments to ramp up and cattle to be fattened before they arrive at the Tyson plants. Tyson, a bellwether for the U.S. meat industry, has leaned on the chicken business to help its profits stable over the last year. Strong demand for chicken breast and frozen nuggets and cheap livestock have helped boost its bottom line. An industry gut over the past few years has eroded profits for chicken processors, and wholesale chicken values are now down 45% during the quarter compared with a year earlier, a Tyson spokesman said. I have such a high caffeine tolerance, I announced to my partner as I cracked open a can of Celsius. These probably won't affect me at all. I'm a coffee addict, our author writes. As an Australian, it's required by law. I down 3 iced lattes daily, a habit I refuse to break, even as my bank account groans. But lately, it's become impossible to ignore the siren call of energy drinks. Walk into most grocery stores and gyms, and you'll find a wall of sleek cans with caffeine of roughly 3 espresso shots, 0 sugar, and pledges to accelerate your metabolism. These aren't the monsters or Red Bulls of gas stations and skydivers. Dynamite wrapped in chic pastels, they provide ammunition for a day of pulverizing emails and crushing reformer Pilates. As a culture obsessed with optimization, these drinks are here to help you max everything while embracing wellness vibes. The cans of Celsius say live fit. Bloom, another energy drink, promises to make you bloom into your best self. These days, you're as likely to see a clean-living West Virginia girl clutching a can of rocket fuel as you are a BMX-mounted daredevil or a nocturnal gamer. Energy drinks have been assured. At Celsius, it's a product symbol in my eyes, said Natalie Bashi, a publicist in New York. I'm like, I have a can, I'll get the job done. Energy drinks are more popular than ever. Sales were up 42% in 2025, from 2021, according to the Beverage Digest Factbook. Celsius and its sister brand, Alani, new stands for nutrition, lead a wave of trendy beverages that fit into the broader demand for functional products like protein bars and nicotine pouches. I don't think this is a fad, said Bonnie Hertog, a senior analyst covering beverages at Goldman Sachs. Aside from a regrettable Red Bull vodkas in college, I've never consumed energy drinks. But the one thing I love more than coffee is winning, and I worked up the growing hyper-efficient millennials were getting a leg up on me. So for a week, I decided to trade my beloved lattes for cans, a large range of brands. In a week, I drank 16 and a half. By midweek, I had nearly lost my mind. If you're recruiting someone to sell a wellness product, my gym instructor would be an excellent choice. Tanned, toned, twinkle in his eye, he looks like he should be handling out things of an excellent choice. Maybe bachelor roses, for example. So when, class after class, I saw this picture of Vitality sipping a sparkly kiwi guava cellulose, I thought only half jokingly, maybe that will turn me into that. The only sense to start it with his preferred flavor, I took a swig and was struck by the jaw-clenching sweetness. It invoked kiwis and guavas like Twizzlers do strawberries. After all, my teeth felt a little fuzzy. But I was buzzing. The caffeine hit me harder than coffee does. I could have cartwheeled down the corridor. Instead, I typed some emails very quickly. I assumed I could drink one Celsius for every double shot latte I typically consume. Nope, they're too loaded with caffeine. A 12-ounce can of Celsius, or Alani Nu, contains 200 milligrams, a little less than two Red Bulls and five Diet Cokes, and about 50 to 80 milligrams more than each one of my lattes. Celsius labels do not state to drink more than two a day. There's a lack of education about the impact of these on our bodies, said Ann Stevens, a sports and eating disorder dietitian. An associate professor of clinical medicine at Weill Cornell Medicine, Dr. Rina Kumar, said most healthy adults can consume up to 400 milligrams of caffeine every day. Research supports the idea that coffee does not just make us more alert, it does have anti-inflammatory, neuroprotective, and metabolic benefits too. We have about 50 years of safety data on coffee, she said. We have excellent marketing data on Celsius. If you hadn't heard, these do not contain a scrap of sugar. They're spiked with sucrose, the artificial sweetener that, according to the Food and Drug Administration, is about 600 times, yeah, that's right, sweeter than table sugar. Nutrition labels do not disclose their quantities. But this year, federal health officials recommended limiting intake of artificial sweeteners. New guidelines accompanying the government report citing research that linked sugar substitutes for conditions like cardiovascular disease and type 2 diabetes. If you also drink these solely for energy and not some other supposed wellness benefit, they deliver. On several occasions, I felt my brain had been elbowed awake. Admittedly, this was often tempered by a headache, which Kumar said may have been triggered by a variation in caffeine dose from my usual coffee order, and slightly sore teeth. I'm a sleepy guy, and I experienced several nasal drips hours after drinking these, like I do with coffee. I had no trouble sleeping. Two particular drinks made me feel like my preppy gym instructor. Joggy's solar mango flavor was refreshing, like slightly flavored sparkling water. It was the rare drink that contained sugar from fruit juice instead of sucrose. My favorite Celsius, the not-too-sweet peach mango green tea, put springs in my sneakers when I downed it before a run. One afternoon throughout the week, I realized why people get hooked on these. After crushing two cellulose in 4 hours, I received myself into a state that could be called euphoric. I had no idea what flavor the Vibe One was evoking, besides really, really red and really, really sweet. By the time I'd finished it, I couldn't have cared less. I was on the moon. I soared through a pitch meeting. It wasn't exactly jittery, but I was able to open my eyes extra wide. I swear my hair got bigger, too, but that might have been just a coincidence. A few days later, I was back on planet Earth sipping lattes. I ditched the cans not because I'm an angel about what I ingest, but I missed the taste of coffee and the way it makes me feel. We're not talking about Evel Knievel here. For a guy who works from a swivel chair, I'm basically functioning maxing already. J.P. Morgan Chase says it's investing $750 billion through 2035 as part of an initiative to support home ownership in the United States. The nation's biggest bank says it plans to provide financing for 1 million affordable housing units and will help 500,000 people buy homes. The investment is part of the company's broader America Dream initiative that plans to support small business, broaden access to health care, and other economic priorities. An affordable and resilient housing market is essential to driving economic growth that increases opportunity, said Michelle Herrick, head of commercial real estate for J.P. Morgan. Morgan also says it plans to increase its current level of mortgage lending by more than 40%. The bank says it also plans to provide loans to 200,000 first-time home buyers. The company's American Dream initiative will also support new housing affordability laws passed by Congress in June that speed up federal environmental reviews for certain housing projects and remove restrictions on building manufactured homes and other measures. The law went into effect last month, despite the president's refusal to sign it. J.P. Morgan said it also carved out funding specifically for housing projects in San Francisco. The bank is providing nearly $200 million in financing for a 342-unit residential building on the San Francisco waterfront. The initiative has the backing of Chief Executive Jamie Dimon, who said he was worried about the future of the American economy and wealth inequity. The bank said in March it would also lend small businesses up to $80 billion over the next 10 years through loans and support for community-oriented banks and investment funds. Taiwan is opening up about a long-concealed U.S. military training while Americans note their cooperation with the island, sending a message to China that ties are strong despite commitments by the president that appeared to put the relationship in jeopardy. Taiwan's military collaboration with the U.S. is far closer than you might imagine, said Defense Minister Wellington Koo. He was speaking to a small group of reporters, making a rare recognition of the secret American role in helping Taiwan strengthen its defense and deter China. Beijing claims the Democratic Island as its own and has not ruled out the use of force to seize control. The U.S. is committed by law to provide the island with the means to defend itself, selling billions of dollars of weapons to Taiwan. The public sees only the arms sales, but in fact it's multifaceted and involves so much more, Koo said on Friday. Through military exchanges, we have been learning so much practical combat experience from the United States. The Pentagon and the U.S. Pacific Command say they have no comment. Koo added that Taiwan's planning for potential conflict with China does not include U.S. military intervention. Training troops on Taiwan is a sensitive issue that both sides have long kept in the shadows to avoid potential retaliation from Beijing. Even maritime cooperation and law enforcement have been a touchy subject. But in the American Institute in Taiwan, the de facto U.S. Embassy in Taipei released a photo last week of Taiwanese and U.S. Coast Guard cutters sailing in tandem. Trump's remark following a Beijing summit with Chinese leader Xi, specifically not wanting to travel 9,500 miles to fight a war, have raised concerns in Taiwan about the credibility of U.S. commitments, said David Sachs, Council of Foreign Relations Fellow for Asia Studies. He said, the fact is, despite talk of deterrent between Washington and Beijing, Chinese coercion of Taiwan has only increased since Trump's meeting. President Trump's statement gave further momentum to the skepticism that has been growing in recent years among Taiwanese regarding the trustworthiness of the United States. In an interview that aired after Trump left Beijing, the U.S. president called $14 billion U.S. arms package for Taiwan a very good negotiating chip with China. It remains unclear whether or not the White House will approve the arms sale. Making public some aspects of the U.S.-Taiwan security cooperation, such as joint Coast Guard patrols, is an attempt to combat these narratives and restore faith in the United States, said Sachs, who previously worked at the AIT office on political military affairs. Say, man, you got a joint? A stoner, played by Matthew McConaughey, asked a high schooler in Richard Linklater's Dazed and Confused, which was released in 1993, but set back in 76. When the kid answers no, McConaughey replies, "It'd be a lot cooler if you did." For 60 years or more, marijuana was the counterculture's drug of choice. Today, it's gone mainstream. Many Americans now prefer getting high to getting buzzed. New data from the National Survey on Drug Use and Health find that 21.4 million people are using marijuana daily, or almost daily, compared with 19.9 million cigarette smokers and 17.2 million alcohol drinkers. Marijuana use is especially booming among 18 to 25-year-olds. Alcohol is still far more popular overall, but not as much as it used to be. Frequent alcohol use, daily or near daily, has dropped 24% since 2021, while frequent cannabis use, including smoking and edibles, has risen 21%. Legalization is a big reason for shifting norms. Most Americans now live in states where recreational use of marijuana is legal. Public support for legislation has surged in the past two decades. Pot is easier than ever to get. And in April, the Trump administration moved both FDA-approved marijuana products and state-licensed medical cannabis to Schedule 3 of the Controlled Substance Act, making it easier for doctors to prescribe the drug and researchers to study it. The administration is also expanding the process to consider moving all marijuana products to Schedule 3. While alcohol's reputation has taken a hit, many now see cannabis as a healthier indulgence. "I think marijuana is far better for you than alcohol," said Joe Rogan on his podcast last year, arguing for legitimate medical uses, legitimate biological uses, and saying that it relieves stress. "It's considered less toxic than drinking, as well as less addictive and less likely to contribute to violent behavior." U.S. Centers for Disease Control and Prevention does not have a mortality category for cannabis overdose. Advocates enjoy smoking, and they say that involves fewer calories than drinking, unless high THC products give you the munchies, and that doesn't leave a hangover. Stoners these days are not only smoking joints in cars like in Dazed and Confused, although that habit certainly hasn't disappeared. Now it's increasingly popular to enjoy cannabis-infused beverages, which include seltzers, teas, lemonades, and mocktails, with varying blends of THC and CBD depending on the desired vibe, social, relaxation, sleep, focus. Cannabis gummies are all the rage with young people, offered in fun colors and flavors, reminiscent of Sour Patch Kids. Gwyneth Paltrow, Seth Rogen, Mike Tyson, and other celebrities have invested in products or launched their own. Some fitness gurus are microdosing to enhance the workout experience. But advocates guide past the health risk. Long-term cannabis consumption is linked to reduced activation in brain regions responsible for things like attention, decision-making, and memory. For those who start young, chronic use leads to an average permanent IQ loss of 5.5 points, and you do not get them back when you quit. One meme criticizes pop's popularity by suggesting the slow-paced Middle Ages was defined by stoner societies. Cannabis was actually common in said medieval European and Middle Eastern cultures. By contrast, the memes claim, bustling resistance area cities were alcoholic societies. Of course, binge drinking also harms productivity. The fear is that weed frenzy will produce a generation of bleary-eyed slackers who are not capable of doing more than a medieval peasant. The cannabis being consumed today is much stronger than in the past. In the 60s through the 80s, the THC content was less than 2%. Now, the cannabis industry has developed strains of marijuana with THC concentrations as high as 28%. The rise in marijuana usage has social side effects. Studies of high schoolers and college students found that solo marijuana use was more common than solo alcohol consumption. While drinking is built around a group ritual like happy hours and dinner parties, nearly a third of marijuana users prefer doing it alone, a risk factor for depression. Of course, there are plenty of solitary drinkers and plenty of potheads who would love to pass the stuff around with friends. But it makes sense that the weed is so trendy when young people are socializing less. It's hard to say whether pot's popularity has peaked. As with any movement that gains steam so quickly, today's drug of choice could give way to another counterculture. The perception of marijuana as risk-free will inevitably fade as the next crop of youngsters rebel. Every generation has its favorite vice. Procter & Gamble will buy the supplement company Thorne for $3.8 billion, boasting the giant's presence in the beauty and wellness industry. According to P&G's chief executive, the deal will help the company build its portfolio in an area where it feels demographers are on their side. For example, definitely one of the areas we're looking at is much bigger in growing beauty and health. Thorne sells supplements, including creatine, prenatal vitamins, hormone supplements, and other products. It has been owned by a private equity firm. Consumer companies have been looking to increase their reach into wellness products, an area that Americans are increasingly willing to spend even amid tighter budgets. Unilever bought the vitamin company Gurun's earlier this year, adding to a stable of beauty and wellness brands, including Dove Soap and K18 Healthcare. Pfizer reported better-than-expected second-quarter earnings as rising sales of drugs for cancer and heart disease helped offset steep declines for COVID-19 products. The company slightly raised the bottom end of its forecast range for a full-year 2026 revenue. Pfizer shares were largely unchanged in pre-market trading. Toyota Motors raised its annual earnings forecast, creating a weaker yen and smaller impact from the Iran war, and unveiling more than a $6 billion buyback as quarterly net profit rose sharply. You've been listening to News and Commentary, published in the Wall Street Journal. I'm your volunteer reader, George Arthur. We hope you have a very nice day.

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2: Shireen Jahangir certainly made an impression on the judges and audience when she appeared on the Britain's Got Talent TV show. Shireen is a 14-year-old blind singer from North London in the UK. She performed Salvation by Gabriel Alpin and got four yeses from the judges. The singer became blind at the age of 9 after gradually losing her vision from the age of 5. Taking to the stage on Britain's Got Talent, Shireen told the judges, "Music is my vision." Shireen's parents realized that she had a serious eyesight problem when she was dressed up as a pirate at age 5, and when a patch covered her right eye, she could no longer play, because all vision had already gone from her left. 4 years later, she lost all vision in her right eye. Shireen has been inspired by her idol, Andrea Bocelli. They met in October 2018, when the blind superstar was in Britain to perform at Princess Eugenie's wedding, and he wanted to meet Shireen. Shireen said, "Andrea and I had an instant connection, because we were both blind and have an immediate understanding of facing the same kind of difficulties. He gave me advice, which was, never give up, never stop singing."
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As of July 24th, 2,318 confirmed measles cases have been reported in the United States in 2026. This is an increase of 58 cases since the last report. Among these, 2,302 were reported by 45 jurisdictions. Three more jurisdictions since the last report. A total of 16 measles cases were reported among international visitors to the United States. There have been more measles cases to date in 2026 than in all of 2025. There have been 35 new outbreaks reported in 2026, one more than in the last report. And 93% of confirmed cases are outbreak-associated. 782 from outbreaks that have begun in 2026, and 1,371 from outbreaks that began in 2025. An outbreak is defined as three or more related cases. For the full year of 2025, a total of 2,289 confirmed measles cases were reported in the United States. Among these, 2,263 cases were reported by 45 jurisdictions. A total of 26 measles cases were reported among international visitors to the United States. In 2025, there were three measles deaths. There were 48 outbreaks reported in 2025, and 90% of confirmed cases are outbreak-associated. For comparison, 16 outbreaks were reported during 2024, and 69% of cases were outbreak-associated. As of July 24th, 1,947 lab-confirmed cases of cyclosporiasis were reported in the United States. At least 98 people have been hospitalized. Cases were reported by 38 states. These people became sick after eating food in the United States and did not report any travel during the 14 days before they got sick. Sick people ranged in age from 2 to 95 years, with a median age of 44, and 56% were female. Of note, the cases include people who traveled to states involved in the outbreak in the 2 weeks before their illness began and ate at Taco Bell. The true number of sick people in this multi-state outbreak is likely higher than the number reported, and the outbreak may not be limited to the states with known illnesses. This is because some people recover without medical care and are not tested for cyclospora. In addition, recent illnesses may not yet be reported, because it can take as long as 6 weeks to determine if a sick person is part of a cyclospora outbreak. States in the outbreak may report different illness counts on their websites, as they may also include probable illnesses. CDC and FDA are only reporting laboratory-confirmed cases. Burritos distributed to Costco are recalled for undeclared allergen. The USDA's Food Safety and Inspection Service, FSIS, is issuing a public health alert for a steak cilantro lime burrito product because of misbranding and an undeclared allergen. The product contains egg, a known allergen which is not declared on the product label. FSIS is issuing this public health alert to ensure that consumers with allergies to egg products are aware that this product should not be consumed. A recall was not requested because the affected product is no longer available for purchase. The steak cilantro lime burrito product was produced on June 19, 2026. The following product is subject to the public health alert. 3-pound, 2-ounce carton containing 10 individually wrapped Reds steak cilantro and lime burrito. That is on the front package label with the following production lots. All production lots begin L1SD6170 and end in the following four digits: 1503, 1535,
1606, 1639, 1717, 1750, 1831, 1908, 1954, 2031, 2108, 2130. The lot number is on the side of the package label. The individual products bear the establishment number EST46069 inside the USDA mark of inspection. These items were shipped to Costco distribution locations in Illinois, Michigan, and Minnesota. The problem was discovered by a consumer that identified the product contained in the carton of Red's steak, cilantro, and lime burrito was a different product, which contains egg, and had been incorrectly labeled. The consumer reported the issue to the producing establishment, and the establishment notified FSIS. There have been no confirmed reports of adverse reactions due to consumption of these products. Anyone concerned about an illness should contact a healthcare provider. FSIS is concerned that some product may be in consumers' freezers. Consumers who have purchased this product are urged not to consume it. The product should be thrown away or returned to the place of purchase. Cookies have been recalled because of multiple undeclared allergens. Lidl U.S. is recalling all units of Eridanus shortbread cookies with chocolate truffle coating and apricot filling in 11.6-ounce boxes with the UPC number 405-648-9125839, with foreign language ingredients and nutrition facts panel, because of undeclared wheat, soy, milk, and egg allergens. People who have an allergy or sensitivity to wheat, soy, milk, or eggs run the risk of serious or life-threatening allergic reactions if they consume these products. The products were distributed between July 15th and July 22 to all Lidl U.S. retail store locations in Delaware, District of Columbia, Georgia, Maryland, New Jersey, New York, North Carolina, Pennsylvania, South Carolina, and Virginia. No illnesses have been reported to date. This recall was initiated after foreign language packaging was discovered that did not contain English ingredients, nutrition facts, or allergen declaration. Customers with an allergy or sensitivity to wheat, soy, milk, or eggs should not consume the product. Major Rugby, a pharmaceutical manufacturer that produces levothyroxine sodium tablets, issued a nationwide recall for the common thyroid medication, according to a letter it sent to retailers. While consumers are being urged to return their medicine to the point of purchase, Major Rugby said in its letter that taking them is not likely to cause adverse health effects. Here's what you should know about the recalled products and how to identify them. Major Rugby issued a recall for 12 of its levothyroxine sodium packages, including individual packs of 10 and boxes containing 10 blister packs. The Mayo Clinic notes that levothyroxine sodium tablets are used to treat hypothyroidism, enlarged thyroid glands, and a type of thyroid cancer. The tablets, sold under the Major and Cardinal brand names, were distributed nationwide beginning in January 2025, according to Major Rugby's recall letter sent to retailers. Major Rugby said in its letter that taking the recalled medication is not likely to cause adverse health effects, though it suggests returning the tablets to the place of purchase. According to the letter and a report from the Food and Drug Administration, the recalled pills are subpotent, meaning they deliver less medication than they're supposed to. Customers should also consult their doctor or physician if they find the recalled product in their medicine cabinet. A neurotoxin concern has prompted the recall of more than 3,000 gallons of cold brew concentrate distributed by Brooklyn Roasting Company, according to the U.S. Food and Drug Administration.
Federal regulators say storage conditions may allow the formation of Clostridium botulinum toxin, which can cause a rare but serious paralytic illness called botulism. The recalled concentrate was sold to wholesale customers in New York and New Jersey, and the company says no illnesses have been reported as of July 23rd. Clostridium botulinum is found naturally in many places, but rarely makes people sick, according to the Centers for Disease Control and Prevention. Under certain circumstances, the spores made by Clostridium botulinum can make one of the most lethal toxins known to man. Conditions in which the spores can become toxic include low to no oxygen, low acidity, low sugar, low salt, a certain temperature range, and a certain amount of water. Brooklyn Roasting Company's wholesale pasteurized cold brew concentrate is affected by the recall. The concentrate was sold to business partners, not directly to stores, to customers. Cold brew served in Brooklyn Roasting Company cafes is a refrigerated product and is not part of the recall. Brooklyn Roasting Company cold brew cans are also not a part of the recall. Brooklyn Roasting Company's pasteurized cold brew concentrate was sold to business partners in New York and New Jersey, according to the FDA report. Maple Leaf Foods of Lisle, Illinois is recalling 12,036 pounds of not-ready-to-eat smoked bacon products that were imported from Canada without the benefit of import re-inspection into the United States. The USDA's Food Safety and Inspection Service announced the refrigerated smoked bacon products were produced June 9th, June 10th, June 12th, June 13th, and June 15th. The products subject to recall bear Canadian Establishment Number EST1 printed on the side of the package and Health Certificate 2026- S73297-1612 on master case boxes. This item was further distributed to grocery outlet distributors in Idaho, Oregon, and Washington. There have been no confirmed reports of illness or injury due to consumption of these products. FSIS is concerned that some product may be in consumers' refrigerators and freezers. Consumers who have purchased these products are urged not to consume them. These products should be thrown away or returned to the place of purchase. Midwest Poultry Services LP is recalling 1,589,577 dozen white shell eggs and brown cage-free shell eggs produced in Texas because they have the potential to be contaminated with Salmonella enteritidis. The eggs were produced and distributed from farms in Texas between June 6th and July 3rd and have sell or best buy dates from July 20th and August 17th. The eggs were shipped to food service and retail customers in Texas, Oklahoma, and Louisiana. They were available to customers at Kroger stores in Texas and Louisiana, Brookshire grocery stores in Texas, Oklahoma, Arkansas, Louisiana, New Mexico, and Mississippi, and other smaller retail outlets. No other Midwest Poultry Services LP products are part of the recall. The recalled eggs will have an identifying code number printed on the left or right sides of the carton in dark coding ink only. Only codes P1950 or 0840962 with a Julian date between 157 and 184 printed on the side of the carton are recalled. Consumers who purchase these products associated with this recall are urged to avoid consumption. You're listening to About Your Health on Gatewave Radio. Representative Robert Garcia, a Democrat of California, the ranking member of the House Oversight and Government Reform Committee, called on Taylor Farms to provide information about its connections with the White House
amid a parasitic outbreak potentially linked to the company's lettuce supply. Garcia wrote a letter to Taylor Farms CEO Bruce Taylor, questioning whether the company used its influence on the Food and Drug Administration's investigation into the outbreak. Evidence points to Taylor Farms products as a source of the outbreak, but reports indicated that your company may have attempted to influence the ongoing Food and Drug Administration investigation into this matter, obfuscate Taylor Farms' role in a public health crisis, and mislead customers trying to keep their families safe, Garcia wrote. The Hill has reached out to Taylor Farms for comment. In his letter, Garcia wrote that Taylor Farms had donated $1 million to President Trump's Super PAC in 2025 and donated more than $2 million to PACs tied to the president and other Republicans. Secretary of Health and Human Services Robert F. Kennedy Jr. has said that the outbreak is under control, yet that seems far from true as cases continue to rise. Garcia wrote about the FDA identifying the link between Americans falling ill with cyclosporiasis and eating lettuce from Taco Bell restaurants in five states, but noted that the FDA did not publicly identify Taylor Farms as the source of the lettuce. Reporting indicates that by that point, federal officials had already reached out to Taylor Farms, and Taylor Farms executives met privately with officials from both the White House and the FDA on the evening of July 16th to distance the company from the outbreak and cast doubt on the officials' conclusion. The FDA announced a positive cyclospora test after Taylor Farms de Mexico was publicly identified as the processing facility where the contaminated lettuce allegedly originated. But after the FDA announced that it had a false positive, Taylor Farms said it accepted the agency's apology and said it was cooperating with federal health officials. The agency later clarified that the false positive does not change the investigation's basis or the data supporting the Taylor Farms recall. Regardless of the fact that the false positive does not exonerate Taylor Farms from a role in the outbreak, and that overwhelming epidemiological data point to the Taylor Farms' involvement, Taylor Farms posted on social media that the FDA apologized to the company, a claim which FDA denied. Garcia requested a series of communications exchanged by Taylor and his company with federal agencies like the White House, the FDA, and the Centers for Disease Control and Prevention, as well as with facilities such as Taylor Farms de Mexico, related to sanitary conditions, quality control, or contamination, including but not limited to inspection, audit, risk assessment, reports, or analysis. The CDC has confirmed nearly 2,000 cases of cyclospora across nine states, but 41 state health departments have reported thousands of other infections. Those nine states are Illinois, Indiana, Kansas, Kentucky, Michigan, Ohio, Oklahoma, Pennsylvania, and West Virginia. Symptoms of the illness include watery diarrhea, loss of appetite, weight loss, cramping, and bloating. Why is tracing cyclospora hard? The foodborne illness cyclosporiasis has exploded in the United States this summer. More than 6,700 cases have been reported, and more than 11,500 potential ones have been reported to the Centers for Disease Control and Prevention by 45 states between May 1st and July 28th. The true toll is likely much higher because many people don't seek medical attention. Figuring out where all those infections came from has been a struggle. Caused by the tiny parasite, Cyclospora keratinensis, the illness commonly manifests itself as watery

worldwide for the biggest one, an outbreak affecting at least 1,947 people across 9 states that a Food and Drug Administration investigation has linked to shredded iceberg lettuce sourced from Mexico by Taylor Farms. That outbreak has resulted in 98 hospitalizations. No deaths have been reported. So far, genetic evidence to back up that finding is lacking. However, the source of the other 5 clusters is still unknown. Foodborne disease outbreaks are investigated using 3 types of data that in the U.S. are collected by local, state, and federal health agencies, including CDC and FDA. The first type is epidemiologic data obtained by asking patients what they ate, where and when, and looking for common factors. With cyclospora, that's often more difficult than with bacterial infections because the incubation period tends to be longer, about a week on average, which makes it harder for people to remember details of their diet, says Lucy Robinson, a parasitologist at the Norwegian University of Life Sciences. Using the information from patients, investigators then examine the food supply chain to find out where contaminated products might have come from. This type of detective work led FDA to conclude that the origin of the biggest multi-state outbreak was iceberg lettuce from Taylor Farms sourced and processed in Mexico that was served in multiple Taco Bell franchises but also sold in Stars. Taylor Farms initiated a recall of the products on July 17. Finally, testing samples from patient stool, food, and the environment can provide microbiological and genetic data to nail down the links between cases and their sources. Compared with bacterial food spoilers such as Salmonella, Escherichia coli, or Campylobacter, which each cause many more cases annually, Cyclospora, a protozoan parasite, hasn't been on the radar as much, says Kellogg Schwab, a public health scientist at Johns Hopkins University. PulseNet, a national network that uses DNA data from pathogens to connect cases across states, only tracks bacteria-related foodborne illnesses. And, unlike bacteria, Cyclospora only reproduces in humans' small intestine. It can't be grown in the lab. This gives researchers considerably less material to analyze. All we can work with is the parasites that are in the person's stool, says Joel Verrett, an associate professor at Emory University School of Medicine who led the Cyclospora laboratory team of CDC's Division of Parasitic Diseases and Malaria until his resignation last year. What's more, whole genome sequencing, which makes it easy to compare organisms, would be too expensive for Cyclospora because its genome is massive, Barrett says. Some 44 million base pairs, about 10 times larger than those of Salmonella or E. coli. Instead, CDC relies on tests that target 8 specific genetic markers. And finally, bacteria reproduce asexually in the human gut, creating nearly perfect clones that make it easy to identify genetic clusters. Cyclospora reproduces sexually, a process in which 2 parasites scramble their gene. That means even samples from the same source are not going to be genetically identical, Barrett says. How about finding the potential source of contamination in food? That too is tricky, Robertson says. C. chiatensis is related to many other parasites that can find their way into food, so false positive tests are not uncommon. FDA may have encountered this problem itself. The test FDA used has a specificity of almost 99%, meaning the risk of a false positive is 1%. The agency has not explained how the false positive occurred and did not respond to multiple requests for information. FDA has emphasized that the error doesn't change its conclusions about the source of the outbreak, which is supported by overwhelming epidemiological data. Negative results can also be hard to interpret. On July 24th, Mexico's health authorities said a joint investigation by the U.S. and Mexico
had not detected the parasite in more than 10 samples of lettuce

and water collected from Taylor Farms during an inspection. But that doesn't mean that Cyclospora wasn't present at those sites, because the parasite isn't evenly distributed across produce. When taking random samples from a processing plant for testing, which crates do you choose? Robertson asked. If you're testing water, how much salad must you wash to get the parasites off? A lack of funding has historically slowed down research on parasitic diseases, although the current 8-marker genetic test works pretty well. Moves by President Donald Trump's second administration have made the situation worse. Last year, contracts were not renewed for several members of Dr. Barrett's team at the CDC, which was in charge of monitoring and analyzing cyclosporiasis cases, and staff dropped from 11 people to 3, he says. Even though others have probably joined to respond to the outbreak, he says the experience of highly trained, specialized scientists that were ready to go is hard to replace. Fred Yannis, FDA's former deputy commissioner for food policy and response, said on July 24th that the government's management of the outbreaks has been catastrophic and called for an independent review. About Your Health will continue after this short break.

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0: 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Is your cholesterol too high? According to the new ACC-AHA guideline, earlier this year, the American College of Cardiology / American Heart Association released the 2026 guideline on the management of dyslipidemia, replacing its last iteration, the 2018 guideline on the management of blood cholesterol. The updated guidelines reflected many shifts in how medical professionals now approach cholesterol and heart disease. Recently, Mass General Brigham researchers found that almost one out of every three adults without heart disease in the United States have LDL or bad cholesterol levels above the goals set by the 2026 guideline. For those who have already had a heart attack, stroke, or other cardiovascular event, this figure jumps to almost 4 in 5. The 2026 guideline recommends specific target goals before prescribing medication, such as keeping LDL cholesterol levels at under 55 milligrams per deciliter for very high-risk individuals and under 70 milligrams or under 100 milligrams per deciliter, depending on baseline primary risk. However, it also strongly emphasized personal targets. Medical News Today spoke to three experts to discuss whether people should revise their cholesterol targets, what medications are available to lower LDL levels, and whether dietary supplements can help. The experts were Chandan K. Butter, MD, cardiovascular disease and internal medicine specialist in New Orleans, Louisiana, Waha Aman, MD, a cardiologist with Memorial Hermann and UT Health Houston, and Kyle Hodebecki, MD, MBA, MPA, MS, FAFP, CPE, clinical advisor of Alpass Wellness, Nova, in Virginia. Experts said the main takeaway from the 2026 ACC-AHA guideline was the reintroduction of specific LDL-C targets and the inclusion of children to assess familial risk. For example, the guideline now recommends that cholesterol screenings start in childhood at ages 9 through 11, which should be repeated at ages 19 through 21, and every 5 years in adults to track and spot lifelong risk early. Aman pointed out that the updated guideline introduced a new risk calculator called PREVENT, which expands the age of screening from ages 30 to 79 years, up from the previous range of ages 40 to 75 years. It also provides 10 and 30-year risk estimates for heart disease and considers kidney function as a risk factor. He also listed two important changes. First, that every adult should be tested for lipoprotein A, or LPA, at least once. Testing of first-degree family members is recommended when LPA is elevated. Second, that calcium score testing in men age 40 years or older and women age 45 years or older is recommended when the decision about lipid-lowering therapy is at intermediate risk. A calcium score above 100 should have a goal LDL cholesterol of under 70. Above 1,000, the goal LDL is under 55. Rather than treating based on a single number, the LDL cholesterol levels, clinicians will now use an estimated total cardiovascular risk assessment. They will also look at risk-enhancing factors, for example, family history, chronic kidney disease, inflammatory conditions, high levels of lipoprotein A, and treat based on the patient's risk level. Podobecki said, thus, two individuals with exactly the same level of LDL may present vastly different risks of suffering a myocardial infarction or ischemic stroke due to the rest of their medical profile. On the topic of testing and treatment, Aman said patients may benefit from discussing new, lower LDL cholesterol goals with their clinicians if they are at higher risk. Asking your clinician about individualized LDL targets is reasonable, especially if you have a family history of early heart attack, diabetes, multiple risk factors, or established heart disease. One of the reasons why so many Americans continue to be undertreated is that high cholesterol is typically asymptomatic. Patients frequently do not experience physical discomfort until after years of exposure to high levels of blood cholesterol, Podobecki said. Butter said the reasons why Americans remain untreated or undertreated were manifold. A lack of awareness of cardiovascular risk, concerns about or experience with side effects from statins, limited access to primary care or preventive cardiology, and inconsistent measurement and monitoring of risk factors, she said. One reason some patients discontinue their prescribed statins is due to myalgia or other muscular pain experienced while using the medication. However, actual statin intolerance appears to be less frequent than commonly believed, Podobecki said. There is a myth that doctors get paid to prescribe statin medications, whereas statins are completely generic, Aman also noted. Aman further pointed out the racial disparities when it comes to statin use. One of the leading reasons is that many patients are never offered a statin. In the Palm Registry, those never offered were more likely to be female, black, or Hispanic. There is significant racial disparity when it comes to statin use. Statin use is significantly lower in Black, Hispanic, and Asian adults compared with white adults. Should you get your LPA levels tested? Butter said the guideline supports measuring LPA, ideally at least once in a person's lifetime. Elevated LPA is a heritable risk enhancer for atherosclerotic cardiovascular disease and can affect risk interpretation and treatment intensity. Aman agreed that every patient should have LPA tested at least once. LPA of 125 or over confers approximately 40% increased cardiac risk. 250 or over approximately doubles risk. 430 nanomoles per liter or over confers approximately fourfold risk. Elevated LPA should prompt more aggressive management of all modifiable risk factors and may favor earlier or more intensive lipid-lowering therapy. However, Butter also stressed that not everyone needs repeat testing. This measurement is most useful when a person's risk is uncertain or when family history suggests inherited risk. If LPA is very high, clinicians may consider more aggressive LDL lowering and family screening. If you have bad muscle aches on statins, what else can you take? Aman said that although statins are not without side effects, other possible explanations for the aches, such as vitamin D and drug interaction, should be ruled out first. Butter said the guideline gives the following alternatives to statin: a different statin or a lower dose, non-statin therapies. Many times, simply changing the type of statin used, reducing the dosage, or administering a dose every other day successfully alleviates these side effects. Oral medications can be used as statin alternatives. They are not as efficacious as statins, hence they are preferred in lower risk populations. Do dietary supplements like fish oil or red yeast rice actually lower cholesterol? The general sentiment among doctors is that supplements are not a reliable substitute for guideline-recommended, scientifically proven lipid-lowering therapies. Aman reiterated that no dietary supplement has yet demonstrated significant LDL-C lowering effect. The SPORT trial randomized adults at intermediate with heart disease risk to low-dose rosuvastatin, one of six supplements, fish oil, cinnamon, garlic, turmeric, plant steroids, or red yeast dye, or placebo. Rosuvastatin reduced LDL-C by 37.9%, while none of the supplements significantly lowered LDL-C compared with placebo, he said. Butter said that compared with prescription fish oil, over-the-counter fish oil supplements have variable contents and generally inconsistent LDL cholesterol-lowering effects. Prescription fish oil, a purified EPA product, was shown to reduce cardiovascular events in specific high-risk groups in trials, but it does not substantially lower LDL the way statins do. On the topic of red yeast rice supplements, Butter said it contains monacholine K, which is chemically similar to statin therapy, and can lower LDL. She said the main concern with such supplements was product purity and potency. Contamination or inconsistent dosing are concerns because it essentially delivers a statin-like compound without regulation. Clinicians generally advise caution. It is not a reliable or recommended substitute for prescribed therapy, she added. Hormones for me, but not for thee. Defense Secretary Pete Hegseth announced that U.S. service members will undergo testosterone deficiency screenings with their annual physical exams once they turn 30. The policy is the latest example of the Trump administration embracing testosterone replacement therapy for men and uplifting the hormone more broadly as a mark of masculinity and health. Testosterone replacement therapy has boomed in recent years, as health influencers and online clinics have touted its benefits as a miracle drug, well beyond what current evidence suggests. Stats Annalisa Morelli talked with medical experts to get reactions about this government-sanctioned testosterone replacement therapy. Notably, Hegseth made no mention of transgender people, many of whom take the same hormone medication. The Trump administration banned trans people from the military last summer and has pulled pretty much every bureaucratic lever in its arsenal to restrict trans people's access to hormones, which can often be life-saving. Testosterone is testosterone is testosterone. So it's worth asking. Why is a prescription for the same medication disqualifying among some, while essential to the maximum psychological and mental readiness of everyone else? You're listening to About Your Health on Gatewave Radio. The Trump administration demands that hospitals share emergency room records. A tiny federal agency tasked with protecting the public from injuries caused by lawnmowers and coffee makers is demanding that some of the nation's biggest health systems turn over detailed, personally identifiable medical records of all patients who seek help in their emergency rooms. The Consumer Product Safety Commission, responsible for tracking and issuing recalls of dangerous products sold in the U.S., began discreetly pressuring hospital executives this year to share personally identifiable health data with a private contractor. But hospital lawyers and other industry experts have questioned the agency's authority to collect, its ability to safeguard such a swath of sensitive information, and whether it has followed the legal process to overhaul its surveillance system. After KFF Health News asked the CPSC about the new system, the agency announced the program on July 21st. Left unmentioned, however, is the alarm it has raised among hospital executives as well as the nature and extent of the agency's data demands. In a stark departure from its product-focused mission, the agency's goal is to obtain millions of Americans' medical records from emergency room visits for most injuries, from a broken bone to a childhood vaccine reaction or even a suicide attempt, according to documents and emails obtained by KFF Health News, as well as interviews with five people involved or familiar with the discussion. A CPSC official also insisted in the emails that the institutions provide all ER patients identifiable information, such as names, addresses, diagnoses, and other personal details to the contractor, Kanza Health, for analysis. In correspondence with hospital executives, Kanza representatives described participation as mandatory or required. As a condition of viewing the correspondence, KFF Health News agreed not to republish some of the emails it obtained. The CBSC wants at least 100 hospitals to start sending detailed medical records by the end of this year, according to an internal memo. "The whole thing is troubling," said Sharona Hoffman, a professor of health law at Case Western Reserve University, who noted that giving a private entity access to a sweeping collection of data will introduce risks to patient privacy. "If this company really is collecting identifiable information, that is worrisome for patients." The new project was launched amid upheaval at the traditionally independent agency, which is without a governing board since President Donald Trump fired the CPSC's three Democratic board members. Nearly one in five career staffers left the CPSC in the first 16 months of the new administration. The initiative also comes as the administration has sought unprecedented access to millions of Americans' medical records, with the Office of Personnel Management requesting federal workers' sensitive health information and Health and Human Services Secretary Robert F. Kennedy using a private organization to collect more medical records for his studies on vaccines and autism. Steve Roney, CPSC spokesperson, said in an emailed statement on July 10th that the CPSC is modernizing its surveillance system. Asked whether the CPSC will file complaints against the hospitals that do not participate, he said only that while the previous system operated as a voluntary program, the ability of hospitals to opt out limited the sample size and usefulness of the data. Roney also acknowledged that the agency had not yet notified the public as required by law. Federal law requires the agency to provide notice and a public comment period before requesting information from 10 or more entities, a step it has not taken despite plans for 100 hospitals to join the surveillance system. KFF Health News independently confirmed with over a dozen hospitals that they had been approached. Federal public health authorities cannot legally mandate that private health data be reported, but CPSC officials have suggested publicly and privately that if hospitals decline to share data with the new surveillance system, they could be subject to strict penalties from a data-sharing regulation known as information blocking. Yet some hospital executives say they are reluctant to share patient-sensitive data because they're concerned about a different violation, that of federal privacy law. Dozens of hospitals across the country already participate in the CPSC's voluntary National Electronic Injury Surveillance System, or NEISS, through which trained hospital workers report injuries involving consumer products, almost always stripped of patients' identifiable information. The system helps the CPSC identify products such as baby loungers, toys, and household appliances with a pattern of injuring consumers. The new injury surveillance program goes much farther. At a toy industry trade event in February, acting CPSC Chairman Peter Feldman said the agency is investing in AI-enabled workflows that improve the quality and quantity of injury surveillance data. Well, also building up digital infrastructure to handle a massive new volume of electronic health records. Kanza Health, a Kansas-based organization that runs the state's health data exchange, will automatically pull and analyze medical records of all patient visits from ERs nationwide. Kanza won a 5-year contract worth up to $15.9 million with CPSC last fall. In email correspondence with hospital technology officials, Kanza Health President and CEO Laura McCrary also has described ER's participation as required, stipulating that they share patients' records with identifying information. McCrary told KFF Health News by email that the company is not using AI to process the records it receives. Instead, that Kanza will use advanced analytic parsing and filtering capabilities. Roning, the CPSC spokesperson, did not answer questions about the use of AI. For years, agency officials have discussed moving away from human contractors and automating NICE to save time and money. But without workers on site, hospital staffers may no longer receive training to determine what clinical information is important to include for the CPSC. In short, the changes could dilute the quality of the product safety data the agency collects. They want to suck in as much data as possible, but I'm not sure how thoughtful they're being about what is collected and what is actually needed by the agency, said former CPSC chair Alexander Hone-Sarek, one of the Democratic appointees Trump fired last year. The CPSC's new data collection appears to contradict its own 214-page operating manual, which instructs hospitals not to include identifiable information such as names, birth dates, or addresses when reporting cases. The agency is supposed to receive patients' identifying information only when needed for follow-up investigations, which happens in fewer than 1% of reported cases. The CPSC has also historically limited the records it collects to minimize privacy violations in case of a data breach. The risk is not hypothetical. From 2017 to 2019, the agency improperly released personal health information of around 30,000 people, a disclosure that top Republicans at the time called concerning. Kanza, however, will receive even more sensitive information on many more people. McCrary said in a statement that Kanza will remove patients' names, addresses, and medical information not needed by CPSC before sharing records with the agency. Leaving a private organization to collect sensitive information introduces risks, including that it could be stolen or used for business purposes, said Hoffman, the Case Western professor. Very often they will use information for marketing because now they're going to know what conditions people have, she said. Roney said that its contract with Kanza, which has not been made public, prohibits the organization from selling or marketing the data it collects. The CPSC's manual also identifies types of ER visits that should not be reported to the CPSC, which has jurisdiction over only certain consumer products. Excluded injuries are those caused by food, illegal drugs, medical devices, alcohol, or plants, as well as injuries that did not involve consumer products, such as a cut from a rock or broken bones from a fall on the ground, and suicide attempts by adults. But in a contract offered to one hospital and reviewed by KFF Health News, Kanza set no such limits on the information it would gather from ER records and said it would hold on to patient health information for at least 30 days. In an email sent to hospital technology officials, McCrary wrote that Kanza would provide the CPSC with records when a patient is treated in the ER for any of more than 10,000 conditions. The expansive list of diagnostic codes Kanza provided in the email includes injuries that do not involve consumer products. Child injuries resulting from poisoning by vaccines or contact with stingrays, neither of which is regulated by the CPSC, are included in the list. A number of hospitals once shared de-identified data on all injuries, regardless of product involvement, through the NICE, using the Centers for Disease Control and Prevention's Injury Tracking Program. But the CDC halted that data collection after funding and staffing were cut last year and has not restarted it. CPSC Chief Data Officer Elizabeth Puchek, who joined the agency late last year after engineering U.S. Citizenship and Immigration Services data systems, has told hospitals in emails that they must seek an exemption from the program if they decline to share patients' emergency room records with CONSA. The CPSC's targeted outreach has included some of the nation's largest urban and rural health systems, as well as small publicly owned hospitals. Staff members at Mary Greeley Medical Center in Ames, Iowa, said that CONSA and federal officials told them their participation in the new program was mandatory. The hospital, which has long participated in NICE, signed a new contract in April to share its ER records with CONSA. Yet, the hospital is reevaluating its participation after being notified that the funds it received to participate in NICE were no longer available, spokesperson Steve Sullivan said. Several hospital executives, lawyers, and others have raised doubts about the CPSC's claimed authority. Harborview Medical Center spokesperson Susan Gregg said the Seattle Hospital's emergency room has voluntarily submitted de-identified data for many years, but we are not obligated to report this information. In Boston, Mass General Brigham has declined to participate in the new program. Henry Ford Health in Detroit, St. Luke's in Boise, Idaho, and Sanford Health, based in Sioux Falls, South Dakota, which together handle over a million ER visits a year, are among the health systems that have been approached but not yet entered into an agreement with CONSA. That's all the time we have for About Your Health. About Your Health is brought to you by GateWave Radio. I'm volunteer reader Jill Byrne. 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
4: Sue Slater, owner of Presto Magic Travel in St. Louis, Missouri, is well-traveled. She's sailed on 36 cruise ships and has toured Ireland, Italy, the Greek islands, and Morocco. What distinguishes her from other well-traveled folks is that Sue is blind, having lost her sight between the age of 20 and 35. In 2000, while looking for something to do from home, her husband, Larry, said, "I found the perfect job for you as an outside travel agent." She hit the ground running, creating a fundraising cruise for the American Council for the Blind with 95 cruisers and 25 guide dogs. Today, Slater's business is focused on cruises and groups. Sue Slater has earned the Elite Cruise Counselor designation and is a certified specialist with Norwegian Cruise Lines, Carnival Cruise Line, Princess Cruises, and Cunard. Her success can be attributed to an adventuresome spirit and a positive attitude. "I'm open for business," Slater said. "If anybody out there is in need of a knowledgeable, experienced travel agent who will answer the phone with a smile, call me at 314-541-8400 and I'll give them an amazing experience. 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
10: Hello, and welcome to show number 2330 of Eyes on Success, a weekly program covering a wide variety of topics of interest to people with vision loss. I'm Nancy Goodman-Torpy.
11: And I'm Pete Torpy.
12: You know, and there's a line in the book that I kind of surprised myself by writing, which I think is true, though, which is that I'm kind of almost more stymied by the vision I still have than the vision I've lost, in a way. You know, and an example of that is, like, you know, it's very tempting to use my vision to tell when it's safe to cross the street. And increasingly, I'll notice that I'll cross the street and be like, yep, coast is clear, and then see halfway across the street that I totally missed that there's a car that stopped, thankfully, but, like, you know, I didn't see it, you know. So it's much safer for me to listen and cross the street in the blind way.
11: And in the book that today's guest wrote, he has some very interesting insights into the transition to losing his sight gradually.
10: We'll talk with Andrew Leland about his brand new book, The Country of the Blind, A Memoir at the End of Sight, about his personal journey, his transition through the various stages of sight loss, and what he learned along the way. But first, for our tip of the week. This week's tip comes from Andrew Leland and is related to his profession.
12: I think this is advice for writing, which is that I think oftentimes, whether this is, you know, the education system's fault or just writing's fault, but I think people think of writing as having a sense of obligation to it, that, like, when you write something, you need to present a really coherent argument and you need to say all the smart, important things that connect to a subject. And to a degree, that's true. But I think a piece of writing really only feels alive when it's animated by the thing that really just bugs you and sticks in your craw or gets you excited. And oftentimes that is a surprising thing and not necessarily the, like, thing that the teacher or editor or reader in your head cares about. And so I think my tip of the week for you is find that thing that just dogs you and write about that instead of the thing that you think you're supposed to write about.
11: Support for Eyes on Success is provided by
10: Clusive, an e-learning platform built for the blind community to learn technology, occupational, and career skills to help you reach your employment goals. 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
10: Let's start by meeting Andrew, and then we will flow right into a discussion of his brand new book, The Country of the Blind, A Memoir at the End of Sight. And the book is brand new. We scheduled this show to air one day after its release date.
11: Well, today's guest is a man of many hats. So, Andrew, why don't you introduce yourself to our listeners and tell us what those various hats are?
12: Sure. My name is Andrew Leland, and most of the time I wear a baseball hat because I think of it as like a cane for my face, you know, and also blocks the glare. Lately, I've been way more sensitive to glare because of the retinitis pigmentosa. But I think you meant more metaphorically speaking. I'm a writer, and my first book is called The Country of the Blind, A Memoir at the End of Sight. And it's a nonfiction book that combines memoir, my own experience of gradual vision loss from retinitis pigmentosa, along with reporting and research and history into sort of what blindness means in the broadest possible sense. But Some of the other hats that you have identified that I wear sometimes include podcast host. I hosted a podcast for KCRW called The Organist for many years. I've been a magazine editor for The Believer magazine, as well as a freelance writer and podcast producer for magazines like The New Yorker and The New York Times Magazine, and podcasts like Radiolab and 99% Invisible.
10: So you referred to yourself as blind due to retinitis pigmentosa, but when we had the video feed on, you looked like you were sighted. You were looking around the screen. You're wearing glasses.
12: Yeah. Good eye there, Nancy. You know, I think one thing I learned in writing this book is that blindness is a spectrum. And I still feel some kind of imposter syndrome, I guess you could say, calling myself blind. And I think in different situations, I feel more or less confident calling myself blind, or it feels more or less accurate. I think compared to a person who's not legally blind, I am blind. I use a screen reader. I use a white cane. I've learned to read Braille. You know, I don't read print anymore. You know, to me, these are things that blind people do. And I don't see the point in separating myself away from a blind person, while also recognizing that the experience of somebody with less vision than I have is a different experience.
10: Well, I've been with Pete for 40 years now, and over that time, his level of residual vision has gone from miserable to nothing. You know, he's been blind the whole time, but boy, having that little bit of residual vision for navigating makes life a little bit easier.
11: Every little bit helps.
12: But I guess my question for you would be, like, do you feel like you were kind of a fake blind person before, and then when you went from low vision to no vision, or to, you know, like minimal residual vision, that you became more of a blind person? Like, how do you think about that question?
11: You know, the funny thing is, most times I don't really think of myself as a blind person. I just think of myself as a person who happens not to be able to see. But I've been kind of doing this routine for so long that, as you point out at the end of your book, it almost becomes ordinary.
12: Yeah, and I think for that reason, I share and I aspire to that level of comfort with my vision, or lack of it. But I guess, like, one of the things that I've come to understand from really immersing myself in the world of blindness and writing the book, and in just sort of losing enough vision that I couldn't kick the can down the road any further, is that you can sort of arrive at blindness even before your vision catches up with you. And there's an emotional component to that, and there's a practical component to that. And for me, it's never a perfect matchup. I feel like I'm always, you know, either too far ahead or too far behind. You know, for me right now, like, magnification still works to the degree where I use a combination of magnification and speech to do most of the computer work I need to do, with the awareness that I want to keep my Braille skills up and developing, so that at some point magnification will give way to Braille. And ideally, that'll be a pretty seamless transition. And there's like a million things in my life that kind of have that structure, where it's like, I kind of felt like I was like, why on earth am I learning a screen reader right now? You know, and then all of a sudden I hit the point where I was like, I don't know how I would have finished this book without my screen reader. So that's sort of how I approach it. And I think why I feel comfortable thinking of myself as blind, even if somebody else might say, hey, you're low vision, you have nothing to do with blindness.
11: As you point out, sometimes you go through these transitions where gradually your sight decreases and you have to become familiar with different tools. And I think of it as, the more tools you have at your disposal in your toolbox, you can use the appropriate tool for the appropriate task. And so I've always tried to keep abreast of new technologies, try new things. What might I need in 5 years, for example?
12: Yeah, I mean, you know, it's happening to me constantly. You know, I think that's the way RP works, is that it's like this just very gradual, long, you know, sunset kind of. And, you know, I've noticed even like in the last couple of weeks, a change in my vision. And because I've been so aggressive about learning all these skills, you know, there's still an emotional component to it. There's still frustrations to it, but it's not like I'm caught, you know, with, I hate the expression, you know, I'm caught with my pants down, right? Where I'm like, uh-oh, you know, now I guess I better learn how to use a cane. So I think that if I were to follow that other line of thinking too far and think like, okay, well, I'm not really blind, I'm looking around the screen, I'm wearing glasses, like, what do I have any business with a cane or with a screen reader? You know, I'd really be dooming myself to a terrible experience. So for me, like, it's actually vitally important that I feel comfortable and confident in calling myself blind now, even if there are these trappings of vision still, because without them, I'm going to be hosed. It would have been terrible. So really, like identifying as blind, even while I have vision, has been a lifesaver for me.
11: Your book, The Country of the Blind, is a particularly interesting story of making the transition from being fully sighted, living in a sighted world, but then dealing with a bigger transition later in life. You know, unlike me, who kind of had to deal with these issues from when I was young, I think it's a lot harder as you lose your vision older. You've come to rely on your vision and a certain way of doing things, and it's a difficult transition. But it seems that, as you've said, you've embraced a lot of these changes and technologies that could assist you, and you've managed to make that transition reasonably seamless.
12: Yeah, you know, I mean, it's a tremendous luxury that I have in some ways, that like my job for the last 3 years was to write this book, and like research for the job was like going to blindness training centers and like reading about how different people have handled these challenges from, you know, ancient times to the present. You know, and not just the practical stuff, but emotionally too. I think like it would have been difficult to make the space to really interrogate like all of the feelings, all of the ideas, all of the skills without the gift of having this opportunity to write this book. So that helped a lot. I got to say, like, I think, you know, I met so many people out there who don't have that luxury, who are like, you know, trying to manage a family and a career in the midst of vision change, or, you know, sudden vision loss or gradual vision loss, where they have to kind of like carve out time to make those transitions. And so in some ways it was a challenge writing the book, but also it like really gave me a lot of opportunities that I don't think I would have had to make that adjustment the way you describe it.
10: You've also yourself gone through one of these intensive blindness skills training programs.
12: Yeah, it's funny. Like, people kept on asking me, like, so wait, are you here as a writer or are you here because you want the training? And the answer was really both. You know, I was there because I knew it would be interesting to write about, and I was really interested in the NFB in particular. Became a sort of one of the book is not about the NFB, but the NFB, I think, crystallized a lot of questions I had and ideas around blindness for me, that so I kind of felt drawn to them again and again. And I went to the Colorado Center for the Blind in near Denver in Littleton for about 2 weeks. And then I went back more recently for another 2 weeks. That was transformative for me for many reasons, you know, kind of socially, emotionally, but and also practically in terms of the skills I picked up there.
11: Along those same lines, do you think you wrote this book primarily for you or for others to learn from your experience?
12: Well, that's a good question. My feeling about writing in general is that if you're writing it for yourself with the right intention, you know, not writing it to get rich and famous, but, you know, writing it to like, because it's a question that really dogs you, that, you know, you really feel like it's important to get to the bottom of and to explore, I think then automatically the book becomes for other people. And for me, that's true. And when one of the tricky things in writing the book was, you know, my publisher is a mainstream commercial publisher. They did not buy the book for me to write it for blind people only. You know, I mean, it's certainly they were aware that it would be of great interest to blind people or family members of blind people, but I had to write the book for a general audience. And so it was one of the biggest challenges in the writing process and the editing process was figuring out like, how far in the weeds am I? You know, like, does anybody really care about like the two different kinds of screen readers, you know, or like the battle between the ACB and the NFB? Like, is that too far in the weeds of like only blindness nerds care about this stuff? Or like, is this something that everybody cares about? And, you know, I think it was pretty clear from the beginning, but it was interesting to like see the threads all the way through of the ways that this experience of losing something that, you know, the world tells you is so fundamental to your identity, to your ability to be a functioning member of society, like the way that losing that is not actually the sort of pure disaster that people tell you it is. And, you know, finding a way through it and sort of like debunking a lot of the fear and stigma that surrounds it. You know, I think that's a story that's bigger than blindness. You know, I think you can point to a lot of different experiences that people go through that have a similar shape. And so my feeling about who the book is for, you know, absolutely, I wrote it for myself, you know, in terms of like a chronicle of my journey and like an engine for my journey and really motivating me to figure this stuff out. But I think I really was careful to have that experience in a way that it would resonate with not just other blind people, but everyone.
11: You must be a pretty proactive person. You describe in the book how even as a child, you figured out that you were a little bit differently abled than other people when you were walking into trees on hikes at night and your friends would make fun of you. And then in movie theaters, you always wanted to be the last one out of the movie theater because you couldn't see in the dark as people were leaving. You didn't want to crash into people. And eventually, you kind of figured out yourself that you had RP before anybody else did, didn't you?
12: Yeah. But yeah, I think I'm proactive. I mean, I don't think I'm like unusually proactive in that way. I think I'm a social person. And I think for me, it was this awareness that I wanted to be, you know, not necessarily like other people, but I was always aware of my relationship with my friends and with, you know, my classmates and the world. And so I think as it became clear to me that this was some difference that I had, I think it felt pretty urgent for me to figure it out. Because what did it say about me? You know, was I just a clumsy person? Was I like, did I just not, couldn't figure out, I wasn't looking hard enough at night, you know? Like, and so I think it had some urgency to it, in part, not because I was like scared that there was something wrong with my body, but just because it was changing the way I related with other people in a way that I found kind of troubling.
11: And you did research on the internet to kind of figure out what the issue was.
12: Right. Yeah. My dad is a techie, you know, so I had like, this was back in, you know, probably, I don't know, 93 or something. And he had bought me a modem. So I, you know, it was pre-Google, but I fired up the modem. And there's not a lot of causes for night blindness in adolescence, you know, so it wasn't too tough to find RP. And then a couple years later, when a, you know, an actual retinal specialist confirmed it, I wasn't totally shocked because it seemed like a reasonable conclusion to come to.
11: Now, one thing I think is difficult as people lose their vision when they're older, they see an ophthalmologist that will diagnose them and say, you have this particular problem, but they're not often the ones that direct them to the support and resources that can be helpful to them or suggest technologies. How did you get plugged into that whole network of resources and services?
12: Yeah, that's such a good point. And that was my experience as well. You know, I had these doctors who would just sort of say like, yep, middle age, you'll be blind, without any sense of like, what that meant or how I would cope with that.
11: Not helpful.
12: Not super helpful. Yeah. And so for me, I think, you know, I got in touch with the Massachusetts Commission for the Blind when I moved here, you know, but I'd already had some of that proactive research that you were talking about. So I knew about the NFB and I knew about, you know, some tools, and it was just like a really slow process that I think was matched by the slow decline in vision. You know, I think if I had gone blind suddenly, it would have supercharged a lot of these decisions. But because things were so slow, I'm just sort of like, you know, it's a little bit like having a kid, right? Like, well, we should probably clear all this stuff up since your due date is in 6 months, you know, and then by the time, oh, it's just a blob who like stays in his cradle. So we don't have to worry about like putting those plastic things in all the plugs. And like, you can sort of stay one step ahead of it. And I feel like I was that way with my vision, where I was like, I guess a cane might be a good idea, but I'm just going to like carry it folded up for a couple of years, you know? And so I think it was just a very gradual process that tracked my vision.
11: You talk somewhat in the book about how this impacted your interaction with your wife. And I was wondering if you talk a little bit about that, because I thought that was very interesting.
12: Yeah. I mean, one thing that someone said to me that I think is really true is that, you know, if you're married to someone, and it's interesting talking to you two, I wonder what your attitude will be about this. But like, if you're married to somebody who's going blind in a way, like you yourself are going blind, obviously metaphorically, but like both members of the couple have to understand blindness for it to be in their lives together. And, you know, in the same way that I just described being like maybe one or two steps ahead or possibly behind, or kind of, you know, maybe both, like it's a little bit like a marathon, right? You're sometimes you're falling behind pace, sometimes you're ahead of pace. You know, I would say that my partner, Lily, you know, had a similar trajectory where it would take her a minute sometimes to figure out what was going on, you know, and I think it's totally understandable. Like I say that not to be like, why couldn't she have been more aware? Cause like, I wasn't aware, you know, like one example that's in the book is one day she was just like, why did you do such a bad job wiping down the counter? You know, I'd be like, what are you talking about? You know? And she was like, you like wiped down a, you know, 2/3 of it. And just like, there's like a whole desert of crumbs over there. And was kind of annoyed, right? As any partner would be, like, I thought you were cleaning up the kitchen tonight and it's a disaster.
11: You're making Nancy giggle.
12: Does this sound familiar, Nancy?
6: I try to be more understanding because I know why there's a quarter of the countertop that's still got crumbs on it. And so I just kind of give him some feedback instead of yelling at them. But yes, that happened.
12: Yeah. You know, and I think that the tough thing about somebody who's going through the process of vision loss rather than somebody, you know, maybe who's been blind for a long time is that, like, there's like a sensitivity around that experience that makes it hard to hear the criticism of, like, you know, and I think like a real criticism of, like, you know, you're a partner in the family, you gotta, you know, if you're gonna clean a kitchen, clean the kitchen, you know. And so I think there's like a process of like me accepting like the new level of vision that I'm at, and then it makes it much easier to say, like, you know what, you're right, like I gotta figure out how to do to, you know, because I don't want to be somebody who just says, oh, well, I'm blind, so like I don't clean the kitchen anymore. You know, like that's not fair and that's not reasonable. Like, yeah, I'm not going to drive our kid to soccer practice, but, you know, we can, first of all, he doesn't play soccer, so I don't know where I invented that reason. But second of all, you know, we can take a cab, we can take a bus, or, you know, she can do that while I do something else, like wipe down the counter.
11: And as you point out, while you're going through that transition, you're both learning because the situation is changing.
12: Absolutely. Yeah. And I've been really grateful to her for being willing to go through that learning process, because it's not, you know, it's not easy for me, but I think it's tempting to say, like, you know, you have no idea, you don't understand, like, you know, you don't have any of the difficulty, but I do recognize that it's difficult for her too. And I think the more that we can feel aligned in that way, the better we'll get through it together, I think.
6: Well, and I think it's a little bit easier for me than, I assume this is different with you and your wife. When we met, Pete had a little bit of residual vision. He was

0: relationship was really pretty seamless. You know, just like Pete was saying that he's almost glad that he never had normal vision, because as a child, he was already learning how to integrate his other senses into doing things that everybody else might have just relied on their vision.
1: Yeah, right. And in our family, it's different because, you know, when I met Lily, I was still driving. I think I didn't drive at night. And I remember, like, we had an early date where it was a sort of white knuckle thing where we drove to Point Reyes Beach near San Francisco, and we kind of got lost and we stayed later than we meant to. And I had borrowed someone's car. And I remember, like, the sun was going down, and I was like a vampire or something, you know, like, or a werewolf. Like, I got to get home before the sun sets, you know, racing the sun. Cause I felt safe driving during the day, but as soon as night fell, it felt really unsafe, and she didn't drive. So, you know, those were our early moments like that. You know, in these days, I don't drive, I don't ride a bike, I use a cane everywhere I go, you know, but I still think you're right that there's more transitions to come that we'll both have to go through together.
2: The other thing I think is interesting about our relationship is I've taken my blindness sort of for granted for so long that sometimes Nancy, seeing it from the outside, will suggest, why don't you do it this way? Or why don't you do it that way? And I'll think, wow, that's a good idea.
1: Yeah, I mean, I guess that's an example of like what that person meant when they said that both members of the couple are blind in a way. Because I feel like that's an example of Nancy thinking like a blind person, right? Like kind of like problem solving and figuring out the tools that one might need to do something non-visually.
2: Yeah. Well, it was a great book to read. And I thought, as I pointed out in the beginning, the part where you talked about your blindness being almost ordinary these days because you've made the transition pretty seamlessly was a great way to end the book.
1: Thank you. It's so interesting, you know, thinking about this conversation, you know, starting out with Nancy pointing out that I have vision, but, you know, it's just a constant process of like accepting my blindness, but then being aware of the vision that I have. You know, and there's a line in the book that I kind of surprised myself by writing, which I think is true though, which is that I'm kind of almost more stymied by the vision I still have than the vision I've lost in a way, you know, and an example of that is like, you know, it's very tempting to use my vision to tell when it's safe to cross the street. And increasingly I'll notice that I'll cross the street and be like, yep, coast is clear. And then see halfway across the street that I totally missed that there's a car that stopped, thankfully, but like, you know, I didn't see it, you know? So it's much safer for me to listen and sort of cross the street in the blind way. And there's just endless examples like that.
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0: Now for this week's final item, how to get Andrew Leland's book, The Country of the Blind, A Memoir at the End of Sight, and how to contact the author.
2: Well, Andrew, if people want to read this book, maybe you can remind them of the title and tell people where they can get it.
1: Yeah, it's called The Country of the Blind, A Memoir at the End of Sight, and published by Penguin Press. And you can find it anywhere books are sold, from your local independent bookstore to Libro FM or Audible. There's an audiobook that I read, and it'll be on Bookshare and Bard. Yeah, pretty much anywhere you find books, you can hopefully find this one in the US.
2: And do you have a website?
1: Yeah, it's my name, Andrew Leland, LELAND.org.
0: And if people wanted to reach you, how would they do that?
1: My email address is on the website, but it's just my first initial and last name at Gmail. I'm always psyched to hear from readers or people with tips, because my plan is to continue writing about not just blindness, but disability more broadly. One thing that writing the book and writing some of these other magazine and radio stories has showed me is that sort of disability culture, it's not only is it having a moment right now where there's a lot of really interesting people doing really interesting projects, but it connects with so many other parts of the world that I think even if a reader, an average, you know, mainstream non-disabled reader thinks they're not interested in disability, I'm excited to write stories that kind of prove them wrong and say, well, actually, like, if you care about music or if you care about literature, you care about culture, like, disability is right there. Politics, you know, history, it's all interwoven. So I hope to continue doing that work. And I'd love to hear from people if you have ideas for stories that should be told along these lines.
0: Do you have a social media presence where you might want to connect with people?
1: Yeah, It's all linked from my website. If you just go to my website,

0: website, which is andrewleland.org. You can find me there and link to my social media. It's Quailty, like the bird quail with T-Y at the end. That's what I am on Instagram and Twitter. And who knows what I am on Mastodon. I'm on there, but I can't even, it's like, you know, just some alphabet soup of letters.
1: And as usual, if you missed any of that information, the audio portion of the show, you can always find it in the show notes associated with each episode. And this episode is number 2330. Just go to www.eyesonsuccess.net. And also in the show notes this week, we'll have some other places where you can find some of Andrew's writings, because he's done much more. And remember, you can always get Eyes on Success as a podcast wherever you get your podcast, and even listen on your smart home device these days by saying, play the Eyes on Success podcast. So give some of those methods a shot and share the show with a friend.
2: That's it for today's show. Next week on Eyes on Success, we'll be playing some outtakes from Eyes on Success over the years. They say that nothing is ever perfect. Fortunately, though, with a little extra work, most mistakes can be fixed. And that even applies to the production of Eyes on Success. Sit back and enjoy some laughs with us as we enjoy some summer fun by sharing some humorous moments that never made it into the show. And you will certainly understand why when you hear them.
1: Thanks for joining us this week, and we hope you'll catch us next week for that fun episode.
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1: And I'm Pete Torpy.

0: That was an image taken by NASA's Chandra X-ray telescope. Of course, nobody can see X-rays, no matter how good your vision is, so we have to view it in alternate ways. And that was one way, by sonification.
1: Even sighted humans are blind to over 99% of reality. Nobody can see more than the tiny sliver of visible light within the electromagnetic spectrum, and we must use tools to detect the rest and to illustrate it to ourselves. We will talk about how both blind and sighted individuals can use alternative senses and technology like data sonification to navigate a massive, largely unseen world. But first, for our tip of the week. As you can imagine, because this week's show is somewhat technical and we needed some actual information, we interacted with some AI agents to get that information. And Pete has a tip about doing that more effectively with a screen reader.
0: One of the issues I've had with many of these chat interfaces in the web, be it Gemini, ChatGPT, or Claude, is that when I have a number of prompts and responses, it is hard using a screen reader to navigate quickly and efficiently to previous responses. Many people wind up going back by some of them were headings or some of them were buttons or just searching through their chats, and it can be kind of a pain. But what I found is these chatbots are getting smart these days, and they can actually set preferences that it'll use from chat to chat or throughout an individual chat. So I told each of these chat services that I'd like you to start each of your responses with a heading marked as level one. And the response should look like response number N, where N is the number of that response. So now you can quickly, using your screen reader navigation commands, go back by a heading level one and easily find response one, response two, response three, etc. And it makes it very easy, and I found that to be much more efficient. And we tell the chat service to do that, just tell it to save it as your preferences for all future chats.
1: And here's another tip that's directly related to the topic today, that if you can't see something, you can use your other senses to experience it and to understand what it is.
0: There are many ways to sense the world. We have vision, hearing, taste, smell, and touch. And sometimes we have to compensate, even sighted people have to compensate by using another sense or changing the information that comes in. And we'll be talking about that in just a bit.
2: 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Success, success, success, success, success.
0: So as an introduction to this show, I was listening to a podcast by Neil deGrasse Tyson several months ago, and he talked about how much of the electromagnetic spectrum people can see. And it's not really much. People can only see the visible part of the spectrum, but that is only a small percentage of the entire spectrum. There is a lot of radiation, electromagnetic waves coming to us from all directions that nobody can see, no matter how good their sight is. So essentially, sighted people are mostly blind. And just as blind people do, sighted people have learned to compensate for that lack of vision in the majority of the spectrum.
1: The electromagnetic spectrum can be divided up into seven regions. The one with the shortest wavelength is gamma rays, and those wavelengths start at 10 to the minus 11th meters. That's a decimal point with 11 zeros before the one, and it's even smaller than an atom.
0: Gamma rays are very high energetic rays that come from stars that are doing cataclysmic things very far away from us.
1: So the gamma rays are the shortest, and then the X-rays.
0: We're all familiar with X-rays. They're a little bit longer wavelength, but you know what X-rays are used for.
1: And then the ultraviolet.
0: Ultraviolet is very much beyond the blue part of the spectrum, but is a lot shorter than the bluest light that humans can see. But some animals can see ultraviolet light, and so they can see some things we can't that way.
1: And then you get to this little teeny sliver of visible light, which instead of having the minimum and maximum wavelength be different by a factor of 1,000, they differ by less than a factor of 2.
0: The visible part of the spectrum is wavelengths that are around 10 to the minus 7th meters. So if you think of that compared to gamma rays, which were 10 to the minus 11th meters, that's a factor of 10,000 bigger wavelength than gamma rays. But still, 10 to the minus 7th is pretty short.
1: And getting to longer wavelengths, there's infrared, microwaves, and radio waves.
0: The infrared part of the spectrum is generally associated with heat. And next comes microwaves and radio waves in that order. And the wavelength of those waves can be anywhere from 0.1 millimeter to miles or kilometers in length. And although we're familiar with radio waves that humans make, there are actually lots of radio waves that come from stars. And again, nobody can see those either.
1: And as many of you know, we have been posting an image with every episode of this show, and with thanks to Gemini for generating the image, we're posting an image showing a handful of people looking at a graphic that describes the different parts of the electromagnetic spectrum, starting with gamma rays on the left and the radio waves on the right, and in the middle is highlighted, kind of not to scale, but as the part humans are most interested in, the visible spectrum.
0: So as you can see, although sighted people say they can see, there's actually very little of the radiation bouncing around the universe that they can see. And we'll be talking about how they can compensate for that and how other creatures can sometimes see more than we can, or different parts of the spectrum.
1: So how do people compensate for not being able to see most of the information out there?
0: Well, you know, it's really interesting. When people publish pictures of the constellations and the galaxies from NASA or other space telescopes, sighted people describe these and see these as being very colorful pictures with bright reds and yellows and greens and all different colors. And it turns out that none of that is real. What these telescopes are mostly picking up are electromagnetic radiation from parts of the spectrum that no one can see.
1: That's why we call all of those pretty images that we've seen false color images, because somebody has translated the data that's been received as a function of position in the image into colors that are a unique one-to-one map, but they're certainly not the original color.
0: And just as we did for the sonification of the Crab Nebula that was taken via X-ray images of the Crab Nebula, you can't see the X-rays, but we assigned different frequencies of sound to the different frequencies of radiation that the telescope was seeing. And that's the same thing that's done with these images, as Nancy describes, that are made with false color. We take parts of the spectrum, parts of the X-ray spectrum or ultraviolet spectrum that come in different frequencies of light, and we translate that into frequencies of light that we can see, and hence the very colorful pictures that really aren't there in real life, but they look good.
1: Oh, they do look good. There's nothing like an image of some of these celestial objects. They are beautiful.
0: So let's talk about what happens when the lights go out and there's nothing that anybody can see. For instance, in a dark room or in a cave deep underground.
1: Well, making this personal, when the lights go out, I'm at a loss and Pete just doesn't skip a beat and keeps on going because he's learned to compensate about living with no vision, but I haven't because I'm fully sighted. And just as when sighted people are trying to look at information in other parts of the spectrum that nobody can see, they need tools to describe those images to them. Pete and many of you who cannot see the visible information rely on other devices and senses and tools. You've got white canes. You feel things. You smell things. Somehow, I don't get it, but Pete can walk into a room and he can hear how big it is. And I can't, because I've never trained myself to do that.
0: So we do learn to compensate. On the other hand, there are some animals that can see in the quote-unquote dark. Because although sighted people may think it's dark and there's no light around, in any room, any place, there is infrared radiation bouncing around. Infrared radiation is generally associated with heat and warmth. In fact, you've probably heard of infrared cameras. They actually sense the heat because they're capturing infrared light and turning that into some kind of signal that we can see on some detector. And there are some animals that can see infrared light. Just because humans can't doesn't mean that animals can't.
1: Even our pet dogs can hear frequencies that we can't begin to hear. And other animals use echolocation. And we've actually talked to some people who also use echolocation. They listen to see how far away they are from an object. And in doing so, they are able to avoid crashing into these objects.
0: So we, along with many other animals, are compensating for being blind in some sense.
1: So in addition to those examples, there are other animals who have other senses that are not the same as human senses.
0: And we talked about some animals that can see in the infrared spectrum. If they were in a dark cave, they have no problem getting around just with their vision because their eyes are constructed differently than ours. Many dogs are colorblind and they just learn to deal with that. And that's their world that they see.
1: Fortunately, they've got a really good sense of smell. And so they use that in addition to the monochromatic sight that they have.
0: But birds and butterflies, for example, they see parts of the spectrums that humans can't. So if two flowers look almost the same color, a bird may see that as a very different color because they see parts of the spectrum that we can't, some into the ultraviolet or the deeper blues than we do. And even from person to person, people see different colors. We interviewed someone a few years ago who was colorblind, and he didn't realize until he was a teenager that peanut butter wasn't green because that's the way he perceived the world. Peanut butter to him, instead of being brown, was green. And someone had to point that out to him. So not everybody's eyes are the same either.
1: In fact, we've met several people who were severely colorblind and didn't even know it until somebody gave them a test and it turned out that they weren't seeing color the way everybody else was.
0: And colorblindness tends to be a lot more common in men than in women. And the joke is about 20% of men are colorblind and the rest just dress that way. And oh, by the way, that's why the traffic signals over the intersections of roads are made so that the red is always on top and the green is on the bottom. Because if people are colorblind, they're often red-green colorblind and they would see both the same. But if you're colorblind and you know which light is always on top, it's not a problem.
1: And yes, sometimes the red, yellow, and green are lined up side by side, but the red is always on the same side. And so people who are colorblind can just use other clues to know whether they should stop or go.
0: And that's just another way that people compensate for things that they can't see.
1: How do we deal with not having access to all of this information? Pete has said many, many times that he never knew that people looked at their feet when they were going up and down stairs. Like, why would you need to do that?
0: I was shocked when I learned that. I was walking down the steps with someone many years ago, and they were having trouble walking down the stairs. And I says, "What's the problem?" And this person said, "I can't see my feet." because they had gotten some new glasses and apparently there was some adjustment problem of where they were focusing and stuff. And I thought, that's odd. I never have to look at my feet to walk down the stairs. And so that's when I learned that sighted people need to look at their feet when they're going downstairs. What a surprise.
1: We don't actually need to. It's just we're used to being able to do that. In fact, when I got my first pair of bifocals, before I even had a chance to complain about that issue, the optometrist said, don't complain about that. You know where the next stair is. Don't try to see it through your bifocals because you'll just get a blurry image. And so I was fine. I was going upstairs and downstairs, and life was good until we were at the top of a mountain. And then I had to walk down the mountain trail, and I didn't know where the next step was. You know, they aren't nice and even like a flight of stairs, but I worked it out.
0: I much prefer walking up mountains. You can't fall up, but when you're going down, you can fall down.
1: So these days, automobiles have many, many sensors in them. And although the human driver relies on knowing where everything is by what they can see, there are sensors in the car looking in all sorts of different directions using all sorts of different technology and not all visual.
0: And that's interesting. When you think about self-driving cars these days, most of the self-driving cars use a combination of visible light and LiDAR. LiDAR is actually infrared light, but instead of just looking at the image, they're actually using a laser to bounce light off an object, and they measure the time it takes for the reflection to come back. So it's a distance measurement. It's not actually looking at things. And that was one of the complaints about the Tesla cars. Elon Musk early on decided not to use LiDAR, and he would rely just on visible light and images, just as humans do. And it turns out that can be fooled. People have done tests where they'll paint a scene on a big board or canvas that looks like a road coming ahead. And so to the car, that looks like a perfectly good road because it's just an image, but they're not doing distance measurements. And sometimes when the Tesla car drives up to such an image, it'll drive right through it as if it's driving on the road.
1: You know, just last week, we got a ride in a rideshare, and we went through a construction zone, and the driver started complaining about how sometimes it's difficult to tell where the lane markers are, which are yellow or white paint, and where they maybe used to be, but in the process of moving the lanes right and left, because they're in the middle of redoing the road, they've rubbed off the paint, and that leaves the dark asphalt pavement shiny. And depending on where the sun is, that line can be just as bright as the painted lines. And not only do the human drivers get confused, but so do some of the sensors in the car. And so the complaint and what we were discussing was that the cars, many of them, have lane assist. And so if you go over the lane marker, it starts vibrating the steering wheel and flashing a light and really getting your attention. But if you're in one of these construction zones where it's just a question of seeing a shiny spot on the road that's reflecting a lot of light, the sensor can get confused by that, and then it's chastising the driver for doing the wrong thing when, in fact, they haven't. So you really need some intelligence and interpretation of what you're seeing, and I think the cars are getting better, but the humans have more experience.
0: So even though we can get a perfectly good image and see a scene, sometimes that isn't enough, and we still have to compensate to correct for what reality is all about.
1: So what's the big message here? You know, there's all of this information coming at us in all sorts of forms from every direction, and the message is nobody can detect all of it. We all need some sort of technology or adaptations in order to take in the information that's coming at us in so many different ways.
0: Fortunately, humans are creative and ingenious, and when they run into issues, they usually find ways of solving them. And, you know, we always talk about especially blind people, because they have to live in a sighted world. They learn to compensate a lot more than other people do. And blind people can be great problem solvers because of that. And that can become sort of a superpower to be applied to other parts of life.
1: We've been talking about all sorts of information that comes at our bodies that we are unable to see. But it's important to be able to detect some of this stuff, because it can hurt us if we don't know it's there.
0: For example, we talked about ultraviolet radiation. That comes from the sun every day. We can't see that it's there. We don't know how much UV there is in the air, but it can cause skin damage and lead to skin cancer. So we can detect it using other means, with sensors that are sensitive to ultraviolet light.
1: Well, conveniently, the ultraviolet light from the sun is coming from the same source as the visible light. So if we can see where the sunlight is hitting, we know, or we should know, that it contains ultraviolet. And if there's a lot of sunlight out there today, we should all be wearing sunscreen.
0: But for example, some sunglasses will block ultraviolet light and protect your eyes if you do see, and some sunglasses will not. And we always look for the little tag on the sunglasses that tell you whether it's protecting your eyes or not from ultraviolet radiation. Also, some of this non-visible electromagnetic radiation can be useful. X-rays, for example, although they can cause damage and break down DNA, and it isn't good to have a lot of X-rays pass through your body, it can be useful for imaging inside your body. So some of this radiation can be used to see right inside you, and that's used all the time. It's also useful to know about infrared radiation. Infrared is usually associated with heat. When we were trying to see how well our new house was insulated and where some of the studs were, we couldn't see through the walls, but we had a friend with an infrared camera, and it was amazing. You could see all the places where the insulation was a little thin and maybe should have been shored up to protect against the coldness of the winter. And it was very illuminating to see the whole structure of the house and where all the studs were behind the walls. So some of this radiation actually passes through some things that you wouldn't think it does. Visible light does not. Visible light only goes through glass and water and the air, but not through walls. X-rays can go through walls. Infrared can go through walls. Now just imagine if humans could see not only the visible parts of the electromagnetic spectrum, but if they could also see infrared light and the X-rays coming through the air. Then humans would be able to see through walls. And wouldn't that be a great superpower? Now, you might imagine that some aliens, if they existed, might have different physiologies, and they might be made a little bit differently so that they can sense the infrared part of the spectrum or the X-rays that are streaming through the air. And then aliens might be able to see through walls, unlike humans. And they would naturally think that all humans were blind because they couldn't see through walls. Now, wouldn't that be a little bit creepy? So watch out.
1: Never mind just aliens seeing through walls. When our kids were very little, they really didn't get the concept that a wall was opaque and that nobody could see through the wall. But Pete, of course, not being able to see without walls, could see just as well whether there was a wall there or not. And our kids would be bathing themselves and they'd call out, "Dad, Dad, did I get all the shampoo out of my hair?" And he would answer as if he could see, which of course he couldn't.
0: And I'd say, "No, just a little bit more in the back." And they'd say, "Okay, did I get it now, Dad?" So they thought I could see through walls.
1: They were so cute.
0: They still are.
1: So if you're interested in this subject, you can find more information at a page from NASA, the National Aeronautics and Space Administration, about the electromagnetic spectrum at science.nasa.gov. And there's all sorts of educational information in there about the electromagnetic spectrum and how it can be detected. They also have the NASA Universe of Learning at Chandra, chandra.si.edu/sound. And you can listen to all sorts of images that have been converted into sound. And we actually interviewed some of those people. Gosh, it was almost 6 years ago. And so we have an episode number 1843 that we call Touching the Stars, because they not only convert some images into sound, but some of them into tactile images. And if you want a little less detailed information, you can always visit our website, eyesonsuccess.net. Listen to the podcast and read the show notes, get links to other information that is relevant to each episode.
0: And we'll have links to much of that information in the show notes for episode 2630.
1: So we hope you've enjoyed this conversation about who can see what and what we all need to do in order to detect all of this extra information. And we'd like to add that at the end of the day, true accessibility is not about fixing a deficit. It's about recognizing that we are all operating with limited hardware and limited capabilities, and we are all just trying to design smart ways to translate the universe's data and information into our minds.
0: Well said, Nancy. And along those lines, we'd like to hear from our listeners. How do you compensate for things you can't see? Send us a note. 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And let us know if it's okay to share your name if we do wind up using these notes. And I'll give you that email address once more to send your submission to. It's hosts@eyesonsuccess.net. We're looking forward to hearing from our listeners and perhaps making a show out of what you send in.
1: Thanks in advance. That's it for today's show. Next week on Eyes on Success, we'll be reprising an old episode about making astronomy accessible to people with vision loss. Although astronomy is generally thought to be a very visually oriented field, with some thought, it can be made accessible to those who are blind. And we spoke with Noreen Grice, founder and president of You Can Do Astronomy, about how she makes astronomical concepts and features engaging and accessible for those who can't see them visually.
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1: And I'm Nancy Goodman Torpy. 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
3: There are many technology products that make life a little easier in managing household chores. And here's one. Colorino Color Identifier and Light Detector, which discerns and clearly announces up to 150 shades of color, not just red, but pale red, light red, dark red. Plus, it also detects the presence of light and indicates intensity and proximity by an audio signal. It's a pocket-sized unit that can assist the blind and colorblind to accurately determine the ripeness of fruits and vegetables, and also to decorate the home with complementary colors. In operation, you simply hold the unit against the surface of an item, then touch a button to hear the exact color and shade announced. And for light detection, simply hold the unit in the air and press another button, and you'll hear a high-pitched tone for bright light and a low-pitched tone for a dim light. The unit measures about 4 3/8 inches by 2 inches. The unit operates on 2 AAA batteries, which are included, along with a zippered carrying case. You can find it at maxiaids.com. 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
4: The average time a resume spends on an HR manager's desk is 7 seconds, and most of them are tossed aside. Now imagine if one of those resumes belonged to Yasmin, who was
5: 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I had to be resilient. 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
6: 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And that's how
7: 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Thank you.
8: Good morning and welcome to the Wall Street Journal coverage for today, Wednesday, August 5th. I'm Trip Eldridge. With me, Bill Machuga and Greg Nock, and here are the front page stories we'll be reading for you. How the vandalism claims crumbled, reflecting pool project, continues to be a thorny issue for the administration. CDC reports leap in cases expands the outbreak to 15 states. Cyclosporiasis traced to shredded iceberg lettuce. Senate committee advances Blanche for AG after a standoff. The full chamber must now hold a final vote on the confirmation, potentially as early as this week. Trump keeps making threats. World leaders aren't blinking. Nations are shrugging off the president's bombast that once raised global alarms. And predatory schools cheated veterans out of job training. Institutions defrauded Virginia of $300 million in post-investigation series. And a four-color photo with the White House pictured here. Helipad headache. President Donald Trump has directed contractors to redo weeks of work on his planned White House helipad. A granite presidential seal was installed in July but was removed yesterday. That story is in the inside section. And we'll begin with the CDC expanding its largest known cyclosporiasis outbreak to 15 states. That's co-reported by Lena Sun and Rachel Robin. The Center for Disease Control and Prevention is expanding the largest known cyclosporiasis outbreak to 15 states, adding 6 where the illness have been traced to shredded iceberg lettuce sourced from central Mexico, according to 3 people familiar with the investigation. Missouri, which is reporting over 1,000 cases, is one of the states being added, according to the State Health Department spokesperson. The number of states' cases jumped dramatically in the past week. Patients who are interviewed at length by state and local investigators say they consumed Taco Bell before getting sick, spokesperson Lisa Cox said. The other states are Kansas, Iowa, Nebraska, New Hampshire, and North Carolina, according to a fourth person familiar with the investigation. It's continuing to evolve, and the number of states could change. The expansion marks a significant widening of the outbreak. On Monday, Michigan health officials announced that 2 people had died in the outbreak there, the first deaths confirmed in the U.S. related to the microscopic parasite. Both people had underlying health conditions that may have affected by the intestinal illness and dehydration. On July 24th, federal officials had linked illness to 9 states to the outbreak. The CDC said the epidemiological and traceback data continues to show that iceberg lettuce from Taylor Farms de Mexico was contaminated with the parasite that has made people sick. The newly linked states join Illinois, Indiana, Kansas, Kentucky, Michigan, Ohio, Oklahoma, Pennsylvania, and West Virginia. Taylor Farms recalled shredded lettuce, iceberg lettuce sourced from central Mexico on July 17th after investigators linked the product to illness among people who had eaten at Taco Bell. The company said the lettuce was distributed from June 29th through July 16th through food service channels and retail stores in 27 states. Federal investigators so far have publicly linked illnesses to only a portion of the states where the company said the recalled lettuce was distributed. Federal officials are also investigating outbreaks and illness in more than 24 states that have not been linked to the 15-state outbreak. The sources of other outbreaks have not been identified or tied to Taylor Farms. Taylor Farms has declined to provide additional details, including how many pounds of product were covered by the recall and where shredded lettuce was distributed before June 29th. A Taylor Farms spokesperson didn't immediately respond to request for comment. During the foodborne illness outbreaks, the CDC is charged with trying to identify the food sickening Americans, relying on labor-intensive disease and detective work that includes detailed interviews with people about what they ate, where they ate it, and when. The FDA works to determine who produced the contaminated food and works with the food companies to stop it from being sold. The FDA also tries to identify how the food may have become contaminated. The new cases reported don't necessarily mean the risk is still ongoing, experts have said. The true number of 6 people in the multi-state outbreak is probably higher than the number reported, and the outbreak may not be limited to the states with illnesses, the CDC has said. The incubation period is long, and some people recover without medical care and are not tested for cyclospora. Recent illnesses may not have been recorded because it takes as long as 6 weeks to determine if a sick person is part of the outbreak. We're always trying to figure out what is the risk today of going and eating a salad, for example, said Craig Hedberg, a professor of University of Minnesota's Division of Environmental Sciences. And that's where the story ends abruptly. How Trump's claims of vandalism at the renovated reflecting pool crumbled. This is co-reported by Dan Diamond, Liam Bowman, Salvador Rizzo, and Jake Spring. Standing on the basin of the Lincoln Memorial's reflective pool in early May, President Donald Trump promised to fix the leaks and other problems that had long plagued one of the Capitol's most recognizable landmarks. It's going to last, I would say, 50 years, he said. It'll last. It's going to last a long time. Trump vowed to finish the job in time for the July 4th celebrations on the National Mall. He and his aides cast the project, launched with multi-million dollar no-contract bid and without the normal review process, as a demonstration of how quickly the longtime real estate magnate could transform Washington. Trump's changes instead lasted a few days. The basin's coating began to visibly peel, with chunks of Trump's new pool liner tinted American flag blue littering the surface and algae blooms clouding the water. Since then, the administration's response is to blame vandals for the damage. Has morphed into a political headache, raising questions about leaders in the administration knew as the government pursued criminal charges against four people, including former U.S. Olympian David Hearn. The president is furious at one of his most ardent supporters, Jeanine Pirro, the U.S. attorney for the nation's capital, for dropping vandalism charges against the four people in recent days. Prosecutors in a Friday court filing blamed the damage on flawed installation work and said the Interior Department had not shared critical information on a timely matter. Trump lashed out at Pirro on social media and delivered a very pointed message in a phone call Saturday, a White House official said. Monday, he renewed the criticism from the Oval Office, saying she had folded like an umbrella. The Reflecting Pool project, intended as a showcase for Trump's ability to quickly get things done, has instead become a speed bump in his second term. Its problem-riddled rollout comes as Trump presses ahead with larger and more complex projects that would remake Washington's skyline, including a new White House ballroom and a 250-foot-tall triumphal arch. The pool was drained again in July for more repairs. Government records strongly suggest that a rushed and botched installation by AIC, the primary contractor, led to the visible damage in the pool's new liner, Pirro, and one of the deputies wrote in a filing Friday. Pirro accused the Interior Department of withholding relevant documents that would have scuttled the investigation. The pool's problems had sparked tirades from Trump and the White House, and the president soon grew angry for another reason. Pirro did not give the White House a heads up about dropping the charges, an official said. The president spoke with her by phone Saturday to discuss the decision, a call first reported by CNN. Trump publicly turned his ire on Pirro, too, saying on social media he disagreed 100% with her decision, and again insisting that vandals were to blame. Interior Secretary Doug Burgum chimed in to agree that vandals repeatedly damaged the site, claiming the acts were caught on camera and insisting his agency had been forthcoming with the Justice Department lawyers. The White House and the Interior Department declined further comment, referring to Trump and Bergman's posts. Atlantic Industry Coatings, the contractor, didn't respond to repeated requests. Outside observers for weeks have dismissed claims of widespread vandalism. A Washington Post analysis of satellite imagery and photos and videos taken in June during the renovation concluded that the basin's peeling was probably caused by application errors. Waterproofing experts who reviewed the evidence reached the same conclusion. The administration publicly disputed that the coating had been improperly applied, but on Monday, Trump acknowledged some frustration with the contractor's work. I'm not saying I was 100% thrilled with the contractor, but the contractor was rushing, he said from the Oval Office, noticed that workers had a tight deadline. He saved, though, his sharpest words for Pirro. I guess she choked. I don't know what the hell happened, he said. Pirro, a former Fox News host, had been a staunch defender of the president before joining his administration, and her current role had pursued several claims of wrongdoing involving Trump's perceived political foes, having setbacks in court along the way, including a failed attempt to prosecute a D.C. man for misdemeanor assaults after throwing a sandwich at a federal agent last year. The 20-page filing by prosecutors to drop Hearn's case was extraordinary, not only because it contradicted what Trump and Pirro had said publicly about charges, but because it painstakingly outlined Interior Department documents showing problems with the liner's installation and how prosecutors came to feel deceived. Pirro reviewed and signed off on the motion after speaking with Michael Spence, the chief of the unit handling Superior Court cases in the U.S. Attorney's Office, according to people familiar with the matter. Norm Eisen, a lawyer for Hearn, said he didn't accept the claim that the Justice Department was unaware of evidence indicating Hearn's innocence. Eisen cited public photographs and reports demonstrating that the damage probably stemmed from contractor errors. The idea that Jeanine Pirro and her office were somehow hornswoggled by Interior is not credible, Eisen said. This account is drawn from interviews with Justice, Interior, and White House officials, as well as public statements and documents disclosed by the Trump administration in legal battles over the reflecting pool. Trump decided to revamp the century-old pool earlier this year, saying that friends had criticized the historic site's appearance and smell. I was getting complaints from people saying it wasn't good, Trump told reporters. I called Doug Bergman and he agreed. The pool's last significant renovation began during the Obama administration, took several years, and cost $34 million. Trump concluded he could do it much faster and far cheaper. The president also believed he could personally drive the project, having transformed the relationship between the White House and the National Park Service staff. Trump had torn down the White House's east wing to build a planned 90,000-square-foot ballroom addition, begun planning a triumphal arch near the Arlington National Cemetery, and envisioned other major projects on federal parkland like renovating several golf courses. The pool, in comparison, felt straightforward, Trump would tell allies. The administration had also stripped away layers between on-the-ground Park Service employees and senior Interior and White House officials. Many senior park employees left amid U.S. DOGE service cuts last year that reduced the agency staff by about a quarter, leaving fewer experienced officials between junior staff and political appointees. Officials with little historic preservation experience wound up making construction decisions, while park staff with experience renovating the mall ended up being sidelined. By March, the National Park Service was fast-tracking the pool at the White House's direction. The changes, which included applying a new tinted epoxy to the basin, didn't undergo the normal review process because there's no other option than to speed the project to meet the administration's timeline, a park official wrote in a March 30th document. Trump unveiled the project in the Oval Office on April 23rd, releasing an accompanied promotional video later that day and calling it a business study. It'll look far more beautiful than it did in 1922 when they built it, Trump said. Rather than spend years and potentially hundreds of millions of dollars, he said his renovation would cost less than $2 million and take just 2 weeks. That cost would later balloon. Almost immediately, historic preservationists and past administration officials cautioned Trump was moving too quickly. Charles Birnbaum, who heads the Cultural Landscape Foundation, an education and advocacy organization focused on historic sites, said after Trump's announcement that he didn't understand how something so important could be changed without testing the new materials. The notion has been, do the work, ask questions later, Birnbaum said, referencing Trump's other local construction projects, such as his demolition of the White House's East Wing to build the ballroom. Birnbaum, his group, also sued to stop the pool project, although a judge rejected an injunction. The work on the pool began May 5th as contractors cleaned the site and started spraying a specialized protective coating, Rhino 406, on a portion of the basin, according to a Justice Department write-up. Then, on May 6th, it rained, forcing workers to pause for a day. Behind the scenes, the warning signs came quickly. It appears AIC is significantly behind schedule, an employee with a contractor director responsible for monitoring AIC's progress, wrote in an email shared with Interior Department officials on May 7th, according to the Justice Department. More delays followed. Rain repeatedly halted work, and contractors ran out of Rhino 406 on May 18th, forcing another pause until more supplies arrived, according to the Justice Department. The job was largely complete by June 7th, and workers began refilling the pool. A final inspection was held June 9th, the Justice Department wrote, as the pool officially opened 1 month later and costing more than $12 million more than Trump had originally promised. The cleaned-up pool initially won bipartisan praise, and the president posted a flurry of photos on social media. Trump also shared images of the pool looking grimy and filled with trash, saying that was its appearance under Joe Biden, compared with a pristine pool that was due to his leadership. Everybody's looking at the reflecting pool. They can't believe it reflects, Trump said in the Oval Office the following day. When I'm here, it'll be perfect. The next day, a Park Service engineer concluded the pool's new liner had already begun to peel, blaming contractor error, according to the documents released Friday by the Justice Department. Soon, passersby noticed the peeling, too. Hearn told the Post that when he visited the pool on June 19th, he saw a piece of the liner that was already partially detached from the pool bottom and reached into the water to see what it felt like. He was quickly arrested by U.S. park officers and charged with vandalizing the site, and more arrests followed. The charges gave administration officials cover for the claim that the pool's problems stem from deliberate damage, but none of those arrested were accused of the most serious conduct that Trump publicly alleged, using blades or chemicals to damage the liner. They took some form of knife or blade and put a 250-foot-long gash into the beautiful facade of that took so long, so much work, competence, money, build, complete. They also poured corrosive and destructive chemicals in the pool, Trump wrote on social media in June, increasing the length of the gash to 3 to 350 feet in subsequent posts. Frank Lanz, the Park Service deputy director, also told a federal judge in a separate case on June 24th that foam sealant on the pool had been cut with a sharp knife or razor. Lanz, a former Army deputy garrison commander who joined the Park Service in 2021, had become a central figure in carrying out Trump's policies in Washington. He declined to comment for this story. Pirro, who handles prosecutions of both local and federal crimes in D.C., initially framed the alleged vandalism as an assault on Americans' shared heritage. She visited the pool on July 1st to inspect the damage, according to court records. When a grand jury indicted Hearn the next day on a felony charge of destruction of property, the sole felony vandalism charge pursued in the connection with the pool, Pirro gave a news conference and later a Fox News interview in which she described him forcefully and violently tugging at the liner with both hands and shouting at a Park Service employee who told him to stop. I didn't charge anything harshly, she told reporters at the time, adding there was tremendous damage. But inside the U.S. Attorney's Office, frustration with building with the interior officials who had yet to furnish the information prosecutors were requesting about the damage to the pool. All the prosecutors had were a set of bare-bones police reports from the Park Service officers who had arrested Hearn and three other defendants who were charged with misdemeanor offenses, according to the Justice Department filing. When Hearn's defense team toured the site on July 17th, Pirro visited again. With the pool drained, prosecutors could see the damage more clearly, according to her office's court filing. The peeling wasn't just around the edges, court papers say, but in the middle of the pool, too, spots that would have been very difficult for vandals to reach. Pirro said her office immediately requested Interior Department records about the liner installation process. These documents indicated a rushed and flawed installation process with repeated failures of the lining during the installation process and extensive peeling of the lining throughout the reflecting pool, Pirro's office said in the court filing. The records included emails and reports documenting the liner's installation flaws, rain-related setbacks, blistering, and peeling, all of it in writing before the charges had been filed in court. Had the Interior Department been forthcoming with the information and clearly in its possession, the government would not have sought a grand jury indictment, the filing said. Prosecutors also dropped charges against the three people facing misdemeanors. One of them, Justin Carino, lost his job as a government contractor because of the case and suffered reputational damage, according to his lawyer, David Benowitz. The charge should never have been brought in the first place, Benowitz said. The Justice Department could charge the cases again, but it would be difficult given the prosecutor's conclusions in the filing. Trump has seemingly continued his own investigation. On Saturday, he shared security footage on social media that showed people with their hands in the reflecting pool. "Look for yourself at the vandalism that took place at the reflecting pool," he wrote. "The material is being cut with a knife or box cutter for all to see." The video shows three people reaching into the water along the north edge of the pool, but it's not clear anyone is holding a knife or a box cutter. The video appears to be a longer version of a clip previously shared by the U.S. Park Police on June 24th, seeking the public's help identifying a person in the footage. Police said it was recorded on June 19th, roughly an hour before Hearn was approached by officers. The saga has angered congressional Democrats who have launched investigations into Trump's project and say that passersby should have been arrested, and left some Republican lawmakers bemused and befuddled.
9: Good morning, everyone, on this beautiful Wednesday morning, August the 5th. My name is Bill Machuga, and I will be reading two of the articles for you from this morning's front page of the Washington Post. And the first article is under the courts and law. The headline, Senate Committee Advances Blanche's AG nomination after standoff over Trump fund. This is written by Jeremy Roebuck and Theodoric Meyer. A divided Senate Judiciary Committee voted Tuesday to advance Todd Blanche's nomination to become Attorney General, putting President Donald Trump's former criminal defense lawyer one step closer to becoming the next confirmed head of the Justice Department. The 12-10 party line vote came after Blanche's prospects for the job were nearly derailed last week by lingering Republican concerns over the controversial deal the department brokered this spring to resolve Trump's legal claim

were victims of politicized prosecutions. Both senators said Tuesday that Blanche had allayed their concerns with a pair of written statements issued late Sunday purporting to impose limits on the deal, a step Blanche had previously resisted. As Cornyn cast his vote in favor of Blanche, he appeared to acknowledge the chief criticism of those written commitments, that they had not been signed off on, that they had not been signed off on by Trump's legal team and could be reversed by the president. Ultimately, Cornyn said, bringing stability to a Justice Department that has been without a permanent leader since Trump fired Attorney General Pam Bondi 4 months ago, influenced his decision to vote for the nominee. Quoting, "We need a stabilizing force at the Department of Justice, and Mr. Blanche deserves the opportunity to provide that," he said. Senator Peter Welch, Democrat of Vermont, made a related argument before joining the rest of the committee's Democrats in voting against the nominee, rejecting Blanche, who brings considerable experience as a federal prosecutor earlier in his career, could prompt Trump to nominate someone less qualified. "If we rejected Todd Blanche, this corrupt president would find a new Todd Blanche," Welch said. The committee's vote Tuesday clears the way for the full Senate to hold a final vote on Blanche's confirmation, potentially as early as this week. Blanche can only afford to lose 2 GOP votes in the full Senate, given the expectation of united opposition from Democrats and the continued absence of Senator Mitch McConnell, Republican of Kentucky, who is recovering after suffering a fall. Several Republicans have yet to pledge their support. While Republicans on the Judiciary Committee were unified in backing Blanche, Tuesday's hearing revealed emerging fault lines between GOP lawmakers and the Trump administration over the direction that the Justice Department has taken over the past year and a half. Senator Chuck Grassley of Iowa, the Judiciary Committee's chairman and a reliable Trump loyalist who praised Blanche as an exemplary nominee, nonetheless called it a crime that it had taken the White House and Justice Department so long to address Cornyn's and Tillis's concerns about Trump's IRS deal. He also added that he shared the senator's concerns. Tillis criticized the department's prosecution of former FBI Director James B. Comey, the latest case the department has pursued at Trump's urging against his perceived political foes. Comey was indicted this year after posting on social media a photo of seashells arranged to spell 8647, which prosecutors have charged was a subtle threat against the president's life, allegations the former FBI director has denied. Trump is the 47th president, and 86 commonly means to get rid of something. Quoting still, "Some bonehead in North Carolina thinks that that's a crime," Tillis said Tuesday. "Well, they better damn sure have information to back it up, because if all it is a picture, that person should lose his job." Of Blanche, the senator added, "What I hope to see out of him is a bending of the curve of this absurdity." Cornyn, who praised Blanche's willingness to address questions about the IRS deal, beseeched the nominee to use, when necessary, the trust he has built with Trump as his personal lawyer. "As POTUS needs someone in this role with a strong legal mind, but who also is close enough to him to give him confidential legal advice and to tell him hard

0: truths, Cornyn posted after the hearing. I would advise Mr. Blanche not to be afraid to capitalize on that earned trust when necessary for the good of the country. Democrats maintained Tuesday that Blanche, at every step, has demonstrated an inability or an unwillingness to do so. In his brief but tumultuous tenure, they argued, Blanche has overseen a hollowing out of the Justice Department's ranks and defended Trump's efforts to erode its traditional independence. They accused Blanche of using the department's resources to enrich the president, pursue his political vendettas, and stage manage the end of his IRS lawsuit to create a deal designed to personally benefit Trump and his allies at the expense of American taxpayers. The fundamental problem with Todd Blanche is not that he's inexperienced, not that he's not capable, not that he's not intelligent. The problem with confirming Todd Blanche is that he has never been able to shed his role as criminal defense lawyer for Donald Trump. He just can't do it, Senator Adam Schiff of California said. He does not represent the American people. He will only do what's best for Donald Trump. The Judiciary Committee vote was expected to be the chief hurdle Blanche faced in the nomination process. Several Republican senators have not yet committed their votes to confirm him, including Senators Lisa Murkowski of Alaska and Bill Cassidy of Louisiana, both of whom declined to say Tuesday which way they were leaning. And at least one Republican, Susan Collins of Maine, said late Tuesday she would vote against the nomination. Collins cited Blanche's approval of the IRS deal and the failed Justice Department effort earlier this year to indict Senators Mark Kelly of Arizona and Alyssa Slotkin of Michigan, as well as other lawmakers, over a video they made urging service members to resist unlawful orders. While I believe Mr. Blanche is a capable lawyer, the Department of Justice has become increasingly political, said Collins, who faces a competitive election this November in her purple state. Nonetheless, many GOP lawmakers said they were reassured by the concessions Tillis and Cornyn had extracted from Blanche on the IRS deal. In addition to the written commitment eliminating the nearly $1.8 billion payout fund, Blanche has also clarified another aspect of Trump's deal, one that shields the president, his sons, and their businesses from past tax claims. Blanche said Sunday those protections apply only retroactively and would not bar the IRS from auditing the Trumps moving forward. Those protections alone could still provide an unusually lucrative benefit to a president who has often complained that he has been targeted by repeated IRS audits. And that is the end of that particular article, ladies and gents. And we're going to move on to a second one here under Europe. The headline is, Trump keeps making threats. The world has stopped flinching. This is written by Steve Hendricks and Anthony Fiola. London. When President Donald Trump strode into the Rose Garden in April 2025, brandishing a poster board of tariff hikes, the world leaped as if a fire alarm had gone off. Markets shed trillions of dollars. Envoys rushed to Washington. More than 75 governments scrambled to negotiate, some scrapping carefully prepped countermeasures in a rush to cut deals. 16 months later, the flabbergasting threats keep piling up to weaponize trade, annex Canada, seize Greenland, abandon NATO, annihilate Iran. But the alarm bells have gone quiet. World leaders are slower to rattle as they've seen the president increasingly fenced in by courts, rebuffed by Congress, and strung along by Tehran, his ultimatums evaporating and poll numbers sinking. When Trump announced a fresh barrage of tariffs last month, this time based on accusations of child labor violations, to skirt limits imposed by the Supreme Court, the world didn't shriek, it shrugged. France's central bank governor predicted little impact. Britain proclaimed its exporters largely unaffected. Mexico's economy minister waved it off as one tariff simply replacing another. The financial markets, inured to the bluster, hardly moved. As Trump nears the midpoint of his second term, officials and analysts say one of his signature powers to bluster on social media, shock, spark panic, and convert that panic into the outcomes that he wants. This has begun to fade. The bully pulpit of the presidency remains, but the audience is no longer quaking in the pews. "We're getting used to these daily announcements," said Brando Benatei, an Italian member of the European Parliament who chairs its delegation for relations with the United States. "We don't take them so seriously anymore." At home, Trump continues to dominate the national conversation and drive the policy agenda. Still, the president was unable to muscle the Republican-controlled Senate into leaving the Epstein files under seal or passing his signature Save America Act. This week, he had to make concessions to get his nomination of Todd Blanche as Attorney General back on track. Abroad, most consequently, Iran refuses to bend under American bombs and reopen the Strait of Hormuz, and Russian President Vladimir Putin persists in his war in Ukraine. Europe met Trump's recently renewed demands for Greenland with a collective sigh, and trading partners have shrugged off the latest tariffs. For a world weary of the United States' capacity to disrupt, the bombast is baked in, the threats are frequently bluffs, and the president who relishes shock and awe in the end often backs down. The stock trader's refrain of TACO, T-A-C-O, that stands for Trump always chickens out, has begun to take hold in more world capitals, said Jeremy Shapiro, director of the U.S. program at the European Council on Foreign Relations think tank. "I've been a little surprised at how much his bluster has worked until now," Shapiro said, of the bravado that rattled the world at the start of Trump's second term. "It was effective," he said, "because it drew on the awesome power and deep, long-stored-up diplomatic capital of the United States. Reserves," he said, "that Trump has finally started to blow through." Officials are starting to notice that he's kind of a bully, and it's quite easy to scare, Shapiro said. Last year's Liberation Day tariffs were hollowed out within days by carve-outs and delays. The steep levies he threatened against European allies over Greenland were withdrawn in Davos, Switzerland, in January for a vague framework that Denmark never accepted and has yielded no major change. China met his threat of 100% tariffs by refusing to blink, then used its chokehold on rare earth minerals and a halt on U.S. soybean purchases to force Washington into a climb down. A lesson in how standing tough often causes Trump to bend that other governments have also learned. Brazil's president, Luiz Inácio Lula da Silva, ignored a 50% tariff designed to derail the prosecution of former President Jair Bolsonaro, who was convicted of charges related to fomenting an armed coup and sentenced to 27 years anyway. Nowhere is the erosion of Trump's bluster power starker than in Iran, where the United States and Israel initiated a bombing campaign that killed the country's supreme leader and other top officials, but left the Islamic regime intact. And with a stranglehold on the Strait of Hormuz, a vital conduit for global energy supplies and other cargo. Trump issued a cascade of ultimatums demanding that Tehran reopen the strait, notably threatening to annihilate Iranian civilization if it refused. The strait stayed shut. Iran did not fold even under existential threat. And Trump quietly shifted his stated goals on regime change and on Iran's stockpile of enriched uranium. Between threats, then bombing, then backing off, what he's radiating to the Iranians is that he's desperate, said Ronald E. Newman, a career Foreign Service officer and U.S. ambassador to Afghanistan, Bahrain, and Algeria under Presidents Bill Clinton and George W. Bush. As experienced bargainers, that means you don't have to lower the price. Newman also put it less diplomatically. The way Trump bargains, he said, I wouldn't give him money to go to the carpet bazaar. Trump's browbeating also failed to pull European countries into his Iran campaign. He threatened Spain with a total trade embargo after it refused assistance, leaned on Britain, France, and Germany to reimpose UN sanctions, and hinted he might not honor America's NATO obligations. But those allies refused to get more deeply involved in the war, and some countries, namely Spain and Italy, have closed their bases or airspace to it. When Trump threatened to cut off trade with Spain, said one EU diplomat, officials seem more inclined to dismiss the comments as rhetorical bluster, with many having learned from experience that his outburst would fizzle if ignored. That is the end of this article as well, ladies and gentlemen. Please have a great, beautiful Wednesday. Bye-bye.
1: How predatory trade schools drained $300 million from the GI Bill and cheated veterans. For-profit trade schools that educate military veterans under the GI Bill have bilked the federal government out of more than $300 million, often by charging eye-popping sums for basic classes that last only a few days or weeks, according to a Washington Post investigation. In New Hampshire, an organic lawn care institute taught veterans how to grow grass in a course that took, at most, 5 days. The school typically billed the Department of Veterans Affairs $14,900 per student, more than triple what it charged civilians not covered by the GI Bill. The federal government paid the school more than $2 million before it came under investigation and closed, records obtained under the Freedom of Information Act show. Another GI Bill trade school based in New Hampshire charged $18,500 in tuition to teach veterans how to make fake rocks out of concrete, federal documents show. That course lasted 8 days. The school owner, a convicted tax evader, exploited veterans as free labor on building projects, according to public records and interviews. Before officials forced it to shut down, VA paid the school $17.8 million over nearly 7 years. In Texas, a destitute high school dropout opened a boot camp that trained novices to become heating and air conditioning technicians in just 6 weeks. Tuition and fees ran around $20,000. Within 3 years, the school had reaped $72 million from the GI Bill to enroll more than 3,500 veterans. The owner bought a Lamborghini, a Ferrari, and a Bentley, and spent almost $200,000 at strip clubs before being arrested and convicted of fraud, court records show. At the owner's trial, several veterans described the boot camp as a slapdash operation that duped them with hollow promises of a good-paying career. "I feel bamboozled," testified Ryan DeFranco, a Marine veteran who said the school's deficient training caused him to lose 3 jobs. "It's a nightmare that lives in the back of my mind all the time." The GI Bill ranks as one of the most popular benefit programs in U.S. history. Since its inception, near the end of World War II, more than 25 million veterans have relied on it to pay for college, job training, and other benefits. Some economists credit the GI Bill with helping to expand America's middle class. Military recruiters tout it as a critical incentive for volunteers to enlist in the armed forces. Last year, taxpayers spent more than $11 billion to educate about 666,000 people under the GI Bill. Over the past 2 decades, Congress has passed laws to make the GI Bill more generous and flexible. Veterans no longer must use their benefits within a few years of leaving the armed forces, and they can transfer benefits to their spouses or children. But lax government oversight has given rise to chicanery and fraud, allowing predatory for-profit trade schools to cheat thousands of veterans out of training intended to help them build new careers, the Post found. Part of the problem is a loophole that allows trade schools to charge exorbitant prices for brief, often rudimentary classes. The GI Bill generally covers up to 36 months of expenses for students enrolled in college or vocational school. VA now pays a maximum of $30,908 annually in tuition at most private and for-profit schools. Lower limits apply to public institutions. While the annual cap is designed to prevent price gouging, VA has no standard for minimum course length. Because school bills VA directly for tuition, veterans who enroll in expensive short-term classes often don't pay close attention to how much they cost. Another fundamental problem, a dearth of rules governing the quality of training at trade schools. Unlike other federal student aid programs, the GI Bill does not require trade schools to obtain academic accreditation. Lawmakers carved out an exception to allow veterans to attend vocational schools that do not grant degrees, as well as work-study programs and apprenticeships. The weak regulations are compounded by poor supervision. VA has contractual arrangements with state officials to help approve and monitor GI Bill schools, especially unaccredited ones, and to make sure they comply with the few quality assurance standards that exist. Many state agencies, in turn, lack resources to be effective watchdogs, according to veteran advocacy groups and the agencies themselves. Trade schools have largely escaped scrutiny because lawmakers and VA officials have focused their attention for the past 2 decades on the rapid growth of online colleges and universities that cater to veterans, but have drawn complaints about quality. Trade schools, which students are required to attend in person, are a far smaller group, but they account for an outsized share of GI Bill fraud, the Post found. The Post made multiple requests to interview Kenneth Smith, the executive director of VA's Education Service, for this investigation. The department declined. In response to a written list of questions, VA Press Secretary Quinn Slavin said the Post's findings that more than $300 million has been lost to fraud during roughly the past decade represents less than 0.3% of VA's educational budget during that period, underscoring the fact that protecting veterans and taxpayers from fraud is a top VA priority. At the same time, he blamed state governments for enabling fraud within the GI Bill program. The problem is that many state-level bureaucrats have looked the other way for years as fraudsters robbed government programs blind, Slavin said in an emailed statement. He said a White House anti-fraud task force led by Vice President J.D. Vance is moving at unprecedented speed and ferocity to root out the waste, abuse, and criminal exploitation of government programs in these areas and others. To examine the scope of GI Bill fraud and gain insight into how schools cheated taxpayers and veterans, the Post sought financial and enrollment databases from VA under the Freedom of Information Act, as well as records from investigations conducted by the VA Office of Inspector General since the first Trump administration. The government denied the requests, citing privacy exemptions, but the Post filed a lawsuit to compel the release of the material, arguing that disclosure was in the public's interest. After a year-long legal battle, VA and its Inspector General's office released some of the databases and more than 8,000 pages of documents from 20 fraud investigations that resulted in criminal convictions or civil fines. The Post also reviewed more than 10,000 pages of federal court records and trial transcripts, and obtained about 1,500 pages of public records from state agencies in Texas, California, New Hampshire, Georgia, and Florida that were responsible for monitoring most of the 20 schools investigated for fraud. The total losses to the government in those investigations exceeded $300 million. 15 of the 20 cases involved unaccredited trade schools. The documents, combined with dozens of independent interviews with veterans and school officials, lay bare the extent of the fraud for the first time and underscore VA's failure to tackle the root causes. Almost all the schools that were investigated had violated VA's rules for years before they were caught. Most packed their courses with too many veterans and not enough civilians, or else charged veterans more, which is against the law. Investigators found that one barber college in Mississippi illegally charged 10 times more for veterans than other students. Some schools falsely claimed they had been in operation for years. At several trade schools, administrators had criminal records that went undiscovered for years because VA and state agencies aren't required to conduct background checks. Some veteran advocacy groups say that VA does not have sufficient tools, expertise, or political will to prevent or rein in fraud. In truth, the configuration of the program is so fundamentally flawed that almost anything goes at any price, and therein lies the problem, said Barmak Nasirian, a vice president at Veteran Education Success, a Washington-based nonprofit that lobbies for GI Bill improvements. I always wondered why the mob stuck to drug dealing and organized crime. Get into this racket, it's easier money. According to a Post analysis of VA data, unaccredited schools cost taxpayers more money on average than accredited ones. Tuition rates at unaccredited schools were 30% higher. About 59,000 people, or roughly 6% of all GI Bill students, attended unaccredited institutions in 2025. Veterans also filed complaints with VA about unaccredited programs at a rate nearly 5 times higher than for accredited ones, federal data shows. The GI Bill rules designed to prevent waste, fraud, and abuse have been largely unchanged for decades. 2 weeks after Allied forces invaded Normandy on D-Day, President Franklin D. Roosevelt signed the Servicemen's Readjustment Act. Known as the GI Bill, it provided educational benefits and other financial aid to returning veterans. Millions of former GIs took advantage. So did the trade school industry. Within 5 years, the number of for-profit vocational schools in the United States tripled, government records show. A wave of fraud followed. Many trade schools embraced dodgy marketing tactics. Some television repair programs, for example, offered free TV sets to get veterans in the door and then fleeced VA for their tuition. By 1952, about 140 schools were facing criminal fraud investigations. A House of Representatives report at the time concluded there was no doubt that hundreds of millions of dollars have been frittered away on worthless training. During the Korean War, as millions more veterans became eligible for GI Bill benefits, Congress imposed rules intended to ensure quality amid another influx of unaccredited for-profit trade schools. First, lawmakers decreed that veterans on the GI Bill could make up no more than 85% of the students in a course, and that schools had to charge the same tuition for veterans and non-veterans alike. Second, unaccredited trade schools had to be in business for at least 2 years before they could enroll veterans under the GI Bill. The logic behind the rules was that if a school had a track record, with at least some civilians willing to pay full price, then it probably provided an adequate education. In practice, however, compliance hinged to a large degree on an honor system. Today, the government still allows schools to self-report their enrollment and tuition data. Auditors are supposed to visit schools to conduct compliance surveys, but they must provide notice. State agencies, such as veterans commissions or education departments, many of them under-resourced, approve and provide direct oversight of GI Bill schools on VA's behalf under federal law. VA requires schools to post course catalogs and calendars online and to provide evidence to officials of financial soundness. But state regulators and VA pay almost no attention to what is going on in the classroom, said Nasirian, the vice president of Veteran Education Success. As long as the paperwork is right, the question of what did you teach and how much is a non-question, he said. A 2018 audit by the VA Inspector General's office found that neither the states nor the federal government had effective financial controls in place. The audit estimated that VA could make $2.3 billion in improper GI Bill payments over the next 5 years. It also found that the risk of problems was particularly high at for-profit schools. In his statement to the Post, Slavin, the VA press secretary, highlighted recent actions the department has taken to prevent fraud. Earlier this year, he said, VA created a tool that assigns a fraud risk score to schools. In addition, he said, VA's education service started a compliance, investigations, and enforcement division to spot fraud risks and refer cases to the Inspector General's office. Slavin said risk factors for fraud at GI Bill schools include rapid increases in enrollment, rapid increases in tuition, a rising volume of complaints, low course completion rates, and predatory advertising and recruiting practices. He also said VA performs targeted risk-based reviews at schools that generate serious complaints or that data analysis indicates are at serious risk of non-compliance. VA is focused on protecting veterans and taxpayers from fraud like never before, he added. Between 2020 and 2024, the VA Inspector General's office opened 64 investigations into suspected education fraud and referred 47 cases to the Justice Department for prosecution or civil enforcement, according to data that the office provided to the Post. Most of the investigations focused on unaccredited for-profit trade schools. Current and former VA officials, however, said they suspect those cases represent only a tiny percentage of the fraud that occurs. They said VA's education division places a higher priority on processing payments on behalf of veterans than on preventing or detecting fraud. There's a lot of fraud in the education program, Michael Missal, who headed the Inspector General's office from 2016 to 2025, said in an interview. We found lots of issues. In an interview with The Post, the current VA Inspector General, Cheryl Mason, said fraudulent GI Bill schools are becoming more creative and sophisticated in their schemes. The VA is a whole pot of money. All the fraudsters see that, she said. They want to go after taxpayer dollars that VA has been given to support our veterans and their families. Mason added that unaccredited schools pose a special problem because there's less independent vetting and limited government oversight. Staying on top of them is a challenge. In May 2028, a VA employee was startled to discover that for 3 years, the government had been paying NTI Organic Lawn Care Institute a trade school based in Amherst, New Hampshire, as much as $14,900 in tuition per student to show veterans how to grow grass. Even more surprising, the course took only 4 or 5 days to complete. It could be that a supervisor is aware of how this school operates and everything is above board, the VA employee, who worked at a payment processing center in Oklahoma, emailed several colleagues at the time. However, I felt this warranted your review. Another VA official agreed in an email that the tuition was enormously expensive and questioned whether a lawn care program should qualify as a vocational school under the GI Bill. The discovery prompted the VA Inspector General's office to open an investigation into the unaccredited Lawn Care Institute, which was run by a married couple in their 40s, Tom and Deborah Kelly. Tom had been in the lawn care business for 3 decades and previously owned a turf company called the Lawn Dog. Deborah was in charge of signing up GI Bill students and billing VA, according to court records and investigative files. And with that, we conclude today's Washington Post. Drip and Bill and I will be back next week. Take care until then.
2: Teaching kindergarten to students who are blind or visually impaired requires thoughtful strategies and adaptations in order to create an inclusive learning environment. This includes providing hands-on experience. Children learn best through real-world experiences, exploring and interacting with a wide range of materials. And there's a need for a literary-rich setting where children encounter print, braille, and other formats, and reading aloud, using interesting and appropriate stories, linking them to real-life experiences. Motor skills development is another important aspect, encouraging purposeful movement activities to build gross and fine motor skills. Social interaction is another key element, supporting children in a safe and comfortable environment to interact with others. Then there's the need for learning media assessment, or LMA, determining the best medium for each child, whether that be braille, print, auditory strategies, and other things, which becomes important, particularly in math instruction. Adapting math instruction by providing tactile materials using technology and addressing standardized testing challenges. 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
7: Hello, everyone. I'm Sheila Kerwin. You are listening to Chris Radio. During this hour, I will be reading news from today's Chicago Sun-Times. We begin with our first article. 10 arrested at Muddy Lollapalooza, including a backstage brawler, drone operator, and poncho seller. A photograph accompanies this article, taken by Jeremy Battle for the Sun-Times. The caption reads, "Fans avoid the mud Sunday at Lollapalooza in Grant Park." In this photograph, we can see a crowd along the perimeter of a very muddy area of the grounds at Lollapalooza, and we can see 2 large video screens on the left, along with a stage in the center on the left, where a band is performing. By Sophie Sherry, staff reporter, at least 10 people were arrested in and around this year's Muddy Lollapalooza Music Festival in Grant Park, with some facing charges for selling rain ponchos without a permit, illegally flying a drone, and punching a backstage security guard. This year's arrests were split evenly across Thursday, Friday, and Saturday, with no arrests Sunday. Last year, 12 people were arrested throughout the festival's 4 days. On Thursday night, a 30-year-old Chicago man was arrested for flying an unauthorized drone over Lollapalooza, according to an arrest report. When officers found the man operating the drone from the museum campus, he gave a false name, refused to cooperate, and demanded medical attention, according to Cook County court records. He faces a misdemeanor charge for operating an unauthorized aircraft. A 21-year-old Michigan man was arrested Friday after allegedly slapping a woman and then attempting to strike another man, according to his arrest report. He was charged with misdemeanor counts of assault and battery. On Saturday, officers arrested a 26-year-old Wheeling man selling $5 rain ponchos outside the festival without a peddler's license, a police report shows. When officers ran his name, they discovered he had a warrant for failing to appear on a drug charge in DuPage County, according to court records. He was issued a citation for illegal peddling. The most serious arrest came that same day when a 23-year-old Wisconsin man was taken into custody after trying to break into a backstage area and punching the security guard who stopped him, according to an arrest report. When police searched the man, they found a bag of suspected cocaine in his wallet. He was charged with a felony count of possession and misdemeanors for battery and trespassing. He's the only person facing a felony charge from the weekend. The six others arrested during the festival were hit with misdemeanor charges, including trespassing, battery, and reckless conduct. Those charged ranged in age from 18 to 39. As arrests fell, hospitalizations rose this year, with 67 festival-goers taken for treatment. Our next article, more to learn on Benton harassment case before judging Welch, Governor says. A photograph accompanies this article, taken by Pat Nabong. It's a Sun-Times file photograph. The caption reads, House Speaker Emmanuel Chris Welch stands beside Governor J.B. Pritzker during a 2024 news conference. In this photograph, we can see both gentlemen from about the waist up, and from their left sides, we can see Governor Pritzker on the left side of the photograph, with Mr. Welch standing to his left. They both appear to be looking to their right. Governor Pritzker has fair-to-tan skin complexion, short black hair. He's wearing a white button-up shirt, a lime green tie, and a dark blue suit jacket, and he has his hands clasped in front of him. Mr. Welch has tan to brown skin complexion. He has a shaved head. He is wearing a white button-up shirt, a blueprint tie, and a grayish-green suit vest and a suit jacket over that. He appears to be holding a file folder in his hands. By Mitchell Armentrout, staff reporter. Springfield's latest sexual harassment scandal has revealed, quote, holes in the system, end quote, according to Governor J.B. Pritzker, but not necessarily any missteps by Illinois House Speaker Emmanuel Chris Welch in responding to allegations of misconduct by a now disgraced ex-state representative. At least not yet, Pritzker said Tuesday, asserting, quote, there is more to learn here, I think, before anybody's calling for, end quote, a change in House leadership. His comments followed a legislative watchdog's report that Welch's office knew of a complaint against ex-Representative Harry Benton nearly 3 years before the one that led to Benton's resignation. What the report reveals to me is the holes in the system, that it didn't operate the way I think was intended originally, and that it needs fixing, Pritzker said at a West Loop news conference after signing legislation aimed at reining in insurance rates. I look forward to the House members, in particular, putting forward fixes and making sure that that is addressed. I'm sure that the Speaker will be engaged in that process. I assume he will, Pritzker said. But it's important to me that we remember that victims of sexual harassment ought to have a process that is clear and that investigates and holds accountable people who are guilty of perpetrating these acts. The report released Friday by Legislative Inspector General Mike McCuskey established a, quote, pattern and practice of sexual harassment, end quote, by Benton, starting with a 2023 complaint from a former staffer in the Plainfield Democrats' district office alleging a series of inappropriate comments. Welch's then-chief of staff encouraged the woman to consider filing a complaint with the inspector general, but took no further action, while the speaker's political operation went on to pump some $1.4 million into Benton's reelection campaign. Benton was also accused of harassing a legislative district director at a Springfield bar last year, and in January, A lobbyist reported that Benton made lewd comments to her at a River North bar. He denied wrongdoing. The latest incident prompted Welch to exile Benton from the House Democratic Caucus, refer the case to McCuskey's office, and ultimately demand Benton's resignation, which he tendered last month. The speaker has held meetings with members over the past week to allay concerns about his handling of Benton complaints, which harken back to Springfield's persistent culture of sexual harassment under former Speaker Michael Madigan. Welch has maintained his office, quote, acted responsibly, end quote, and is looking at creating a centralized human resources office while evaluating if there are other potential, quote, gaps in our policies, our laws, or our workplace practices, end quote. Pritzker said he, quote, would like to see and know more, end quote, about Welch's response, but wouldn't articulate the questions he has for the speaker. I'm going to leave that to the House members, Pritzker said. What I want to know is, how are we going to fix the system? Because it shouldn't be, in my view, months or years before we have employees who work for state representatives or state Senate members who don't know exactly what the procedure is, exactly who to report to, and how to get justice, end quote. Republicans have called for Welch to step down as Speaker, along with Hoffman Estates Democrat Fred Crespo, whom Welch previously booted from their caucus due to a budget dispute. Three legislators stood by Welch during an appearance on WGN-TV, State Representatives Lisa Davis, Democrat, Chicago, Norma Hernandez, Democrat, Melrose Park, and Nicole Grass, Democrat, Arlington Heights. Without naming Welch and stopping well short of calling him to step down, the chair of the House Democratic Women's Caucus, Arlington Heights State Representative Mary Beth Canty, said in a statement that questions around the case, quote, deserve a complete and transparent explanation from those involved, end quote. Canty criticized, quote, a system that too often prioritizes protecting the institution over protecting the people who work within it, end quote. And she was left, quote, disturbed, end quote, by McCuskey's conduct. When one complainant flagged errors on how her account was recorded, she was met with dismissiveness and belittling, Canty said. That is precisely the kind of response that discourages people from coming forward, and it is why the office charged with protecting them must be held to the highest standard. Our next article, A Modernist Marvels Salvation? National Trust Grant provides preservation hope for East Chicago Church, designed by pioneering black architect. By Lee Bay, architecture critic. A modernist East Chicago, Indiana church that mixes architectural neo-expressionism with 1970s futurism has been awarded a $150,000 grant from the National Trust for Historic Preservation. The funds will help the Congregation of St. Mark African Methodist Episcopal Zion Church develop a plan to repair and restore the edifice designed by the late pioneering black Chicago architect Wendell Campbell, an East Chicago native. This grant is really an opportunity for them to step back, create a plan that outlines the existing conditions, create a roadmap that can really help them reach their goals in terms of preserving this building, said Brandon Bibby, senior preservation architect at the National Trust's African American Cultural Heritage Action Fund. And that's an important step toward preserving the 53-year-old building, 4200 Alder Street in Northwest Indiana. The church, still visually arresting, is showing signs of its age. St. Mark applied for the grant. The church's officials didn't return calls seeking comment. Architect Kurt Garner, who helped the congregation get the church listed on the National Register of Historic Places in 2023, said he was glad St. Mark got the funds. To have a building designed with that level of sophistication and symbolism is really quite unique, he said. I'm so happy for the congregation. Built in 1973, St. Mark is one of the finest works of Campbell's distinguished 50-year career. The church complex includes a fellowship hall, classrooms, and offices, but the signature piece is the church's sanctuary, a sharply done exercise in material and geometry. St. Mark's dominant, multifaceted folded plate roof, married to a base of brick, wood, and glass, gives the church's exterior a geodesic look. Under that roof is a nicely turned worship space that is naturally lit, open, and sublime. With its bold, rhythmic forms, the church is neo-expressionist, a kind of architecture that rejected the glass box modernism Campbell would have studied as an Illinois Institute of Technology architecture student under Mies van der Rohe in the 1950s. My understanding is when St. Mark's pastor, Reverend St. Clair Williams, along with other officers of the church, were meeting with Mr. Campbell, Pastor Williams was sitting at his desk with his hands folded, former St. Mark's pastor Reverend George Walker Jr. told the Northwest Indiana history site Regionology. Wendell Campbell looked at his hands and said, "That's a unique structure there, so the design is actually the symbol of praying hands." Garner said Campbell's roof system was ahead of its time. The panelized roof system is something that didn't take off, I would say, until the 1990s and 2000s, he said. St. Mark's design also beckons the future, the optimistic tomorrow that was envisioned in the 1970s. "It's an absolutely beautiful building," Bibby said. "In terms of a case study on how to preserve this type of structure, I think this is going to be a really interesting project. They've had lots of roofing issues over the years, which is understandable because of the complex geometry. So being a part of helping them understand the complexities of that and honoring the architect's original intent will be good." The grant was among five awarded late last month as part of the National Trust's Conserving Black Modernism Initiative, a five-year-old $4.65 million grant partnership between the Trust's African American Cultural Heritage Action Fund and the Getty Foundation. Bronzeville's streamlined Art Moderne First Church of Deliverance was a recipient last year. Conserving Black Modernism has helped communities in nearly every region of the U.S. protect the work of Black architects and has helped broaden the very definition of modernist architecture, Joan Weinstein, director of the Getty Foundation, said. And what a great way to give some proper shine to Campbell, especially now. His largest project, Gary's Genesis Convention Center from 1981, was greenlit in June for demolition by the Northwest Indiana Regional Development Authority. Fortunately, the area is still left with a wealth of his work, from clever mid-century houses in Chatham to the 1970s high-rises at 1240 North Lakeshore and 4170 North Marine Drives, which he designed with one-time partner John Maxey. In 1971, Campbell also co-founded the National Organization of Minority Architects, a group that has done much to diversify the architecture industry. There is the architectural significance of the church being designed by Wendell Campbell, being one of the NOMA founders, Bibby said. "We have tried to make it a priority to uplift the NOMA founders and their work and be a part of honoring that legacy." Our next article, Dumpsters Full of Books Found Outside Former Acero Schools. A photograph accompanies this article, taken by Tyler Pashak-LaRivière for the Sun-Times. The caption reads, "A dumpster filled with children's storybooks and other texts sits in an alleyway next to Fuentes Elementary School on Monday. Chicago Public Schools officials say the books were supposed to be donated or recycled." This is a close-up photograph of the books in this dumpster. We can see them scattered inside what appear to be broken-down cardboard boxes and covered with a blue tarp. You can see a number of storybooks and other educational-oriented or textbooks piled into the dumpster. By Emmanuel Camarillo, education reporter. Sarah Parcham gasped when she came across a Facebook post on Sunday showing a dumpster full of books and school supplies outside of Fuentes Elementary School in Avondale. As the mother of a rising kindergartner who values reading, Parcham said the photo almost made her cry. But she also saw an opportunity. Parcham hopped in her car and spent 2 hours dumpster diving that morning looking for anything she could salvage. She wasn't alone. For days, parents, teachers, and community members searched through the dumpster outside of Fuentes for anything of use. A similarly stocked dumpster was seen outside of Santiago Elementary School in the Ukrainian Village neighborhood. Parcham doesn't know why the books ended up in those bins, but she didn't want them to go to waste. "If I can find something to donate to my kids' school, that would be great, or donate to any of the teacher giveaways that are happening in preparation for the new school year," Parcham said. The online posts about the dumpsters drew the ire of parents who accused Chicago Public Schools of wasting school supplies at a time when inflation has pushed up costs for families and the district is asking the state for more money to stave off classroom cuts. CPS officials say the materials were supposed to be recycled or donated and were not meant for the trash. CPS took over management of Fuentes, Santiago, and three other former Acero charter schools in July. Acero announced it would close seven of its campuses in 2024 due to declining enrollment and financial troubles. It's unclear if all the former Acero schools discarded materials in the same way. In a statement, a CPS spokesperson said staff, quote, have had to quickly remove materials left behind, end quote, by Acero, quote, to ensure a smooth transition, end quote, adding that, quote, textbooks that do not meet approved learning standards for CPS classrooms were placed in disposal bins meant for recycling or donations, end quote. The dumpsters did contain some math and science and technology textbooks, but there were also many Spanish and English children's storybooks, along with watercolors, science beakers, and toys. Some of the titles visible in the dumpsters viewed by the Sun-Times include A Movie in My Pillow, Salta, Ranita, Salta, Under the Mambo Moon, and Dan Gets a Cat. In a statement, a spokesperson for Acero said the operator is, quote, unable to speak to activities, end quote, since the transition. It's unclear when the dumpsters first appeared, but neighbors noticed visitors searching through them over the weekend. On Monday, an LRS waste and disposal truck was seen hauling the bin with supplies away from Fuentes. The district said it will be transferred to a recycling center. By Tuesday morning, just one dumpster that appeared to be full of cardboard boxes was in the school's parking lot. At Santiago, the dumpster with the discarded school materials had been covered with a blue tarp. CPS said the bins are covered to protect items from the weather. The district is reviewing a number of community partners, families, or local organizations that might be able to accept any usable materials, the CPS spokesperson added. Schools in transition, whether due to closures or new management, have long had to deal with leftover supplies. After mass school closings in 2013, CPS spent millions packing, moving, sorting, and cataloging items from dozens of buildings, some of which ended in the dump. Parcham said she salvaged more than 200 Spanish language and bilingual books from the bin outside of Fuentes. Many more were damaged by weekend rains, she said. She and about nine others who were at the dumpster with her set aside other supplies that were in good condition for people to take. This could have been done in a much more collaborative and sustainable way, Parcham said. Still, she said the incident showcased how community members and mutual aid groups can fill needs on a hyper-local level, noting that many teachers showed up and left with supplies thanks to social media posts. She hopes to donate the books she saved to local schools, libraries, or to a teacher resource fair by The Parlor, a group that distributes items for reuse. The sharing economy is really strong in Chicago, and with social media, we have the technology to make the best of a situation like this, Parcham said. Contributing to this report was Tyler Pashak-LaRevere. You are listening to news from the Chicago Sun-Times on Chris Radio. Our next article, Mayor Turns Up Heat on Springfield to Deliver $150 million in Funding Built into CPS Budget. A photograph accompanies this article. Taken by Ashley Rezin for the Sun-Times, the caption reads, Students Walk to Mason Elementary School in 2019. In this photograph, we can see three children from the back walking along a sidewalk toward their school. This is obviously taken during a cold weather day as the children are clothed in warm winter coats and hats with backpacks on their backs. They appear to be about 8 or 9 years old. By Fran Spielman, City Hall reporter. Mayor Brandon Johnson vowed Tuesday to do, quote, anything and everything necessary, end quote, to keep Chicago Public Schools afloat, but claimed it's past time for the Illinois General Assembly to deliver on its commitment to totally fund public schools. by declaring a record $1 billion tax increment financing surplus to bail out CPS and bankroll a new teachers contract, Johnson said he already has demonstrated his willingness to do what's necessary to stave off devastating classroom cuts. If the General Assembly fails to approve the $150 million increase in education funding built into the nearly $10 billion CPS budget, the mayor made it clear he is prepared to do more of the same. But Johnson said his own willingness to put city money where his mouth is should not let

Chicago Board of Education to approve a budget based on $435 million in, quote, uncommitted funds, end quote. He avoided answering the question, saying only that the part-elected, part-appointed Board of Education has, quote, gone through their full process to ensure that we're protecting the classroom, end quote. Then he shifted the focus back to Springfield and the fall veto session, when supermajorities in both Democratic-controlled houses will be required to increase school funding. My record speaks. Whatever is available, and I can do it, it's clear that I'm not reticent to do it. I'm just having a tough time with this idea that it's harder to do something in Springfield than it is to do in city council, Johnson said. Why aren't we asking if the city is not able to do it, will the state do it? It's like it's only coming in one direction, Johnson added. The last I checked, getting 26 votes in city council is not a walk in the park either. Johnson said Chicago isn't, quote, looking for a handout, end quote. It just wants state lawmakers to, quote, fulfill the promise they made when they signed the law in 2017, end quote, promising to fully fund public schools. This notion where Mayor Johnson has to fix everything that someone else has failed to do, is that a reasonable expectation for people? Johnson asked. They expect me to come up with solutions that they have. How does that make sense? Illinois, Johnson noted, quote, funds our school districts at 25%. The state of California funds Los Angeles at 75%, if not higher. Don't talk to me about the problems when you have solutions to fix them, end quote. On July 29th, the Chicago Teachers Union posted a video on its social media accounts of embattled Illinois House Speaker Emanuel Chris Welch holding a CTU flyer outlining threatened employee layoffs and budget cuts at Chicago Public Schools. This should not be happening, Welch said in the video. I do think that the state of Illinois can do better, should do better. I'm going to fight for you so that we can get more revenue to get to CPS schools. I'm going to lead that effort in the veto session. Whether the speaker delivers on that promise depends, in part, on Welch's ability to survive allegations that he mishandled the sexual harassment allegations against State Representative Harry Benton. Johnson said he has known and admired Welch for years, and considers his rise a, quote, remarkable testament to what's possible in this country, end quote. Asked whether he expects the speaker to survive the Benton scandal, Johnson said he trusts Welch to, quote, do what's right for his constituents and the state of Illinois, end quote. As for his own political future, Johnson said he will, quote, make a decision really soon, end quote, on whether to seek a second term. He's been putting it off for months in, quote, my own little way of resistance, end quote, to the nonstop political coverage that will take the spotlight off the legitimate progress he believes the city is making. Once all of the politics starts, there's less incentive to cover those things, he said. Our next article, I'm the Stability. One day after Budget Director Annette Guzman became the latest in a string of high-level departures, Mayor Johnson emphatically denies political instability in his administration. A photograph accompanies this article, taken by Candace Dane Chambers for the Sun-Times. The caption reads, with Chicago facing a $90 million mid-year shortfall, a $1 billion budget gap next year, and a $36 billion pension crisis, and his budget director gone, Mayor Brandon Johnson said Tuesday that he can provide stability for the city. This is a close-up photograph of Mayor Johnson. We see him from about the chest up. He appears to be looking directly into the camera. He has tan to brown skin complexion, short, curly black hair, brown eyes, a salt and pepper beard. He's wearing a pair of eyeglasses, a white button-up shirt, a black tie, and a gray suit jacket. He appears to be seated in a chair with an American flag and a City of Chicago flag poised behind him. By Fran Spielman, City Hall reporter, Mayor Brandon Johnson on Tuesday denied the revolving door at City Hall is a scary sign of instability for Chicago, claiming, quote, I'm the stability, end quote, and the, quote, visionary, end quote, and that he will find other people to, quote, carry out my vision, end quote. The latest high-level departure from Johnson City Hall is Budget Director Annette Guzman, whom the mayor once praised as a, quote, bad, black, shut-your-mouth, end quote, administrator.
Guzman is, quote,

0: stepping away, end quote, to care for her ailing mother, resigning from the $201,564,000 a year job she has held from the start of Johnson's administration. Guzman's abrupt departure is raising serious questions about financial instability because of the timing of it, the wave of high-level departures that preceded it, and the enormity of the city's fiscal problems. Chicago faces a $90 million mid-year shortfall, a $1 billion budget gap next year, and a $36 billion pension crisis that has two of four city employee pension funds hovering dangerously close to insolvency, even after receiving a city loan to avoid selling assets to pay liabilities. The city is weeks away from a grueling election year budget season and days away from an all-important investors conference. And Guzman's resignation comes just days after acting chief financial officer Stephen Marr and Marr's top deputy also resigned. Marr replaced Jill Jaworski, who left City Hall in January for a job at Navy Pier, shortly after a city council majority rejected Johnson's corporate head tax and muscled through an alternative city budget with major elements Johnson continues to oppose. The revolving door has 19th Ward Alderman Matt O'Shea wondering, quote, who's minding the store, end quote, and where Chicagoans can turn for stability. On Tuesday, Johnson answered, they have stability. They have stability in me, Johnson told reporters at his weekly City Hall news conference. One person does not run the operation around here. It's a collection. And even after others have transitioned out, it has not stopped us from building the safest, most affordable big city in America, he said. Calling himself the, quote, visionary, end quote, Chicago voters elected, Johnson maintained that so long as the, quote, mission and the vision, end quote, that he outlined is, quote, executed, end quote, by the changing cast that surrounds him, Chicago will, quote, remain stable under my administration and leadership, end quote. Transitions happen all the time in administrations, but what's most constant is my presence, he said. The mayor bristled when asked whether the turnover in his senior leadership team is a sign of, quote, fractured relationships, end quote, with the city council and others at City Hall. Annette Guzman going to take care of her mother is not a fractured relationship, the mayor said. Pointing to his own father, who has been diagnosed with Alzheimer's, Johnson said, people don't prepare you for aging parents. They don't. And to characterize someone making a personal decision and then coming to a conclusion that has no basis, I find that to be reckless and irresponsible. The mayor's remarks did nothing to appease the renegade budget coalition. In a statement, the so-called Budget Accountability Coalition said the, quote, continued wave of leadership departures, end quote, from Johnson City Hall demands, quote, a full accounting of when and how this administration will deliver on a budget proposal that continues to address structural revenues, efficiencies, and reforms needed to close an expected $1 billion fiscal year 2027 budget gap, avoid a credit downgrade, and put Chicago back on solid fiscal footing, end quote. Johnson struggled to pass his 2025 budget after the city council unanimously rejected his surprise proposal for a $300 million property tax increase. Last year, a 29-member majority of moderate and conservative Democrats seized control of a budget process long dictated by the Chicago mayor in a budget rebellion not seen since the 1980s power struggle known as Council Wars that saw 29 mostly white alderpersons, led then by Aldermen Edward Verdoliak and Edward Burke, thwart Mayor Harold Washington's every move. On Tuesday, Johnson argued political tension is, quote, necessary when you're fighting for the right causes, end quote. Even if you had a permanent budget director, but they were screwing working people, what good does that do? It doesn't do any good for the people who live here, he said. I will take upset with a safe and affordable city over people being quiet and still and people are being harmed. So what is better, to have a little tension and progress or no tension and chaos? I'll take the tension any day. Now let's look at the weather forecast. The ABC7 AccuWeather forecast with Cheryl Scott's Rise and Shine forecast for today, Wednesday morning. Cloudy with showers and temperatures in the 70s. A high of 82, a low of 65. Mostly cloudy skies with scattered showers and storms. Thursday, a high of 77, a low of 67. A few storms possible. Friday, a high of 82, a low of 68, partly cloudy. Saturday, a high of 86, a low of 68, partly cloudy. Sunday, a high of 84, a low of 72, scattered storms. Monday, a high of 85, a low of 69, scattered storms. And Tuesday, a high of 81, a low of 67, chance of storms. And continuing with the news, our next article, Indiana sues Merrillville for opposing potential ICE detention facility. A photograph accompanies this article, taken by Tyler Pashak LaRevere for the Sun-Times. The caption reads, "The silos at Sanders Farm, a warehouse complex, might be the site of a future ICE facility in Merrillville, Indiana." In this photograph, we can see close up the sign that reads, "Silos at Sanders Farms." The sign is shaped like a house, with sort of dark blue lettering and foliage around it. And in the distance, we can see the actual warehouse itself, which appears to be about the equivalent of two stories high. We can see what appears to be the corner front entrance. It's a white building, very long, with several garage door-type entrances. The parking lot is empty in this photograph at the time that the photograph was taken. By Michael Puente for WBEZ. Indiana's Attorney General is suing a Northwest Indiana community for opposing a potential immigration detention center. Republican Attorney General Todd Rokita, a staunch supporter of President Donald Trump, filed the state lawsuit last week against the town of Merrillville. Rokita is citing a newly enacted state law called the Fairness Act that prevents local sanctuary policies, mandates cooperation with federal immigration detainers, and penalizes employers who knowingly hire unauthorized workers. "We requested that Merrillville comply with state law, and they refused, choosing instead to play games, effectively aid and abet criminal illegal aliens, and making the illegals' evasion of justice a higher priority than the safety of taxpayers throughout the region," Rokita said in a news release. "That's illegal under Indiana law." In January, the Town Council of Merrillville adopted a resolution opposing the conversion of large industrial warehouses into U.S. Immigration and Customs Enforcement processing or detention centers. The town had been cited in a published report as being a potential site. Earlier this month, Rokita warned the council that it was running afoul of state law and demanded that it rescind its ordinance. The council refused. Rokita has also warned other government entities about blocking or restricting ICE officers or sued those entities, including Indianapolis Public Schools, the Indianapolis Marion City Council, and Monroe County, where Bloomington is located. Town councilperson Keisha Hardaway said she isn't intimidated by Rokita's threats. "I just feel as if this violates our First Amendment right on freedom of speech. We represent 5,000 residents each, and we are their voice, and he is trying to squelch the voices of the town of Merrillville, and I will not tolerate that," Hardaway said. In a statement, a spokesperson for the U.S. Department of Homeland Security said it had no new detention centers to announce in Merrillville. Lali Cuevas, founder of Northwest Indiana Community Response Team, said Merrillville is correct for opposing ICE in its town. "People are already living in fear, children not attending schools, families unable to move about freely, and so with the detention center, that's really going to cause even more mistrust," Cuevas said. "I hope they continue to stand their ground, even if you know fines do come. I know that's going to put a burden on the town. But I do feel like it should be a freedom of speech issue." ICE facilities nationwide have also been places where inmates have alleged poor treatment and abuse, prompting Democrats in Congress to hold hearings. Last week, the American Civil Liberties Union of Indiana filed lawsuits on behalf of an inmate at ICE's detention facility at the Miami Correctional Facility, north of Indianapolis, nicknamed the Speedway Slammer. The inmate suffered a seizure after not receiving prescribed medication at the facility, then was pepper sprayed by correctional officers. According to Indianapolis TV station WISH, The ACLU is reviewing the lawsuit filed against the town by Rokita for possible violations of the First Amendment. U.S. Representative Frank J. Mervin, a Democrat who represents Northwest Indiana in Congress and who is up for re-election this year, opposes ICE in the town and blasted the Trump administration for not consulting local officials, including himself. "I respectfully call on the administration to reverse any decision to convert commercial buildings for the purpose of detaining individuals in our district," Mervin wrote in a statement. Chris Radio needs your feedback. 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Thank you for listening. Our next article, From D.A. Can to D.A. Code, comic known for reviews of Park District Batchrooms, Mine City's Municipal Code, and Exaggerated Accent, for laughs and podcast. A photograph accompanies this article, taken by Candace Dane Chambers for the Sun-Times. The caption reads, "Comic Al Scorch has a laugh last month at Apricot Vintage in Irving Park." In this photograph, we see Mr. Scorch from about the waist up. He has fair to tan skin complexion, a beard of brown hair, he's wearing a baseball cap, and a blue and white striped button-up short-sleeved shirt. He has his arms raised to his sides with his fingers separating an orange beaded curtain, looking to his left with a broad smile on his face. He's also wearing a pair of earphones, and we can see behind him what appears to be a white plastic couch and an orange-painted wall with T-shirts affixed to the wall. By Mariah Wolfel for WBEZ. Musician and comedian Al Scorch thinks he got the, quote, last gasp, end quote, of an old-school childhood growing up in the 1980s and 90s on Chicago's blue-collar Northwest Side, pre-cell phone, pre-internet, where you're just kind of running around the neighborhood in a pack with your friends all summer, Scorch said. "You're coming home when the streetlights turn on. You're calling up your friends' houses on their landline." That last gasp was more like a deep inhale that shaped Scorch into a Chicagoan's Chicagoan with an imaginative sense of humor and authoritative knowledge of the city. He's been exhaling Chicago-centric creative projects that have gained him tens of thousands of followers in the decades since. Now, he's embarking on a major endeavor to read the entire Municipal Code of Chicago aloud for a podcast in an iconic Chicago accent. The accent is an exaggeration of his own vernacular, honed in alleys and parks growing up with friends who would imitate the adults in their lives as comic relief. "It was this way of making fun of these adults who would be kind of jerks to us," Scorch said. "You know, they'd be like, 'Don't you kids go messing around with my garbage cans.' And you're just like, 'That's the funniest thing I ever heard.'" Scorch plans to release weekly episodes reciting the code, which governs everything from how tall you can grow your parkway plants to how the city defines bodily autonomy. It's Scorch's latest in his catalog of love letters to Chicago, from an Emily Dickinson-style poem about hot dogs, a 2015 Get Out the Vote video called The City Hall Shuffle, a series reviewing historic Chicago Park District bathrooms in a Chicago accent, and now, Municipal, The Code of Chicago. "It's part of being an artist in the city," Scorch said. "Growing up here and staying here, it creeps into your creative work. All these characters I do are part of me." In PDF form, the city code spans 3,205 pages, including the appendix, with any given page containing 1,300 words. At an average speed, reading it in full could take 32,050 minutes, or 534 hours, or 22 full days. Scorch has read about 115 minutes so far, but he is determined. When you're creative, there's a little bit of compulsion. You're like, "I had this idea, I have to do it," Scorch said. "I thought, I need to read the entire Municipal Code of Chicago aloud. So I guess I have to now." Perfecting the accent. On a recent afternoon, Scorch sets up his makeshift recording booth in the vintage clothing store he partially owns. It's a folding table and a high-quality microphone surrounded by racks of clothes that act as a sound buffer. He's working on Chapter 10 to 28, Structures on and Under Public Ways. Flattening his vowels, flexing his nasal muscles, occasionally trading a TH for a D, and adding some hissing S's, he recites a dry legalese on how to get a canopy permit. That the construction of such marquee or canopy shall be subject to inspection by the Department of Buildings, and a permittee shall pay to the City Hall all cost of such supervision and inspection, Scorch reads. The episodes are exactly this, no more and no less. The podcast came to fruition after social media reviewers raved about Scorch's put-on accent that went viral in his reviews of Park District bathrooms. My new sleep aid, one user writes. I find this soothing, says another. Whenever I miss my grandpa, I'll just come and listen to you talk, someone says. Scorch wanted to give people a long-form way to listen, and as an artist, he saw the chance for a supplemental, recurring source of income. Some of the podcast is free on streaming services, but the rest is on Scorch's paid Patreon account. Listeners use his podcast to fall asleep, to relax, to remember home, or to laugh. Becky Clough is an assistant public defender who grew up in Beverly and listens to the podcast a couple of times a week while doing office work, like writing case briefs. She says it helps her unwind, and she finds it nostalgic and funny, she said. There's something that's, as a Chicagoan, so familiar about a guy, right? Clough said. Like your dad or your uncle that's really into, say, cars, and you have one issue with your car, and you're in the alley, and the garage door's open, and you just want this one thing fixed, but then they keep going and going and going, and then all of a sudden you know more about, like, your vehicle than you ever intended to. It gives me a little of that flavor, she said. Others, like 38th Ward Alderman Nick Sposato, who oversees the North Side area where Scorch grew up, have a different take on the project. I can't imagine many people watching that, Sposato said in his own notoriously thick Chicago accent. I could see them watching the bathroom videos, but reading the entire municipal code? I don't know. Not something I could do. Asked if he thought Scorch's accent sounds authentic, Sposato said, I can't recognize these Chicago accents. Everybody tells me, nobody's got a Chicago accent like you. I'm like, what accent are you talking about? Mixing comedy and conscience. While his bathroom reviews and his aspiration of reading the entire city code have garnered attention, Scorch is an accomplished recording artist and songwriter. He has a residency at the Hideout running through this year. And as many Chicagoans, Scorch is politically informed and engaged. He starts a recent social media post by jokingly saying, "Thanks everybody for laughing at all the stupid videos I make," before asking viewers to buy tickets to an upcoming show that raised money for the Illinois Coalition on Immigrant and Refugee Rights. All these family separations and abject cruelty and horrendous treatment of human beings, they're helping those families deal with it. So please come out, Scorch said. Scorch has also used his musical and comedic talent to weigh in on Chicago's red-hot mayoral races. His 2015 music video promoted then-candidate Jesus Chuy Garcia in his race against incumbent Rahm Emanuel. He promoted Mayor Brandon Johnson over Paul Vallis in a similar 2023 video. He's also behind the viral song Paul Vallis Hates House Music. Scorch thinks Chicago's intrinsic politics behind the policies is what makes his podcast interesting. The civic government and the municipal body is such a part of Chicago culture, and it's a huge part of our identity, Scorch said. Reading the code, it's easy to see how lobbyists have shaped laws or how ordinances have upheld systems of power and patronage, which he joked, quote, really gets my dander up, end quote. But it's also a living document that's constantly changing. At the worst times, it's graft and quid pro quo and unfairness, Scorch said. But it's also this beautiful, collective document of self-governance that has been updated and changed and rewritten by thousands of people over hundreds of years. People can change for the better. Al Scorch, musician and comedian. Our next article, ex-CPS exec charged with ripping off two pandemic relief loan programs. A photograph accompanies this article. Taken by Pat Nabong, it's a Sun-Times file photograph. The caption reads, Crystal Cooper, former Chicago Public Schools chief operating officer, faces federal charges of defrauding pandemic relief programs. This is a close-up photograph of Ms. Cooper. We see her from about the neck up. She has tan to brown skin complexion, long black hair, brown eyes. She is wearing a white mask across her nose and mouth and appears to be wearing a purple suit jacket and a pearl necklace. By Sophie Sherry, staff reporter. A former top Chicago public school official was charged with ripping off two pandemic relief programs nearly 3 years after the school system found she had lied about her income in order to receive loans. Crystal Cooper, the district's former chief operating officer, was among at least 14 CPS staffers who left their jobs in 2023 after the district's inspector general uncovered they had falsified information on applications for federal Paycheck Protection Program loans. This May, Cooper was charged with 3 counts of wire fraud, according to a recently unsealed federal indictment. Beginning in June 2020, Cooper applied for 2 federal loans through the PPP and Economic Injury Disaster Loan Program, according to the indictment. Those programs were intended to help small businesses survive the pandemic, but they were overrun with fraud. Cooper was accused of lying about her income and the revenue she received from a side business that she'd never disclosed to CPS. She ultimately received over $28,000 in loans that she tapped for, quote, her personal use and benefit, end quote, according to the indictment. Like most of the country's 11.4 million PPP loans, Cooper's were forgiven, and she didn't have to pay anything back. The indictment doesn't name Cooper's company, but public records list her as a co-manager of Suite 1367 Development LLC, which appears to have received PPP funds in 2021. She pleaded not guilty during her first court appearance on July 23rd, court records show. She was released on a $10,000 bond and is expected in court again on August 27th. Her attorney, Andrew Erskine, declined to comment. Cooper was hired by CPS in 2009 and was placed on the city's Do Not Hire list following her resignation. A CPS spokesperson said the district, quote, values the role, end quote, of its inspector general's office, which first reported the alleged fraud. We take seriously our responsibility to serve students and families with integrity, and we will hold accountable individuals who breach CPS policies and the public's trust, the spokesperson said in a statement. CPS will continue to ensure district policies and procedures support the highest ethical standards and the best interest of our students and the district. More than 780 full-time CPS employees received PPP loans during the pandemic, according to a 2023 report by the district's watchdog. Some of them obtained the loans legitimately, and others may have been the victim of identity theft, the report said. The 14 employees who were found to have defrauded the program were mostly in leadership and central administration roles with yearly salaries above $100,000. Cooper's CPS pay was $220,000, records showed. Since the pandemic, inspectors general have found that more public employees took out relief loans they weren't entitled to. In 2023, former City Hall Inspector General Deborah Witzberg flagged more than 1,000 potential instances of PPP fraud by city employees. At least 36 Chicago police officers were found to have defrauded the PPP program, according to reports by City Hall Inspector General's office. The list includes 8 cops highlighted in a report last month who bilked a total of $282,639 in PPP funds. Our next article, Chicago area kayakers' bodies found off island in Door County. Briefs. The bodies of 2 20-year-old Chicago area kayakers were recovered in the waters off Washington Island, a popular tourist destination in Door County, Wisconsin, officials announced Monday. The kayakers, David Thalman of Dundee and Francesca Warwick of South Elgin went missing near the island, and on Sunday, rescue efforts turned into a recovery mission, according to the Door County Sheriff's Office. Thalman's body was found around 10:55 a.m. Monday, according to the sheriff's office. A short time later, searchers found Warwick's body. Drowning may have been the primary cause of death, officials said. The Door County Sheriff's Office said it is continuing to investigate. Racist message found inside Brighton Park home. Police are investigating a hate crime after a Brighton Park home was vandalized Monday. Officers were called around 9 a.m. after the owner arrived at the house he is renovating in the Southwest Side neighborhood. Inside, he found racist graffiti, according to a police report obtained by the Sun-Times. Someone had written F China in black paint on a wall, the report said. The owner is a man of Asian descent. There was other damage inside as well. No arrests have been made. Boat sinks in Lake Michigan near 47th Street. Three people were hospitalized after a boat capsized and sank Monday evening on Lake Michigan in Kenwood, according to the Chicago Fire Department. The scuba team responded to a call of a boat sinking around 7 p.m. in the 4700 block of DuSable Lakeshore Drive, a fire department spokesperson said. All seven people on the boat were pulled out of the water, the fire official said. Three were taken to a nearby hospital in good condition, while the other four refused medical attention. The boat was about 20 yards from shore when it began to sink, the spokesperson said. This is a Sun-Times Wire report. 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Our next article, Wrong Way Dan Ryan Driver Was Trying to Scare Woman Pleading for Her Life, prosecutors say. An Aurora man remains in custody Tuesday, a day after prosecutors allege he drove the wrong way on the Dan Ryan Expressway to, quote, scare, end quote, a woman who was pleading for her life moments before she died as a result of a five-vehicle crash. Juan Ruiz Huerta, 29, was charged with first-degree murder, kidnapping, unlawful restraint, and aggravated battery related to the Friday evening crash that killed 28-year-old Chicagoan Victory A. Swanigan and critically injured another driver. A Cook County judge ordered Ruiz Huerta to remain in custody during a Monday hearing at the Layton Criminal Courthouse. He is due back in court August 19th. Ruiz Huerta had been pursuing Swanigan romantically for months and picked her up after a hair appointment he paid for when he became angry with her over the, quote, status of their relationship, end quote, prosecutors said during the hearing. Shortly after 5:30 p.m. Friday, Ruiz Huerta drove onto Interstate 94 and passed slowing traffic and police lights north of 31st Street, where Swanigan screamed for help, prosecutors said. Ruiz Huerta then did a U-turn and began speeding south in the northbound lanes of I-94, while Swanigan could be heard by her friend begging him to slow down, according to prosecutors. Swanigan told Ruiz Huerta she had, quote, three children that she wanted to see again, end quote, as he continued to speed, prosecutors said. CTA surveillance video at 47th Street then captured Ruiz Huerta moving across multiple lanes at high speeds and swerving between multiple cars and trucks that were going in proper direction before colliding head-on with another car going north in the express lanes and causing Ruiz Huerta's vehicle to flip over the concrete median and land in the local lanes, according to court documents. Prosecutors noted that the other driver in the collision, who suffered multiple rib fractures, a laceration to his liver, and a variety of other injuries, told investigators he tried to switch lanes to avoid the crash when Ruiz Huerta changed lanes too. A return on a search warrant executed in the black box of Ruiz Huerta's 2013 Mazda CX-5 showed he was traveling 86 miles per hour 5 seconds before the crash, and at the time of impact, he was traveling 78 miles per hour with no depression on the brake and a 25% depression on the accelerator, authorities said. Swanigan, of the 8800 block of South Normal Avenue in the Auburn Gresham neighborhood, was pronounced dead at the scene, according to Illinois State Police and the Cook County Medical Examiner's Office. Ruiz Huerta allegedly told officers that once he knew Swanigan was terrified, he, quote, put her in danger to get an answer from her, end quote, regarding their relationship status. This is a Sun-Times wire report. That's all the time we have for today's news from the Chicago Sun-Times. For Chris Radio, this has been your reader, Sheila Kerwin, saying all the best from me to you. Broadcasting from home, through the Chicago Lighthouse, this is Chris Radio, your information station.
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2: Deborah Erickson, executive chef and founder of The Blind Kitchen, lost her sight midlife, which threatened her ability to safely prepare meals for loved ones. She was deeply saddened and pondered on food preparation strategies that depend on sight, including using sharp knives, hot ovens or stovetops, and doing that independently. How could she do that if she couldn't see? She didn't let that stop her. Despite being functionally blind, Deborah enrolled at McClaskey Culinary Institute at Clark College in Vancouver, Washington, elevating her cooking ability and focusing on achieving consistent results every time. 4 days after graduation, she was invited to become an instructor of meal preparation at her alma mater, the Oregon Commission for the Blind. During this time, she was inspired to find new ways to teach blind and vision-impaired people how to cook and started the Blind Kitchen, dedicated to offering tools and techniques that make cooking at home safe and enjoyable for blind and visually impaired home cooks. The Blind Kitchen offers helpful strategies, specialized knowledge, adaptive tools, and short instructional videos. You can find more about The Blind Kitchen at the website theblindkitchen.org. 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
3: So I'm apartment hunting and having this debate with a landlord.
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6: Hello, I'm Bill McCready. 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During this hour, I'll be reading sports articles from today's Chicago Tribune and the New York Times Athletic.com. Today is Thursday, August the 6th, and we'll begin with our first article from the Chicago Tribune. The article is by Megan Montemurro about the Chicago Cubs, and the title is October Preview? National League MVP frontrunners PCA and Ohtani put on a show as Cubs finish sweep. For the last few weeks, Pete Crow Armstrong felt he had been taking the first pitch of every game. His refined, patient approach means he hasn't been presenting as an immediate first-pitch threat as the Cubs' leadoff hitter. So, 3 hours before Wednesday's series finale against the Los Angeles Dodgers, Crow Armstrong decided he would swing at the first pitch he saw if it was in the zone. Well, Dodgers starter Eric Lauer's 90.2-mile-an-hour fastball was over the plate, and Crow Armstrong unloaded. As if it were ripped from a movie script, Crow Armstrong slugged a leadoff home run in the first, just as Dodgers' designated hitter Shohei Ohtani had in the top of the inning, to cap a 10-pitch at-bat against Shota Imanaga. The dueling leadoff home runs between the top two National League MVP contenders were just the beginning of the fireworks in the Cubs' 7-6 victory to sweep the Dodgers. Crow Armstrong, getting a day off from center field as the Cubs' designated hitter, finished with two home runs, one double, and four RBIs, while Ohtani also tallied a pair of home runs in his three-hit day. His second one pulled the Dodgers within one run in the eighth with three RBIs. Following Wednesday's performance, Crow Armstrong and Ohtani both sit at 26 home runs on the season, though Crow Armstrong at 7.5 holds an edge in the total FWAR over Ohtani, who is at 6.4. Crow Armstrong became the first Cub in franchise history with back-to-back 25 home run, 25 stolen base seasons. It is just the sixth time in franchise history a player has hit that mark twice as a Cub, joining Ryan Sandberg in 85 and 90 and Sammy Sosa in 93 and 95. I would be crazy to say that I don't want to win an MVP, but if we're talking about having priorities straight, I think mine are pretty straight, Crow Armstrong said afterward. It's not on the forefront of my mind. It's fun to joke about and it's fun to acknowledge, but I think it's absolutely okay to pay attention to. But it is not following me up to the plate. Wednesday marked just the third game in Major League Baseball history where both leadoff hitters hit multiple home runs, including a leadoff home run, according to Elias Sports Bureau. Ohtani, through interpreter Will Ariton, told reporters he's not really paying attention to the MVP race. He's a great player, but I'm really focused on myself, on the hitting side of things right now, really working toward hopefully getting back on the mound and working on that side of the game as well, Ohtani said. Just over the course of a season, there's a lot of ups and downs. It's too early to think about that. So in a way, for me, it's more important for the team to win and for me to contribute to that. Crow Armstrong only briefly allowed himself to enjoy the show they put on during the game. That moment came after his first home run. Dodgers third base coach Dino Ebel, who had been on the Team USA coaching staff when Crow Armstrong played in the World Baseball Classic, playfully gave him a hard time about not being in center field for every game. Wednesday marked just the second time this season Crow Armstrong wasn't out there, and following his leadoff home run, the 24-year-old countered Ebel with a grin. Well, it took your guy 10 pitches. It only took me one. I definitely just enjoy watching Ohtani play baseball. So I guess today for me what was cool was just getting to watch him from a different angle and not worrying about going and trying to catch balls that are hit at 1,000 miles an hour, Crow Armstrong said. Since June 11th, the Cubs are 32-15 and averaging 6.0 runs per game. Their sweep of the Dodgers also gave the Cubs 65-49, the season series over Los Angeles. They moved to 5.5 games back of Milwaukee, pending the Brewers' outcome against the Pittsburgh Pirates on Wednesday night. It's fun watching Pete have this season, manager Craig Counsell said. How all that happens, who knows? I think it's fun watching a player have this season, and it's a season you remember. You remember seasons like this. You cherish seasons like this from individual players. You just do, and that's the best part. Regardless of how the National League MVP race plays out over the final 2 months, the atmosphere during the three-game series against the Dodgers made it easy to envision what a rematch in October might entail. It all served as a vibrant introduction to Wrigley Field for the Cubs' trade deadline additions. Veteran right-hander Kevin Gausman shared that this week was the first time his wife had been to the ballpark. After the first day she was here, she said it was so different than Toronto. And I was like, yeah, the focus is baseball, Gausman said on Wednesday. It's real grass. It's outside, so there's a lot of different things than what we're used to, but we're excited for all the new experiences. Obviously, playing a team like the Dodgers brings out the best of everybody, which is good. Even Dodgers players remarked on the environment for an August regular season series. Beyond Tuesday being left-hander Tarik Skubal's first start for the Dodgers, it was his first time pitching at Wrigley Field. Cubs fans wore him out with boos during his pregame warm-up and scooball, chances through his six-inning outing. Scoobal said that Tuesday's crowd was up there with any of the postseason starts he's made on the road during his career. Great atmosphere. The Cubs fan base is awesome. It's a ton of fun to play in front of. And whether they're rooting for you or against you, I love the fans, Scoobal told reporters after his debut Tuesday. This game is about the fans, as much as it is about the players. But the fans are what create the environment. It's a ton of fun to play in front of crowds like that. Even if they're booing me or whatever it is, I think that's what makes the game of baseball really fun, the competition really fun, and the atmosphere here is really fun. It's just the nature of the two teams, right? I think these two teams are atop the National League for a reason. Going in and competing, I don't expect anything else. The Cubs still have a lot of work to do to get a postseason rematch with the Dodgers. Catching the Brewers for the division title and securing a first-round bye to the National League Division Series would go a long way in setting up that October showdown. I would feel more accomplished taking the Dodgers down at some point, Crow Armstrong said. I want to see this Cubs group in October because I think it'll be a dangerous, dangerous group inside the playoffs. You are listening to sports articles from the Chicago Tribune and the New York Times Athletic.com on Chris Radio. Our next story from the Tribune is about the White Sox by Lamond Pope. The title is Different Team, Different Jersey, Same Energy. Castillo prepared for the Chicago White Sox debut on Thursday. Luis Castillo has been through this process before. This is the sixth time that I've been traded, the pitcher said through an interpreter on Tuesday in the visitor's dugout at Fenway Park. It's nothing new to me. Different team, different jersey, but the same energy, and I'm the same person. The White Sox acquired the veteran right-hander in a trade with the Seattle Mariners on Saturday. He'll make his first start for the Sox in Thursday's series finale against the Boston Red Sox at Fenway Park. It is a fresh start for Castillo. That is the way I see it, he said. The transition sometimes is a bit challenging because you have to get to know new people and your teammates. But once you cross the white lines, it's baseball, and you're going to do whatever you need to do to help your team win games. Castillo, at 33 years old, is one of the four new members of the team after a flurry of deals at the trade deadline. The Sox also acquired reliever Oscar Brazoban from the New York Mets, outfielder Brenton Doyle from the Colorado Rockies, and catcher Joey Bart from the Atlanta Braves. Manager Will Venable sees the Sox benefiting from the additions. I think it means a lot, guys that have been in tough spots before and know how to navigate tough situations and have tons of experience throughout the league over a number of years, Venable said on Tuesday. The number one thing with those guys, too, is all just really good guys. You ask around the league. Obviously, you do your due diligence on these guys, and they all come with great reputations as far as the kind of people they are, the kind of teammates. So we're really excited to add not only what they're going to do on the field, but what they're going to add to our clubhouse, too. Castillo is 87-93 with a 3.65 ERA in 263 games, 260 starts, during 10 major league seasons with the Cincinnati Reds, 2017-22, and the Mariners from 22-26. The three-time All-Star, 2019, 2022, and 2023, has 1,579 strikeouts in 1,510 and a third career innings. I always try to pass along that mindset, that mentality of winning, Castillo said, because that's what we're here for, to win games. If anybody needs advice, I'm here to give that advice. I'm here to help everybody else get better, too. Castillo is 3-9 with a 5.06 ERA in 20 games, 17 starts this season. He has 86 strikeouts in 99 and two-thirds innings. Venable added, "I hope that there's something to just being on a regular schedule that is a benefit to him. A change of scenery. He's going to have new voices with the new pitching staff, new guys to throw to. I know more than anything with a guy who's been around that much, he has a great feel for what he can do, who he is, and will go out and make the adjustments he needs." His journey to the Sox included being traded from the San Francisco Giants organization to the Marlins in 2014, moved twice in 2016, first from the Marlins to the Padres and then back to the Marlins, traded to the Reds in 2017 and then to the Mariners in 2022. The Mariners, at times this season, employed a piggyback system utilizing two traditional starters in one game. "In Seattle, we had a few piggyback games," Castillo said, "but now I'm going to get to my routine, the things I've been doing throughout my whole career. And that's something I know how to deal with and that I feel very comfortable with." And he is looking forward to aiding as the Sox make a push for the playoffs. Castillo is 2-3 with a 2.25 ERA in six career postseason appearances over five starts. "I think the key when you are competing for a spot in the playoffs is, of course, to win games. You have to have that mentality," Castillo said. "But in order to do that, you have to stay healthy. If you are healthy, you're going to be able to perform and do the things you need to do in order to help this team win games." The Sox designated outfielder Austin Hayes for assignment on Wednesday. The veteran had been working his way back from a left calf strain. He missed time earlier in the season with a right hamstring strain. The Sox signed Hayes to a one-year deal in the offseason. He slashed at 230, 250, and 326, 10 for 43 with one home run and seven RBIs in 12 games with the Sox. "He made such an impact here, even for a guy that wasn't on the field doing his thing," Venable said on Wednesday. "He made an impact in the clubhouse. He was great for me. And it was great for our players and a veteran guy that these guys leaned on. And he was a big part of our culture and what these guys have built." 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Now we'll turn to an article from the Tribune about the Chicago Bears. This is by Brad Biggs, and the title is "Wright's Payday is a Sign Bears Are Roster Building the Right Way." Darnell Wright has a chance to do something only one other player has accomplished for the Bears since Brian Urlacher. After the franchise made him the highest-paid right tackle in the NFL on Tuesday, you can believe the general manager Ryan Poles is hopeful Wright becomes the franchise's second first-round pick to be named to a Pro Bowl team since Urlacher, a Hall of Famer. The Bears made it clear they wanted to extend Wright after a breakthrough season in 25. And now that business and a second contract from the team is done well in advance of the start of the regular season. Wright is receiving a four-year, $116 million extension, along with $93 million guaranteed. That now has him under contract through the 2030 season. While overshadowed by quarterback Caleb Williams and some skilled position performers a year ago, Wright's development was a huge storyline internally for the Bears, who knew that overhauling the line was essential to turning around what had long been a moribund offense. Poles swung trades for veteran guards Joe Thuney and Jonah Jackson, but a total makeover relied on Wright achieving his potential. Wright, who will turn 25 years old on Monday, showed flashes as a rookie in 23 and again in 24. But along with those peaks came valleys. Offensive line coach Dan Roschar was direct in talking about the Wright tackle's inconsistencies as recently as last August. Despite suffering a torn UCL in his right elbow in Week 3 win over the Dallas Cowboys, Wright finished that game, missed the following week in Las Vegas, and then played the remainder of the season with limited strength and a bulky brace to protect the arm. Instead of being impeded, Wright was even more locked in, helping the league's third-ranked rushing attack that was often right-handed, meaning the backs were going behind Wright and Jackson. Meanwhile, Williams, who was sacked an NFL high 68 times as a rookie, took only 24 sacks in 2025. The Detroit Lions' Penei Sewell was the only right tackle to get more all-pro votes than Wright. Sewell is now playing left tackle, so it stands to reason Wright is the highest-paid right tackle in the game. His deal moves him ahead of 36-year-old right tackle Lane Johnson, who is at $25 million annually for the Philadelphia Eagles. It's about time the Bears nailed it with a first-round draft pick and then made it work on the business side with that player. Wright was Pohl's first-round pick for the franchise, whose failures in round one have been a significant part of the mediocrity that has marked most of the last two decades. Cornerback Kyle Fuller, drafted in 2014, is the only Bears first-round pick to make a Pro Bowl while playing on his second contract with the team since Urlacher, the first-round pick in 2000. The NFL instituted fifth-year options in the contracts of first-round picks in 2011. And offensive lineman Kyle Long, 2013, edge rusher Leonard Floyd, in 2016, and inside linebacker Roquan Smith of 2018 are the only round one selections before Wright to have their option year picked up by the club. Long was signed to an extension, Floyd was released before his fifth season, and Poles traded Smith to the Baltimore Ravens when he couldn't hammer out a long-term extension. The Bears actually declined the option on Fuller's contract, but then used the transition tag to keep him in place and matched an offer sheet he signed with the Green Bay Packers. It's that checkered history with first-round picks, especially missing on quarterbacks Mitch Trubisky and Justin Fields, that has made roster construction difficult for the Bears. It is infinitely harder to build a depth chart without what the scouts refer to as blues, players with the ability to be a high-end starter on any roster in the league. And when you're repeatedly squandering your most valuable draft resources, it's next to impossible. Organizations that are able to sustain success find ways to stock the cupboard time and time again with draft picks, especially the premium selections. The Bears haven't just missed in round one. If you look back over the last 20 seasons, there are large stretches in which they didn't have draft picks with staying power. Running back Mac Forte was a terrific second-round pick in 2008 and had a long, successful career for the Bears. After him, the next draft picks who stuck around and were good starters into the second contract were left tackle Charles Leno, round 7, 2014, guard center Cody Whitehair, round 2, 2016, free safety Eddie Jackson, round 4 in 2017, and now tight end Cole Kmet and cornerback Jalen Johnson, both second-round picks in 2020. Wide receiver Ashawn Jeffrey, a terrific second-round pick in 2012, stuck around only 5 seasons, as he played in 2016 on the franchise tag. Long's career was shortened by a series of major injuries. Nickelback corner Guyler Gordon had a rich second contract, but injuries cloud his present and his future. Pohl's 2025 draft class was highly productive, and the synergy between the front office, the scouting staff, and the coaching staff is something that could propel the team to contention for seasons to come. That's what the Bears are banking on, anyway. Tight end Colson Loveland and wide receiver Luther Burden III are expected to be big matchup pieces for Coach Ben Johnson in year two. Running back Kyle Mahungai looks to build on his 783-yard season. Offensive tackle Ozzie Trapeal and defensive end Shamar Turner are, when healthy, are players the club will be counting on in the future. With Williams, wide receiver Rome Odunze, and defensive end Austin Booker, a potential breakout candidate, the Bears have amassed more

Eagles traded up with Poles to choose defensive tackle Jalen Carter. The Eagles rewarded Carter with a 4-year, $152 million extension last month. "I'll be on the Bears for a long time," Wright said last week, "so it doesn't really matter to me when the deal is done." Now that the contract is done, Wright has security, and the Bears have stepped up. You are listening to sports articles from the Chicago Tribune and the New York Times Athletic.com on Chris Radio. Now we'll do another article from the Tribune by Megan Montemurro about the Cubs. The title is "New Reliever Zephyr John Provides Velocity and Whiffs." The Cubs weren't messing around at the trade deadline. President of Baseball Operations Jed Hoyer and the front office clearly felt the Cubs have a chance to make a run in the postseason and smartly bolstered the roster. They ultimately acquired five players, starting pitchers Kevin Gausman, Clay Holmes, and Braxton Garrett, reliever Ryan Zephyrjohn, and outfielder Tyrone Taylor, as the Cubs look to lock in their playoff position over the next 2 months and perhaps even chase down the Milwaukee Brewers at the top of the division. In dissecting the Cubs' deadline moves, here are four key takeaways. 1. Player development and emergence of prospects allowed for aggressive maneuvering. The Cubs' minor league system is generally considered to be in the bottom half of MLB organizations. But their ability to move prospects from areas of depth while largely keeping their top 10 prospects intact is a credit to the Cubs' front office and player development. The emergence and development of top catching prospect Owen Ayers, a 19th-round pick in 2024, made catcher-designated hitter Moises Ballesteros more expendable, particularly since it remains unclear whether he can handle regular catching duties at the big league level. Ayers' breakout offensive performance in the Arizona Fall League last year carried over into this season, which saw him climb from high A to triple A as he continued to rake at every level. Although Ayers is on the older side, having turned 25 in June, the Cubs clearly see the switch hitter having a path to helping them sooner rather than later. His catching is kind of steadily improving, so our development staff and Owen have done a great job this year, Hoyer said. And obviously with all these guys, you can sort of know all these guys will have good years. They're all talented, and we're going to watch a lot of these guys play in the big leagues. Pedro Ramirez's performance helps mitigate the loss of their number two prospect, shortstop Jefferson Rojas. Ramirez, only 22 years old, has thrived in his first taste of the majors while making the most of his irregular playing time. In 40 big league games, Ramirez is hitting .307 with a .366 on-base percentage and .126 OPS plus. He has shown why he won a minor league Gold Glove award last year with stellar defense work around the diamond. Number 2, new reliever Ryan Zephyrjohn gives Cubs bullpen needed velocity and whiffs. Finding an impactful high-leverage reliever before the trade deadline was not an easy quest for the Cubs. Hoyer described it as the tightest trade deadline market, creating a challenge for how the Cubs could upgrade in that area. They ultimately needed to move Ballesteros to get a reliever of Zephyrjohn's level, but he will give the Cubs what they have been lacking. Getting a guy with a great arm and great strikeout rate, we don't have a ton of swing and miss in our bullpen, Hoyer said. Hopefully some guys that do have a swing and miss will come back, but certainly the control played into it. Zephyrjohn, who's 28 years old, features a four-seam fastball that averages 97.4 miles an hour and a 34.6 whiff rate that ranks in the 96th percentile in the league. In just his second full league season, Zephyrjohn has been lights out lately. Since June 1st,
He owns a 1.38 ERA with 44.

0: 4 strikeouts in 26 innings, and has 5 holds and 3 saves during that span. "He's getting better. I think he's an improving player," Craig Counsell said. "It's a talented arm, the kind that's got his feet wet in the big leagues and has developed in the big leagues, and has particularly developed even this year. So I think he's on a good trajectory. And we think it's a really good reliever that we can put into our bullpen and commit innings to." Number 3, the Cubs balance present and future with addition of left-handed pitcher Braxton Garrett. The Miami Marlins left-handed pitcher has been a pitcher the Cubs have always liked. Garrett, the number 7 pick 10 years ago, was great in 2022-23, but Tommy John surgery sidelined him. For now, Garrett will pitch with AAA Iowa, following the completion of Monday's game. "We're going to need depth and we're going to need innings," Hoyer said. He's likely to provide that here, but there's also the future at play as well. We've always thought highly of him, so it worked out and it lined up well. Number 4, Matt Shaw's lingering injury made adding lefty smasher Tyrone Taylor valuable. Since Shaw landed on the injured list in late June with a hand-wrist ailment, the Cubs haven't had a great go-to option for a right-handed bench bat, particularly during pinch-hitting opportunities with a lefty reliever on the mound. They got it Monday with the acquisition of Taylor, whom they acquired from the Mets in a deal with right-hander Clay Holmes. Taylor has hit well against left-handers in his career, including this season. 301 average and a 900 OPS. It remains unclear, though, when Shaw might be back. Swinging remains the big hurdle. He's not yet been able to do much contact swinging, let alone take batting practice. Hoyer said Monday that the hope is certainly that he comes back this year to help them, but he said, "I think linger is a good word. He's structurally in a good place, but wrists are kind of funny injuries for a hitter." 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And now we'll turn to some articles from the New York Times Athletic.com. This article is by Andrew Marchand, and the title is "Tony Romo, CBS at a Breaking Point After Leave. Quote, worst contract in media history." Unquote. When CBS Sports signed Tony Romo to a 10-year, $180 million contract in 2020, a top sports media executive called me immediately after and said, "This is the worst contract in media history. It may end up being just that." CBS has called a timeout on the deal after Romo's arrest for operating a vehicle while intoxicated. Following the arrest has been a steady drip of new information, including 45 minutes worth of multi-angle video of the traffic stop during which Romo is given a citation for an open container of alcohol that contradicted him saying he had no drinks. The incident led the network to announce that Romo is, quote, on leave from his role at CBS until further notice, unquote. CBS elevated J.J. Watt to team with Jim Nance as the network's number one NFL booth, and they offered no further comment. Romo's contract calls for him to receive a nearly implausible $72 million over the next 4 years. But he is going to have to make quite a case to get his top job back. It's not impossible, but it is going to take some work. CBS clearly does not want the cloud from this story to shade its most important property. In less than 2 weeks, it has its NFL seminar for on-air talent and production staff, which includes a session in front of the media. Romo was supposed to be there. On September 13th, the first Sunday of the regular NFL season, the network's showcase game features the Minnesota Vikings and the Green Bay Packers. Romo was supposed to be there. On September 21st, Romo now has a scheduled court date in Wisconsin. On September 27th, CBS late afternoon marquee game is from Brazil between the Dallas Cowboys and the Baltimore Ravens. Romo was supposed to be there. Right now, CBS does not want Romo in any of these places. If he misses the first month of the season, when does he return? How does he return? With CBS slated to air a Super Bowl on February of 2028, would he then have a chance at that? His poor performance in recent seasons is a factor here. Romo comes across as a very affable guy, and many have described him to me over the years as a big kid. But he is not known as a hard worker, and it has shown on the air. Prior to his massive new deal, Nance and Romo were welcoming comparisons to Pat Summerall and John Madden. Since then, the duo has regressed, and Romo often sounded unprepared, saying odd things. Last January, the higher-seeded Jacksonville Jaguars were at home to face the Buffalo Bills in the wild card round. And Romo appeared on the pregame show. When the camera found him, he said of the Jaguars, "I'm telling you, they can win this game today." The remark drew almost immediate scorn on social media for its vacuity, because, of course, the higher seed with home field advantage could win. The Bills needed a late touchdown from Josh Allen to be victorious, but that is not the point. Like all on-air TV contracts, Romo's deal includes a morals clause, one that networks can challenge if a star is unable to represent their brand in a positive fashion after a public embarrassment. If Romo were still working at a Madden-like level, his case to keep his job would be stronger. Since he is already trending the wrong way, he has some work to do. Networks build their marketing campaigns around their top crews. If every time Romo says something off, there's a GIF referring to a portion of his arrest video, is that a problem for CBS? Could he return on the number two crew with Ian Eagle? Or could CBS tell him he has to go even further down the lineup, perhaps to convince him to walk away? Appearing in the studio could become an option, but that might be too out front for CBS. 6 years ago, one of the reasons CBS Sports chairman Sean McManus and President David Burson signed Romo to the crazy contract right before the pandemic was because ESPN was in hot pursuit. Before ESPN eventually landed Joe Buck and Troy Aikman from Fox, its Monday Night Football booths were consistently a hot mess. In 2020, CBS outbid ESPN, in part because the overall negotiation for rights to the game packages was about to begin. At that time, prior to COVID, there was some thought inside Disney to potentially not only keep Monday Night Football on ESPN, but also to go after CBS's Sunday afternoon package for ABC. Going into the negotiation with Romo on CBS's side instead of on Disney's roster was considered a boon to the Tiffany Network. Now, not so much. That is why we are here, staring at what might be the worst contract in sports media TV history. Romo could still make a comeback, but he is going to have to put in a lot of work both off and on the air. But if he is not welcomed back, there's no way he's going to just give up the $72 million that he is owed. Romo's deal may indeed end up in the worst of sports media history. At this point, he and CBS are both going to need quite a comeback to avoid that fate. You are listening to sports articles from the Chicago Tribune and the New York Times Athletic.com on Chris Radio. Now we'll do another article from the New York Times Athletic.com. This one is by Stuart Mandel, And the title is What's Missing from Northwestern's New $875 Million Stadium? Seats in the Student Section. The official capacity for Northwestern's new $875 million football stadium in Evanston is 35,000, but that doesn't mean it has 35,000 seats. This week, I toured the nearly complete Ryan Field, opening on October 2nd against Penn State. For the first time, and I tweeted a few photos and a video. I did not anticipate it would blow up like it did, with more than 1 million views. Based on the comments, it was because of one sentence. There are no seats in the student section. Wildcat Wall is a 2,000-person safe standing section directly behind the south end zone, consisting solely of empty rows separated by metal railings. The concept is straight out of European soccer stadiums, where some clubs' rowdiest supporters stand in a terrace behind one goal for the entire match. Which is exactly what virtually every student section in college football, yes, including Northwestern's, does every Saturday. Pretty cool, right? To my surprise, though, a lot of the commentators were, horrified. One called it diabolical. They can't sit at halftime? The games are 4 hours long. What if a kid had too many at the tailgate? There were also, of course, no shortage of jokes about the quality of the product. I'm going to be the fun police here. Hate it. College football humorist and 2020 Iowa grad Lucy Roden said in a TikTok video. It's Northwestern. What are you going to do when it's 24-0 in the second quarter? Stand there? I must quickly remind Lucy, in parentheses, that my alma mater, Northwestern, went 3-for-1 against hers during her time there. Close parentheses. I must confess, I fired off that tweet on my phone in about 10 seconds. With hindsight, it could have used more context. So, I called up Pat Ryan Jr., CEO of Ryan Sports Development, the son of the studio's namesake, to provide some more detail about Wildcat Wall and addressed some of your questions. The interview has been condensed and edited for clarity. Question. First of all, what is safe standing? It comes from European football and is designed to provide supporters with the most energized environment to use as part of their support base. Obviously, the whole stadium is primarily one team, but the supporter section is kind of the heart of it, right? And the reason it is so energized is because of the safe standing. You can essentially put more people closer to the field than you can with traditional seats. And that's why they have handrails. You can stand and know it will be very safe. We can put 2,000 students in an area that might not normally fit half that. It's not that we don't want them to sit. It's that most of our students don't want to sit. Question, is there a specific European stadium that you emulated? In a lot of ways, it's more like the German ones because they're steeper. They say 34 degrees is generally considered the steepest you can go from a safety perspective. Being Northwestern, we went to 33 degrees because we're concerned Midwesterners. We want one less than the full extreme. We took what they call the slope and the things that make it intense and looked at EPL and some of the German ones. We're minority investors in AFC Bournemouth, so we took ideas from that. But then you had to custom fit it to our building. You can basically access it from all three levels, which is why we kind of go with the Wildcat Wall, because it does look like a giant, imposing wall. Is there an option for students who want to sit? Question number three. Anybody who wants to sit has two choices. One, we have stools available for people who feel like that's important. If you want to sit, as you're walking in, you can ask the usher for a student chair if you want to sit in Wildcat Wall. The other thing is, for the first game, we expect to have 2,500 to 3,000 students. But 1,000 of those seats will be regular seats. Also, we have the two sections adjacent to the video board that form a Y above the goalpost that are also available to students as necessary. So, if you don't want to sit in Wildcat Wall at all, we will have student seats that are as comfortable as every other seat in the stadium, with armrest and cup holder. Seats that people would pay a lot of money for if we didn't allocate them to the students for free. Ryan also wanted to make clear that there is ADA seating within the Wildcat Wall as well. Question: I personally don't think people are going to come asking for those stools before the game, but what about halftime? Answer: I don't think they'll want to stay in their seats. We have this incredible student hall that's underneath the Wildcat Wall that is super cool. It's got a $5 concession menu for students. It's got a student hype tunnel that has a DJ. It has all this memorabilia from Old Northwestern. And then we have a student plaza right outside the stadium with benches and landscaping. My bigger worry is not will they have plenty to do. It's how do we make sure they don't get so caught up in what they're doing and lose track of time. Question: so fans can leave the stadium and come back in? Answer is, oh yeah, our security line is in the parking lots. We have 200,000 square feet of festival grounds that wrap the building. Think Super Bowl, where they have that security buffer out, and then they wrap it in festivals on your way in. Same principle. Probably 40,000 to 50,000 square feet of it is student space for parties and activities. The risk is if Northwestern is losing, they leave the game. But I think we're a good team. Offensive coordinator Chip Kelly is going to add some flash factor that we have not had before. Now we'll do another article from the New York Times Athletic.com, this one by Jim Bowden. Title is Major League Baseball Trade Deadline Superlatives, : the best trades, biggest mistakes, and weirdest deals and more. Now that you've had time to digest how your favorite team did at the trade deadline and have gotten through all the emotions surrounding those deals or non-deals, it's time to look at which teams did best, which teams did the worst, and everything in between. This trade deadline will be remembered for the Dodgers landing Tarek Skubal, the Red Sox pulling off an intra-division deal to acquire catcher Adley Rutschman, and the last-minute heroics of Padres president A.J. Preller, who somehow landed two of the best starting pitchers that were moved in Casey Mize and Robbie Ray right at the deadline. Yesterday, I shared my trade deadline grades and rankings for all 30 teams, and now I cap off my deadline coverage by handing out superlatives for the moves made or not made during the deadline period. I like to have some fun with this column every year. Here are my selections for the best, worst, and everything in between, starting with the best and worst trades. The best trade was the Los Angeles Dodgers acquiring left-handed pitcher Tarek Skubal from the Detroit Tigers for offensive fielder Zier Hope and right-handed pitchers River Ryan and Brady Smith. Without question, the Dodgers landing Skubal earns the biggest praise. Somehow they were able to close the deal on Saturday, 2 days before the deadline, and did so without giving up a fourth prospect. The Dodgers were heavy favorites to win their third straight title before the trade, and adding Skubal solidifies their position as the best team in baseball. The worst trade: Los Angeles Angels trade right-handed pitcher Chase Silseth and catcher Logan Hoppe to the Texas Rangers for infielder Angel Arendo. Most organizations evaluated Arendo as either a fringe prospect or an organizational player. The Angels should have been able to get a much better return for Silseth and Ohapi. The best buyers: Los Angeles Dodgers, San Diego Padres, Chicago Cubs, Boston Red Sox. The Dodgers earned this badge by landing the top player in the market. The Padres addressed a significant rotation need with their additions of Mize and Ray. The Cubs filled multiple holes by landing starters Kevin Gausman and Clay Holmes, reliever Ryan Zephyrjohn, and fourth outfielder right-handed bat Tyrone Taylor. The Red Sox went for power at the plate and in the bullpen with their pickups of Adley Rutschman, Curtis Meade, and Eric Miller. The best job of threading the needle was the Toronto Blue Jays. The Blue Jays were successful at both buying and selling, trading the expiring contracts of Gausman and Dalton Varsho for strong returns and adding controllable starting pitcher with their acquisitions of Jose Soriano and Spencer Arrighetti. Their ability to find balance between buying and selling at the same time was impressive. The best sellers were the San Francisco Giants, Detroit Tigers, and the Baltimore Orioles. As expected, the Tigers got strong returns for both Skubal and Mize, but the Giants were the most impressive sellers because they didn't have as much to sell and still ended up with three legitimate starting pitching prospects and two middle infielders with upside. The Orioles were also impressive thanks to the strong package they got from the Red Sox for Rutschman and the solid return from the Mariners for Taylor Ward. The best job of standing pat was the Athletics. Despite being well out of the playoff race, the A's decided instead of selling to hold on to their controllable players as they continued to build the organization for their expected move to Vegas in 28. The worst job of standing pat was the Cincinnati Reds. The Reds didn't buy and they didn't sell. They just punted. An organization that had so many needs at the major league level wasn't able to add anything to help this year's team or improve it for future years. It was a very disappointing trade season. The weirdest trade, Miami Marlins' trade of right-hand pitcher Lake Batcher to the Pittsburgh Pirates for right-handed pitcher Brandon Beatswas, infielder Hyun Sung Lee, and outfielder Brian Sanchez. Batcher was having a solid season for the Marlins, but they traded him for three players who all have less value than he does. For a team that's still contending, it was a puzzling decision. The biggest overpayment, Boston Red Sox dealing left-handed pitcher Connelly Early to the Washington Nationals for the infielder Curtis Meade. Early has less than 1 year of service time and profiles as a mid-rotation starter with many years in the big leagues ahead of him. Sometimes you have to overpay in trades to better your team, which is why this trade actually made sense for the Red Sox despite the overpay. It was just bad luck for Boston that Meade suffered an injury 2 plate appearances into his Red Sox career. And by the way, every team overpaid for right-handed power at this year's deadline. The Yankees gave up a haul for Heliot Ramos. The Guardians also overpaid at landing Joe Adell. And the Mariners traded a lot of talent in their pickup of Ward. The best position player who was traded. See Adley Rutschman. Traded from the Orioles to the Red Sox, Rutschman is clearly the best position player who was moved. He should be a difference maker for Boston once he gets off the injured list. Who is the best bat that was traded? First baseman Luis Garcia, Jr. Traded from the Nationals to the Yankees, Garcia is one of only two players this year with at least 20 doubles, 5 triples, and 20 homers. The other is Cubs Pete Crow Armstrong, who is the front runner for the National League MVP right now. The best starting pitchers who were traded. Quality starting pitching is a scarce commodity around the league, but several pitchers who will make an impact in their new team's rotations were moved. The best of the bunch are Tarik Skubal from the Tigers to the Dodgers, Casey Mize from the Tigers to the Padres, Robbie Ray from the Giants to the Padres, Kevin Gausman from the Blue Jays to the Cubs, and Foster Griffin from the Nationals to the Guardians. Best right-handed relievers who were traded. Luke Weaver from the Mets to the Pirates, and Huascar Brazoban from the Mets to the White Sox. The best left-handed relievers who were traded: Brooks Raley from the Mets to the Phillies, Brent Suter from the Angels to the Cubs. Raley had a 1.96 ERA in 49 appearances before the trade, and Suter provides a much different look for the Braves' bullpen with his funky arm angle, delivery, pitch shapes, and velocity. The most underrated relievers who were traded: Ryan Zephyrjohn from the Angels to the Cubs, Caleb Killian from the Giants to the Phillies, and Eric Miller from the Giants to the Red Sox. Best prospects that were traded: outfielder Zier Hope from the Dodgers to the Tigers in the Skubal trade, and right-hander Anthony Ianson from the Red Sox to the Orioles in the Rutschman trade. Best reunion: Ben Rutvelt and the Los Angeles Dodgers. The Dodgers acquired catcher Rutvelt for the third time in a year, landing him in a deal with the Mets. They acquired him in July 25 from Tampa Bay in a three-team deal, claimed him off waivers in February of this year, and then traded pitcher Chase McDermott to the Mets to land him again on Monday. With the Dodgers' primary catchers Will Smith and Dalton Rushing both dealing with injuries, LA brings back the 28-year-old who has familiarity with much of the Dodgers' staff. Best trade addition pairings: the Padres for landing starters Casey Mize and Robbie Ray, and the Cubs for adding starters Kevin Gausman and Clay Holmes. The best job of blocking another team from getting players: Atlanta Braves blocking the Philadelphia Phillies from acquiring Tyler Mahle and Lane Thomas. Atlanta acquired both Mahle and Thomas, preventing the Phillies from making those same moves and improving their roster. The Phillies needed a back-of-the-rotation starter for the rest of the year and a right-handed hitting outfielder who rakes against left-handed pitching, and Mahle and Thomas would have been a perfect fit on their roster. Best job of dumping a contract: Seattle Mariners with the Luis Castillo contract. Seattle got the Chicago White Sox to absorb the entire $30 million remaining on Castillo's deal. Castillo wasn't among the five best starters on the Mariners roster anymore, so moving his contract and getting players in return, Sir Anthony Dominguez, Nolan Jones, and Boston Smith, was a strong motive for team president Jerry DePoto. The best job of adding to a bullpen the year after dumping an entire bullpen: the Minnesota Twins. The Twins literally traded their entire bullpen last year, and this year turned around and rebuilt it, acquiring A.J. Minter, Tommy Nance, and Jeff Hoffman in separate deals. Best job of impersonating Harrison Ford in Raiders of the Lost Ark. That goes to A.J. Preller of the San Diego Padres. Preller watched all the other front offices twirl and swipe their swords all week long, then just sighed, tilted his head, smiled, took out a revolver, and ended the duel with his last-minute hires of Mize and Ray on the pickups. Player who should have been traded but wasn't: Luis Robert of the New York Mets. With so many teams looking for right-handed hitting, it was bizarre to see him not traded. The team whose next move is to buy cases of Dom Perignon, the Los Angeles Dodgers. They need to buy enough for the division: the division series, the league championship series, and the World Series celebrations. But as we have learned in the past, they can afford it. Well, that's all the time we have for today's sports articles from the Chicago Tribune and the New York Times Athletic.com. For Chris Radio, this has been your reader, Bill McCready, broadcasting from the Chicago Lighthouse. 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
1: When you go out to a restaurant, it's valuable to know just how good it is, and that's when the Michelin Guide came into being. But how did a tire manufacturer get into the rating of restaurants? the Michigan Guide started as little more than a driver's roadside companion. In 1900, as a way to promote more automobile travel and in turn boost the sales for their company, the Michelin brothers launched the Michelin Guide. As the guide evolved, so did its approach to evaluating dining establishments. And in the 1920s, Michelin began hiring critics to anonymously assess and review restaurants at length. A Michelin star is one of the highest honors in the culinary world, signifying exceptional quality in a restaurant's cuisine. The famed star system debuted in 1926. At first, rankings consisted only of a single star. But by 1931, the three-star system, still used today, made its debut. A single star denoted a very good restaurant. Two stars signified excellent cooking worth a detour. And three stars represented exceptional cuisine worth a special journey. To date, Michelin has sold more than 30 million copies of its guidebooks. 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
1: Good morning. I'm Linda Kimbrough. During this hour, I'll be reading the columns and the comics from the Chicago Sun-Times and the Tribune. First up, we have the weather courtesy of the Tribune. Mostly cloudy with a few showers possible. Gradually some clearing in the afternoon. Highs in the upper 70s. So, eventually a nice day. High of 78, low of 67. And winds northeast, 6 to 12 miles per hour. And the possibility of precipitation is 55%. Bring your umbrella. Alrighty, the first editorial for the day is from the Tribune. The headline, Pollsters Blew It in Lead Up to Michigan. A week ago, Emerson College released a poll of likely Democratic primary voters in Michigan that had progressive firebrand Abdul El Sayed leading U.S. Representative Haley Stevens by 15 percentage points in the race for U.S. Senate. Emerson was just one of many polling outfits that forecast a likely blowout in the primary, but it was the one with the best reputation. Emerson, for example, had Donald Trump and Kamala Harris tied at 49% apiece on the eve of the 2024 election. Trump ended up winning the popular vote with 49.8%. Emerson was similarly and impressively accurate in the 2020 presidential contest, having Joe Biden leading Trump by 4.2 points on election eve. Biden ended up winning by 4.4 points. So what happened in Michigan? The far-left El Sayed beat the moderate Stevens, but by just a percentage point, with 99% of the vote counted, according to the Associated Press. Instead of the runaway win for El Sayed, the race turned out to be a nail-biter, whose outcome couldn't be determined until the morning after election night. We're filled with dismay at the hard left turn the Democratic Party has been taking in this primary season, and El Sayed's narrow win is still a win. It's shocking that a candidate who calls Israel an apartheid state, think about that for a moment, backs Medicare for all and supports a dizzying array of tax increases, among plenty of other offerings from the Bernie Sanders prefix, is the nominee of the Democratic Party in a state that voted for Trump in two of the past three elections. But still, this was a monumental miss by pollsters, one that likely dampened turnout in what was the nation's marquee race in the Democratics' intra-party battle over the party's future direction. It's to the credit of pragmatic Michiganders that so many came out to vote for Stevens, despite being told, in effect, that the hottest race on the ballot was all but over. An impressive 1.5 million Democrats cast their ballots in the primary. To an extent, we are sympathetic with Emerson and the like. Polling has become considerably more complex in an age where far fewer of us pick up the phone if we don't recognize the number. The alternative to calling voters, online polling, risks capturing enthusiasm more than it reflects actual opinion. Is that what happened in Michigan? Supporters of El Sayed, given his crusading platform, naturally tended to be more vocal than those favoring Stevens. Projecting a message of being reasonable and results-oriented doesn't typically lead to lots of emotional displays and fierce online battles. We should add here that the polls were considerably more accurate in the lead-up to Illinois' contentious Democratic primary back in March. In the days before the balloting, the polls generally captured the surge and the J.B. Pritzker money that propelled Lieutenant Governor Giuliano Stratton to her victory over U.S. Representative Raja Krishnamurti in the race to succeed retiring U.S. Senator Dick Durbin. Coincidentally, also a race that pitted someone far to Durbin's left against a moderate more in his mold. What did pollsters do right in Illinois that they failed to do in Michigan? The profession ought to analyze whether there were key differences in approach. Despite pollsters' poor showing in Michigan, public polls aren't going away anytime soon, nor do we think they should. They perform a useful service, particularly in helping to winnow large candidate fields, a function that surely will be necessary for the coming presidential primaries. But when it comes to forecasting elections, American voters should take a cue from Michigan voters and treat polls as fallible and capable at times of being dramatically wrong. Trump's improbable rise to political dominance, which polls failed to register in the lead-up to the 2016 election, is a clear testament to that reality. And now Michigan has shown how similar head fakes can occur on the left. The message should be clear. Vote. Your vote counts, and sometimes far more than you think it will. The next editorial in the Tribune. Let the people pee, just not in the Polish Triangle. A contretemps has emerged within Polish Triangle, which does not refer to Oshka, delicious three-sided dumplings, but to Chicago's historic Westtown Plaza, bordered by Division Street, Ashland Avenue, and Milwaukee Avenue. The dispute is over the proposed location therein of a public convenience. The Polish or Polonia Triangle once was the cultural heart of Chicago's so-called Polish downtown. Almost every major Polish organization in the United States was headquartered here. This particular patch was the center of Polish America. The recent idea to stick a restroom there hardly was the Polish Triangle's first brush with controversy. There was much mishigas over a 1998 proposal to name the plaza after the great Chicago scribe Nelson Algren, who moved to the Polish Triangle in 1940, but whose love of writing about the seedier aspects of the neighborhood in masterful works like Never Come Morning and The Man with the Golden Arm, which became a film starring Frank Sinatra and Kim Novak, did not please the more conservative factions of the Polish diaspora. As a compromise, a fountain in Algren's honor was placed in the middle of the plaza. Said sad attraction is not exactly comparable to Buckingham Fountain. The rim is damaged, and the paint thereupon peels. When we went by there the other evening, the whole plaza looked down at heel. To the west, Division Street, once known as the Polish Broadway, is hopping with restaurants and free-spending customers. But Milwaukee Avenue, the northern border of the plaza, mostly is boarded up or covered with harsh metallic grates, even as that street thrives to the west, having been reinvented as the hipster highway, the epicenter of Bike Lane, Chicago. Alas, a casual current visitor to the plaza would learn little or nothing of the Polish Triangle's long and complicated history. On the south side of the triangle, though, the longtime operators of the Polish-American-owned Chopin Theater pay homage to their venue's long history with Polish artworks and the Polish pale lager Zwijsik dominating the concession stands. Proprietor Zygmunt Dirzak says he is far from pleased at the prospects of opening the Chopin's doors each day in front of a new restroom, aroma and all. They have reasonably suggested another location be found, say, further west along Division, where all the bar hoppers prefer to be, or perhaps set underground or made part of the nearby Division Street Blue Line station. Our efforts to improve this corner often feel Sisyphean, Drizak, a learned man, says. We can see why a toilet was not on his bingo card. So while there is a place for public restrooms, and we all have to go, we'll lend our voices to the effort to keep the bathroom out of the Polish Triangle. It's an historic spot, and deserves not just to be pee-free, but to get spruced up, so a Polish-American Chicagoan, or one of the many who derived thereof, can feel some pride of place. And now, on this day, 111 years ago, wow, that was a while, August 6, 1915, the headline, Efficient Steamboat Inspection. Grant T. Stevenson, senior commander in the Wisconsin Naval Militia, in suggesting the removal of the Bureau of Steamboat Inspection from the Department of Commerce to the Navy Department, offers a possible correction of the fundamental causes of the Eastland disaster. Inefficiency and ignorance in the Federal Inspection Service have played their part in bringing about the catastrophe. Navy men are trained against laxness. Their whole habit of thought is profoundly affected by the demands of military precision. They are higher trained also and would possess the necessary technical education, which the present system apparently does not consider essential. Any effective system of inspection must necessarily deal with the good or bad construction of the boats in the passenger service. Yet Secretary Redfield has shown that the inspection under his department has dealt with the number of lifeboats, life preservers, and boilers, rather than the more fundamental doubts about the stability of the boat itself. It is typical of American officialism that if the law did not give the Inspection Bureau this initial power, to wait for an Eastland. City, county, state, and federal investigations will probably insist that, hereafter, every boat put in the service stand a rigid test for construction defects, as well as for the secondary details of safety. Navy-trained men would make more dependable inspectors because they have had years of strict compliance with orders. The present inspectors are drawn almost directly from the most careless, easygoing citizenship in the world. Oh, interesting. Okay. We have no opinion piece of any kind today from the Sun-Times, not surprisingly. So, with apologies, we will read from the Money Column by Amy Yee in today's Sun-Times. Portillo's laying off staff at Oak Brook headquarters. Hot dog chain Portillo's cut 18% of its corporate staff as it continues a strategic reset amid lower sales across restaurants, the company announced on Wednesday. The chain, known for Chicago-style hot dogs and Italian beef sandwiches, has roughly 140 employees at its Oak Brook headquarters at 2001 Spring Road. Portillo's also cut some field management roles, but its layoffs didn't affect restaurant workers at its 109 fast casual locations nationwide. Portillo's had about 7,800 workers across the U.S. as of December, according to its 2025 annual report. While never an easy decision, it is imperative that we examine areas of the business where we can operate more efficiently and ensure our resources and future investments are directed at the right priorities. These actions, along with other efficiencies, will support our long-term growth strategy, CEO Brett Patterson said in a news release. Portillo's made the cuts on July 31st, according to a filing with the Securities and Exchange Commission. There was no announcement yet under the Illinois Worker Adjustment and Retraining Notification Act, but there is often lag time before layoffs appear on the state's WARN website. Employers must report layoffs of 25 or more full-time employees under WARN. The job cuts will cost Portillo's about approximately $1.1 million in restructuring charges, according to an SEC filing. There were no restaurant-level team members impacted, and you can expect that Portillo's will continue to produce the high-quality service and craveable food that our loyal fans and guests have appreciated for the past 63 years, Portillo's said in an emailed statement. In April, the company raised some menu prices by 2% to cope with inflation. Portillo's noted higher commodity prices for beef and produce in its second quarter earnings call on Wednesday. Portillo's announced net income fell $2.9 million to $7.2 million in the second quarter. Same restaurant sales, sales at restaurants open for at least 24 months, decreased 1.2% or $2.2 million in the quarter. On Tuesday, the company named Kevin Kalikak, its chief financial officer, effective September 7th. He was most recently Olive Garden's senior vice president of finance. It's the latest management change at Portillo's as part of a strategic reset announced last fall. Patterson was named CEO in February after Michael Osanloo resigned from the role in September. Portillo's, launched as a hot dog trailer in 1963, has scaled back an ambitious national expansion amid flagging sales. In 2026, the company opened 8 new locations, all in Texas. It plans to open a downtown restaurant at 304 North Michigan Avenue in the fourth quarter. Portillo's also expects to open a location in Wrigleyville at 3519 North Clark Street in 2027. All right. And now it's time for columns of one kind or another, all from the Tribune, of course. New protections for tenants in changing rental landscape are good policy, by Julie Dworkin. And she is co-executive director of the Institute for the Public Good in Chicago. This September will mark the 40th anniversary of the passage of Chicago's Residential Landlord and Tenant Ordinance, or RLTO. This history is personal to me, as my mother was one of the founders of the Tenants Organization of Evanston, the organization that passed the Evanston RLTO in 1975, on which the Chicago Ordinance was based. The Chicago RLTO was passed after a long fight by tenants' organizations that had been struggling with rising rents, lead abatement, and little recourse when landlords didn't fix things. For the first time, there were ground rules for landlords and tenants to follow, which helped level the playing field. Fast forward 40 years, and tenants still struggle with similar issues, but now have additional problems brought on by an increasing number of units owned by large corporate landlords. These property owners charge exorbitant move-in fees, are slow to fix things, and hide behind limited liability companies to avoid accountability. It's time for an update to address today's landscape. 2 opposing ordinances have been introduced in the Chicago City Council. One of them, Protecting Renters Ordinance, or PRO, would greatly expand tenant protections, including banning junk fees, creating a registry of landlords, providing eviction defense, creating a city bureau to enforce tenants' rights, and requiring landlords to give a reason when they don't renew a lease, often called just cause, and pay for relocation assistance for tenants whose leases aren't renewed through no fault of their own. The opposing one, the Fair and Accountable Illinois Rental Ordinance, or FAIR, removes almost all of those provisions and instead rolls back tenants' rights by exempting a large swath of landlords from existing law and tweaking other language that gives the original ordinance less teeth. The provision that has stirred up the most concern from the real estate industry is the just cause protections with relocation assistance, 3 to 5 months' rent in most cases. Just cause tenant protections are designed to ensure that tenants are allowed to choose to continue their tenancy in a rental unit each year unless the landlord has a legitimate, specified reason to refuse to renew the lease, such as a family member moving in or substantial rehabilitation. They are based on an understanding that moving is a costly, destabilizing process for tenants that can lead to housing instability or homelessness, and that good tenants should have a presumptive lease renewal. The real estate lobby in Chicago is asserting that this will kill new apartment development and that the costs will drive large rent increases. The Institute for the Public Good looked to see if that was empirically true. Over the past 10 years, 12 cities in California, Washington, and Oregon have adopted similar policies, and we analyzed the data to see if those cities saw higher rent increases and less development than comparable cities without the policies. The data showed they did not. Key findings of the study include: 1. Cities with just cause protections and relocation assistance saw slower rent growth, 2.2% average yearly, than comparison cities, 3.6% average yearly. Cities with larger amounts of relocation assistance showed no pattern of greater increases than cities with lesser amounts, disputing the contention that costs get passed directly to tenants. 3. The tenant protection policies did not stifle development. Cities with the policies had a higher average multifamily permitting rate, 63 permits per 1,000 units of housing, during the years of the study than comparison cities, 43 permits. 4. The presence of rent control in the cities with the tenant protections did not artificially constrain rents during the years of the study, as the increases in the vast majority of years never hit the rent ceiling, and the data examined was for rent for new listings that are not subject to rent control. 5. Cities that track relocation assistance payments demonstrate that fewer than 2 per 1,000 units had to pay this cost, indicating that this is a rare occurrence, not an everyday cost of doing business. The bottom line is that a home is a critical foundation, essential to job stability, health, and access to community support. Minimizing the instances when tenants need to move is good policy, and paying for their costs when they do, when they are not the cause, keeps families stable. The research shows there is no evidence supporting the claim that just cause and relocation assistance will raise rents or kill development. We can both build more and prioritize tenant stability. So let's follow the lead of cities that have done that and pass the PRO ordinance with these important provisions intact. And another column about housing in the Tribune by Maggie Cassidy, who is director of the Preservation Compact, a policy collaborative housed at a community investment corporation. The headline, as the new federal housing law takes shape, Illinois offers a proven blueprint. Recently, the federal 21st Century Road to Housing Act officially became law. The legislation offers many ideas and solutions to bring down housing costs, but buried in it is something particularly novel, the Whole Home Repair Act. This provision creates a pilot loan program specifically targeting small building owners who provide naturally occurring affordable housing, known as NOAH, meaning homes that are affordable without government subsidy. While the provision is small and has shortcomings, it still feels like

pilot that sunsets in 2031, giving little time to demonstrate meaningful impact. And the way it achieves affordability, including through rent increase caps and 3-year tenant protections, may cause the very landlords it was designed to help to opt out. As it considers the success of this pilot program, Congress should take note of an Illinois policy that has helped preserve and expand affordability statewide. 5 years ago, on July 29, 2021, Governor J.B. Pritzker signed the Illinois Affordable Housing Omnibus. Enacted in Cook County as the Affordable Housing Special Assessment Program, the legislation created a tax incentive program to both preserve existing homes and add new affordable ones. It works by lowering the assessed value of a property if that property includes a required proportion of affordable units and has undergone a required amount of rehab, resulting in lower property taxes for the owners. Keep at least 15% of units affordable, and that's a 25% assessment reduction. Keep at least 35% affordable, and that's a 35% decrease. Those breaks are backed with up to a 30-year commitment. New developments in the least affordable communities can also qualify for a separate tax relief tier. Take one of our borrowers, Carolyn Sood, who owns and operates 250 apartment units across 4 buildings in South Shore and Hyde Park. Since she and her husband first started their business in 2007, rising insurance and maintenance costs have put pressure on their bottom line. This pressure pushes many small landlords to raise rents. But the county program gave Sood a way to absorb those costs without passing them on to tenants. In South Shore, where she was already charging affordable rents, the program simply recognized what she was doing. In Hyde Park, it gave her the financial cushion to keep 20% of her units below market rate. Since the program formally launched in tax year 2022, 1,195 projects across Cook County have joined the county program, representing 2,454 individual properties. Behind those numbers are thousands of homes preserved or made newly affordable for the families who need them most. One of the reasons the program has been successful is that it offers long-term certainty and isn't burdensome to smaller owners without a back office. Property owners who qualify commit to 10-year terms with renewal options stretching up to 30 years, giving small landlords the stable, predictable relief they need to plan ahead and maintain their buildings. While federal policy typically focuses on new construction or subsidized housing, NOAA owners are the backbone of our affordable housing ecosystem, accounting for 75% of affordable homes nationwide. Preserving an affordable home costs a fraction of building a new one. NOAA owners are already doing the hard work of keeping that housing in good condition, often in communities that need it the most. Illinois proved 5 years ago that smart, low-barrier government support can make that work sustainable. Washington should build on the ideas of the Whole Home Repair Act, with the long-term funding and commitment to match. Because if small building owners can't make the numbers work to keep rents affordable, no amount of new construction will fill the gap they leave behind. All righty. Okay, that's about it for this half hour. We would love to hear feedback from you.
We welcome your suggestions and questions about our program.

0: 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Thank you, as always, for listening. And now, without further ado, it's time for some horoscopes. Let's see what the future holds. First up is Georgia Nichols, writing in the Sun Times. She begins with the Moon Alert. Avoid shopping, except for food and gas, and important decisions after 6 tonight. After that, the moon moves from Taurus into Gemini. And if today's your birthday, Oscar-winning actress Michelle Yeoh shares your birthday. You are charming, strong-willed, and open-minded. You're also perceptive, independent, and determined. This is a year of service to others, probably to family. Therefore, take care of yourself so you can be a resource to those who turn to you for guidance, comfort, and courage. Time for a personal makeover? Aries, March 21st to April 19th, 4 stars. Discussions about home repairs and family matters, especially with respect to the cost needed to do the job, might occur. It's an excellent day to make plans about the education and care of your kids. Some, however, will plan out a vacation. Every detail. Taurus, April 20th to May 20th, 4 stars. The moon is in your sign, dancing beautifully with Mercury, which will increase the pace of your day and attract others to you. It will be a chatty day. You might be keen to share your feelings or write down something for someone else to read. Plans to solidify your home look solid. Gemini, May 21st to June 20th, 4 stars. Someone older might have advice for you. Possibly, you are the person dispensing advice. This is a good day to learn something new because you have the discipline and focus necessary to make it happen, and you won't overlook details. Cancer, June 21st to July 22nd, 4 stars. It's the perfect day to draw up a budget and think about how to use your money as economically as possible. Right up your alley. Let's face it, you wrote the book. You might also give advice to a boss or someone in authority, or a boss might have advice for you. Leo, July 23rd to August 22nd, 4 stars. A conversation with a parent, boss, or someone in authority could be important today. It might be your chance to share your feelings about something. You want to organize your life with an overall plan. Always a good idea. Virgo, August 23rd to September 22nd, 3 stars. If you have a chance for some time alone today, you might do some deep thinking. Even shallow thinking is worthwhile. This is also a good day to think about how you can expand your world through travel, learning, study, and talking to different people. Libra, September 23rd to October 22nd, 4 stars. Discussions with partners, spouses, and close friends will be serious today, but meaningful. Advice might flow back and forth. Someone might give someone else a hint about how to talk to a boss or a parent. You're focused more on solid, practical issues today. Scorpio, October 23rd and November 21st, 4 stars. You'll make a great impression on bosses, parents, teachers, and VIPs today, because they see you as reliable, conscientious, and hardworking. Meanwhile, spouses, partners, and close friends will see you as bright, clever, and interesting. You've got your bases covered. Sagittarius, November 22nd to December 21st, 4 stars. This is the perfect day to study, write, or review an important paper because your mind will be detail-oriented. You'll have a practical approach to dealing with kids, as well as social events. You might have ideas about covering the cost of something. Capricorn, December 22nd to January 19th, 3 stars. This is a solid day to discuss how to divide assets, share the cost of something, or deal with inheritances, taxes, and debt. It could relate to family matters or something to do with your home. A partner or friend might keep things lighthearted. Aquarius, January 20th to February 18th, 3 stars. When talking to someone close today, you'll steer the conversation in the way you want it to go. You know what's important to you, and you'll discuss it. You don't want to waste anything. You'll get great satisfaction from a job well done. Finally, Pisces, February 19th to March 20th, 4 stars. Well, this is a productive day. You'll keep plugging along at whatever you have to do with your job, your health, or a pet. Meanwhile, you'll enjoy little intervals and breaks where you can chat over the fence with someone in a lighthearted way. Nice. All right, now the horoscopes from Maggie Helena from the Tribune for today. If August 6th is your birthday, this could be the year you really come into your own, despite what the early portion of 2026 dished out. A lot has begun to line up for you. Even July may have been easier. August and beyond look to be easier still. But not just easier, also bringing gifts to help you meet your future. Aries, March 21st to April 19th. 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Cancer, June 21st to July 22nd. A friend with whom you share history is a precious resource. They can see your long view, but with fresher eyes. Lean in. Leo, July 23rd to August 22nd. When you are genuinely aligned with your authenticity, your path, and your mission, it radiates out, and other people notice. 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Libra, September 23rd to October 22nd. Your most important next steps could come into focus through a friend or group. Listen well and consider how to implement ideas. Scorpio, October 23rd to November 21st. As long as your individual cycles also align, this could be the moment to put exciting new plans into play. A partner or pet could offer you or need extra tender, loving care now. Sagittarius, November 22nd to December 21st. Give something a little more of yourself. Don't be afraid to bring more vulnerability and sincerity into the mix. Teach what you've learned over time to circulate knowledge and awareness. Capricorn, December 22nd to January 19th. You could feel free enough today to soar with eagles, create beauty, and dance like no one's watching. Then there's daily life. Yeah. Do that, too. Aquarius, January 20th to February 18th. A new relationship could be born, or an existing one could move more fully into its ultimate form. Your closest people are your strongest influences. Align with those with similar values and destinations. Pisces, February 19th to March 20th. new and improved ways of doing old things, or new and improved things, could become part of daily life. Enjoy every tiny up-level. Those are lovely, all of them. Okay, now it's time for some advice. Hold on. Something is missing here. Okay. We have Dear Abby's column. The headline, Woman Has No Clue Why Friend Group Ousted Her. Dear Abby, 4 years ago, my cousin Roy introduced me to his friends, who once a month have a party at the home of one of the couples. We would eat and then play a form of dominoes. It was raucous and fun. The second time I went, a couple in the group told me that now I was part of the family. I always had fun and laughed a lot, which I hadn't experienced much after my husband died years ago. Roy even invited me to go on a couple of cruises with six people from the group. At the end of the last cruise, everyone shunned me, except for Roy, who instead was cruel and insulting to me. Abby, no one will tell me what horrible thing I could have said or done to make everyone so furious. I told Roy that he knew I'd never do anything to deliberately hurt or offend someone I loved. He never explained anything to me, and although I reached out to five members of the group, they won't answer me either. How can I apologize if I don't know what I said or did wrong? Roy has since died, so I can't pursue the matter with him, and I'm wondering if I should try again with any of them to find out why they ghosted me, signed Lonely Without Them in Missouri. Dear Lonely, if the reason you want to keep pursuing this after 4 years is to reestablish social relationships with these people, I think the ship has sailed on that score. If, for your own peace of mind, you would like an answer, consider approaching your cousin Roy's friends one last time and asking about it. Whatever the answer may be, however, it is important that you enlarge your social circle and move forward. Continuing to dwell on this hurt will not be helpful at this point. The next letter, Dear Abby, 6 months ago, my wife and I hired a cleaning company to help around the house once a month. It has been a big help because my wife has arthritis. Even though her arthritis is debilitating at times, she insists on still working, at least part-time. When Helen, the woman who cleans our home, arrives, we offer her tea or something before she starts to clean. Recently, she asked my wife if she worked, and my wife responded that she works part-time as a librarian. Helen's response was, "Oh, I wish I could work part-time." My wife is 64 and worked full-time until 2 years ago. Helen is probably in her 30s. I didn't appreciate Helen's demeanor. Her response had a hint of jealousy. My wife and I are quiet people. We dislike strife. How can we politely tell Helen she talks too much? We don't mind for a little while, but she talks almost the entire time she's at our home. Signed, Unreceptive Audience in New York. Dear UA, a way to accomplish that would be to stop offering Helen tea or something when she arrives, which should give her less time to socialize. Another would be to make it a habit not to be in the same room with her while she's working. I'm sure you and your wife can find something else to do while the place is being cleaned. You could even go out for coffee or lunch, unless your intuition is telling you she can't be trusted. If that's the case, You need another cleaning person. Okay. And now the column I was looking for. R. Eric Thomas asking Eric from the Tribune. The headline, Boyfriend's Neighbor Says Partner Hurt Feelings But Offers No Details. Dear Eric, my 77-year-old boyfriend has a lovely 95-year-old neighbor whom I visit with him and sometimes on my own. Recently, my boyfriend has been ill and has been staying with me. His neighbor has called me a couple of times to hear how he is doing. Yesterday, he felt well enough to go back to his home, and she confided in him that she will never call me again, as I said something that hurt her feelings. She told him not to tell me. So, what does he do? He tells me. I was so distraught, as I cannot think of what I said to hurt her, and I feel he should not have told me since she told him not to. I have known her for 4 years. I hug her hello and goodbye, have brought her flowers, and have always admired her. He did not want to keep a secret from me, and that's why he told me. I feel that he should have honored her wishes or told her not to involve him, but to talk to me directly. I don't feel I can address her about this issue, or she will know he did not abide by her wishes. And now I will feel very awkward around her. He insists he was right to have told me. Am I wrong for not wanting to know? Had he not told me, I feel she would have eventually gotten over it, or would have told me directly. Signed, Upset. Dear Upset, his intentions may have been good, but I'm not sure what he thought he was accomplishing by telling you that his neighbor was angry with you, especially since he didn't know the cause. This just puts an unsolvable conflict in your lap. It would be most helpful if he talked to his neighbor again and asked her what offended her and what you can do to make it right. You then would have more information and could decide if you want to address it or leave it be. The fault isn't all his, however. It's not right for her to tell him that she's upset with you and then tell him not to tell you. This solves nothing either. But if your boyfriend won't address it with her again, it may be best to acknowledge that his neighbor wasn't really looking for solutions. Hopefully, he remains well and doesn't have to stay at your home for an extended period again, thereby alleviating the need for her to call. The next and final letter. Dear Eric, I hired a cleaning lady who was great, but she would also often bring help with her or send someone in her place. This other person accidentally broke a decorative piece in the bathroom, which upon the fall broke a sink, resulting in a hole in the porcelain. This in turn resulted in a bathroom remodel because the entire two-sink vanity needed to be replaced. The cleaning lady was very apologetic and offered to pay for the sink. Since then, a new vanity has been installed. The assistant has taken over our account for all the cleanings going forward since January, and I deal directly with her only. But after our last cleaning, it was apparent that some things were placed on the counter which stripped the finish on the countertop. Marks were left in the shape of rings from the bottom of containers that essentially removed the glossy surface of the counter. I can't find any product to restore it without getting some kind of professional to resurface the whole counter. I told the cleaning person that I would like to skip this month, Her response seemed defensive, asking, "If you need to say something, you can tell me, okay?" I would like to avoid any future mishaps, but the only way to guarantee it is going back to cleaning my own house. How should I gently break the news to end this professional relationship? Signed, Double Vanity. Dear Vanity, it sounds like she's giving you the out that you're looking for. Because this is a professional relationship, it's fine to say, "I've decided to go a different way," or "I appreciate your services and I know mistakes happen, but this isn't working for me anymore." While the first incident seems to have been handled fairly, it's a little concerning that some product was placed on your vanity that stripped the finish. Either this is an issue of carelessness or a lack of communication between you and the cleaning service. Neither is unfixable, but it sounds like the trust that you have about these people being in your home is faltering, and so it may always be an issue. It's okay to say, "We've reached the end of our road," and wish her well. Alrighty. The end of that road. Now it's time for the funnies. First up, we have the funnies from the Sun-Times. The first of those is Luann. It's a scene between Luann and Phil today. And they were discussing yesterday sharing an apartment, which excited Luann tremendously, perhaps more than Phil realized. So she says today, "I love that you want us to be roommates." Phil says, "So, you're saying yes?" Luann says, "Oh, Phil, I wish. But I want to be a teacher. That means more school and less time for work. I can't afford rent. I'm sorry." Phil says, "No, I understand. I can't ask you to dump your dream for mine." And Luann says to him, "But you're dumping yours for mine." And Phil says, "Well, something's got to get dumped. By the way," she's holding a pair of sneakers in her hands, which are very odorous, as we can see the little lines coming up. "Don't dump those shoes in the washer." Garfield now. Garfield and John. Garfield tapping John on the shoulder. Poke, poke, poke. Poke, poke, poke. Poke, poke, poke. John turns around and says, "Stop doing that." Turns back around and Garfield starts kicking him in the back. Kick, kick, kick. Kick, kick, kick. Now we have The Wizard of Id. It'll take me a minute. And we see a town in silhouette. And it's pretty charred, and there's a lot of smoke rising from the ground. It looks like it's been war-torn, this land. And the dragon is flying over, and he says to himself, "They fear monsters like me, yet they're plenty capable of destroying themselves." How true. Okay, funnies. Curtis now. Curtis and Mom in the kitchen. Curtis comes in with his bike. And it's a pretty sharp-looking two-wheeler. He comes in. He says, "I found my old bike. Buried under clutter." Diane says, "Oh, honey, I'd forgotten you even had a bike." Curtis says, "I bet if I kept searching, I'd find another brother or little sister." And Mom says wisely, as she's tasting her soup, "No, that I would remember." Finally, Daddy's home. Peter and Elliot. Peter seated in the chair. He's got his phone. Elliot looking at him. "Dad, did Abe Lincoln have a satellite dish?" Peter says, "Of course not, Elliot. He was born in 1809. Elliot says, "Oh, right. So just basic cable, huh?" Peter just stares at him. No words. Okay, now we have funnies from the Tribune. The first up is Pickles. We have Opal and Earl. Earl standing there with his hands in his pockets. Opal is paring something in the kitchen. He says, "So, you're saying you want more conversation?" "Oh, okay, okay. Here goes. Potatoes have skin. I have skin, therefore I am a potato. Your thoughts?" Opal thinks about it, and she says, "You make a good point." Blondie now, Dagwood and a co-worker coming up behind him, says to him in his office, "The boss told me to tell you that you did a rotten job on the Bingwert contract." Dagwood turns around and says to him, "Well, if he was upset, why didn't he come tell me in person?" Co-worker says, "It's part of his new anger management program. He's outsourcing his bad temper." And the guy takes a thumb and points it at himself. So this guy's his new messenger. Hagar the Horrible now. We have a lovely looking Honey. And we have, I think his name is Newt, who always plays the lute, her boyfriend. And she says, "Lute, are you ready for your first performance at the Mad Berserker's Saloon tonight?" And all of a sudden, we hear a voice from off frame saying, "He's not ready." And then some time passes, apparently, and we see Lute, who's completely encased in armor. And he's not only wearing a full armor outfit, but he has his lute attached to the back of him. It's on a little string there. And he's going off into the night to perform at this apparently very wild saloon. And Hagar says, "Now he's ready." And Honey says, "Thank you, Daddy." Sherman's Lagoon now. We have Sherman, who is the coach of the soccer team. And it's not going so well right now. And some of the little players are standing, little sharks, standing in front of him. And he hears a voice from off frame, and that's his lovely wife, Megan. She's saying, "Sherman?" Sherman says, So, why don't we?" And Megan comes in and she says, "Step aside. I'm running the show here." And Sherman says, "Megan?" And she says, "All right, kids, we're going to run a 3-5-2 formation. I want a strong midfield." She's holding up a blackboard on which she's written some plays. And one of the shark kids turns to Herman, his son, and says, "Your mom's a better dad than your dad is." And the shark says, "I'm aware." Finally, classic Peanut Snoopy and all the little Woodstocks all wearing their camp hats. And Snoopy says, "All right, men, I'm going to call the roll. When you hear your name, what do you say?" And, of course, Woodstock goes, little chirping. And he says, "No, Olivia, you do not say, 'When the roll is called up yonder, I'll be there.'" That's all the time I have for the columns and the comics from the Chicago Sun-Times and the Tribune. 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Have a great day.
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2: Plenty of people around the Chicago Lighthouse have known about the extraordinary achievements and qualities of Tim Paul, who, in addition to working as an agent in the University of Illinois Health Contact Center, has run in more than 20 marathons. He water and snow skis, sings in his local choir, and plays the flute, amongst many other things. In early April, the world got its first chance to meet this Renaissance man through a new documentary called I'm Only Blind. Tim was greeted with a standing ovation and the Audience Choice Award for Best Documentary at the 25th Annual International Beverly Hills Film Festival. With more than 55,000 attendees, this event is considered amongst the most exclusive film festivals in the world. The documentary was written and directed by Camelia Alexan, a Chicago-based filmmaker who's worked on more than 45 projects. For Tim, the appeal of being featured in this film was having the opportunity to demonstrate that nothing is truly impossible if you're determined enough to achieve it. Alexan and her producing partners continue to submit the film to festivals around the world and are hoping to set up further screenings in Chicago in the future. 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
3: 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For an easy
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5: Hi, everyone. This is Jolie from the Talking Information Center. Today is July 21st, and I will be reading the 30 Under 30 edition of Forbes magazine. The first article is called The Prince of Prediction. It tells the story of the Polymarket founder, Shane Coplin, that knows better than anyone that the best way to predict the future is to create it. That's how the Forbes 30 Under 30 alum became one of the youngest billionaires on Earth. In July, Jeffrey Sprecher, the 70-year-old billionaire CEO of Intercontinental Exchange, the parent company of the New York Stock Exchange, sat at Manhattan, a restaurant in New York's financial district, with sprawling views of the city. As a sommelier weaved through tables pouring wine, in walked Shane Coplin, in a t-shirt and jeans, clutching a plastic water bottle in a paper bag with a bagel he'd picked up en route. Sprecher chuckled as he recalls the meeting. An old, bald guy who works at the New York Stock Exchange, where we require that you wear a suit and tie, next to a mop-headed guy in a t-shirt who's 27. But Sprecher was fascinated by Polymarket, Coplin's blockchain-based prediction market, and after dinner he made his move. I asked Shane if he would consider selling us his company. Prediction markets like Polymarket let thousands of ordinary people bet on future events, the unemployment rate, say, or when Bitcoin will hit an all-time high. In aggregate, prediction market bets have proven to be something of a crystal ball, with the wisdom of crowd proving itself more prescient than expert opinion. For instance, Polymarket punters predicted that Donald Trump would prevail in the 2024 presidential election, when many pundits were certain Kamala Harris would win. Coplin initially turned down Sprecher's buyout offer, but discussions led to negotiations and eventually a deal. In October, Intercontinental invested $2 billion for an up to 25% stake in the company. At the same time, Coplin announced investments from other billionaires, including Figma's Dylan Field, Zynga's Mark Pincus, Uber's Travis Kalanick, and hedge fund manager Glenn Dubin. An avid Red Hot Chili Peppers fan, Coplin even persuaded lead singer Anthony Kiedis to invest. Polymarket's valuation quickly shot up to $9 billion, making the 2025 Forbes 30 Under 30 alumnus the world's youngest self-made billionaire, with an estimated 11% stake worth $1 billion. His reign was brief. 20 days later, he was overtaken as the youngest by the three 22-year-old founders of AI startup Merkur. Young entrepreneurs are minting 10-figure fortunes faster than ever. In addition to the Merkur trio and Coplin, 12 other under 30 alumni, including Scale AI founder Lucy Guo, Reddit's Steve Huffman, and Cursor's co-founders, became billionaires this year. While Guo's co-founder, Alexandre Wang, and Robinhood's Vlad Tenev, both former under 30 honorees, regained their billionaire status after having fallen out of the ranks. Coplin has long been fascinated by markets. When he was 14, he emailed the Regional Securities and Exchange Commission office to ask how to create marketplaces. I didn't get a response, but it's a really funny email, he says. It just shows that this stuff takes over a decade of percolating in your mind. Coplin was studying computer science at NYU when he dropped out in 2017. He would found Polymarket 3 years later. The company's first market allowed users to bet on when New York City would reopen amid the pandemic. It didn't take long for Polymarket to butt heads with regulators. In January 2022, it paid a $1.4 million fine to the Commodity Futures Trading Commission for offering unregistered markets. It was also ordered to block all U.S. users, but activity on the platform skyrocketed, particularly during the presidential election, with bets totaling $3.6 billion. The next week, the FBI raided Coplin's apartment and seized his devices as part of an investigation into a possible violation of that agreement. The investigations were dropped in July, and Polymarket got approval in the U.S. in September, days after Donald Trump Jr. joined the company's advisory board. It still hasn't launched in the States, but Polymarket, once illicit and likened to unregulated gambling, has made an astonishing ascent. In recent months, it has secured partnerships with such companies as the National Hockey League and Google, and Intercontinental will soon distribute Polymarket data to its institutional customers. Asked how the unprofitable company will eventually make money, Coplin shrugs. Going for it and having it not pan out is an infinitely better outcome than living your life as a what-if. The next article is called Profiting Personally. Lily Reinhart rode mainstream media to stardom. Now she's building a huge social media fan base to back her entertainment and skincare bets. In 2011, then 14-year-old Lily Reinhart and her mother hopped in the family minivan for an 8-hour ride from Cleveland to New York City for an open audition. She got the part. A role in a 15-minute short called The Most Girl Part of You, which she credits with launching her career. In 2017, she was starring as Betty Cooper in the CW's teen drama Riverdale, which ran for 7 seasons, skyrocketing her to fame. Then came credits in Hustlers, Chemical Hearts, and Look Both Ways. That kind of Hollywood resume would once have been more than enough to ensure the success of her skincare startup, Personal Day. But in the age of social media, her team gave her a clear directive: get big on small screens. With a podcast mic and a box of crumble cookies, Reinhart embarked on another starring role, TikTok food reviewer. It was a strategy to get more followers before I launched my skincare brand, and it worked, says the 29-year-old actress, who counts 7.5 million followers on TikTok and 24 million on Instagram. It helped that Personal Day had a story that played well on social. Reinhart had long suffered from acne and set out to develop products like water-activated cleansing powder and lip balms she wanted for herself. I felt very alone in my acne, especially in an industry where everyone has perfect skin, she says. Forbes estimates that Personal Day, which launched in October 2024, did $10 million in revenue its first calendar year. In September, the brand hit 700 Ulta stores, selling out nearly half its line in the first month. By our estimates, it's now worth $40 million, a far cry from the billion-dollar brands built by other celebs, but an excellent start for a 14-month-old company. She's translating to this younger guest who felt unseen by the acne options out there, says Lisa Tamborello, an Ulta merchandising executive. The next article is called Jackpot Stock Scare Story by William Baldwin. It tells the reader what to do if much of your wealth is in a single asset and you don't want to be clobbered by capital gains taxes. A nice problem to have. You're sitting on an immense unrealized gain on a volatile stock, and it's making you nervous. Should you sell and pay a lot of tax? Hold and run the risk of losing it all? Are there other options? This affliction of the wealthy is one Andrew Whitehair is in business to cure. He's a 44-year-old CPA at Baker Tilly, a firm that assists businesses and prosperous individuals with tax and accounting challenges. He lives near Cleveland, a consequence of being the dutiful husband of a high-powered doctor, but has a national clientele. We've had a bull market, especially in tech startups. The countryside is now littered with undiversified millionaires. In what follows, Whitehair looks at 7 exit ramps for people with concentrated long-term positions and taxable accounts. They are presented in increasing order of cost, complexity, and uncertainty. By temperament, Whitehair leans towards simple solutions. The things people do sometimes to jump through hoops to avoid tax is just not necessary, he says. Step number 1, sell. The first option Whitehair considers, bite the bullet. Give up maybe a third of your money to tax collectors. What's left can go into a diversified index fund or a blend of stocks and bonds. The advantage to this is simplicity, but the disadvantage is missing out on various ways to avoid capital gains tax, such as the step up at death. Step number 2, exit slowly. Space those sales out over a number of years and soak up some of the lower tax brackets, Whitehair says. Unload a $1 million position in equal doses over 10 years, and you get a shot at paying tax at the 15% federal rate rather than the 20% rate for quote-unquote rich people. You might also duck the 3.8% investment surtax imposed on incomes above $250,000 on a joint return. But the disadvantage to this is risk. Going into the second year, 90% of your money is still exposed to a crash in the stock. We have option number 3, donate. Use some of the appreciated stock to fund an account at a donor-advised fund offered by your stockbroker. The donated shares are immediately sold, with the proceeds reinvested in something safer and then dribbled out to charity over an indefinite period. The charitable deduction is calculated from the value of the stock. The gain never taxed. Giving away a tenth of a $1 million position might facilitate an additional taxable sale of $100,000. Now you've reduced your risk exposure to $800,000. Pay attention to tax brackets before doing paired sales like this, Whitehair advises. If you want, if possible, to have itemized deductions reducing high-taxed ordinary income, not lower-taxed long-term gains, be aware that in any year you itemize, you are losing the standard deduction. We have option number 4. Arrange a CRAT. The Charitable Remainder Annuity Trust is a well-established tax maneuver for asset holders willing to part with some of their loot. You need a lawyer to set up the trust. For example, on retiring from Microsoft with $5 million of its stock acquired at a negligible cost, you deposit the stock into the trust and immediately sell it, reinvesting in a stock index fund. You retain the right to collect $347,000 a year from the trust for 20 years, after which whatever is left goes to United Way. The payouts have to be small enough that the charity's remainder interest is worth at least 10% of the starting value. If your Microsoft cost basis is zero, all the money coming to you is taxable. In this hypothetical, it would be a mix of dividends, mostly low-taxed and low-taxed long-term gains. The benefit to this is you have eliminated the single stock risk and spread out the income so that it maybe won't be taxed at top rates. But the disadvantage, per Whitehair, is if you're not charitably inclined, it might not make sense for you. Option number 5, buy a CGA. A charitable gift annuity typically has the donation element up front and the payouts later, in which case it's a mirror image of number 4. For example, at age 50, you sell $500,000 of NVIDIA shares to Pomona College and ask for a lifetime annuity starting at age 60. Pomona promises you $44,000 a year. If you live to 85, you'll collect $1.1 million. You get a $144,000 tax deduction immediately, but it may take you more than one tax year to absorb this deduction because of a 30% of income limit. Pomona has made CGAs into an art form and has an online calculator that gives you a pretty good idea of what to expect. You might prefer to work with your alma mater. The benefit to this is you have converted a stock position into a low-risk income stream useful to a retiree. The payouts are mostly taxed as a mix of long-term gain and ordinary income. Your NVIDIA cost turns into a non-taxable return of capital. But the disadvantage to this is counterparty risk. What if higher education goes bust? No inflation protection and a rotten, possibly zero return if you die young. This brings us to option number 6, buy a PUT. You could hedge a stock with put options while slowly liquidating it. These things are expensive. When NVIDIA was trading at $195, a December 2027 put with a $130 strike price was priced at $15. Repeat purchases would be called for over the years, and your stock might still lose a third of its value. The tax treatment is somewhat unpleasant. The long stock and long put combination brings into play the restrictions on quote-unquote straddles. The result? If the put expires worthless, your $15 cannot be immediately claimed as a capital loss. Instead, that sum is added to the cost basis of the stock, reducing the capital gain down the road. But what if the option ends up in the money? Say NVIDIA goes to $125. You could sell the put for $5, incurring a $10 loss that is, again, not immediately deductible. And you are 80% a share poorer. Option number 7, get a collar. You could buy and finance it by selling a call. For a $100 stock, the strike prices might be $85 and $125. Strikes for equally valuable puts and calls are asymmetric because of the way the stock prices drift. The collar has to have a fairly wide spread. If it's tight, you've pretty much eliminated your exposure to movement in the stock's price. When you do that, you've committed the sin of engaging in a constructive sale, and your gain in the stock becomes immediately taxable. The problem? You have to repeat the exercise every year or two, because option expirations reach only so far. If the stock goes into a slow-motion decline, you'll walk it all the way down. Tax treatment, not lovely. Whitehair has had clients who were sold on the idea by stockbrokers and came to him only after suffering unpleasant surprises at the time. If the stock ends up in the dead zone, in our example between $85 and $125, you have taxable income from the call, but no immediate deduction for the money lost in the put. If the stock makes a big move up or down, you have a choice of two evils. You deliver it, giving rise to the capital gain you are trying to duck, or you close out the option that's in the money, which will entail writing checks to the IRS and or the call owner. Conclusion? There are many ways to deal with a lopsided portfolio. There isn't one that is entirely painless. The next article is called The Compton Capitalist by Matt Craig. It's from the 250th anniversary edition of Forbes, about the greatest self-made Americans. Andre Young escaped the gang violence in Los Angeles to become the pioneering hip-hop artist Dr. Dre and the co-founder of Death Row Records. For his next act, he launched Beats Electronics, which he sold to Apple for $3 billion. Now he's focused on the gin brand he launched with Snoop Dogg and Jimmy Iovine, dreaming of his next creative triumph and enjoying his life as a new billionaire. Late on a Thursday night in the spring of 2014, actor Tyrese Gibson went live on Facebook with Dr. Dre to celebrate the sale of the company Dre co-founded, Beats Electronics, to Apple for $3.2 billion. "The Forbes list just changed," Gibson said, after what he admits was a few too many Heinekens. "It came out like 2 weeks ago. They need to update the Forbes list." In a big way, understand that. Dre can be seen saying behind him, "The first billionaire in hip-hop, right here from the West Coast." The only problem was that at that point, the deal hadn't closed, and the leak led to immediate panic that it might spoil the final negotiations. "That's not one of my proudest moments," Dre admits now, sitting in his palatial home in the affluent Brentwood neighborhood of Los Angeles. After shaving a reported $200 million off the price, Apple finalized its acquisition of the headphone maker a few weeks later, netting Dre more than $500 million in cash and nearly $100 million in stock, according to Forbes estimates. While it wasn't enough to get the legendary hip-hop producer onto the billionaires list that year, it formed the bulk of a fortune that, more than a decade later, Forbes now estimates at $1 billion. Sitting at the kitchen table in his 36,000-square-foot mansion, worth an estimated $53 million. The 61-year-old Dre, born Andre Rommel Young, never forgets how far he's come from his childhood in Compton, California, where he grew up with a teenage mother and an abusive father during the height of Los Angeles gang violence and crack cocaine epidemics. "I had no problem going to cut grass just to buy shoes when I was younger," he says of his childhood. "I would do what I had to do just to get what I wanted." Despite his wealth, he swears that nothing in his career has been motivated by money, and instead credits his success to an obsession with creating perfect products, whether it's music, headphones, or his latest venture, a gin brand. "I don't chase money. I try to make the money chase me," says Dre, who ranks number 20 on our list of the greatest self-made Americans. "I've always been able to bet on myself, and whatever I do and wherever I go, I know I have my talent with me." That talent first came to light in the 1980s, when as a teenager, he performed as a DJ wearing satin scrubs and a surgical mask at a club in Compton called Eve After Dark. Teaching himself to cut and produce music in his garage, using instruments from a local pawn shop, he would go on to co-found the pioneering gangsta rap group N.W.A., along Ice Cube, Eazy-E, and Arabian Prince, and become, arguably, the greatest producer in hip-hop history. N.W.A.'s story became the basis for the 2015 Hollywood blockbuster Straight Outta Compton. And in 2022, he became the first hip-hop artist to headline the Super Bowl halftime show, using the moment to highlight the numerous artists whose career he helped launch, including Snoop Dogg, Eminem, 50 Cent, and Kendrick Lamar. "The money he has earned has afforded him the ultimate freedom," Dre says, especially after his divorce in 2021 from Nicole Young, his wife of nearly 25 years. "He can fill his time now doing whatever he wants. Some of it he spends relaxing, of course, but more often he's chasing after the next big thing. Whether it's his gin brand, named Still Gin, after his 1999 hit, Still Dre. Of the nearly 400 unreleased tracks he says he created during the pandemic and has been tinkering with ever since. Given a few spare moments, he sits in a spacious living room beneath a wall of statues that include Grammys, Emmys, and a Hollywood Walk of Fame star, and plays a few bars at his Bösendorfer grand piano, which starts at around $200,000. Surrounded by half a dozen legal pads covered in musical notes and song ideas. "Who knows if something is going to happen to make me come up with the next best thing I've ever done in my life," he says. "The exciting part is there's the potential of that. It's exciting and depressing at the same time, because I know it's there, and what if I don't find it?" Those who have spent time working with Dre, whether in the studio, at Beats, or in another venture, know his process can be painstaking, and that he doesn't stop tinkering until he feels a project is good enough to release. "Time doesn't exist with Dr. Dre," says frequent collaborator Eminem via email. "He isn't focused on dates or deadlines or when something should come out. He's only thinking about whether something is ready. For instance, on Dre's 2001 album, I thought it was ready before he got Still Dre recorded. And then I realized if Dre thought he was done, the world would have never heard it." Sometimes the world never does. After working on his highly anticipated album, Detox, for more than a decade, Dre scrapped the project entirely in 2015, reinforcing his reputation as a perfectionist. "Perfectionist is sometimes just a word I use to buy time," he says. If I have a release date and the song isn't right, am I supposed to turn it in? No. I'll take the proper time until it's right." He has exhibited that trait since his breakthrough song in 1987, Boys in the Hood, which he coached inexperienced rapper Eazy-E through hours and dozens of takes on vocals. The hit song, with lyrics written by Ice Cube, another local rapper, formed the basis for N.W.A., short for N-Word with Attitudes. They ushered in the gangster rap genre with 1988's Straight Outta Compton, which went double platinum despite the fact that many television and radio stations refused to play its explicit lyrics. Dre was a producer on all the tracks, but later claimed in a 1996 interview that he received just 2% royalties from his N.W.A. albums. When I was younger, I didn't realize how much ownership I had, because I was just doing my thing, Dre says now. I didn't understand exactly what my talent meant or how powerful it was.

0: cemented the genre as a mainstream commercial force. By 1996, Death Row was reportedly bringing in more than $100 million per year in revenue. Dre left Death Row that same year, forfeiting a valuable ownership stake in order to separate himself from the violence within the label and the increasingly heated East Coast rap rivalry, which led to Shakur's murder that fall. He set up his own company, Aftermath Entertainment, as a subsidiary of Jimmy Iovine's Interscope Records, but initially struggled to capture the same magic. His label was really cold, says Iovine, who signed Shakur, Lady Gaga, No Doubt, and other Grammy-winning artists to it. He needed to be inspired, and one of the problems he has is he gets inspired rarely. He has to wait for the perfect wave. That wave came in the form of a skinny white kid from Detroit named Marshall Mathers. Dre first heard his demo tape after an Interscope intern passed it to Iovine. And on their first day in the studio together, they cut the single My Name Is, which introduced the world to then 26-year-old Eminem in 1999. The rapper would become the top-selling musical artist of the 2000s, according to Nizel SoundScan, with 32.2 million albums sold in the U.S. alone. Dre now took a chance on me at a time when no one else would. Eminem, now 53, tells Forbes. He gave me the credibility for people to listen long enough to take me seriously. Aftermath took off from there with hits like Eminem's The Real Slim Shady and 50 Cent's Inda Club, plus Dre's second solo album, 2001, which sold more than 6 million copies. He first appeared on Forbes' highest-earning celebrities list in 2001, when he reportedly sold 30% of his stake in Aftermath to Interscope for $35 million. Opportunities to boost his earnings always glimmered, with many brands hoping to get him to endorse them. He remembers seeing Iovine walk down the beach in 2006 in Malibu, where they both owned houses. Dre invited Iovine up to his deck, where he asked him whether he should consider launching a shoe line. I just looked at him and said, "Man, what you got to do with sneakers?" the 73-year-old Iovine recalls. "F sneakers," Dre remembers him saying. "Let's do speakers." The two became partners in Beats Electronics, manufacturing premium over-the-ear headphones, at a time when the most popular style was the cheap earbuds that came free with the purchase of iPods and iPhones. This is all the time we have for today. My name is Jolie, and this is the Talking Information Center. Thank you for listening.
1: 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Read to you by Steve Malisi. How to navigate the unfriendly skies. Don't let soaring airfares and flight disruptions upend your summer vacation plans. These steps can help. This summer, travelers are bracing for more than just the usual heat waves and hurricanes wreaking havoc with their vacation plans. The conflict between the U.S. and Iran has rippled through airline operations across the Middle East and significantly disrupted the global oil market, with scarcer and more expensive jet fuel prompting airlines to charge more and slash schedules at a time of peak demand. A recent survey from Global Rescue, which sells travel insurance and emergency evacuation services, found that 85% of Americans are now worried that global conflicts may delay or disrupt their travels. Those concerns come amid a packed U.S. events calendar this summer, including FIFA World Cup games in 11 cities this June and July, and America 250 celebrations across the country, events expected to draw millions of tourists. Lots of moving parts is an understatement, says aviation consultant Robert Mann. Planning to fly this summer? To protect your wallet, your trip, and your sanity, travel pros suggest these steps. Keep an eye out for deals. Domestic airfares are up about 18% higher than a year ago, and international flights are up 7.5%, says Katie Nastro, a travel expert at the flight deals platform Going. On top of that, some airlines, primarily overseas carriers, have imposed or hiked fuel surcharges that can add more than $200 to an economy class ticket, and most U.S.-based airlines have increased checked bag fees. The best way to keep those costs down? Stay loose about when and where you fly, if possible. Flexibility is going to be

0: your superpower, Nastro says. As a rule of thumb, the cheapest days to fly are Tuesdays and Wednesdays, while Sundays and Mondays are most expensive, Nastro says. Also, sign up for deal alerts from price tracking apps such as Skyscanner, Hopper, Kayak, and Google Flights. Nastro says it's possible to find prices as low as half off typical fares, though the deepest discounts tend to be in the Southeast or Caribbean, where hurricanes can throw a wrench into summer travel plans. Shorten your wait time. Even without a repeat of this spring's nightmare scenario of 4 and 5 hour wait times, airport security may be a bottleneck this summer. TSA is a fixed capacity system, and when you have peak demand, you're going to have delays, Mann says. To avoid them, sign up for a service such as TSA PreCheck or Clear Plus, which let vetted travelers go through an expedited security protocol. Crowdsourced reports from travelers this spring indicate that PreCheck's dedicated security lanes did often move faster when TSA agents were not being paid. Clear Plus, run by a private service that verifies travelers' identities using a fingerprint or a facial scan, lets travelers skip to the front of the regular or pre-check security line. It costs $209 a year, which includes pre-check, while pre-check alone typically costs $76.75 for 5 years. Pre-check can also be combined with Global Entry, which gives international travelers expedited passage through U.S. Customs for $120. Some travel loyalty programs and credit card issuers offer discounts or reimbursements for membership. Book direct. To save money on spiraling jet fuel costs, some airlines have begun canceling flights. Your best bet? Try to book directly with the airline, Nastro says, because rebooking after a delay or cancellation is easier without a middleman involved. Also, download your airline's app and enable notifications for flight updates. Right now, travelers have to be their own best advocate, and that starts with staying on top of their reservation, says Henry Hartevelt, president of Atmosphere Research Group. If you're flying overseas, Hartevelt also recommends upgrading your mobile phone plan to cover your destination. An hours-long hold time to rebook a flight will be even more painful if you incur long-distance charges. Be the early bird. To avoid flight delays and related expenses, be first out of the gate. Target an early morning flight and fly nonstop when possible to avoid the chance of missing a connection, Nastro says. Delays tend to pile up throughout the day, and afternoon thunderstorms, even hundreds of miles away, can snarl schedules. Just because it doesn't happen on your route doesn't mean it can't impact your route, says Scott Fleming, president of Aon Affinities Travel Practice, a travel insurance provider. Early flights are also less likely to be full, which can be helpful if you're jockeying for overhead bin space, trying to avoid higher checked bag fees. Consider travel insurance. Travel insurance can be a good investment, especially for long or multifaceted itineraries such as overseas trips, Fleming says. But these policies don't cover every contingency. Common reasons to cancel a trip that typically do qualify include a serious illness or injury befalling you, a traveling companion or family member, severe weather or natural disasters, and terrorist attacks that occur within a certain time and distance of your trip. Delays or disruptions due to the conflict in Iran, however, might not make the cut. For the most part, acts of war are excluded, Fleming says. Pre-existing conditions, medical or geopolitical, typically aren't covered either. Cancel for any reason policies offer more flexibility. You can just change your mind about the trip, for instance. But there are caveats. You typically have to purchase coverage shortly after booking your travel. Payouts can be capped at 50 or 75% of your cost, and reimbursement may come as a credit toward a future trip rather than cash back. These policies also cost more, typically 9 to 15% of the trip expense, compared with 6 to 10% for standard coverage, Fleming says. But given the higher than average possibility of some development disrupting your travel this summer, the extra protection may be worth it. Is a Trump account right for your family? The new tax-advantaged vehicles can give kids a leg up on savings, but they're not the best option for everyone. Americans will celebrate the 250th birthday of this country in July, but some families may also be celebrating something else, the launch of the Trump Account, a new tax-advantaged investment vehicle for children. Essentially a starter IRA, the account can help build long-term wealth for children, with some kids qualifying for free seed money from the federal government, employers, and philanthropists. The main idea is to give kids a head start on retirement savings, says Judd Meinhardt, Director of Financial Planning at Modura Wealth Management in Winston-Salem, North Carolina. Unlike IRAs, Trump accounts, which were created under the One Big Beautiful Act of 2025, don't require a child to have earned income. Any child younger than 18 who is a U.S. citizen and has a Social Security number is eligible. Parents, grandparents, and other relatives and friends can collectively contribute up to $5,000 a year. The maximum will be indexed to inflation starting in 2028. And babies born between 2025 and 2028 get an additional one-time deposit of $1,000 from the U.S. government to help kickstart the account. You can sign up at trumpaccounts.gov. Contributions, which must be invested in low-cost mutual funds or exchange-traded funds that track a U.S. stock index, grow tax-deferred and typically can't be withdrawn until the year the child turns 18. Earnings on money taken out after that point will be taxed as ordinary income, with a 10% penalty on withdrawals made before age 59 and a half, unless they're used for qualified expenses such as education or a first-time home purchase. Intrigued? Whether the accounts make sense for your family depends on your goal for the money and personal circumstances. Here's how experts suggest you make the call. Open a Trump account if you can get free money to fund it. If you qualify for free seed money, the decision is a no-brainer, says Marianella Collado, a certified financial planner with Tobias Financial Advisors in Plantation, Florida. There are no income limits to get the $1,000 contribution from Uncle Sam to accounts open for children born between 2025 and 2028, nor do you need to contribute yourself. Meanwhile, some big companies have pledged to match the federal gift or otherwise contribute to the accounts on their employees' behalf. Maximum contribution, $2,500 a year per employee. Among them, Bank of America, Intel, and Uber. A few philanthropists are offering help with funding as well. For example, Michael and Susan Dell will donate $250 to each account open for children 10 and younger who live in areas where the median household income is below $150,000. And similar initiatives have been announced for Connecticut, Indiana, and San Francisco. Skip the Trump account if your primary goal is to pay for college. Trump accounts work best as lifelong wealth-building tools, meant to compound for decades. Although you can withdraw money for higher education without penalty, you'll pay taxes on earnings, and it's not yet clear how these assets will impact financial aid. For education funding, 529 accounts remain a better choice for most parents. Contribution limits are significantly higher, and investment earnings and withdrawals are tax-free as long as they're used for qualified education expenses. Your investment options are broader, too, typically including target date portfolios that shift to a more conservative investment mix to minimize losses as college approaches. With a 529 account, you're not as limited, Meinhardt says. Consider a Trump account if you can afford to set aside money for your child's or grandchild's future after saving for retirement, college, and other goals. The extra decades of compounding mean that even small contributions to Trump accounts could create significant wealth. If you contribute just $1,000 a year from birth to age 18, on top of the $1,000 seed money from the government, for example, the balance could grow to nearly $1 million by the time the child reaches age 59 and a half, assuming an 8% average annual return, according to Adam Bergman, founder of IRA Financial in Sioux Falls, South Dakota. Increase those contributions to $5,000 a year, and the account could be worth more than $4.5 million. Says Bergman, it's an unbelievable golden ticket for the families who are able to make contributions consistently. A push to help workers save for retirement. At both the federal and state levels, efforts are underway to give workers a retirement savings boost. In one of the latest moves, President Trump signed an executive order this spring designed to enhance the options for workers who don't have access to an employer-provided retirement plan. About 56 million workers fall into this group, or nearly half of U.S. private sector workers ages 18 to 64, according to research from AARP. TrumpIRA.gov, set to launch by the beginning of next year, will connect these workers, who often include independent contractors, small business employees, part-time workers, and self-employed individuals, to low-cost IRAs from private financial institutions. Workers will be able to compare IRAs based on cost, quality, and investment options. IRAs included on the platform will have to meet certain criteria. They can't require minimum contributions or balances, for one, and their overall net expense ratio can't exceed 0.15%. The menu of investments must include such options as target date funds, which automatically alter their asset mix to become more conservative as the saver's retirement date approaches, and funds designed to protect principal on an ongoing basis. Matching contributions. The White House initiative coincides with a government matching contribution program that also starts next year, known as the Saver's Match, through which eligible workers can get a matching government contribution to their retirement accounts. In 2027, you must have an annual income of less than $20,500, or $41,000 for those married filing jointly, to qualify for the maximum 50% match from the government. The match gradually phases out, and single filers who earn $35,500 or more, or joint filers who earn $71,000 or more, are ineligible for it. The income thresholds are indexed to inflation in future years. The government contribution is capped at $1,000 or $2,000 for married couples. The Saver's Match will replace the Saver's Credit, a non-refundable tax credit that taxpayers whose income doesn't exceed certain thresholds can take when they contribute to an IRA or workplace retirement plan. The maximum credit is $1,000 or $2,000 for joint filers. Auto IRAs. Some states are also taking measures to help workers who lack access to employer-sponsored retirement plans by providing automatic IRAs. Through these plans, certain employers that don't offer a retirement plan can enroll their employees to have money automatically deducted from their pay and deposited into an IRA, which is run by a state-approved financial services firm. Employers can't contribute to auto IRAs, but the accounts are eligible for the Saver's Match program. That could significantly increase participation in state auto IRA programs, according to the Pew Research Center, which surveyed people who don't have access to an employer-sponsored retirement plan. At first, 84% of respondents said they were likely to participate in an auto IRA program, and that figure grew to 94% after they learned about the Saver's Match. And though 16% of respondents initially said they wouldn't likely use an auto IRA, 52% of them expressed higher interest after they learned about the match. Boost your credit score. 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And if you pay just one day late, you may rack up late fees from the biller. 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Most negative information, including late payments and collection accounts, stays on your credit report for 7 years. 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You may also be able to set up phone or email alerts to notify you when a due date is approaching. 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Low utilization indicates that you can responsibly use credit and helps improve your credit score. A FICO study found that high achievers with a perfect credit score of 850 have an average revolving credit utilization rate of 4.1%. If you can't keep your utilization below 5%, aim to limit it to 20 to 25%, says credit expert Jerry Detweiler. 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If your limit rises to $5,000 and your monthly spending remains at $1,000, the rate drops to 20%. Especially if your income has gone up and you've consistently made bill payments on time, you may be able to successfully raise your credit limit by requesting it through your credit card account online, says Detweiler. Keep card accounts open when it makes sense. Even if you no longer use a credit card, leaving it open can help you maintain a high credit score. One reason is that if you close a card account, your overall credit utilization may rise because you'll lose some of your available credit. Eventually, shutting down a card could also lower the average age of the accounts on your credit report. The length of your credit history makes up 15% of your FICO score, and scoring models examine how long your oldest and newest accounts have been open in addition to the average age of all your accounts. Generally, a higher average account age is better. For those with a perfect FICO score, the average age of their oldest account is 30 years, according to the FICO study on high achievers. After you close an account in good standing, it typically stays on your credit report for another 10 years. Once it's removed, your average account age may decline. Instead of closing a card, Detweiler recommends asking your card issuer to switch your account to a different card that better suits your needs, while preserving the entire account history on your credit report. Alternatively, you could leave your old card open and use it to make recurring payments for one or two bills so that it stays active. But keep in mind that in some situations, closing a credit card is the best move for your overall financial health. If you're tempted to overspend by having the card around, for example, or if you're paying an annual fee for benefits that you don't use enough to make the fee worthwhile, terminating the account may be the right choice. Apply for new credit cards judiciously. New credit makes up 10% of your FICO score. When a creditor checks your credit file in response to your application for a new credit card or loan, a hard inquiry appears on your credit report. If you apply for multiple credit cards in a short period, the resulting cluster of inquiries on your credit report can drag down your score because this behavior indicates to lenders that you may have trouble paying your bills. That doesn't mean you should avoid applying for new credit cards altogether. The impact of a single hard inquiry on your score is minimal. And opening a new card can improve your credit profile in the long run, as long as you make on-time payments and carry a low debt load, especially if you don't already have any other revolving credit accounts, says Ted Rossman, principal analyst at Bankrate. Note that if you're shopping around for the best deal on a mortgage, car loan, or student loan, newer models of the FICO score count multiple inquiries from lenders within 45 days as only a single hard inquiry, minimizing the hit to your score. Older versions of the FICO score, which some lenders still use to evaluate applicants, have a shorter 2-week window for rate shopping. Review your credit reports. Errors or fraudulent accounts that appear on your credit reports can hurt your score. You can request a free credit report weekly from each of the three major credit reporting companies, Equifax, Experian, and TransUnion, at annualcreditreport.com. Look for mistakes such as an incorrect balance or credit line listed on an account or a record of late payments even though you have not missed a bill. Also, check for unfamiliar accounts that you never opened, a sign that an identity thief may have taken out credit in your name. If you find a problem, file a dispute with each credit reporting company that's listing it, and contact the lender or other entity that supplied the erroneous information. Why short-term returns can be misleading. Timing is everything, especially when it comes to the calculation of investment returns. It brings to mind the adage, there are three kinds of lies. Lies, damned lies, and statistics. Data can be misleading, essentially, and context matters. Take, for instance, one-year performance results. Last month, the exchange-traded funds listed in the table that track the S&P 500, including Vanguard S&P 500, iShares Core S&P 500, and State Street SPDR S&P 500, each sported an 18% one-year return for the period ending in March. This month, those funds have a one-year return through April of better than 31%. It's a similar story for Invesco Triple Q Trust. The ETF, which tracks the NASDAQ 100 Index, the 100 largest non-financial companies listed on the NASDAQ Stock Exchange, boasts a 12-month return through April of 41%. That's about double its one-year return of a month ago of 24%. And Vanguard Growth has a nearly 33% one-year return through April, well ahead of its 12-month return of 18% at the end of March. What gives? It wasn't a banner month in April that boosted results. Rather, a terrible month exited the calculations. So long, tariff slump. Returns calculated through March were dragged down by the tariff-related slide in U.S. stocks in early 2025. During the so-called Liberation Day swoon, share prices fell 12.5%. The price declines at the start of 2026 didn't help either. From its peak in January 2026 to a low in March, the S&P 500 sank 9%. By contrast, the one-year returns through April 30th, listed in the table, don't include the Liberation Day correction. Instead, the 12-month time period stretches from the end of April 2025 through April 2026. The time frame reflects an outstanding stretch for U.S. stocks that even the first quarter stumble couldn't dent. The takeaway? Keep short-term returns in perspective. When looking at past performance, returns over a full market cycle period can be more meaningful, says Todd Rosenbluth, head of research at ETF data firm TMX Vettify. And this has been readings from Kiplinger Personal Finance Magazine, issue July 2026, read to you by Steve Malisi. Thank you for listening. Have a wonderful day.
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2: Many times, technologies become part of our daily lives without being truly accessible to people with disabilities. Why and what can be done? I'm Sandy Murillo with the Disability Minute. During the pandemic, people who are blind like myself could not access the QR codes found in restaurants and in other places. We were told to simply scan the code, but had absolutely no idea where to point our phone cameras. If someone wasn't there to help, we couldn't get the information we were looking for. Recently, studies have been conducted about possible QR code solutions for the blind, such as putting braille dots in the center or having the entire code raised so that it can be identified by touch. These are all great solutions, but it would have been so much easier if accessibility had been considered right from the start.
1: Disability Minute is produced by people with disabilities at the Chicago Lighthouse. 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Welcome to Disability Minute, shining a light on topics relevant to the community.
3: 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I am Kalari Gertley with the Disability Minute.
4: I found the best thing to do was to talk about myself, because there's a lot of comedians that will talk about you. They will talk about the people around you. You know, they'll talk about things that's going on. Right. And to be honest, most of the time in entertainment, music, comedy, the best person that you know is yourself.
3: That was Zephyrin Victor, a.k.a. Comedian See No Evil. Victor is a blind comedian that has been educating and entertaining audiences for the last 8 years with his humorous anecdotes about going through life while blind. He says he wants his audience to walk away entertained, but most importantly, more aware of what blind people are capable of.
4: I'm educating people on the blind life. You know, I can make you laugh, but you're going to go home and be like, I didn't know blind people do that.
5: There needs to be more awareness for us out there. We're not broken.
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6: 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It's actually a partnership that not everyone wants or has the skills for. I'm Maureen Reed with the Disability Minute. Jim, a colleague of mine at the Chicago Lighthouse, recently received his first dog guide after years of cane use.
7: The last couple of years with my guide dog, it's been completely different. 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
7: There are times when I'll need to meet someone new. They may or may not know that I am legally blind. It's much easier to just be using a white cane because it communicates so much in a relatively elegant way.
1: Disability Minute is produced by people with disabilities at the Chicago Lighthouse. 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
8: The BBC television show Strictly Come Dancing and its predecessor Come Dancing have been on the air for about 60 years. And in the coming season, another element is going to be added. The show's first ever blind contestant, comedian Chris McCausland, is going to join Strictly Come Dancing in the fall. He was born in Liverpool, the home of the famous Beatles. At age 20, he lost his sight due to retinitis pigmentosa. McCausland joked, "I don't dance. I haven't danced. I can't dance. I can't see the dances I'll have to do. What could possibly go wrong?" McCausland is a regular face on flagship comedy shows such as Have I Got News for You and QI. When interviewed on one of the UK's morning shows, he said his participation in Strictly Come Dancing was the worst-kept secret in show business following weeks of newspaper reports. The national disability charity Sense welcomed the news that he was joining the show, calling it a pivotal moment for disability representation. You can find more about Chris McCausland at his website, chrismccausland.com. 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
12: Well, good day, Chicagoland. Happy first Tuesday in August. Well, we're winding the summer down, but it has been a great summer, even though the weather certainly hasn't been cooperating too much, but seems like it's everywhere. Anyway, I am your reader, Kate, and you're listening to Chris Radio, your information station. And during our time together, we're going to do as we always do on Tuesdays at this time. A little different twist, though, because the first Tuesdays of the month, we're going to read from our very own Black Club Chicago, but we're going to really touch upon arts and culture and all the cool things that are going on in Chicago. And for all of our regular listeners, welcome back and thank you and tell your friends. And if we have some new listeners out there tonight, thank you so much for being part of our Chris family. And just in case there's somebody who doesn't know, I'll be very brief about Black Club Chicago. It is an online journalistic gem, truly. A lot of young reporters covering all the different neighborhoods in Chicago. A lot of things that we might not catch in the larger papers, you know, like the Trib or the Sun-Times, but always really good, informative stories about things going on in all of the different neighborhoods. And if you don't hear from yours today, you definitely will next week. So since it is Arts and Culture Week, I thought it would be appropriate to start with our amazing Lollapalooza. And, you know, that just wrapped up last night. And I thought I'd start off with a story from Arts and Culture. And the title is Tate McRae and Bia Baba Doobie offer a pop-fueled finale to a festive, if muddy, Lolla weekend. Well, I don't know, listeners, if any of you were there, but if you were, boy, give us a call. You know, at the break, we'll talk about how we'd love to hear from you and get some feedback. But if you were there, you know that it's a crazy, crazy place. I've only gone once in my life. I think I'm too old for it now simply because I can't take all the crowds. Plus, the music is like, all of a sudden, it's not my music anymore, although I still love a lot of the new stuff that's happening. Anyway, this is a story that's filled with pictures. And I'm not going to go through all of them because there's really, really more pictures than there is, you know, a story. And so this is a story that comes to us from Melody Mercado, Lucia Preziosi, Colin Boyle. And by the way, if you're regular, you know, he's one of my favorite photographers in our city, and Gwen Enat. All right. And so I am looking at a picture here of Tate McRae performing during the final day of Lollapalooza in Grant Park. Of course, that was Sunday evening and August 2nd. So here's a little recap for those of us who weren't able to attend. This person, Tate McRae, is standing on stage in a white, it's almost like a halter top, but it goes a little bit down her waist. And she has on white pants that go with it, and you could see her midriff. She's got a great, great figure. And she's young and beautiful. And behind her are 1, 2, 3, 4, 5, it looks like 7, 8 dancers. Looks like they're all males that are surrounding her because they all have their shirts off. So anyway, it's a great picture. And there's a lot of like smoke coming down from the stage. So here we go. Lollapalooza's streak run of stellar weather ended this year with a torrential downpour that caused the festival to push back its opening for 4 hours on Saturday. A revised schedule announced the cancellation of several acts and shorter sets for other ones. But the rain and subsequent mud did not deter the Lolla crowd, with some fans waiting at the gates to race to grab a spot at their favorite headliner set, or even viewing from outside the fence off DeSalvo Lakeshore Drive to get a glimpse of stars like Lorde and Charlie XCX at the T-Mobile stage. One attendee even organized a spontaneous, quote, lesbian mud wrestling session, unquote, end quote, to take advantage of Lala's Saturday terrain. And here's a headline. Day 4 brought the sun and stellar local performers. The Sunday crowd came prepared for the mud, with many sacrificing fashion for footwear. They didn't care about getting filthy. Lala staff had cleared out as much of the water as possible and added wood chips, although attendees still had to navigate some mudslide areas. Eventually, the sun peeked out to indicate that the storms had indeed subsided. Local artist Squirrel Flower brought out her ethereal pop stylings to kick off the mud-framed Alliance stage on Sunday, telling the crowd that her new album comes out August 21st. The Chicago-based songwriter and multi-instrumentalist leaned into the local crowd by announcing, "This is a song about Northwest Indiana." As tracks like her newest single, "Not Me," kicked off the day with a mellow vibe. All right, and I'm looking at Squirrel Flower. And behind her, it looks like kind of a rainbow that has a heart at the top. And she's in the middle of this lit rainbow. And you could see SQI and then OWER. And there's a cutout where she stands in the middle with a long dress on. And she's playing a guitar. A bit more spirited was Cruz Beckman and the Breakers at the Tito stage. His mom may be a pop star, but Beckman is firmly in the rock camp, offering any array of cheerful wannabe hits like Optics, which sounded like Oasis if the Gallagher brothers actually liked each other better. Not to disappoint the U.S. crowd, Beckman showed off his guitar chops during a cover of Bruce Springsteen's I'm on Fire. His successful stage pegged him as an artist to watch outside of his famous moniker. Now I'm looking at Case Oates performs, and this is at the BM stage during the fourth day, again, closing of Lollapalooza. Another famous offspring with Chicago ties could be spotted at the Case Oates set, which features vocalist Casey Walker and drummer Spencer Tweedy, son of Wilco's Jeff Tweedy. While the elder Tweedy did not make an appearance at the BMI stage, Walker brought her dad, saxophonist Don Walker, up to the stage a few times to flesh out Case Oates' inherently Midwestern, sometimes somber, alt-country sound through engrossing stories like Nora and Bitterroot Lake. Now I'm looking at a picture here of the next artist we're going to hear about, and this is Stella Lefty performs on the Airbnb stage on day 4 of Lollapalooza in Grant Park. Even further into the country vein is Stella Lefty, who performed toward the end of the day Sunday at Airbnb stage. The local-born artist, who now lives in Los Angeles, highlighted her Chicago roots with vintage travelogue footage screening behind her as she dove into songs like Good at Leaving Me and Kiss Me, backed by lots of electric slide guitar. She announced, quote, "Chicago crowds are the best crowds," end quote, before bringing out her favorite person on planet Earth, musician Vincent Mason, for their duet on Something to Lose. She then unfurled an inspired cover of Natasha Bedingfield's Unwritten, which turned into a fun sing-along for the crowd before announcing her new album release on August 21st. Lefty, as well as Walker and Chicago native band Walter From Your Eyes, Water From Your Eyes. Oh my goodness, let me start that again. Lefty, as well as Walker and Chicago native band Water From Your Eyes, now in Brooklyn, all reference the fact that Lala was one of the very first festivals they ever attended and expressed thrilled astonishment that they were taking the stage that day. For fans not up for the intense energy of the Perry's Club stage, the Bud Light Soundbar offered a smaller club-like setting, giving DJs like Duke Dumont and a chance to get the crowd moving. And those looking for more sing-alongs could check out the Karaoke Cocktail Lounge, which really was just a fun dancing and singing party as the DJ spun familiar hits. Another headline. Extensive lines for giveaways snaked around the fest. As the sun shone down for the final day of Lollapalooza, fans gathered for their final chance to get free goodies at the over 50 brand activations across the festival grounds. Giveaways ranged from free bags, drinks, beauty products, photo opportunities, and other branded merch, often using the attractions to fill gaps between performances. The longest reported wait was at Ulta, where California visitors Simran Nagsane and Nia Patel said they spent about 3 hours in line during Lollapalooza's first day. While they said most activations were worthwhile, the payoff got smaller the longer they stood in line. The two friends told Black Club Chicago that they preferred Dunkin's activation, where they received sample drinks and used the makeup touch-up station. Compared to their home state music festival, Coachella, they said Lala's lines moved much faster. Chicagoans Luisa Guerrero and Margarita Guerrero also waited for Ulta after seeing attendees carrying the brand's mesh bags. Margarita Guerrero said the Ulta line had been the longest so far. I thought it said 12 hours. The pair had been standing in line for 12 minutes when Black Club approached them with 3 rows of people still ahead of them. I'm not going to lie. It's that free bag that I've been seeing people walk around with, Margarita Guerrero said. Waits for various activations ranged from the 10 minutes to 20 minutes on average, according to attendees Black Club, who they spoke with. Nagsane and Patel had been in their current line for about 10 minutes before being led into the Liquid IV activation, although the line had another 100 people in it. Meredith Cromelach, an out-of-town attendee visiting Lollapalooza for the second time, had waited for about 30 minutes for a small belt bag at Dunkin', which was her longest activation line so far for the weekend. And another headline, pop headliners offered the perfect Lolla finale. But as the day continued, fans started their migration to the stages of their preferred headliner. On Sunday, that crowd was mostly for pop artist Tate McRae. I'm also looking at a picture here, and this is Bia Badoubi performs during the fourth day. So there's two women here, and they're on electric guitars on the stage. Filipino artist Bia Badoubi, who I just described, had the unenviable task of appearing before McRae at the T-Mobile stage, but gamely took on the challenge with an inspired set of pop stylings. "There's so many of you. Oh, my goodness," she commented to the massive crowd. The singer-guitarist expertly steered the crowd through breakup anthems like Sun Has Set and Apple Cider, sweetly depicting the fizzy feelings of an early crush, all while displaying a truly impressive guitar collection with several instrument swaps. McRae's audience was dominated by teenage girls and young women, some of whom FaceTimed friends as the pop star emerged about 8 minutes late in an all-white outfit. McRae opened with Just Keep Watching, flanked by shirtless male backup dancers, before moving into Two Hands. Throughout the performance, she leaned heavily on sharp choreography, including hip rolls, floor work, a split during X's, and the deep backbend that has become a hallmark of her live shows. The singer paused early in the set to take in the crowd stretching across the south end of the grounds. "There are so many of you," McRae said. "It goes on forever." McRae told fans she was so beyond excited to return to Chicago, calling it one of her favorite places to perform. Saturday marked her first time headlining Lollapalooza after two previous appearances at the festival. She reflected on the growth of her career, telling the crowd that Lollapalooza was only the second festival she ever played. Her audience had grown from 30,000 people during that early appearance to roughly 100,000 for her headlining set, she said. McRae, who began writing and recording songs in her bedroom at 13, thanked longtime fans for continuing to support her. "You have stuck with me forever," she said. "I feel so blessed." She later sang, "You Broke Me First," as a song she wrote at 16, prompting one of the set's loudest sing-alongs as the crowd took over the chorus. McRae continued through hits including Revolving Door and Sports Car, combining polished pop vocals with elaborate choreographer and theatrical poses. Upon ending her set with the song Sports Car, she dipped herself in gold paint to resemble a sculpture. The crowd erupted in screams before she disappeared backstage, marking the end of Lollapalooza 2026. Well, that was a very cool story. And although I wasn't there, I loved her ending. I love that she dipped herself in gold paint and then resembled a sculpture and then kind of went away. And by the way, listeners, if you didn't go and you want to learn more about all that went on, you can go to blockclubchicago.org. Block Club Chicago is all one word. That's blockclubchicago.org. And you can go into the Lollapalooza recap of day 1, 2, and 3. Now, underneath here, I'll go through a couple of them, okay? Because there's probably 30, 25 at least. See our favorite photos from Lollapalooza weekend. So I'm looking at one, and this is Muna performs during the fourth day of Lollapalooza in Grant Park. Great picture. Sky is absolutely filled with clouds, but I see the beautiful sky, blue sky behind it. And this Muna, she is with high black boots that go up to her knees. She has on almost like a bikini that, and she's singing into a microphone. And in the background, and she's kind of on top of the stage, and in the background is her beautiful skyline. That's a cool picture. Let me see. That's a picture from Anastasia Busby. Oh, then here's the mud wrestling, the lesbian mud wrestling. Oh my gosh, this is hysterical. These people, these women are on the ground. There's so much mud, and there's all these people around watching. A group of festival goers showed up for lesbian mud wrestling between Alliance and T-Mobile stages. That's a fun picture. And it's a Colin Boyle picture, of course. He's got to take these kind of pictures because he's so good. And then there's people running, and there's people on stage that Stella Lefty here is performing. Then I'm seeing all of the fire shooting from the top of the stage during John Summit's set at Bud Light stage on day one of Lollapalooza. Lots of really good pictures here. I'm looking at a close-up of this adorable Tate McRae. And like I said, she's got that, white outfit on that's just, and she's blonde, and she's kind of looking out at the audience. And just a lot of really nice pictures of fans, of performers, people getting on the L, people lying on the ground, somebody lying on the ground, and he has a guitar. This is Pierre Beasley of Balu Brigada, plays guitar in front of the Airbnb stage on day two of Lollapalooza. So as I said, there's many, many pictures. They're all festive pictures, and I'm just kind of, scrolling down. And they go on forever. And that would take up our whole arts and culture time. So you know what? I'm going to leave it there and say if you want more information, you can go on there. And I think you can, without even joining, although after you really get involved with Black Club Chicago, I bet you'll want to join. And we'll probably talk about that a little bit later as well. So let's go back now and see what else is going on in the world of arts and culture. And I love this. This really seems like more of a food store. Well, but arts and culture includes music, theater, arts, movies, and TV. But this is really great news. We talked a couple weeks ago, listeners, about Stella's. I go to that diner all the time with one of my best friends lives over there. And we talked about the fact that it had shut down based upon problems that they had with health code violations. But this is great news for people like me who literally grew up with Ann Sather, all the restaurants, the Ann Sather restaurants. And Stella's is at Broadway and, near Barrie. So it's in the Lakeview, Wrigleyville, and North Halsted area. And I love this. Ann Sather taking over Stella's Diner in Lakeview. This is great news because I loved Stella's, but I am a definite Ann Sather type of gal. I love their food. I love those cinnamon rolls. And how cool. Stella's Diner, the longtime Lakeview restaurant that has served the neighborhood for decades, will close permanently after its sale to the owner of Ann Sather. The sale follows weeks of uncertainty after the diner temporarily closed last month following a failed city health inspection. Stella's owner, Marvin Barsky, said the deal had been in the works for months and was unrelated to the closure. Barsky, who also owns the Bagel across the street, and that's at 3107 North Broadway, told Block Club that talks to sell the restaurant had been underway for months and were not prompted by the recent closure. Barsky confirmed Monday that the buyer plans to renovate the restaurant before reopening it as an Ann Sather. "We've been negotiating for months on this," Barsky said. "It wasn't because of this. There was no other reason except it took a long time with the negotiations. I'm looking at a picture of that former Ann Sather. That was the original one, the one that closed that broke my heart. And that was at 909 West

before leaving office in 2023. Earlier this year, Tooney relocated Ann Sather's longtime Belmont Avenue restaurant to the former Yolk space at 1819 West Division Street after the Belmont property was sold to a developer planning an apartment building. At the time, Tooney said he hoped to eventually bring the restaurant back to Lakeview. That return will come sooner than expected. Tooney said Ann Sather's current restaurant at 3415 North Broadway will relocate to the former Stella space after renovations are complete, a move he expects will take just a few months to finish. "We have a lot of goodwill in Lakeview," Tooney said. "This is a little bigger, with bigger outdoor seating. We look forward to the opportunity to continue to serve our Lakeview residents." Managing both Stella's and the Bagel had been tough, Barsky said. He ultimately decided to focus on the Jewish Deli, and he plans to open a second Bagel location in downtown Glenview. "If I'm going to have a second restaurant, I want it to be another Bagel," Barsky said. The sale comes just weeks after Block Club Chicago reported Stella had temporarily closed after inspectors found live cockroaches, dozens of trapped roaches, and other sanitation deficiencies during a June inspection. That's hard to read, listeners, just as a quick sidebar. I ate in there so many times. Oh, man, you want your restaurant to be clean. Well, it will be with Tom Tooney taking over. Less than a month earlier, the Bagel temporarily lost its license after inspectors documented a more extensive cockroach infestation and other critical food safety violations. The Bagel passed a follow-up inspection and reopened later in June. About a week before confirming the sale, Barsky posted an open letter on the Bagel's Instagram page apologizing to customers for, quote, "everything that has happened over the past few several weeks," end quote. And the Instagram post is here. Boy, I can't believe both of these restaurants had problems. Oh, Marvin, this has got to be tough. And I just wonder if this isn't going to affect his reputation. But I won't read the whole thing. But he just says he wants to sincerely apologize and take full responsibility for everything that's happened. And that was from both the Bagel and the Stella. In the statement, Barsky, again, what I just said, accepted responsibilities for mistakes made while operating both restaurants and thanked customers and employees for their support, writing that he hoped to honor our history moving forward. Barsky said many longtime customers have expressed sadness over Stella's closing after decades in Lakeview, but said they also understood the decision. "I was a very lucky guy to have what I had there," he said. "They're going to miss it. It was in the community for a long, long time." Barsky said he expects many Stella's employees will remain with the restaurant under its new ownership, though final staffing decision will be made by Tooney and Ann Sather's management. So that is a great story, and I'm so, so happy that they are taking that over. And I'm going to tell you, I bet that's one thing we're not going to have to worry about at Ann Sather's. Those places have been impeccably, just something you can count on. Anyway, I can't believe it. We're halfway through our time together already. It's going fast. I love the arts and culture days because it's just so interesting finding about all these little landmarks that are moving and all the things that are happening. But anyway, of course, you know you are listening to Chris Radio, your information station, listeners. And because it is your information station, we would love your feedback. If you have any suggestions or questions about our programming, hey, maybe there's other topics you'd like us to cover, please just pick up the phone, give us a call, maybe even just pick up the phone and let us know you're out there.

0: And, you know, let us know who you are. I'd love, sometimes I feel like I know so many of you, and I would just love to put a voice behind, you know, what I imagine in my head, who you guys are. But anyway, give us a call at 312-447-3439. Again, that's 312-447-3439. And by the way, you can find our full programming schedule and guide, and you can listen to any previous podcasts at www.chicagolighthouse.org/radio. And as always, dear listeners, thank you so much for listening. All right, I want to go back to, we're going to hit movies and TVs, and that's kind of under the arts and culture section. And I just have to read this because I'm so very selfish, and I loved this theater. I have two sons, and they grew up in this theater. I grew up in this theater, and it's in Rogers Park. So we're heading up north here to Rogers Park, and this is such great news. And by the way, if any of you haven't been and you want to check out, like, I think it's the oldest theater in Chicago. And it is the 400 Theater reopens to lines of moviegoers in Rogers Park like nothing had changed. And this story comes to us from Lee Giangreco. All right, I'm looking at a picture here. It's a great picture. Two women, and they are seated, in their seats. They have their popcorn and their pop, and they are having a great time. One has her hand in the other one's big popcorn bag, and it said, Marja Left, a Rogers Park resident of over a decade, and Brenda Barman Wright, a 26-year neighborhood resident, share popcorn and laugh inside Theater 2 before an afternoon screening at the new 400 Theater on Friday, and that was just this last Friday, July 31st. So it just reopened. I know we had read about it, that it was going to reopen, but it's back open. 3 years ago, the new 400 Theater went dark. After more, are you ready for this? Than a century-long run in Rogers Park. But on Friday, the projectors were back up and running. The popcorn was popping, and excited moviegoers were lining up for showings of the latest Spider-Man sequel. It felt weird because people always say, you can never go home again. You can never relive an old memory, said Rogers Park resident Jesse Bauer, who was a regular at the theater before it closed, goes on to say, but it felt like nothing had changed. We were just coming back, watching another movie. Inside the theater, owner Jordan Stansel swept up popcorn before the next crowd poured in that afternoon. Stansel takes a hands-on approach to his job as the new operator of the 400 Theater, which is now called, after he dropped the new from the name. Oh, I'm sorry. I said new 400 Theater. Guess what? He dropped the new. So it's now he's the owner of the 400 Theater. All right. Just a few days before opening, he was tracking down a UPS truck that had mistakenly delivered the print of Spider-Man to his home. Now, I know this area so well. I lived up in this area for so long. I've been to this theater so many times, and I am looking at it. It looks exactly the same, except it doesn't say new 400 Theater now. It says 400. So anyway, it says moviegoers return, but it says under here, to the new 400 Theater in Rogers Park on Friday, July 31st, as the historic venue reopens its doors with multiple daily showtimes across Theater 1 and 2. And, you know, listeners, another sidebar, that's right up there by Loyola. So it was always so fun to go to when I was young because Loyola was there. Then when I had my kids and they were young and Loyola was there. And now there's all this whole new batch of people that are living up in that area and can enjoy this amazing theater. The chaos of the movie theater business is familiar to Stansel, who operates three cinemas in Michigan, including the Rialto Theater in Grayling, Michigan, which his great-grandfather founded in 1915. His great-grandmother played the piano in that theater, and Stansel learned how to play after they moved it to their family's living room. Deaths in the family forced the selling off of most of their cinemas in the 1960s, he said. We have a long historical memory of pretty much everything in this industry since its inception, he said. When it comes to weathering the storm of streaming movies, Stansel isn't worried it will cut into his business. People are seeing that COVID didn't kill these businesses, and I think there's going to be a positive narrative because people are going to see that new public, see that the public comes in here as you're seeing it right now, he said, pointing to guests queuing up at the concession stand. So it's not really true that this is a dying thing because the public doesn't think that yet. Following a pandemic slump, younger people are fueling a return to the movies. Around 87% of Zoomers, listen to this, the generation born between 1997 and 2012, have seen at least one movie in theaters in the last year, compared to 58% of boomers, that would be me, or those born between 1946 and 1964. According to a recent United States-based survey by Fandango, some of those who prefer to watch a film in the theaters rather than on the couch at home are even younger, like 12-year-old Rogers Park resident Ezra Swartz. I like how the AMC lady says it in the start. It's on a huge silver screen, Swartz said, putting on, he put on his best Australian accent to mimic actress Nicole Kidman. Well, I won't do that. I'll spare you from that, listeners. I feel like it's almost healthier, he added. Instead of just sitting down watching a movie, it's more like an opportunity to go out with your friends. Swartz sat next to his brother, 10-year-old Isaac, and their friend, 10-year-old Ernesto Vegas, to watch Spider-Man Brand New Day that particular afternoon. Isaac looked around at the vintage theater, gesturing at the curtains and terracotta harp on the wall. What I like about this theater is all the theaters like AMC are all so futuristic, Isaac Swartz said. But this is just so, like, basic, nice, and you can see. You can look at the architecture. Like other Roger Park residents, Ezra Swartz was excited about the opportunity to walk from his house to the movies. When the 400 shuttered in 2023, constituents implored Alderman Maria Haddon to help revive the space's original purpose as a movie house. People loved it, Haddon said. They loved the programming, they loved the memories, and we didn't want to see it go away. This is what they told me. Trinidad Cruz and Suzanne Meyerowitz, who have lived in Rogers Park since 2008, were among those who wanted to see the 400 preserved as a theater. When they first moved to the neighborhood, they loved that they could walk to the movies, a bookstore, the beach, and the Red Line. As they waited for Spider-Man to start, the couple appreciated how Stansel not only reopened the theater, but swept up the popcorn himself. He's from the Midwest, Meyerowitz said. I think there's a very specific type of attitude that comes from being someone who cares about things, who's a hard worker, who's not trying to be flashy. The 400 is not flashy, at least in its first week. There are still patches on the walls that need new paint, doors that need to be fixed, and popcorn machine motors that squeak. Stansel knows this and has already made calls on those to-dos, but he contends that his priority was opening the theater. There's a really cute young girl here. I mean, she's just, she's beautiful. Probably about 20, 21. And this is cashier Violet Gilbert scoops fresh popcorn behind the concession counter during reopening day at the new, they keep calling it the new 400 Theater in Chicago's Rogers Park Afternoon on Friday. She previously worked at the theater from 2020 to 2023. And she returned to staff the historic venue for its revival. And you know what? I remember this girl. That's why, so I guess she's maybe a little older than what I just said, but she is, that's why I looked at her like, oh, she's somebody I know. And I do remember her. I love this theater so much, listeners. This story just does my heart so good. And we'll finish it off here. He plans to work with Nicola McCafferty, who received a PhD from Northwestern University's Screen Cultures program on the theater's programming. And in the coming months, he'll bring in a 35-millimeter projector. The 400 titles will always include at least one kids' film, along with future programming like a Sam Neill retrospective, stoner comedies, and a Christian Stewart series, he said. He's also betting that his prices, wow, listen to this, $11 for evening shows and $6 for children under 11 will draw a steady crowd in a K-shaped economy. If you turn this into a splurge, it's just stupid. I love movies and I love movie theaters, but it's just not a Taylor Swift concert, he said. This is not a bucket list thing to go to this movie, but it's one of those simple things that people always remember. Amen to that. I can remember so many movies I saw there, so many memories attached to that place. And I'm going to tell you, listeners, if any of you live up in the area, or if you want an experience of sitting in a 100-year-old theater, this is your place. This is your place. All right. So that was a good one. Does my heart so good to see that back. And then Ann Sathers. I don't know about you, but I don't know how many listeners out there know Ann Sathers and some of this stuff, the Chicago classic stuff, but that's just awesome. All right. I'm going to move now over to an arts story. And this is really kind of cool too. This comes to us. We were way up on the north side. Now we're going down to Inglewood, Chatham, and Auburn Gresham. And by the way, if you are a new listener, this Inglewood, Chatham, and Auburn Gresham, they really contribute a lot to Block Club Chicago. I read stories from them every week. But this is definitely an arts and culture story. Inglewood Sculpture Garden opens on former vacant lots, a positive footprint for the community. And this story comes to us from Charles Thrush. And I'm looking at a beautiful mural, and I'm seeing an African-American woman who's looking, kind of looking at me, and it almost looks like she's got an afro, and it almost looks like it's purple. You know, a lot of times that black, the black color, if you look at it in the right sunlight, can almost look purple. And she's just looking out. She has on an earring. She has on some beautiful colors. And then next to her, I can't see what's next to her, but we're gonna probably find out in a minute. It looks like a flower. It looks like she is looking in the front. Well, I think this is gonna make sense, right? Since we just said that it's a sculpture garden. Okay. Anyway, so a flower's next to her. I think I know that. And there's a beautiful young woman. I can only see her back, and she's taking a picture of the mural. And underneath it says, an onlooker takes a picture of a mural at the Arts Village Sculpture Park in Inglewood on August 2nd, 2026. An outdoor sculpture garden that will feature a rotating gallery of local artwork debuted over the weekend in Inglewood, bringing a new community art space to former vacant lots in the neighborhood. the Inglewood Arts Collective held a soft opening Sunday for the Arts Village Sculpture Park, 6300 South May Street, featuring two exhibits, a collaborative mural, and live music. Artists and neighbors alike got the chance to peruse the park's offering and learn about the history of the project. We're thinking of this as a long-form pop-up, said Janelle Nelson, a co-founder of the Arts Collective. We know that this can be a positive footprint for the community, and we want as many artists as possible to have their art shown here. By transforming the lots into a community sculpture garden, Nelson is aiming to rewrite the negative narratives around Inglewood and promote the arts in the neighborhood where she grew up, she said. All right, I'm going to describe a picture here, but before I do that, listeners, you know, I've been reading Black Club Chicago now for probably, I want to say a couple years. And I have to tell you, this Inglewood is really, really coming back as a major art center. This is very, very exciting to see all this great stuff happening in a neighborhood that was once pretty much, you know, always talked, you know, not, it wasn't the most positive stories that were told, but there sure are now. And people, we can always rebuild and make things better. All right, so there is two beautiful African-American women that I'm looking at right in front, and the one I'm looking straight on at. She has a really cute cowboy hat on and a beautiful long dress, very form-fitting, kind of orange and different beautiful colors. And then the girl next to her, I'm looking at her profile, and they're talking. She also has a beautiful colorful dresses here. And then in the back, I'm seeing people walking around, and I'm seeing a tent, and it says Inglewood Arts Collective. Oh, this is Alderman Stephanie Coleman, but she's extremely attractive. And she's standing next to a rising star. And I didn't even mention the sculpture because they're both so pretty. I love their dresses. She is standing next to a beautiful sculpture. It goes to her shoulder, and there's a big star there, and the sculpture is beautiful. And it's on display at the Arts Village Sculpture Park. So this is the alderman there. She's beautiful. Nelson plans to move different public art collections through the space and even host art markets in the park starting next year, where local artists from all over the South Side can display and sell their art. One of the current exhibitions at the Sculpture Park is a collection of rising star, get it, sculptures that the Magnificent Mile Association commissioned the Inglewood Arts Collective to design and set along the bustling downtown corridor last year. The sculptures had been sitting idle since the end of the original exhibition, and Nelson saw Sunday's launch as a perfect opportunity to highlight some of the collective's work. These are reclaimed star sculptures that were previously on the Mag Mile, she said. I wondered, why extract talent from us to just leave our art somewhere? So I was like, let's reclaim our sculptures and bring them here. Other sculptures in the park are part of the Stories of Us collection, a larger exhibition currently stopping in Chicago for its nationwide tour, with some sculptures on display in Douglas Park and Navy Pier. The pieces are shaped like large drums and feature artwork challenging many preconceived narratives about American identity, said Ashley Shaw Scott Adagi, co-founder and CEO of The Stories of Us. We are interested in how we tell the story of the United States from the perspective of the people, broadly and inclusively, Adagia said Sunday. This is an emotional day for us, celebrating this collaboration that came about. We were just like-minded people who came together. Now, I'm looking at these exhibits here, and it's hard for me to explain. They're almost like cylinders. They're freestanding cylinders, and around them, I'm seeing three of them. And around them, I'm seeing in the middle one all sorts of black and white pictures of a lot of African American people with, little children. And I, you know, it's like I'm looking at the sculptures from afar. But clearly, they're all telling stories. The one that's closest to me is really kind of cool. It's it's kind of like a shadow of a woman, a black woman. And in the back, it says, "Do you see me?" And then over here, next to her, next to that profile, that, you know, shadow, it says 6206. And again, these are just a couple of the sculptures. And then underneath this are people that the Inglewood's founder, this is the Janelle Nelson speaking during the Arts Village Sculptures soft opening on August 2nd. So it just opened this weekend. So this is something we should all get out to see and support this neighborhood. Nelson has been dreaming up a gallery space for years, but frequently encountered difficulties with property ownership. She enlisted the help of Alderman Stephanie Coleman, that's that beautiful woman I described, who helped secure the vacant lots at the intersection. So this is at 63rd and May Streets, in case we have some Southsiders out there. To fund the space, the collective sourced grant funding from several sponsors, including a $100,000 grant from the Dry House Foundation. This is like multi-millions of dollars worth, and we do not have that, Nelson said. I'm not proud to say that most of us didn't get paid much for this, but this is an expression of love. And I want this to be the beginning of more support and funding for our community. Jared Just Flow Anderson, Inglewood's go-to muralist and fellow arts collective member, helped work on a section of a large mural flanking the west end of the park. Anderson dedicated his piece to elders in his community. If this was just a vacant lot, it would be doing nothing but collecting litter every day, Anderson said. But when our people see us putting this together, then the space becomes part of a community. It uplifts for the elders because a lot of them have seen it look like nothing for a while. So we inspire them. And then on the other hand, we got the little ones here who get to hear the stories of their elders. One of the park's most distinct features is a mirror gate at its entrance on May Street, designed to, quote, make sure people can see themselves, end quote, Anderson said. The park will host festivities during the Inglewood Music Festival, which is on September 12th. All right, I think we should all get out and support that. What a fun trip that would be just to go over and see. And isn't that guy so right? This is the thing I love so much about Black Club listeners. You know, it just shows the power of people and when we come together and how much good we can do. And I think the arts is just such a great example of, you know, how much love there is in our city. All right, let's see if we can fit in one more story before. We're going all over town. We've been in, you know, Lakeview. We've been up on the north side. And then we were just in Inglewood, and now we're going down to Printer's Row. And this is a good one. This is a good one we should all know about. Printer's Row Lit Fest 2026 headliners include Scott Turow, Eve L. Ewing, and Jeff Bennett. And this is going to take place, listeners, on September 12th and 13th. And we're going to have Omar El Akkad and Scott Simon and Pulitzer-winning Chicago Tribune journalists there. Another really great event to attend if you haven't. This story comes to us, there's a lot of new journalists here I'm reading today, by Charlie Koladetsky. And I probably ruined his last name, but Charlie Koladetsky. Koladetsky, I think it is. Okay, and lots of crowds here I'm looking at, and they're in front of different booths. Crowds Pack, a previous version of Printers Row Lit Fest. Printers Row Lit Fest returns for its 41st year with a lineup of Chicago literary heavyweights, including the prolific best-selling author Scott Turow, the Midwest's largest, and get this, free, outdoor literary festival will take place 10 a.m. to 6 p.m. September 12th and 13th along South Dearborn Street between Ida B. Wells Drive and Polk Street in Printers Row. Turow will headline the festival alongside PBS NewsHour co-anchor and Peabody Award winner Jeff Bennett. I think that at a time when people want to ban books and burn books and people are kind of nonstop scrolling their phones, I think it's beautiful to have this huge, massive thing that kind of pushes back against all of that and reminds people to take a beat and read a book. Amy Danzer, Director of Programming at the Printers Row Lit Fest, told Block Club. Turow will be joined by novelist Jane Hamilton to chat about his recent novel, Presumed Guilty, the third installment in his best-selling series about beleaguered Illinois prosecutor Rosette Rusty Savage. The first novel in the series, Presumed Innocent, I saw that movie, was adapted into a 1990 feature film and most recently a 2024 Apple TV series. Oh, I'm going to have to look at that, starring Jake Gyllenhaal. Bennett will discuss his new book, Black Out Loud, about the history of Black comedy alongside WBEZ reporter Natalie Moore. In addition to Turow and Bennett, the Lit Fest will feature book signings, writing workshops, booksellers, and children's programs. All right, so there's a little bit more to this story, but know that it takes place on the 12th and the 13th of September. And the Illinois Poet Laureate, Mark Turcotte, will speak about his book, Exploding Chippewas. That's all the time we have today together, dear listeners. I'm your reader, Kate. 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Go out and make it a Chicago kind of day. Thanks for listening.
1: Christopher Downey is an architect, planner, and consultant who lost his sight in 2008 after a tumor wrapped around his optic nerve. How is it possible to keep working as an architect? He works with a blind computer scientist who's devised a way to print online maps through a tactile printer. Today, he's dedicated to creating more helpful and enriching environments for the blind and visually impaired. And he also helps in crafting design processes that are more responsive to the needs of blind clients and end users. With new tools and organization, Downey was able to work on projects for the Department of Veterans Affairs in Palo Alto, California. 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The 410,000 square feet provides 9 stories of clinical and research space. 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
5: Hello, I'm Christopher Damon. You are listening to Chris Radio. During this hour, I will be reading news from this week's Wednesday Journal of Oak Park and River Forest. We begin with our first story. Stalled West subdeal would oust Prasad, bring new owner. Ramco motion accuses Prasad of bad faith. Joint statement absolves him of blame for hospital debacle, by Bill Dwyer, contributing reporter. The lawsuit between Resilience Healthcare owner and West Sub Hospital CEO Manoj Prasad and his landlord Ramco Healthcare and owner Reddy Rathnakar Patlola may have moved closer to a settlement Friday. The settlement was initially agreed to by Prasad and Patlola in late May. Through his multiple attorneys, Prasad has since objected to the terms of the settlement. However, if the settlement is approved by Cook County Chancery Court Judge Patrick Stanton later this month, it would result in Prasad's ouster as CEO of the shuttered hospital. It would also allow him to save face in the wake of the disastrous West Sub debacle. Prasad and Patlola said in a prepared joint statement included in the stalled settlement that they are, quote, committed to their plan to sell Resilience Healthcare to Insight, who will ensure West Suburban Medical Center and Weiss Memorial Hospital reopen to serve the communities that depend on them, unquote. At Friday's hearing, Stanton said he didn't believe the settlement needed to be confidential and Resilience did not object. Under the settlement terms, AUM, the corporate entity through which Prasad controls Resilience, will enter into an agreement with the Insight Health Systems for the sale of its interest in both West Sub and Weiss Memorial Hospitals for $1. Insight will assume all of the rights and liabilities of AUM. Insight Healthcare will then immediately take over management of the hospital, and Prasad will step down as CEO of AUM and both West Sub and Weiss Memorial Hospital. Prasad will continue to own AUM, but have no management rights. Insight will not be able to liquidate AUM or take it into bankruptcy. Prasad will continue to be paid his regular salary and all insurance benefits up to the sale closing date. He also gets to keep a 2022 Range Rover sport vehicle. For up to 6 months following his resignation, Prasad, quote, will be available on reasonable notice as a consultant for Insight, for which he will receive a total of $100,000 in 6 equal installments. On July 28th, Ramco attorney Scott Kaplan urged Stanton to enforce a settlement he said was agreed to in principle on May 29th. After another hearing 3 days later, Stanton told Kaplan to file his final settlement enforcement motion. Kaplan said he wrote up a draft settlement agreement and provided a copy to Resilience on June 3rd. He has alleged that Ramco's good faith efforts to finalize an agreement have been met, quote, with delay and bad faith efforts by the Resilience parties, unquote. Resilience Captain Kaplan alleged, quote, have expended considerable efforts in an attempt to walk away from key terms previously agreed to during the May 29th settlement conference, unquote. Kaplan noted that Prasad fired his first attorney who was involved in the negotiations and hired a new attorney who he said has worked to undo the settlement, saying, time is of the essence. Kaplan said that if the settlement is not enforced soon, there is a legitimate threat that West Sub and Weiss would never reopen, causing irreparable harm to Ramco. Kaplan asked the judge to force Prasad and Resilience to comply with the terms of the settlement, enter into a membership interest agreement and corresponding management agreement with Insight, pay all past utility bills, and take all necessary and reasonable steps to restore elevator service to West Suburban Medical Center in order to allow the lifting of a no-occupancy order by the Village of Oak Park. Kaplan said the May 29th settlement was reached in the judge's chambers after more than 4 hours. This court personally presided over the settlement conference and observed the parties negotiate and agree to the terms of the settlement, he said, stressing that particular weight is given to settlements reached in the presence of the judge. Kaplan included details of a term sheet outlining the settlement, a document he called valid and enforceable. If necessary, this court should appoint a receiver over Resilience to effectuate the settlement. He named Kansas City Attorney Mike Flanagan as the requested receiver. Flanagan, he said, has extensive experience serving as a receiver in the healthcare industry and is, quote, willing and able to act to effectuate the settlement, unquote, and work toward allowing Insight Healthcare to manage West Sub pending the sale of assets to Insight. Judge Stanton gave Resilience attorney Howard Brookins and Prasad's personal attorney Travis Richardson 2 weeks to work things out between them, and Ramco a week after that to go over the details of what Prasad and Resilience agreed upon. Palola has said millions of dollars Prasad has collected in past billings since West Sub closed in March have gone to Prasad. Asked, do you have any knowledge as to whether or not West Suburban Medical Center is still receiving payments for medical procedures that previously occurred? Patlola answered, absolutely. They're receiving closer to $700,000 a week. $680,000 to $700,000 per week they're receiving right now. Friday's filing also disclosed yet another bank with another account controlled by Prasad, one only disclosed to Patlola during a May 11th settlement conference. At that meeting, with a court-appointed special master, Prasad disclosed four transfers totaling $2,190,100 between October 10th, 2025 and January 2nd, 2026. The transfers were from the Westlaw LLC bank account to a company called MENB Consulting LLC. Within 7 days of the execution of the asset sale, Prasad's Westlaw LLC must cause all funds held in any of its banks to be transferred back to AUM and or the hospitals. Westlaw must then be dissolved within 60 days. There is a non-disparagement clause in which both sides agree to not badmouth each other. In fact, a joint statement to be released within 5 days of the enforcement of the agreement has a let bygones be bygones tone. It reads in part, quote, in ruling on Ramco's emergency motion for appointment of a receiver, Judge Stanton stated that, quote, as to the most serious charge that Dr. Prasad misappropriated money by transferring funds from Resilience to Westlaw, Ramco failed to provide credible evidence that these transfers resulted in any losses to Resilience and that the main thrust of the motion that Dr. Prasad had misappropriated vast sums of money was not proven. Judge Stanton further stated that as to the implied claim that the hospitals failed due to Dr. Prasad's performance as CEO, there is no evidence offered that Dr. Prasad caused any of these problems or that he failed or refused to address them. However, court records show that Ramco presented no evidence of those claims at the May 8th hearing because they opted not to expend the time needed to extend discovery and then hold a required second evidentiary hearing. The next court hearing is August 25th at 9:30 a.m. Planning for new North Fire Station okayed by Oak Park Board. Village trustees recommend finding a larger site, by Sydney Lovan, reporting intern. Plans for a new Fire Station 2, or the North Station, are underway after a vote by Oak Park's Village Board at a special meeting on July 28th. The existing station, 212 Augusta, dates back to the early 1900s and once housed a horse stable at the back of the building. The village hired Cordigan Clark, an architecture and planning firm, conduct a space needs analysis and conceptual planning study of the aged fire station over a year ago as part of the 2026 capital improvement budget. The study found that the current building does not provide sufficient space for the staff or equipment necessary to operate up to current professional standards. The analysis identified three key criteria for the station, which are the addition of an advanced life support ambulance crew, overall safety improvements for the staff, and providing enhancements to help recruit and retain new staff, which is a struggle seen around Illinois. Based on expected occupancy and best practices, they found that the building should be about 6,500 square feet, while the existing building is only about 3,500 square feet. The current two-story building with a partial basement was originally built in 1917 when the department still used horse carts, so the bay sizes are not adequate for modern-day fire engines to easily move in and out, especially when moving quickly. There used to be a stable for horses in back of the property, said Nathan Mellout, managing director of Cording & Clark. The building was designed for a 1900s fire department, so very different needs have evolved over the life of the building. There are also health concerns presented with the living space on the second floor being located above the apparatus bay, with the possibility of carcinogens being transferred. The building does not have enough room for a standard decontamination flow for firefighters returning from calls, adding to health risks for the staff. From these findings, three design options for new buildings were presented to the village board. The trustees all leaned towards the third option, a two-story building that would be located at a different site. It was agreed that a new building on the same plot of land would not be the best course of action. I think option three gives the most flexibility for a growing fire department, but also just giving some more flexibility when it comes to room space concerns and just making sure that we're not putting ourselves in a similar situation in the near future, and rather building something out that grows with this fire department and lasts for a longer period of time, said Trustee Chibuki Enya at the meeting. The board's recommendation of option three will now go before the board's finance committee to review and discuss, likely at a meeting in August, according to Chief Financial Officer Kevin Bueso. The total cost estimate for option three is $12.7 million, but there are many variables that could change once a piece of property is identified and purchased and more concrete design plans are created. The village board voted on a long-term financial framework for structuring debt on major capital improvement projects over the next 30 years at its meeting on July 21st. However, the new fire station was not accounted for in these plans. Under the current financial projections, there is no additional debt capacity until about 2032. Bueso outlined a few possible options to explore with this project, the main consideration being whether this project should be included in the next 5 years or after. If the village wants to proceed before, there is more capacity for funding. Options include using untouched reserves or moving other projects currently outlined to make room. Bueso said in terms of best practice, another option would be to look at ways to reduce costs and finance through surpluses. If we can count on surpluses year over year, we can get authorization or guidance from the board to move those funds, those surpluses, to the capital fund to fund these specific projects, said Bueso. Trustee James Taglia shared his opinion that the village should be looking now for a site as it's the most inexpensive part of what we're looking for, and finding available adequate land can be difficult. We have to be maybe looking at shifting things potentially, but also looking for the future, and options of land don't come along very often. So I think that we should be actively looking with our economic vitality people for property and secure that now, said Taglia. High school track needs resurfacing after just 3 years. Under warranty, repairs done at no cost to the high school, by Bob Skolnick, contributing reporter. The less than 3-year-old outdoor track at Oak Park and River Forest High School is shut down for 2 weeks as workers from the company that installed the track resurface it and repair parts of the track that had broken off. The track was shut down on July 27th and will reopen August 9th. Signs on the fence around the track state that the track is closed due to track replacement and routine turf field testing, but an OPRF official said the track is just being resurfaced. The track was opened in January 2024, and putting in the track in late fall and winter caused problems. It had been unseasonably warm the fall they poured the track surface, so they decided to pour in late October, November, but then a cold snap caused the track to cure to itself too fast, not to the concrete. That's why big chunks are breaking loose, said Stephen Traphagen, an assistant boys cross-country coach at OPRF, in a recent post to the Polite Politics Oak Park Facebook page. Amy Goralnik, the mother of a child who attended a track camp at OPRF this summer, said that chunks of the track near the pole vault area had broken off. A worker for Track Surfaces Company, the Elburn-based company working on the track, also told Wednesday Journal that cold weather after the track was poured caused problems. The repair and resurfacing work is being done at no cost to OPRF because the track is still under warranty. The worker told Wednesday Journal that after the current work is completed, the track should be good for at least another 10 years. Anthony Arbogast, the assistant superintendent for business services at OPRF, said that the work being done on the track is just standard resurfacing and upkeep. Karen Sullivan, OPRF's chief spokesperson, said the track was never unsafe and questioned whether big chunks of the track were breaking loose. It was nothing egregious, Sullivan said. Sullivan described the work being done on the track this summer as, quote, nothing unusual. You are listening to articles from this week's Wednesday Journal on Chris Radio. Oak Park moves forward with single-family zoning discussion. President Scammon says concerned community members and the board are all fighting for the same values. By Sydney Lovan reporting in. In a marathon meeting that lasted past 1 a.m. Wednesday, Oak Park's Village Board unanimously referred a consultant's proposal on zoning changes to the Plan Commission to continue the conversation over coming months. Jennifer Settle, principal at Opticos, and Marissa Schultz, principal at the Urban Planning and Communications Collective, all together, led a presentation at the meeting on July 28th explaining each step of the process to change the single-family zoning ordinance and what the changes could mean. Single-family homes in Oak Park stay, and homeowners keep the right to live in, to sell, to expand, and to rebuild their homes just as they can today, said Schultz. What does change is the zoning map, residential districts, and what we are recommending consolidating into neighborhood zones, allowing additional home types like two flats and duplexes that already exist. There were 28 speakers during the public comment portion of the meeting, reflecting a range of opinions from tabling the conversation altogether, continued calls for a referendum, and full support in moving the proposed changes forward. One common theme among many speakers was questions on how the board can ensure these changes actually lead to affordable housing options and not just paving the way for more expensive developments. How confident are you that this will not lead to the wealthy, white, historically protected neighborhoods becoming more expensive, more unattainable, enriching those homeowners even more while increasing population? Asked Oak Park resident Matt Millman. Trustee Jenna Loving-Jacobson shared that she has been very critical of the proposal despite her overall support. Zoning changes in and of itself do not guarantee affordability nor maintain or retrieve some of our lost diversity. So that's why I've been very loud and probably annoying about some of those things, particularly the inclusionary housing ordinance, said Loving-Jacobson. She also said the board should take responsibility for some of the deficiencies in community outreach that may have led to confusion on what is being proposed. Trustee James Taglia has remained an opposing voice on the board, pushing for a referendum in the previous weeks and continuing to advocate for voters to have a voice. I support referring the proposal to the Plan Commission because it is a necessary next step in the village's review process, said Taglia. My yes vote tonight should not be interpreted as an endorsement of the proposal itself. Nor does it change my belief that a decision of this magnitude deserves an advisory referendum. Opticos will continue with 4 public engagement efforts, both in person and virtually, before the Planned Commission's public hearing tentatively set for September 17th. The first outreach meeting is projected to be on August 27th at 6:30 p.m. at the Community Recreation Center on Madison Street. Opticos is also working on building online tools such as a zoning comparison map that could go live as early as next week, and possibly a frequently asked questions page with the questions proposed during the public comment. Months-long repairs on Emerson high-rise elevators cause concern. Village of Oak Park says a citation was issued by Sydney Loban, reporting intern. One of the 2 passenger elevators in the Emerson Apartments in downtown Oak Park has been in and out of service for several months and has remained out of service for the past few months, according to village staff. A current resident of the high-rise told Wednesday Journal the second elevator has been down periodically, leaving residents stuck with the stairs. The 20-story building with 270 units at 1135 Westgate Street officially opened in 2017. Resident Martin Brown, who moved there in December 2025, said the one elevator has been down for at least 4 months. He shared he has noticed a second elevator not working for several hours on a handful of occasions in that same time frame. Oak Park's village code requires only one working elevator, so the building remains in compliance with the second elevator working. However, the village can issue a ticket if an elevator has not been fixed within 30 days of non-use. Village staff performed a site visit on July 31st to confirm the elevator remained out of service and issued a citation to property management and the elevator vendor. An adjudication hearing has been scheduled for October 8th, according to the village. When both elevators are not functional, Brown has to walk up 19 flights of stairs to get to his apartment. Brown also shared witnessing an elderly couple waiting on the bottom floor as both elevators were down within the past week. "I'm not getting what I paid for," said Brown. "I paid for a building that had 2 elevators, and it's just causing a lot of hassle and delay." Brown said he has been withholding 10% of his rent, as he believes is his tenant right under the village code, but the money still remains on his account as owed to the building. The code outlines that a, quote, "tenant shall have the right to a dwelling that materially complies with habitability and shall have a right to a remedy when the property is not in material compliance with habitability standards," unquote. One of the habitability standards is elevators with structural integrity in sound condition and maintained in good repair. Withholding rent is listed as a tenant remedy in the code, requiring the tenant to deliver a written notice to the landlord specifying the noncompliance and that payment will be withheld if the issue is not fixed within 14 days of the notice. According to village staff, the elevator failed its inspection by Thompson Elevator on March 19th and reported that both elevators could be in need of replacement, although it is not mandated. The failure was due to the emergency alarm not working on normal power and neither the alarm nor lighting working on the backup battery. The property owner, however, is responsible for maintenance and replacements. The Emerson is owned by VA8 Emerson LLC, tied to the California-based investment firm FPA Multifamily, and the property is managed by Trinity Property Consultants. Although Brown said he feels safe using the one elevator when it is working, he is concerned about the issue causing the delay in repair for the other. "To have an elevator that can't be repaired over 4 months to me is an indicator there's something very, very seriously wrong with it," said Brown. In an email to Brown shared with Wednesday Journal, the Midwest Regional Director of Trinity Property Consultants, Bill Van Sinus, said the final repairs were to be made over the weekend of August 1st. He wrote on Monday that the elevator was fixed and just awaiting third-party companies, Thompson Elevator and Schindler, a Switzerland-based manufacturing company, to test the car before going back in service. As of Monday afternoon, the car was still out of service, and there has not been an update since. Hemingway Foundation welcomes new writer-in-residence. Storytelling is what makes us human, says

Hemingway's history and impact, while also encouraging the importance of reading and writing to support current artists. It's one thing to talk about an artist's legacy, but then how does that impact people of today, said Strom. What we've been trying to do is also have a parallel mission in terms of supporting artists of today and tomorrow. The writer in residence is an ambassador for the foundation and mentor for the winner of its high school writing contest, according to the foundation's website. The writer also gets to use the attic space of the birth home at 339 North Oak Park Avenue for their work. Delos was named the 2026-2027 Writer in Residence and brings a wide array of storytelling experiences to the role. She has strong ties to Oak Park, having moved here right after college and immersed herself in the community. In addition to being an award-winning writer, she has written, directed, and produced films that have aired on PBS and Amazon Prime. She is also the managing editor of Unwoven Literary and Arts Magazine. Being a writer has just exponentially made my life more interesting and rich. The people I've met, the experiences I've had, the films that I've made, the stories, the books that I've written, just doing that research, I feel like it's added to my life in ways that I can't even begin to quantify, said Delos. I just can't imagine not telling stories. She earned a Master's of Fine Arts from Columbia College Chicago in creative writing and will continue working on her thesis project during her time in this position. The project is a novel exploring death and grief using her own experience serving as her mother's death doula in her last few days. Delos shared that she loves being able to compare the themes and struggles present in historical literature to what is still relevant in today's world in ways that young people can understand and relate to. Storytelling is what makes us human. It's what gives us empathy. It's what gives us sympathy. And it's what makes us understand other people, she said. She also has a background in education as a former professor of writing and rhetoric at Columbia College and Roosevelt University. She said she loves to work with young adults and finds their curiosity inspiring. She's excited to step into her role as a mentor and get to work with the student writer. As writer in residence, she will help in the process for the Hemingway Foundation Student Scholarship and the Alan O. Baldwin Memorial Student Scholarship, which is open to juniors and seniors, respectively, in districts 200, 201, 208, 209, and 401. One of her biggest goals is to increase the number of applicants to these scholarships, specifically students outside of the Oak Park and River Forest area. She's bringing in a new energy, some new perspective in some ways, said Strom. I'm looking for ideas so we can create some content and programming that people will find valuable, and they'll come in and participate and hopefully build upon us being an asset in the community. You are listening to articles from this week's Wednesday Journal of Oak Park and River Forest on Chris Radio. Stricter regulations on intoxicating hemp products set to go into effect in November. Oak Park's Village Board discusses a ban on kratom products by Sydney Lovan, reporting intern. Federal and state laws on intoxicating hemp products are changing this November, and Oak Park's Village Board updated its current ordinance to align while also bringing kratom into the conversation. The Federal Fiscal Year 2026 Agriculture Appropriations Act, signed in 2025, changed the definition of hemp to consider total THC for products that use cannabinoids like Delta-8 in an effort to close the loophole the 2018 Farm Bill created. The new definition will ban any intoxicating hemp products that have over 0.4 milligrams of total THC. The Illinois Hemp Act, or SB 3222, requires any products over that limit to be sold in state-licensed cannabis stores. Both changes will go into effect on November 12th. These new regulations will impact most products on the market. Waken Bakery, which has a location in Oak Park on 1012 Lake Street, shared,
What You Need to Know About These Changes in March, stating a

0: 10-milligram gummy, which is standard today, would exceed the limit by 25 times and urged customers to stock up now. The Village Board amended the ordinance restricting and taxing these products to comply with the federal and state rules effective immediately, while also adding more restrictions on kratom products at its meeting on July 28th. Stores selling kratom products must pay a $300 licensing fee, and there will be a $1.31 tax per unit sold. President Vicki Skaman led the discussion at the meeting to explore banning these products entirely. Despite the market being smaller for kratom, there are concerns around the safety of these products, especially the concentrated version called 7-OH. In the past decade, there has been a 1,200% surge in calls to the Poison Control Center specifically for kratom products, said Oak Park Public Health Director Greg Olson at the village meeting. The issue with kratom products, and initially with intoxicating hemp, is we don't know what's in those products. There's been studies that show that they can contain heavy metals, pesticide residue, and a lot of times the potency that's labeled on the bag or the package is not what's actually in the product. For local tobacco and smoke shops like Tobacco Zone, 6638 West Roosevelt Road, which has been serving Oak Park for about 16 years, hemp and kratom products are a lifeline to keeping the store successful. That's the source of income for smoke shops, said Ishaq Hamden, an employee at the store. Cigarettes you don't make money on, so the Delta and the kratom stuff are a big reason why half the smoke shops are still open. If they took away those two things, I think most smoke shops would shut down. Hamden said the store only sells kratom products they get from licensed wholesalers, but agrees that clearer packaging and possible limitations on the dosages sold could be a better alternative to banning. They're going to get it either way. They're not going to go to the dispensary because the dispensary is too high. They're going to go to the streets. I think doing that will actually make it worse, said Hamden. Smoke shops save people from that now. There are currently 24 municipalities that have banned kratom products, according to Olson, the closest being Rolling Meadows, with a complete retail ban, and Naperville is currently working on a ban as well. Trustee Brian Straw shared his opinion that a ban would not be effective unless the immediate surrounding areas also joined in the effort, and that education on kratom should be the first priority. Tobacco Zone is an example of a store that is located in Oak Park. However, a smoke shop just across the street is located in Berwyn. Therefore, a village ban would not apply and the products could still be easily accessed. By not banning it and adding the public education piece, there's more likelihood that people come to learn and understand the issues of the variability, the issues of the dangerous effects of an overdose, said Straw. He said he would be in favor of a ban if the neighboring governments were on board as well. The majority of trustees agreed that more education is needed before they are ready for a full ban. I'll vote for this one because it's all I can do at this time and support coming back with a ban, said Skaman. I guess I'll be calling my colleagues. EcoWild blooms in the Pleasant District. New floral design shop focuses on sustainability and artistic botanical gifts by Jackie Pisano, contributing reporter. Strolling through Oak Park, it's easy to see how the blending of nature, design, art, and small businesses give the village its distinct aesthetic. So when Oak Park resident Emily Newman was on the hunt for the ideal location to open a brick-and-mortar plant workshop and gift shop specializing in earth-friendly goods, planting her business's roots in the village was the most natural choice. Nestled in a small building in the village's historic Pleasant District, EcoWild, located at 1046 Pleasant Street, has called Oak Park home since February, selling flowers, houseplants, and one-of-a-kind botanic-themed gifts. From flowers grown in Oak Park and blooms sourced from independent Midwestern farms, to unique houseplants and gifts made by local artists, Newman describes EcoWild as the ideal sustainable alternative for shoppers looking for curated finds while bypassing the heavy ecological impact that often comes from shopping at big box stores or ordering imported plants. Oak Park has such a strong rewilding movement, and so many people here are genuinely passionate about plants and nature. I'm one of them, Newman said. Opening this space felt like a natural way to expand that part of EcoWild and connect with friends and neighbors who share the same passion and to offer more people opportunities to connect with nature and art. Alongside in-store sales, EcoWild specializes in decorating for interior spaces and weddings and candle refilling and delivery, specifically through a service called Recandling, in which Newman collects and refills candle vessels, giving their original containers a second life. At the heart of it all, EcoWild is a place to connect with nature and art, and to be part of something that existed long before us and will carry on after us, they said. EcoWild's public-facing storefront is new, but Newman's business actually stretches back to 2018, when she first started the business out of their apartment, right down the block from where the business is today. In between then and establishing the Oak Park storefront, Newman also operated a production studio on Elgin Avenue in Forest Park, where they handled large event orders and delivered them directly to venues. This space feels like it's come full circle, right back to where it all started 8 years later, she said. At EcoWild, Newman brings in expertise from her degrees in sustainability and performing arts and years of working in sustainable event design, setting herself apart from typical flower shops and greenhouses through her sustainability-minded business model. It's a field that's still very new, so I'm constantly inventing new ways of doing things as I go. There's not really a roadmap for this, they said. When I was building out the store, I wanted to carry genuinely beautiful things without contributing to the waste and landfill problem that a lot of retail creates, and I wanted to stay conscious of my own carbon footprint. So I kept asking myself, what would the Lorax do? And the answer was that the Lorax would gather things from local artists rather than mass produce or import. Newman says that since opening their doors, patrons and passersby have shown great enthusiasm and appreciation for EcoWild. I've watched folks stop just to admire the mural or stop and say hello to Polly, Newman's cat who roams through the store. Say hello to through the window even if they don't come inside, they said. Visitors on vacation in Oak Park or in town seeing friends and family have made stopping by part of their trip, which has connected us with people from all over who are excited about plants and handmade crafts. And our neighbors have been thrilled too, just happy to see more life on this block and to see a space filled that had sat empty for so long. Whether you're a longtime plant parent, someone looking for event design, or just wandering through the neighborhood, Newman shares that at EcoWild, both eco-conscious shopping and neighborly camaraderie abound. It's not just about the products, it's a place to slow down and feel connected to your neighbors and to nature, right in the middle of town, she said. We're proof that you can grow something good for the planet and good for the community at the same time, and we'd love for our neighbors to be part of that. For information about EcoWild services and to inquire about design, visit ecowild.com or call 708-304-3675. For Chris Welch, is past prologue? Facing Ethical Questions, House Speaker Has History in Proviso by Bill Dwyer, contributing reporter. On November 12, 2001, young Hillside attorney Emmanuel Chris Welch was sworn in as a new member of the Proviso District 209 High School Board. The week before, the District 209 Board had signed an agreement to purchase a 9-acre parcel of open land in Melrose Park for $2.8 million, with plans to build a magnet high school on the site. Following the new board's organizational meeting, Welch and another newly elected board member joined two sitting board members in voting Mike Manzo out as District 209 Board President and installing Teresa Kelly as president and Welch as vice president. The new board then voted to fire District 209 lawyer Stanley Cusper and replace him with attorney Bert Odelson's firm, Odelson & Sturt. It then voted to void the prior board's agreement to buy the 9-acre property, a golf driving range on Fifth Avenue, immediately west of the Kittyland Amusement Park. Melrose Park Mayor Ron Serpico, a mentor and key Welsh political supporter, had adamantly opposed a school on the property. Whatever we have to do on the village level, we're not going to let this happen, Serpico said in an October 2001 news article. We're not going to let them rob the village of Melrose Park of a valuable piece of property. In a 2011 interview, Manzo, a staunch political opponent of Serpico, said that Welch opposed the magnet school in Melrose Park because Serpico didn't want it interfering with plans for a Costco store that was eventually built nearby. The motion to rescind the purchase agreement was voted on despite being placed on the agenda as new business, which Manzo angrily pointed out could not, under Illinois law, be acted upon at the same meeting it was introduced. Welch brushed aside that inconvenient fact, saying, "You cannot take away the power of the majority." Kittyland would close for good on September 27, 2009, and be demolished in 2010 to make way for the new Costco. The Costco has been an unqualified success. Nearly 17 years later, the former golf driving range to the west remains a fallow field fronted by a decaying building along Fifth Avenue. The issue of a magnet school open to district students who met high academic testing standards would roil Proviso Township politics over the next several years, with Welch in the middle of it all. In June 2001, District 209 had released poll results from McKeon and Associates showing a majority of the 600 respondents, 61%, deemed a magnet school a necessary step for the district, with another 28% agreeing a magnet school was very necessary. Almost 9 out of 10 people thought a magnet school was necessary or very necessary, and 80% said they believed it would enrich the learning experience throughout the district. That July, Welch opined that while the magnet school concept was a good idea, building a separate school building is, quote, is not a wise decision at this time. Do the majority of the voters in Proviso Township support building a magnet school? Welch asked rhetorically in a letter to the editor. He noted that Melrose Park voters had rejected a third high school by a 2-to-1 margin in November 2000, and Maywood voters said the same in April 2001 by the same margin. We also know that only 28% of the respondents in Mike Manzo's poll say that a magnet school is very necessary, Welch said, conveniently ignoring the other 61% who stated they believed a magnet school was, quote, necessary. Manzo said the price tag for both the land acquisition and a newly constructed school would have been around $18 million. He said those figures were far more certain than renovating an existing building. With a new building, the costs are pretty predictable. There's few surprises, Manzo said. With renovation of a building, there are all sorts of surprises. 18 months after scuttling the purchase of the Melrose Park property, Welch, now board president, pivoted 180 degrees and led the charge for issuing $40 million in bonds to purchase and renovate a vacant medical office building in Forest Park as the new Proviso Math and Science Academy. The District 209 Board passed a resolution approving a $40 million bond issue to purchase the building at Roosevelt Road and First Avenue. Opponents mounted a referendum campaign and gathered more than 7,500 signatures to place the issue before Proviso Township voters. Welch fought the referendum, arguing that it would cause a delay in the purchase of the building and effectively kill the purchase contract. In December 2003, the District 209 Electoral Board, chaired by Welch, threw out 3,000 of the 7,500 signatures. Some signers, Welch ruled, were not registered voters. Other signatures were ruled forgeries, and several hundred were rejected due to invalid notary signatures. That left bond issue opponents 2,000 signatures short of qualifying for the ballot. Welch accused the leaders of the referendum drive of sour grapes and contended Manzo and others, quote, would like to be back in office and have their friends and cronies build the school, unquote. Instead, Welch and his allies purchased and renovated the former Loyola Medicine office building. Along the way, there were, as Manzo had predicted, numerous additional costs, which added up to millions of additional public dollars spent. In September 2005, the new Proviso Math and Science Academy, at least $10 million over its initial $40 million budget, opened its doors to 126 freshman students. Welch had also done Serpico's bidding when, in 2004, a federal civil jury found Serpico liable for $1 million in punitive damages and the District 209 Board liable for $140,000 in the firing of District 209 janitor Gino Trombetta. He sued after being terminated, claiming it was the result of his political opposition to Serpico. The school district had absolutely no legal obligation to pay Serpico's settlement, since he was neither an elected District 209 official nor an employee. But Welch forced through a $1 million taxpayer-funded payment for his political patron. In August 2005, a local blogger and newspaper columnist, Carl Nyberg, posted that Welch's brother, Billy Welch, had been arrested with a drug dealer and then was indicted. Welch filed a lawsuit against Nyberg, alleging defamation, accusing Nyberg of, quote, insinuation and conjecture and guilt by association-type tactics. A 2006 deposition documented how Chris Welch handled his brother's criminal arraignment. Welch's testimony raises questions, depending on how one reads the deposition, about either his legal competency or his honesty. Quote, Billy Welch had never been indicted for the crime of drug dealing, and had Nyberg checked the accuracy of his statements, this information would have been readily discoverable, Welch's lawsuit argued. My brother is not a hoodlum. He does not hang around with drug dealers, Welch insisted in his deposition. But Nyberg had checked the record, which showed that Billy Welch was with a drug dealer on September 3rd, was arrested, and was later indicted on drug charges. On September 3rd, agents of a joint DEA Chicago Police Task Force observed an alleged cocaine dealer in the River Forest Town Center handing a duffel full of money, as much as $140,000, to an alleged wholesale coke supplier. Law enforcement followed dealer and another man in a Cadillac Escalade to an apartment building on the 5500 block of West Gladys on the west side of Chicago and watched as the dealer took 22 pounds of cocaine from the trunk of the wholesaler's car. Agents stopped the dealer's car on the 3800 block of Harrison, and when the two men were removed from the car, they discovered his passenger was Billy Welch. The DEA affidavit stated that Billy Welch was within arm's reach of a loaded .40-caliber handgun, two baggies containing 240 grams of crack cocaine with a street value of $29,766 and $23,500 in cash. Chris Welch was his brother's attorney at his September 4th arraignment. The record shows Judge Kevin M. Sheehan found probable cause to detain Billy, set a $30,000 bond, and continued his case to October 14th. On September 26th, Welch and the dealer were indicted by a Cook County grand jury. Welch for felony possession of a controlled substance with intent to deliver. Chris Welch recalled those events quite differently when deposed, when he could recall anything at all. You were Billy Welch's attorney beginning September 3rd, 2003, right? Chris Welch was asked under oath. Beginning and ending September 3rd, 2003, Welch answered. You were his attorney for one day, he was asked. Yes, I stepped up. The case was dismissed September 3rd, 2003 against Billy Welch, Welch answered. Welch was shown Exhibit 6 from the lawsuit and asked if it was a grand jury indictment of Billy Welch and the dealer dated September 26, 2003. Exhibit 6 says what it says, Welch answered. You said that the case was dismissed on that day, Welch was asked. That's my recollection, Welch answered. Why is there an indictment naming Billy Welch, he was asked. I don't know, Welch answered. You have no idea why there would be an indictment against him if the case was dismissed, Welch was asked. I don't know, Welch answered. Asked if he talked to anyone in the state's attorney's office other than at the hearing, Welch answered, no. Asked if he'd ever inquired with any government agency to determine whether or not Bill Welch had been indicted, Welch answered, no. Did you ask Bill Welch whether he ever had been indicted? Welch was asked, yes, he answered. Well, what did he tell you? He was asked. He said, no, Welch answered. Welch quietly dropped his lawsuit against Nyberg. Sometime around 2006, a new blog called the Proviso Insider went online. It called itself a beacon of light in the Proviso darkness. The majority of posts either lambasted Chris Welch's critics or praised his allies. The blog posts would put a positive spin on District 209 News, however negative the actual situation might be. In March 2010, Welch posted, Proviso High School's removed from financial watch list. This feat is especially remarkable considering the financial crisis many schools are facing in the state of Illinois, Welch stated, ignoring the fact that less than 1% of all high schools in Illinois were under state supervision. Welch went on touting his successes and taking shots at his political enemies. On July 19, 2007, the Proviso Insider accused two lawyers who previously worked for District 209 of having suborned perjury. Melrose Park Police Commander Rick Cervone had been named in a federal indictment. The Insider posted, sources tell the Insider that Bert Odelson and Mark Sterk will be indicted next by U.S. Attorney Patrick Fitzgerald. Sources tell the Insider that Mark Sterk was the attorney advising SD89 board member Rick Cervone on how to lie to a grand jury. Are Bert Odelson and Mark Sterk crooks? The Proviso Insider asked. Will they be indicted next? Question mark. On August 21st, 2007, Odelson and Sterk filed a libel slander suit at Cook County Circuit Court. The Insider hadn't always been so hard on Odelson and Sterk. In December 2006, an Insider headline trumpeted, District 209 lawyer Burton Olson respected by all. The Insider has learned that Proviso School District 209's lawyer Burton S. Odelson is also the lawyer for the stars, the website fawned. Many think without Odelson, Proviso would not have been able to secure and negotiate a deal for the Proviso Math and Science Academy. Welch denied any involvement or responsibility for the posts, that is, until a forensic examination determined the posts had been made from a computer at his law firm. Odelson's attorney, Michael Wall, said Welch had attempted to avoid liability for the Proviso Insider posts by alleging they were done by his law clerk, Emily Robinson. She was told by Mr. Welch that he would take care of everything. Wall was quoted in a March 18, 2012 news article. Robinson denied posting the defamatory comments, saying, I didn't do it at all. She was found not liable for any actions. Welch filed for summary judgment, but Judge Eileen Mary Brewer denied his motion and ruled he had committed defamation per se. Welch, faced with paying a $400,000 settlement demand, did for himself what he'd done for Serpico, used his role as District 209 board president to successfully pry around $50,000 from taxpayers to cover his ongoing legal bills. But when he later attempted to have District 209 foot another $40,000, as well as the $400,000 settlement, the state-appointed financial oversight panel blocked him, and he was forced to negotiate a new settlement using his own money. Welch also had to admit publicly that he had lied, or in his lawyerly wording, that he had made statements which were made without factual basis. The subject statements made on the Proviso Insider are hereby unconditionally and unequivocally retracted, and the Proviso Insider regrets the publication of those statements on the blog, which were made without factual basis. By law, members of school boards do not have any direct authority over district employees or their daily operations of the schools outside of their authority to cast votes at board meetings. But by August 2010, Welch saw himself, according to numerous people associated with District 209 or Proviso Township politics, as a major authority figure in and of himself to be respected and obeyed. He wants to be the Prince of Proviso. That's one source told this reporter at the time. Welch reportedly became angry after two sisters who worked in senior positions at Proviso West High School rebuffed his attempts to hug them at a football game. He responded with an angry text. Alexis Wallace, the former principal at Proviso West before Welch had her transferred, sat down with the Forest Leaves in March 2012 to discuss her experience with Welch as District 209 board president and a threatening text she'd received from him. Wallace said she saved the text, making certain her phone was charged even after she got a new phone. The saved text confirms all allegations made by Wallace's sister, Dylester Paul Medina at Proviso West, in her federal lawsuit against Welch for complaints similar to Wallace's. Palm later dropped the lawsuit, citing her inability to pay for the cost of legal representation. Wallace held out her old BlackBerry for the reporter to photograph. The phone number on the text was the same cell number that Welch had listed on his campaign filing districts. "I allowed them to be employed," Welch's text read, "and I'm the board president, period. End of conversation. Things better change now. I won't tolerate disrespect." Welch then left no doubt that he saw himself as the primary authority at District 209. "I had a direct hand in helping them be here, including you, no one else," he said. "At the minimum, I deserve respect." That's all the time we have for this week's Wednesday Journal. For Chris Radio, this has been your reader, Christopher Damon. Broadcasting from the Chicago Lighthouse, this is Chris Radio, your information station.
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2: Computers for the Blind, located at Richardson, Texas, is a nonprofit organization devoted to providing computers to the blind and visually impaired community in the hope that each person may experience the information age in a positive and productive manner. CFTB was formed in 1995 by Robert Langford, himself blinded at age 16. He worked hard at many things and went on to earn a doctorate degree in vocational rehabilitation. Robert saw great advantage to having a computer with accessibility technology and wanted to share the experience with others who have visual impairments. The effort started at his home with a couple of friends, and as it grew, a friend moved the operation to his airplane hangar so they could have more space. After other moves, CFTB was established at its current location in Richardson. Computers for the Blind receives donated computers from a range of sources, then a team of volunteers refurbish them and set up each computer with accessibility and other software that helps blind users navigate the computer. The group has provided over 14,000 computers since its formation in 1995. For information on Computers for the Blind, go to computersfortheblind.org.
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6: Hello, I'm Shelley. 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During this hour, I will be reading articles from Chicago Reader and Chicago Magazine. We begin with our first article. August Agenda, the top 10 reasons to fill up your calendar this month. There is a photo of Chance the Rapper. He's an African-American man. He's wearing a black fringe sweatshirt with his hands up in the air. He's got on a black trucker hat. Looks like, and he's holding a microphone, so he's obviously in the middle of a set. Number one, Chance Encounter. West Chatham's own Chance the Rapper, who I just described, brings his bars to Ravinia. Get ready to blow him cocoa butter kisses from the lawn. August 8th. Number two, XXers. Four decades past their heyday in the band X, punk rock royalty John Doe and Exene Cervenka show their chops with an acoustic set at the Old Town School of Music, August 8th. Number three, Holy Hatter. Celebrate the world's most famous White Sox fan at this promotional night at Raitt Field. Everyone, yes, even Reds fans, get a dope Pope Leo hat. That's August 11th. There's a photo of a Caucasian man, probably like in his 30s. He's wearing a blue button-up shirt. The picture's sort of like intentionally blurry. He's looking away from the camera, sort of contemplating, not smiling. Got short brown hair, curly short brown hair. And it says number four, too important not to joke about. Never intimidated by a tough topic, Tony and Emmy winning award, comedian Alex Elderman mulls the Israel-Palestine conflict in his new one-man show, What Are You Going to Do? August 12th through 16th, steppenwolf.org. Number five, by the Blue, Purple, Yellow, Red Water. Kokandi revives Sondheim's Surratt-inspired musical masterpiece, Sunday in the Park with George, starring Kevin Webb, the company's former Sweeney. August 13th through November 1st. Kokandi Productions, that's spelled K-O-K-A-N-D-Y, productions.com. Number six, Comeback Blitz. The beloved Midwest emo band American Football, formed in Champaign, Urbana in the late 90s, returns to hypnotize crowds. August 14th at the saltshedchicago.com. There's a movie clip with Michael B. Jordan. And he's standing and he's wearing like an older kind of older era outfit with like a paperboy hat. Behind him is somebody else standing wearing a fedora. They're leaning against a red car that again looks kind of old timey. And it says number seven, Smokescreen. The audacious thriller Sinners, starring Oscar winner Michael B. Jordan as twins Smoke and Stack, plus a cameo by Buddy Guy, closes out Millennium Park's free summer film series. August 18th, you can get information at chicago.gov. Next is a beautiful picture of a woman. She's wearing like a sports bra and a black high-waisted bottoms. She is standing on one leg with a like her arms outstretched. She's in the Linkin Park honeycomb with the city behind her, and it says Lords of the Dance. For its 35th anniversary, Dance for Life features pros from Hubbard Street, Trinity Irish Dance, Ensemble Espanol, and more. 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Nine, Click Shtick, the power pop musical of Tina Fey's Mean Girls, comes to Aurora. Jeff winner Elizabeth Steinholt plays Katie, vying against the titular trio. August 26th through October 11th, ParamountAurora.com. And finally, number 10, Stand Up Guy. Comedian Kasaun Wilson's crusade for a four-day work week is a primo bit. The staff writer for Jon Stewart brings his full set to the Lincoln Lodge. August 30th, thelincolnlodge.com. Farm to City. There's a picture, an illustration of a older Caucasian man sitting on a John Deere tractor in the middle of Michigan Avenue. He's got a goofy smile and he's like waving to the crowd, wearing a blue suit and yeah, sort of a caricature because his head is much bigger than his body. That photo illustration is by Joe Darrow. This article is by Edward Robert McClelland. There aren't many places where Darren Bailey is less popular than in Chicago. In 2022, the first time the Republican ran for governor against Democratic incumbent J.B. Pritzker, he called the city a hellhole during a speech at the Illinois State Fair. This was even before Donald Trump famously used that characterization. Chicago returned his contempt, giving Bailey a measly 16% of its votes. So it might come as a surprise to learn that Bailey, who has a corn and soybean farm in rural Clay County, some 4 hours south of Chicago, is living among us during his second run for governor. He did so in the last election too, but for a much shorter stint. This time, right after winning the March 17th Republican primary, he and his wife Cindy moved into an apartment in the South Loop where they plan to reside at least through the November 3rd election. What is this downstater doing here? The way Bailey tells it, he's trying to bridge the gap between two regions of the state that want little to do with each other. One thing I learned from 4 years ago, Illinois has a lot to learn about itself, he says. We're at Wildberry Pancakes and Cafe across the street from Millennium Park. Bailey greeted a few diners on the way to our booth, but as we're drinking coffee, no one, even if they recognize him, is bold enough to interrupt our conversation. People in Southern Illinois don't always trust people in Chicago, and people in Chicago, for the most part, don't know what exists in the southern part of the state, says Bailey, in a Southern Illinois twang rarely heard in these parts. I hope I can bring an overall understanding of what the rest of Illinois has to offer. During the 2022 campaign, Bailey leaned into his political image as a conservative downstater and Trump supporter, but that backfired in the general election when Pritzker soundly beat him 55% to 42%. I don't know that I was working with the groups that I needed to work with, Bailey says. I don't know that I was in the places that I needed to be. So we're trying to be a little more strategic about that. This time, he's positioning himself as more moderate. He has promised not to ban abortion in Illinois, and he's distanced himself from Trump, criticizing the president's attack on the Pope and rejecting the MAGA label. Bailey's moving here is a symbolic way to show he is reaching out to the political center, says political analyst Laura Washington. It won't get many votes in Chicago, but he wants to seem more reasonable and compassionate to moderates, especially in the metro area. That might earn him a little bit better showing than in his last run. Still, Bailey beating a two-term governor with presidential aspirations in this blue state is a massive mountain to climb. The most recent poll back in November showed Bailey trailing Pritzker by 20 percentage points. A downstate politician moving to Chicago for an election isn't new. After all, this is where the votes are. Senator Alan Dixon from Belleville used to reside in the Chicago area for his campaigns in the 80s and 90s, but he was a Democrat. Jim Nowlin, a political commentator and former state legislator, said he recently recommended that Republican Don Tracy decamp from Springfield to the Chicago suburbs for his U.S. Senate race against Juliana Stratton. Tracy has not taken the advice. So Nowlin respects Bailey's move. Politically, it'll be valuable because he'll learn some things, that diversity's not bad. But I don't think he's going to get more than a healthy 42% of the vote. Bailey figures he can pick up votes by tapping into a concern that Chicagoans share with downstaters, one he hopes could translate into disenchantment with Pritzker. People are expressing their frustration at the high taxation and the high cost of living here, he says. They're pretty angry about it. I haven't talked to very many people who have considered moving out of the state for a more affordable lifestyle. What's city life been like for the Baileys? We feel like we're past this tourist stage and we belong here, he says. We have no problem taking off walking. My wife loves the coffee spots, Daco and Intelligentsia. I encourage people to visit Chicago and I'll give them recommendations for restaurants. Bailey is a big man with a big appetite, so dining out is one of the first things he wants to talk about. Back home, he says, there's just mom-and-pop diners. Here, on their free evenings, the Baileys often pick out a new spot to try. Rosebud Steakhouse, Eggie's Diner, Uncle Remus, Harold's Chicken, Sweetwater Tavern and Grill, Bailey gushes, 14 Parish in Hyde Park, that was fun. Religion is a big part of Bailey's brand, so naturally he's been campaigning in churches, trying to cross political and racial lines. He toured the Robert R. McCormick Leadership and Economic Opportunity Center, slated to open this summer on the Park Manor campus of New Beginnings Church, and at True Light Church Baptist in Grand Crossing. Bailey offered to apply his farming skills to the church's community garden. "I asked who's in charge of watering the plants and who's in charge of keeping the bugs off the plants," he says. "And I was told them I'm going to come back here in a month and a half and look at these plants and make sure that they're still thriving." While Bailey is away, his sons Cole and Mason are looking after the family farm. Of course, while here, Bailey has had to do a mea culpa tour, walking back his hellhole comment. In May, he appeared before the city council. "I owe you something. I owe you an apology," he told its members. "I said some things about Chicago that were wrong. What I meant was that the political class is failing us, and I should have been more clear." Still, Chicagoans won't easily forget that remark. Bailey says that when he went to a Cubs game, people would come up to me and jokingly say, "You still think our city is a hellhole?" For the record, he no longer does. But plenty of downstaters still do. People across the state, when they know that we're here, the first thing they tell us is, "Be safe," Bailey says. They're concerned that we're here. And we're like, "No, it's fine. You have to just be careful where you go and what time you're there and be smart about things." Spoken like a true Chicagoan. That's nice that he moved here and is trying to rectify his previous statement. You know, it's hard to make such a bold statement about a city if you've never even lived there. So definitely give him props for that. Still probably wouldn't vote for him, but good on him. Here's a little bit about food. Pawpaws are the hot new menu item. The custardy fruit is popping up in desserts and cocktails. There is a picture of pawpaws. It looks like a green sort of palm-sized fruit. One of them is cut open and there's like five or six seeds all in a row, starting from top to bottom. I've never seen this fruit before. What it is. Grown in the Midwest and South, but rarely found in groceries, pawpaws taste like a cross between a banana and a mango. In season locally from August to October, this fruit can be as small as a fig or as big as a mango. Its greenish-yellow skin turns brown when ripe. Spence Farm, Seedlings Farms, and Oriana Orchard all sell it at area farmers markets. Where we've spotted it, Eli's Cheesecake has a pawpaw cheesecake, Farmers Market Darling Suffice Sorbet and Gelato sells pawpaw gelato, and Mira has a custard made with the fruit and layered with ancient grain granola. On the drink side, the local Apologue Liqueurs makes a bottled pawpaw liquor that bartenders at Mariella, Nine Bar, and Avondale Bowl use in tropical-leaning cocktails. And Daisy's ferments pawpaws for a variety of drinks. And why is it in vogue? Because in the Midwest, we have spent so much time relying on tropical products that don't naturally belong to our environment, says Chef Devon Quinn, who uses pawpaws in a smoothie that he serves at Eden. So we're intentionally shifting towards local indigenous ingredients that feel more connected to the region, the farmers, and the seasons. Pawpaws are a perfect example of that philosophy in action. Now let's turn to articles from Chicago Reader. Environment. Residents call on Sims Metal to stop poisoning Pilsen. Community members ask the Illinois EPA to deny a permit for the long-standing metal shredder by Ben Lauren. There is a photo of members of the Stop Poisoning Pilsen, and they are protesting. It says they are campaigning at a press conference near the Sims Metal Shredder. It's a nice day outside. One of them is carrying a sign that says Sims Must Go. Behind them is some sort of a factory that is fenced off. Near the gazebo in Dvorak Park on a Monday evening in June, a group of about 10 Pilsen residents gathered to paint cardboard and neon poster boards with phrases including Metal Madness and Sims Must Go. The group discussed their plans for a demonstration 2 days later, with more than 30 Chicagoans protested outside a metal shredding plant that they say is poisoning their neighborhood. Activists with the, quote, Stop Poisoning Pilsen, end quote, campaign are calling on the Illinois Environmental Protection Agency to deny Sims Metal an operating permit until testing unequivocally certifies that its Pilsen plant is safe. The plant has been operating in the neighborhood for more than 30 years and has been previously linked to health concerns for residents. They haven't lived up to their promises, says Ajay Chetha, one of the campaign's lead organizers. If we don't call attention to this data, the Illinois EPA will give them a permit. The Illinois EPA, which will decide whether to reissue the permit at some point this year, is evaluating emissions data collected for a stack test in April of 2025. The test, conducted by Alliance Technical Group, is designed to measure harmful metals in the air near the facility. When Sims shreds metals for reuse, metal particles enter the air that, if not filtered properly, can lead to severe health effects when ingested. The facility finished installation on new emission filters last year, but Donald Wink, a chemistry professor at the University of Illinois in Chicago, said the test did not measure for potentially harmful metals, including manganese. Wink said the effects of ingesting manganese as a pollutant are unclear, but some studies suggest long-term exposure, which could lead to asthma. He said the community needs to know how much Sims is emitting before a decision is made. Let's get some answers before they permit, Wink said. Sims' permit dates back to 2022 when the plant failed a stack test, resulting in a settlement with the Illinois Attorney General's office. The agreement required the plant to construct new pollution control equipment, which it completed in 2025. During the three-year period where Sims was allowed to continue operating, the federal EPA also tested Sims emissions and found they would not cause either short or long-term health effects for the community near the facility. In a statement to the reader, Sims Metal said they remain confident in the U.S. EPA's data and in their emission controls system. The federal EPA ended testing in December of 2025 after confirming the system was working. But now that Sims is not being supervised by the federal government, Wink said approving the permit based on inconclusive state data is reckless. If the permit is approved, the next state test won't be for 3 years. It'll be this blank check, and nobody will be watching, Wink said. Pilsen, a historically working-class Latin and specifically Mexican neighborhood, has had a long history of environmental pollution. Along with Chata, many members of the Stop Poisoning Pilsen campaign are also a part of Pilsen Environmental Rights and Reform Organization, which successfully organized for the closure of the Fisk coal plant in 2012, and more recently has advocated for the safe demolition of the Damon silos. Pero also runs community events centered around nature, such as art classes and outdoor yoga. We want the communities here to be able to engage with what little nature we do have, Chata said. Despite all of the bad things that happen, this is a very vibrant space where lots of good things also happen. Once the Illinois EPA decides whether to issue a new permit, the public will have 2 weeks to provide input on the decision. There's not very much time to educate the community, Chapa said. What our campaign is really trying to do is build a consciousness around what's happening. But in Dvorak Park, over a month later, as children swam in the pool and people walked their dogs, musicians played guitar in the grass, many residents said they knew very little about the campaign or Sims' existence altogether. Siul Reynoso has lived in Pilsen for 12 years and works at Benito Juarez Community Academy, a high school across the street from the metal shredding plant. Reynoso described intense exhaust from the plant and supported the plant moving away from the neighborhood. I wish they would find a way to not emit as much waste, although I'm unaware of how much impact they are having with the air quality in the vicinity, Reynoso said. Several other residents also said they were interested in learning more about the campaign and the plant's emissions generally, but admitted they do not know where to look for information. I don't know anything about it, Anna Phillips said. No one tells us what's going on. Phillips grew up in Pilsen. She returned to the city last year after leaving Chicago for decades. She suggested the campaign should use community Facebook pages to broaden their audience. Six-year Pilsen resident Dave Burns was somewhat aware of other environmental issues in the neighborhood, but said he didn't know anything about the fight over the Sims permit. Burns suggested organizers could send physical flyers in the mail. In recent decades, wealthier residents have moved into Pilsen, which has raised property costs and forced multi-generational residents out of their neighborhood. Reynoso worried about the neighborhood's ability to organize against the permit if newer neighborhood residents aren't engaging with the neighborhood's history. They need to put in the effort to understand the socio-environmental issues that have affected it for decades, Reynoso said. The cornerstones of community are going to be slowly picked apart by gentrification, and it's going to be harder to pinpoint these issues, Reynoso said. But Phillips said the changes to Pilsen have been positive. She compared Pilsen today to Lincoln Park, referencing how years of community pressure there resulted in the closure of the General Iron Shredding Plant. She said any campaign in Pilsen should target its newer, wealthier residents. If you're going to want change, they're going to do it, Phillips said. Nobody listens to us. But the campaign believes change in the neighborhood can come from longtime residents as well. Over the past month, they ran a free community health clinic and a community bike ride through the metal plant, the Fisk plant, and the Little Village. On August 1st, they will have an art build for the campaign at Benito Juarez High School, and later in the month, we'll be hosting an environmental justice block party. We really are open to anyone in the community that can come and join and pitch in ideas, Chatha said. Any actions that we take, any work that we do, is all consensus-driven. Their next step will be writing an open letter calling on Governor J.B. Pritzker to deny the permit, which they hope will be co-signed by other environmental groups across the country. In the meantime, the Stop Poisoning Pilsen campaign has worked to raise awareness during a free community health clinic and community bike ride through the metal plant, the Fisk plant, and the Little Village. In August, it will be hosting an environmental justice block party. The people of Pilsen and the Southwest Side deserve better, said campaign organizer Rebecca Ramirez. We deserve clean air, and we deserve a healthy neighborhood. We deserve a future where all our children do not have to pay for the corporate profit with their health. It's so interesting reading these articles because there's stuff happening in the city that I would otherwise have no awareness over. So, you know, what an interesting fight that the Pilsen community is having to take right now. Here's something a little bit different. Commentary. I lived in the women's prison slated for closure. Illinois should come up with a humane transfer plan for the people still at Logan Prison by Dr. Janet Jackson. There's an illustration of a prison. It's basically a fenced area with some buildings, a watchtower, and then there's like different bubbles showing different scenes coming out of the prison. One is a faucet that's running. One is somebody coughing. There's like a bunch of silhouettes of people and then some cracked windows. When I read the Illinois Department of Corrections announcement that the new Logan Correctional Center will be built in Crest Hill next to the new Statesville prison, I felt deep worry for all of those still behind bars at the current prison. As a woman previously incarcerated there, I know firsthand that conditions at Logan are inhumane. In 2023, the IDOC facility master plan even described the prison as unsuitable for any population. As I experienced with the closure of Dwight Correctional Center in 2013, the process of closing a prison and transferring people is always challenging. It affects everyone involved, incarcerated people, guards, staff, even our families. Nerves are frayed to the breaking point. Uncertainty causes more chaos and tempers flare. There's been no transfer plan presented by IDOC, and we need one now to provide stability in what could be a chaotic experience, possibly erupting into violence. IDOC representatives say they plan to maintain Logan until the new prison is built. This does not seem feasible given the deteriorating conditions at the prison. The 2026 monitoring report on Logan, produced by the Illinois watchdog organization, the John Howard Association, provides a glimpse into these conditions: unsafe water, extreme temperatures, rodent and bug infestations, plumbing issues, crumbling infrastructures that create an unsafe living environment. Persistent understaffing interrupts programming and time spent outside housing units. Abysmal mental health services prevent even people housed in the mental health unit from receiving proper care. A lack of medical care exacerbates treatable health issues. Inconsistent access to the commissary, as well as the prohibitive cost of available items,

have they been notified? Although IDOC has claimed that it will conduct transfers safely and gather input from multiple stakeholders in developing their transition plan, people incarcerated at Logan are living with the uncertainty of when and where they will be transferred, and how they and their loved ones will be notified. This anticipation, fear, and daily threat of violence mirrors the dynamics of domestic violence relationships. Dynamics that are all too familiar for the more than 90% of people incarcerated at Logan who are survivors of gender-based violence. Inflicting further trauma on people is another form of abuse. Many of those who are transferred out of Dwight, which was closed in 2013, have PTSD from the experience. I know, because I was there. When Dwight closed, we were moved with little notice during a cold, snowy day in March, and we were not allowed to wear coats, hats, or blankets for warmth. When we arrived at Logan, it was filthy. We spent hours cleaning the prison and washing away feces and urine from our cells. Medline, the process through which we lined up to receive appropriate medications, was not available until the middle of the night, and many of us lost precious belongings in the move. Our property boxes took several days to arrive, and laundry facilities were not set up, so we were wearing dirty clothes for days. The guards at Logan made it clear they did not want to deal with women and hurled insults like bitch and hoe at us, instilling anxiety and fear about the challenges that we would face there. On top of all of this, we were separated from our incarcerated friends with whom we had built important support communities. I am part of No New Prisons Illinois, a campaign opposing the state's billion-dollar plan to rebuild two prisons and imploring IDOC and Governor J.B. Pritzker's office to adopt the Logan Transfer Rapid Response Plan. The plan, devised by advocates and endorsed by over 50 statewide organizations, provides a comprehensive list of measures the state should implement to mitigate harm from any future transfers from Logan. It reflects the lived experience of currently and formerly incarcerated people who have endured prison closures and know the pitfalls that can come when a solid, well-thought-out plan is not in place. Our proposed plan demands clear, transparent communication from IDOC about the closure and transfer process, the ability for people incarcerated at Logan to maintain relationships and communication with one another following any transfers, uninterrupted continuation of programming, jobs, visits, and access to law library and legal teams, independent monitoring of transfers by the John Howard Association, and assurance of prompt arrival of all personal belongings, with an efficient process to replace or compensate people for any lost items. We also demand the centering of dignity throughout the transfer process by ensuring access to clothing, underwear, food, menstrual products, as well as limited use of restraints and prohibition of strip searches, prompt availability of commissary, laundry facilities, approved medications, healthcare services, mental health services, assurance that the prison is fully cleaned before transfers occur, and provision of basic hygiene and bedding items for all people who are transferred. IDOC officials met with members of No New Prison Illinois in January of 2026 to discuss our proposed transfer plan. During the meeting, IDOC praised the plan, admitting they did not do a good job with the 2013 Dwight transfers, and they would not repeat those mistakes. They made no specific commitments, however, and have since ended communication. If the state is actually committed to the safety and well-being of the people incarcerated at Logan, then at least let these transfers be conducted humanely and safely for all. Consider what every person, incarcerated people, guards, staff, and families is going through, and what they need for a humane transfer. Have a definite plan in place and follow through. Tell people what to expect before the move and make sure everyone understands the process. It's my sincerest prayer that people at Logan will not have to suffer the trauma of a transfer. Logan should be closed, but instead of building new prisons, I ask that the $900 million slated for prison construction be redirected towards reducing the current prison population and improving conditions in the prisons that already exist. The new women's prison is not expected to be finished until 2030. By this time, 66% of

0: People currently incarcerated at Logan will have served their sentences and will be released. This means Illinois will be building a new prison for just 33% of the people currently incarcerated there. This also means the state anticipates, though, enough new convictions to fill the new prison. They're investing in building a new prison rather than investing in our communities, effectively condemning future generations to incarceration. Why is Illinois doubling down on incarceration when there are less expensive alternatives, such as adopting earned release, passing the credit for change bill, and reinstating parole? Governor Pritzker could follow the lead of Wisconsin Governor Tony Evers and use his clemency power to repair the decades of harm caused by sentencing policy. There are reforms incarcerated people, their loved ones, and in community groups have been demanding for years, and I see no gain for the state in building another prison when there are alternatives that are more cost-effective and better for public safety. Dr. Janet Jackson is a criminalized survivor who was incarcerated in Illinois' women's prisons for 37 years, where she experienced firsthand the inhumane conditions throughout the system. Throughout her incarceration, she earned two PhDs, became an ordained minister, and mentored countless women. Since her release in 2024, she has been a dedicated advocate for currently and formerly incarcerated people. Dr. Jackson is a fellow with the Women's Justice Institute and a community ambassador with the Illinois Prison Project. That is so impressive that she got out of prison and is making such an impact for other prisoners. It's really impressive. Here's something with a little bit more whimsy. City life. Chicago's alleys are a little word. When you find something cool in an alley, it's like it's choosing you, by Alex Karam. There's a photo of a woman sitting in an alley on a chair. Next to her is a beautiful end table with some books, a statue, a lamp. Behind her is a painting that's propped up on a dumpster. She's holding a teacup, huge smile on her face, looking like she's really enjoying her little moment here. In a bustling city where every nook and cranny is packed with bars, coffee shops, and corner stores, alleys exist as a place of calm, one where people can find far more than a parking spot. Sometimes that's a painting. Madison Mettenberg was roaming aimlessly through the alley near her Ravenswood apartment after a rough day, having locked herself out of her new apartment. On a walk to clear her head, she noticed a blur in the distance, a painting of a forest path that became the centerpiece of her apartment walls. "It's just really peaceful," Mettenberg says. "It feeds into the idea as a kid being really into books of falling into a painting. It's kind of magical." Chicago's alley system dates back to the city's birth, separating the Midwest Mecca from a lot of its big city peers. More than 90% of residential areas are accompanied by alleys dating back to the 1830s, according to the Encyclopedia of Chicago. Creating a haven for garages, afternoon play, smoke breaks, and inadvertently misfit items from coffee tables to couches and even X-rated magazines. "I think collecting things is a lot more meaningful than going out and buying things. When you find something cool in an alley, it's like it's choosing you," Mettenberg says. "Stepping into a back alley at the end of the month, especially during summer move-out season, brings about a plethora of lost treasures. Trinkets whose owners have moved to new homes. The alley swallows items whole, releasing them into an ecosystem of unassuming participants who grab a new piece of furniture as spontaneously as the previous owner dropped it off. Chicago alley exchanges have a unique set of rules, whether the past owner tossed out a message in a buy nothing Facebook group or left it up to fate. Don't put your items out in the rain. Be wary of certain fabrics, and most importantly, you've got to give to the alley too," says Stacy Gerard, an Albany Park resident. "It's almost like karma, like how I feel about parking," says Gerard. "You're not going to find a good parking spot unless you move your car every once in a while and offer yours up." Gerard grew up in Arkansas, where her mother sold secondhand items in antique malls. Surrounded by vintage finds her whole life, Gerard found herself at home in Chicago's many alleys, scoring plants, dining room sets, and more. Her most beloved item is the mid-century modern dresser that appeared just across the street from her new apartment in Wrigleyville a decade ago and has followed her to every apartment since. Chicago just has such a cool alley ecosystem between the scraper folks and then people like me just looking for cool random stuff. And the people who set it out knowing that someone will probably take it. It's like we're all kind of working together. Gerard says, "We have a really transient culture," says Ashley Piper, a sustainability expert and the Chicago-based author of No New Things. "A lot of folks come from just different backgrounds and different socioeconomic experiences, which is what makes Chicago so wonderful. As modern society turns to self-preserved isolation, the alley acts as a silent connector, offering longtime residents and new neighbors a way to share history. An heirloom can end up the centerpiece of a neighbor's porch or disappear into the night. Passed on so many times, its home becomes as unknown as its origins. And with fast furniture growing in prominence, the practice of passing down furniture for generations has dissipated in favor of Wayfair tables and couches with a 5-year lifespan that are often dumped into alleys as callously as they were built. It's planned obsolescence," Piper says. "It's the practice of making something intentionally shabby so that it needs to be repaired or replaced sooner, and it's completely overtaken manufacturing in the last 25 years. She adds, "It's why furniture now, even from premier places, feels really shoddy. We're in a cycle of instant gratification as people turn to mass-manufactured goods of compressed wood and polypropylene over lived-in pieces with scratched-up tops or torn upholstery, especially as dire economic conditions push people towards fastest and easiest finds. All the same, the prospect of finding a lost gem for free in a world where affordability dwindles by the day and furniture grows more monotonous can be the most exciting aspect of all. Morgan Murphy, an uptown artist, often finds herself rehabilitating alley finds, whether restoring or giving them an entirely new look. It's just the creative and artistic practice of reimagining something, recognizing its beauty, maybe that's overlooked, and then putting in the time and attention to help it live another life and move forward in a new form," she says. "It's not always worth the money or time from a financial standpoint, but that's okay. I love to upcycle things because the greenest piece of furniture in a lot of ways already exists." Rogers Park resident Janelle Walker once made a business out of it, having sold refurbished items at the Maxwell Street Market during the summers of 2021 and 2022 while she wrote her dissertation on the historic area. She grew up in a small town downstate, digging through dumpsters to her parents' amusement. That curiosity spurred a lifelong love of scavenging through the alleys, one that continued to blossom as she moved to Chicago after college. Now Walker devotes herself to a project closer to home, the 6-unit Rogers Park building that she rehabilitated right before the COVID pandemic. Every inch of her apartment is covered. It's stocked full of pieces that she found in alleys. So she decided to use her skills to furnish the short-term buildings, to furnish the short-term units in the building with buffed-up alley finds. "I don't like to go to stores," Walker says. "If I could find everything in the alley, I'd be happier. It feels like you're saving something that was going to go into a landfill, and it's amazing the stuff people will throw out," she says. "All of these items had some sort of a life that you can only imagine what it was. That's part of the fun of the alley for some endlessly questioning, how did this get here, on a giggle-filled walk. For uptown artist Murphy, that's the name of the game with her Instagram devoted to chairs found in the alley. She moved to Chicago in January of 2020, living in a cramped studio in Uptown, one that felt smaller as the pandemic took hold. So she took to walking the back alleys, snapping photos of fun chairs she saw along the way. Some made their way into her home, and others were immortalized on Instagram as they continued on into the unknown. That's the thing about the alley. Sometimes the most fascinating finds come in inopportune times, and all voyeurs can do is admire its beauty for a simple moment. Sometimes it's the serendipity of stumbling upon a lovely lamp that would bring much-needed warmth during 4 p.m. sunset days. Maybe it's not the exact piece one envisioned. Maybe it's something so random it informs everything to come. But it's forever an alley find. Your stuff has a story, Piper says. There's something that you can't get from a new item, and a lot of times you also just might meet people through it. You go with friends and check out alleys. Or maybe you meet someone who's getting rid of stuff and that creates a little connection. And it is something that you're not going to get from going to frickin' Home Goods. I'm always telling people, like, oh, you want to move to New York? Well, they don't have alleys, Mettenberg quipped. I love the alley system. It's like a little world. You can go in the alley and look down it for miles. As you know, I have to talk a little bit about food with Reader Bites. Durian Masaman Curry at Eat Fine Design by Kun Kung by Mona Tang. 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I developed an intermittent craving for durian after trying it in Thailand a few years ago. One whiff of its sharp, unforgettable smell and one bite of its rich, creamy flesh was all it took to fall in love. Since then, I've been pining for anything to satisfy this craving with little success. Enter the durian Masaman curry at this small family-run restaurant relocated here from Champaign, Urbana in 2023. It is the only savory durian dish I have found in the city, with sizable chunks of Montong durian replacing Masaman curry's usual potato, adding a velvety texture and sweet caramel custard flavor. Despite the generous helping of durian, the dish is well balanced. The fruit's characteristically potent flavor is untempered by its under-ripeness and the accompanying proteins. Tender, slow-braised meat or crispy fried tofu steeped in thick coconut curry, topped with crunchy shallots and served over a bed of purple rice. There is a photo of this Masaman curry. It's actually, sorry, an illustration. It says, Eat Fine Design by Kun Kung, Durian Masaman Curry. It's a cool, like almost a golden shallow pot, and it's full of an orange liquid with a durian picture next to it, which is a green spiky fruit. And it says, topped with fried shallots, served with purple rice, chunks of unripe Montong durian replace potato, slow meat, braised meat, or crispy tofu. The dish highlights durian's versatility. Beyond smoothies, ice cream, and fad supermarket snacks, the spiky fruit comes in many forms, more than 300 known cultivars across Southeast Asia. Raw, fried, fermented, and in pastries, desserts, noodles, curries, and rice. Across its native habitat, it considers a delicacy affectionately dubbed King of Fruits, grown and available fresh nearly year-round. It features prominently in festivals, culinary traditions, art and media, and saturates street stalls lining congested roads and night markets. Because fresh durian is difficult to import and has a short shelf life, most durian available in the U.S. is frozen with a texture unsuitable for curry. To preserve texture and quality, Eat Fine Design sources fresh durian directly from a farm in Thailand every week. Wow. Yet durian is just as famously divisive, with some put off by its notoriously pungent aroma caused by a complex blend of volatile sulfur compounds and fruity esters that noses can perceive as sulfurous or onion-like. Due to its controversial odor, durian is commonly banned from hotels, airlines, and other public spaces across much of Southeast Asia. But for those who have acquired the taste for durian, this dish is the perfect synthesis of the fruit's creamy sweetness, the curry's warm earthiness, and their shared silky richness. For those who haven't, maybe this dish will change your mind. Eat Fine Design by Kun Kung is at 2062 North Damon Avenue. Meal there is $35 to $38. And their phone number is 989-564-4888. Music feature. Is the internet panopticon going to ruin live music too? Social media and streaming have changed who can book shows and how. These new incentives might even convince a local band to play a hot dog joint by Lior Galil. There's an illustration, and it's showing a band playing at Wiener Circle, and there's people dancing in the parking lot and on top of the tables with hot dogs and french fries, kind of also bouncing around. And it says, bands can exploit social media algorithms to create real-life experiences beyond the reach of those algorithms. On May 14th, Chicago indie band Fleshed Out played Flubba Dub Chubbs in Lakeview. It's a hot dog joint, and it doesn't usually host shows. Fleshed Out have released only a handful of songs, in part because founder and frontman Chris Dunn is a bit of a perfectionist. They formed just before the pandemic and have played at several local clubs, including the Burlington, Shoebuzz, and the Hideout. But Dunn says Fleshed Out hasn't managed much of a draw at conventional venues. "I don't know how to convince the normies to come to the club all the time," he says. So earlier this year, Dunn decided to book Fleshed Out at spaces that aren't music venues by any stretch. He started with Flubadub Chubbs, where the band packed the small restaurant with about 30 people. Dunn says that's about as well as they've done at a club date. There's a picture of Fleshed Out Chris's Instagram, and it says, "I love Chicago, but why did this underground hot dog shack let us play a show in here?" And it's just showing basically the people watching them play. Over the next week, Dunn shared videos from Flubadub Chubbs' show on Instagram and teased the band's gig at Miss Egg Roll on May 21st. Dunn filmed himself delivering his spiels in front of the Uptown Chinese restaurant in what's become his signature outfit. He wears a blue puffer jacket over a white t-shirt printed with a photo of himself, mise en abime, in the photo. He's dressed in the same clothes and sticking out his tongue. "That's sort of in line with the kind of bit I do for my friends," he says. Even when he's not shooting a promo video, Dunn often wears the shirt around town. He likes that strangers ask him about it. "Now I have 5 of them," he says, "because I don't do laundry enough." "I hadn't listened to Fleshed Out before seeing one of Miss Eggroll promotional videos, though I definitely would have been interested if I had known who was involved. Their live band includes Samuel Aaron, who's caught my ear with the 2025 indie folk album Rambler, and Hunter Borowick, who plays guitar for indie pop experimentalists This House Is Creaking. Now that I've heard them, I liked Fleshed Out's stylistically slippery songs, which use drowsy slacker rock riffs, Mirage, and retro pop funk synths, The Gun. But what drew me to the band were Dunn's goofy, off-the-cuff promotional videos and his charming hubris of his, quote, tour of local restaurants. I can't be alone in that. Judging by the video from Miss Eggroll, this campaign has helped Fleshed Out grow its audience. I don't like to admit it, but I learned about Fleshed Out because of a social media company's algorithm. My job gives me the time to seek out unfamiliar music, and I enjoy finding new-to-me artists. I don't want to be fed music by an algorithm, not when my curiosity is enough to keep me busy. This is part of why I've developed a knee-jerk aversion to streaming platforms' autoplay functions. When I discover an artist on Instagram, it's usually because I went looking for them there. Maybe I found their account because they left a comment on a post from a band I follow, or maybe they were tagged on a flyer for a show that caught my eye. But every so often, as I did with Fleshed Out, I open myself up to what the algorithm shows me. One thing I like about Fleshed Out's restaurant sets is that they have so little in common with the experience of social media. They're oriented towards real life and being out in the world. Dunn wants to play his music for people, and booking shows at Chinese restaurants and hot dog joints makes that fun for him by default. But Dunn also knows exactly how enticing these shows can look in an Instagram reel to folks who weren't there. He's drawn inspiration from bigger musicians with successful operations on social media, most notably Adam Kela, to learn how to make these platforms work for him. Dunn has enlisted director Robert Salazar, who's made the video for Fleshed Out's The Gun, to film the band's performances. Clips from his footage end up on the band's Instagram page, and they average a few hundred likes. That likely means they're reaching more people than have heard the band's music. The video for The Gun, for example, has fewer than 700 YouTube views since June 2025. "Every stream I've gotten has been from a person looking at my song because they're interested in it, even though the numbers low-key aren't that high," Dunn says. "They're real people, and they found it not through an algorithm. But I'm trying to figure out, like, hey, algorithm, can you give me a little bit of help? I'm making a fool of myself out here, and it's working on Instagram." Our experience of culture is shaped by social media, streaming services, and other web-based platforms that mine our data and may eventually send us $35 checks after settling a class action lawsuit. But how do those platforms influence how we experience live music? Spotify famously collects vast troves of data, only some of which it ever shares with users or artists. What effect does that have on the concerts we might see in person? As far as anyone can tell, very little. Spotify streams don't equal ticket sales, says Jerry Cowgill, who works as a talent buyer for Gman and Metro. Those are kind of dangerous numbers, and if you start looking at streaming numbers, a lot of times people with massive, massive streaming numbers, the ticket sales are really low comparatively. So it can be a starting off point, but there is so much more than that. Streaming as a whole has had an impact on live music, of course. With the impact of streaming on album sales, there's more of a financial reliance than ever on tour income versus record income, says veteran musicians agent Mahmoud Shaikh, who works for Concerted Efforts. And I think it's ebbed and flowed within decades of touring, where like tours were promoting the album, and now it could be construed as the album is promoting the tour. Shaikh doesn't make use of Spotify data on specific artists' play counts. His clients tend to play venues whose capacity maxes out at 1,500, and he's observed that their streaming numbers don't correlate very closely with their ability to sell tickets. To an extent, I do use the data to see, like, what are the cities where people are listening to the artist and what's the age breakdown of the listenership, he says. It's a useful tool, but your streaming numbers do not always equate your sales numbers. As Liz Pelly has documented at length in her 2025 book, Mood Machine, the kind of listening that Spotify encourages makes its data risky for industry professionals to trust. The platform has trained its huge user base to listen to music passively, almost absent-mindedly. If you're listening to a playlist for its vibe, you could easily fail to learn who's on it, which means an artist can get a huge boost in listens for a single song that appears on such a playlist, while not seeing much of a bump across the rest of their catalog. Pelly's reporting in Mood Machine, along with Spotify's infamously low payouts per stream, encouraged Cowgill to stop using the platform for anything, even casual listening. Empty Bottle talent buyer Molly Mobley keeps all of this in mind when setting up a show for an act that's had a big hit on Spotify. The higher the streams, the more willing I am to come up on a ticket price, and that's probably where I see it impacting my offers the most, Mobley says. That said, she looks at averages, not the huge outliers. If an artist has one 20 million stream song and the rest of them are like 500,000, I'm like, let's go with a $20 ticket here. Mobley cares more about data that isn't from Spotify. What I'm looking at the most is Instagram followers. She says, this has less to do with how many followers an artist has and more to do with who those followers are. She's especially interested in whether agents, bookers, and other musicians are paying attention. If guitarist Tom Doze from Dry Cleaning is listening to this band in London that has 2,000 followers, I believe that Tom has great taste and so that band will probably be good, Mobley says. So I do that a lot more to guide my offers and how I think a band will do. Cowgill similarly turns to Instagram for insight, particularly for bookings at G-Man, which focuses on local artists. I'm looking at the communities in which these bands exist, the shows that they've played in the past, what venues they've played, who they're playing the shows with, he says. And on that level too, it's a lot of how many mutuals do we have on Instagram? If like 75 of my friends know this band, there's probably something there. G-Man and The Bottle have pretty limited capacities. The former holds 125 to 150 and the latter's 400. And that means they don't often try to land a band with outsized streaming numbers. These smaller venues can take chances on lesser-known acts backed by the taste of the staff. They've staked their reputations on that and they take pride in it. There are shows that we've had where there will be no streams and people in the office are like, this band is so good. Mobley says. For those dates, Mobley and her Bottle colleagues lean on traditional means of drumming up interest. Mobley mentions a 2023 gig by Kinshasa-based electro project Coco that had only 50 tickets sold before The Bottle posted a video of the band on Instagram. And we were like, guys, you would be nuts if you didn't come to this show, and it almost sold out. The Reader previewed CoCoCo concerts in 2019, 2023, and 2025, and bookers considered local press coverage too. Scheik counts it among the variables he uses when setting up shows for his clients. I'm not routing a tour based on strong streaming markets, he says. It's still a traditional approach, looking at the strongest population bases and where there's a potential for there to be any sort of like media coverage. Those are the key factors. When I began my reporting for this piece, I didn't expect to learn that traditional methods of booking and promoting shows can benefit so much from employing Instagram as a tool. But it should have been obvious, considering how often I use Instagram for work and how steeply other social media platforms have declined in usefulness to my professional life. Talent buyers also pay attention to how musicians present themselves on Instagram. What's their visual presence online? Do they have high-quality photographer shots on their Instagram feed, or is it just some AI Canva-designed flyer that they're throwing up willy-nilly? There's another picture of fleshed out at Miss Egg Roll on May 21st, and you can just see all the people packed into this tiny Chinese restaurant listening to them. When I ask myself these questions about what Dunn is doing to promote Fleshed Out on Instagram, I'm further endeared to his efforts. Even though it looks like he's taken an in-joke among friends well past its logical endpoint, he is putting a lot of thought into how he and his band will come across online. He reminds me of the whole reason I started using Instagram in the first place, to share goofy photos with friends. Dunn has poured quite a bit of money into Fleshed Out's string of non-traditional shows. He's paid the restaurants where they've performed, hired an audio engineer friend to run a rented PA, and covers the cost of the PA as well, and of course, promotional expenses such as printing stickers and t-shirts. So far, these exploits haven't landed Dunn a gig at a traditional venue, but hip-hop multimedia outlet Real Ones sponsored Fleshed Out's performance beneath Navy Pier's Ferris wheel on July 24th. Dunn has mixed feelings about spending this much of his creative energy on something that isn't making music. He's chipping away on Fleshed Out's debut album, but he seems to be having fun. Imagine a fictional storybook where the world is taken over by tech oligarchs and they are controlling our means of communication, Dunn says. Finding the artful way to exist in those passages of communication, there's kind of something epic about that, I think. So cool to see people using Instagram for like something fun again, instead of what it's become, this like kind of really competitive algorithm generating platform. That is all the time that we have for articles from Chicago Reader and Chicago Magazine. For Chris Radio, this has been your reader, Shelley. Broadcasting from the Chicago Lighthouse, this is Chris Radio, your information station.
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4: Welcome to another edition of the Chris Radio Report on Blindness. I'm Keith Dunford, along with my good friend Kate Schubert, bringing you the latest news and the latest views important to you from across the country and around the world. Coming to you from the Chicago Lighthouse, located at the corner of Damon and Roosevelt Roads, right here in Chicago's beautiful medical district. The Chicago Lighthouse has been helping people see what's possible for more than 100 years. And now to the first story of this edition.
5: Good day, Chicagoland, and good day, dear partner Keith. I'm not trying to trick you guys, but the good news is my partner, my good old partner Keith, will be back in 2 weeks. So you only have to put up with me by myself for 2 more weeks. But thanks for sticking in there with me, listeners, and I cannot wait to have my buddy back. Well, here we are. We have landed in August. I wish you all a wonderful, wonderful month. I cannot believe it's going to be September and kids will be going back to school and we'll be looking at the holidays pretty soon. So let's really take time and enjoy this month. All right, we're going to start with our top story today. And this is a story that I feel like I've read about every week. And it is from ABC 9 from Tucson, Arizona. And this is big news for Tucson, and there's a lot of information on this. So here we go. Community members gathered outside of ASDB to speak against the school's move to Oro Valley. Families gathered outside the Arizona State School for the Deaf and Blind on the west side to protest the school's planned relocation to Copper Creek Elementary in Oro Valley, saying that move would damage their tight-knit community. The protest brought together students, alumni, and families who view ASDB as more than just a school. They call it home. Oh, I'm glad that I have friends here. I have my two best friends here, said Brandon Trivett, a student at ASDB. His mother, Rebecca Trivett, is an ASDB alumna who credits the school with helping her find community. She says, "It built my confidence because I was the only one in my house who had a visual impairment. I got to see that I wasn't alone, that there are many more people out there like me than I thought." The news of ASDB's relocation has left many students and families heartbroken about losing the place that holds so many memories. "I'd be really sad and kind of mad about the school shutting down," Brandon Trivett said. "I've been here for 5 years. This is like my home away from home." Rebecca Trivett expressed concerns about the broader impact on the community. "And if ASDB goes away, it's going to hurt a lot of people. It's really going to damage the blind community," she said. Organizer Daryl Peach, who started the protest for his daughter, emphasized the importance of equal access to education. "We want our kids to have the same benefits and rights as everyone else. They deserve to go to school for the deaf and the blind. That's what it's here for," Peach said. ASDB senior Yamal Stell joined the protest to advocate for his school and future students. "I'm doing this for not only me and the rest of this year, but the community, because I believe that what they've done is very discriminatory towards the blind community, and it's also very much impacts the deaf community as well," Stell said. Other ASDB students shared their support, with many having transferred from public schools where they had difficult experiences. "Some of these people came from public school and had terrible experiences like I did," former ASDB student Caleb Cody said. "It's terrible to think that others may experience the same thing that I experienced." Stell called for continued community support in fighting this relocation. "I want to say to all those out there to continue to support us and to continue to help fight to keep this campus open, because this is important for both blind and deaf communities together. This keeps us all together, he said. All right. Well, I'm wondering if this is going to make a difference, listeners, because I think this is about the fifth story I've read about this relocation. So maybe we'll be able to catch up on this story and find out that the protests found a way to keep them to stay there. I think it was due, if I recall, to, the rates, the actual rates of attendance or of members at that location. But we will definitely follow through. All right, and here's our first national story that comes to us from KRDO-TV. And we're heading up north to Colorado Springs, Colorado. The Colorado School for the Deaf and Blind could soon be listed on the National Register of Historic Places. The school was founded in 1874, 2 years before Colorado was even a state. Today, the school sits on a 34-acre campus in downtown Colorado Springs. The National Park Service will review the school's nomination in the next 45 days to determine whether the building will be officially listed on the register. According to the school, being added to the registry would help strengthen preservation-related grants and partnerships to ensure the school's continued maintenance. The school says the building requires ongoing upkeep and renovations specifically designed for deaf and blind students and staff, including clear sight lines that support sign language communication across rooms and hallways, and environments for blind individuals that support safe mobility and intuitive navigation. The school offers students opportunities unavailable in mainstream schools, such as direct access to peers and mentors who share similar lived experiences, helping students feel understood. I think my brain jumped ahead to the last story. I mean, what two completely opposite ends of the spectrum stories. You know, the first one from Tucson, where they're fighting the fact that they're not going to have accessibility, and then to, you know, follow up with this Colorado school. And I know we've read about them before, too, for the deaf and blind. And I hope they get this historic recognition. How about that? The school was founded 2 years before the state. That's pretty, pretty cool. All right, and our next story, we're going to come back to the Midwest, to our very own state. I know we have many listeners who are out of state, but from where the Chicago Lighthouse sits in the state of Illinois. And this is a longer story, but it looks like there's a lot of good information in here. And this one is from the University of Illinois Urbana-Champaign. Architecture professors at the University of Illinois Urbana-Champaign are working to create new tools to make the study of architecture accessible to blind and low vision students. Architecture professors John Clark and Hugh Swiatek teach design studio classes. Their inspiration for transforming the educational experience for blind and low vision students comes from their work with Daniel Bean, a sophomore architecture student from Fisher, Illinois, who is legally blind. The professor said there are only a few blind or low vision students in any architecture schools, so their work is novel territory. Part of the reason we don't get more blind and low vision students is because the curriculum and software are inaccessible, Swiatek said. There are some career paths where you cannot be blind. I don't think that's true of architecture. Architecture is an oculocentric. We try to talk about other sensory conditions, but we privilege the visual in architecture education. In making architecture education accessible to someone who is blind or low vision, we're thinking about how to rebalance that, he said. A primary goal for Swiatek and Clark is to develop a non-visual feedback loop by creating tools and workflows that allow blind and low vision students like Bean to have a studio experience comparable to their sighted peers, including the ability to work independently, receive feedback, and incorporate into their designs. Bean said he decided to study architecture because he wanted to pursue a creative field and because he knew from taking advanced geometry in high school that he was good at math and at understanding spaces. Architecture itself is a fundamentally multisensory art form. It's just the way we communicate architecture before a building goes up that's visual, Bean said. He can learn the layouts of buildings very quickly and keeps a mental map of each place he visits. He experiences buildings through all his senses, trailing his hands along a wall, sweeping the floor with his cane to understand its texture, and tapping the floor to hear the acoustics of a space. I can relate much more to the built environment than the drawn environment. I can't hear the acoustics of a drawing, Bean said. For design work, Bean has been using Microsoft PowerPoint and OpenSCAD, a software program for creating solid 3D modules. He positions and dictates the dimensions of simple figures within the programs by entering coordinates and geometric operations. It's all the things you learn in geometry class that apply to model building, he said, but it's a very slow process. It's hard to go back and change something. PowerPoint isn't precise enough for architectural drawings, and OpenSCAD is slow and doesn't integrate with industry standards. Clark, Swiatek, and Bean meet weekly to discuss the ideas they are developing and testing in class and to discuss what is working and where obstacles remain. Their work has included a strong artificial intelligence component, including using AI to build extensions that incorporate text-based commands for graphical software using a universal code such as Python. The goal is to allow Bean to use graphical software in a text-based way, Swiatek said. People who are blind or have low vision often use screen readers, which read aloud the information below a computer's cursor. However, screen readers don't work with the architecture software used for graphical images, Clark and Swiatek said. They're using AI's large language models to describe images on a screen as well as specifics that design student need, such as the proportions of a drawing. One of the biggest hurdles is getting a large language model to describe the scale of a structure. They're quite good at describing how something looks in a flat plane. Clark calls using a model an image description machine, end quote, but they don't work well in understanding and describing its 3D geometry, though the team is optimistic about the future capabilities of these tools. The machine is very good at qualitative descriptions. A column is made out of this material, it's this color, and this is the design of it, Bean said. He goes on to say it can only take an educated guess at aspect ratio, and I don't know if it's right. If I wanted to know the aspect ratio of a column or wanted to recreate it later, I could not do that from a picture plugged into an LLM machine. Clark and Swiatek also are looking at integrating technology such as cameras to capture drawings or models and convert them into data or a tactile representation. The heart of our research is to build upon what Daniel has already started on his own, how to create orthographic and 3D representations, Clark said. The curriculum teaches students to use the design process to determine how to meet the challenges of a project rather than starting to draw with the finished product in mind. It's a process that requires multiple iterations of a design, incorporating feedback along the way. One of the goals of the project is to speed up the time it takes for Bean to create a design, review it, receive and understand feedback, and revise the design. Even with tools that allow Bean to draw more quickly and efficiently, he still needs to know if what he has drawn accurately represents what he wants and he needs to understand and incorporate feedback. Tasks that are typically done visually. Clark, Swiatek, and Bean are experimenting with tactile tools to develop a rapid tactile feedback loop while designing. These tools include converting 2D and 3D images into tactile drawings using swell paper and 3D printers. Traditional models made from styrofoam, cardboard, and wire, and a 3D printing pen. Swell paper is a type of paper that, when used to print a drawing, produces raised lines to provide a tactile representation of the design. While working on his final design project, Bean drew on tracing paper with a 3D pen, which lays down a bead of filament, the same kind used in 3D printing, to create a raised line. Such tools need to capture meaningful information, Swiatek said, not just the outlines of a space. The team means to develop a series of tactile graphical standards using different line weights and textures to illustrate different aspects of architectural designs. In December, Bean presented his final design project for the fall semester with his partner on the assignment, Ethan Anderson, a senior in sustainable design. The project reimagined the former site of a lead recycling plant in East Chicago, Indiana, and examined using structures to capture sand and soil and restore the dunes that are the site's original ecology. Bean and Anderson used a variety of tools to develop and refine their project, including an adjustable 3D printed model that helped them to decide the placement of canals and buildings on the site. They then applied a mix of tactile techniques from the research, including Python scripted computer models output to 3D prints, swell paper, traditional wire, and chipboard models, and drawings made with the 3D pen. Bean said the process of drawing and revising the design was considerably faster than other methods he's been using. In addition to creating tools to help with the design process, Clark and Swiatek said students like Bean need real-time explanations of what their classmates are doing and of the images their teachers are using in the classroom. The goal is to create tools that will get blind and low vision students through the entire curriculum and into the working world. We teach design studios, and the tools we are developing are for design studios, but they can be used in structures, history, or other classes that are visual forward, Clark said. It's creating a feedback loop for the individual, but also allowing them to work in groups, or for the relationship between student and teacher, and eventually between designer and client. This research was supported by funding from the College of Fine and Applied Arts and the Office of the Chief Information Officer. Clark and Swiatek have consulted with researchers on campus with expertise in related areas, such as computer science, informatics, and accessibility, both in analog and digital worlds. They are looking for others who might be interested in supporting the technical aspect of their work. Well, I don't know about you listeners, but that was a fascinating story. I learned so much from this, didn't you guys? First of all, I never really thought about architecture being, you know, a discipline or a career that could easily be, a part of blind and low vision people's career path. This is so amazing. And again, you know, I said at the beginning of the year, like I made this great, great prediction. I mean, AI is everywhere now, right? But I mean, to think of all the things they're using and incorporating. And I love that Swell, you know, I learned about that. What is it? The Swell paper and then the pen, the 3D pen. Did you guys know about any of that, that that's even out there now? And again, I always wonder when we read these stories, is the University of Illinois at Champaign, are they leading the way on this? You know what? I think we have a resident University of Illinois graduate in our associate producer, Miss Sandy Murillo. And I think I'm going to check in with her about this because this is very, very exciting news for students who are, you know, heading that way down to the University of Illinois. So anyway, great, great story, great information. Hope you enjoyed that as much as I did. Keith and I want to remind you that you're listening to this week's edition of the Chris Radio Report on Blindness. Please stay with us. All right, I'm going to do this for you, Keith. I'm tackling an international story. Actually, there's going to be two of them coming up. And the first one is from Hans, India. The International Institute of Information Technology, Hyderabad, that's IIITH, has launched the Drishti Library, a pioneering initiative designed to make higher education textbooks accessible to visually impaired students across India. Developed under the government of India's Bashini Mission, the project utilizes advanced optical character recognition and text-to-speech technology to convert Indian language textbooks to Braille and audiobook formats. This digital intervention addresses a long-standing challenge faced by visually impaired learners who often struggle to access quality academic materials due to limited Braille editions and the high cost of commercial software. All right, listeners, I know you're all thinking, boy, she got away really easy on that one. And I really did. First of all, it was a short story. And secondly, there wasn't a lot of things that I could mispronounce. But hey, give me another chance because I'm going to do another international story. And this one's from the Jesuits from Northwest Africa. I was searching for something that would stretch my thinking and help me grow not just academically, but as a person, says Elizabeth. I wanted to understand the world better, to see things from different perspectives, and to prepare myself for a future where I could make a real difference. Elizabeth recently graduated from the Certificate in Liberal

She successfully completed the program and experienced its transformative potential. The JWL program opened my eyes to the power of education, not just as a tool for personal advancement, but as a way to uplift others. It helped me to find my voice and strengthened my sense of purpose. The program taught me to think deeply and act with integrity, and that's something I carry with me in every single thing I do. Over the past few years, JWL has seen an increase in persons with disabilities enrolling in its programs across the globe. While the JWL Learning Management System, that's an LMS, is not specifically designed for persons with disabilities, efforts are underway to gradually adjust it to the needs of these learners in collaboration with SeatWork GmbH. Student collaborations and consultations were held to identify their needs in terms of usability of the LMS and the tools that they use. With these insights, the platform was adjusted to facilitate navigation with the use of screen readers. Feedback received also shed light on the need to design some assignments in a more inclusive way, and instructional designers are now working on including alternative assignments to address the diversity of student needs. Elizabeth is applying the knowledge and skills gained for her work with the Red Cross Society. But her educational journey won't end there, for she plans on becoming a lawyer, and not just any kind of lawyer. My dream is to become a lawyer who not only understands the law, but also uses it to advocate for justice and serve those who are often overlooked. I want to be a part of building a more just and compassionate society, and I know this is just the beginning. The Northwest Africa, that's ANW, province of the Society of Jesus, aims to embark on a tertiary education project that will serve disadvantaged youth in the English-speaking West Africa region. The tertiary education goal of the province is in the spirit of the universal apostolic preferences of the society. After a prayerful reflection on the work of JWL, which offers free Jesuit tertiary education via an efficient online facility to the poor and people at the margins, the province reached out to JWL in 2023. Subsequently, to effectively provide quality tertiary education to the poor and marginalized in this African region with a large population of marginalized youth, the ANW signed an MOU with JWL on 31st of July, 2023. The ANW-JWL initiative currently has learning centers in Lagos, Abuja, Benin, Monrovia, and Freetown. The ANW province is grateful to JWL, said Father John Orkia Ibuankin, SJ Director of ANW-JWL Collaboration and Chair of Jesuit Tertiary Education Northwest Africa. Particularly the Jesuits and lay collaborators who make possible this tertiary education mission to young people at the margins. Well, I'm going to tell you, one of my sons went to a Jesuit school for middle school. And I have to tell you, the Jesuits are all about, if you probably already know this, listeners, but I'm so impressed with the Jesuits because they're all about

0: about education, and I didn't even know this organization existed, but how wonderful. And also how wonderful that I got through that story. There was only one name that I think I kind of botched up a little bit, but hopefully you'll forgive me. All right, so now we're going to move on. And uh-oh, this is for you, Keith. It's a BBC story. You know I love to steal them, and I haven't had that many to steal while you've been gone. But here's a good one. It's a long one, listeners. A lot of the stories today are longer stories, but this is going to be a really interesting one, so stick with me. It's from the BBC and from the world of science and technology. And I'm just going to give you a little spoiler here thing. The title of this, you know how much I love my AI predictions. AI mirrors are changing the way blind people see themselves. Artificial intelligence is helping blind people access visual feedback about their bodies, sometimes for the first time, but the emotional and psychological consequences are only just starting to emerge. I am completely blind and always have been. For the past year, my mornings begin with a skincare ritual that takes 20 minutes to apply 5 different products. I follow it with a photo session that I share with artificial intelligence within an app called Be My Eyes, as if it were a mirror. The app, with its virtual eyes, helps me tell if my skin is looking the way I want it to, or if there is anything about my appearance that I should change. All of our lives, blind people have had to grapple with the idea that seeing ourselves is impossible, that we are beautiful on the inside, and the first thing we judge about a person is their voice, but we know we'll never be able to see them, says Lucy Edwards, a blind content creator who rose to fame in part by showing her passion for beauty and styling and teaching blind people how to do their makeup. Suddenly, we have access to all this information about ourselves, about the world. It changes our lives. Artificial intelligence is allowing blind people to access a world of information that was previously denied to us. Through image recognition and intelligent processing, apps like the one I use provide detailed information not only about the world we inhabit, but also about ourselves and our place in it. The technology does more than simply describe the scene in and an image. They offer critical feedback, comparisons, and even advice. And it is changing the way that blind people and how they use these apps see themselves. There is a headline here, a new kind of mirror. Your skin is hydrated, but it definitely doesn't look like the almost perfect example of reflective skin with non-existent pores as if it were glass in beauty ads. The AI told me this morning after I shared a photo I thought would show beautiful skin. For the first time in a long time, my dissatisfaction with how I looked felt crushingly real. We have seen that people who seek more feedback about their bodies in all areas have lower body image satisfaction, says Helena Lewis-Smith, an applied health psychology researcher focused on body image at the University of Bristol. AI is opening up this possibility for blind people. This change is recent. Less than 2 years ago, the idea of an AI offering live critical feedback seemed like science fiction. When we started in 2017, we were able to offer basic information, just a short sentence of two or three words, said Karthik Mahadevan, the chief executive of Envision, one of the first companies to use artificial intelligence for blind people in this way. Envision started out as a mobile app that allowed blind people to access information in printed text through character recognition. In recent years, it has introduced advanced artificial intelligence models into smart glasses and created an assistant available on the web, mobile phones, and the glasses themselves that help blind people interact with the visual world around them. Some use it for obvious things, like reading letters or shopping, but we were surprised by the number of customers who use it to do their makeup or coordinate their outfits, Mahadevan said. Often, the first question they ask is how they look. These apps, of which there are now at least four specializing in this area, can, at the user's request, rate a person based on what artificial intelligence considers to be traditional beauty standards. They compare them to other people and tell them exactly what they would do to do well to change their bodies. The truth is that I haven't had an opinion about my face for 12 years. Suddenly, I'm taking a photo and I can ask AI, says Lucy Edwards. For many, this possibility is empowering. It feels like AI is pretending to be my mirror, 30-year-old Edwards tells the BBC. I did have sight for 17 years of my life, and while I could always ask people to describe things to me, the truth is that I haven't had an opinion about my face for 12 years. Suddenly, I'm taking a photo, and I can ask AI to give me all the details, to give me a score out of 10, and although it's not the same thing as seeing, it's the closest I'm going to get for now. There is not yet enough research on the effect that using such AI tools might have on the blind people who turn to them. But experts in body image psychology warn that the results that AI tools can come up with may not always be positive. AI image generators, for example, have been found to perpetrate idealized Western body shape standards, largely because of the data that they're trained on. We know that today a young person can upload a photo to AI that they think looks great and ask it to change one small thing, says Lewis Smith. She goes on to say, the AI's processing can return a photo with a lot of changes that make the person look totally different, implying that all of this is what they should change, and therefore that the way they look now is not good enough. For blind people, this situation is reflected in the descriptions they receive. Such a discrepancy can be unsettling enough for a sighted person, but it could even be more dangerous to a blind person. Those I interviewed for this piece agreed. This is because it's harder for blind people to see the textual results with an objective view of reality. The user would also have to balance their own image of their body with beauty standards set by an algorithm that does not take into account the importance of subjectivity and individuality. One of the main reasons for the pressure people feel about their own bodies is constant comparison with others, says Lewis Smith. She goes on to say, what is scary now is that AI not only allows blind people to do this by comparing themselves to descriptions of photos of other human beings, but also do what AI might consider the perfect version of them. We have seen that the more pressure people have about their bodies, the more cases of mental health conditions such as depression and anxiety increase, and the more likely people are to consider things like cosmetic adjustments to conform to these unrealistic ideas, Lewis Smith adds. For many people like me, this is something very new. Maybe if your jaw was less elongated, your face would look a little bit more like what it is objectively considered beautiful in your culture. It's 3 o'clock, and I find myself talking to a machine after uploading more than 5 different photos of my body to the latest version of OpenAI Chat's GPT. I am trying to understand where I stand in terms of beauty standards. My question to the AI, such as, do you think there is a traditionally beautiful person who looks like me? Or, do you think my face is jarring if you saw me for the first time? Are rooted in my insecurities and the information I would like to obtain. But they are also an attempt to make sense of a visual idea of a body that had been denied to me up until now. AI was at a loss when it came to helping me define what could be considered beautiful by a large number of people, or when I asked it to explain exactly why my jaw was long, a concept that was difficult for me to grasp as well. Suddenly, even without much context, I was receiving messages about beauty reflected by the media and the internet. In the past, blind people were not so exposed to these, but AI now offers them detail-rich descriptions. We could see AI as a textual mirror in this case, but in psychological literature, rather than how a person looks, we understand that body image is not one-dimensional and is made up of several factors, such as context, the type of people we want to compare ourselves to, and the things we are capable of doing with our bodies, said Merle Alper, a researcher on media, body image, and people with disabilities at Northeastern University in Boston in the U.S. All of this is something that AI does not understand and will not take into account when making its descriptions. AI models have historically been trained to favor thin, overly sexualized bodies with Eurocentric features. When it comes to defining beauty, they have failed to consider people from diverse backgrounds when it comes to generating images. Due to the very way it processes information, AI tends to describe everything in strictly visual terms, which could lead to dissatisfaction if the description lacks a logical context. Control and contextualization, says Street, could be a way to address this problem. AI today can tell you that you have a sideways smile, Street says. Goes on to say, but for now, it can't analyze all your photos and tell you that, for example, you have the same expression as when you were enjoying the sun on the beach. And this kind of thing could be useful for a blind person to understand and contextualize themselves better. Next headline, power and trust. This type of control, although not in such an advanced form, already exists. As with artificial intelligence in all its forms, the prompt that we give, the written or spoken instruction, has the ability to completely change the information a blind person gets when posting a picture of themselves. People being able to control the information they receive is one of the main features of our products because AI can learn their difference and preferences and desires and give people the information they need to hear, says Mahadevan. The idea of control could turn out to be a double-edged sword, however. I can ask the app to describe me in two sentences, or in a romantic way, or even a poem, says Edwards. These descriptions have the potential to change the way that we feel about ourselves. But this can also be used in a negative way because maybe you don't like something about yourself and you tell the AI that you're not sure about a feature of your body. Maybe your hair is a little messy and you mention it in your request. While it may tell you, "Oh, it's beautiful," it may also tell you, "You're right. Here's how you can change it," Edwards says. But when technology acts as our eyes, there is a risk of describing something that doesn't exist at all. Hallucinations, where AI models pass off inaccurate or false information as true, are one of the biggest problems with the technology. At first, the descriptions were very good, but then we noticed that many of them were inaccurate and changed important details or invented information when what was in the image didn't seem to be enough. But the technology is improving by leaps and bounds, and these errors are becoming less and less common. And that was a quote again from Mahadevan. But it is important to note that AI isn't right all the time, despite Envision's optimism. When Joaquin Valentinuza, a 20-year-old blind man, decided to use artificial intelligence to evaluate himself by choosing the perfect photo for a dating app profile, he found that the information returned by the AI sometimes bore little resemblance to reality. Sometimes it changed my hair color or described my expressions incorrectly, telling me I had a neutral expression when I was actually smiling, he says. This kind of thing can make you feel insecure, especially if, as we are encouraged to do, we trust these tools and use them as a way to gain self-knowledge and try and keep up with the way our bodies look. All right, that was fascinating. And you know what, listeners, I know, I think there's probably a lot of us out here that use AI for different things. You got to keep in mind that they are not, you know, the truth all the time. You're going to get, you know, a compilation of a lot of data. And I love this reading this article, because to think that they judge beauty by kind of a Eurocentric model is just really crazy. I mean, how many people are there out here of us that are Eurocentric? I don't think so. But anyway, it's going to be a great tool, but we just got to be real careful with it and know that it is a tool. It's not real. Sometimes I have to like stop myself and say, okay, this is not a real person you're talking to, Kate.
1: 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I'm Keith Dunford, along with my good friend Kate Schubert, bringing stories of interest to you from across the country and around the world.
0: Our final story today comes to us from The Leader, and this is from suburban Houston, Texas. When Mary Catherine LeMaster was handed a dark green folder with giant letters reading low vision 2 days after being diagnosed legally blind 5 years ago, she made a decision that would reshape her life. Oh, it felt so confining. It didn't feel like a resource. It felt like every door was constantly being shut on me, LeMaster said. She goes on to say, I just thought, this is not my story. Today, the Candlelight Plaza resident refers to herself as a, quote, legally blind visionary, end quote, and has channeled her experience into a poetry and meditation collection titled My Dark Garden, Poems and Meditations for Life During and After Diagnosis, released in September 2025. The book's cover features a photo from Shoot a Shoot LeMaster did with a friend just weeks after her diagnosis. I had no idea how fast my vision was going to go, and I wanted something. I wanted to be able to see myself through pictures, she said. LeMaster was first diagnosed with retinitis pigmentosa at age 13. Doctors told her she would be blind by her 30s based on her great aunt's prognosis. What no one ever told me was that blindness is a spectrum, she said. So I thought for 37 years that if I went blind, I was going to absolutely see nothing. The degenerative eye disease causes a gradual loss of peripheral vision. While LeMaster's sight had been fading for years, she said it felt like everything changed overnight when she received her legal blindness diagnosis in 2020. The hardest adjustment was giving up driving. I still had central vision. With RP, you lose your peripheral vision, so it comes down to tunnel vision, she explained. When I'm looking straight ahead, I don't see the ground. She now has 13% of her central vision remaining and uses a white cane she affectionately named Sugar to navigate the world. Sugar sweeps the floor so that if there's a curb, a child, a display, a crack in the sidewalk, she will pick that up, LeMaster said. The title of her book emerged during a moment of reflection in her garden one night. There are so many flowers that can only bloom in the dark, LeMaster said. I'm not searching for the light. There's all of this medicine that's in the dark. The collection features poetry drawn from her experiences, whether in medical waiting rooms or everyday interactions, along with recorded meditations readers can access through a link. An audiobook version is expected soon, and LeMaster is working on a companion workbook. I want people to tap into their own garden, their own really, really hard days, hard times, but what's underneath it, she said. I think that everything that we go through is telling us something about ourselves. Beyond writing, LeMaster has built a wellness practice offering sound bath meditation, where she uses crystal bowls and other instruments matched to different organ systems in the body. She is a certified sound healer, meditation teaching, and restorative yoga. She also leads Paper Seeds, a guided letter writing series for people navigating diagnosis. Each month, she hosts Name Your Cane Happy Hour. I love that. A free virtual support group connecting cane users worldwide. When I started to use my cane, I just thought, this is a really big portion of my life. I want to be more intentional about it. LeMaster previously co-founded a support group called ICHOU, that's H-O-U, in 2021 with Julie Sherber, but the two have since closed it to focus on other projects. LeMaster doesn't shy away from discussing the daily realities of living with visual impairment, from curious stares to thoughtless comments. I don't feel blind until I walk outside of my home and the world is highly inaccessible, she said. She advocates passionately for improved public transportation, better maintained sidewalks, functioning audio crosswalk signals, and large print menus at restaurants. A trip from her home to a nearby coffee shop is just over a mile away, takes 55 minutes by bus, she said. LeMaster also stocks her neighbor's free library with children's books celebrating characters with disabilities. LeMaster hopes the books will change how children perceive disability when they encounter someone like her in public. Despite the challenges, LeMaster maintains her focus on helping others find their voice through difficult seasons. You are not beholden to anyone about any title that someone has given you, she said. You get to recreate it. More information about LeMaster services and book is available at, and this is all one word, the Mary Catherine, KATHRYN.com. Again, that's the Mary Catherine, KATHRYN.com. What a great story to end our time together today, and look forward to being back together next week.
1: 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Please join us again next week for more stories important to you from across the country and around the world. Our producer is Dan Whitford, and our engineer is Sandy Murillo. Chris Radio is a service of the Chicago Lighthouse, located at the corner of Damon and Roosevelt Roads, right here in the heart of Chicago's beautiful medical district. 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For more information on the services provided by the Chicago Lighthouse, please visit our website, chicagolighthouse.org. 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A career in theater with a visual impairment can be a challenge. But Chloe Clark and Douglas Walker, both visually impaired theater performers, have stepped up to that challenge by associating with disabled actors' resources, including Pathways and Extant. Both organizations offer training and workshops on different types of dramatic work. Extant is the UK's leading professional performing arts company of visually impaired artists and theater practitioners, producing touring productions and delivering training regionally and internationally. Extant is the opposite of extinct. Formed in 1997 by founder Maria Oshodi and a group of professional visually impaired artists, the company aimed to redress invisibility of blind and partially sighted artists and explore new creative territories. Since then, it's become a dynamic political space to articulate and celebrate what visual impairment brings to the performing arts. If you'd like to know more about Extant, please visit their website at extant.org. That's extant.org. 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
4: Hello, I'm Judy Luck. You are listening to CRIS Radio. During this half hour, I'll be reading articles from The Atlantic Magazine and The New Yorker. Our first article is from The Atlantic Magazine, July 2026, The Surprising Liberating History of Marriage by Anna Jones. A few months ago, one of my best friends told me that she and her boyfriend had gotten engaged. Engaged, I thought? What for? She has two young kids and has never been married. He's older. They each have their own apartment. She seemed happy with the way things were. Congratulations, I said, because he's a good person and I love my friend. Then I asked where they were going to live, and she laughed in my face. Oh, we're not moving in together, she said. She'd assumed I would have known that. They might do it someday, sure. But for now, they can afford to keep paying for two homes, and she's prioritizing the children's stability and everyone's space and sanity. In a way, I was as surprised by my surprise as my friend was. It's not as if my life is normal. Recently, I picked my kids up at their father's place, and one of them ran over and hit me in the face with a big white pillow. When I returned the pillow over, I saw it was printed with a cute photograph of my ex-husband's girlfriend. Someone must have given it to him as a joke, and it was funny. My friends are divorced, separated, married, single mother.